0: Gracie's statement made news, said noted commentator H.V. Kaltenborn.
1: Well, I see that Gracie Allen has come out flat-footed for short skirts, and this brings up a particularly interesting point. Will her husband, George Burns, come out flat-footed also? I say, yes, he will. And bow-legged, too.
0: In some quarters, Gracie's firm stand in favor of short skirts has stirred resentment. From Paris comes this statement by the famous long dress designer Jean-Pierre Decolletage.
2: Je ne comprends pas Gracie Allen, mais ouvrez la fenêtre, screwball. De force de cracher un grand poisson avec fromage, legs. C'est la vie, le crayon rouge est sur table. Peek-a-boo.
0: Back in the USA, there is also disagreement with Gracie's fight to keep skirts from lengthening, says Tassels Latour, famous burlesque queen.
3: I don't care what Gracie Allen says, I'm dropping my skirt every day.
0: Gracie's campaign against long dresses has even attracted the attention of the eminent Viennese psychiatrist, Dr. Danube Strauss, says the learned doctor.
4: Why is Gracie Allen leading the mass resistance against long dresses? Is there a simple psychological explanation? Gracie Allen has mass mind. By that I mean her mind is a mass. My advice to the women of America is throw away your old clothes. Go out and buy all new dresses. I have big interest in your happiness. Also have small interest in dress shop.
0: Even staid old Beacon Street in Boston has been penetrated by the style controversy, says Back Bay Society leader Mrs. Lowell Cabot Henry Putnam Lodge, the third.
5: I motored into downtown Boston today, and while parking the car, I heard someone remark that long skirts are coming back. They were out.
0: And what about the fellows who foot the bills for these new styles? Let's hear what the husbands of America are saying. What will it be, long skirts or short skirts? America is demanding an answer. And so tonight, we bring you that answer as Gracie... But wait, here's Gabriel Heater to tell you about it.
6: Oh, there's good news tonight. Gracie Allen is going to force the fashion experts out into the open for a showdown debate. And there are three of Hollywood's best. Edith Head, Howard Greer, and Ori Kelly... And what will they say about long skirts? Your guess is just as good as mine.
0: And now let's look in at the Burns home, where we find the Carrie Nation of the Hemline talking to her husband.
7: Oh, women are getting so catty about the new styles, George. Thank goodness I'm not.
8: Good for you.
7: I saw Blanche Morton this morning wearing a new long dress, and when she saw I had on a short one, she sneered and said, "My dress flatters my calf."
8: And you didn't say anything, Caddy.
7: No, I paid her a compliment.
8: Good.
7: I said, "It looks nice on the cow, too."
9: I'm glad you were polite.
7: Yes. Well, today I'll settle the argument. I'll talk to Howard Greer and Ori Kelly and Edith Head. And if they're on my side, short skirts will win.
9: That's right. They're the style experts.
7: But if they're against me, I'll have to give up and buy all new dresses.
9: Maybe you shouldn't talk to them.
7: Oh, I have to, dear.
9: Well, I'll go with you. In case they're for longer dresses, I can help you argue.
7: Oh, well, that's a good idea. You know, you're such a wonderful speaker. I'll let you do the talking.
9: Okay.
7: What'll you say to them?
9: Well, I'll say...
7: Look here, you fashion designers. You can't tell my wife how to dress. If she wants short skirts, she'll have short skirts. Put that in your bustles and wear it.

0: They'd pay attention to you if they thought that you were an expert on fashions yourself. So, you pose as a famous French designer and tell them that you're for short skirts. What do you think of the idea?
1: I
0: knew you'd like it.
1: Just one question. What will you say to them?
0: Me?
1: Yes.
0: Oh, you know me, dear. I never open my mouth.
1: Look, I'm willing to do anything to keep you from spending money. I mean, keep you from changing the long dresses. But I don't know how to speak French.
0: Well, that's simple. You speak it just like English, only you use French words.
1: Gracie, Ori Kelly, Edith Head, and Howard Grigg will never believe I'm a French man.
0: Oh, sure they will. I'll have on a short dress, and I'll tell them it's your newest creation.
1: It won't work. They'll see right through it.
0: Not if I wear a slip.
1: I mean, they'll see through me.
0: Well, then I'll lend you a slip, too. Come on, dear, let's try it.
1: Let's try it. Anything.

0: Say, there's a tune that everybody ought to know, but Gene Meredith, dressed in that symphonic arrangement, I wonder how many folks will recognize
1: okay,
0: it.
1: Okay, Toby, let's trim the long hair.
0: Now you can recognize the mellifluous melody of the Calliope piping at the fairgrounds, even if you don't recognize its official title, Entry of the Gladiators. You know, this very week, that tune's being played at fairs from West Cumberland, Maine to Contra Costa County, California. Autumn, it's the time for fairs, with the farmer proud of the pick of his crops, and mother shyly accepting first prize for her deep dish apple pie. Yes, and whether it's the big state fair or the little local gathering at the Fireman's Lodge, they're all a gay and vivid part of our well-loved American scene.

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Friends, why not enjoy the extra flavor of America's favorite coffee? 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

0: Well, in order to settle the long dress, short dress controversy, George and Gracie are going to interview three of Hollywood's most famous fashion designers, Edith Head, Ori Kelly, and Howard Greer. We find them now outside Mr. Greer's office.
1: All set, George?
2: I guess so. I learned some French words.
1: Oh, you probably won't even have to use them. I'm sure Mr. Greer will be for short skirts. Come on, let's go in. How do you do? I have an appointment with Mr. Howard Greer.
3: Well, you're looking straight into his big blue eyes.
1: Gracie Allen, Mr. Greer, and this is the famous French designer, Monsieur Francois Froufrou.
2: Bonjour.
1: That's French.
3: Thanks. I've been wanting to talk to one of you French designers.

0: Miners, I understand you fellows favor extremely padded hips.
1: Oh, no, he's just built that way.
2: We.
0: Miss Allen, is Monsieur Frou-Frou your couturier?
1: Sir, I'll have you know there's nothing between us.
2: We.
0: Now, look, I didn't mean
1: no,
0: to...
1: Oh, never mind that. Now, we better get right down to business. Mr. Greer, are you for short skirts or long skirts?
0: That's rather an arbitrary question. Let's say I'm for longer skirts.
1: What?
2: Sacre bleu!
1: Victor French.
2: Oui.
1: Mr. Greer, how can you say that?
0: Well, I feel that American women will profit by this change in fashion. They'll get what we call the new look.
1: Oh, pooh to the new look. If we wear dresses down to our ankles, men won't even give us the old look.
2: We.
0: I'm only trying to say that I favor the new long dresses because a change in fashion stimulates business. Business makes for employment. Employment makes for financial betterment. Financial betterment makes for happiness.
1: And men make for girls who wear short skirts.
2: We.
0: But if we never change, we become dull and stodgy. Do you think women should cling to old, unattractive things merely from habit?
1: Well, if they didn't, it would break up a lot of marriages.
2: We?
1: No matter what you think, Mr. Greer, I say that legs shouldn't be hidden. And I'll keep on saying it.
0: You have a perfect right.
1: And my left isn't bad either.
2: We.
0: You know, since you came in, I've had the strangest feeling that I've been hit on the head.
2: We.
0: Is that all he can say?
1: Well, he doesn't speak any English.
0: Well, he doesn't do too well with his French either.
1: Well, he happens to be the greatest dress designer in Paris. And he also happens to favor short dresses. And what do you think of that?
0: That's very interesting. You say he speaks only French?
1: That's right.
3: Dis donc, Monsieur Frou-Frou. On vient de me dire que vous aimez mieux les jupes courtes que les jupes longues. 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Est-ce que vous trouvez cela même quelque chose de nouveau?
2: Huh?
0: Well, why doesn't he answer me?
1: I said he spoke French. I didn't say he understood it.
2: Oui.
0: Well, despite his eloquence, I'm still for longer dresses.
1: Well, all right. Come on, Francois. We'll go over to the Paramount Studios and see Miss Head. Goodbye, Mr. Greer.
0: Bonjour.
1: Now, George, when we talk to Edith Head, can't you say something besides we?
4: Oui? Oh, sure. Don't worry. Do you think she'll be for short skirts?
1: Oh, yes. Being a woman, she'll see our side of it.
5: Miss Head will see you now. Go right in.
1: Oh, thank you. Hello, Miss Head.
6: Hello. Come right in.
1: Miss Head, I'm Gracie Allen, and this gentleman is the well-known French fashion designer, Monsieur Francois Frou-Frou.
6: Well, this is an unexpected pleasure. So you're from France?
2: Trébine.
1: That's French for we.
2: We.
6: Oui. I suppose you're Miss Allen's couturier.
1: Well, now, really... Just because the poor man is French, everybody thinks he's up to something.
2: Trébine.
6: Oh, but I'm really
1: sick. Oh, well, we'll overlook it, Miss Head. Now, we're here to ask you whether you prefer long skirts or short skirts.
6: Well, for daytime wear, I think a skirt should come about 12 inches from the floor.
1: Well, can't you be more definite than that?
6: Well, isn't 12 inches from the floor pretty definite?
1: No. On a midget, that's a short skirt.
2: Trébine.
6: Well, I designed very few dresses for midgets here at Paramount, so I guess you can say I'm for long skirts.
1: Oh, but long skirts are terrible. They cover our legs. It's no fun to walk down the street and have men whistle Mother McCree at you.
6: They won't, Gracie. If you cover something, it becomes much more interesting. Men are intrigued by what they can't see.
1: Oh, you think so, huh? Well, I've worn hair all my life, and I have yet to have a man ask to see my scalp.
2: Trey Bean.
6: But, Gracie, a new style trend is a natural and healthy thing. If fashions didn't change, we'd still be wearing fig leaves. And how would you like that?
1: Well, I think that would be very friendly. I've always said people should see more of one another.
2: Wow, we.
6: You know, somehow I feel that even if I win this argument, I'll lose.
1: Well, I'm not the only one who favors short dresses, Miss Head. So does Monsieur Froufrou.
6: Oh, yes, Monsieur Froufrou. He doesn't sound like a French designer to me.
4: Madame.
1: Francois, watch your language.
4: Oui.
1: Well, Miss Head, still going to fight me on the short skirt?
6: Yes, Gracie, and I think I'll help convince you. Apparently, you're afraid that women will lose their appeal if they give up short skirts.
1: Oh, that's right. Like Dorothy Parker said. Men seldom make passes at girls in long dresses.
4: We been.
6: Well, I'll show you how wrong you are. Miss Davis.
7: Yes, Miss Head.
6: Do you know where to find the Paramount Wolf?
7: Yes, I'm sitting on his lap.
6: Well, would you mind getting up and sending him in?
7: Right away.
1: The Paramount Wolf?
6: Yes, there's an actor here on the lot who's the biggest wolf in Hollywood. We'll get his opinion on long dresses.
8: You wanted to see me, Miss Head?
1: Bill Goodwin.
8: Mm-hmm, it's me.
6: Yes, Bill's the only person at Paramount who has more designs and actresses than I have.
8: Hi, Gracie.
1: Hi.
6: Apparently, you two know one another. Bill, this is Monsieur Froufrou.
8: Monsieur who?
4: Ixnay.
8: Oh, glad to meet you, Monsieur Ixnay.
9: How do?
6: Bill, we want to ask you a question. How do you think a skirt looks most attractive?
8: Well, when she's wearing a sweater.
1: Oh, no, Bill. Suppose there's a girl you like very much.
8: Yeah.
1: One day she wears a short skirt. The next day she wears a long skirt. Now, when do you find her most attractive?
8: When she's wearing a sweater.
2: Well, let's break this up and go to Horry County. Yeah. I thought...

0: Phil, you gotta help me. Howard Gray and Edith Head both favor long dresses. If Ori Kelly is for them too, Gracie'll buy a dozen.
1: Well, what can I do?
0: Well, come with us to Ori Kelly's. And if he's for long dresses, you can help me argue.
1: Well, now look, George, she's your wife and it's your money. I'm out of it.
0: But if she buys those dresses, I won't have enough left to pay your salary.
1: I'm back in. Let's go.
2: Let's go.
3: How do you do? We'd like to speak to Mr. Ori Kelly, the dress designer.
4: You've just done so.
3: I'm Gracie Allen, Mr. Kelly, and this gentleman is Mr. Goodwin.
4: Glad to know you.
1: Same here, Mr. Kelly.
3: And this gentleman is a very famous French designer.
4: Don't tell me this is Christian Dior.
3: Dior? Dior?
4: Yes, yes, the man who claims he started the long dresses.
3: Oh, well, I'm glad his fashion didn't catch on. Mr. Dior should stay home and take care of his quintuplets.
1: Gracie, that was Dion.
3: Oh. Well, his fashion didn't catch on either.
1: That's true.
3: Well, as I started to say, Mr. Kelly, this gentleman is the very famous dress designer from Paris, Monsieur Francois Froufrou.
2: Au revoir.
3: Francois is in favor of short skirts. I suppose you are, too.
4: Well, I'm afraid I can't make a flat statement like that. After all, some women have legs that should be seen only by their family doctor.
3: Well, I'm still against the new styles.
4: Oh, you think everyone should wear short skirts, huh?
3: No, not everybody. Just women. And naturally, Scotchmen.
0: I mean, we.
4: On the whole, I favor a dress of moderate length with ample fullness and freedom. The styles of the war years were much too masculine. There were times when I said, "Hello, Sam," and it turned out to be Sarah.
1: Is that bad?
3: Francois, you're for short skirts. Say something that'll convince Mr. Kelly.
0: Ooh la la.
3: Well, Mr. Kelly?
4: Well, I'm afraid that didn't convince me.
3: Phil, you say something.
1: Okay, look, Mr. Kelly, if you'll say you're for short skirts, I'll make it worth your while.
4: I'm not interested.
1: Well, but I'm loaded. I'll give you a pot full.
4: Of money?
1: No, Maxwell House coffee. 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
4: My dear fellow, I cannot be bribed.
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1: Okay, so you're getting the best of it. 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
4: Oh, I know it's delicious, but I just can't do it.
1: Well, I'll go get the coffee.
3: Oh, but Bill, you didn't talk him into it.
1: Well, I know, but I talked myself into a cup. So long.
3: Mr. Kelly, how can you be against short skirts when a great designer like Monsieur Froufrou is for them?
4: But I thought French designers were supposed to favor long skirts. Mind if I ask him a few questions?
3: Oh, no, not at all. He understands English, but he doesn't speak it, so I'll translate his answers. Go right ahead.
4: Mr. Froufrou, does Schiaparelli agree with you?
5: Boulez-vous.
3: He says not on an empty stomach.
5: Trey Bean.
4: Mr. Froufrou, are you sure you're well-known in Paris?
5: Rudy LePay. Momart.
3: He says those are his two best friends, Rudy LePay and Momart.
5: Trey Bean.
4: And you don't approve of the new long dresses, Mr. Froufrou?
3: No, he says they're terrible.
4: But he didn't say anything.
3: Oh, he will. He just wasn't fast enough.
5: Au revoir.
3: Ah, you see, I knew he'd say it. Well, Mr. Kelly, care to change your mind?
4: I'm sorry, I'm afraid I can't.
3: Well, just answer me one question if you can. How can a girl be popular if she wears dresses that hang to the ground?
4: I can answer that in two words. Forever Amber.
5: Go
0: Come on, Gracie. Let's go before you change your mind.
3: Yes, dear. Goodbye, Mr. Kelly.
4: Au revoir.
0: Gracie, I'm proud of you. Not even Howard Greer, Edith Head, and Norrie Kelly could talk you into wearing long dresses. You stuck to your guns.
3: Yes, well, I did it all for you, George, because I know how much you like short skirts.
0: Thanks, honey.
3: And you're not just trying to save money, are you?
0: Of course not.
3: You want me to wear short dresses because I have pretty legs, don't you?
0: That's the only reason. I don't give a hoot for money.
3: Oh, that's good, because Mr. Greer and Miss Head and Mr. Kelly charged quite a bit for those long dresses I bought.
0: But you said you wouldn't wear long dresses.
3: Well, I won't. I'm going to shorten every one of them.
0: Oh,
3: George, you just gave a hoot.
0: I gave a hoot, yes.

0: H.B. Kaltenborn and Gabriel Heater were impersonated by Ollie O'Toole. Until next Thursday, good night and good luck from the makers of Maxwell House, America's number one preferred brand of coffee. Always good to the last drop.
1: Good night, everybody.
0: And now stay tuned in for Noah Webster Says, which follows immediately over most of these stations.
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2: Thursday,
1: September 18th, 1947, 79 years ago today, titled Short Skirts. Here's a Jack Benny episode, which first aired
2: Sunday,
1: September 18th, 1949, 77 years ago today. Its title, Edward My Son.
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0: Ladies and gentlemen, last Sunday, Jack Benny did his first broadcast of the season. Of the entire half hour, Jack was only on for 4 minutes. This week, he's going to try for 8. And here he is, Jack Benny.
1: Thank you. Hello again, this is Jack Benny talking, and Don, I don't want to sound like a ham, but I think it was awful that on our opening program last week, I was only on for 4 minutes.
0: Well, Jack, you may be interested to know that letters have been pouring in, commenting on your brief appearance.
1: Really, Don? Now, what did they say?
0: Life can be beautiful.
1: Don, I suppose you thought that was pretty funny, huh?
0: Yes, I did, Jack. As a matter of fact, I made that up myself.
1: Oh, you made it up yourself, huh?
0: Yeah.
1: Don, excuse me a minute. Hello? Is this the unemployment insurance office? It is? Well, you can start making out a thin check for a fat boy. Goodbye. And now, folks, for the remainder of this program, we will struggle along without the services of Mr. America, North, South, and Central. So getting on with the show...
2: Wait a minute, Jackson. Hold it a minute. You can't do that to Donzie.
1: Do I hear a voice from NBC? Phil, did you say something?
2: Certainly I did. What are you mad at Don for? You don't have to get sore just because somebody else gets a laugh. We've all got to make a buck, you know.
1: Well, Phil...
2: Well, we got to look out for our future. I ain't worried about myself. I'm married to Alice, but what about the rest of the gang?
1: Phil...
2: You know, we'd all like to have a few luxuries, you know. I mean, let us live a little bit.
1: Phil, as long as the rail is pure brass and they don't run out of olives, you're happy. Now, Don...
0: Yes, Jack?
1: Believe me, Don, I don't care who gets the laughs on this show. It's just that I think it's time that the star is shown a little more respect by his subordinates.
2: Subordinates?
1: Yes, that's what you are. You, Don, Mary, you're all subordinates. Now, let's get
3: on... Hello, Jack. Hello, Phil.
2: Hiya, sub.
3: Sub?
2: Yeah, Libby, ain't you heard? You're a subordinate.
3: Subordinate? To whom?
2: To the little man who we only needed for 4 minutes last week.
1: That's to whom. Now, kids, I'm sorry I started the whole thing, so let's forget it. Oh, Don...
0: Oh, excuse me a minute, Jack. I'd like to say something to Mary.
3: To me, Don?
0: Yes, I want to congratulate you on being selected as one of the 10 best-dressed women in America.
1: Oh, yes. Congratulations.
3: Well, thanks, boys.
0: I bet you were thrilled, weren't you, Mary?
3: Well, I certainly was, Don. I thought it was quite an honor.
2: Hey, Liv, let me get this straight. You were picked as one of the best-dressed women in America?
3: Uh-huh.
2: On what Jackson pays you? How can you afford to dress like that?
3: My mother used to be a cigarette girl at Cyril's.
1: She was not.
3: She was, too. She was known as No Change Livingston.
1: Oh, well, I apologize, Mary.
2: Hey, Livy, I just thought of something. Do you know why Gypsy Rose Lee didn't enter the Best Dressed Women contest?
3: No, why?
2: Because she couldn't bear to lose. Oh, Harris, you may only be a subordinate, but that joke alone will run for 4 minutes.
1: It will if they don't open the window. Now, look, kids, tonight we have a very important sketch to do, so let's get on with it. Tonight we're going to present our version of that famous Metro-Goldwyn-Mayer picture, Edward, My Son. Now, in this sketch... Pardon me, come in.
4: Hello, Mr. Benny.
1: Oh, Mel Blanc. Hello, Mel. What can I do for you?
4: Well, I just dropped in to see if you had a part for me on your program today.
1: Oh, I'm sorry, Mel. I don't need any extra actors today.
4: Oh, but I can make the listeners think you got a lot of stars on a program. I can imitate Humphrey Bogart, Clark Gable, Edward G. Robinson, and Al Jolson.
1: Mel, Believe me, I don't need an extra actor today. I'm sorry.
4: Okay, but gee, I don't know what to tell my wife and five daughters.
1: You have five daughters?
4: I also imitate Eddie Cantor.
1: Oh, get out of here. Now, let's see. Where was I? Oh, yes. In our sketch, I'll do the part that was played by Spencer Tracy. And Deborah Carr's part will be played by you, Mary. And
3: now, wait a minute, Jack. Why don't you give Mel Blanc a job? He won't charge you much.
1: Mary, look.
3: Well, you told me yesterday you had a part for a Western Union boy.
1: Look, I filled that already. Now, Dennis will play the part of Edward, my son. And Don...
0: Oh, Jack, before we go any further, don't you think we ought to do the commercial?
1: Oh, yes, you're right, Don. L-S-M-F-T. Now, let's get on with the show.
0: Wait a minute, wait a minute. You can't say L-S-M-F-T and call that a commercial. I've got the Sportsman Quartet here, and they're all prepared. They've prepared a wonderful song, April Showers.
1: April Showers in September? Don, that's not appropriate. That doesn't fit our program at all.
0: Jack, don't let that bother you. The boys can give you anything you want on the spur of the moment. They can ad-lib. What would you like?
1: Well, we should have something to fit in with our show. Like tonight, for instance, we're going to do Edward, my son.
0: Edward, my son? Well, that's simple. Come on, fellas. Give him something on Edward, my son.
5: Charlie, my boy. Oh, Charlie, my boy. He'll thrill you.
1: Charlie, my boy.
5: With shivers of
1: boy,
5: joy.
1: That song is too old.
5: He is the kind of sort of Charlie, my boy.
1: Look, I don't want that. I want Edward, my son.

0: Don, Don, that was simply wonderful, amazing. I mean, what other quartet could have taken a song like Charlie, My Boy, and switched it completely to Edward, My Son? Gad! Now get him out of here, will you?
1: Okay, you better sit down, boys.
0: And they can cut that out, too. That hasn't gotten a laugh in 3 years. Now, come on, kids. Let's get out. Excuse me. Come in. Yes?
2: Telegram for Jack Benny.
0: Right here, boy.
3: Boy? Jack, that's Rochester. Why is he wearing a Western Union outfit?
0: Never mind, Mary. I'll take the telegram, boy.
2: Here you are, sir.
0: You can go now.
3: Wait a minute, Jack. So that's why you wouldn't hire Mel Blanc for the messenger boy. You made Rochester do it.
0: Rochester, you can go.
4: If that ain't the silliest thing I ever heard, making Rochester an Rochester an actor.
2: I wouldn't laugh so much if I were you, Mr. Harris.
4: What do you mean?
2: As soon as I learn all the lyrics to That's What I Like About the South, you're a one-show man.
4: What?
2: Oh, won't you come with me to Alabama? There you'll see my...
0: Rochester, go already.
2: All right, boss. Goodbye.
0: Goodbye.
2: Oh, say, boss.
0: What is it?
2: After I drive you home from the studio, can I borrow your car and have the rest of the evening off? I got a date with my new girlfriend, Susie.
0: Well, I guess so, Rochester, but be careful this time. The last time you drove up to Mulholland Drive with Susie, the car broke down. You were stuck up there for 6 hours.
2: Yeah.
0: Go on, Rochester. And now, kids, getting back to our sketch, Dennis will play the part of my son. Where is that kid? Dennis!
5: Oh, here I am, Mr. Benny, behind the piano.
0: Well, come on out here.
5: I can't.
0: Why not?
5: Before the show, I was playing poker with the musicians and I lost my pants.
0: Well, stop being silly and come out here.
5: Okay.
0: Imagine such a... Dennis, why do you make up things like playing poker with musicians and losing your pants? You're wearing pants.
5: I know, but they're not mine. Sammy the drummer lent them to me.
0: Sammy? But he's such a big fella. How come his pants are so tight on you?
5: The piano player lost two. He's in here with me.
0: Now cut that out! You know, Dennis, I can't understand what makes you act so silly.
5: Well, that's not my fault. My mother dropped me on my head when she was burping me.
0: Oh, when you were a baby?
5: No, last night.
0: That does it. Now, look, Dennis, don't say another word, will you? Do it for me. Don't say... Just sing your song. That's all... Hold it a minute, kid. Come in. Yes?
2: Special delivery letter for Jack Benny.
0: I'll take it, mailman. Thanks. Now, Dennis, I'll read this letter and you can sing your... Dennis, why do you look so puzzled?
5: That mailman was dressed in a Western Union outfit.
0: I know, never mind.
5: And he looks exactly like Rochester.
0: I know, Dennis, I know.
5: He talked like Rochester, too.
0: I know, I know.
5: Gee, that Mel Blanc can imitate anybody.
0: Go ahead and sing your song, will you?

0: That was Room Full of Roses, sung by Dennis Day. Very good, Dennis.
1: Yeah, that was swell.
0: Mel, haven't you gone home yet?
1: No, I'm waiting around to see if you've got a part for me in your play.
0: I told you I have nothing. All the parts have been cast. Now go away and leave me alone.
1: Gee, I don't know what to tell my wife and four daughters.
0: I thought you had five daughters.
1: I play poker with the musicians.
0: Well, all right, Mel. Look, Mel Blanc, look, there's a small bit in my sketch. You can play the part of Harry Simpkins, my business partner. Now, go ahead, Don. Introduce the play.
2: Okay. 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

I am Lord Spencer Bolt, industrialist, financier, banker. I number among my friends kings, princes, and diplomats. I travel in the most select social circles. No man in all England wields more power than I. Yet, with it all, I'm just a good-natured slob. The career that I carved, the fortune I built, everything I did was for Edward, my son.

0: It all began many years ago in the quaint little English town of Leicester, Worstinghamshire. That name probably means nothing to you, but just try to spell it sometime. As my story opens, it is the first birthday of Edward, my son.
1: Spencer, come here.
2: What is it, Deborah?
1: Look at Edward. He's only a year old, and he has a full set of teeth.
2: So that's where they are. I've been looking all over for them. Hello, Edward. How does Daddy's baby feel on his first birthday?
3: The gloop, gloop.
1: Isn't he cute?
2: Yes, Deborah, but I wish his head didn't come to such a sharp point.
1: Well, at least it saves us the price of a babysitter. When we go out at night, we just stick him in the wall.
2: Quite ingenious, rather.
3: Gloop, gloop, gloop.
2: Deborah, why is the baby's diaper so tight?
1: There's a piano player in there with him.
2: Oh, yes.
1: Oh, there's someone at the door.
2: Well, that must be Harry Simpkins, my new partner I spoke to you about.
1: Isn't he the man who was sentenced to hang for murder and was pardoned 3 minutes after the trap was sprung?
2: Yes, but don't say anything about his long neck. He's sensitive.
1: Oh, I shan't.
2: You shan't? Don't mention the 11 prison terms he served for robbery. Come in. Don't stand there in the fog.
4: Hello, Spencer.
2: Hello. This is my wife. This is my wife, Deborah.
1: Hello, Harry. So nice of you to come over for Edward's birthday.
4: I wanted to get a bottle of champagne to help celebrate, but the liquor store was open.
2: It's hardly cricket.
1: Quite.
0: You may think it strange that I would go into partnership with a criminal. But during the next few years, Harry and I made lots of money, and we were able to pass most of it without getting caught. And then one day, I tipped off Scotland Yard about Harry, and they came and took him to jail. I know I was a rat. But in that way, I got rid of Harry Simpkins and Mel Blanc at the same time. And I did it all for Edward, my son. I soon became rich due to some shrewd business deals, well-placed investments, and a short hitch as a cigarette girl at Ciro's. Eventually, I was made Sir Spencer Bold, and it was a happy little group that gathered to celebrate Edward's fifth birthday.
2: There, Deborah, 5 candles. Isn't that a beautiful birthday cake?
1: Yeah, but it's 5 years old. We're rich now. Can't we afford a new cake?
2: No, we can't.
1: Why can't we?
2: Because we can't. That's why we can't. Why spend money foolishly? Spend money foolishly. I'm saving every penny I make for Edward. By the way, Deborah, where's the little blighter?
1: There he is in his crib.
2: He shouldn't be in his crib. Today is his fifth birthday. Come to Daddy, Edward. Coochie, coochie, coo. Coochie, coochie, coo. Say Daddy, Edward. Say Daddy.
3: Gloop.
2: He said Daddy. He said Daddy. Now say Daddy again.
3: Gloop.
2: There he said it again. He said it again. By the time he's 10, he'll be talking.
1: Not unless you buy him Edgar Bergen.
0: I tried to buy him Edgar Bergen, but CBS beat me to it. Several years later, I was given the title of Lord Bold. I was proud of the title because it would be inherited by Edward, my son. I said, by Edward, my son. They must be playing poker again. Anyway, by now, my son was 14 years old. Deborah and I were proud parents as we watched him count the candles on his birthday cake.
1: Come on, Edward, count the candles on your cake.
2: Count on your fingers, Edward. It'll be easier.
5: 1, 2, 3, 4...
2: Go ahead, son.
5: 5, 6, 7, 8.
2: Bully.
5: Bully, 10.
2: No, Edward. 9, 10, 11.
5: 9, 10, 11, 12.
2: Now, go on, keep counting.
5: I can't, that's all the fingers I've got.
1: Well, take off your shoes, you're loaded down there.
0: He took off his shoes and toes ran in all directions. He looked like he was standing in two plates of spaghetti.
2: Oh, Deborah, this is Edward's 14th birthday. Don't you think it's time we sent him to school?
1: Well, I'm not sure.
2: Perhaps we should consult his nurse. I'll call her and see what she thinks. Oh, Constance.
6: Here I am, your lordship.
1: Spencer.
2: What is it, Deborah?
1: We're so rich now. Don't you think we'd get the nurse a white dress instead of the Western Union outfit?
2: Later, then. Now, Constance, I wanted to ask you if you think Edward is ready to start school.
6: Well, I don't know, your lordship. You see, he can't take care of himself. I still have to give him his bath every day.
1: Which reminds me, Constance, is it true that last night when you were giving Edward a bath, you held his head under the water 10 times?
6: Yeah.
1: You That's make... I know, Jack, I made a mistake.
6: Yeah.
1: You may go, Constance. Better luck next time.
7: Better luck to you.
2: Now, Edward, we're thinking of putting you in school.
5: Well, if I go to school, can I take my frog along?
2: Yes, you can take your frog.
0: The next day, we went to school. We took the entrance examinations. Edward didn't pass, but the frog did. But that didn't stop me. I bought the school, grabbed Edward by the head, and stuck him in the second grade. With Edward in school, my incentive to work was greater than ever. I made millions and millions. I had to. My wife was one of the 10 best-dressed women in England. I even gave her a charge account at Eastern Columbia, Piccadilly at night. 3 years went by and it was lonely for me and Deborah. With Edward in school, it wasn't quite the same.
1: Spencer, with Edward in school, it isn't quite the same.
2: I just said that.
1: I thought I heard it.
2: You'll hear it again at 9:30. But Deborah, you can't imagine how much I've missed my boy since he's been away. Sometimes I...
1: Oh, there's someone at the door.
2: I'll get it. Wonder who it is.
5: It's me, Edward, my son.
8: Edward. Edward, it's you. It's you, my boy. The apple of my eye. The pride of my life. The one I've dedicated my whole existence to. I've worked, struggled, and fought my way to the top so that you can have the better things of life. And now you've come back to me. You've come back to me.
0: I didn't have much on last week's show, but this week I'm loaded.
1: Edward, what are you doing home from school?
5: I had to come home, Mother. I missed you and Gloop.
0: He never did learn how to say Daddy.
1: Well, come in, Edward. Make yourself comfortable. Take off your hat and coat.
0: We couldn't ask him to take off his shoes. We were living in a smaller place. But we were happy because with us back again was Edward, my son. And so Edward grew to young manhood. Nothing could stop him. But then came the war. First the men were drafted. Then the women. And finally they took Edward. It was terrible knowing that any day might be his last. But there was no time for sentiment. And then it happened. A man from the War Department came to our house. We could tell by the look on his face that something terrible had happened to Edward. He was grinning from ear to ear. He looked at me and said,
9: "Hey, Lord Bone?"
2: "Yes?"
9: "Are you the father of Edward, my son?"
2: "Yes, I am."
9: "It's my unpleasant duty to inform you that your
2: Never
9: son...
2: Never mind that. How did it happen?
9: We're not quite clear on the details, sir. All we know is that Edward bailed out.
2: Bailed out? What happened to his plane?
9: Oh, he wasn't in a plane. He was in a submarine.
2: I understand.
9: You do?
2: Quite. So my son Edward was drowned.
9: Yes, but we saved the piano player.
2: Good, good.
0: Well, that's my story. I'm an old man now, and all I have left is an old wife and an old piano player. But there's one thing I know. I, Lord Spencer Bolt, will always treasure the memory of...

0: Jack will be back in just a minute. But first,
1: Luckies pay more. 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And now at this moment, the bidding begins. 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And now at the peak bid. 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
2: Ladies and gentlemen, I hope you'll tune in again next Sunday as we're going to have a special program with special guests, including Amos and Andy, Red Skelton, and Edgar Bergen. And let me see, what else?
3: Oh, Gloop, Gloop.
2: Huh?
3: Tell him.
2: Oh, yes, don't forget to listen to Edward, My Son, in A Day in the Life of Dennis Day. Good night, folks.
4: 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Here's an episode of Information Please, which originally aired Friday, September 18th, 1942, 84 years ago today. Its title, Orson Welles, Christopher Morley.
5: 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Send your questions to Information Please, 480 Lexington Avenue, New York City. If our editorial staff edits your questions a bit, don't fret over it. In case of similarity, we'll have to be sole judge of who shall be paid. And all questions become the property of Information Please. And now light up a Lucky Strike as I present our master of ceremonies, book reviewer of the New Yorker magazine, Clifton Fadiman. Mr. Fadiman.
6: Thank you, Mr. Jones. Ladies and gentlemen, Information Please, from the beginning, has been a completely spontaneous and unrehearsed program, and we'll continue in that groove, maybe forever. Now tonight, our veterans, John Kiernan and Franklin P. Adams, are here, and we have two guests. First, our old friend, the eminent novelist and critic, Christopher Morley, and the other, the versatile genius of stage and screen, the director and producer of The Magnificent Ambersons, the one and only Orson Welles. Now, Mr. Welles, as I understand it, you have a bet with the producer of our little show, whereby, if you miss any question, our producer is forced to buy a $500 war bond. Is that right? For himself, of course. Is that correct?
7: Well, you say it with such assurance, I'm sure that it is.
6: Yeah. Well,
7: he claims it's true.
6: It is true. Our producer is going to buy a $500 war bond for himself and the kiddies if Mr. Welles misses any question. So, Mr. Welles, this evening there'll be a contest in your mind between your honesty and your patriotism. I don't know if you're going to win. We'll begin with a question from Dorothy Sawyer of New York. Here are three examples of frightfulness. Identify each one. Let's get two out of three if we can. Whose name, gentlemen, was used at one time to frighten the children of England? Mr. Welles?
7: King Bogey.
6: And who was that? King Bogey or the Bogeyman?
7: King Bogey is the original of the Bogeyman.
6: He was the first of the Bogeys?
7: Yes.
6: Was there a Bogey the first and Bogey the second,
7: no,
6: Bogey the third?
7: No dynasty, just His Majesty.
6: That is true. They did have a bogey. We frightened them with a bogey man, but there was an actual person who was used to frighten the children of England, Mr. Morley.
8: I was thinking of Boney.
6: Yes, by a change of a single letter, you get Boney. Who was Boney, Mr. Morley?
8: Napoleon Bonaparte.
6: Yes, this was during his threatened invasion of England. That Napoleon Bonaparte.
7: Bogey goes back further, though.
6: I'm sure it does. I think chronologically you came before Mr. Morley. But that's the only way. How about this one? Who frightened a nation with a new strange animal? This, again, is true history. Who frightened a nation with a new strange animal? Mr. Wells.
7: Cortez.
6: Oh, very good. That's quite right. How? What sort of animal was that?
7: A horse.
6: Yes. Had the Aztecs ever seen a horse in their lives?
7: No.
6: No, and they thought that the men riding
7: also
6: the horse.
7: Also Pizarro in Peru.
6: I imagine the same thing. Yes. So, Mr. Morley?
8: Hannibal with elephants.
6: Yes, I guess that's right,
7: Funny.
6: Too.
7: Did it scare him?
8: Sure, it was the origin of the tank.
6: It took a long time. How about this one? Who frightened the inhabitants of Grover's Mills, New Jersey? Oh, I have two hands on that. I think I'll take Mr. Adams.
9: Mr. W.
6: Yes, our eminent friend. Yes, do you remember that, Mr. Wells?
7: It comes back to me.
6: Vaguely. Mr. Wells, have you had any success in scaring people ever since that famous Martian broadcast of yours?
7: No, naturally, everything's anticlimactic.
6: Anticlimactic. Well, you were too good at
9: Maybe
6: it.
9: Maybe now people scare him.
6: Oh, it's very possible. Doesn't look it, though.
7: It's in the present instant.
6: Oh, no, I don't believe it at all. Well, that gives us 3 out of 3. Gentlemen are very good on frightfulness. Now, how about this one from Rhoda and Saul Rice? So, by the way, you know, this week is back to school week, and it's as good a time as any to think about the kiddies, God bless them. In the spirit of the season, therefore, Lucky Strike, as you know, gives away a 12-volume set of the Junior Encyclopedia Britannica to every person whose question is used on this program. That's in addition to the $10 in war stamps. So with the Junior Encyclopedia in the house, every American family can henceforth raise its own small Kieran. God forbid. the Rices of New York City who send in this question get that Junior Encyclopedia for the little Rices. How about this? Name the movie, and at least one of the stars, shall we say, of the pictures that had these plots. I'm going to tell you the plots. And you tell me the name of the movie and the name of the star. Here's the first. The unwilling object of the passionate embraces of the young Bedouin. She is about to plunge a dagger into her heart when she learns he is not a nomadic tribesman, but an Englishman, whereupon she swoons into his arms. Mr. Kieran.
10: That be Valentino?
6: Valentino's right.
10: In the Sheik,
6: yes. Rudolph Valentino and Agnes Ayres in the Sheik. About how far back does that go?
10: Oh, to my boyhood almost.
6: That's the pre... Mr. Wells?
7: Doesn't go back that far. The Sheik is... The Sheik is a motion picture.
6: Yeah. Doesn't it even go back to pre-Wells period? You must have been a boy.
7: I remember the Sheik and the son of the Sheik both very well.
6: You do remember both of them? At what time did you begin to remember things, Mr. Wells?
7: Much more pertinent is when I began to forget them.
6: Now, how about this one? See if you can remember this. Here's another movie plot. She cringes before her father's angry whip, suffocates in a closet, is pursued by a band of crooks along a riverbank, flings herself this way and that, and at the end, she is killed by her own father. Don't be too affected, gentlemen. Can I get you out of that stupor, Mr. Morley? Remember that at all? Mr.
8: That
6: Wells?
8: It must have been since my time.
6: Mr. Wells, your memory goes back to a very early period. Yeah. Almost embarrassingly early, I suppose. Broken Blossoms, Lillian
7: right.
6: Gish. Remember it now, Mr. Wells?
7: Indeed.
6: Yes, Broken Blossoms with Lillian Gish, a very fine picture for its day. Well, wasn't it, Mr. Wells?
7: It was a very fine picture. It was the first Sweet Griffith, though.
6: The first Sweet Griffith?
7: Yeah.
6: Is that what you call him in the trade?
7: No, I call him in the trade.
6: How about this? A wicked vampire makes the head of a happy household the slave of temptation, and in spite of 2 attempts to return to his family, he follows her to a point of degradation and finally dies clutching one of her garments. Mr. Morley.
8: It must have been Theda Bara.
6: That's very good. Yes, it was Theda Bara.
8: But which garment it was, I don't remember.

0: Mr. Wells?
1: Impediments.
2: Well, it's not long with your alteration
1: be an impediment.
3: That's right.
0: That's right. How about it, Mr. Wells?
4: Depends if it's removed or removed. I would have said it was another sign.
0: That's a good thing it is.
3: Oh, no, love is right. Have a fixed right. Mark that looks so
4: thank you, pardon the stage.
0: Yeah, very chic. Very fine.
5: 10 lines to go yet, these boys.
0: All right, try this one. Here's the closing line of another famous poem. How does it open? Mirth, with thee I mean to live. Mr. Adams.
5: Milton.
0: Yes. What poem and how does it open?
5: L'Allegro.
0: Allegro, how does it open? That's quite right. Mr. Kieran?
3: Haste thee, nymph, and bring with thee jest and youthful jollity and so forth and so on.
0: That's in it. Well, how does it open, Mr. Kieran? Those are famous lines. Mr. Wells, has it come back to you?
4: I'm just stroking my forehead.
6: Something about cockcrow.
0: Hence, loathed melancholy, of Cerberus and blackest midnight born in Stygian cave and so forth. I hardly think that I can give you full credit on that, gentlemen. Though, between you, you got the author and the poem. Now, how about this one? Here's the last line. What's the opening line? With a fearful shriek, he leaped and fell across the picture dead. Mr. Wells?
4: Duchess. Huh?
0: Not by a long shot. Mr. Morley?
6: It was down in somebody's barroom by the corner of the square.
4: Oh, boy.
5: Face on the barroom floor.
6: Face on the floor.
5: Face on the floor.
0: Face upon the floor. Yes. And how does it open?
5: It was a balmy summer's evening.
0: And a goodly crowd was there. That's quite right, Mr.
6: Somebody's barroom at the corner of the square.
0: By the way, Mr. Wells, if Mr. Robert Browning is listening into you, you've lost a friend.
4: True.
0: That gives us... Don't let it depress you. That gives us 2 out of 3. How about this one from A.L. Fierst of New York. Now, in order to reach each of these places that I'll name, a person, in fact or in fiction, crossed a river. Name the river, name the person. And let's get 3 out of 4. Now, the first place is Jericho. Who crossed what river to get to Jericho? Mr. Kieran?
3: I think Joshua went to Jericho.
0: He did indeed. That's quite right.
3: I think he crossed the Jordan.
0: That's exactly right, Mr. Kieran.
5: Joshua. And the walls came tumbling down.
0: Yes, if this were Mr. Henderson's evening, Adams, it would be better for you. How about Harper's Ferry? Who crossed what river, Mr. Morley?
6: John Brown went to Harper's Ferry, and he might have crossed either the Potomac or...
0: Stop there.
6: Well, there's another river that comes in right there.
0: I guess there
4: The question is wrong. Because Brown did not have to cross the river to get to Harper's Ferry, but had spent a year there in the district before Harper's Ferry, the incident of Harper's Ferry. In other words, he did not march on it or cross a river to the arsenal.
0: You sound as if you're there yourself, Mr. Wells. Mm-hmm. Is that really true?
4: That's absolutely right. He lived in a farmer's house.
0: I think that's right.
4: Stayed in a farmer's house in the district and would not have had to cross a river to get to the arsenal.
0: Of course, you know you're upsetting this entire program. But I think that's true.
4: Yeah, it is true.
0: Okay.
6: But you didn't give us any time, did it?
0: How about this one? Who crossed what river to get to Trenton? Mr. Kieran?
3: That would be General George Washington.
0: Yes, and the river being...
3: Well, he crossed the,
0: We all know that. Mr. Kieran, goodness gracious. Why?
3: Delaware.
0: The Delaware, yes, crossed the Delaware. But Mr. Kieran, I think I'm going to test you further. Was that the same river that he threw the dollar across?
3: No, that was the Rappahannock.
0: Rappahannock. Have you got any inside information, Mr. Wells?
3: Or the
0: Wells,
3: Potomac.
0: Or
3: both.
0: I thought it was the Rappahannock.
3: No, Potomac.
0: Well, maybe we'll hear from the Rappahannock.
3: He lived down at Potomac.
0: Who crossed what river to get to Sandusky? Mr. Adams?
5: Eliza Harris.
0: Eliza Harris, very good.
5: Crossed the Ohio River.
0: Yes.
5: To get to Sandusky, and there was ice in the river.
0: There was ice in the river, yes.
5: Number of wolves.
0: And a chaser after.
5: Harriet Beecher Stowe.
0: Yes, that's right. Well, that gives us... We did get 3 out of 4 on that, thank you. We got 3 out of 4, and... Mr. Wells corrected us on one of our questions. I don't know who gets the $50 bond on this one. How about this from Margaret Janso of South Bend, Indiana? Identify the fictional character who did the following things. These are all people who had a good deal to do with saloons and bars and such places. Identify the character who philosophized in his little saloon. It's a very cute little saloon. Mr. Wells?
4: Mr. Dooley?
0: Mr. Dooley, yes. Right.

0: was waiting for your time, Mr. Wells. How do you know these things?
1: The saloon's still there.
2: Try this one, gentlemen. The character who bragged and boasted of his courage in a tavern. Mr. Wells.
3: Foster.
2: Do any other of you gentlemen care to answer any of these questions? How about this one? That's correct. Who listened to information, please, at a bar? Oh, everybody, of course. Mr. Kieran?
1: That was in the Woman of the Year. The big moving picture actor. Very nice fellow and a very good actor.
2: Yes, that's right. Very good actor.
1: Who was playing the hero?
2: Spencer Tracy.
1: Spencer Tracy.
2: Yes, the character's name was Sam. And the picture opened, did it not, with him listening to Information, Please, over the radio. Very fine opening for a pretty good picture, too. Now, let's see. Mr. Cross points out one thing, that time does not change.
4: Well, ladies and gentlemen, it was true of the first cigarette that was ever smoked, and it's just as true today. In a cigarette, it's the tobacco that counts. Yes, better tobacco makes a better cigarette. That's one good solid fact about smoking that never changes. And smokers, another fact that has been true year after year is that Lucky Strike means fine tobacco. At auctions all over the South, when the finer, lighter, milder leaf, the real Lucky Strike leaf, comes up for sale, we consistently pay the price to get this better tobacco that means a better smoke for you. Indeed, ladies and gentlemen, the simple phrase, Lucky Strike means fine tobacco, sums up the whole story of Lucky Strike, so round, so firm, so fully packed, so free and easy on the draw. Mr. Fadiman, have I made clear that Lucky's give smokers what really counts, fine tobacco, so free and easy on the draw?
2: Mr. Cross, in 58 seconds, you've put the fact squarely on the line. And now we'll go on with a question that comes to us from a very famous name indeed. One of the great detectives of our time is named Ellery Queen, although I believe he's the invention...
5: Two of the great detectives.
2: Well, he's the invention of two other fellows. And he has written in a question about other famous detectives. And Mr. Morley, I believe you're generally considered an expert on thrillers. We should expect some brilliant work from you. What famous detective never revealed his first name? His first name. These are going to be about names and detectives. Mr. Morley?
6: The first... One that occurs to me is Lecoq.
2: I don't remember whether there is a first name there or not. Now, you certainly...
6: I never heard of
2: it. More of an expert than I am, Mr. Morley. You may be quite right, Mr. Wells.
3: Father Brown.
2: Father Brown is the one I was thinking of, yes. In the G.K. Chesterton, very brilliant stories, Father Brown never gives us his first name. What famous detective, on the other hand, gloried in many names, had many aliases? That's not so easy. Mr. Morley?
6: There was a fellow called Cleek, Cleek of the 40 Faces.
2: Who wrote the book?
6: Thomas W. Hanshew.
2: Oh, this is deep stuff. Wow, this is way out of my depth.
6: Published by Doubleday, Page and Company.
2: You got me there.
6: When I was a boy out there.
2: And he had many names in the story?
6: He had many faces, and I suppose the name went with each face that I don't remember.
2: Seems only reasonable.
6: I had to sell the remainder.
2: Mr. Kieran?
1: Hawkshaw, the detective.
2: Hawkshaw? You mean the comic strip character?
1: He was always appearing in the
3: comic strip, indeed.
1: No.
3: It's a famous figure of the American theater. Hawkshaw.
1: Wasn't he always using... No, he had phony names and disguises.
3: Yeah.
2: Well, what's wrong with calling a section of the American theater a comic strip? A good deal of it is these days, Mr. Wells, isn't it? Miss Gypsy Rose Lee, I mean, that sort of thing. Well, we have to descend to those things in this program once in a while. Now, you may be right, Mr. Morley, and very probably are. I was thinking of Arsène Lupin, the famous French detective who had a number of other names, Leblanc and Prince Ronin, Louis Perrenat.
3: Basically a thief, though, Arsène Lupin.
2: Was he?
3: Not a detective.
2: A rascal?
3: He was a thief and then a detective.
6: Yes, he was a raffles kind of fellow.
3: Well, he was basically a jewel thief who sometimes solved problems, but usually simply was cleverly evaded the cops.
2: You wouldn't call him a detective?
3: No.
2: All right, I guess we'll add that to that confounded river that Mr. John Brown never crossed.
3: Yeah.
2: Now, what...
3: Great escape artist.
2: It seems to me that I'm going to call that wrong, Mr. Morley, subject to correction at a later time.
6: Call
2: you wrong. Oh. You may be right. So give Ellery Queen a chance, the poor fellow. What famous detective had no name at all?
0: Oh, this is very tough. I think Ellery Queen is challenging you fellows to a terrific game of wits and erudition. Mr. Morley, any idea at all? It's a story by the Baroness Ochse. Wrote a book called The Old Man in the Corner.
1: That's right.
0: And you know of him only as The Old Man in the Corner. Well, that sends a $50 war bond to Ellery Queen.
6: A little abstruse, though.
0: A little abstruse. I think so, Mr. Morley. And a set of the Encyclopedia Britannica. Thank you very much. What Ellery Queen is going to do with Encyclopedia Britannica, I have no idea. Here's one from James B. Zabin of New York City. This is a serious geographical question, gentlemen. The United States, let us assume, is to help construct a highway linking the United States and Panama. Name five of the nations that lie between this country and Panama. Actually, there are six, I believe, and we can all get together on this. Mr. Wells, you want to start us off?
3: Mexico.
0: Mexico is right.
3: Guatemala.
0: Guatemala is right.
3: Honduras.
0: Very good.
3: San Salvador.
0: Very good.
3: Dominican Republic. No, I'm wrong. Dominican Republic's an island, isn't it?
0: I didn't hear you say Dominican Republic.
3: No, thank you.
0: Mr. Morley?
6: Nicaragua.
3: Nicaragua.
0: Yes, that gives us five of them. I think, how about British Honduras? Which is different from Honduras.
3: Yes, Honduras.
0: And also there's Costa Rica. That would give us seven. Well, we got five out of the seven. And that little extra one that you added on, Mr. Wells.
3: I was clearing my throat.
0: Yes, I realize. What I like about the way you clear your throat is the way you syllabificate it. Tell every syllable. How about this one from Mrs. Ruth Newland of Pittsburgh, Pennsylvania? This one about people who slept a long time. Who slept for 42 hours? 42 hours. Mr. Wells, you say you have on occasion? This is a fictional character. Although maybe that doesn't apply at that.
6: Somebody who fought against Dempsey, but I can't remember who it was.
0: No, it was Juliet. Remember, she was put to sleep by the potion in Romeo and Juliet. Isn't it the friar who says in this borrowed likeness of shrunk death, thou shalt continue 42 hours? Mr. Wells, has it come back to you?
3: No.
0: You never played Juliet? How about this? Who slept for 20 years? 20 years, Mr. Adams?
5: Harvey Winkle.
0: Harvey Winkle. That's right. By W. Irving. Who slept for 100 years? Going up, boys. Who slept for 100 years? Mr. Kieran?
1: I think the Sleeping Beauty.
0: Sleeping Beauty, yes. And how was she awakened?
1: By a kiss from Prince Charming, who came along.
0: Yes, by a kiss from Prince Charming. Very good. How about this one? Mrs. Rufus Jones of New York City sends in this one about landladies, famous landladies of fiction. What landlady had a retired army surgeon and a narcotic addict as boarders? Mr. Morley?
6: Mrs. Hudson, 221B Baker Street.
0: You sound as if you'd live there yourself, Mr. Morley. Yes. It's the address, one of the most famous addresses.
6: Of Sherlock Holmes.
0: Yes. And, of course, the retired army surgeon.
6: Dr. Watson.
0: Yes, and Sherlock Holmes, the narcotic addict. What landlady of fiction saw her son go off to sea when one of her boarders died? One of her boarders died, and directly thereafter, her son went off to sea in one of the most famous stories in English. What story? Mr. Adams?
5: Might be Moby Dick.
0: No. No, it is not. And I heard that, too. You weren't clearing your throat.
5: No, I was not.
0: Mr. Kieran? What landlady saw her son go off to sea when one of her boarders died?
1: Aye, that was in Treasure Island.
0: That's right, Mr. Kieran. Very good. In Treasure Island. But who was her son?
1: His son was the boy, the hero.
0: Jim Hawkins. Yes, Jim Hawkins. And who was the boarder who died?
1: That was Old Pew, wasn't
0: yes,
1: it?
0: Blind Pew.
3: No, he was not the boarder. No.
0: Wasn't he?
3: Pew was a visitor.
0: There goes that John Brown fellow again.
3: That's right.
0: Go ahead, Mr. Wells.
3: No, I'm out on a limb. I can't think of his name. Give me a bottle of rum, boy. What?
0: Oh, no, he didn't die.
3: Yes, he did. Died in horrible agony. And it was Pew that was no boarder.
1: Pew killed him.
0: Gosh, I think that's right.
3: Sure,
0: I think that's right.
3: Yeah.
0: It was the other fellow.
6: Black Dog, wasn't it?
3: The Black Dog was another character with Pew who arrived.
0: Wells, this is your last appearance on this program. My Lord.
3: Seeker. With his chest.
0: I thought I had enough trouble with Kieran for 4 years. What landlady of fiction... I'm afraid to say anything now. What landlady of fiction sued her boarder for breach of promise? Mr. Wells...
7: Can't think of her name.
3: Pickwick Papers. Pickwick Papers. Her name is Mrs.
0: Why, everybody knows that.
5: Bardell.
3: Bardell.
0: Yes, that's exactly right. Everybody had their hands up on that. Mrs. Bardell sued Mr. Pickwick. I guess that gives us 2 out of 3 and gives Mr. Wells 1 out of 1. And now, before we go on, here's Mr. Rysdale, who believes that the question, does it earn you your bread and butter, is a good way to test a man's knowledge.
4: 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It's simply common sense. 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So their overwhelming preference for one cigarette, Lucky Strike, speaks for itself. 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Why not profit by the experience of the experts? Choose a cigarette you know is made of fine tobacco. Choose Lucky Strike. So round, so firm, so fully packed. So free and easy on the draw.
0: Thank you, Mr. Rysdale. That took 59 seconds. And now a question from Randall B. Kester of Portland, Oregon. It's about famous animals of fiction. What animal, I guess you'd call him an animal, used a typewriter? Animal that used a typewriter. Mr. Wells.
7: Archie.
0: Oh, who was Archie, Mr. Wells?
7: Archie was a cockroach.
0: Yes, he was a cockroach. Still is, matter of fact. Hasn't changed a bit. And he's found in what books?
7: In the works of Don Marquis.
0: Yes, some of the funniest books ever written. Mr. Morley, I know you had your hand up because you're an old Marquis fancier. What was the main peculiarity of Mr. Archie's typewriting, Mr. Morley?
6: He couldn't push down the shift key to work the capital, so it was all done in lowercase.
0: Yes, and still is.
6: And he drove on the keys with his head, the way many writers do.
0: Yes, and many writers don't. What animal of fiction was put into a teapot? Animal was put into a teapot, Mr. Kieran.
1: The March Hare, I believe. The Dormouse.
0: The Dormouse.
1: In Alice in Wonderland.
0: Why is the Dormouse called a Dormouse?
1: Because he had a sleepy appearance.
0: Yes.
1: Dormouse. French.
0: Yes, that's right. What animal ate a hat? Ate a hat. Was a hat eater. Hataphage. Mr. Wells? Mr. Wells, don't you remember what animal ate a hat?
7: I know a man who ate a hat.
0: Tell us about him some other time. Well, didn't you produce a play called Horse Eats Hat, Mr. Wells, one time in your career?
7: Yes, I did.
0: You don't remember this? You don't remember the things you produced, do you?
7: Certainly
0: is not true of the rest of your audience, however. That is rather good, rather nice. Yes, well, that gives us 1 wrong. 2 out of 3 is okay. I think we'll have time for this one from Francis Shaughnessy of Worcester. Complete these speeches from the tragedies of Shakespeare. This push will chair me ever or deceit me now. I have lived long enough. How does it go on, Mr. Wells?
7: My way of life has fallen into the sea or the yellow leaf.
0: That's beautiful, Mr. Wells, and not an easy one. Here's another. When you shall these unlucky deeds relate, speak of me as I am, nothing extenuate, nor set down aught in malice, Mr. Kieran.
1: But as one who loved not wisely, but too well, Othello, the more of Venice.
0: Thank you, Mr. Kieran. That's swell. And how about this one? We at the height are ready to decline. Mr. Wells.
7: Oh, my God.
0: Mr. Kieran.
7: Brutus.
1: There is a tide in the affairs of men which taken at the flood and so forth.
0: Thank you, Mr. Kieran and Mr. Wells. 3 out of 3. And that's all we'll have time for. Lucky Strike is indebted to you, Mr. Morley and Mr. Wells, for lending us your brilliant talents this evening. Now, in a few seconds, I'll announce next week's guests. Tonight, Lucky Strike has paid out 1 set of the Encyclopedia Britannica and 1 $50 war bond. And speaking of bonds, let me tell you a short story. There was a town once in Czechoslovakia called Lidice. On June 10th, the Germans murdered its men, imprisoned its women and children, destroyed every stick and stone of the village, and announced the fact proudly to the world. Lidice is a symbol of this war. To prevent the whole world from becoming one great Lidice, buy war bonds and keep on buying. Now, next week, the terrific trio, Adams, Kieran, and Levant, will be here. And as for our guest, we announce by popular request a return engagement of that eminent baritone and director of the Office of Price Administration, Mr. Leon Henderson. Those who are listening, please remember to send your letters with questions, and please don't forget the correct answers to Information, Please, which is at 480 Lexington Avenue, New York City. And now we'll listen to a parting message from Mr. L.A. Speed Riggs.
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5: And candidate for mayor on the new Reform Party ticket, has just been arrested.
6: Arrested?
5: Charged with criminal assault.
3: Say, get out your Pep photo of Charlie Trippi, the All-American halfback. 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
4: And now, the adventures of Superman. Determined to free Metropolis from the gangster rule of Mike Hickey, corrupt political boss, Editor Perry White and Clark Kent, who, as we know, is Superman, called together the business, civic, and religious leaders of the city and organized a reform party. And at the first meeting, White was persuaded to run for mayor. When boss Mike Hickey learned of this, he told his henchmen,
9: "When we get through with Perry White and his reform party, they'll wish they'd never been born."
4: Late the following evening, radio programs were interrupted to announce that Perry White had just been arrested, charged with criminal assault. Shocked and bewildered, Clark Kent and Lois Lane, star reporters for White's newspaper, The Daily Planet, raced to police headquarters and cornered their old friend, Inspector Henderson.
10: What in the name of heaven is this all about, Inspector?
11: I suppose you're referring to Perry White.
6: Naturally.
10: Just heard a radio flash saying he'd been arrested. Now, that can't be true.
11: Well, it is. White was arrested, all right, Kent. He's in the city jail.
6: Mr. White? In the city jail?
11: That's right, Miss Lane.
6: Well, I never heard anything so ridiculous in my whole life.
10: Neither did I. Something's very wrong, Inspector.
11: Well, if you two will be quiet for just a moment, maybe I can get a word in.
10: I'm sorry. Go ahead.
11: Now, in the first place, there's been no mistake. Secondly, your boss is in a very bad spot. We've got him booked on a hit-and-run charge.
6: A hit?
10: Now, wait a minute.
11: He struck a man down with his car at Roosevelt Boulevard and 88th Street this evening. Seriously injured him and sped away.
10: Oh, I can't believe that.
6: Neither can I. Someone must have made a mistake, Inspector.
11: Oh, no, Miss Lane. Several reputable witnesses saw the accident and identified him.
6: Why?
11: What's more, they got the license number of White's car.
6: What?
10: They did?
11: That's right.
10: And he... The chief was driving? You're sure?
11: According to at least six witnesses, a man who answers White's description perfectly stopped his car after the accident and got out. Then, when he saw the man lying there, he must have lost his nerve. Because they say he jumped back into his car and sped away. We picked him up at his house.
6: I can't believe it.
10: Look, Inspector, you say there were at least six witnesses?
11: Right. And reputable witnesses, Kent.
10: Oh?
11: Yes, men like Professor Nielsen of Metropolis University, who was walking home from the university with one of his students. They both witnessed the accident. They described White and reported the license number of the car. A Buick convertible, license W88.
6: Clark, we've got to do something. We can't
10: just
6: let this...
10: Just a minute, Lois. The victim, Inspector, is he seriously injured?
11: Very seriously, I understand. The doctors at the hospital say he may not pull through.
6: Oh, that's awful.
11: And if he doesn't, it'll be my sad duty to charge my friend Perry White with manslaughter.
6: Oh, no, Inspector, you couldn't.
10: Easy, Lois. Inspector, can you fix it for us to see the chief? I mean, Mr. White, at once?
11: Well, I don't know, Kent.
6: Please, Inspector.
11: All right.
10: Maybe go right over?
11: Yeah, go ahead. I'll call the sergeant and tell him to let you in.
6: Thank you, Inspector.
10: Come on, Lois. Let's go.
7: Sing out when you're ready to leave, Mr. Kent.
10: Okay, Clancy, thanks.
6: Oh, Chief. How did you ever get into a mess like this?
12: Through the sheer, unadulterated stupidity of that addle-pated, glorified beef pounder, Henderson. That's how.
10: Now, look, Chief.
6: I'm sure there must be some mistake, Chief.
12: Mistake? Why, this is the biggest farce ever perpetrated. Imagine accusing me, Perry White, of being a hit-and-run driver. Why, it's ridiculous. It's idiotic. Wait a minute.
10: Calm down.
12: Wait. Calm down? How can you expect a man to calm down after sitting here in this rat hole of a cell with a ridiculous charge hanging over his head?
10: It's not so ridiculous.
6: It's very serious, Chief.
12: Oh, it can't be. It must be somebody's unfunny idea of a practical joke.
10: Chief, will you listen to me? It's no joke when you're in danger of being charged with manslaughter.
12: What? Manslaughter?
6: That's right. Inspector Henderson just told us that the victim of the hit-and-run accident that you're charged with is in a very critical condition.
10: Yes, and if he should die, you'll be on trial for manslaughter.
12: Oh, no. No, they can't do this to me. This can't be. I must be dreaming.
6: I wish you were. I wish all of us were. Yeah,
10: so do I. Now, look, Chief. Don't fly off the handle at this question. Just answer truthfully. You didn't hit that man tonight, did you?
12: Of course I didn't.
6: How could you even ask a question like that, Clark Kent?
10: I knew the answer. I just wanted to hear it from the chief himself.
12: You do believe me, don't you?
6: Certainly we do, Chief.
10: Now, we've got to see if we can get to the bottom of this mess. And the only way to do that is to get all the facts.
12: Oh, what good will it do? I've already given the police the facts, and they won't accept them.
10: Well, they can't because of all the circumstantial evidence piled up against you. Now, look. According to the police blotter, the accident happened at 7:39 this evening at Roosevelt Boulevard and 88th Street. Do you know where you were at that time?
12: Henderson asked me the same question. And I told him I was on my way home at that time. Probably was right there. I mean, at 88th and Roosevelt Boulevard, about the time the accident occurred.
6: You were?
12: Yes. Yeah, that's it. Figuring the time it takes me to drive that far on my way home from the office.
10: Well, did you see an accident or any signs of an accident there at that time?
12: No. At least I didn't notice anything.
6: Well, then... But, Chief, how could all those witnesses describe you perfectly as the driver who ran down a man in a car like yours bearing your license plate?
12: They couldn't, unless they were blind or just plain lying.
10: Now, wait, Chief. One of the witnesses is Professor Nielsen, law school dean at the university. Certainly you don't think he would deliberately lie, do you?
12: Oh, Kent, I don't know what to think. All I know is that I didn't hit anyone, nor did I run away from an accident tonight or any night. And here I am in jail, in danger of standing trial for manslaughter. Oh, why? Why did this happen to me?
10: Hey, wait a minute.
12: Huh?
10: I think I know the answer to that question.
12: What?
6: What is it, Clark?
10: You know, in the excitement of all that's happened tonight, we quite forgot that you, Chief, were running for mayor.
6: That's right.
12: Oh, fine, great. Can you just see the headlines in tomorrow's papers? Perry White, candidate for mayor, jailed as hit-and-run driver.
10: That's not all. You're spearheading our reform ticket to drive Mike Hickey and his dirty machine out of City Hall.
6: What's that got to do with it?
10: Can't you see now what's behind this?
12: Great Scott, yes. Kent, I've been framed.
6: Framed?
10: That's right. Framed by as clever and as fiendish a plot as has ever been dreamed up.
4: Shocked, Lois Lane and Perry White stare incredulously at Clark Kent, finding it almost impossible to believe that even Mike Hickey would be capable of stooping this low to eliminate a threat to his power. Is Kent right in his accusation against the corrupt politician Hickey? We'll know in just a moment, so keep listening.
3: Say, there's excitement all over the place ever since the Kellogg Company started putting a photo of a screen or sports star in every package of Pep, the Super Cereal.
8: Correct. First, you've got the excitement of collecting a candid camera-sized photo from each package. 24 different photos in the series, and you never know which star you'll get. Maybe Virginia Mayo, the beautiful star of Sam Goldwyn movie. Or that smoothie, George Sanders of United Artists. And they're just two of the 24.
3: Right. Now, of course, you want to swap your duplicate photos with friends. And here's the exciting way. Just play the game of Photo Swap. 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
8: Now, to play Photo Swap, always carry with you at least two or more duplicate photos. Then, when you see a collector pal coming, pull out your spares and keep them face down in your hand. Okay, you're set for the game. Here's how it goes. Hey, photo swap?
3: Yep.
8: Then swap two off the top. Now we exchange, sight unseen, our two top photos. Say, I got a Dana Andrews I need.
3: And I got two new photos for my collection. Say, this game's terrific.
8: You bet it is. And don't forget, it's played with the photos you get inside packages of Pep. Those crisp flakes of whole wheat. Every morning at breakfast, they taste even better than you remember.
3: Right. For happy eating, it's Kellogg's Pep, the Sunshine Cereal. Kellogg's Pep, the Super Cereal. Super as in Superman.
5: And now, back to the adventures of Superman. Locked up in the Metropolis City Jail and charged with being a hit-and-run driver, in danger of standing trial for manslaughter if the victim should die, Editor Perry White insisted to Lois Lane and Clark Kent that he was innocent of the crime. Suddenly, the realization of what was behind the whole thing occurred to Kent.
13: It's perfectly clear, Chief. You've been framed. Framed by Mike Hickey to wreck your chances for being elected mayor on a Reform Party ticket. And to protect the crooked political machine of which he's boss.
6: Of course. That must be the answer.
12: Well, it won't work. I won't knuckle under to Hickey. If necessary, I'll conduct my campaign from this cell.
13: That's the spirit, Chief. We'll lick this somehow.
5: Grimly, Perry White, Clark Kent, and Lois Lane set about planning their strategy. But their enthusiasm would undoubtedly be dampened somewhat if they were aware of political boss Mike Hickey's conversation with one of his lieutenants in another part of the city.
9: Sure you've got all tracks covered on the hit-and-run accident, Lou?
14: It's a perfect frame. The guy couldn't beat that rap with the attorney general for a mouthpiece.
9: Good. That ought to show him I mean business.
14: Yeah. Look, Mr. Hickey, what if he's too stupid or too stubborn to give in even now?
9: If he's stupid enough to still want to fight me and my machine, I've got an ace up my sleeve that'll put him out of my way for good and make his Reform Party disappear like it was hit with an atom bomb.
5: With his black eyes gleaming evilly through narrowed eyelids, Boss Mike Hickey leans back and draws slowly on a big cigar held between the fat fingers of his squarish hand. What can he possibly do to Perry White worse than what he has already done? A great deal happens tomorrow when Clark Kent learns the real truth behind the crime for which Perry White is accused and, as Superman, goes into action in a desperate effort to save his friend and rid Metropolis of corrupt machine politics. So don't fail to tune in again tomorrow, same time, same station, for Chapter 8 of Ruler of Darkness in The Adventures of Superman.
3: And remember, for breakfast, it's Kellogg's Pep.
5: For excitement, The Adventures of Superman.
3: Superman is a copyrighted feature appearing in Superman DC Comics magazine and is brought to you Monday through Friday at this same time by Kellogg's Pep, the Super Cereal. Will you have some candies?
13: Sure.
3: Some Rice Krispies Marshmallow Squares?
13: Sure thing. Where are they?
3: I wasn't offering. I was just asking whether somebody at your house will make you some of the most delicious, easy-to-fix candy you ever popped into your mouth. Light as a feather marshmallow squares, all golden with the toasted rice bubbles of Kellogg's Rice Krispies. Can you picture a cereal that doubles in candy?
13: And how? When do we eat?
3: Today. Just get somebody to fix you Rice Krispies marshmallow squares. The simple recipes printed right on the package of Kellogg's Rice Krispies. This program came from New York. Stay tuned now for Captain Midnight, which follows in a moment. This is the Mutual Broadcasting System.
0: This is ABN, the Antioch Broadcasting Network. From the ABN Reel-to-Reel Library, the episode of Superman you just heard was first broadcast Monday, November 3rd, 1947. Its title, Ruler of Darkness 7 of 24. From the ABN Reel-to-Reel Library, this episode of Superman originally aired Tuesday, November 4th, 1947. Its title, Ruler of Darkness 8 of 24.
1: Faster than a speeding bullet, more powerful than a locomotive, able to leap tall buildings at a single bound. 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
3: Kellogg's Pep, the Sunshine Cereal. 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
4: Today, Superman in his guise of Clark Kent and Lois Lane, girl reporter, see a chain of circumstantial evidence forged around editor Perry White. Listen.
10: Yes, Lois, I'm positive the chief was framed on this hit-and-run charge.
6: But is there no possible way to save him?
10: I don't know. This is as clever and fiendish a plot as I've ever seen. And there seem to be no weak spots in it.
6: It's terrible, Clark.
10: Yes, but unless we do find a weak spot and find the people behind it, Perry White will go to the penitentiary for a crime he did not commit.
3: Say, how about the time you sprained your ankle or something and got laid up in bed a few days and missed all the fun with your crowd?
15: Yes, sir. You just take things like being active and feeling swell for granted till they're suddenly yanked away from you.
3: Right. And it's exactly the same way with freedom. We go along day by day and rarely stop to think how much freedom and liberty we enjoy. But if we lost our freedom, we'd sure realize then how precious it can be.
15: You know, the Declaration of Independence and the Bill of Rights aren't merely words on paper. They're the thoughts and beliefs of men, young men, who loved freedom so much they fought a war for it. And because these beliefs still live, nobody tells us Americans what we should think and how to worship and what we're allowed to say.
3: What's more, nobody ever will, if we always cherish our freedom and know how we can keep it.
15: Now look. In school, pay special attention to your American history. Learn about the Declaration of Independence and the Constitution with its precious Bill of Rights, because they're the very base of our freedom.
3: Right. And make it a point to see these priceless documents and others yourself when the Freedom Train comes to your city soon. Your teacher and your local newspaper will keep you posted. So don't miss the Freedom Train. And remember, the more you know about freedom, the tighter you'll hang on to it.
4: And now, the adventures of Superman. Determined to free Metropolis from the corrupt hold of political boss Mike Hickey and his powerful machine, Clark Kent and Perry White, editor of the Daily Planet, organized a reform party which chose White to run for mayor in the coming election. Then, the following evening, a man named Henry Niles was struck down by a hit-and-run driver and reported seriously injured. Reputable witnesses described the driver as a man resembling Perry White, and the license number of the hit-and-run car was White's own. Although strongly protesting his innocence, the gray-haired editor was arrested and jailed. The next morning, there was a feeling of gaiety in Mike Hickey's headquarters, located above a tavern on Morton Street. Men joked and laughed as they entered and left the long, smoke-filled room, in the center of which, dominating it like a throne, is a large barber's chair, in which sprawls the gross, heavy-jowled figure of the political boss. Behind him, working with comb and shears, is a barber. A girl manicurist sits beside him, humming. Before the chair is a desk, on which are two extension telephones, presided over by a blinking, foolishly grinning man called Punchy.
16: Did you see today's Gazette yet, Mr. Higgy?
17: No. What's it say, Punchy?
16: Well, listen to this. Two columns of headlines. Perry White, candidate for mayor on new Reform Party ticket, jailed as hit-and-run driver. How do you like that?
17: I like it fine. It couldn't have happened to a nicer guy.
18: Hey, fellas, you hear what the boss said? It couldn't have happened to a nicer guy.
19: Hey, Punchy, the mayor's on extension one.
18: Hey, you want to talk to the mayor, boss?
17: Yeah, I'll talk to the chump. Give me the phone.
16: Okay. Here you are, boss.
17: Hello, Andy. What's in your mind? Sure, I saw the papers. Yeah, that finishes the reform party. It'll be just like old times again. People can vote for our boys, or they don't have to vote at all. Huh? You? Well, I'm going to give you 2 more years in the city hall, Andy. You're welcome. Just keep on being a good boy and don't try to make any decisions. Remember, you get along with me only when you don't try to think for yourself. You got that? Okay. Goodbye. Yeah, Punchy, take the phone.
16: Sure, boss. Pete's on the other extension. You want to talk to him?
17: Yeah. I was just going to tell you to call him.
16: It couldn't have happened to a nicer guy. Keep it up with Pete, boss.
6: Oh, you're sure some character.
16: Yeah, hey. You really think so, huh?
17: Hello, Pete.
6: Hey, what are you doing,
17: my nice going, boy. It worked out swell. You tipped off the mayor just in case, didn't you? And the commissioner? Good. Okay. See you later, Pete. Right. So long. Take it away, Punchy.
16: What's the joke, boss?
17: I was just thinking of that poor sucker, Perry White. He's sure gonna look swell in convict stripes.
8: As Mike Hickey and his henchmen make merry over what they are certain will be the fate of Perry White, Clark Kent and Lois Lane arrive at the city hospital, and when they attempt to visit the man White is alleged to have injured, they are turned away by 2 police officers who stand guard at the door of the room.
6: I told you they wouldn't let us in, Clark. That poor Mr. Niles is in a critical condition.
20: Is he, Lois?
6: Why, of course he is. You heard Inspector Henderson say that hit-and-run driver almost finished the poor man last night. Now, I don't know why you insisted on coming here, but
20: I... Wait, Lois.
6: What's the matter?
20: Mr. Niles is not in a critical condition. As a matter of fact, he's perfectly all right.
6: What?
20: He's perfectly all right. They've got him bandaged like a mummy, but there isn't a thing wrong with him.
6: Clark Kent, have you gone crazy?
20: Not at all, Lois. I've just got the answer to this riddle at last. Come on.
6: Where? Clark, wait a second. Listen.
20: We're going to see Inspector Henderson. Hurry up. I want an order from you, Inspector, authorizing an independent physician appointed by the Medical Association to examine Harry Niles.
21: Are you out of your mind, Kent?
20: No. You see, when
6: I don't understand it, Inspector. He didn't even get into Niles' room. And yet he says there's nothing wrong with the poor man.
20: There isn't.
6: But, Clark...
20: Perry White was framed by this man, Niles, who's pretending to be seriously injured, and by another man made up to look like Mr. White who drove the so-called hit-and-run car last night.
21: Who says there's nothing wrong with Niles?
20: I do. And I can prove it.
21: How do you know?
20: Because I... Well, never mind how I know. I'm sure of it.
21: Oh, you looked through the closed door of Mr. Niles' room and through the bandages and saw there was nothing wrong, huh? Yeah. Next thing you'll be telling us is that you're Superman.
20: Oh, this is no time for joking. Listen, Inspector.
21: No, you listen to me, Kent. Oh, I realize you're upset about Mr. White, but this kind of talk will only make things worse for him and for you.
20: But look,
21: Niles is under the care of a private physician who happened to be at the scene of the accident and of the chief of staff of the city hospital. They say he's critically injured.
20: The city hospital man is Mike Hickey's political appointee. And it's my hunch this whole thing is a political plot to discredit Mr. White and the Reform Party. And I think the private physician, who just happened to be at the scene of the accident, was planted there.
21: Nonsense, sheer nonsense.
20: I'll prove it. If you'll permit me to bring a physician of recognized standing to Niles' hospital room.
21: Well, you'll have to get that permission from the mayor, Kent. But I can't recommend it. You haven't a bit of proof.
20: All right, then I'll go to the mayor.
21: Go ahead. But if you'll listen to me, Kent...
20: So long, Inspector. Be seeing you. Look, Mr. Mayor. Perry White's very life may be at stake. What harm can be done by letting another reputable physician, or two if you like, examine Harry Nile?
7: The superintendent of City Hospital is as fine a man as there is in the world, Mr. Kent.
20: All right.
7: And it just happens that I know the private physician on the case, too. An excellent chap, excellent. I see no reason to go over their heads.
20: But Mr. White's reputation, his life...
7: I'm very busy now, Mr. Kent, so I'll have to ask you to leave.
20: All right, Mr. Mayor. But before I go, let me tell you this. I know Perry White has been framed. And I'm going to blow this dirty plot wide open. I'm heading up to the governor's office right now, and I intend to spare no one, absolutely no one, Mr. Mayor, yourself included. Good day, sir. You've known Mr. White a long time, Governor. Do you believe he could be a hit-and-run driver?
11: Frankly, Kent, I was never so shocked in my life as when I heard of it. I couldn't believe it.
20: And you've known me a long time. You trust me?
11: Thoroughly, Kent.
20: Thanks. Then don't ask me how I know. Just believe me when I tell you that I do know that Mr. White is being framed. And you can break the plot against him if you order a well-known physician, your own if you like, to examine Harry Niles, the so-called victim.
11: Now, wait, Kent. It's only in a vital emergency that a governor takes it upon himself to override the mayor of a great city.
20: This is an emergency. I tell you, Perry White was framed, Governor. Have Niles examined by your own physician, and he'll tell you.
11: Well, yes, you make it very hard for me to refuse you, Kent.
20: Will you do it, sir?
11: Yes, I'll do it, Kent.
20: Oh, thank you, sir. Thank
11: you. I'll send Colonel Adams, my personal physician, back to Metropolis with you at once.
22: What will happen when Clark Kent and the governor's physician return to Metropolis? We'll know more when we return for the startling climax of today's episode. So keep listening.
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24: And now, back to the adventures of Superman.
22: Accompanied by Colonel Adams, personal physician to Governor Marshall, Clark Kent returned to Metropolis. As we join him and Colonel Adams now, they're walking along a corridor in City Hospital.
20: Harry Niles' room is right here at the end of the hall, Colonel. Uh-oh, what happened to the police guard?
25: What police guard, Kent?
20: There were two officers stationed outside his room. Great Scott!
25: What's the matter?
20: Plenty. Wait till I open this door. Look, Colonel, the room is empty. Harry Niles is gone.
25: Well, now, don't get excited, Kent. They might have moved him to another room.
20: Oh, wait. No, they didn't. He isn't anywhere in this hospital. He must have been taken away so that you and I couldn't prove the truth.
22: Alarmed, Clark Kent probes every room in the hospital again with his X-ray vision. And the fact is that the mysterious Harry Niles has indeed been taken away beyond exposure. Where is Niles? And what will Kent do now to uncover what he knows to be a gigantic plot against Perry White and the people of Metropolis? There's a thrill a minute in tomorrow's exciting episode, fellows and girls, so be sure to listen. Tune in, same time, same station, for Chapter 9 of Ruler of Darkness on The Adventures of Superman.
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23: Say, are you a candy maker?
0: What do you mean? I'm an announcer, I hope.
23: Well, then you'd better announce to your family that you'd like someone to make you Rice Krispies Marshmallow Squares. Crunchy, light as a feather marshmallow squares. Golden all through with toasted bubbles of rice. Kellogg's Rice Krispies. Sure, that very same breakfast cereal is doubling for candy in a terrific way.
0: I'm for it. When do we eat?
23: Today. 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
5: 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This episode originally aired Saturday, September 18th, 1954, 72 years ago today, titled Strippers and Pick Stash.
9: Five, six,
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13: This is Don Reed, a police recorder. Right now, you're riding in Detective Unit 5-6, and that was Sergeant Ron Perkins just reporting in service on the night watch. While you're riding with us tonight, remember, the people you hear are not actors. This is it. This is real. This is Night Watch.
14: Night Watch. The actual on-the-scene report of your police force in action. There are no actors, no script. Every voice, every sound is authentic. The investigations are recorded as they actually occur. Night Watch. Presented with the cooperation of the Police Department of Culver City, California, W.N. Hildebrand, Chief. We switch you now to Detective Unit 5-6, somewhere in the field, and police recorder Don Reed.
12: Control 1 to 5-6, come in.
26: 5-6, go ahead.
12: Control 1 to 5-6. Unit 5-0 requests you meet them at Badgley and Northridge, holding two 459 suspects stripping cars.
26: 5-6-10-4, we're rolling.
12: 5-6, this is possibly in L.A. territory, and an L.A. felony unit is rolling.
26: 10-4, control 1.
13: It's 11:30 p.m., and we've been in the field for several hours. Right now, we're on our way to meet one of the uniform cars that evidently has a couple of car strippers in custody. Oh, we'll be there in just a minute or two. Actually, up to now, we've been on a gambling investigation. For obvious reasons, we have to be pretty vague about it. We have inside information that this activity has been going on in a certain area. And since about 7 tonight, we've been prowling the back streets trying to pinpoint the location. We have possibly... Oh, two leads, but nothing definite yet. This type of activity is usually pretty well concealed with lookouts and so forth. So, undercover car or no undercover car, these people can sort of feel that the policeman is coming two or three blocks away. Anyway, we're getting close and should be able to locate them before too long. So, that's about the way the log reads so far tonight. Getting back to our present call... we're just, let's have a look, block or two away anyway from where Unit 5-0 was holding those two car-stripping suspects. There's the red flasher light right up ahead. Slipper into second gear and begin to slow down. Now we're sliding... in behind. Well, here's the picture. The uniform car has its lights trained on a new shiny sedan The hood's up, parts scattered around, two young boys standing in the headlights, guarded by an officer, and Sergeant Schultz from the uniform division is coming over to our car. Give us the lowdown.
1: We found these fellas here. They had the hood up, and they were taking off the breather. There's also a tire jack down there and a lug wrench and a bunch of lug nuts and a couple hubcaps. They were going to take off the other wheel, but they claim they haven't got the other wheels, the other three wheels that are taken off the car, which I think if you check into it, they'll probably have them.
2: Who's the car belong to, you know?
1: We haven't run a DMV on it yet, although we did run it for make. There's no make on it, but it's a clean car.
3: I think it's their story straight now.
1: Yeah, break them
3: keep
1: up.
3: Keep them separated.
1: Jack, did you mention the wing window? The wind wingle's been smashed in. The glass is lying there. But the car is too clean to be in a bad automobile. Take a look at it.
13: Let's get out of the car and have a look. Here it is, new car. Wheels jacked up. New white sidewall tires. Wind wing smashed. Wiring tore up in the motor.
1: Taking off the breather, getting ready to take off the carburetor.
13: Let's go now and talk to one of the suspects.
4: Burglary and I was carrying a little knife about this one.
1: Carrying a knife and for burglary?
4: Yeah.
1: What are you doing here with this car?
4: Oh, we were looking under the hood. And
1: why?
4: I just thought maybe I could do something in that car, and then we came here and we different make altogether. I can't even use one part out of it.
1: Couldn't use it anyway. It doesn't belong to you. How old are you?
4: 16. Going on 17.
13: So we're around now and talk to the second suspect here.
1: What are you doing here?
4: Came in with that guy.
1: For what?
4: Just going to look over this car.
1: Why?
4: See if there's anything we want.
1: Car belong to you?
4: No.
1: How old are you?
4: 16.
1: Okay. You wait here.
13: L.A. Felony unit just rolled in. They'll take over. This is in their territory. Sergeant Schultz giving them the information.
1: Saw the hood up on the car and these two shadows there, and they had put the light on and they were taking the breather off. Investigated a little further. We found a bunch of lug nuts from three missing wheels that are taken off the car and a couple hubcaps, and there's a jack and a lug wrench there, and which they admitted belonged to them, and they were getting ready to take off the other wheel.
4: Those wheels are brand new, because we checked this yesterday.
1: And the wheels are
4: awesome. The tires are brand new. That car, I think, is stolen off the used car lot.
13: Hey, Mike, they're all yours. Both suspects now are being placed in the back of the L.A. felon unit. Will be taken in for investigation.
1: Ready, Don?
13: Yeah.
1: Let's get back to District 8 and see if we can find out anything more on that gambling.
13: Okay, I'm with you.

0: 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We're clear of our code 6 and into the station for reports and end of watch.
1: 10-4-5-6, before you go into the motor pool, will you meet Officer Cameron in front of the station regarding an abandoned child?
0: 10-4, will do. 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
2: That code 6 referred to means we're clear of our gambling investigation.
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2: Here we are.
3: The uniformed officer with a problem, standing in the doorway of the station.
2: Arch Cameron, let's check it out. What's the deal on this abandoned child, Arch?
4: Little girl in there. Her mother dropped her off at the theater at 2 o'clock this afternoon and never picked her up.
5: She lived locally?
4: Down in Venice.

0: Nothing to be scared about.
1: All these men?
0: We handled girls like you every day. So it's no problem to us. Big problem to you, I know. But it's no problem to us. And nothing for you to be afraid of because we're here to help you. Okay?
2: Yeah.
0: Feel a little better? All right. And how old are you?
2: 10.
0: 10 years old. What grade are you?
2: Fifth.
0: Fifth grade? How do you like school?
2: It's all right.
0: What kind of grades you get?
2: Some of them are C's or D's.
0: Any brothers or sisters?
2: Yes, two brothers.
0: Two brothers and how many sisters, any?
2: No.
0: You the oldest or the youngest?
2: The youngest.
0: You're the youngest, huh? Like I was youngest of the family. I was the baby of the family, too. Where's your mother now?
2: I don't know.
0: What time did you go over to the show?
2: I think it was about 2 or 2 o'clock.
0: This afternoon?
2: Yes.
0: Did your mother drive you down there?
2: Yes.
0: Was anybody with her? Just you and your mother?
2: My aunt.
0: Your aunt. Where were they going to go?
2: I don't know.
0: They didn't say maybe they're going shopping or someplace like that?
2: No.
0: Did they know what time you were supposed to get out of the show?
2: I don't know.
0: What did they tell you?
2: They said we made a wait for them.
0: They'd come back and get you?
2: Yes.
0: What kind of a car is your mother driving?
2: A Buick.
0: Buick? What is it, a sedan or a coupe?
2: It's a...
0: Is it got...
2: Riviera.
0: It's Riviera? What color is it?
2: Green.
0: Is it all one color?
2: Yes.
0: Is it light green or dark green?
2: Light.
0: You know what year it is?
2: I think it's a fifth year, something like that.
0: Where's your father?
2: I don't know. I guess he's home.
0: You live at home with your father and your mother?
2: Yes.
0: And your two brothers?
2: Yes.
0: Do you have a phone number at your house?
2: No.
0: When did you eat last?
2: I don't know. At the station, I had a candy. Here.
0: Here at the police station?
2: Yes.
0: When did you eat before that?
2: In the show.
0: In the show?
2: Yes.
0: Did you have lunch today?
2: I had just popcorn and candy and soda.
0: Did you have breakfast this morning?
2: Yes.
0: You hungry?
2: No.
0: Not hungry. Still scared?
2: A little.
0: Little, huh? Not quite as much, though.
2: No.
0: That's good. Has your mother ever done this before?
2: No.
0: This address you live at, is that, that's in Venice, is it?
2: Yes.
0: Okay. Well, were you there when they closed the theater? Is that where the manager saw you?
2: Yes.
0: How many times did you see the show?
2: One of them I saw four times, I think, and the other three times.
0: Was it a good show?
2: Yes.
0: Was it worth seeing four times?
2: Yes.
0: You want to go back and see it again?
2: No.
0: Was it a cartoon?
2: What?
0: Was there a cartoon?
2: Yes.
0: How was the cartoon?
2: It was good.
0: I'll tell you what we're going to do. We're going to see if we can get hold of somebody down at your house, maybe take you down there. Is that what you want to do? You want to go home?
2: I wish I could wait for my mother.
0: Well, do you think maybe your mother's home?
2: No.
0: Don't you think it's pretty late for her to come? I mean, she'd know the show was closed. Tell you what, let's do. Let's call the Los Angeles Police Department, and because that's in your district down there. See, that's in Los Angeles. And have them take you on home. See, and you can see if your mother's there. Okay? And if she's not there, well, we'll find out where she is. Okay?
2: Okay.
0: Do you want to wait outside the room just a minute for me?
2: Yes.
0: Thank you. Just wait outside in the next room, and I'll be out in a minute.

0: Youngster going out, sitting in a large leather chair. She's so small, she's almost lost in it.
1: Sergeant, are we going to take this young lady back to her home?
2: Well, not right yet, Don. See, the reason for not taking the girl back down, if something has happened to the mother, for instance, a serious injury or a death, if I send the girl right down and just let her walk into the house, she's not prepared for it. But if I know about it, I can get her at least halfway prepared psychologically to accept that something is wrong. She's worried now and she's scared. As soon as we can check it out, we'll know what we have.
1: Okay. Do you want a cigarette?
2: Yeah, thanks.
3: Just sitting here, apparently dying of curiosity myself to know why I'm under.
2: May I have traffic records, please? This is Sergeant Perkins over at Culver City. Listen, I wonder if you could tell me if you've had an accident since 2 o'clock today. A woman. Yeah, mm-hmm. Okay, fine. Thank you very much. Would you have Venice records, too? Do you have Venice records, too?
4: Not here, no.
2: Okay, I'll call over there. Thank you.

0: Venice Records, please. This Sergeant Perkins, Old Recover City. Have you had an accident since 2 o'clock today? Yeah. No women involved. Is injured or... Okay, swell. Thank you very much.
1: Well, you heard two of them. Sometimes in a deal like this, it takes a lot of calls. So far, we've checked out West Los Angeles and Venice. We'll continue to call all the surrounding cities. The one call we'll leave to last, the county morgue.
2: You are listening to Night Watch and following the activities of a detective unit on its tour of duty. The people and sounds you are hearing are real, and the investigations are recorded in the field as they actually occur. We'll bring you the final results of tonight's action at the conclusion of Night Watch. All Americans are urged to enroll for Ground Observer Corps service in your locality. You are needed immediately, and the job to be filled is an important one. Write or telephone your nearest Civil Defense Center, or write to Ground Observer Corps, Air Force, Washington 25, D.C. And now, we return you to police headquarters where an investigation is underway, and to police recorder Don Reed.
3: Arrest reports for me?
4: Okay, I'll hang on just a minute.
3: Yeah.
1: It's 3:15 a.m., and about 12 phone calls later. Now, so far, we've turned up no information about this little girl's mother. A short while ago, Sergeant Perkins requested the Venice Police Department to send a car down to her home in hopes of turning up some information. It seems they don't have a telephone at that address. Meanwhile, the youngster is still sitting outside the door, waiting, holding back the tears. That half-eaten candy bar is still in her hand. If we don't...
0: Sergeant Perkins?
5: Yeah.
0: She is out there? Would you send her back in, please? Thank you.
1: Mother here?
5: Yeah, she's coming in now. Come in.
1: The mother being escorted into the office. Young, attractive, arm around the little girl. Mascara running down her face.
5: Oh, sit down.
6: I can't say I'm sorry. I am sorry, but that wouldn't help anything.
5: What happened?
6: I just overstayed where I went, that's all. I mean, it's never happened to me before, and I don't ever think it will.
7: Imagine happening.
5: Well, we were a little bit worried. We thought maybe you'd been in an accident or something like that, and you're...
6: I know. I mean, I was scared every minute of it. I never knew how much she meant to me until now. I mean, I just don't know what to say.
5: It's been almost 12 hours.
6: I know. Like I say, I just stayed longer than what I thought I was going to stay.
5: Would you wait outside just a minute while I talk to Mommy just a minute? Thank you. I don't want to pry into personal affairs or family affairs or anything, but when juveniles are involved, why, it kind of becomes our problem jointly with the parents.
6: Yes, sir.
5: It's still, I mean, I realize that you're upset about it, and so is your daughter, but I still would can't understand yet, although I would like to, why there was a 12-hour lapse of time. I mean, I can see a person staying over a little while. But that girl in there sat through four shows. She didn't even want to leave the theater. She didn't even want the policeman to take her home because she said her mother was coming back for her.
6: I know, like I say, I never had done this before. I mean, I don't say that I blame her because I usually go after her on time. But I just overstayed.
5: Was there a particular reason for your overstaying?
6: No, I would be lying. I mean, no, there wasn't.
5: Whenever we have a problem like this, we sometimes wonder if there isn't more back of it.
6: No, there is nothing in back of it. I really felt embarrassed to come in here, but I thought,
5: well, we don't want you to feel embarrassed because we're here to help. We're not here to embarrass you.
6: But I mean, her father would never see it that way. He'd never forget us with it.
5: Is her father home?
6: Yes, and I have two more children. I mean, if he was to find this out, I mean, I'd really be out.
5: We're just happy that nothing happened to you and that the child was intelligent enough not to attempt to go home by herself or get out on the street where she might have some harm come to her.
6: I guess she was pretty worried, too, because, like I said, she's always close to me, and then me doing something like this, I mean, she must have been pretty worried about it.
5: She was. She was crying in here a little while ago.
6: I'm telling you, I don't think I'll ever do that again.
5: Well, we hope not. I would like to tell you this, that if you do have any problems at any time, I wish you'd feel free to come in and see us if there's anything we can do to help you in any type of problem at all. We're here to help in any way we can. And we're going to leave it just like that. I mean, I still think that there is a little bit more back of it, but I'm not going into it. But if you have something that is worrying you or bothering you that you can't work out, where it affects the children, come on in and talk to us. We'd be happy to help you. May I ask you this much? Did you come here? Where did you come from just now? From your home?
6: Well, I went to the show.
5: Well,
6: and I went after her, and I mean,
5: I might tell you this, that we sent a radio car down to your house. So I want you to be prepared for that when you go down there. There's no sense of my withholding that part of it from you. I want you to be prepared for anything that when you get down there, why, your husband will know about it, undoubtedly. We called the Venice Division and asked them to send a car down because you live in Venice. Mm-hmm. So I think probably the best thing would be to get home as soon as possible so that he's not going to be any more upset than he probably already is.
6: Yeah.
5: Let me call Venice and see if they have dispatched the car. It was just a few minutes ago. Mm-hmm.

0: Bennett's desk, please. McBride, Sergeant Perkins again. Listen, the mother just came in here. Yeah, have you dispatched the car? Well, if they haven't already gone down the alley, you can cancel it. All right, thank you very much. Good night. I don't know whether the car has gotten down to the house. They've gotten a call. Mm-hmm. They're going to cancel, but I don't know whether the car has gotten down to the house or not. But I want you to be prepared one way or another. Okay?
1: All right. Thank you.
0: You bet.
1: Okay, very sorry.
0: Well, we're just glad everything worked out okay. Good night.
2: Yeah. How are you going to fill in that report, Perk? I mean, the part about why she left the youngster all that time.
3: Well, some things are better left unsaid, Don.
2: Yeah, I see your point.
4: What you have just heard is real. Recorded as it happened on The Night Watch. For the disposition of this case, we return you to Police Headquarters and Chief W.N. Hildebrand.
5: In tonight's first investigation involving the two suspects stripping a car, although our officers made the original arrest, the vehicle was in Los Angeles territory, and therefore the case was handled by the Los Angeles Department. The suspects were arrested for violation of Section 459 of the Penal Code, burglary, and later dropped to 504 of the Vehicle Code, tampering. The conviction of this offense carries a maximum penalty of 6 months in jail or a $500 fine. In the final case of the woman who left her 9-year-old daughter in the theater, our records were clear of the case upon returning the child. However, we were informed by the police department of the city where they reside that the police unit my department canceled when the wife was found had to make a trip later anyway when a family fight occurred at the location. As chief of police, I sit day after day and watch reports come over my desk. One important factor has always impressed me. The key role played by you, the average citizen, the number of cases solved only because witnesses come forward to supply the necessary information. Night Watch is presented to show that no police department can operate efficiently without the eyes and ears of the American public. To further that cause is the reason for Night Watch.
4: Thank you, Chief Hildebrand. You have just heard on-the-scene reports of your police force in action. Every voice, every sound has been real. Night Watch, brought to you through the cooperation of your police department of Culver City, California, is produced by Sterling Tracy and Jim Hadlock, with technical advice by Sergeant Ron Perkins, and is described in the field by police recorder Don Reed.
6: 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Its title? Strippers and Pick Stash. 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Titled, The Big Carney.
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7: Dragnet, the documented drama of an actual crime. For the next 30 minutes, in cooperation with the Los Angeles Police Department, you will travel step by step on the side of the law through an actual case transcribed from official police files. From beginning to end, from crime to punishment, Dragnet is the story of your police force in action.
1: It was Thursday, December 10th. It was cold in Los Angeles. We were working the day watch out of burglary detail. My partner's Frank Smith. The boss is Chief of Detectives Thad Brown. My name's Friday. We were on the way out from the office, and it was 10:14 a.m. when we got to the Armstrong Schneider Jewelry Company, the manager's office.
9: Can I help you?
1: Yes, ma'am. Police officers, we'd like to see Mr. Armstrong.
9: Oh, yes. Just a minute. The police officers are here. Yes, sir, right away. Will you go right in, please?
1: Thank you very much.
9: Mr. Armstrong's office. Yes, sir. I'm sorry, but he's in a meeting.
10: Won't you come in?
1: Thank you very much.
11: Thanks, sir.
1: Mr. Armstrong?
10: Yes.
1: It's my partner, Frank Smith. My name's Friday.
10: How do you do? Won't you sit down?
1: Thank you very much.
11: Thanks.
10: Would you like a cigarette?
1: Yes, sir. Thank you.
11: Thanks.
10: I have a lighter. As you know, this firm is probably the foremost fine jewelry store on the coast.
1: Yes, sir. I wonder if you'd tell us about the theft.
10: Yes. Well, we discovered it this morning.
1: About what time was that?
10: Well, about 9:45. That's when we missed it. I guess the necklace was taken about 9. Must have been right after we opened.
1: Could you give us a description of the piece, sir?
10: Yes, I have it right here. Got it from the insurance records. Have a drawing of it. We always have that done on high-priced items.
1: Mm-hmm.
10: Here you are.
1: Thank you. Mm-hmm. What value do you place on the necklace?
10: It's insured for $8,000. Firm can't afford to take a loss like that.
1: Could you tell us exactly how it was taken?
10: Yes, I can. It was just after 9. We just opened the front doors. People had started to come in. Lots of shoppers. Christmas, you know.
1: Yes, sir.
10: Well, this one couple came in, asked to see some of our more expensive necklaces. Henderson brought the tray out of the safe and showed the collection to the people.
11: Henderson?
10: Yes. He's the clerk who was waiting on the people.
11: Oh.
10: I gave him his notice. I had to. Looks to me like carelessness.
1: I wonder if we could talk to him.
10: Yes, all right.
11: Thank you.
10: Miss Courtney, would you have Henderson sent in here, please? Yes, right away. What? No, tell him I'll call later. That's right. Have him leave the number and I'll call back. Right, yes. He'll be right in.
1: All right, thank you. How long has this Henderson been working here?
10: I'd have to check the employment records to be sure. Offhand, I think it's been about 5 years. Ever since we opened at this location. We used to have a store downtown, then we moved out here.
1: Mm-hmm. Where did he work before that?
10: Well, let me see. I think it was someplace up north. San Francisco, I believe. Yes, he worked in a store up there. Had excellent references. He's a good salesman.
11: But you gave him notice, huh?
10: Well, I felt it was the only thing to do. If he's getting careless, he has no business working in a store that deals with expensive merchandise.
1: Mm-hmm.
10: Excuse me. Yes? Send him right in. What? No, please tell him to call later. No, I'm not into anyone. No one but Sharon. My wife.
1: Yes, sir.
10: Come in.
12: Do you want to see me, Mr. Armstrong?
10: Yes, come right in, Henderson. These are police officers, Mr. Friday and Mr. Smith. This is Charles Henderson.
1: How are you?
11: Hi.
13: How are you?
10: They'd like to ask you some questions about the theft.
13: Yes, sir. Anything I can do to help?
1: Could you give us a description of the couple you waited on?
13: Yeah, I think so. The man was about 35, maybe 40.
11: About how tall was he?
13: Well, maybe 5'11". Might have been 6 feet. I'd say he weighed about 155 pounds, something like that.
1: Uh-huh. How about his coloring, his complexion?
13: It was light. Looked like he'd been out in the sun, though. His nose was all sunburned. I notice it because you don't often see people with sunburns like that this time of the year. You know, December.
1: Mm-hmm. How was he dressed, you remember?
13: He had a gray hat on, gray chalk-striped suit on, flannel blue shirt, maroon tie. Didn't see his shoes. He had on one of those new round collars, though. You know, rounded here on collar points?
1: Mm-hmm. Was he clean-shaven?
13: No. No, he had a little mustache. One of those that looks like it's drawn on with an eyebrow pencil. Just a line. You know the kind.
1: Uh-huh. How about the woman? What'd she look like?
13: There's a small woman, not much more than 5'2", little, about 100 pounds. Real pretty. She had dark hair and blue eyes, very fair. I noticed it because I thought at the time that maybe she'd dyed her hair.
11: Mm-hmm. Did she have any marks or scars you saw?
13: No, I don't think so, no.
1: How was she dressed?
13: She was a little too overdressed. Had a dress and a coat. Had a jewel clip here on her dress. She looked kind of flashy, cheap, you know.
11: Oh, I see. Anything about the way they talked and the accent, anything like that?
13: No, nothing I can remember.
1: Would you remember if either one of them wore glasses, maybe?
13: No. The man, though, he had a kind of funny way of talking.
1: What do you mean?
13: Well, he sounded sort of like one of those pitch men on TV. You know, the kind that sell kitchen gadgets, things like that.
1: Mm-hmm. Could you tell us what happened, what they said when they came in, how they took the jewels?
13: Yes, they came in right after we opened and asked to see something in necklaces. Said they wanted to pay around $5,000. Mm. So I brought out the tray, but didn't find anything that they liked. And then I brought out the other tray. They looked at one of the necklaces. Beautiful thing, $8,500. You know, Mr. Armstrong, the emerald cut diamond with the small sapphires?
10: Yes, I know the one. Beautiful thing.
1: Excuse me, can I use that ashtray a minute?
13: Yeah.
1: Thank you. Wonder if you'd go on, please.
13: Oh, sure. Well, I brought out the other tray and showed them the necklaces in it. They both looked for a long time. Then the woman said that she didn't think there was anything there she wanted.
10: Mm-hmm. What was the matter? Didn't they care for our designs?
13: No, it wasn't that, sir. They just didn't see anything they liked. So they moved back to the other tray. Then the woman said she'd found what she wanted. It was a small piece, 3 diamonds and 4 small rubies.
11: Did they buy that?
13: No, they said they wanted to think about it. They made a big thing about asking me if I thought that it would be sold before they could make up their minds.
1: Mm-hmm.
13: Well, I told them if they wanted to put a small deposit on it, we could hold it for them.
11: Yeah.
13: Ben said he'd rather not do that. He said they'd know by this afternoon. At that time, there were several people in the store, Christmas shoppers, you know.
1: Mm-hmm.
13: Some of them were looking at a display of bracelets we had on the counter. I went over to them to see if there was anything I could do. You know, tell them that I'd get someone to wait on them.
11: I understand.
13: It's a foolish thing to do, I know that.
10: I'm afraid it was.
13: Yeah, I know now. Well, when I got back, the couple was leaving. They told me they'd be in this afternoon and let me know. Walked out of the store, and I stopped to help a gentleman that came in. When I turned back to the trays, I noticed that the necklace in the more expensive tray was gone.
1: Mm-hmm. Would you be able to give us positive identification of these people if you ever saw them again?
13: Yes, I'm sure I would.
1: Wonder if you can come downtown with us and look at some pictures, see if you can identify the thieves for us.
13: Of course, if Mr. Armstrong has no objection.
10: Not at all. You'd like me to come along, too?
1: I don't think that'll be necessary right now. If there's anything we need, we can get in touch with you here, can we?
10: Yes, right here at my home. I can give you that number.
11: All right, fine.
10: Okay. Here it is.
11: Thank you, sir.
1: Well, thanks very much. You ready to go?
13: Yes, sir. I'll get my hat.
10: Just a minute, Henderson.
13: Yes, sir?
10: As soon as you get through down there, come on back. Your job's waiting for you.
13: All right, sir. I'd like to come back.
10: Anything I can do to help, just let me know.
1: All right, Mr. Armstrong.
10: Not at all.
13: I'll get my hat and meet you at the door.
1: Right. Have you notified the insurance company of the theft yet, Armstrong?
10: I have a call into them now. I'm expecting an agent from the firm any minute. Sure hope you can recover it.
1: Yeah, sure. We'll do the best we can.
10: An $8,000 necklace. How do you think they'll go about disposing of it? Break it up?
1: Well, either that or leave it in one piece.
10: That'll make it kind of hard to unload, won't it? $8,000?
1: Not at their price. Mm-hmm. 10:37 a.m. We talked to the other people in the store. From them, we got verifying descriptions of the two thieves. 11:32 a.m. Frank and I took the clerk, Charles Henderson, down to the city hall and had him go through the mug books. We got out a local and an APB on the pair of thieves, and a description of the stolen necklace was prepared for the Daily Bulletin. The insurance company that underwrote the necklace got in touch with us and said that they were getting out printed circulars to jewelers throughout the country. The victim was unable to make an identification from the mug books. We had the MO of the theft run through the stats office, but when the possibles were checked out, we had no new leads. Further interrogation of the owners and employees of the stores in the immediate vicinity of Armstrong and Schneider failed to turn up anything new. The theft was not a new one. For the past 6 weeks, there had been a series of burglaries taking place out on Wilshire Boulevard. Most of them had been exclusive women's stores or jewelry shops. To date, all of them had been articles of small individual value, none that approached the value of the necklace taken from Armstrong and Schneider. In an attempt to apprehend the thieves, all of the usual avenues of sale of stolen goods had been checked. None of the precautions apparently did any good. The thefts continued. Another 2 weeks passed. In that time, the thieves hit 3 times, all in the same general area. The employees of the victimized stores were questioned. From the information we got from them, we could be certain that the suspects were the same ones we were after. On Tuesday, December 29th, Frank and I got back from checking a lead.
11: Well, and there's another one that went no place.
14: Yeah. You want to check the book?
11: Yeah, I'll get it.
14: Anything there?
11: Yeah, there's a call here from Alex Olson.
14: Olson?
11: Yeah. Got a Dunkirk number. You know Olson?
14: No, that name doesn't mean anything to me. Say what it's about.
11: No, so just call him. It's important.
14: All right. Give me the number, huh?
11: Yeah. Here you go.
14: What is this, 190? Is that a nine?
11: Yeah, I think so. Yeah, it's a nine.
14: You don't make nines very good.
11: Lopy, can't write.
14: Can I speak to Alex? Oh, Alex Olson. Yeah. Yeah, that's right. The hotel.
11: Yeah.
14: Hello. This Olson? Yeah. This is Friday. Police department. You want me to call you? Yeah. Oh, yeah. Sure. I remember, huh? Yeah, sure. We'd like to talk to you. Yeah. No, we'll come over there. That's right. You want to give me the address? Just a minute. Yeah. Okay. Right. Right. Bye. Olson, he works for that carnival. You remember we talked to him last year? Says he wants to see us about some burglaries now.
11: Oh, yeah, I remember him.
14: Says he's in with the thieves. a.m. We drove out to the address Olson had given me on the phone. We talked to the desk clerk at the hotel. He said that Olson had just moved in, and that during the time he'd been there, Olson hadn't talked much to any of the other people in the place. The clerk gave us his room number, and Frank and I went up to talk to him.
15: Well, where is it?
14: Joe Friday.
15: Just a minute.
16: All right, come on in.
14: Thanks.
11: All right.
14: Olson, this is my partner, Frank Smith.
16: Uh-huh. Hello. Yeah, I remember you. Sit down.
14: Thanks.
16: You want a drink?
11: No, thanks.
16: Oh, I gotta have one.
14: What was it you want to talk to us about, Olson? Olson?
16: Huh?
14: What was it you wanted to talk to us about?
16: Oh, man. I'm going to have a hangover. I really get it.
14: Yeah, now let's get to the point, shall we? What's on your mind?
16: Oh, I'll tell you. I don't know why I drink so much. I feel terrible the next day. I always drink too much.
14: All right, now look, Olson, maybe you got a lot of time. We haven't. We didn't come over here to sit and watch you drink. Now get to the point. You said on the phone that you were in with a gang of thieves we're looking for. Now what about it?
16: What I told you on the phone is true. It's all true. I'm glad to tell you. Get it over. Get it all out in the open. That's what I need to do. Get it all out in the open.
11: You had any breakfast yet?
16: No, I just got up before I called you.
11: Is there any place around here you can get something to eat?
16: Don't make no difference around here. Nobody knows me. I think there's a place down the street right next to the hotel. But what's all this about food?
14: I think you'll feel better if you have something to eat, won't you?
16: No, wait a minute.
14: You've had enough of that. Put it down.
16: I don't want no food.
14: All right, we do. Let's go.
16: You guys are getting a little bossy, aren't you?
14: We want to hear what you got to say. You keep hitting that bottle, neither one of us is going to make it.
11: Come on, pal. We'll buy you some breakfast.
14: You got a coat? It's cold out.
16: Oh, yeah. Sure glad you guys came. I'm glad to get this off my...
14: Wait a minute. Those dresses in there. Woman's clothes. Those belong to you?
16: Oh, no. I'm just keeping them for a friend.
14: Well, labels on some of them here. Come from out on Wilshire, don't they?
16: You get a gold star. I'll tell you about that. That's part of the deal.
14: You want to tell us now?
16: Well, look, you made a deal about some coffee. Maybe it'll help me find my hands. Are you going to back out now?
14: All right, let's go. We'll come back.
16: You can come back. Take all the time you want to. Look the dresses over. I got some other stuff you'll want to see, too. But come on, let's go. Let's walk down. Now, let's not take the elevator. It's too noisy. Murder.
14: All right.
11: What's this other stuff you wanted to show us, Olson?
16: The jewelry. I got some of it in the dresser. It's cheap stuff. Nothing worth anything. It's cheap.
14: Where'd you get the clothes and jewelry?
16: Oh, Red asked me to keep them for him.
11: Who?
16: Oh, he's the guy you want. He's the one that's engineering the thefts. He's the one. He's a real crumb. Big man. He's the one you want. I'd like to see you get it.
14: How many other people working with him?
16: Three others.
11: You know who they are?
16: Sure, sure. I know the whole story, start to finish. I know the whole thing. I'll tell you all about it. Let's go out the side way.
14: All right. Now, where's this coffee shop?
16: Wait a minute. You sure you wouldn't like a belt?
14: No, and neither do you. Now, let's go.
16: Okay, you're calling it. Restaurant's right down here, just a couple of doors.
14: You know where this Red is?
16: Yeah, I'll tell you. He's the one you want.
11: How about the woman who works with him?
16: Oh, that's May. Red's not the guy who goes into the stores, though. A fellow that works that part of the operation is his brother-in-law, a guy named Hank.
11: What was her name?
16: May.
11: It was May. Is she the woman in the team?
16: Yeah. Red wouldn't trust anybody else. Not him. He's a big man, you know. You don't believe it, you just ask Red. He'll tell you. Big man, big bum.
11: This the place?
16: Yeah. You positive? No, I guess you wouldn't.
11: Booth in the back, all right?
13: Yeah. Hey, Joe, it doesn't look like they got service in the booths. What do you want, Olson?
16: Well, it ain't what I want, but I'll settle for a cup of coffee.
13: Mm. Joe?
11: Yeah, that's all right for me.
13: I'll get it and bring it back.
11: Mm. Come on, Olson, let's go back. Mm. Sit down. All right, now suppose you start right at the beginning and tell me about it, huh? Who's Red? How do they work the operation? Where can we find them? Tell us everything.
16: All right. Well, first off, Red's real name is Keith Jameson. They call him Red because he's got red hair, it figures.
11: Yeah. What's he do for a living?
16: He works for Kearney. Most of the year we're on the road. This is the off-season, so he's laying up in a trailer camp out in the valley. He doesn't do anything regular, huh? He just steals.
11: Is he one of the owners of this carnival?
16: No, he runs a pitch game. You know, rings and the pegs. If you play real good, you can win a quarter's worth of slum for $5.
11: Mm-hmm. How about his wife? She travel with the show?
16: Yeah, she travels. It ain't a regular show, not Red's party. Just got a concession, you know. He goes with the show like a leech. He's been thrown out of a dozen carnies for crooked stuff. His brother-in-law's a dip when we're on the road. Picks pockets in the crowd around Red's place. He's gotten us all in a lot of trouble. No carny in the country will have us around anymore. Don't take him long to get wise to us.
11: Mm-hmm. He's the one that's in on the burglaries with Red and his wife, is that it?
16: That's right. He lists the stuff.
11: How about his wife? Where's she fit in?
16: Well, she's the distraction, you know, the one that comes up and asks questions, pulls the clerk away so Hank can lift the stuff. In case there's any trouble, Hank acts as lumber, too.
11: What do you mean, lumber?
16: Well, you know, muscle. He takes care of the guys that...
11: Oh, yeah. Beef. Mm-hmm. Hey, give me a hand with that, huh, Frank?
13: Yeah, here. Look at my thumb. Stuff splashed on it. Is it splintered?
11: No, it's good hot coffee in there. Here you are, Olson.
16: Oh, thanks. Come on, pass the sugar, will you?
11: Yeah, here you are. Where do you fit into this, Olson?
16: No place, really. I'm just along for the ride. I think Red figures sometime the axe is going to fall and he wants my head under it. I usually hold on to the stolen stuff until Red finds a buyer.
13: Does he use a fence?
16: No, he pushes the stuff himself. He usually works on a tip. You know, somebody wants to buy a piece of merchandise, Red meets him, sets up a deal.
11: Uh-huh. You willing to cooperate with us all along the line on this thing?
16: Sure, I'll go along with you.
11: You know where the necklace is that they lifted a couple of weeks ago?
16: Yeah, Red's got it. He's looking for a buyer now.
13: You think you can set up a meet for us?
16: Yeah, if he thought you wanted to buy the piece, it could be done.
11: Can you set up the meet?
16: Sure. I want to see you get him.
11: Tell me something. How are you going to come out on this if we pick up Red and the others? What do you want out of it?
16: I got my reasons. I got good reasons.
13: Mm-hmm. You want to tell us what they are?
16: Sure, I got no reason not to. Give me the sugar again.
13: Right? Yeah.
16: You see, Red figures he's going to make a sideshow character out of me next season. I'm not going to go that route.
13: Yeah? What do you mean?
16: Oh, you know, the wild man from Borneo sit in a pit all day and yell at the customers. Bitch like that always draws a big crowd. Red figures it'll be good for picking pockets.
13: Yeah.
16: I don't know, by now Red's out of his mind.
13: Yeah.
16: Wild man from Borneo. Even a leopard skin won't help. Look at me.
13: Hmm.
16: I only weigh 105 pounds.

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2: p.m. We continued to talk to Alex Olson. He told us what he knew of the operation of the thieves. We went back to his room and searched it thoroughly. We found several pieces of cheap costume jewelry and several of the stolen dresses. Most of the other things in his room were worthless, and as far as we knew, had not been stolen. We took him down to the city hall and had him checked through R&I. He had an arrest record showing several arrests for being drunk in a public place. We checked the name Keith Red Jameson through the files. There was no record on him. There was no record in the moniker file either. Jameson's brother-in-law and the two women were also checked out, but we found no previous criminal record for either of them. Communications were gotten off to Washington to check the possibility that the suspects might have records in other states. 4:40 p.m., we met in Captain Wisdom's office. Olson told us that he'd arrange a meeting for us with Red. While we listened on an extension phone, he called the suspect, told him that he had a buyer for the necklace. A meet was set up for the following morning at the entrance to Alvera Street. Red said that he'd have the necklace with him at the time. 5:37 p.m., Frank, Olson, and I drove out to the trailer camp in the valley. We checked the trailer that Red lived in and also the one his brother-in-law had. We got a good look at the car Red would drive to the meet, and then we arranged for a stakeout on the trailer park. 8:23 p.m., the three of us drove back down to the city hall.
3: You ain't going to try and take him at the meet, are you?
2: We hadn't got around to that yet. Why?
3: Well, you do, and it's going to point straight at me. You ain't going to put him away forever, you know. He's going to get out, and he's going to draw a straight line to me. I don't want that. I got to be protected.
2: We'll take care of you. Don't worry about it.
3: Oh, big deal. You'll take care of me. Well, how? That's what I want to know. How are you going
2: to
3: do it?
2: We'll get him before he gets to the meet.
4: Here you go in here.
3: Look, tell me, how are you going to work it?
2: We'll come up with a way.
3: You ain't going to get near him in plain clothes. I'll tell you that right now. He'll spot you a mile away. Comes the cops, he's got eyes in the back of his head. You can't get anywhere near him in those clothes.
4: Don't worry, we won't. He'll be picked up for something else. We'll find the necklace on him if he's got it, and he'll never know that's what we're after.
3: How are you going to work it? How?
2: We'll be in uniform, in a traffic car, coming in from the valley. That might work, huh, Frank?
4: Yeah, think so.
2: He's bound to make a mistake. When he does, we'll be there.
3: Yeah, that'd do it. You'll never figure anything to do with that, never.
2: Yeah, it ought to work.
3: Yeah, that'll work good. Yeah. You guys wouldn't like...
2: No, we wouldn't. No booze.
3: Okay. I just noticed the bar across the street. I thought maybe you guys would like to stop there. I'd feel a little better about this if I had a drink. Just a little one. Come on now, bud. Huh?
2: Sorry, Alex. We've got to take you over to the main jail.
3: You got to what?
2: For the time being, we've got to hold you.
3: Now, it ain't the jail that bothers me, not being in jail. It's just that I hear it's pretty rough to get a drink over at the Gray Bar Hotel, you know. That's the only thing that bothers me. There's no room service there.
2: Yeah, well, it'll all work out for you.
3: Oh, I don't know. Since I got mixed up in this thing, seems like I got no choice in anything. It don't seem fair. I got no choice.
2: DA's office will know what you did. It'll be marked down that way.
3: Oh, I got no beef with you guys. You better take it easy with Red, though.
4: Is that right?
3: Yeah, he's got a gun.
2: The following morning at 4:30 a.m., Frank and I were dressed in the uniform of traffic officers. We were parked 2 blocks from the trailer park in a traffic car. The meet with Red was scheduled for 9 a.m. The officers on stakeout at the trailer park told us that they'd seen no activity in Red's trailer the night before. From where we were parked, we could keep his car under constant surveillance. At 7:45 a.m., we saw the suspect and his wife come out of the trailer and get into the car. We followed them over to Ventura Boulevard, and from there down Coinga Pass. We kept far enough behind them so that they'd have less chance of knowing that they were being followed. They turned by the freeway construction point and continued on down Coinga Boulevard. When they got to the corner of Yucca and Coinga, they made a mistake. They turned left from the wrong lane of traffic. Well, that's it. You want to hit the siren?
4: Yeah.
2: I got the light.
4: He's going straight down Yucca, Joe.
2: Yeah. Pull up behind him, huh?
4: Right.
2: Okay, he sees us. He's pulling over.
4: I'll cover the other side.
2: Watch yourself.
4: Right.
5: What's wrong, officer? I didn't do anything.
6: See your operator's license, please.
5: Sure, it's in my pocket. I'll get it.
6: You want to get out of the car, please?
5: Well, I don't have to get out to show you my driver's
6: license. I'd like to have you get out of the car.
7: Don't argue with him, Red. Do what he says.
5: What's all this about, anyway? What do you stop me for?
6: You made an illegal left turn back here at Coinga.
5: Illegal? Oh, you got the wrong guy. See that guy in front of me? He jumped the light something awful. He's the guy you ought to be after. He's the one, not me.
6: All right, move over to the car.
5: What?
6: Over by the car. Now put your hands up there. No, against the car.
5: I don't know what you mean.
6: Now come off it, Jameson. You know what we mean. All right, Jameson, on your feet.
8: What are you doing? You got no right to beat him up like that. Big things are making a left turn. What are you guys trying to prove? Just wait until the papers get this. We got friends, you know.
4: All right,
8: big
4: lady,
8: friend.
4: Take it easy.
8: I won't take it easy. Man makes a mistake and you cops act like you were the judges. You got no right to treat a citizen like that.
6: Here, Frank, you'll hold this.
4: Yeah. 38 call. You play rough, don't you, Red?
5: Ah, shut up.
6: What's this, Red?
8: You leave that alone. It's mine. Doesn't concern you.
4: Necklace, Joe?
6: Yeah.
5: So it's a necklace. What's that prove? You got nothing on us. Write out the ticket for the left turn. Let us go. That's all you got.
4: You got a permit for this gun?
5: No.
6: This necklace is stolen. You know that, don't you?
5: I don't know anything about it. I'm not going to say anything until I see a lawyer. Nothing.
8: I knew this would happen. Always knew it about you. You're yellow. Willing to take a chance as long as you ain't going to be nailed. Let something go wrong and right away you start screaming for a lawyer. Poor excuse for a man. You took a chance and you lost. Well, don't be a coward about it. You got no excuse. None in the world. You got no excuse at all.
6: Well, that makes you even, lady.
8: Huh?
6: Neither of you.
0: The story you have just heard is true. The names were changed to protect the innocent. On April 15th, trial was held in Department 87, Superior Court of the State of California, in and for the County of Los Angeles. In a moment, the results of that trial. Now, here is our star, Jack Webb.
2: Thank you, George Fenneman. I sure hope you were listening real close to what George Fenneman had to say tonight, because it proves what I always tell you. 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They're much milder and they have a wonderful taste.
0: Henry Donald Swenson, Anna Catherine Swenson, and May Ruth Jameson were tried and convicted of 5 counts of burglary in the second degree. They received sentence as prescribed by law. Burglary in the second degree is punishable by imprisonment in the state penitentiary for a period of not less than 1 nor more than 15 years. Keith Walter Jameson was tried and convicted for receiving stolen property on 5 counts and received sentence as prescribed by law. Receiving stolen property is punishable by imprisonment in the state penitentiary for a period not to exceed 10 years. Because of his cooperation, Alex Robert Olson received a lighter sentence and was placed on probation. You have just heard Dragnet, a series of authentic cases from official files. Technical advice comes from the Office of Chief of Police W.H. Parker, Los Angeles Police Department. Technical advisors Captain Jack Donahoe, Sergeant Marty Wynn, Sergeant Vance Brasher. Heard tonight were Ben Alexander, Stacy Harris, script by John Robinson, music by Walter Schumann. Hal Gibney speaking. For a million laughs, tune in Chesterfield's Martin and Lewis Show, Tuesday on this same NBC station. 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

0: Standard Oil Company of California, on behalf of independent Chevron gas stations and Standard stations throughout the West, invites you to Let George Do It. 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
1: Valentine, that's you, isn't it? You're him. I didn't want to call a cop. It just happened. How could I? I don't want to get mixed up, but danger's your stock and trade.
2: Hey, wait a minute. Slow down. Who are you?
1: Joe. My name's Joe. Holy gee, Mr.
3: The
1: Valentine.
3: Blue Dart Delivery Service.
1: Huh? Oh, the hat. Yeah, that's me. My name's Joe.
2: You said that. Sit down. But
1: it's my job, too. That's the trouble. I'll get fired if the boss knows I'm not doing what I'm supposed to do. Man's going to be slaughtered, I tell you. Beaten up.
2: Stop it, will you? Sit down.
1: No, I can't. I'm in this ticket agency to pick up a delivery for across town, see? And I overheard this guy behind me. Hey, is this clock right? Is it 12 o'clock, really?
3: Yes, of course. And stop waving that envelope.
1: This hasn't got anything to do with it. That's just a delivery. You come with me, Valentine. I'll tell you all about it.
2: For the last time, Buster. Will you?
1: I'll get fired, I tell you. It'll take me an hour to get back. And this guy's going to get beaten up any minute. My girl, you know, she's understanding,
2: but... Will you just tell me what happened?
1: Well, this guy's behind me. There isn't anybody. It's lunchtime, see? Oh, look, lady, could you possibly... I know it's asking a lot, but...
3: Oh, here. Give me that.
1: My girl says I just gotta keep this job. Gee, thanks, lady. Boy, guy in my position gets himself into all kinds...
2: Take it easy, will you? She'll deliver it for you. Only start making sense.
1: Huh?
2: Take a deep breath. Relax.
1: Oh, yeah, sure. Get myself collected.
2: Yeah, that's right. Now, you were saying you heard somebody's going to get beaten up.
1: Huh? Oh, yeah. Mr. Valentine, you are...

0: Oh, George, can't you hear me?
1: I'd better get the rest of this tape off of him, Miss Brooks.
0: Oh, George, what happened?
2: Yeah.
0: Darling.
2: Yeah, yeah.
1: Get up in the chair.
2: You wouldn't ask a flat tire what happened, would you?
0: What? Oh. But you were tied up. You were in the closet.
1: Here,
0: home.
1: Drink this water, Mr. Valentine.
0: George, this is Mr. Varney.
1: How do you do?
0: He just moved into the office down the hall. He helped me get the door open.
3: Varney. Hey, you see anybody?
1: You mean in here?
3: Yeah.
1: Well, that delivery boy, I bumped into him in the hall.
3: Yeah.
1: Miss Brooks told me about him, but I didn't think anything. What kind of a building is this, anyway?
0: George, he must have just done this to you and then run.
3: The boy. Let's call him a man. In fact, call him several other things. Why? Why? Would you tell me that? What was he after?
0: I don't know, George. Nothing's been touched.
3: Oh, yeah, that's what you think.
0: But it hasn't. Your desk, the files, nothing.
3: Oh, now, wait a minute. A guy just doesn't walk in.
0: George, the furniture's all in place. He didn't pry into anything.
3: What about the mail? Cases pending.
0: Nothing except bills this morning, and there aren't any cases.
1: You mean this man just came in and beat you up and tucked you in the closet and left? What kind of a building is this?
3: Oh, what? Look, thanks a lot for helping out.
1: Well, sure, but if I were you, I'd take out insurance.
0: Thank you, Mr. Varney.
3: Oh. Hey, didn't they notice anybody else come in here besides that Joe?
0: No, George. Neither did the janitor. So it must have just happened because somebody bears you a grudge or...
3: Well, and why did he tie me up and take me in the closet? Now you better guess again. Oh. Hey, wait a minute. 1:15?
0: Mm-hmm. I noticed it was just 1 o'clock when I came back.
3: An hour. Joe was up here at 12. Oh, brother, we've got a case now, all right. Only what is it? 1 hour missing, Brooksy. And who used it for what?
4: No, Mr. Valentine. I assure you, the Blue Dot Delivery Service does not employ anybody by the name of Joe. It has not employed anyone by that name, and it probably never will. Furthermore, I don't need to look it up, and you needn't look upset. Because why? Because the Blue Dot Messenger boys are all girls.
3: Brooksy, what about that envelope you delivered for Joe?
0: George, it was just an ordinary...
3: Well, where'd you take it?
0: The other side of town. 306 Surety Trust Building.
3: Whose office?
0: Well, it looked very nice, George. Mr. J.W. Wagner, some kind of investment counselor.
3: Investments?
0: Only he was out to lunch, so I left it with his secretary.
3: Yeah, it was a pretty thick envelope. Could have been papers or letters, maybe.
0: Or money. What do you think...
3: Angel... When a phony like that Joe wants somebody else to make a delivery for him, what's the first thing you think of?
0: Blackmail?
3: Uh-huh. And what's the second thing you think of?
0: Blackmail.
3: J.W. Wagner, huh? Let's see if he echoes when...

0: My dear Mr. Valentine, what kind of a case is this that you're investigating?
1: Look, let's not embarrass each other, Mr. Wagner.
0: You see, I've never heard of this Joe person you describe. He's not my sort of client at all.
2: The envelope did have your name and address on it.
0: Of course, my dear. And we'll go into that.
1: Look, Mr. Wagner, tell me about your business. It doesn't seem to surprise you to have an envelope like this from somebody you never heard of.
0: I often have deliveries, bonds, that sort of thing. But it doesn't show a return address, does it?
1: Okay, you have wealthy clients. You handle all kinds of things for them.
0: Well, for myself, too. I can afford a few hobbies. I'm not poor.
1: Not slow, either.
0: I couldn't be tricked into telling you anything that's confidential. Investments are.
1: Would you call blackmail an investment or a hobby?
0: Mr. Valentine, I wouldn't show any connection with this thing, no matter how long you stall. For heaven's sake, open it, will you?
2: George, wait.
0: I assure you I haven't even had a chance to open it myself.
2: I know it's the same envelope, George. I dropped it getting out of the car. There's the spot I got on it.
1: Uh-huh. Well, the seal's not broken either. It hasn't been tampered with.
0: All right, so it's the same envelope. Now, will you two open...
1: Okay, friend, okay. The same one, all right, so here goes.
2: Paper. Just blank paper.
1: Now, what in the name...
0: That does it. First, it's a blank hour you complain of. Now it's blank paper. Good day, Mr. Valentine.
3: A wild goose chase. A wild goose chase.
1: All right, Lieutenant Riley. That's all it was, sure. This Joe just wanted Miss Brooks out of the way for a while.
2: But why did that envelope have Mr. Wagner's name on it?
3: Because his office is on the other side of town, that's why. Pick any office out of the directory. It's an old stunt.
1: Okay, Riley, okay. So Joe sent Brooksy off on a wild goose chase that took her at least an hour. Then he went to work on my eye.
3: Ooh. You know what beefsteak cost this week? You better find out, son.
1: That's very funny. The point is, he taped me. He gagged me. I couldn't hear. I was in the closet. Look, Riley, don't you get it? Whatever happened during that hour, whatever Joe did it for, happened in my office.
3: Thought you said nothing was touched.
2: It wasn't. And we went over it with a fine-tooth comb.
3: Then what do you come to me for, asking me...
1: Riley, listen, please. Somebody must have wanted to use my office. Something must have happened in my office during that hour, and that's...
3: And so you want to know who got killed this morning? Well, nobody. Nowhere. No place in town. Valentine, you just lost an hour, that's all. I haven't heard any complaints, and I had to work from 12 to 1. You slept.
1: Oh, Riley, sometimes.
3: Sure, we'll look for this boy, Joe. But you just relax, son. Forget it. Maybe somebody just used your office to telephone South Africa. You'll get the bill suited up.

0: George, when we get in the office, I'll call and get something for that eye.
1: I want to get something for both of them. I'm going to go through this place with a magnifying glass, and I'm going to... Can you hear that?
0: Our office.
1: Hey, what in the world are you...
2: It is you, isn't it? I saw you from the door, the glass.
0: What are you doing in there? Who are you?
2: Oh, and gosh, kid, he told me you were sick.
1: What?
2: I'm Sue, public stenographer. You know, down at the corner. Oh, I've seen you lots of times, honey. Eat lunch at the drugstore.
0: Yeah, I guess so. Now, pull yourself together.

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And here's where they say, and mean, we take better care of your car.

0: Now, back to tonight's adventure of George Valentine. It's a well-covered hour, all right. Only the body lying there on the floor of your office didn't get there during the missing hour, did it? So you still don't know what happened between noon and one. But there's plenty happening now. In fact, it's been a busy day, and if your name is George Valentine, you're probably less surprised than Lieutenant Riley when he hears that the body lying there, that man who has been shot to death, is you.
1: Say it slowly, I said slowly, in one sentence.
2: Well, I don't know who's who. I mean, I couldn't tell.
3: All right.
2: You don't need to pop your eyes at me. But I got this phone call, you see. I'm public steno in the neighborhood. And then this man on the phone says he's George Valentine.
4: Go on, Sue.
2: Well, he says you were sick, Miss Brooks, and I knew who you were. You see, Lieutenant, sometimes me and her eat lunch at the same... All right.
1: Well, get to the point.
2: Well, so I just pick up my pad and pencil and come up here. Well, I open the door and, oh, it's a typhoon's been here.
1: Now, look.
2: And then I look behind the desk and I practically drop my... Well, anyway, it's the same name.
1: Yeah, now, look,
2: Only then Miss Brooks and this Mr. Valentine come along. So if you think it isn't natural to be confused...
1: Yeah,
2: thank you.
1: Go have a cup of coffee, honey. We'll get in touch with you. I know it was once a book. She's confused.
4: Well, it was the proper identification card, all right, with a picture of him, fake signature.
3: Whoever he was trying to pass himself off as you, George.
1: Whoever he was is easy, Miss Brooks.
3: What do you mean?
1: Jimmy Hanks, a small-timer, the boys tell me.
4: Well, it begins to fit then, doesn't it? How do the boys...
1: Sure, confidence game, blackmail, that's his specialty. You hit the nail on the head earlier.
4: Joe slugged me to get the office for an hour. Then I suppose this Jimmy Hanks came up and used it, posing as me.
1: Well, he didn't get shot during that hour. The doc agrees on that.
4: So maybe this time he was up to see me or to look for something. You know, in a blackmail or shakedown, people don't get killed unless something goes wrong, do they?
1: Yeah, hey, you over there.
5: Mr. Varney, Lieutenant.
1: Okay, Mr. Varney. Didn't you see anybody else down this hall?
5: I told you, Sergeant, I've been busy moving my furniture.
1: A swindle of any kind usually means more than one person. There's got to be somebody around to be took. Now, you must have seen somebody or heard somebody.
5: If I could break my malice, I would, I tell you. What kind of a building is this?
1: Just answer it straight.
5: No, I tell you, no. How many times do I have to tell you?
4: Skip it, Riley, skip it. Thanks, friend. Let him go.
1: Yeah, all right.
4: Hey. Aunt Nellie.
1: Huh? Aunt who?
4: Aunt Nellie, let's stick to her. The letters Sue noticed, remember?
3: George, there were several. A couple of others had slipped off the desk. It was a bundle of letters.
4: All from Aunt Nellie?
3: Mm-hmm. I read most of them. They're just short ones.
1: But that's the only thing in the office that wasn't here before, right? That's what our little friend Hanks, alias Valentine, must have been going through before he was shot.
4: Or whoever shot him took them off his body and went through them.
1: A bundle of letters from Aunt Nellie.

0: Yeah, blackmail?
1: George, I think there may be what went wrong.
0: What do you mean, Angel?
1: Well, suppose it was a blackmail case or a shakedown or something, and the important thing was some letters.
0: Yeah?
1: I mean, somebody killed Jimmy Hanks and then ransacked this office, obviously, and didn't take the letters.
0: Supposing that they were the wrong ones.
1: That's right. That's what went wrong. Somebody had switched letters or palmed off the wrong ones on somebody.
2: Wait a minute.
1: Nothing. Just notes about a garden and recipes from an Aunt Nellie, some lady who lives in Honolulu.
2: Let me see those
1: and
2: letters.
1: They're not important to anybody. They can't be.
2: Miss Brooks, sometimes it takes
1: Lieutenant,
2: an expert.
1: Look at the envelope.
2: Hmm?
1: Who's going to blackmail anybody with letters dated 1851?
2: Huh?
3: All right, come on, get out of here.
0: Hey, what's going on out there?
2: Sergeant, what's the matter out there?
4: I'm not resisting. You can't make me resist. I know my rights.
5: Joe. They picked him up spending money like confetti, Lieutenant.
4: I was not.
0: Oh,
4: I was
0: brother,
4: just...
0: let me handle this guy.
4: Oh, now take it easy, Mr. Valentine. I didn't hit you very hard. I tried not to.
0: Oh, no, Buster, not half as hard as
4: Wait a minute. I taped you up comfortable, didn't I?
0: Delivery boy, huh?
4: Oh, that was just an act. Only job I had in weeks. I'm an actor, see? And... Sure, that's what I am. Used to wrestle on television.
0: Oh,
4: now listen to me. I did it just for $100, that's all. If I'd have known what kind of job it was going to be,
0: I'd asked for more, I know. What kind of a job was it?
4: Just what I did. Shakedown, some kind of shakedown, I guess.
0: How do you know? You're a hired hand. Who hired you?
4: He did.
0: What?
4: Him. The one lying there. I don't know anything. He could tell you all right. If he wasn't so dead.
2: That does it. That does it. Check, checkmate. Ring around the rosy.
0: Now, look, Riley, I know it's that kind of a case.
2: Oh.
0: Like what, I still want to know what happened in the missing hour. But if we stick to what we've got, maybe we'll find out. Now, look at these other ones, this other envelope, Brooks.
2: It's just a wrapper, that's all.
1: One of Aunt Nellie's letters was in it.
0: All of them must have been in it, to carry the letter, sure. But look at the coat of arms, Riley.
2: Yeah?
0: There wasn't a new Cosmopolitan Hotel in 1851, was there?
2: What's that?
0: But there is now. Right here in town, right around the corner, the new Cosmopolitan.
1: Here. Room 714.
0: Yeah, give me that phone.
6: Yes, hello. This is Mr. Cruikshank speaking.
0: Hiram J. Cruikshank from Bangor, Maine?
6: Yes, that's right. Who is this? Are you from Maine?
0: Look, I just talked to the desk. They said you were 714. Now, how long you been in town, Mr. Cruikshank?
6: Well, I'm just leaving, you know. Picked up my tickets at the station. Oh, a week. Yes, week, I guess. See here, I'm busy with a caller just now. Who is this?
0: Well, look, this is George Valentine speaking.
6: Who?
0: I said...
6: I didn't quite get the tone of your voice, young man.
0: George Valentine. And before you take any trains this afternoon, you...
6: Valentine? Well, how do you like that?
0: Huh? Hey, what... Mr. Cruikshank... Hang up.

0: Oh, no, sir. Mr. Cruikshank hasn't checked out yet. I'd know because he raises a fuss every time he turns around. Only has one arm, but you ought to see him count change with it. Nearsighted, but you ought to see him add a bill over your shoulder.
1: Is Cruikshank's a tightwad?
0: Oh, no. I only expect 6 or 7 cents out of a nickel. Bellboy's delight. Here in town to make some kind of a deal, they say.
2: Yeah, what else do they say?
0: Down to the right now. Here to sell something. Did it this morning. Came in looking like he swallowed the mint.
1: So Cruikshank's here to sell something and did.
3: George, the letters, he must be the one who...
0: Excuse me, this is it. Now watch this. Callers, he'll say. Someone from Maine? Then who are they? What do they want? Man has to watch himself in this part of the country, he'll say. Man has to be careful how he...
2: Yeah. Man has to be careful, all right.
4: Dead. Slugged from behind with a lamp, I guess. Deader
3: George,
4: than Kelsey.
3: I've seen him before, I have.
4: Yeah.
3: In the office, oh, a week or so ago. I didn't think anything of it, but it was Mr. Cruikshank, I'm sure.
4: Yeah, well, what's all this?
3: Well, he wanted somebody investigated. You weren't there, George. He didn't tell me anything, just said he'd get in touch later if he needed you.
4: Didn't tell you anything, huh? Nobody tells anybody anything in this
2: case. Skip it, Riley, skip it. Look at the room. It's been combed over just like my office.
4: I know it. So has he. Look, pockets, everything.
2: Yeah?
4: Yeah, but nothing taken. At least not the usual. And the keys, the travel folders. Wallet isn't even touched.
3: It's all packed and ready to leave.
2: That all there is?
4: Mm. You mean on him?
2: Yeah.
4: Sure. The wallet, Rotary Club. What more do you want? Hey, listen to this.
2: What?
4: It's a copy of a letter he typed several days ago, apparently. He says, I have the cover in question. You have the money I need.
3: Cover?
4: How many more words do you need for blackmail? It says, my agent will get in touch with you at the earliest convenience. Considering the value of subject, I'm sure you will have no objection to meeting my price. Hiram J. Cruikshank.
2: Agent? Sure, of course.
4: And this letter, my friend, was addressed to Mr. J.W. Wagner.
3: Wagner?
4: Yeah, and it's the same one, all right. Yeah, now we're getting somewhere. The sale was made. This sharp little boy from Maine came out here and sold this stuff.
2: Here, let me see the rest of that.
4: Because there, my friends, is a check. $50,000. Oh, Wagner handles investments all right.
3: It's made out to him, Cruikshank.
4: Signed by Wagner, dated to date for $50,000.
2: Wait a minute. What else is in his pocket?
4: Don't heckle me, son. Hand me that phone. Hello? Huh?
5: Oh, Lieutenant, I was just going to ring the room there.
4: No, all right, Sergeant, get off the line. I want to make a call.
5: We checked the hotel personnel, sir.
4: Yeah.
5: No one seems to have noticed anyone unusual coming in or going out.
4: Uh-huh, all right, Sergeant, I want to make
5: a call. The boys found the gun that killed Jimmy Hanks in the alley behind Mr. Valentine's office building. Thought you'd want to know there weren't any fingerprints on it.
4: And I thought you'd want to know you'd be found on a beat, and I should get off this phone. Now get me Wagner, J.W. Wagner. Yeah, investments. Oh, sure, the kind of clients he has.
2: Riley, will you stop going crazy? Just give me that stuff in your hand. The keys, travel folder, the check, the letter.
4: Now, wait a minute. Where are you going?
2: To put your jigsaw together. There's one thing missing.
4: What? But he don't answer. This guy...
2: Of course he doesn't answer. Come on, Angel. We're going to catch a train.

0: Yeah, here we are. Apartment 2B.
1: George, I know Mr. Cruikshank said he'd picked up his tickets, but why on earth would anybody take them?
0: Hold it.
1: There, it's empty. Of course it's empty.
0: Now, the light's on. Fan's on. Blind pulled up. Well, sit down, Angel. Relax.
1: Now the train's already moving.
0: All this time, I've been trying to figure what happened in our office during that hour that was missing. It wasn't that at all, was it? Joe's slugging was just to keep me out of the way for a while. It was what you did that was important, Brooksy. What he got you to do. You...
1: Oh, Sue!
0: Come in. Come in, Sue. Shut the door.
1: I didn't expect
0: you. I know. Surprise.
1: Mr. Valentine?
0: I guess the gun could have gotten in the alley by your tossing it out the window of my office, couldn't it?
1: What?
0: Jimmy Hanks. You killed him. We got there just after it happened. And you pulled a fast story to cover.
1: What? Mr. Brooks, you see me eating lunch? We're practically friends. Explain to him what happened.
0: One-armed men don't type professional-looking letters, Sue.
1: Well,
0: okay, now let's stick to Jimmy. What was he, a partner, boyfriend?
1: Well,
0: confidence game expert you called in when you thought you'd stumbled into a good pitch?
1: No.
0: Because that's what happened, isn't it?
1: No.
0: Cruikshank called you to write a letter. That one to Wagner. And you got all excited and went to work, called in Jimmy. Then when Riley let you go today, you had to go out and kill Cruikshank, didn't you? He's the only one who could have tied you up in all this.
1: Sure. Hotel personnel didn't notice her. Public stenographers, nothing unusual around there.
0: Yeah, that's right. But see, oh, no, you don't, sister.
1: He double-crossed me. I had to. But it was in God. Stop it. Let go of me.
0: Yeah. Now, that's better, lady.
1: Cruikshank was a blackmailer. You've seen that letter, you know what I mean. Of course, I got big ideas. He was in town to sell a bundle of letters to a big shot. You know, one of them boys with hobbies on the side. J.W. Wagner. When I got an inkling how much money he might pay.
2: What did you and Jimmy intend to do?
1: Well, Cruikshank wanted Wagner investigated. Make sure he had money. Went up to hire Mr. Valentine, but he wasn't in.
2: Last week in the office, of course.
1: Well, he'd seen you, Miss Brooks, and I knew who you were, but he'd never seen Mr. Valentine. He just pretended Jimmy was you.
0: So he investigated Wagner and wrote a phony check.
1: Yeah, $50,000. How to swindle a swindler. Sure, we wanted to get a hold of them letters.
0: So you could hold up Wagner later on yourself.
1: We were so smart. Cruikshank fell for it, we thought. He took the check, worried if Wagner would get the letters all right. That's all Jimmy hired Joe
0: for. To get Brooksy to run a dummy envelope over to Wagner's office?
1: Yeah, Jimmy got Cruikshank to phone Wagner's office. The secretary said, sure, Miss Brooks delivered the package all right. We wanted our amateur blackmailer to leave town happy. We wanted time to shake down Wagner ourselves.
2: What went wrong? You completed the deal. You got the letters.
1: That's when Jimmy turned on me. Tried to make me believe the amateur wasn't so amateurish. We gave Cruikshank a phony check. He gave us phony letters. They weren't blackmail letters at all, he said. Nothing but stuff from Aunt Nellie, he said. Jimmy thought you were mixed up in the double cross.
0: So you had a big fight in my office, and he ended up dead. And then you tore the place apart. And I just telephoned Cruikshank, and he was probably pumping you full of questions, and you killed him.
1: Yes, stop it, will you stop it?
0: You thought you were out swindling a swindler. You thought you were broke and had to swipe a train ticket. When all along you had a $50,000 investment in your hands.
1: What'd you say?
0: Yeah, that's right. A cover, Sue, is something that collectors buy. It's an envelope with a valuable stamp on it.

0: Oh, there they are, George. They're all still in the wastebasket.
1: Yeah. Well, your office has been locked, Mr. Valentine.
2: Yeah, look at this. Listen. 1851. Hawaiian 2 cent. Unwatermarked. $15,000. That's the blue one. And the same year, 5 cent.
0: There are three envelopes. Well, together, they must be worth even more than
2: $50,000.
0: Uh-huh. That crazy little girl thought she'd stumbled into a sale of blackmail letters.
1: Well, it seems to me that crazy little girl must have been a pretty vicious sort of... What are you looking at me for?
0: I don't know, Mr. Varney. For a while, I thought maybe you had something to do with this.
1: Me? No, see here, I just moved in.
0: I know. You're right. She was awful.
2: Awful amateurish. Awful stupid.
0: Mm-hmm. Scares you sometimes, doesn't it?
2: Yeah.
0: You know, she had the wrong kind of boyfriend. Oh, George. Sometimes...
2: Hey, wait a minute. What are you...
1: Oh, go on, Miss Brooks. Kiss him again. You know, I think I'm going to like this building.

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Robert Bailey is starred as George with Virginia Gregg as Brooksy. Let George Do It is written by David Victor and Jackson Gillis and directed by Don Clark. Wally Mayer appears as Lieutenant Riley. Shirley Mitchell was heard as Sue. Joe Forte as Wagner. Tom Tully as Varney. Stanley Farrar as Crookshank. And Jack Lloyd as Joe. The music was composed and presented by Eddie Dunstetter. Your announcer, John Heaston. Listen again next week, same time, same station, to Let George Do It. 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

0: 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Its title, Cover for an Hour. Here's an episode of Nightbeat. This episode originally aired Thursday, September 18th, 1952, 74 years ago today. 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

0: Hi, this is Randy Stone. I cover the night beat for the Chicago Star. I guess it's the unpredictability of night that catches hold of you and takes you with it. You never know what you'll find in the night or who you'll meet and what stories they'll tell. There are as many stories as there are people. All kinds of stories and all kinds of people. Gentle stories sometimes, and where you least expect to find them, brutal stories. Hidden behind as innocent a facade as the one which fronts the Welcome Mission on Skid Row. Spender, the blind man, is both a Skid Row landmark and tradition. For years, he sat cross-legged near the entrance of the Welcome Mission. And for a blind man, he sees an awful lot.
1: Going into the mission, are you, Randy?
0: Oh, maybe, Spender. You got a good memory for footsteps, haven't you?
1: Nothing wrong with my hearing. Everyone walks different, only they just don't know it. You always walk like you're thinking every step, like something was on your mind.
0: Well, don't let me kid you, Spender. It's just a pose. Is that Brother James?
1: Yeah. You better go see him, Randy.
0: Not while he's playing a recital for the faithful.
1: No one's in there. Never is this time of night. Too early for him. You better go in. He's in trouble.
0: Mission men don't get into trouble.
1: Go take a look. Somebody's got to help him. Maybe you can. Tell him something for me. Tell him one blind man on the street's enough.
0: He'll know what I mean?
1: Take a look at him. You'll see. A good look, Randy.
0: Okay, Spinner.
1: You must look bad. Sounded awful.
0: The Welcome Mission was row on row of empty chairs. And Brother James, his back to me, was playing the organ. He didn't turn around when I came in. Just faced the empty music stand and kept on playing.
2: Join in the chorus if you know the words, brother.
0: I'm not in good voice tonight, Brother James.
2: Randy, it's good to see you again.
0: Well, how do you know? You haven't seen me yet.
2: Just the same, it's good. I know it is.
0: Everything going all right?
2: Fine, just fine. I hope things go well with you.
0: Thank you. But you still won't look at me.
2: To tell you the truth, Randy, I'm doing you a favor. I had a little accident. Well, I'm afraid I don't look very well.
0: Spender said to tell you that one blind man on the street is enough.
2: Spender's a good friend, but he sees too much.
0: He hears too much. Now, let me see. Let me take a look at you.
2: It isn't anything, Randy.
0: I turned Brother James' face toward me. One eye was partly opened, and the other was swollen shut, a painful mass of purple, blue, and green. And the welts on that side of his head stuck out like baseballs. He didn't look human. He was a beaten pulp. It made me sick.
2: It's a lot better now. It doesn't hurt at all.
0: Well, it won't until the feeling comes back. What happened? Don't tell me you bumped into a door.
2: I wouldn't lie to you, Randy.
0: And who did it and why?
2: Sometimes it's best to say nothing. To turn the other cheek and say nothing.
0: Well, if you'd turn the other cheek, you wouldn't be able to talk.
2: I don't expect you to understand my ways, Randy, but they are my ways. You must respect them.
0: Who did it? Spender said it sounded awful.
2: Sometimes the path of righteousness is difficult. Sometimes it's tortured and hard to understand.
0: Do you understand?
2: Yes, I think I do.
0: Spender says you're in trouble.
2: I must find some way to set his mind at ease.
0: Well, okay, Brother James, you know your business.
2: Go your way in peace, Randy.
0: Yeah. Thanks.
3: I finally found them, Brother James. 5 dozen ping-pong balls. Oh, you would not believe the trouble that... Oh.
0: Hello, Mama Rizzo.
3: Oh, Randy. I did not notice you.
2: Randy was just leaving, Mama Rizzo.
3: There is no more trouble, is there? He has not come again.
0: Oh, Mama, what trouble?
3: Does... You know, Brother James?
2: Everything's all right, Mama.
3: It's good he has not come again. Next time I will kill
2: Mama,
3: him.
2: Mama, please.
0: Who? Mama. Who will you kill and why?
3: Oh, no. I have said too much. I go now. I will come back later, Brother James.
0: Wait, Mama. My Mama Rizzo took off down the street like someone had fired on her. I'd known her as a Skid Row fixture for years. Her and the pizza cart she pushed all over the west side of town. But I'd never heard her threaten to kill anyone. And I had the feeling from the way she said it, she might do it. I caught up with her halfway down the block.
3: Please, Randy, I'm in a hurry.
0: Yeah, I can tell. Look, now just hold a minute here. What's this all about?
3: Oh, I am too much out of breath to talk.
0: Well, catch your breath.
3: I have nothing to say.
0: Well, you had stuff to say back in the mission.
3: Oh, I should not have said it. I was excited. There was trouble, but I should have said nothing.
0: Who are you going to kill? The guy who beat up Brother James?
3: I am excited only. I not mean what I say. You must forget I said it, Randy.
0: Well, we'll both forget it. Now, what happened to Brother James? Who beat him up?
3: I do not know.
0: Oh, Mama.
3: Randy, already I say too much things to you. I like you. We are old friends. Sometime soon I give you some pizza. But now you must leave me alone. I am very busy.
0: Yeah, I know. You've got 5 dozen ping pong balls and you went to a lot of trouble to get them.
3: Oh, you do not know how much.
0: What are you going to do with them?
3: They are for the mission. Recreation games.
0: That's a lot of recreation for an empty mission.
3: They are for recreation.
0: Who beat him up, Mama?
3: I do not know.
0: You sure?
3: I am sure of this, Randy. Each time you ask me, I will tell you I do not know. Now, this time I go, and you do not follow me.
0: Spender was wearing a knowing smile when I walked back near the mission. There wasn't any triumph in it. It was just his way of showing me he knew that I wasn't getting anywhere. Like the rest of Skid Row, Spender operated under a well-defined but peculiar set of rules. There was justice in them, but Spender was no informer. He trusted me, and I had to trust him.
1: Mama Rizzo isn't ready to talk, Randy.
0: But you could have saved me the 50-yard dash. I'm not in condition.
1: You saw Brother James?
0: Yeah, and he looks just like it sounded. Awful.
1: I thought so. It took a long time.
0: Well, who did it?
1: I don't know.
0: Look, Spender, you're the one who told me he was in trouble. Give me a break.
1: I tell you, Randy, I really don't know. It happened quick in the alley back of the mission. I was here. No one came this way. Whoever did it went the other way when it was over. Took a long time.
0: Yeah, you said that. What was Brother James doing in the alley? Instinct keeps me out of all Skid Row alleys.
1: There's a back entrance to the mission. He went to lock up for the night a couple of nights ago. Someone was waiting for him.
0: A while back, you said it was too early for anyone to come to the mission. They come later, you said.
1: About 2 in the morning. Everyone comes. The Winos, the Flops, Mama Rizzo, everybody. They troop by me and go in.
0: Why? What happens at 2?
1: I don't know, but they stay a long time. Nobody plays the organ. Nobody sings. I don't hear them after they go in the door.
0: Well, how long do they stay after they all go in?
1: Shh. Wait a minute. He'd know. He'd know the whole thing.
0: Who?
1: The guy. The one just got out the car and went to the saloon across the street.
0: You know him?
1: Just his walk. He comes around here a lot lately. Once or twice he goes to the mission, but mostly he goes to the saloon across the street. They call him Mino.
0: Okay, I'll call him Mino too. The saloon across the street was regulation. Dark, musky, a few tables you could stumble over if you didn't watch your step, and a few winos as conveniently located. A man called Mino sat at a bar side saddle looking across the street toward the welcome mission. He was dressed a little sharp, big, thick-looking, with no expression in his eyes. He wasn't surprised when I sat down beside him.
4: Another shot, buddy. Are you drinking, buddy?
0: No, buddy, I'm not.
4: Hey, just leave the bottle, huh? Buddy, you look like a guy with something on his mind.
0: Good for me. A friend of mine got his head beat in a couple of nights ago, Mino. You look like a guy who might know something about it.
4: Good for me. Well, buddy, I'd be willing to suppose a little with you about your friend.
0: All right, go ahead.
4: Let's take a real wild shot and figure your friend is the soothsayer type, huh? Maybe pumps an organ at the mission, say, and saves a soul here and there.
0: Let's call him Brother James.
4: Why not? As long as we're supposing. Out of my way of thinking, a guy don't generally get in trouble if he sticks to his own line. But if he overlaps a little here and there, he can get himself some rough treatment. Believe me, buddy, I've seen it happen.
0: No kidding.
4: Yeah. Now, your friend Brother James, he should stick to soul saving. That's his line. And maybe you got a line, too, buddy, huh, that you ought to stick to?
0: Yeah, but back to Brother James. He shouldn't get beaten up for saving souls.
4: Oh, you're right, buddy. Real right.
0: So is the competition for souls so tough a guy can get hurt in a rush?
4: Yeah. You know, I tell you something, buddy. You seem to have a lot of time on your hands. Why don't you show at the welcome mission along about 2 in the a.m.? Might cop yourself an eyeful.
0: Well, thanks, buddy. I might do that.
4: Yeah.
0: This 2 o'clock date, has it got anything to do with ping pong balls?
4: Yeah. Everything.
0: Two o'clock in the morning. Both Spender and Mino called it H hour at the welcome mission. I had a while to wait. Time enough to figure Mino for the set of fists that softened up Brother James. I still didn't know why. But that's before I knew the Skid Row rules for ping pong. At 2 o'clock, I stood across the street and watched the flop houses and the wine parlors empty into the welcome mission. A little bit later, I followed the crowd. The chairs were still empty in the big room where Brother James had played the organ, but a shaft of light and some curious sounds were coming from a back room. I started for it, and suddenly there was someone at my side.
1: Take me along, Randy. Tell me what you see.
0: Sure, Spender. Only keep it low.
1: Big crowd, eh, Randy? Everybody, like I said.
0: Yeah, well, maybe they won't notice us.
5: All right, brothers, you've bought your cards. We'll turn the wheel again.
1: First,
6: the ball is
1: the
6: number 12.
1: What is it, Randy?
0: It's a policy wheel, Spender. Brother James is running a policy wheel. Holy Toledo, in the back of a mission.
1: Policy wheel? That's like the numbers, right?
0: It's the same deal. This is a big cylinder. Brother James grinds the handle on it, and when he stops, a ping pong ball with a number on it drops out the slot in the bottom. Mama Rizzo calls off the number, and the guys check it off on their cards.
1: Oh. Like
6: number
1: bingo.
6: Number 3.
1: Oh. Just like bingo.
0: Yeah, that's right, Spender. Only policy wheels are run by the syndicates. A multi-million-dollar racket.
5: Hold everything, brothers.
2: We seem to have some visitors, Mama Rizzo.
3: Randy.
5: Run, Mama Rizzo. Get the book.
0: Someone heaved a pineapple through the window off the alley. I shoved Spender through the door, and the last thing I saw with guys climbing over each other trying to get out was Mama Rizzo clutching a big black book and heading out the alley entrance.

0: Brandy Stone will be back in just a moment. Friends, if you want your child to have the best elementary schooling you can give him, won't you get a pencil and paper to take down the address I'm going to give you at the end of this message? Because of the high increase in our birth rate during and after the last war, it's estimated that by 1956 there will be some 7 million more children in elementary schools than there are now. More equipment will be needed. Textbooks, playgrounds, and above all, more elementary school teachers. For free information about how people in other communities are improving their schools, write to this address. National Citizens Commission for the Public Schools, 2 West 45th Street, New York 19, New York. And now, back to Night Beat and Randy Stone.
1: I lost Spender somewhere in the confusion. When the blast was over, I picked myself off the floor in the big main room of the mission. The place was deserted. If any of them were hurt, they took their wounds with them. All except Brother James, who might have run, except that he caught most of the blast. I called the police and went with them to the emergency hospital. After a while, Lieutenant Cass came out of Brother James' room, and I was waiting for him.
2: It's in pretty bad shape.
1: Yeah, I thought so.
2: Check a few things with you. What was going on down there before someone tossed a pineapple in the middle of it?
1: He was running a policy wheel.
2: This Brother James?
1: Yeah, in the back room of the Welcome Mission.
2: How about that?
1: Half of Skid Row was there, 20, 30 guys.
2: Doc says the brother looked like he got beat up. Blows on the head, bruises.
1: Oh, that happened a couple of nights ago before the blast.
2: You had this thing pretty well cased, didn't you?
1: Well, I got a tip that Brother James was in trouble, that's all.
2: He got tipped right, he sure is.
1: There's a guy named Mino something mixed up in this. He was on Skid Row tonight. Probably beat Brother James up and probably tossed the bomb.
2: Mino. There's a Mino Victor, a low man with a racket's general punk around town.
1: A big, thick guy, black hair, black eyes?
2: That's Mino. That all you know?
1: It's all I know now.
2: Well, we'll pick up Mino if we can find him. You keep in touch, huh?
1: Sure, sure. Skid Row was quiet when I got back. Spender was the only familiar face in sight. We went back into the Welcome Mission and picked our way through the rubble of old bricks and splintered wood and ping pong balls. Brother James' policy wheel had been blown to bits.
3: Still smells hot and powdery. Looks pretty bad, doesn't it, Randy?
1: Yeah, it's pretty bad. It's a wonder some of us weren't killed.
3: We still might lose him, Brother James.
1: Yeah. Spender, it's cockeyed. We got a lot of elements here that just don't mix. Brother James and the policy wheel. Homemade bombs and the Welcome Mission. They just don't go together.
3: You saw, I heard. They went together, all right.
1: Yeah, I know, but I've known Brother James for 3 years. He always seemed like a right guy, a fellow who was dedicated to his work. He's done a lot of good on Skid Row, and that's not easy.
3: Well, you saw him running the wheel. You saw his head bashed in.
1: Yeah, I know. But it still doesn't make sense.
3: You know, Randy, sometimes I'm glad I'm a blind man. You don't have to see things you don't want to see. You can't take a man at his face value if you can't see his face.
1: Have you got it all figured, Spender?
3: No, I don't think so. Brother James is, how old would you say?
1: Oh, late 40s, I guess, somewhere in there.
3: Late 40s, and you've known him 3 years. Not very long in years to know a man.
1: What are you saying, Spender?
3: Just, how well do you know Brother James? Did you know him well on September 18, 1948?
1: I didn't know him at all then.
3: Might help if you knew him then.
1: September 18th, 1948. What happened then?
3: Smart newspaper fella like you can find that out, Randy. Maybe it's no good, but you find out for yourself.
1: I'll find out.
3: I'll be around if you need me, Randy.
1: Oh, how about Mama Rizzo? You seen her?
3: I haven't even heard her.
1: I'll be at the Star, Spender. If you get a line on her, give me a call.
3: Sure, Randy. Glad to.
1: I left word at the Star switchboard that I'd be in the library. Brooke, the keeper of the files and back issues of the paper, is a thin, brittle man the color of old newsprint. He's got a card file for a mind and all the natural animation of a dry leaf.
4: September 18th, 1948, Not much of a day for news.
1: Yeah. Well, just get the star for that day, will you? What I'm looking for may not qualify as big news.
4: Now, if you'd picked the 17th of September 48, I could have given you Count Bernadette's assassination.
1: No, thank you. The 18th.
4: The 18th, eh? Well, you know what you're looking for. Oh, seems to me there was something on the 18th.
1: Just get the file copy down, will you? I'll look for the story.
4: Had something to do with Burma. Oh, I know. They declared state of emergency throughout Burma that day after the assassination of U Thin Thut.
1: Well,
4: he was a former foreign minister of Burma, you know.
1: Oh, Rook, please get the file copy. Your storehouse of facts impresses me, but I need the paper.
4: Oh, sure. Well, just trying to be friendly, you know. Don't get a lot of traffic in here, especially on the overnight. Well, it gets lonely.
1: Well, next time I'll bring some of the boys, we'll play a little poker.
4: No, thanks. Casino's my game. Casino or Flinch? There you are.
1: Thank you.
4: Okay. Here we are. September 18, 1948. Well, tisn't on page one. Oh, yeah, yes it is. Last column on the right.
1: Uh-oh, where?
4: Right there. U Thin Thut assassinated. Burma declares state of emergency.
1: Honest, Brooke, that isn't the story I'm looking for.
4: Huh? Well, okay, it's your problem.
1: Yeah. Well, there's a familiar face. James Freeland sentenced in numbers racket cleanup. Contact man for syndicate receives light sentence for part in policy wheel racket. Now, that's Brother James, all right.
4: Oh, is it? No, not much resemblance.
1: Well, there shouldn't be any.
4: Well, he couldn't be such a bad chap. Says here he's going to repent, see? He'll spend his confinement repenting, and when he gets out, he'll do things differently.
1: Yeah, he did, too. That's exactly what he did. I'll get it, Rook. I'm expecting a call. Hello.
5: It's Spender, Randy.
1: Yeah, Spender.
5: Something's going on down here. A few minutes ago, Mino's car stopped across the street. He went up in the hotel above the saloon where you saw him.
1: You better call Lieutenant Cass.
5: I don't think so, Randy. Just know Mama Rizzo's car stopped there, too. She's up there now. She said to let you know.
1: Well, you keep an ear on him, Spender. I'll be right there.
5: You found out about Brother James?
1: Yeah, Spender. Thanks. Mama Rizzo's pizza cart was parked in front of the dingy hotel when I got there. I walked up the stairs from the street. What passed for a desk clerk was sound asleep. He probably wouldn't have been much help anyway. And Mama Rizzo's voice from a room down the hall told me all I needed to know. I leaned against the door and the knob turned slowly in my hand.
6: You crazy dame, put the rod down. Somebody get themselves hurt.
7: Somebody will get himself killed, Mino. Already you get by with too much.
6: Look behind you, dame. I got a buddy.
7: Hey, don't take my eyes from you, Mino.
1: Come on, Mama. I better give me the gun. It might go off.
7: Randy, no.
1: Now, give it to me, Mama. No.
6: Thanks, buddy. You're a good help.
7: Randy, no. He's running. He will get away.
1: Well, let him go. Where did you get this gun anyway? It's a regular blunderbuss.
7: Oh, you are the blunderbuss. Why you do this? For hours I'm looking for this Mino. Finally I find him, and then you come. Why you do this?
1: Don't worry about Mino. The cops will get him. They're all looking for him.
7: Oh, if he kill a Brother James, I will kill him.
1: Brother James isn't dead yet.
7: Do you know who is this Mino? He's from the syndicate. They have things all their own way until Brother James took over.
1: It doesn't matter much who runs the wheel, Mama. It's a racket. It's illegal. And you and the rest of the poor chumps along Skid Row go for it just because Brother James plays hymns and runs the mission.
7: Oh, you do not understand.
1: He was convicted and sent to jail once for being part of the same racket Mino's in. Did you know that?
7: He is a gentleman. He's do good. Here. In this book, it shows he's the good.
1: Oh, this is the book you died for just before the mission blew up. Let me take a look at that. Oh,
7: no. No, you will not see the book. No, no one will see it.
1: I better have it, Mama. There now, that's all right now. That's better. Now, let's see all the good that's in this book.
7: Oh, I do not think I like you very much, Randy.
1: I don't like much about the whole deal, Mama Rizzo. Not much at all. Oh, yes, there's a lot of good here. You know what this is? This is an elaborate record by the day with totals by the week. A Brother James take from every one of the suckers on Skid Row.
7: Oh, You do not understand.
1: Nickels, dimes, 20 cents here, 35 cents there. It adds up, Mama.
7: Oh.
1: 20, 30 guys playing the game a night, that's hundreds of dollars in a week.
7: Oh, no.
1: What do you mean I don't understand? Mama Rizzo was crying when I left, and there was nothing to do but let her cry and take Brother James Ledger with me back to the emergency hospital. Lieutenant Cass and I looked it over good. Next to a signed confession, it looked like all he needed to send Brother James out for quite a while.
2: Well, it's not there. Funny he'd keep a set of books on it, though. Not the last penny this way.
1: Well, the whole thing's a little funny, Lieutenant, but let's face it, a mission man who runs a policy wheel has have to do some pretty funny things.
2: Yeah.
1: How's he doing?
2: Better than they should be. Came around a little while ago, had a few words with him.
1: Like what?
2: Well, like he wanted to know if anyone else was hurt, especially asked about this Mama Rizzo character. Said he guessed he'd done wrong, that he was going to repent.
1: Well, he was going to repent the last time. You think I could talk to him, take the book here and talk to him?
2: Sure, sure, go ahead. You'll be here a while. I'll get the full story later.
8: You say you've brought the book with you, Randy?
1: Yeah, right here.
8: You've shown it to the lieutenant, I suppose.
1: Sure.
8: That's good. I'm glad. I feel much better now.
1: Well, how about inside? Don't you feel a little crummy inside? But taking in those characters on Skid Row? That's pretty crummy using the mission as a front.
8: I suppose it's hard for you to understand, Randy. But a man must work with the tools at hand. At work, he knows.
1: Well, you were faithful enough to your tools. Policy wheels are all friends of yours.
8: You see, you don't understand. I thought the book would make you understand.
1: What, the ledger? It did.
8: Don't you see, Randy? I built the wheel to protect the men on Skid Row. From themselves and from the syndicate. I couldn't keep them from playing the policy wheel. Mino had a big hold on them.
1: So you built your own and went in business for yourself?
8: Not for myself. For the men. My policy wheel worked a little different than Mino's. That's what it shows in the ledger. The figures there are not what the men paid me, but what I paid them.
1: You paid them money?
8: Not money very often. Money buys wine. No, Randy. I paid them in food. Overcoats in the winter. Doctor bills, that sort of thing. I guess you'd call it a sort of mutual benefit society.
1: Well, I'd like to believe that.
8: Ask the men. Ask Mama Rizzo. Perhaps I was wrong using the means I did. But a man does what he can, Randy. In his own way.

It was wild, but it was true. Lieutenant Cass and I checked every Skid Row bum in the ledger. Cass will probably get the charge against Brother James dropped by the time he gets out of the hospital. Meanwhile's a cinch to serve a little time if anyone can prove he tossed the pineapple. But the big boys, the well-tailored gents who sit on top of the Minos and run the multi-million dollar numbers games and syndicates, the good chance is they'll just go rolling along. If you find it hard to stomach a mission man running a wheel for the benefit of the down-and-outers, try thinking a while about what the big boys get by with and see how that sets in your stomach. Copy, boy.

0: Night Beat, starring Frank Lovejoy, is produced and directed by Warren Lewis. Tonight's story was written by Kathleen Height, with music by Robert Armbruster. Featured in tonight's cast were Tudor Owen, Jeff Corey, Gail Bonney, Tony Barrett, and Ted DeCorsia. Frank Lovejoy appeared through the courtesy.
1: 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Its title, Black Magic.
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0: I am the Whistler. And I know many things, for I walk by night. I know many strange tales, many secrets hidden in the hearts of men and women who have stepped into the shadows. Yes, I know the nameless terrors of which they dare not speak.
1: 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Wilfred Pollard of Los Angeles writes, "Naturally, when a car gets 15 years old, parts wear out and are difficult to replace. My radiator cap, for instance, is rusted so it no longer holds tight. Pop Figgett, at my Signal station on Western and Harold Way, has on three occasions spent considerable time with pliers and wire repairing it. Pop does it without asking, and with a smile that makes you feel like you're doing him a favor. It's this kind of service, over and above the line of duty, that makes me like to trade with Signal oil dealers. Many folks are surprised these days to find Signal dealers going out of their way like that to please a customer. But there's a reason for it. Each Signal dealer is permanently in business for himself. He knows that the best way to keep his business good, year after year, is to give you thorough, reliable service that will keep you his steady customer. Such service is the reason so many drivers who want their cars to go farther are switching to Signal stations. 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Now, the Whistler.

0: In the vast wilderness of equatorial Africa, a land of violent rains and oppressive heat, a small village huddles at the mouth of an American-owned mine. Carefully set apart from the squalid native huts, stands the house of Paul Arnold, manager of the mine, master of the village. On this sticky afternoon, Paul is busy with his reports. Suddenly, his door is opened and a tall man in dirty whites enters.
1: Yes? Just wanted to tell you four more in the last hour. Maybe you want to add that to your report.
2: I can take care of the reports without your help.
1: So? Perhaps you can run the mine without my help. Perhaps you can run the mine with half the natives dead of malaria.
2: I told you I've done everything possible. Dr. Kent should have been here days ago. Until he arrives, there's nothing more we can do.
1: We could have forced the native to take the quinine.
2: Coming from you, that's a laugh. You've been here long enough to know you don't force these devils into doing anything. When Kent gets here, we'll take care of it. Until then, I don't want to hear anything more about it.
1: Eh bien. But I think this doctor must have taken one look at Africa and turned back.
2: Yes, Ackman.
3: You pardon me, Sir Arnold. The automobile from Guiana.
2: Oh, good. You'd better give up thinking, Pepe. That's Kent now. Come on. Oh, Ackman. Stir up some of the natives to help with the luggage.
3: If I can, Mr. Arnold.
2: Never mind ifs. Do as you're told.
3: Yes.
2: Now, Pepe, be careful what you say to this doctor. You understand?
1: You make it very clear.
2: Oh, welcome, Dr. Kent.
4: Hello. Well, we got here finally.
2: Well, we'd almost given you up. I'm Paul Arnold, of course. Let me...
4: Well, don't look so startled. This is my wife, Nora Kent. Paul Arnold.
5: How do you do, Mr. Arnold?
2: How do you do? Well, this is something I hadn't counted on.
5: I'm sure it must be.
2: I mean, of course, your letters, Kent. You didn't say anything about bringing your wife.
4: I know. Nora decided to come at the last minute.
2: Well, this is an honor, an unusual honor. We'll do our best to make you comfortable, Mrs. Kent.
5: I'm sure I'll be able to manage quite well.
2: Yes. Yes. Well, come along into the house. It keeps out a little of the heat, some of the rain, and none of the bugs. Pepe will see to unloading your equipment, Doctor.
4: Well, thanks, but that's something I make it a rule to see to myself. Can't afford to have anything broken out here. If you take Nora in.
2: Of course. This way, Mrs. Kent.
5: Thank you, Mr. Arnold.
2: Nora Martin.
5: Surprised, Paul?
2: Surprised? Good Lord.
5: Oh, Paul, it's worth it. It's worth every unbearable mile of the trip out here just to see the look on your face.
2: Yes, I must be very amusing. Just a clown.
5: You don't have to be nasty.
2: You? Married to Kent. When did that happen?
5: When do you suppose? After you ran away so suddenly.
2: I ran away. You're not going to pretend my leaving had anything to do with it.
5: I'm not pretending anything.
2: No, this is all very open and above board, isn't it? Your husband, does he know anything about me? I suppose you've told him all about us.
5: I've told him nothing. I didn't even know it was your mine we were coming to until after we'd left.
2: Otherwise, you wouldn't have come.
5: I didn't say that.
2: You thought it.
5: You hate me, don't you, Paul?
2: What do you expect? To be welcomed with flowers and kisses after the
5: week? It's all past, Paul. Perhaps we weren't just right for each other then. But, well, I know it'll sound crazy to you, Paul, but I need you now.
2: You need me?
5: Well, you have no idea why I'm out here. You couldn't possibly know. Oh, Roger's coming. I better warn you, he's very jealous.
2: Now it's my turn to laugh. Jealous. I pity him.
6: Well, everything's all set.
2: Oh, good, Doctor. I'll see about some coffee. After your wife's description of the trip, you can probably use some.
4: Thanks. Sounds wonderful.
2: Just make yourself comfortable.
4: Right. Seems like a nice guy, Arnold.
5: Very.
4: Of course, this isn't exactly paradise, but I'm sure we'll be able to manage quite well.
5: You're enjoying this, aren't you? Enjoying it immensely.
4: And aren't you, darling?
5: Oh, sometimes I could kill you, dragging me out to a hellhole like this.
4: When you'd much prefer to stay in New York with your many friends. No, I'm sorry, darling, but you happen to be my wife.
5: Roger, I won't stay in this horrible place.
4: You'll stay wherever I want you to stay. Besides, it's too late to think about getting out now.
5: I'll get out of here more easily than you can imagine. much more easily.
4: I don't think so, darling. It's really going to be almost like a second honeymoon. Just you and me.
5: Just you and me, Roger. And Mr. Arnold.
0: So, Paul Arnold's guests, Dr. Kent and his lovely wife, Nora, begin a delightful stay in Africa. They unpack, eat sparingly of a dull dinner, and spend the evening in equally dull conversation. Now it's the following morning, and while Nora sleeps late, Paul and Dr. Kent begin the work at hand.
2: How far to this building you say I can use for a clinic, Arnold?
7: It's there, just ahead through the grove.
2: Not too well isolated from the village. Not too large.
7: This is Africa, Doctor. You can't expect to find everything exactly to your liking.
2: I realize that. But I'm alarmed about the death rate. From your reports to the company, I didn't gather it was nearly this bad.
7: Most of the deaths have occurred since you and Mrs. Kent left the States. By the way, where is Mrs. Kent this morning? I'm surprised she's not with you.
2: What do you mean by that?
7: Well, you did insist on bringing her out here.
2: And you think it was a mistake, is that it?
7: Since you ask, yes, it is. If I were you, I'd send her back as soon as possible.
2: Perhaps. But Nora happens to be my concern. And if you don't mind, I'd rather not discuss it.
7: As you say.
2: Hey, who's that fellow making all that noise?
7: The native medicine man. He's calling off the evil spirits.
2: My competition, eh? Yeah, so far, he hasn't been very successful.
7: No, but don't underrate his influence with these people.
2: What's that?
7: I don't know. Sounds like trouble in the village. Come on. Pepe, what's the trouble?
8: The usual thing. This fellow refuses to work.
7: All right, take care of him.
2: Just a minute. I'd like to talk to him.
7: Go ahead. You others. Go on, get back to your houses.
2: You. What's your name?
9: Me, Nebo.
2: Why aren't you at the mine?
9: Digging in earth evil. Bring curse. Big sick.
2: But we're going to take care of the big sickness. You go back to the mine.
9: Nebo, go to Mazaka.
2: Mazaka? What do you mean?
9: No evil in Mazaka. Nebo, go.
2: But I'm trying to tell
7: you... You're wasting your breath, Kent. You can't reason with them. Take him away, Pepe.
8: We... Come on, you.
2: What was he talking about? This Mazaka?
7: That's a village on the plateau. They'll all run there if you don't...

0: Still experimenting, eh, Kent?
1: No, hello, Arnold. Glad you're here. Just tried to call you at the mine, but I couldn't seem to make the phone work.
0: Maybe you didn't crank it right. Anyhow, what's up? Find out something?
1: Have you heard of Blackwater fever, Arnold? It's a form of malaria, particularly deadly form.
0: And that's what hit us?
1: No. No, that'll be easy. I've treated Blackwater cases, but the worst of them was nothing like this.
0: What are you getting at?
1: I'm telling you that we're up against something. This is a form of malaria worse than anything I've ever seen before. Frankly, I don't know exactly what it is. But I do know that the usual treatments, quinine, arsenical salts, and the rest don't even touch it.
0: What do you intend doing?
1: I'm going to Mazaka.
0: Mazaka?
1: If it's an area of immunity, as the natives seem to think, there must be some reason.
0: You'll go up there alone.
1: That's what I intend.
0: And you won't find the natives too cordial to white men.
1: I know that. I have to take my chances.
0: It's your funeral, Kent.
1: Maybe. And I'm starting for Mazaka this afternoon. And if you should happen to run into my dear wife, you might tell her that. Well, Nora, I see you've packed my toothbrush.
2: Anxious for me to leave?
3: You don't have to be crude. I don't think you should make this trip, Roger.
1: Oh, don't worry. I'll be back. At least there's no fever in Mazaka.
3: Oh, stop it. I'm sick of hearing about it.
1: Get hold of yourself.
3: Oh, ouch. Don't, you're hurting my arm.
1: You listen to me.
3: I don't want to listen.
1: This time you're going to. While I'm gone, I want you to stay away from Arnold.
3: Oh, jealousy again.
1: You think I've forgotten? Just wipe the slate clean and start over?
3: No, Roger, you don't forget. You're like an elephant.
1: I don't want to forget. Night after night, you running around while I planned how to do away with myself so I could stop thinking.
3: You were always so busy. You resented the fact that men found me beautiful.
1: We'll see how much good your beauty does you out here.
3: Oh, Roger, can't you give up this trip to Mazaka? Can't we both get out of here? I'll change. I'll do anything you say, only let's leave this place.
1: After you've learned your lesson, Nora.
3: All right, Roger, have it your way. You make me glad for every hour I've made you suffer.
0: Yes, come in. The guys are waiting, Kent.
1: Fine, I'm ready.
0: Why don't you give up this insane trip?
1: Still trying to talk me out of it?
0: It's for your own good.
1: I wonder if all you're worried about is my health.
0: You're a stubborn fool. Remember, I told you.
1: You too? That's my second warning in the last few minutes. Well, I'm off. Oh, yes, one thing more, Arnold. While I'm gone, see that Nora doesn't leave this house.
3: Don't worry. I'll be here, waiting.
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0: A fine send-off. And Dr. Kent is on his way to Mazaka, leaving two people with very much on their minds. To help things along, rain has begun to fall. Cold, drizzling, clammy rain, falling without stop for three long, dreary days. Now it is night. Nora's pacing the room like a caged tigress. Arnold is trying to get something on the radio.
1: Paul, stop fooling with that thing.
2: Static's pretty bad tonight.
1: Turn it off!
2: My, what a case of nerves we're developing. Why don't you relax?
1: Oh, this everlasting rain, rain, rain.
2: You'll get used to it in time.
1: I don't want to get used to it. He had no right bringing me here.
2: Well, that's your affair. Why don't you try to get some sleep?
1: Oh, sleep. Lie there in my room listening to the rain, feeling the decay that's all around.
2: There's no use getting all worked up again.
1: It's easy for you sitting there so calm.
2: You think for 1 minute that I like it here? 10,000 miles from nowhere, day after day, with nothing but filth and disease?
1: I can't understand where you stay, Paul.
2: I have my reasons.
1: You could go back where there are people. The theaters, the cafes. You could be happy.
2: Let's not talk about it.
1: Oh, Paul. Oh, we meant so much to each other once.
2: You killed all that.
1: We could go away together. Anywhere. Start all over again. Well, I promise I'll make you happy. Like we were before.

0: You couldn't make any man happy.
1: You love me. You still love me.
0: Stop it, Nora.
1: We're meant for each other. Our meeting here again proves...
0: Keep away from me.
1: You go away now. Tonight. I love you. I swear it.
0: Very pretty. Fine performance.
1: Paul.
0: You never could love anyone. Men are just something that you fit into that world you've built around yourself.
1: But it's true. I do love you.
0: It isn't going to work this time.
1: Oh, can't you forget what's past?
0: Oh, no, because I know what you're after. You want to get away from here, and I look like a convenient return ticket home.
1: How can you say that?
0: You're afraid. Afraid of being out here with him.
1: No. Roger will do anything I say.
0: I overheard your little love scene when he left. Looks like he's finally onto your tricks.
1: Oh, stop it.
0: And now he's going to make you pay. I'm your last hope, but it isn't going to work.
1: You know everything, don't you?
0: I know you, Nora. You're bad medicine. Just a minute, we have visitors. Who is it?
2: Ahmed, the chief of the natives is here to talk to you.
0: Just a minute. Nora, go to your room.
1: Gladly.
0: All right, come in. Why are you here, Chief Osman?
3: My brother, the fever has him.
0: What do you want from me?
3: The new one. When does he return from Azaka?
0: Oh, 2 or 3 days.
3: You send for him now. Maybe he save my brother.
0: I've got my own troubles.
3: You told me the new one will help us.
0: Can't you understand? It takes time.
3: Too much time. The fever is very bad.
0: I'm sick and tired of hearing you complain. Get out.
3: For so long, you do nothing. Bring no help.
0: I said get out.
3: You tell company nothing. You want my people to die, I know.
0: What did you say?
3: You want mines to be bad. Company, go away. Leave the mines.
0: Shut up.
3: You want to take mines. I will tell the new one.
0: I'll stop your blabbing tongue.
4: No, don't. You're joking me. Take your children on his...
0: Never talk after I get
4: to him.
0: Through with you.
3: The curse of Legba on your head.
4: Curse on your head.
0: All right, now talk, you stupid fool.
4: You killed him. Chief Osman.
0: He threatened me. You heard him?
4: The curse is evil. You should not have killed him.
0: He deserved it, always talking. All right, take him out of here. Make sure they won't find him. And if you say anything about this...
4: I shall take him.
0: Remember, Ahmed. Not a word to anyone.
5: That's your little scheme. Let the natives die off so the company will abandon the mines. Then you will take over. Very clever, perhaps. Oh, Ahmed won't dare talk, and Osman can't. Now there is only Kent and his beautiful wife, Nora. Another day passes, and still another. Now it is night. The rain is gone, and a quietness has come. The sort of quiet that creeps into the bones and ferments in the mind. But now suddenly the silence is broken.
0: Ahmed, the drums. They're beating the drums.
2: It is the village.
0: They haven't done that for days. I don't understand.
1: What's happening?
0: The natives, something's wrong.
1: It began so suddenly. They're shouting.
0: Listen to them like wild savages.
2: It's strange.
0: I don't like it. Come on, Ahmed, let's see what's wrong.
1: You can't leave me here alone.
0: You'll be safe.
1: But I'm going with you. I won't stay here.
0: All right. Look at that glow in the sky. They've got a fire going.
1: Drums! It seeps right into your blood.
2: It's the chant of Zora.
0: Come on, that stupid magic.
2: To my people, magic is important.
0: What good does it ever do you?
2: It can save. That we call white magic.
1: White magic?
2: It can also kill. That is black magic.
0: That's enough of that kind of talk, Ahmed.
1: Around the fire.
0: Wait a minute, this is close enough.
2: Yes, it is better that they do not see you.
1: Oh, I'm afraid. Let's go back.
0: Stop your whimpering. Be quiet.
1: Look at those two. They're tying him to that post.
2: No. It is not a man.
1: Well, what is it?
2: An effigy, a straw image of one who is evil. We call it a Legba.
0: A Legba?
1: Paul! That effigy. It looks like you.
0: No. No, you're imagining it.
2: Ahmed, what's he saying? He says, O Osman, great chief, thy death shall be avenged.
6: Osman, they found him.
1: What is that?
2: He says, with his white spear, I call black death upon the evil one who killed our chief. The curse of Legba upon him.
1: It's frozen, stand to it.
6: The curse of Legba! No, not me! No, not me!
1: Paul!

0: That's right, Paul. They'll never get you, not you. That's right. Hurry madly back to the house. Now get your things together. Hurry, there's no time. You've got to get away.
1: I've got to get away. I have to hurry, there's no time. Who's there?
2: It's us, Paul. What's the matter?
1: I'm getting out of here right now.
3: But there is no boat for 3 days.
1: I'll hide out in jail. Now hurry, Ahmed. Help me.
2: Paul, listen to me.
1: Don't bother me. There's no time.
2: I'm going with you. You can't leave me here.
1: Don't be a fool. Your husband.
2: My chance. I'm going with you.
1: I'd be crazy to take you. You're poisoned.
2: No use, Paul. You'll never get on that boat without me.
1: Why not?
2: Because I know why you're running away. That effigy. It was you.
1: No, I tell you, it wasn't.
2: You killed their chief. Unless you take me, the police will be waiting for your chair.
1: You'd tell them?
2: You know I would.
3: Get your things. Hurry.
2: I'll be ready in a minute.
1: Ahmed, bring my other bag.
3: I have it here. And your gun.
1: Good, I may need it. Oh, what else? A car.
3: Someone is coming.
1: Kent, you're back.
4: I heard drums, natives down the road. What's going on here?
1: They've gone mad. I don't know what.
4: Hold your bags.
1: What's happened? I'm getting out. They're after me.
4: What are you talking about?
1: They'll kill me. The curse of leg bones.
4: Calm down, man. Listen to me.
2: All right, Paul. We can... Roger.
4: Nora. And your bags. You were going with him.
1: Now, wait, Kent. I can explain.
2: Yes, I'm going with him. We love each other.
1: Nora, she's lying. Can't you see she's lying?
2: We've loved each other for a long time.
1: That's not true.
2: And now Paul is taking me away.
4: No, he isn't. I'll kill him first.
1: Keep away from me. I've got a gun.
4: You sneaking rat.
1: Stay back. Stay back. I tell you, don't.
2: You killed him.
1: You made me do it. Ahmed, quick, the car.
3: Yes, I'll go.
2: No one can stop us now, Paul.
1: Stay here and rot.
2: Paul, you can't. You can't. I'll go mad.
1: I won't. Here, my gun. You
2: no.
1: Do it yourself.
2: No, Paul. Paul, wait for me. Wait, Paul.
4: No use, Nora. Gone.
2: Oh, Roger. I thought
4: you... Just cut me in the shoulder.
2: He won't come back for me.
4: You
2: he will.
4: You couldn't get away. Just a telephone call. They'd stop you at the boat. Bring you back.
2: You think you've got me now? That you'll keep me here?
4: Come here.
2: You think I'm beaten that everything will go just like you wanted?
4: Listen.
2: Well, you're wrong. You're wrong.
4: Nora,
2: you better start changing your plan.
4: Nora.
2: Beginning right now. Hello? Pepe? Paul Arnold is on his way to Jana. Catch him. He just killed my husband.
5: Now, in just a moment, the Whistler will return to give you the strange ending of tonight's tale. But first, I'd like to recall for you Oliver Wendell Holmes' poem, The One Horse Shay. It lasted 100 years to a day, and then the whole thing fell apart. That's a lot different from the way cars wear out today. Only one vital part that can't be replaced has to wear out, and the whole car goes off the road. 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

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The story by Saul Steen and Martin Ward. 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

0: 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The episode of The Whistler you just heard was first broadcast Monday, September 18th, 1944, 82 years ago today. Its title, Black Magic, from the ABN Reel-to-Reel Library. This episode of The Whistler originally aired Sunday, September 18th, 1949, 77 years ago today. Its title, Poor Henry.
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0: I am the Whistler, and I know many things, for I walk by night. I know many strange tales, hidden in the hearts of men and women who have stepped into the shadows. Yes, I know the nameless terrors of which they dare not speak.
1: And now the Whistler's strange story. Poor Henry.
0: It's an even mile from Miss Whitehead's house, brooding somberly on the cliffs above the English Channel to the village. Ellen Lovelock had walked it often, but on this misty, waterlogged morning, she lagged a few paces behind her employer, who marched determinedly down the sodden path in her shapeless British tweeds, her chin jutting out aggressively beneath her beak-like nose. Ellen was worried. The affair of last night had infuriated Miss Whitehead, and she was determined to see it through to the finish. An attitude she made amply clear to the village constable 2 minutes after she and Ellen arrived at his office.
2: The point is simply this, Constable Finley, as I told you this morning over the phone. Last night at approximately 12 o'clock, a prowler broke into my home.
3: Yes, I heard him
2: moving about in the sunroom, so I decided to investigate.
3: You hear him, Miss Ellen?
4: No. Afraid I didn't.
2: She sleeps like a corpse.
3: But weren't you right next door to the sunroom, Miss Ellen?
4: Yes.
2: Will you two allow me to continue?
3: By all means, Miss Whitehead.
2: Very well. As I was saying, I heard this creature moving about. I approached the sunroom, determined to catch this blackguard in the act. But unfortunately, he heard me coming and leaped out the window. This man...
3: You're certain it was a man?
2: His footprints were clearly visible in the mud below the window this morning. Isn't that right, Ellen?
4: Yes, that's right, Miss Whitehead.
3: I see. Was anything missing?
2: No. Unfortunately for his purposes, I chose to read late and heard him.
3: Well, it's hardly likely he'll return.
4: I agree with you, Constable.
2: On the contrary, it's very likely. Now that he's possessed an adequate inventory of the contents of my sunroom, it's highly probable he'll return very soon. He's after Grandfather's paintings. I'm positive.
3: This prowler, Miss Whitehead, it's apparent he was well acquainted with your habits when you retire ordinarily and so
2: Quite
3: on.
2: Quite apparent.
3: I'd say this attempt to steal your grandfather's painting, well, it has certain characteristics of an inside job.
2: Are you accusing my secretary here?
3: I'm not accusing anyone, Miss Whitehead. But I'd like very much to question your chauffeur, Henry Macklin.
2: My chauffeur? Good heavens, why?
3: Because he happens to be a man with a prison record.
2: Just how did you happen to know that, Mr. Finlay?
3: After I talked with you on the phone this morning, I phoned your secretary back to question her about Henry Macklin.
2: Ellen, what right did you to
3: because
2: tell anyone?
3: Because I asked her specifically. You were suspicious of him.
4: I'm sorry, Miss Whitey.
2: So am I, Ellen. I placed a trust in you. You violated it. It leaves me only one thing to do.
4: But, Miss Whitey...
2: Let's not have a scene. When we return to the house, I'll give you 2 weeks' pay in lieu of notice.
3: Miss Whitehead, you're discharging the girl?
2: Exactly.
3: But that's unfair. If only you'll listen to...
2: Mr. Finley, I must remind you, this is none of your affair. Now, you'll please approve this permit. I'm going to purchase a revolver.
0: Just like that, Ellen. 3 years of service as Miss Whitehead's secretary. 3 years of daily battle with a jutting jaw and icy gray eyes ended in a snap of the finger. The old lady, coldly precise, snatches up her revolver permit and strides out of the office. Constable Finley, engulfed in the guilt complex, tries to make sympathetic noises, but he succeeds only in looking embarrassed. And you, Ellen, hurry out into the street to see where Miss Whitehead is. As you do, Miss Whitehead's car pulls in at the curb. Henry Macklin is at the wheel.
5: Morning, Miss Ellen.
4: What are you doing here, Henry?
5: Oh, thought the old girl might want me to drive her back to the house.
4: She would have called you, Henry.
5: Just saw her going into the gunsmith's with that look on her face. What's up?
4: Nothing that would interest you. If you'll excuse me, Henry, I have a...
5: Want a ride back, Miss Ellen?
4: Thank you, no.
5: Miss Ellen...
4: Yes?
5: I was just thinking, there's an American film at the Croft tonight. I was just
4: Sorry,
5: wondering
4: Henry,
5: if you...
4: Sorry, Henry, I have an engagement.
5: Oh.
0: You walk away. Leave Henry staring stupidly after you. At the corner, you turn. Hurry down the street toward the Ram's Head Inn. As you move past, a figure detaches itself from the misty bulk. Falls in step behind you.
6: Ellen.
4: Not here, Matt.
6: Down for the beach, then. Go ahead.
4: I'm sorry, Matt. Of all night, she had to take it into her head to read a book.
6: So the old girl is buying a revolver, eh? Good thing she didn't have one last night. She's probably as efficient at offhand shooting as she is at everything else.
4: I suppose everything's ruined.
6: Oh, no, my dear. I'll admit our plans will have to be changed, but we're not giving up. I've spent a lot of time tracing down those paintings, and I'm not quitting now.
4: But to try to steal them again, that would be dangerous.
6: Not particularly. You say she rarely looks at them. And even in the frames, they're small enough to fit in an average-sized trunk. They'll bring at least £100,000.
4: Are you certain, Matt?
6: Well, the old girl didn't give me much time in that sunroom. But I'm positive they're the ones, all right. Vermeer, a couple of Bruegels, and the others are mixed 17th-century Flemish and Dutch minor masters.
4: You still think they can be sold on the open market? They're not catalogued?
6: I told you, Ellen, they were smuggled off the continent into England during World War I. After some very clever chap covered them with a resistant shellac and overlaid them with those stupid still lifes of fruit and potted plants.
4: Matt, couldn't you? I mean, go to see Miss Whitehead. Offer to buy them.
6: Oh, now, really. You know how she feels. She'd never break up a private art gallery. Heirlooms. They belong to dear old Grandpapa. What's the matter?
4: Darling, I've just thought of the most wonderful idea. Henry Macklin, he's it.
6: Henry?
4: Of course. He's the one to throw the police off our trail. The constable suspects him already.
6: Yes. You know, Ellen, that's a rather interesting thought. He's stolen before, he'd do it again.
4: He'll do anything for me, Matt. I'm sure of it. You still make arrangements to smuggle the paintings into France?
6: There's a boat skipper in London who'll help me out. For a fee.
4: Just think, darling. £100,000.
6: And we'll owe it all to Henry. Rather nasty trick to play on the lad, eh? Poor Henry.

0: Again this week, you Whistler fans have sent in some really choice limericks. So once again, Signal has asked me to skip the regular commercial in order to present $20 Signal gasoline books to three of you as tokens of our appreciation. The first one tonight goes to Alice Ray of Portland, Oregon, for this limerick. A thrifty young fellow named Joe, when asked how he saved so much dough, said, "With Signal, my friend, you go farther no end. You can bank on that, brother, I know."
1: Signal, Signal, Signal gasoline. Your car will go far, will go farther gasoline.
0: Tonight's second $20 Signal gasoline book goes to Alan N. Sharp of Los Angeles for this limerick. There once was a farmer named Green who improved on his milking machine. Using Signal for power gets more milk per hour, and half of the stuff is pure cream.
1: Signal, Signal, Signal gasoline. Your car will go far, will go farther gasoline.
0: Tonight's third $20 Signal gasoline book goes to Evelyn Eddington of Fontana, California, for this limerick. Said Jack, "Not a cylinder's hitting. When I bought this old crate, I got bitten." Said Jill with a grin, "You weren't taken in. Try Signal. She'll purr like a kitten."
1: Signal, Signal, Signal gasoline. Your car will go far, will go farther gasoline.
0: Well, that's all we have time for tonight, friends. But our thanks to all of you who sent in limericks.

0: Well, Ellen, poor Henry is going to have to face the music, isn't he? And only 2 days after the scene in the constable's office of planning with Matt, you have a general idea how the tune will sound. Henry Macklin, with a prison record at Dartmoor, stepped off the straight and narrow, burglarized the home of his benefactor, stealing, among other things, a collection of nondescript Victorian paintings from her sunroom. Henry is the perfect out, the most reasonable suspect, and with £100,000 waiting for you and Matt in the art markets of Paris, the decision to use Henry wasn't difficult.
1: Ellen? Huh? Ellen?
2: Yes, Miss Whitehead?
1: Help me unbutton this infernal gown, will you please?
2: Of course.
1: Why they insist on putting buttons where only a contortionist can reach them, I'll never know.
2: There you are.
1: Oh, thank you. I'm going to lie down for a while now. The Courtneys are stopping by for me at 6. The Garden Club banquet at Stone Ridge, you know. Oh, get the motor trip. This weather and with this beastly cold, I know I'm getting. Well, I really don't think I should go.
2: Oh, you shouldn't miss the banquet. I don't believe it'll rain.
1: Well, we'll see. We'll see. Wake me at 5. If I do go, I'll spend the night at Stone Ridge. Stay with Helen Whitney. I haven't visited with her in quite a while.
2: Hello, Henry.
3: Oh, hello, Miss Ellen. Just cleaning up the carburetor a bit here.
2: Henry, I've come to say goodbye.
3: Goodbye? You're not going, Miss Ellen.
2: I'm afraid, sir. I've taken all I can say.
3: Oh, now, come.
2: It's no use, you know. I don't mind leaving her, really.
3: Well, she is an ill-tempered old girl.
2: But I do mind leaving you.
3: Hey?
2: I wasn't going to say anything, Henry, but somehow now that the time's come, I just can't go off without telling you.
3: Telling me what, Miss Ellen?
2: That I admire you very much.
3: Miss Ellen. Miss Ellen.
2: Please, Henry, let's not make it anywhere.
3: I never knew.
2: I know. I thought you'd think I was foolish.
3: Foolish, but... Ellen, I...
2: Please. I'm going back to London. I'm going to try to find a new life. Start all over again.
3: You can't go now.
2: Oh, it will be difficult. I don't have much money. Don't really know how I'll manage, but I've made up my mind. Maybe we'll meet again, Henry. I hope so.
3: We will, so help me. I'll
2: see you. If you're ever in London, I'll be staying at the Dorkin Hotel.
3: The Dorkin, yes, I know where it is.
2: But... I've got to go now, Henry. Good heavens, I almost forgot what I came for. Miss Whitehead's misplaced the key to the vault in the library. She thought it might have fallen behind one of the cushions in the car.
3: Oh, that's strange.
2: She's a strange old lady. You'd think she'd be more careful with it. You know, there must be a couple of thousand pounds of valuables in that vault.
3: A couple thousand pounds? Huh. How careless of her.
0: The way his eyes light up, Ellen, tells you he'll do exactly what you expect. You leave Henry, move off the garden path and around to the garage window. Watch him paw frantically behind the cushions of the car. Find the key where you just left it. And then look around furtively and slip it into his pocket. The old lady's still asleep as you walk to your room. Open your trunk. And then you hurry around to the sunroom close by and unlock the door. One by one, you take the paintings from the wall and put them in the trunk, all 10 of them, with the stupid fruit and potted plants beginning to peel off, showing what lies underneath. £100,000, Ellen. Over $400,000 in American money. For a moment, you stand there looking into your trunk, its golden cargo, and then...
2: Just a minute. Oh, Henry.
3: Miss Ellen... I just can't let you run off like this. It'll all work out. Really, it will.
2: Let go of me. I told you I'd made up my mind,
3: but
2: Henry.
3: It's not right. It's not. Look here now.
2: You see, Henry, I'm all patched up. Now, what do you say? Let's get busy here. You can help me with the trunk.
3: I won't have it, that's what. I won't.
2: I'm going, Henry. That's all there is to it. Come on now. Let's move the trunk downstairs. Then I have to run down to the village and arrange for the expressman. By the way, did you find the key to the safe?
3: Why, no, not yet.
2: Oh. Well, Miss Whitehead will want it tomorrow. She's taking her valuables into town. She's a little worried. That prowler the other night, you know.
0: Henry's denial of finding the key assures you of his intentions. And now you've made it clear to him that tonight is his only chance. Promptly at 5, you'll waken Miss Whitehead. Remind her that the Courtneys will be calling for her at 6. It's upsetting when she tells you she's decided not to go to the Garden Club banquet, that she intends to remain in bed for the rest of the evening. But going downstairs, you realize that Henry will still have the opportunity to rifle the safe. And that's all that's important. You go on to the village, giving him the run of the lower part of the house. You wander through the village for almost an hour and then contact the expressman.
4: Well, yes, Miss Lovelock, I suppose we could run out and pick up the trunk.
2: What train will it arrive on in London?
4: Expect we'll get it on the 7:28. They'll put it into Paddington Station at 8:15.
2: Oh, good. If you'll excuse me, I have a telephone call to make to London. I'll be back shortly.
4: All right. I'll finish up here while you're gone, and then we'll run out and get your things.
5: Somerset.
2: Hello. This is Miss Lovelock. I'd like to speak to Mr. Matthew Graves, please.
5: Mr. Graves? Hold on a moment, will you?
2: Surely.
5: Hello?
2: Hello, Matt. This is Ellen.
5: Everything going well?
2: Yes. I'm sending the trunk on in. It will arrive on the 8:15 Paddington Station.
5: Fine. But something's come up. I won't be here to receive it.
2: Oh?
5: I've got to arrange for the shipment to be received on the other side. You'll have to come to London yourself tonight. See that it gets out of the boat.
2: All right.
5: Now contact Captain Vogel on the schooner Melissa K. Thorpe. He'll be expecting you.
2: Captain Vogel, Melissa K. Thorpe.
5: Right. Got to ring off now.
0: You replace the receiver a little shakily. Stop for a moment to compose yourself. Now that the moment has come, you begin to wonder if you haven't been too sure of yourself, of Henry. And then you dismiss the thought. You kill another half hour before returning to the expressman. You're sure now, aren't you, Ellen, that once the way was open, Henry moved in the right direction and made your plans foolproof. It's 7 o'clock as the baggage man turns off the highway down the road to the old house. It's dark, as you expected. You're sure Miss Whitehead is asleep, that Henry has had the opportunity he needed to rob the safe and leave.
4: Miss, what do you want?
2: Pull up right here at the foot of the stairs.
4: Oh, I do. The old lady home?
2: Yes, in her room. She's not well.
4: Oh, that's luck. Bad enough sloshing around on a night like this without her to contend with.
2: See, should have my key. Yes, here it is.
4: After you, miss.
2: The trunk's there by the library door.
4: You turn on the light, please.
2: Of course.
0: The expressman doesn't notice, and you smile. Watch him ease the trunk out, down the stairs, hoist it onto his truck. You close the door, and then as you step back into the library.
3: Miss Ellen.
2: Henry, what are you doing?
3: I've got it all arranged for us, Miss Ellen.
2: What? Henry, you've been at the safe.
3: That's right. Look. Look, over 600 pounds. And a good bit of jewelry beside. You won't have to worry about money anymore.
2: Henry. Henry, you did this for me. Oh, you shouldn't, you shouldn't.
3: We'll make it, you and I, Miss Ellen. They'll never catch
2: no,
3: us.
2: No, no, Henry, it's all wrong. Miss Whitehead will
3: find... Don't worry about her. She's gone.
2: Gone? She said she was going to stay in bed all evening.
3: She changed her mind again. Decided to go to Stone Ridge after all.
2: That's strange.
3: Strange or not, that's what she did. Drove her over myself. Now look, Miss Ellen... I'm taking this money and jewelry. Nothing's going to stop me.
2: I should, Ingrid. I should stop you. But I can't. Oh, it's all my fault. I'm responsible for this. Henry, go. Go quickly. Keep the money, the jewelry, but run. Run, Henry.
3: I'm not going without you, Miss Ellen.
2: Please, I won't tell a soul. Go. Go on.
3: We'll run together, Ellen.
2: No, it's better this way. I'll meet you in London, the Dorking Hotel. Please, Henry, you must go.
3: I'm not leaving without you. That's final.
0: You stare at him angrily, confused. His being here, His refusal to leave without you ruins everything, doesn't it, Ellen? Somehow you've got to get him away from the house.
3: There's nothing.
0: Frighten him into running.
3: I've been on the dock.
0: You move quickly to the telephone desk where Miss Whitehead keeps a revolver. If he thinks you're going to turn him in, he'll run, won't he, Ellen?
3: Make no mistake. Now, what are you doing? Oh, a gun, is it?
2: Henry, I'm giving you a last chance. If you don't go now, I have to call the police.
3: Now, you wouldn't do that to Henry Macklin,
2: Henry,
3: would you?
2: Henry, I'm warning you. Stay away from me.
3: You're in this just as deep as I am, Miss Ellen. Up to your pretty neck in this affair.
2: Get back, Henry.
3: Give me that.
2: You fool, why didn't you?
0: You stare down at him, shocked, realizing slowly that he's dead, that you've killed him. More than that, Ellen, you've ruined everything. Henry will be found here now, and how will the missing paintings be explained? Then suddenly it hits you. Henry could have had an accomplice. Yes. Someone who was here with him when you came in. Someone who rushed past you, fled with the paintings under his arm. That's it, isn't it? You're sure it'll work. Sure they'll believe you. Yes, they must believe you, Ellen. And a quarter of an hour later, when Constable Finley answers your frantic call and rushes to the house, you're sure that your story rings true.
6: You say you came in and found Henry at the vault?
2: Yes. It was only a moment after the expressman left with my baggage. And I saw him in there. I was terrified, Mr. Finley. And the other man rushed past me out the door. I didn't get a good look at him.
6: And somehow you remembered the gun.
2: Yes. I knew Miss Whitehead had a revolver, the new one.
6: You faced Henry.
2: That's right. I was shocked. I couldn't believe he'd do a thing like this after the way she took him in and gave him another chance. All I could think of was calling the police. I started to pick up the phone. He lunged at me.
6: Well, it's pretty clear what he was after. Henry had Miss Whitehead's money and jewels on him. As for his accomplice and the paintings, we'll send an alarm out on him right away. Let's see now. You'd planned to leave for London on tonight's train.
2: Yes.
6: You realize, of course, that we might have to keep you here a while.
2: Keep me? But it's terribly important that I leave for London tonight. It's about a new position.
6: I see. Of course, Miss Ludlow. Well, I suppose I could take your deposition, the inquest, have you give us a formal statement exactly the way things happened.
2: Oh, I'll be glad to do it, Mr. Finley.
6: I'd like to help you under the circumstances. All right, Miss Lovelock. We'll drive you down to the constabulary. I'll call the coroner. We'll have someone take your statement.
2: Oh, fine.
6: Oh, by the way, Miss Whitehead will have to be notified. Where is she?
2: Henry's headed over to Stonebridge, the Garden Club banquet. She'll be back tomorrow.
6: Good. I'll see you first thing.
0: You accompany the constable to the village, his office. Attend to the deposition. The procedure is brief and official. And you wait nervously as the constable reads it over and finally looks up at you.
6: Well, I should say everything seems to be in order, Miss Lovelock.
2: Oh, fine. I'm through now.
6: Quite. Sorry you had to be put to all this inconvenience. But now, a pleasant journey to London.
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0: So you're in the clear now, aren't you, Ellen? And even through your nervousness on the train trip to London, you find that you're pleased with yourself. Everything is going so smoothly. In London, you hurry to the baggage office. There's only one thing left to do now. Claim the trunk addressed to Matt. and have it taken aboard the ship bound for France, where you'll meet him. The aged little expressman attending the freight office seems to look at you oddly as you make inquiries about the trunk. But a moment later, he's nodding his head amiably.
8: Oh, yes, miss, it's here. If you'll just step around through this door. Yes, she is, Inspector.
2: Inspector?
4: That's right, miss. I'm Maitland, Scotland Yard. We got a call from a Constable Finlay. Seems he wanted you detained.
2: Detained? Well, I made my statement.
4: So you did. But it didn't include quite everything. You didn't explain about the trunk.
2: The trunk? Why, it's here.
4: Yes, we found that out from the express company. We've already opened it.
2: Oh.
4: By the way, who's Matthew Graves? What does he have to do with this?
2: He arranged to ship the trunk across the channel. But it was all a mistake. If you'll let me, I can explain.
4: Can you now? Let's see if you can. You know, this was all rather clumsy of you, Miss Lovelock. Constable Finlay started adding things up when he found some of your personal things and a batch of paintings on the ground outside the library window.
2: What?
4: Yes, he went back to the house after he put through a phone call to Stonebridge. Learned that Miss Whitehead wasn't there. Had never been there.
2: Not there. But Henry told me.
4: There we are, Miss Lovelock. Can you explain this? Look inside your trunk.
2: That's why Henry lied. He killed her.
4: Oh, come now, miss. Let's not try to blame poor Henry for everything. This is one murder you're going to have to explain.

0: 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Featured in tonight's story were Peggy Weber, John Hoyt, Verna Felton, and Ed Begley. The Whistler was produced by George W. Allen, directed by Sterling Tracy, with tonight's story by Harold Swanton, music by Wilbur Hatch, and was transmitted to our troops overseas by the Armed Forces Radio Service. The Whistler is entirely fictional, and all characters portrayed on The Whistler are also fictional. Any similarity of names or resemblance to persons living or dead is purely coincidental. Remember, at this same time next Sunday, another strange...
1: 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Its title, The Steps That Follow Me.

0: Come with me, my friends. We shall descend the world of the unknown and forbidden, down to the depths where the veil of time is lifted and the supernatural reigns as king. Come with me and listen to the tale of The Steps That Follow Me.
1: The Death That Walks? Well, how did he come to get that name?
2: Because people around here have seen him at night.
3: But he's dead.
2: That's right, he's dead. And they've seen him walking.
1: This must be their imagination.
2: It ain't their imaginations, I know. I've seen him myself.
1: What are you trying to do? Frighten us?
2: I ain't trying to frighten you none. I don't have to. He'll frighten you, old Mr. Thomas, the death that walks, because he'll come for you. He'll come for you.
0: I have before me the diary of a dead man. He and his wife were my best friends. The words he's written down tell a tale so fantastic it's almost impossible to believe. Yet I know that Bill and Helen Mason lived the last few months of their lives in dread fear of the slow steps that followed them. It is late evening as I read his words. I have come to their house, now so empty, and sit in the large, overstuffed leather chair in the library. Outside, rain pummels against the side of the house. The wind blows the fall leaves from the trees, and the sound of thunder gives vent to the anger of the storm. There's something in the house. A tension. A fear, perhaps. I feel almost as if unseen eyes were watching me. As if someone is here with me. Here in this room. And so I start to read his diary. Living words from the pen of a man who sleeps forever. March 3rd. Today, Helen and I came across one of those delightful old southern mansions. We've decided to stop and make a study of the place. And Helen was especially interested in taking some color pictures to illustrate our lecture series in the fall. Well, I guess no one will mind if we take a look around the place.
3: No, I'm sure they wouldn't. Oh, it's a shame that whoever owns the house and grounds let the place run down this way. It must have been beautiful in its day.
1: Yeah, I imagine it was, Helen. And the house could still be saved, renovated. Beautiful place.
3: Oh, wait a minute. I'd like to get a shot from here. If that turns out, it'll make a nice picture.
1: Helen?
3: Mm-hmm?
1: I wonder what that building is over there.
3: Where?
1: Right over there, just in back of the house.
3: Oh, well, no one's to stop us. Why don't we take a look?
1: All right, let's do. Can't understand why anyone would let the grounds and house deteriorate so.
3: Well, it must have cost a lot of money to run a place as large as this, darling. The real estate office probably couldn't find a buyer.
1: You're probably right.
3: I noticed the other building doesn't seem to be so run down.
1: No. It's in remarkably fine condition. It must have been built a lot later than the house. It seems to be made of stone. Gray stone.
3: I wonder what it's used for.
1: Don't know. Actually, I believe that someone lived in the old house not too long ago, and I think probably the second building was constructed during that time.
3: Well, it's a crime to let a beautiful old place run down like this.
1: Well, here we are.
3: Bill?
1: Yes, dear?
3: It doesn't have any windows.
1: Yes, I noticed that. Seems rather strange. Oh, well, maybe it was used for a storehouse.
3: Oh, look at the door.
1: What's the matter with it?
3: I think the lock's broken.
1: Yeah, you're right.
3: Why don't we take a look inside?
1: All right. The lock's all rusted through. There. Yeah, that does it.
3: And now to see what's inside.
1: Well, there might not be any windows, but there's a skylight that lets in the sun. Come on, let's go in.
3: All right.
1: unnoticed. Helen...
3: What's that in the center of the floor?
1: That's just what I was going to say. This isn't the storehouse by any stretch of the imagination. It's a mausoleum. That thing in the center of the floor is a sarcophagus. Stone coffin.
3: There's nothing else in here. Just that... that thing in the center. And yet I feel as if... it's crowded. As if there are things here that we can't see.
1: That's nonsense, darling. Hey, look, notice how the sun falls across the head of the sarcophagus.
3: Yes, I wonder if we have light enough to take a picture.
1: Well, I doubt it, but you could try.
3: Well, I might as well if it turns out
4: that... Yeah. What are you two doing in here?
1: We noticed the lock was broken, and so we came on in.
4: You shouldn't have done that.
3: Why not? We didn't do any harm.
4: I'm sure of that, but he won't like it.
1: Who won't like it?
4: The thing that sleeps in that stone coffin.
1: What are you talking about?
4: Just what I said. You didn't notice the writing over the door when you came in, did you?
3: What writing?
4: You didn't notice it then. That's a shame. Because you didn't know what you was getting into.
1: Getting into? Look, I'm sorry, but I just don't understand. We didn't hurt anything. We're not intending to steal anything.
4: Well, that don't make no difference. He doesn't care what your reasons were.
3: Who is he?
4: They called him Mr. Thomas when he was living. They call him the death that walks now that he's dead.
1: The death that walks? How did he come to get that name?
4: Because people around here have seen him at night.
3: But he's dead.
4: That's right, he's dead. And they've seen him walking.
1: That must be their imaginations.
4: It ain't their imaginations, I know. I've seen him myself.
1: What are you trying to do? Frighten us?
4: I ain't trying to frighten you none. I don't have to. He'll frighten you. Old Mr. Thomas. The death that walks.
3: I think we better go, Bill.
4: You don't believe what I'm telling you. That's all right with me. I don't care what you believe, but you listen to what I'm saying now. If I was you, I'd get away from here as fast as I could. Not just from this place, but from the town, from this part of the country.
3: Why?
4: You want me to tell you a little of the story?
1: Yes.
4: All right. Maybe you'll believe me then. Old Tannis came here from someplace in Europe. I say old, but he really wasn't old. Just seemed that way. He brought the house and grounds here and had them cleaned up till the place looked like it was brand new. Then he started building this here building. There's something funny about Tannis, something in his eyes that made you frightened of him. His eyes, they looked like the eyes of a dead man. He didn't act like anyone I ever knew. He was always talking about death. Always telling me he could come back after death. I was the caretaker then, just like I am now. After this building was completed, I used to watch him at night when he'd come out here. It seemed like he was in some sort of a trance. He'd stay out here for hours. And when he'd come back to the house, his eyes would glisten and shine. So you couldn't hardly look at him. A week before he died, he told me that as long as I lived, I was to take care of this place. Because if I didn't, he'd come back and kill me. And then he died. Just like that. And he was put in here, in his coffin. And one night, about 2 months later, when the moon was full, I heard a noise. When I come out to look, I saw the door to this place opening and him come out in the moonlight. And I could hear his footsteps. It sounded queer and hollow-like. And I turned around and I could see his face in the moonlight. Pale and pasty, sick-looking. And those eyes of his seemed like two burning coals of fire. He seemed to be looking at me. And I heard him say, "They have disturbed me, and the moon has awakened me. I shall follow them." That's what he said. And I heard it just as plain as you're hearing me. And then he vanished in the night. And towards morning, I heard his footsteps again. And I heard that big iron door closing. And I knew he was back. The next day in town, I heard that Alf Cummins had died the night before, screaming something about not meaning to go into the mausoleum. I knew who killed him.
1: And that's all there is to the story?
4: Oh, that's just part of it. It's happened again and again in the last 10 years since he's been dead. Folks around here say he'll follow you wherever you go.

0: March 3rd. Later. I sit here and write these words. It's quite late and the moon has risen full in the sky. Helen is standing by the window looking out. For some reason, I am frightened. And yet I know that a few months from now I shall only laugh at the memory of my fright. However, in the morning, I do believe that we will leave this place.
1: All through?
0: Yes, for tonight at least. I think we'll be leaving tomorrow, Helen.
1: Oh, I'm glad. I don't believe the caretaker story, and yet I'm afraid.
0: Yeah. It's a beautiful night.
1: Yes, isn't it? That moon's so big and full that it could... Bill.
0: Yes, dear?
1: Look down there at the street. There's a man down there.
0: Oh, but there's nothing to be...
1: Bill! He's looking straight up at us. And pointing to us at... Look at his face, Bill. Look at his face.
0: Pale. Pasty looking. And his eyes... two burning coals of fire.
2: You are listening to the tale of The Steps That Follow Me. As I read these pages, the words stare up at me, and their formations bring to life a nameless terror which I feel all around me. Outside, the storm still rages. Yet the sound of it fades from my mind as the terror in the pages of the volume I hold before me becomes increasingly apparent. March 3rd. Still later. The man down in the street, whomever he was, left after about 10 minutes. He has given us quite a fright.
0: Where I felt any doubts as to whether or not we should leave this place, they've all been dispelled now. Helen has just gone to bed. I think I shall do the same.
1: If we're going to leave in the morning, you'd better get to sleep, Bill. I want to get out of here as soon as I can.
0: Yes, I was just coming to bed, Helen.
1: That man we saw...
0: Yes.
1: Might be only coincidence.
0: Do you really believe that, Helen? Or are you trying to talk yourself into it?
1: I guess I'm trying to rationalize it. And I'm afraid I'm not doing a very good job of it.
0: I don't know what to believe. It could be coincidence, but... somehow I'm afraid it isn't.
1: Then you think that...
0: Maybe. No, don't worry about it, Helen. By tomorrow we'll be several hundred miles from here. And I doubt if whomever it was will follow us.
1: No, listen. They sound just like the steps the caretaker described to us.
0: Yes, but we saw him walk away.
1: Oh, didn't Billy's in the room upstairs?
0: Well, it's probably someone else.
1: It's not. I know it's not.
0: All right. Just a minute. I'll call the desk. This is William Mason in 316. Can you tell me who has the room directly above mine? Clerk's going to check. Yes? Oh, I see. No, thank you very much.
1: What did the clerk say?
0: The room directly above ours is unoccupied. March 4th. We left the hotel a short time after we heard the steps. We went immediately to our car and drove all night and all day, and are stopping now in a motel almost 1,000 miles away. It's reassuring to know that he could not possibly follow us. I am very tired. I'll go to bed and get an early start in the morning. Helen, you asleep?
1: No.
0: What are you thinking about?
1: The words that were...

0: written above the mausoleum door. If you enter here into the realm of death, I shall follow you and bring him with me. Bill?
1: Yes. Yes, I hear them too.
0: He couldn't possibly have come this far, could he?
1: I don't know. What's the matter?
0: His whole face. Pressed against the window.
1: It's not there now.
0: He was there for just a few seconds. I saw it, Bill. The same man we saw last night outside the hotel. He was right outside the window.
1: March 5th. This morning when I went in to pay the bill, the man who owns the motel said a strange, pasty-faced man had been in earlier and told him to tell me that he would follow me. March 11th. It's impossible to get any material together that'll help me in my work. Everywhere we go, he's there also. March 16th.
2: Yeah, Mr. Mason, this guy said it was all right for you to go on ahead because he was going to follow you.
1: March 22nd.
3: No, he didn't leave a name. He just said that he'd be in touch with you.
1: April 7th.
2: Never saw anyone who looked like that before. Is he a friend of yours, Mr. Mason?
1: April 18th.
3: He said he'd follow you.
1: April 29th.
2: Told me to say he'd follow you.
1: May 15th.
4: Follow you.
1: Follow you.
4: Follow you.
0: No, I can't stand it. I can't stand it.
1: I wish there was something I could do, Helen, but there's nothing. I've done my best, Rosen, but I can't.
0: I want to go home, Bill.
1: So if we go home, it'll be the same thing.
0: Maybe it won't. I can't stand this anymore.
1: All right, darling. We'll leave for home right away. June 23rd. We arrived home this evening. I called Gary as soon as I could. He said he'd be out within the hour to see us. He wasn't able to help us in any way. I really didn't expect any help. I was hoping that he might be able to offer some concrete suggestion as to what to do. However, last night was the first night in months that we haven't been aware of his presence. Maybe Helen is right. Perhaps he won't follow us here. July 3rd. We've not seen or heard anything unusual since we first came home. I feel as a man might feel who has been given a new lease on life. July 10th. Still nothing. August 19th. For the past 2 months, a feeling of peace and security has enveloped the house. Helen and I have been able to go around with no sense of danger nor of dread. But last night, that feeling was shattered. Gary had come out for dinner. It was almost 10 o'clock.
5: Well, it's about time for me to get along.
0: Oh, it's only 10, Gary. Sure, you don't have to go so soon.
5: I'm afraid I must, Helen. Tomorrow's a working day for me.
1: Well, I thought I might be able to get you into a game of chess.
5: Oh, some other time, Bill.
1: Well, next time, don't stay away so long.
5: Don't worry. I think we ought to... Tell me, is someone upstairs?
0: No.
5: Listen.
1: He's back.
5: Who's back?
1: The man we told you about. Those are his footsteps. I'd know them anywhere. I should. I've heard them enough.
0: What are you going to do?
1: Look, will you come upstairs with me, Gary?
5: Yes, of course.
1: You stay here, Helen.
0: Don't go up there, Bill. Don't let him, Gary.
1: No, Helen. This time, I'm going to meet him face to face.
0: Then I'm going with you.
1: No, you're not. You're going to stay right here. You ready, Gary?
5: Yes.
1: Okay, let's go.
0: Be careful.
1: As careful as we can.
5: If he is up there, what are you going to do?
1: Oh, I don't know. We'll find that out when the time comes. Those steps came from the guest room.
5: I don't hear anything.
1: Well, let's see if he's in there. Stand back, Gary. I'm going to open the door.
5: Right.
1: It's empty. There's no one in here.
5: But I heard someone up here.
1: Yes, he was here, but he's gone. I can feel it when he's near me. I know that... Come on. Helen, where are you? Helen! There she is, in the front room. Helen. What's the matter, Helen? Helen, answer me.
5: She can't, Bill. She's sitting there with her eyes wide open. She's dead.
1: August 23rd. We buried her today. As I sit here in the empty house writing this, I know that Tanis will come for me too. I am writing this in the hope that someone will find it, read it, and maybe understand my death. It's lonely here, yet suddenly I have the feeling that I'm not alone. Someone is here with me. He is here in this room with me. I'm afraid to turn and meet him, to have those eyes of his burning into me. And yet I must. I pray that someone reads this. Perhaps he will...

manuscript in full. The August 23rd entry was the last he ever made. The feeling of creeping horror that runs through the pages has imparted itself to me. And I sense that someone is here with me. Of course, I realize that it's only my imagination. But I can't shake that feeling. There is someone here.

0: All characters and events portrayed on this program are fictional, and any resemblance to actual persons living or dead or to actual events is purely coincidental. Featured on this program were Carl Grayson as William Mason, Eloise Comer as Helen Mason, Richard Thorne as Gary, and Sam Siegel as the caretaker. Original music moods were created and performed by Harold Turner. These programs are directed by Leroy Olliger, written and produced by Richard Thorne. Your announcer is George Bauer. This program came from Chicago.
1: 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Its title, The Steps That Follow Me. 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

0: Good evening. This is Jeffrey Barnes welcoming you to the Mole Mystery Theater, the program that presents the best in mystery and detective fiction. Tonight's mystery by Sanford Schlesinger is entitled Zelma's Boy, stars Betty Gard and features Walter Vaughn and Ronnie List. Larry was 13 years old. It wasn't his fault that his father was the thief. Surely a child is not to be blamed for the sins of his parents, and the treacherous blood of a criminal doesn't pass on to the next generation, not even where murder is involved. Or does it? We'll let you decide about Zelma's boy.
1: Well, say, Mr. Barnes, sounds like you've given our listeners a real toughie tonight. 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

0: I beg you to read this letter, to listen to me through these words. This is my last, my only hope. One life has already been taken, and I'm afraid two more may be gone before the day is done. My sister Zelma's boy came to our house a little over 2 months ago. He was 13 years old, if you figure age by birthday candles. But if you judge age by mind and movement the way I do, then you'll know that Zelma's boy was a lot older than his boyish face would lead you to believe. I remember the morning he was to arrive. George and I had arisen at 6 o'clock to meet the train.
1: Did you call to see if the train's on time?
0: Yes. Now, please get through with your breakfast.
1: I don't see why we had to get up so early just to meet him. He's old enough to take a taxi.
0: If you hadn't stayed out so late last night, 6 o'clock wouldn't seem so early. Who are you with?
1: No, now don't start in on that again.
0: I'm sorry. I really don't care who you spend your evenings with, but I don't want Larry to take any tales back home to Zelma. It would just give her a chance to say she warned me against marrying you.
1: Well, it was your idea to invite him here. And if you think his being here will bring out the paternal instinct in me, you've got another thing coming.
0: I think I'd better go to the station alone.
1: That's the best idea of the day. And when the brass band is through with the welcome, better take him aside and tell him to behave himself.
0: Don't worry about Larry. I'm sure Zelma brought him up to be a little gentleman.
1: Just like his old man, I suppose.
0: George, I don't want you to mention that again while he's here.
1: Seems to me that someone should have warned your sister Zelma about marrying men who like to sign other people's names to checks.
0: That has nothing to do with Larry. Nothing.
1: Maybe not. But in my book, the apple never falls far from the tree.
0: I met Larry at the station. It wasn't hard to recognize him. He was the picture of his father. Tall, lanky, blonde, high cheekbones that made his boyish face look sallow and sickly. But he was nice. A little gentleman, just as I'd told George he would be. On our way home from the station, Larry.
2: Yes, Aunt Emily?
0: It's been a long time since you've seen your Uncle George, hasn't it?
2: Oh, I don't even remember him. He never came with you when you used to visit us. But Mom told me all about him.
0: Oh, and just what did she tell you, dear?
2: She said he isn't very nice to you, and that I should try to keep you company.
0: Well, you mustn't judge your uncle too harshly, Larry. He hasn't been very well, and sometimes he's a little cross.
2: You don't have to worry about me, Aunt Emily. I can take care of myself.

0: Now, is there anything else you'd like to eat, Larry? Don't be bashful.
1: Nothing, thank you, Aunt Emily.
2: Well, Emily, I got to get down to the office. If you're downtown this noon, drop in and the three of us can have lunch together.
0: Why, I think that would be very nice, don't you, Larry?
1: Well, I'm awful tired. If you don't mind, I think I'll take a nap. I had to sit up both nights on the train.
0: Oh, you poor darling. Why did Selma send you by coach?
2: You came in on the Empire Express, didn't you, kid?
1: Yes.
2: It's an all-Pullman train. No coaches on it.
1: Oh, I know, but there was a mix-up in the reservations, and I had to stay in the smoking room.
2: Too bad. Well, we can have lunch together some other day.
0: Aunt Emily.
3: Larry. What are you doing here in my room?
1: Nothing. I was just looking around the house. I wanted to see what it looks like.
3: Well, you were certainly quiet about it. Larry. Larry, my dresser drawer is a mess. What was it you wanted in there?
1: What? I don't know what you mean, Aunt Emily. I wasn't looking in your dresser drawer, honest, I wasn't.
3: I don't see how it could
1: have
3: gotten...
1: Maybe Uncle George was looking for something.
3: George?
1: I heard him in here just after we got home from the train.
3: Really?
1: What the idea? I'll help you straighten up the drawer.
3: No, dear, I can do it. You run along downstairs. I forgot the incident almost immediately, but a few nights after Larry's arrival...
2: Where are you, Emily? Emily, I... Oh, here you are. Have you noticed
3: all dressed up tonight, I see. Going out again?
2: Oh, never mind. Have you seen my tie pin?
3: No, I haven't.
2: You know, there's something funny going on around here, or maybe I'm going nuts.
3: What are you talking about?
2: The last few days, I haven't been able to find anything, it seems. This afternoon, I went out to lunch and had to borrow a dollar from one of the boys. Could have sworn I had $5 and some change in my pocket last night.
3: Oh, it's very possible that you were mistaken.
2: Oh, this has been going on for the last few days, ever since...
3: Ever since what, George?
2: I wonder about that Empire Express story he told us.
3: What?
2: I wonder if he really had to sit up all night, or whether that was just a play for sympathy.
3: I don't know what you're mumbling about, and as for your tie pin, I didn't wear it.
2: Emily, have you found things missing around the house lately?
3: No. No, nothing's been missing, George.
2: You're not a very good liar, Emily. You know as well as I do that it's a kid.
3: I don't know any such thing.
2: Well, you will. Let's go up and have a little talk with your darling nephew. Larry.
1: Uncle George. Well, what's the matter?
2: Mind if I have a look through your dresser drawer? I seem to have lost something.
1: There's nothing in there except my things.
2: I hope so, for your sake.
1: I know there's nothing of yours in there. The drawers were empty when I put my clothes in.
2: That I believe. Socks, shirts... Ties? What's this?
3: George, I wish you wouldn't go through the boys.
1: Oh.
2: Isn't this clip yours?
1: Why, yes, it is.
2: Well, let's see what else. Oh!
1: George, what?
2: Nothing lost, Emily. I just stuck myself with a pin. My tie pin.
1: I don't know how those things got in there.
2: Come here, Larry. That's it. A little closer.
1: George!
2: Had that slap coming to you, kid. Maybe you ought to be slapped every hour on the hour just to knock the rottenness out of you.
1: I didn't take those things.
2: Lie to me again, Larry. Because every time you do, you'll get it good. Understand?
3: George, get out of this room and don't ever lay a hand on him again.
2: Well, how can you stand up for him when the evidence is right in front of your eyes? I'm telling you, tricks like this run in his family. Told you that even before the kid got here.
3: And you wouldn't stop at anything to prove what you say is right, would you?
2: Just what do you mean by that?
3: Let's just say I don't believe everything I see.
2: Why?
3: You can take it for whatever it's worth. You have your tie pin. Now you're all dressed to kill. Why don't you go wherever you're going tonight?
2: Well, of all the stupid... Now, oh, that devil...
3: Aunt Emily, I didn't take those things. I didn't. You believe me, don't you? I'm not a liar.
0: Of course I believe you, Larry. Your Aunt Emily knows you're a good boy.
1: I hate him. Don't you, Aunt Emily? no way to talk, Larry. How can you like him when he goes out and leaves you all alone?
0: I'm used to it. Now you go to sleep, and by tomorrow all of this will be forgotten.
1: No. No, it won't. I hate him. Everything Mom said about him was right. And I won't forget. Ever.
0: I left Larry in his room and went downstairs. I slumped in the big easy chair and tried to read, but it was no use. A terrible feeling of loneliness came over me and I began to cry. I just couldn't seem to stop. I fell asleep in the chair, but was awakened a little after 10 when I heard the front door open. George? George, what's the matter? You're white as a sheet.
2: Never mind.
0: Well, why are you pulling down all the shades? You're shutting out the air.
2: Shut up. Huh? Why don't you go upstairs to bed? Where are the cigarettes? The cigarettes!
0: Over here by the radio. George, I wish you'd tell me...
2: Oh, stop pestering me. These rotten matches.
0: No wonder you can't light that cigarette. You're shaking so that your hands, George.
2: What's the matter? What are you staring at?
0: Your hands, George. What happened?
2: I wanted you to know, I tell you. Now stop asking me questions.
0: I can't describe the terrible, sinking feeling that cut through me when I saw his hands. Everything in the room began to blur. And I slumped into a chair and listened to the water from the kitchen faucet as it washed the awful red blood from my husband's hands.

0: Upstairs, a young boy lies peacefully sleeping in his bed. How innocent is the child? Could he in any way be responsible for the terrible scene taking place below him? Well, mystery fans, we'll have a better chance to decide in just a moment when we bring you Act Two of tonight's Mole Mystery. Meantime, here's Dan Seymour with a special message for all the wives and husbands in our audience.
1: Say, Mom, do you buy your husband shaving cream for him? Well, then, how about me letting you in on a secret? You know, some men get in the habit of thinking that shaving has to be a scratch-and-scrape affair, so they never do anything about it. 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
0: And now this is Jeffrey Barnes again and Act Two of Zelma's Boy.

0: The next morning, I read all about it in the newspaper. At first, it was just another murder story. My eyes barely glanced at the headline, Girl Murdered in Canyon Park. Then I read the first paragraph, and my heart began to beat faster.
1: Good morning, Emily. What's so interesting?
0: Oh, nothing. Here, you want the paper?
1: Thanks.
0: One or two eggs?
1: Two's all right.
0: There's a girl murdered in the park last night.
1: Just one piece of
0: toast.
1: One
0: of the park policemen got there just after she was shot.
1: I'd like the salt, if you don't mind.
0: The policeman, that is, he saw the killer bending over the girl, but he got away unidentified.
1: Hurry it up, Emily. I'll be late for work.
0: He found the gun in the bushes near the girl that didn't have any fingerprints on it. I think the paper said it happened about 10:15, just a little while before you got
1: there. Shut up! I can read.
0: Then it was you.
1: What do you mean it was me?
0: I know it was. Oh, George, why don't you let me help you?
1: You help me? That's a hot one. Sure, it was me. The cop saw me running.
0: The girl, George. Who was she?
1: Nobody. That's who she was. Nobody.
0: Don't lie
1: just
0: to me, George.
1: Like me, a poor excuse for a human being, but a sweet kid. Good company, nice to talk to, and now you wouldn't understand.
0: Oh, if you loved her so much, then why did you kill her?
1: I didn't love her. There was nothing that even looked like love between us, any kind of love. Just met her in the park a while back, and we got to talking. That's all it ever was with us, talk. Nice, friendly talk. And as for killing her, doesn't matter whether you believe me or not, but I didn't do it. The shot was from the bushes. When she fell to the grass, I went down to see if I couldn't help her. I saw it wasn't any use. I heard someone coming. I ran without thinking. I ran.
0: Then why don't you call the police and tell them
1: something? Why should I want to get mixed up in this? After all, Emily, I didn't do it. There's nobody to say whether I did or not.
2: Yes, there is, Uncle George.
1: Harry, you've been eavesdropping.
2: I was there in the park. I saw you.
1: Why, you...
0: George, let the boy alone.
1: Sure, let him alone till he sees me swinging on the dirty end of a rope, huh? He saw. Do you get that? He saw. He's been listening outside the kitchen door to everything I've said. How do I know he doesn't just think he saw, huh? How do I know he isn't lying again like he always does?
2: I'm not lying. I'm not. And Emily knows I never lie.
1: Never mind that. Listen, kid. Listen good. You say you followed me.
0: Oh, why are you asking him these questions? You know you won't believe anything he says.
1: Maybe not, but that doesn't mean the police won't.
0: Don't you think you abused the child enough,
1: Emily?
0: About...
1: Think I could talk a little better with Larry if you weren't around.
0: Oh, so you can slap him again like you have before.
2: Don't leave me alone, Aunt Emily.
1: Larry, I'm really sorry I slapped you. I want you to try to forget all that for a few minutes and pretend like we just met. There are a lot of things you can't understand. Things about feelings, happiness, and loneliness. You gotta remember that your Aunt Emily and I are married. We only have each other. Without me, there wouldn't be anyone to look after.
0: Don't waste any tears on me now, George.
1: I told you to shut up. What I'm trying to say, Larry, is this. If you say you saw me kill that girl, it won't hurt only me. It'll hurt your Aunt Emily, too. You wouldn't want that to happen, would you?
0: It's no use, George. It didn't work. He isn't quite the child you think he is.
1: Oh, he's no child. He's a devil. Get him out of here before I kill him!

0: Chuck. Chuck, this is George. Thought I'd better call and tell you I might not be down at the office for a while.
1: Quiet.
0: Oh. Yeah, Chuck, it's the wife. Heart condition. Yeah, had an attack this morning. I thought I'd better stay home and keep an eye on her. Thanks, Chuck. Yeah, I'll be with you in a day or so. So long.
1: You coward. You're afraid. Afraid of the truth.
0: You're wrong, Emily.
1: Then why didn't you call the police?
0: You know why. It's that kid. Even if he was asleep in his room that night, he'd still say he saw me shoot her.
1: You're quick to judge others by yourself, George.
2: I'm ready yet, Emily.
0: Where do you think you're going?
2: We're just going to the grocery store. We won't be long.
0: I think you'd better telephone for your groceries. Wouldn't be healthy for me to let you out of my sight.
1: All right, George. I won't argue with you. Just how long are we to stay in this house?
0: It all depends. All depends on Larry. I'm going to cure him of lying. Cure him or...
1: Or what, George?
0: Don't worry. I'll cure him.
1: Operator. Oh, hello. Operator, can you get...
0: Put the phone down, Larry. Who were you trying to call?
1: Get away from me. And Emily.
0: Shut up and answer.
1: Larry, dear, what's the matter? George, leave him alone.
0: I haven't heard him yet. Try to call the police, will you?
1: I wasn't. I wasn't trying to call the police. Of course not. I told him to call for some groceries.
2: I didn't know the number, so I just called the operator.
0: You're lying. Both of you. One's as bad as the other. Hell, I'll put an end to that right now. Give me that telephone.
1: No.
0: Now, let's see how well we can get along without a phone. And I don't want any more tricks, kid. I'm getting to the end of my rope.
1: Every minute you keep us prisoners in this house convinces me of that, George. You're getting very near the end of your rope. And now, with your permission, of course, I'll go to my room. Downstairs now, pacing, thinking. I don't know what he'll do next. I only know something terrible is bound to happen to the three of us in this house. If anyone finds this letter on the sidewalk, for the love of heaven, call the police. If they are too late, let this serve as a witness against my husband. Signed, Hendrix.
3: George, let him alone. George. George. Open the door. George. George.
1: George.
0: Don't go in there, Emily.
1: What have you done to Larry?
0: Look, Emily. Found my billfold under his pillow. And your diamond ring.
1: What have you done to Larry?
0: I only meant to scare him, but he started to kick and scream. I put my hand over his mouth so the neighbors wouldn't hear. He bit me. I grabbed him by the throat. I didn't think.
1: Larry, my poor darling.
0: Emily, it was an accident. You believe me?
1: Believe you? Why should I? I knew you were mean and selfish. But even with all that, I still couldn't think you were capable of murder. But I was wrong. Now, unless you feel like killing me, I'd like to go in and see Larry.
0: All right, Emily.
1: George, where is he?
0: What are you talking about? Isn't he
1: what
0: there?
1: What have you done with him?
0: Well, he was here on the floor.
1: George.
0: The window. The window, Emily. It wasn't open before.
1: George, you didn't kill him.
0: Look, there he goes. On his way to the police with one of his lies. Come on, we gotta stop him.

0: This is Jeffrey Barnes again. In just a moment, we'll bring you Act 3 of Zelma's Boy. Now, a word from George Putnam.
1: One thing to remember about the most common type of dandruff is that many outstanding authorities say it is not a natural condition, but actually is caused by a germ called Pityrosporum ovale. Now, the only way you can get real relief is to destroy this germ. And simply washing or brushing away loose dandruff won't do it. But double dandrine will. Yes, double dandrine really works because it gets at the cause of this dandruff and kills it. Actually kills the germ on contact. Results with double dandrine have been remarkable even in many stubborn cases. And the thing that makes double dandrine so amazingly effective is a special ingredient, an active antiseptic that's so wonderfully efficient many hospitals use it. In double dandrine, we call it Alzan. So stop trying to combat this dandruff with ineffective methods that actually are no better than plain water. Use double dandrine and destroy the cause. Get double dandrine tomorrow. Your money back if not satisfied.

0: There's a police station up ahead.
1: How do you know he's there?
0: I don't, but I gotta go in and make sure. And if he is, it's just what kind of lies he's been filling them with. All right, hurry up, get out.
1: Now, George, be careful. Oh, my purse. Hmm? Now, look what you've done.
0: Well, hurry and get it. I want to get it. What's that?
1: Well, it's nothing. It's just an envelope I put my grocery list on.
0: Let's see it.
1: Oh, I thought you were in such a hurry.
0: Give it a big... Thanks. A letter to the police you were going to toss out on the sidewalk, huh? You were really going to turn me in?
1: George,
0: skip it. If you think I killed her, there's nothing I can do about it. Nothing but face this thing out. Come on.
2: I'm glad you both came down to headquarters. It saved us a trip out to your house.
1: Larry. Oh, Larry, I was so worried about you. Are you all right, dear? I'm all right, Aunt Emily.
0: Sergeant, what did he tell you? What lies did he tell you?
2: I'm not so sure they were lies, Mr. Briggs.
0: He's a born liar, I tell you. He steals things, and when he's caught with it, he lies and lies.
2: He told us all about that.
1: I know the boy. I know him as well as I know myself. He wouldn't lie.
3: I told you I never lie, Uncle George.
0: Yes, sneaky.
1: You can be sure that anything Zelma's boy says is the absolute truth.
2: I'm very glad to know that, Mrs. Briggs. Because even though the boy was scared to death and a bit mixed up when he came in here, he finally admitted that he saw you kill that girl in Canyon Park.

0: You can only stay a few minutes, Mr. Bridge.
1: Hello, Emily.
2: I'm glad you've come to see me, George.
1: What do you want, Emily?
2: I knew you were meeting that girl, George. I used to watch the two of you sitting there on the park bench, talking and laughing. I often wondered if you were laughing about me.
1: We never laughed about you, Emily. She never even knew you existed.
2: I hated you. I wanted everyone to hate you as I did. I took your tie pin and those other things and hid them in Larry's room. You accused him, but I stood by him. He hated you for that. And he loved me all the more.
1: And then when you knew that he saw you shoot the girl, you wanted him out of the way. You wanted me to kill him.
2: He would have told you that I shot her, but he knew I was his only friend in our house. I made him believe you'd call him a liar and beat him.
0: Time's up. Let's go.
1: Right away. Emily, I don't know what to... Well, I'm sorry.
2: Goodbye, George.
1: Goodbye, Emily.

0: And now this is Jeffrey Barnes bringing down the final curtain on tonight's Mystery Theater presentation of Zelma's Boy. Be with us next week to hear an unusual story by the well-known producer Billy Rose entitled Kiss Me Goodbye.
1: The original music for the Mystery Theater is composed and conducted by Alexander Semler. Any resemblance between the names and characters used on Mystery Theater and any actual persons living or dead is purely coincidental.
2: You know, sometimes when you're overtired, you go around with a chip on your shoulder. You're out of sorts with the world. Now, if you're that tired and pale besides, your doctor may find you have a borderline anemia, resulting from a ferronutritional blood deficiency. Then, take ironized yeast tablets. 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Ironized yeast tablets.
1: And now this is Dan Seymour saying goodnight and asking you to be with us next week at this same time when the Mystery Theater presents Billy Rose's Kiss Me Goodbye.
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0: 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Its title, Till the Day I Die.
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2: I'd practically worn a track in the linoleum, and I was on my third pack of cigarettes in 3 hours. I was jumpy as a 3-year-old thoroughbred that's flunked the saliva test. Partly it was because you always feel like that after a job. Partly it was the idea of staying holed up in this crummy dump when I had enough dough now to buy a good-sized hotel. But mostly it was Pat. She and I were washed up anyway, even if she didn't know it. And when you're washed up with a dame, almost anything they say will get on your nerves. But when it's a kind of bellyache and she was doing, it's enough to get you set for a canvas course.
3: It's the future I'm worried about, Frankie.
2: What's the matter with the future? It doesn't look like you'll ever be on any breadlines.
3: No, I don't mean that. I mean our future, yours and mine.
2: But will you stop worrying about it?
3: I can't. You didn't have to do it, Frankie.
2: Well, what do you mean I didn't have to do it? The guy had his cold, didn't he? We're walking out of the place with a bag full of dough, and all of a sudden he steps out from around a corner and slaps a light in my face?
3: But you didn't have to kill him.
2: Oh, I suppose I should have given him cab fare to police headquarters. Look, he'd have put the finger on us. Don't you understand that? He'd have given the description to the cops, and a good description is all those guys need, because sooner or later, sister, they'll get you.
3: I don't know, Frankie. I just never figured you could ever do a thing like that.
2: Oh, stop it, will you? You've been going out on these jobs with me for over a year now. You know what the score is. What do you think we carry a gun for looks?
3: But this is different, Frankie. This is murder.
2: All right, so it's murder. And the only difference between murder and what you've been doing is that murder gets you the works, and armed robbery gets you only 10 or 20 years.
3: Doesn't it even bother you?
2: Why should it bother? A guy I don't know the first thing about, a guy that just had the tough luck to be working late in the joint we staked out the crack? A guy I don't even know, I don't even see his face. I don't even know what he looks like, even.
3: He was a man, though, Frankie, a human being.
2: So what? Guys get knocked off every day, guys you don't know anything about. It. Only what you read in the paper. And do you worry about it? You do not?
3: I don't like it, Frankie. I don't like any part of it.
2: Yeah, but you like that 50 grand in the suitcase over there, don't you? You like that all right, don't you?
3: I'm not so sure, Frankie.
2: I'm not so sure.
3: Because I was in on this, too. Maybe you don't have a conscience, but I do. A man was murdered, and it was partly my fault. You don't just brush off a thing like that, Frankie.
2: Shut up.
3: Sooner or later, it begins to work on you. Sooner or later, it begins to catch up with you.
2: I said shut up.
3: And when it does, it...
2: I'll forget it, will you? Oh. I'm sorry I hit you. Look, I'm a little nervous. Come on, pull yourself together, will you? Anyway, it's time to go out and get the papers, will you? Come on. Run down and get them like a good kid, will you?
3: All right.
2: See if you can get me a couple of packs of cigarettes.
3: All right, Frankie.
2: And stop worrying. Nothing's going to happen.
3: I can't help it, Frankie.
2: Listen, Pat.
3: Yeah?
2: I don't like you to worry, see? Because you might get ideas.
3: What do you mean, ideas?
2: I mean, you might get some ideas about saying something to somebody.
3: Oh, Frankie.
2: And you know what would happen if you did get any ideas like that?
3: You don't need to worry. Because I do know. now.
2: I went over to the window and I watched her go down the steps of the street and start for the corner. I know I didn't have to worry about anything yet, but having somebody around who can put the finger on you for a murder rap isn't so healthy. I was just starting on my fourth pack of cigarettes when I heard her running up the stairs. All right, all right.
3: Hurry up, Blackie. Open the door.
2: All right. You don't have to make... What's the matter? Somebody after you?
3: No. No, but look at the paper.
2: Let's see. Oh, front page, huh? Pear Loot Brokerage.
3: No, the picture.
2: Well, what about the picture? It's me. It's me! Listen, there's only one place in the world that could have gotten a picture of me.
3: No, Frank, you don't. You hurt me. Look what it says.
2: But what about it?
3: Look at it. Look what it says under it.
2: Huh? Philip Abel, accountant, shot down, but... Oh, no. No, it couldn't be. It couldn't be.
3: It is, though, Frankie. It's the man you killed.
2: It couldn't be, I tell you. It's me. It's me. Exactly like me. Anyway, look at the way the hair is parted. It's some kind of a mistake or something.
3: No, you know it isn't, Frankie. How could it be?
2: I don't know.
3: I don't have any picture of you. You told me you never had any taken. You said you'd been smart. You hadn't let him take your picture since you were a kid.
2: That's right. I never did. But it's almost exactly like me. I couldn't tell the difference myself.
3: It's just one of them freak things. The guy you didn't know or care about. The guy who wasn't going to bother your conscience one little bit. The guy you killed turns out to be your double.
2: Yeah.
3: Yeah, it's sort of like killing yourself.
2: Oh, shut up.
3: I told you it's not so easy to kill a man without...
2: Give me that paper. Come on, give me that paper.
3: What are you trying to do?
2: Tearing that picture up. And now I'm burning it. You see? And now it's over with. It's forgotten, see? It's nothing but a little pile of ashes. I never heard of the guy. I don't know the first thing about him. I don't even remember his name.
3: I do.
2: Shut up! I don't want to know it. Ever. Maybe I should have let her talk about it then when she wanted to. If I'd really got to thinking about the face in that picture, it might have made some difference. I don't know. It might have saved my life, but... Oh, I don't know.

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0: And now, Roma Wines bring back to our Hollywood soundstage Dane Clark in Till the Day I Die, a tale well calculated to keep you in suspense.
2: I won't say it didn't get under my skin. Of course it did. To bump a guy off and then to see his picture in the paper the next day, and it's a picture of yourself. Feature for feature, the spitting image. I guess you'd get anybody. But it was like Pat said, just one of those freak things. So what was the use of worrying about it? What was worrying me more right now was that somebody must have seen us making our getaway, because the cops knew it was a man and a woman who pulled the job, and that wasn't good. It meant that we were just that much easier to spot. And it meant that with 50 grand in a suitcase under the belt, we still had to stay cooped up in that crummy rooming house day after day, waiting for the heat to slack off. Finally, I couldn't stand it any longer.
3: Yeah, but Frankie, I thought you said...
2: I know, but I'm going nuts in this place, and I got to get out.
3: All right.
2: It'll mean that we have to separate for a while.
3: Separate?
2: Now, keep your shirt on, will you? We can't hang around here, so one of us goes to Chicago, the other one goes to Philly. You take your share of the dough,
3: I don't want any share, Frankie.
2: Are you still beefing about that? Did I kill the guy?
3: I just don't want the money,
2: all
3: Frankie.
2: All right. Take a couple of grand and anything you want, enough to last you a while, but you're getting out of town, see?
3: Yeah, all right, Frank. But I got enough money.
2: Okay. Have it your way. Now, look, you go to the Allerton in Philly. You know the place. Now, you wait for me there.
3: For how long, Frankie?
2: A month, 2 months. How do I know? Until it cools off. Then I'll get in touch with you. And then when the heat's off, we'll meet someplace like KC or St. Louis, and then we'll head for the West Coast, right?
3: Frankie.
2: Yeah?
3: You won't forget to show, will you, Frankie? Because if you're going to, I'd rather know it now.
2: Forget you, baby? When you're the one person in the world who can put the finger on me for murder? Don't worry, baby, I won't forget you. I walked Pat to the subway station a couple of blocks from where the room was, and I said goodbye to her there. Then I bought me a couple of ready-to-wear suits, a few shirts, shoes, the rest of the trimmings, and I stuffed everything into a brand-new Gladstone, and I hopped on a bus for the railroad terminal. I wasn't doing anything or thinking anything. I was just sitting there in a bus on a seat all by myself, looking out the window. Up front somewhere, a kid was hollering.
4: Daddy! Daddy!
2: I didn't pay any attention, but I figured the kid was just calling to his old man to come and sit down or something. I went right on looking out the window. Then all of a sudden, I felt a tug at my sleeve. And the kid was there, hollering at me.
4: Daddy! Oh, Mommy, come quick! I found Daddy!
2: I turned around quick. And kneeling there beside me on a seat was a blonde, curly-haired kid about 4 or maybe 5 years old. I don't know much about kids' ages, but he was laughing. And yet there were big tears running down his cheeks. I don't go much for kids, but there was something about this particular character that...
4: Daddy!
2: Wait a minute. Just a second, kiddo. I'm afraid you got me all...
5: What got into you jumping up on that seat and shouting at the gentleman?
4: It's Daddy, Mommy. It's my Daddy.
5: Daddy, I'm awfully sorry, sir. No.
2: She was standing there. Just like I'd seen her a million times. With that long...

0: Yeah, I know it sounds perfectly ridiculous, but for a moment there, I thought you were my husband.
1: Oh, now I get that daddy routine, huh?
0: It's almost uncanny. He was the image of you. The very image.
1: The image of me?
0: Yeah, me. You see, he's dead.
1: Oh?
0: Teddy hasn't quite gotten used to the idea yet. That's why he mistook you for his daddy. Philip was killed only about a week ago.
1: About a week ago?
0: Yes. Perhaps you read about it in the newspapers. Philip Abel? Killed by a hoodlum who was robbing the brokerage office where he worked.
1: There was a terrible knot inside my stomach. I tried to speak, but the words got lost somewhere in my throat. I looked down at the kid with the blonde, curly hair, the cutest kid I ever seen in my life, and I was a guy who killed his daddy. And I kept thinking that this kid is what my kid would have looked like. I had to get a grip on myself. It was a coincidence. I happened to get on the same bus with the wife of the guy I shot down in the bank. But how was I supposed to know he had a beautiful wife and a curly-haired kid when I shot him? To me, he was just a Joe who stood in my way. It was a coincidence. Anyway, I was getting off of Chicago, and that would be that. Well, they rode almost as far as the railroad station, and we sat there and talked about a lot of different things. It wasn't hard to talk to her somehow, and that kid. And then finally, they were getting up to leave. And then the kid reached up and he did something no kid ever did to me before. He kissed me.
0: If you ever come back to this place, Mr. Kane, we live right down this block. Seventh house from the corner.
1: I'll remember that.
2: Goodbye, Mr. Daddy.
1: Goodbye, son. I bought my ticket for Chicago one way. I went down and got aboard the train. The porter showed me my seat, but I couldn't get myself to sit down in it. I went out and stood on the platform. I stood there a long time. I tried not to think about her. I tried not to remember her face and the kid's face with all those tears, but it was no good. There was everything I'd wanted all my life, a home, a kid, and a girl. The right girl. And why not? If she'd married Abel, she'd married me, wouldn't she? Wasn't I the very image of the guy? Didn't she say that herself? Didn't the kid even call me daddy? Why not?
3: What?
1: Hey, Porter.
3: That's right.
1: Get my bag, will you?
3: Well, we're getting ready to pull out.
1: Get my bag off this train.
3: Yes, sir.

0: I'm Mr. Kane.
1: Hello.
2: It's Mr. Daddy.
1: Hiya, Daddy. Come here, will you?
2: Oh, gee.
0: I thought you were on your way to Chicago.
1: There was a wire waiting for me when I got to the station. It told me that the business deal I had there had been called off, so there wasn't any need of me going. And then I remembered about your invitation, so I...
0: You said he never expected it to be filled so soon.
1: Well, if it's too soon, I'll go.
0: Don't be silly. Come in, please.
2: Gee, I'm glad you're home.
1: I went into the house. It was everything I knew it would be. Neat, well-furnished. Nothing overdone, just a real solid home. We went into the living room, and there in a big silver frame on the baby grand piano was the same picture that appeared in the newspaper. The picture of him.
0: That's Philip. He does look like you, doesn't he?
1: Yeah, he does, quite a lot.
0: You can hardly blame Teddy very much, can you? Or me?
1: No, I guess I can. After those first few uneasy moments, I guess you could say everything settled down to routine. I became a regular visitor. She and Teddy call me Frank. I call her Barbara. I had dinner with her a couple of times a week, and we went to movies and shows, even a couple of night spots together. Did I feel funny about moving in on a wife and kid of a guy I killed? Why should I? Why should I? The guy was still a total stranger to me, wasn't he? And whenever she brought up the subject, I just ducked it. And she wasn't bringing it up so often now. Because from now on, it was just a matter of time. Except for one thing. One little thing. So about 2 months after I met her, I told her how I had to go away on business.
0: Where, Frank? Do you have to go far?
1: Oh, just to Philly, that's all.
0: Philadelphia, that's...

0: enough of.
1: No. Barbara.
0: Yes?
1: When I come back, there's, something I'd like to ask you.
0: Ask me?
1: Yeah, a question.
0: What kind of a question, Frank?
1: Oh, something about you and Teddy and me.
0: Well, will you be gone long?
1: No. What I got to do in Philly won't take long. I knew the Allison Hotel in Philly like I knew the inside of my hat. I knew how to get in without being seen, how to get out without being seen, so I just went up to her room.
2: Who is it?
1: Just an old friend.
0: Frankie.
1: Hiya, baby.
0: Oh, Frankie.
1: Take it easy, baby, take it easy. Well, aren't you going to let me in?
0: Oh, sure. Sure, come on in. Oh, Frankie, I thought maybe you wouldn't...
1: Yeah, but I did, didn't I?
0: Sure you did. Gee, you look great. You look relaxed and happy.
1: Yeah, I'm happy. What have you been doing with yourself, Pat?
0: Oh, just waiting.
1: Mm-hmm. Nice and private here.
0: Yeah.
1: Well, I guess we better get it over with.
0: Get what over with?
1: I'm afraid I got some bad news for you, Pat.
0: Bad news?
1: Yeah. I'm going to have to kill you.
0: Kill me? You always did have a lousy sense of humor. Only don't kid that way.
1: Yeah, yeah. Only I'm not kidding.
0: Frankie, put away that gun. For heaven's sake, the...
1: I'm sorry, Pat.
0: But why? What have I done?
1: Nothing. Yet.
0: Well, then...
1: I met a girl.
0: All right, take her. But you'll come back.
1: No, this is different. She's the wife, was the wife of a guy named Philip Abel.
0: Philip Abel? That's the man you killed.
1: You see, Pat? You've got too good a memory.
0: But I wouldn't talk, Frankie. You know I wouldn't talk.
1: It's a chance I can't take, Pat, because from now on I'm not taking any chances. From now on I'm going to be happy.
0: Happy? How could a thing like you be happy? A cold-blooded butcher like you. You think all you have to do is spill enough blood around, you'll get what you want, you'll be happy. Happy. Try and be happy. With all the blood you got on your hands, you'll never be happy until the day you die.
1: It's true?
0: Yeah. Now go ahead. Kill me. Murderer.
1: I will. I was back that same night, but I didn't go around to see Barbara until the next day. Then I called, and she asked me over to dinner. And afterwards, I helped her put the kid to bed, and he kissed me goodnight. Then I sat down with her on a couch in the front room.
0: Well, Frank?
1: It's about that question, the one I told you I was going to ask you when I came back.
0: What is the question, Frank?
1: It's, Barbara, will you marry me?
0: Oh.
1: Is that all you got to say?
0: No. No, it isn't.
1: But why?
0: I've got to have a little time to think about it, Fred.
1: Think about it?
0: Yeah.
1: But you must have known I was going to ask you.
0: Yes, I suppose I did, but it's still a pretty serious question to answer. Just like that, Fred.
1: Well, is it that you don't love me enough to marry me? Is that it?
0: It's not just a question of myself.
1: Well, what is it, then?
0: It's Teddy.
1: Teddy, why are kids crazy about me?
0: Well, I know he is, but things are easy, simple. For a child, I'm the one who has to think about his future.
1: Well, I can take care of his future.
0: Well, I know you can financially. I believe that, but...
1: Well, what other way is there?
0: That's what I sometimes wonder if you know, Frank. You see, you're a little different from other men I've known. You're from a little rougher mold, a little harder.
1: I can be changed.
0: I think it can, but I want to be sure first, Frank. I want to be sure that Teddy's father... His second father isn't just a successful man. He's a good man.
1: Like his first father.
0: Yeah.
1: Well, what did he have that I don't have?
0: Didn't you ask? He had a lot of struggle in his life.
1: Oh, struggle.
0: Well, he was a successful public accountant when he died, but it hadn't been easy for him. He'd had to work his way through college. He an orphan. He'd been adopted, you see. His real name was Lundeen.
1: Lundeen?
0: Mm-hmm. His real parents were killed in an accident when he was less than Teddy's age. They lived on a farm in a little town called Hemley, Vermont.
1: A farm? Hemley, Vermont?
0: Yeah, do you know the place?
1: Lundeen?
0: Mm-hmm. Then he was adopted by a family called Abel. He didn't even remember it himself. He was too small, but they told... Frank. Frank, where are you going? Frank!
1: I started walking. I tried to put it out of my mind like I had everything else, but it was no good. It grew and grew until my head was bursting with it. Until it was the only thing in the whole world. The thing she told me. So when I got back to my room, I knew what I was going to have to do. And I sat down to write this, to tell her, before I do it. It wasn't just what I'd done. It wasn't realizing that a man with another man's blood on his hands can't be a fit father to that man's kid, or a fit husband to that man's wife. It was what she had told me. A kid named Lundeen. A farm. In Hemley, Vermont. And I remembered. I knew now why I looked like Philip Abel. Because I had been a kid named Lundeen. At a farm in Hemley, Vermont. I had been adopted. By a family named Kane, and I'd grown up. But in reform schools mostly. And lived to shoot and kill a man named Philip Abel, who was my twin. Who was my own brother. The gun is by my hand. Pat said I'd never be happy until the day I died. I guess she was kind of right at that.

0: Suspense.
1: Presented by Roma Wines, R-O-M-A, made in California for enjoyment throughout the world. And now, here is our distinguished star of tonight's suspense play, Dane Clark, and our producer-director, William Spear, carrying a huge basket of Roma wines.
2: As Frankie the Killer, you deserve the cruel fate which just overtook you. I'm glad that you're dead, you rascal. But as Dane Clark, the actor, I think you deserve a handsome present for a very fine performance. So here it is, Dane, a basket of fine Roma wines from Roma and me.
3: Well, thank you, Bill. And while we're tossing compliments around, it so happens that Suspense is my favorite radio show and that you're my favorite producer. And Roma, my favorite wine. Let's see if Roma Sherry is... Yeah, here it is, Roma Sherry.
1: Oh, say, Dane, are you having dinner at home this evening?
3: Yes, I am, Ken. A late dinner with a few friends after the show.
1: Well, you'll find, along with all of Hollywood's famous hosts, that Roma California Sherry is the perfect first call for dinner. 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
3: Well, you see...
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2: And that's the truth, Ken. Well, Dane, how are the Warner Brothers these days?
3: Oh, fine. Of course, I've been seeing more of the Davis sisters.
2: Betty and Betty, you mean, in The Stolen Life? You were fine in that picture, Dane. As my Aunt Judy says, you took off your part real good.
3: My compliments to Aunt Judy. Who's for Suspense next Thursday, Bill?
2: Well, next week it's a story about an unfortunate but murderous-minded clerk, an accountant who does what many a downtrodden employee must have often at least considered doing. He kills his boss. Our star will be Gene Lockhart. I think you'll like it. It's quite a character study.
3: Well, I'll certainly catch that next Thursday, Bill, and thanks for everything again. Oh, Bill, thanks so much for having Kathy Lewis and Betty Lou Gerson on the show tonight. I think they're wonderful.
2: They certainly are. Good night, Dan.
4: Good night. Next Thursday, same time, here, Gene Lockhart in Suspense.
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1: Thursday,
0: September 19th, 1946, 80 years ago today, titled Till the Day I Die. This episode of Suspense originally aired
1: Thursday,
0: April 19th, 1951, titled The Rescue.

0: Suspense. The Armed Forces Radio Service brings you another tale starring Mr. James Stewart in The Rescue. A story well calculated to keep you in suspense.
1: Mr. Atherton's office. I'm sorry, he's out at the moment. May I take a message?
2: A routine office lie. You protect yourself that way from the world outside. My private office was soundproof, violence-proof. It was removed from the world as a monk's cell, and that's the way I wanted it. Mine was a respectable public relations job for a national committee with headquarters in the Wardman, one of the oldest and most respectable hotels in the capital. It was a March day of sudden warmth, the kind of pre-spring day you get in Washington. The air conditioning wasn't on yet. The window was open. The window was open. And it was through that window that the world of violence suddenly came to me in a way I shall never forget. I was dictating to my secretary.
1: Shall I read back that last sentence, Mr. Atherton?
2: Yes, Helen, please do.
1: Your recent contribution couldn't have arrived at a more timely moment nor in a more timely amount. In fact,
2: it may make the difference between...
1: Good heavens, what's that?
2: Well, what is it, Helen?
1: Girl, she's on the ledge outside the window.
2: What?
1: They're trying to get her back into her room. Don't grab at her, she'll jump. Oh, Mr. Atherton, how horrible. She's going to jump.
2: Kara, what are you doing out there? Don't just stand there. Now, go back to your room. If you jump, it won't be a pretty death, you know. You'll go right through that glass marquee down there.
1: Oh, Mr. Atherton, I feel sick.
2: Go on now. Now, go back to your room. Come on now. They'll help you.
3: No, they won't. They'll kill me.
2: It was the first thing she said. And as she said it, she looked straight at me with large, desperate eyes. She was a beautiful girl. I noticed that. And it seemed to make what she was about to do all the more terrible. The other windows of the hotel were open. People leaned out of them, watching. Just behind her, in the room catty-corner to mine, was a nurse and a husky-looking man in a white intern's jacket. They were tense, silent.
3: They're trying to take me away from here. And then they'll kill me.
2: No, now. Now, get hold of yourself. Now, it's just a nurse and an intern.
3: There's another man in there. He says he's Dr. Bruin, but he isn't. There he is, see? That isn't Dr. Bruin.
4: I'm Dr. Bruin, and this girl is my patient. We're trying to get her to a hospital, and you can all help us prevent a fatal accident by leaving your windows and removing her audience.
3: He's not Dr. Bruin. Dr. Bruin says I'm not sick. Oh, please, please. If you'll just stand on your windowsill and hold out your hand, I think I could reach it and get to your room.
4: If you'll try that, sir, I shall hold you responsible for whatever accident occurs. Now help us persuade her to come back.
3: No! I'll jump first.
4: I've warned you, sir.
3: Won't you? Oh, won't you just hold out your hand?
2: Oh, don't you think you could go back to your own window? It's much closer for you.
3: If you won't help me, at least phone Dr. Bruin, then you'll know. Call him. Oh, please call him.
1: Oh, look. The doctor, what's he doing?
2: Hey, don't try that. You couldn't hold her if she jumped.
1: Of course he couldn't. What a silly thing to do.
2: Behind her, the doctor suddenly climbed out on the windowsill and reached towards her, as she'd asked me to do. With my warning, she'd moved a few feet along the ledge, away from her window. And that was my responsibility. That involved me.
3: You'll phone Dr. Bruin. You will?
1: Shall I get him for you, Mr. Atherton?
2: Or wouldn't it be quicker just phone downstairs? I'm sure they'll know.
5: Everything we can. Pardon me. Main desk.
2: This is Mr. Atherton. I want to find out
5: about the girl on the fourth floor, like everyone else in the hotel. We're terribly sorry, Mr. Atherton. The ambulance is waiting at the side entrance, and if you'll just bear with us, I'm sure everything will be...
2: No, I'm not making a complaint. I just want to find out who she is, who the doctor is.
5: Oh, of course, Mr. Atherton. Why, she's just a government girl. Her name is Hillary Sellers, and she and her mother came here last fall.
2: Her mother? Where's her mother now?
5: Well, it's an odd coincidence, Mr. Atherton, but She committed suicide several weeks ago. Oh, not here in the hotel, you understand. And I can assure you today is the first time...
2: Never mind that. Tell me, who's in there with the girl now?
5: Why, that's her doctor and a nurse and...
2: And is his name Dr. Broon? Is that Dr. Broon?
5: Yes, that's right, Dr. Broon.
2: Are you sure it's he?
5: Oh, certainly. You see, he came to take her to a hospital, and he promised there'd be no trouble. And then this had to happen, but I assure you...
2: I sat there for a moment, angered by the brutal indifference of the clerk. Then I stood up and I went to the window. She was still there on the ledge, waiting, quiet and motionless.
3: Did you phone him?
2: Hillary, now listen to me. Now, Dr. Broon is a psychiatrist, isn't he?
3: Yes.
2: And your mother committed suicide, didn't she?
3: Yes. Yes, but...
2: But now you must face the facts. Now, you're sick, and the doctor is just trying to help you so that what happened to your mother won't happen to you.
3: No, Dr. Broom said it wouldn't. I'm not sick.
2: Oh, but you're proving you're sick by standing out there and risking your life. Now go back to your window. They'll help you. She just stared at me for a moment. And then she moved. Slowly, she inched her way backwards until she reached the window. The nurse and the intern helped her inside. The window was closed behind her, the curtain drawn. In a moment, people began to leave their windows. I left mine, and that was that. Except that it wasn't. I tried to take up the day's business again, failed. That face, that voice, the tragedy of Hillary Sellers kept intruding like a bad conscience. And finally, I gave it all up. I dismissed Helen for the rest of the day, and I went down to the lobby for a pack of cigarettes. And then I found myself heading down the hall, irresistibly drawn to the side entrance. At the side entrance stood the ambulance. No one was about, and after a moment, I hurried back into the hall. And there, as I passed the elevator, I saw what was now the last thing in the world I wanted to see. The doors opened. I stepped back out of the way at a right angle of the hall. I wanted to turn my back, but I didn't. We always cast a sidelong glance at horror. And so I stood there, and I watched the motionless figure on the stretcher covered by a sheet. They'd given her some sort of drug. The intern carried one in, Dr. Broon the other. The ambulance was loaded with its quiet cargo, and it left. And the thing was over. It was done. But then, I played the fool. I did something I knew better than to do, but I had to. I had to do it. I found a phone booth in the lobby and a phone book. Let's see now. Broon. B-R-U-N-E, Broon. It's Kimball. K-I-2-8-9-8.
6: Dr. Broon's office.
2: Is Dr. Broon in?
6: Who's calling, please?
2: Is Dr. Broon in?
6: Why, who is this, please?
2: This is Atherton. Lee Atherton.
6: Yes, Dr. Broon is in, Mr. Atherton, but he's with a patient at the moment.
2: He's there. He can't be.
6: I beg your pardon. He is and has been for half an hour.

0: Now listen to me. This is terribly important. I want to know if you're absolutely certain that Dr. Broom is in his office. Did you actually see him when he came in?
1: Of course he's here. I was in the consulting room with him when the phone rang just now. May I ask why?
0: Well, then get him. I've got to talk to him now. Go on, get him.
1: Well, all right. Hold on.
2: Hello?
0: Dr. Broom?
2: Yes, this is Dr. Broom.
0: This is Lee Atherton, Doctor. You don't know me. But I've got to find out if Hillary Sellers is a patient of yours. Now, do you know her?
2: What's happened to her? Where is she?
0: I don't know, but a man impersonating you just drove her away from the Wardman Hotel in an ambulance.
2: Nurse, call the district police. Get Lieutenant Rogers on the phone.
0: Dr. Broom.
2: I'll explain very quickly, Mr. Atherton. Hillary Sellers came to see me yesterday for the first time. Told me Kurt Raiden was treating her mother. Now, Raiden is an unlicensed quack.
0: Now, wait a minute, Doctor. I thought her mother committed suicide.
2: Supposedly, she jumped from the window in Raiden's office.
0: But she didn't?
2: I think she was thrown.
0: You mean Raiden murdered her?
2: Yes. And I informed the police of it this morning.
0: But how do you know?
2: Hillary told me Raiden was treating her mother for a heart condition with some sort of electrical apparatus.
0: Yes?
2: I checked the apparatus with the police this morning. It would be dangerous even to a person with a normal heart.
0: Oh, I see. But why is Raiden after Hillary?
2: Because he thinks she knows what he's done and he's got to get rid of her. He ducked out of his office this morning just before the police arrived.
0: But I'm sure she doesn't know about this.
2: No, she believes it was suicide. And she's never even met Raiden.
0: I see.
1: Here's your call, Doctor.
2: Oh, all right, sir. Goodbye, Mr. Atherton.
0: Goodbye, Doctor. And then I called the police, too. Gave them all the information I had. Beyond that, there was nothing to do but wait. Later, as I walked through the lobby, I passed a woman seated in a chair that faced the elevators. She was utterly nondescript, wearing dark clothes and black hat, but after I entered the elevator, I gave her a second look through the glass. There was something about that face. This whole dreadful business was discoloring everything. Helen had left the door open for me, and I walked through the anteroom into my office. I went over to the desk and sat down, lit a cigarette. Hello?
3: Mr. Atherton?
0: Yeah.
3: Lieutenant Rogers, District Police. I thought you'd like to know that the ambulance has been located, abandoned on a side street in Georgetown. I'll let you know when we catch him. I'm going down there myself.
0: Good, fine. Thank you very much, Lieutenant Rogers. Goodbye. And then, again, I did something I didn't want to do, but I had to. There's that woman in the lobby. I had to take another look at that woman in the lobby. I took the elevator down and got out. She was still there, seated in her chair. She was talking to a man who stood beside her. His back was to me. As I walked by, I looked at her very carefully, and suddenly I recognized her. It was the nurse, out of uniform. I looked at the man. Yeah. Raiden. And in that instant, I understood everything. Somehow, they had lost Hillary in the hotel, carried the nurse out on the stretcher, and laid a false trail to Georgetown with the ambulance. And now they returned to find her, to kill her while they still had the chance. For them, the safest spot in Washington was the hotel. For Hillary, it was a death trap. I went quickly into a phone booth, started to call the police, and then I saw Raiden suddenly jerk his head upward toward the mezzanine above the lobby. He said something to the woman and quickly started toward the stairs. I left the phone booth and followed him. I knew he'd seen only one thing, Hillary. I darted up the stairs just in time to see him enter the door at the end of the mezzanine.
4: Come on in, friend. Come on in. I'm Jack Clark. What's your name?
5: Huh? Well, never mind. Look, where did the man go came in here just now? I don't see him.
4: Man? What man?
5: Well, just a few seconds ago. You must have seen him. And just before that, there was a girl.
4: Oh, a girl. Well, listen, friend. Girls spell trouble. Nothing but trouble. Forget her. Now, come on, have a drink and forget her.
5: No, I don't want a drink. Just tell me, where did he go?
4: I'll find you a drink, friend. Now, you wait right here.
0: And a drunken fool staggered off through the crowd, and I looked around very carefully. The room was jammed almost entirely with men there standing around in groups, drinking, all talking at once. I couldn't see Raiden anywhere, nor Hillary. But I noticed an exit across the room, and I started to make my way toward it.
4: Here you are, friend. Here's your drink. You thought I'd forgotten you, huh? Well, not Jack Clark, see? Well, here, take it.
5: No, thank you very much, but I can't. I've got to go.
4: Go? Oh, you can't go yet. The party's just started.
5: I know, but
4: oh. So you won't drink with me, huh? Too good for me, huh?
5: Don't start that. Now, look, you wait right here. I'll be back in a moment.
6: I broke away from him and pushed my way toward the exit across the room. I was wasting precious time. Rayton might have caught up to Hillary already. I got out and closed the door behind me. I was in a little recess off the mezzanine. Just across from me was another door. Well, the only thing I could do is try it. Inside, I discovered about 20 women and a sprinkling of small boys seated in neat little rows facing the opposite end of the room. There on the platform stood an extremely tall, emaciated young man with straight yellow hair, his head thrown back, eyes closed. The audience was listening to him intently. I looked around. I didn't see Raiden. A woman was seated near the door alone. I tiptoed over to her.
7: Excuse me, madam, but did you see a man? I'm sorry, but this is a matter of life and death. I must know if you saw a man come in here a few minutes ago. Please, I must know.
8: All right, if you must know, I certainly did, and I'm going to complain to the management about all you people bursting in here.
7: Where is he? Where'd he go?
8: He walked right down the aisle and out through the door behind Mr. Quilliam. And don't you dare do the same thing. Mr. Quilliam won't...
6: I didn't wait to hear any more. I went down the aisle, around the platform to the door at the rear of it. Apparently Mr. Quilliam was unaware of my presence. I went out quickly, breathing a sigh of relief. But as I closed the door behind me, I felt far from relieved. It was a storeroom piled high with tables, chairs, sad bits of old holiday decorations. I spotted another door, and as I ran toward it, I wondered if Hillary was gone through, too. To my surprise, it was on the second floor dining room. It was deserted now, except for a string quartet practicing on the stage. I started toward them, and then I stopped. And there, standing in rapt attention to the music, was Hillary, safe and alive, listening as though hypnotized. She stood there, her lovely face softened by the music. Then all at once she turned and looked at me. Hillary. Now it's all right. I want to help.
9: No.
6: But you mustn't run away again.
9: I got away from them, all three of them. And I can get away from you.
6: Hillary, I'm trying to help.
9: I won't go back to them.
10: Please.
9: They'll kill me.
6: Hillary, listen to me. You were right. That was not Dr. Broom. I've talked to the real Dr. Broom, and he says you're perfectly sane. You have nothing to fear.
10: Please, I'll rehearse.
9: I don't believe you. When I was out there, you told me I was not sane, and you made me go back. They want to kill me.
10: Please.
6: As she said it, the door near the stage slowly opened, and through it came Raid. I grabbed Hillary by the arm, and I dragged her through the sliding doors in the main entrance. I glanced down the hall toward the elevator, but it was too far. Raiden would be halfway across the dining room by now. So we took the stairs and we ran down. Down. Further down. All the way to the basement. There we could find a way out of the hotel. At the bottom of the stairs, however, Hillary stopped.
9: Where are you taking me?
6: Away. Away from him.
9: Away? From who?
6: But you saw him in the dining room. That's your kidnapper.
9: I don't believe you. I don't believe you.
6: Hillary, you must believe me. Quickly, he's coming. There was no time now to get out to the streets. I pushed her through the nearest door and closed it, but for a tiny crack through which I could see the stairs. In a moment, Raiden's feet appeared. And then his hand, with a gun in it. I closed the door quickly and fumbled at the lock, and it worked. In the back room, someone was operating what sounded like a pressing machine. But there was another door, and I pulled Hillary after me. We were in the laundry. It was deserted. And in In its windowless, unlighted dusk, I could see the huge white shapes of the washing vats. I pushed Hillary behind one of them. And then, behind the door, leaning in the corner, was a short, smooth tube of four, and I grabbed it. And then I stood there and waited.
10: Yes, yes, I'm coming! Oh, I'm sorry, sir. I didn't know it was locked.
11: Where is she?
10: There's nobody here but me.
11: Don't lie to me. I saw them.
10: But, sir, I'm all alone here.

0: I smashed his gun arm with my club. He turned toward me momentarily confused. I raised my club again and I brought it down. Glanced off his temple and he slumped heavily to the floor. He lay there, quite still. The tailor appeared in the doorway, dazed.
1: The police. I'm going to call the police.
0: Suddenly, Hillary reached up and picked Raiden's gun up. Before I could make a move, she sprang to her feet and stood there facing me, holding the gun directly at my stomach.
2: Who are you? Who are you?
0: Hillary. Hillary, it's over. There, that's Kurt Raiden. He murdered your mother. She didn't commit suicide. And you're sane. Don't you understand? You're sane.
2: You're not real. You came out of my mind.
0: Hillary, stop it.
2: This afternoon in the window, you were my own mind telling me the truth. That I am insane, like my mother. Now you're my own mind telling me what I want to hear. That I'm safe.
0: No, Hillary, no. I'm real. And you're safe. Now listen to me.
2: But I know the truth now. I'm insane like my mother, but I won't stay here. I'll die. I can't do it. Now, I can kill myself.
0: I hit the gun the instant she pulled the trigger, and the bullet tore a groove across the fleshy part of my hand and buried itself in the wall. I stood there, looking at my hand, which was bleeding. And then I looked at her. And I saw to my astonishment that her face had relaxed. And she moved towards me. Slowly, closer and closer. And she reached out her hand to touch the blood on mine.
2: Blood? You're bleeding. You are real. You are real.
0: Yes. Yes, Hillary, I'm real. And it is true about your mother. She didn't kill herself. And you're safe.
2: Yes. Yes, safe. And I can believe what you tell me?
0: Yes, Hillary, you can believe me. You can believe everything I tell you. And everything I'll ever tell you.
2: What's your name?

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Stay tuned for The Whistler, next on ABN.

0: 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Its title, Song Team.
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2: The Whistler, and I know many things, for I walk by night. I know many strange tales hidden in the hearts of men and women who have stepped into the shadows. Yes, I know the nameless terrors of which they dare not speak.

0: Ted Gray had music in his heart. He heard a melody in the rustle of every leaf, saw a song in the bend of every river. A few years ago, Ted teamed up with lyric writer Al Wilson. And now Ted Gray and Al Wilson formed one of the most successful songwriting combinations in the profession. And as Ted played for the 100th time his latest composition, his mood was one of major harmony, except for one thing, his partner. For months, his dislike for Al Wilson had been growing. And now you almost hate him, don't you, Ted? Because you're almost certain he's captured the love of the only girl you've ever truly cared for, Corinne Mitchell. Yes, Corinne. Once your copyist and part-time secretarial helper. Now the head of her own publicity bureau. That's probably Al now, isn't it, Ted?
1: Oh, hiya, Ted. Sorry I'm late.
2: You're always late. Did you finish the lyrics?
1: Yep, all but a couple of lines.
2: You've been playing around with them for 3 weeks.
1: Well, I know, but you've knocked out a great tune this time, kid. And I want to be sure the lyrics are just as good as the tune.
2: That'll be a novelty.
1: I don't know. You've done all right with me.
2: Look, I know a couple of composers who have done just as well and paid a lot less. You're getting 50% of the royalties. Eddie Regan gets only 20% for the lyrics he writes for Joe Winslow's tunes.
1: All right, then why don't you get Eddie Regan to write your lyrics?
2: He's under contract to Winslow.
1: Oh, is that so? Well, we got a contract too, 50-50, remember? And it's that or nothing. But any time you want to call the whole thing off, all you have to do is say so. And incidentally, your mentioning our contract reminds me of a change that I want.
2: What kind of change?
1: That clause that if one of us dies, the other gets complete ownership of all our songs.
2: How come you want that change all of a sudden? Neither one of us has any near relatives. Nobody close enough to leave anything to.
1: Hell. Well, I expect to have a near relative soon. A very near relative. A wife.
2: Who's the lucky girl?
1: Corinne.
2: Corinne?
1: Yes, Corinne.
2: You're engaged?
1: Well, not yet, but I'm going to ask her as soon as I see her.
2: And you think she'll say yes?
1: Yeah, I think so.
2: Oh, you slay me, Al.
1: What's so funny?
2: I got news for you. Corinne's going to marry me.
1: Well, that's funny. She didn't say anything to me about it last night before she left for Seattle.
2: Not so funny. I asked her not to say anything until we got our new song, Front Porch, rolling.
1: Oh. Well, I'll believe that when she tells me.
2: She'll tell you, Al.
1: She'll have a chance when she gets back.
2: That's all right with me. Meantime, how about finishing those lyrics? With Corinne out of town, there's nothing to distract you. And Roberta Lynn promised she'd record it in time to get it on Peter Potter's Jukebox Jury program. That is, if we finish it in the next couple of days.
1: Okay, Ted. I'll try to finish it.
2: I wish you would.
0: As the door closes behind your partner, you realize for the first time how easy things would be for you if something happened to Al. You would be sole owner of all the songs you now own jointly, wouldn't you, Ted? And with Al out of the way, you're certain Corinne would marry you in a minute. Then it hits you. Something must happen to Al before Corinne Mitchell returns and before your partnership contract is changed. You're startled as you realize you're thinking of murder. You've never even imagined yourself as a killer. You think about it for a couple of days and then phone Al.
3: Hello?
2: Al, it's Ted. How are you coming on Front Porch?
3: I think I'll finish it tomorrow. Only need a couple of lines. I'm going to stick here all day if I have to. I won't even answer the phone.
2: That's a good idea. Well, let's see. Tomorrow's Friday. I'll take it out to Lou late tomorrow afternoon. He'll get the lead sheet out Saturday morning. That'll give Roberta 4 days to get it in shape before her recording date.
3: Oh, that's plenty of time. I think I'll have it tomorrow, Ted.
2: Up to it, kid. Phone me when it's finished.
0: When you hang up the phone, you realize that tomorrow is the day, don't you, Ted? You pace the floor of your apartment most of the night. And by morning, you've worked out a plan you're certain will succeed. At 10 o'clock, you're on the phone again.
4: Mid-Central Publishing.
2: Hi, Gracie. Ted Gray.
4: Oh, hello, Ted.
2: Is the boss in?
4: Not yet.
2: How about Frankie?
4: No, there's nobody here but me. They're both tied up until after lunch, about 3.
2: 3 it is.
0: You're certain now you can dispose of Al Wilson and get away with it, aren't you, Ted? Everyone believes you're Al's closest friend, and you'll make it look like an attempted robbery. You won't make the mistake most criminals make and prepare a perfect alibi. No, your alibi will actually be imperfect with just enough holes in it to make it seem natural. The simple audacity of your act will be your insurance of success. You'll take care of Al around 3 o'clock. Go straight from his apartment to Mid-Central Publishing, where you'll wait your usual 20 minutes or more for Lou. When news of Al's death breaks, you will be as surprised and shocked as anyone. You finish dressing, eat a leisurely breakfast, and read the paper. Then take step one in your plan. You drive over to the drugstore next door to Al's apartment building around lunchtime, 3 hours before you plan to kill him.
2: Hi. Hi, Mr. Adamson.
5: Oh, hello, Ted. You just missed your partner.
2: Al? I was on my way to Al's.
5: Well, he said he had to work all afternoon on the lyrics to your new number.
2: Oh, then I guess I'll take him to lunch, give him strength for the job, huh? I'll take this carton of cigarettes, too, Mr. Adamson.
5: Check.
0: Now, Ted, you have at least one reputable witness who will testify you are on the way to Al's place to take him to lunch. You leave the drugstore, and in case the druggist is watching, you enter Al's apartment building. Walk through the downstairs hallway to the rear entrance. You hurry down the alleyway to the boulevard where you've parked your car and drive aimlessly for an hour or so, and then return to your own apartment building, where you make certain another reputable witness will be able to testify that you were at home after your midday visit to Al.
6: Mr. Gray.
2: Hello, Ms. Carter. I was wondering if you might have a larger apartment vacant, one with an extra bedroom.
6: I will have on the first of the month. You have some friends?
2: No. Al and I thought we might get more work done if we live in the same place. I just had lunch with him.
6: Oh, this will be perfect for you two gentlemen. I can't show it to you right now, but...
2: Oh, that's all right. I'd want Al to see it anyway. Besides, I got a little copying to do, and then I got to get out the Mid-Central Publishing. I just want to make sure you had one. We'll take a look on Sunday.
0: Your plans are complete, aren't they, Ted? You have two reputable witnesses as to your whereabouts at two highly important times. Back in your apartment, you pace the floor and watch the clock. Finally, the minute arrives, and at 10 minutes before 3, you walk down the alleyway in the rear of Al's apartment building and hurry upstairs to the second floor.
7: Oh, hello, Ted. Come on in.
2: How are you coming on those lines?
7: I got them.
2: Good. Let's hear them.
7: Hey, y'all, listen to this. Sure, it's useless to sigh and it's foolish to grieve. Cause what good are words that your heart won't believe? Hey, you like them?
2: Yeah, I like them fine.
7: I figured you would. Corinne would...
2: I don't want to talk about Corinne now.
7: But Corinne would...
2: I said I didn't want to talk about Corinne.
7: What's the matter with you, Ted? What are you... No, Ted. No. Wait a minute!
0: It's done, isn't it, Ted? And you're sure you made it look like a fatal assault during an attempted robbery. Now you must be careful to establish the one important time factor of your day's routine. You drive quickly to an outside phone booth, just a half a block from Mid-Central Publishing.
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9: I think a man's been killed in apartment 203 in the Cheswell Apartments on Las Palmas.
10: Who is this? Who's talking?
2: That's something you'll never know, Sergeant.

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1: Hello, Angel. The boss here?
2: Always on time, Teddy. No, Lou's not here yet.
1: Oh, that's all right. How about old Texas Frankie?
2: Yeah, he's here. Wait a minute. Ted?
3: Yeah.
2: And Ted Gray's here.
3: Be right out.
4: Hi, Ted. Hiya, boy. What you got?
1: Another moneymaker for Mid-Central. Get out a lead sheet on it right away, will you, Frankie?
4: Sure.
1: You know those two lines Al was having so much trouble with?
4: Yep.
1: I put him in myself. I saw him just before lunch, and he was still having trouble, so I knocked him out myself.
4: You?
1: Yeah, me. So, I'll pick up the lead sheets tomorrow, huh?
4: Okay.
2: You want it on the phone, Ted. Hurry.
1: Okay. Why all the excitement?
2: It's the police department. Come on.
1: Okay. Take it easy. I haven't robbed any bank.
2: It's about Al.
1: Al? What's the matter with him?
2: Oh, I don't know, but the officer found out you were Al's partner, and he wanted to know if you were here.
1: Maybe he's had an accident. No, not Al. He's too careful. Hello? Yes? Yeah. What? Well, he couldn't be. Murdered.
5: You say you saw your partner this morning, Mr. Gray?
1: Yeah, that's right, Lieutenant. I got over there about 11:45.
5: He was all right?
1: Fine. He was trying to finish the lyric to our latest number. We only needed two lines, so we made a couple of sandwiches, ate there in the apartment, and worked on it.
5: Can you prove you were there at that time?
1: No, I can't prove it. But I did buy some cigarettes at the druggist next to Al's apartment building. I think Mr. Adamson, the proprietor, will verify that statement.
5: How long were you in your partner's apartment?
1: Not very long. The lines came to me while we were eating. I went home, typed out the complete lyric, took it out to Mid-Central Publishing Company.
5: That's a pretty fair alibi, but can you prove it?
1: No, Lieutenant. After all, I wasn't planning on having to account for my time. But wait a minute. I can prove I came back to my apartment after I had lunch with Al. I talked with Mrs. Carter, the apartment manager, about a larger apartment.
5: You want to check on your statements. The important thing is, where were you at 3 o'clock?
1: At Mid-Central Publishing. I guess there's no way I can prove that either unless the receptionist happens to remember.
5: Well, we'll question her, of course. Well, you're not under suspicion, Mr. Gray, any more than anyone else. As a matter of

0: Monday, you phone Mid-Central Publishing. Learn that the police have double-checked your statements. And smile when you realize that Gracie, the absent-minded little receptionist, has verified your statement that you were at Mid-Central Publishing at the time Al Wilson was killed. Just as you thought she would. 2 days later, you receive a shock. You phone Corinne's office. Learn she returned from Seattle the morning Al was killed. That she tried to phone you and then left for San Diego the same evening. You get her San Diego address and send her a telegram. Tell her to be sure and be back in time to attend the Jukebox Jury radio program when Roberta's recording of Front Porch will be presented to the public for the first time. Corinne agrees. And a few days later, you're both sitting in the audience at Peter Potter's Jukebox Jury radio program.
1: You know, Ted, it seems... Well, I don't know. It was only last week that Al...
2: No, don't think about it, honey. Al and I both promised Roberta she could have it the minute we finished it. He wouldn't have had it any other way, believe me.
1: No, I suppose not.
2: Look, Corinne, Al was the closest friend I ever had. We both agreed that if anything ever happened to either of us, the other one would go right ahead.
1: I know.
2: Sure you do. Now, naturally, you feel low, honey, being in love with Al.
1: No, Ted. I was fond of Al, but... Well, I'm surprised you thought that. I thought you knew how I felt.
2: You mean you love me, Corinne?
1: Let's talk about it some other time.
2: Oh, but I...
1: Please, Ted.
2: Of course, honey, only... Well, you've made me happier than I've ever been.
1: Ted.
2: Yes?
1: When did you tell me you finished that lyric?
2: Just after lunch, the day Al was killed. The lines just came to me. Sure, it's useless to sigh and it's foolish to grieve, because what good are words that your heart won't believe? Can you imagine Al spending a week on a line like that?
1: You did this right after you had lunch with him.
2: Yeah, here's the original typewritten copy. Got it back from the publisher a couple of days ago. He sent Roberta a lead sheet a few days ago.
1: Ted, I... Listen to me a minute.
2: We'll talk later, honey. You're all excited now, and so am I. Look, you stay here. Catch things from out front. I'm going backstage and see Roberta for a minute before the show starts. Do you mind?
1: No, Ted, I don't mind.
2: Good. I'll be right back, right after the show's over. Okay?
1: Okay. What's so amusing, Ted?
2: Oh, nothing's amusing, honey. Only it's just like you said. Okay. After what you told me tonight about the way you felt about me, I'm sure everything's going to be okay from now on out.

0: Well, Ted, you're certain you've won, aren't you? You have complete ownership of Front Porch and all the other songs fashioned by you and your late partner, Al Wilson. And you learned just a few moments ago that lovely Corinne Mitchell, the one woman you've ever really loved, feels the same way about you. Standing in the wings a few feet off the semi-dark stage, your pulse quickens as Peter Potter announces that "I'm Going Out on the Front Porch and Cry" is coming up next on Jukebox Jury.
1: Now, jury, let's weigh the merits of another of America's brand new records. I want you to listen carefully and tell us, if you can, will it be a hit or a miss?

0: Thank you very much. That was the new one, "I'm Going Out on the Front Porch and Cry," by Roberta Lynn. Now, I want you to mark your ballots whether you think the record will be a hit or a miss. Then we'll start the discussion.
1: Corrine?
2: Yes, Ted?
1: Where have you been? I've been looking for you for the last 10 minutes.
2: I went outside for a few minutes.
1: Well, I told you I'd be back as soon as the program was over. Oh, I beg your pardon. I didn't realize you had a friend with you.
2: That's all right. This is Lieutenant Roberts, homicide.
1: Homicide? Well, I knew Roberta was going to slay him tonight, but I didn't think she'd be arrested for it.
3: She won't be.
2: I called the police, Ted, right after Pete finished playing the record.
1: You? But why?
2: Because you killed Al Wilson.
1: Me? Well, you're crazy, Corinne. Al was...
2: It had to be you, Ted.
1: Now, look,
2: Corinne. Those few lines you said you wrote. Sure, it's useless to sigh and it's foolish to grieve. Because what good are words that your heart won't believe? They were the tip-off, Ted. You said a little while ago you wrote those lines right after lunch, the day Al was killed.
1: Well, that's right, I did.
2: You're lying, Ted. When you handed me this typewritten copy a few minutes ago, you told me the whole story. Those lines weren't your lines. Or even Al's. Or mine. They came to me about 2 o'clock the day Al was killed. More than an hour after you said you saw Al for the last time.
1: I typed it on my portable, and then I took it over to Al.
2: And you did go to Al's apartment.
1: Well, yes, I called you earlier. Couldn't get you, so I drove over to Al's. Well, maybe I did lie about those lines. That doesn't prove
3: it
1: that I...
3: It proves enough that I'm arresting you for the murder of Al Wilson, Mr. Gray.
2: You see, Ted, I typed those lines on Al's portable, as I'm certain the police will be able to prove. I reached Al's apartment about 2:30 and left about 2:45. The coroner says Al was killed around 3.
1: Well, maybe he was. At 3 o'clock...
2: You had just finished killing Al in his apartment. It couldn't have been anyone else, Ted. Only 2 people besides me could have possibly known those lines. Al Wilson and the man who killed him.
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5: 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Its title, Song Team, from the ABN Reel-to-Reel Library. This episode of The Whistler originally aired Monday, October 30th, 1944. Its title, The Beloved Fraud.
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0: I am the Whistler, and I know many things, for I walk by night. I know many strange tales, many secrets hidden in the hearts of men and women who have stepped into the shadows. Presently, I'll tell you of nameless terrors they dare not speak.
1: In a moment, the Whistler will tell you his gripping story. But first, Signal Oil Company brings you an urgent message from the War Department. Smokeless powder for explosives, thousands of tons of it, are needed daily on the battlefronts. But do you know that 60% of all smokeless powder is made from pulpwood, the same pulpwood used to make paper? That's why Donald Nelson stated, "The most critical raw material problem facing our war effort today is the shortage of all forest products, including pulpwood." It's why everyone on the home front is being asked to help by cutting down on the use and waste of paper. Uncle Sam suggests that you accept items from the store unwrapped whenever possible. Bring back paper bags for reuse and save every newspaper, magazine, carton, and especially brown wrapping paper for the salvage drive. You see, 700,000 items of war going overseas all need the paper you're being asked to save. Each 500-pound bomb, for instance, takes 12 pounds of paper. So when you save paper, however little it is, you're doing your part to speed vital weapons that will end the war sooner. And now, the Whistler.
0: Bitterness, like wine, matures with age. And high on a dismal and windswept hill, on the outskirts of a small New England factory town, sits a house in which bitterness is a living thing, a companionable presence. It's an old house, weather-beaten, run down, with perhaps a touch of its own bitterness, a silent lament for splendor long gone. There was a time back in 1905 when bitterness was young, and splendor was still present, and the Woodford sisters sat in the comfortable parlor before the winter's fire and read poetry to each other. Emma, graying, commanding, the protector. Constance, the younger, timid, yielding.
2: All poets use the skies, the clouds, the fields. The happy violets hiding from the roads. The primroses run down to carrying gold. The tangled hedgerows where the cows push out impatient horns and tolerant churning mouths twixt dripping ash boughs. Hedgerows all alive with birds and gnats and large white butterflies. Constance.
3: Oh, yes, Emma.
2: Constance, aren't you interested?
3: Yes, Emma.
2: You've always been very receptive to the works of Mrs. Elizabeth Barrett Browning. You seem on edge. What's the matter?
3: Nothing. Nothing, really, Emma.
2: Well, something's the matter. Don't lie to me, Constance. You've been fussing and fretting all day, peeking out the window.
3: Oh, Emma, for pity's sake.
2: Constance!
3: I'm sorry, but I was only looking out the window. I thought perhaps Mr. Willoughby might be coming by. He usually passes about this time.
2: And why should you be so interested in the mailman? Were you expecting a letter?
3: You know I'm not. You know how seldom anything comes for me. Only once in a while from Aunt Sarah or somebody like that.
2: Constance, I don't believe you're happy.
3: Happy? I hadn't thought about it. Not that way. I don't know, Emma.
2: After all I've tried to do for you.
3: Yes, I know, Emma. Oh, please don't think me ungrateful. You've been wonderful.
2: I've been a mother to you, Constance, ever since dear Mama left us.
3: I know, I know.
2: And now you tell me you're not happy here. Act bored and fidgety, almost like I was keeping you prisoner. Always wanting to go out.
3: But if only we went out just once in a while. If only for a walk in the village.
2: It's not a fit place for ladies to walk unescorted.
3: No, I suppose not. But we never have anyone to escort us, ever. Unless... Emma, perhaps old Mr. Willoughby would escort us to the village sometime.
2: Constance, have you lost your mind? A postman.
3: But he's a very nice old gentleman. He's the only person I ever see, except Dorothy. And I like him.
2: The only people you ever see. The postman and our housekeeper. And what about me?
3: Oh, you. course, you, Emma. I always see you.
2: But you'd rather be with the others. Oh, yes, don't think I don't know how Dorothy brings you tea in your room and sits and talks. A common housekeeper.
3: But she's very nice, Emma. And genteel, too, you said so yourself when you hired her. A good family, you said, not like a servant at all.
2: But she is a servant now, Constance. Our servant. I've heard you laughing when you thought I wasn't around.
3: Well, why shouldn't we laugh a little? Why shouldn't people laugh and have fun, be happy? Oh, Emma!
2: There. Don't cry, dear. Of course you should be happy. That's what I've tried to do for you. Because I love you, my dear, and because I promised Mama that I'd look after you. Make a home for you.
3: I know. I'm sorry to be so hateful, Emma. You know I appreciate what you've done.
2: Well, let's say no more about this now, dear. You run up to your room and dry your tears. I'll have Dorothy bring up a warm cup of tea. And then you and she can have your talk. You'd probably planned on that anyway.
3: Oh, Emma, don't be angry about Dorothy. It's not that I enjoy her more than you. Honestly, it's just that she tells me things. Things about the outside, the city, the world, people. I like them.
2: You're tired of your home here, aren't you, Constance?
3: No, Emma, I'm not. It's a very nice home, I know that. Only I had hoped that I might see the city, go on a holiday, a little trip or something. But you always say no.
2: Yes, dear, I always say no. And I know what's best for you.
0: Yes, Sister Emma knows best, Constance. She's always known best. And before her, it was dear Mama whom she adored. You should be grateful to have someone else looking out for you, taking care of you, running your life for you. But you're not, are you, Constance? You're unhappy, desperately unhappy.
4: Here you are, Miss Constance. A nice hot tea.
3: Oh, thank you, Dorothy.
4: There, dear. Now you mustn't carry on so. Crying spoils your pretty eyes.
3: Oh, Dorothy, what am I to do?
4: Do? There's precious little you can do with her running you like you didn't have a mind of your own.
3: But I do have a mind of my own. I'm not a child.
4: Of course you're not. You're a grown woman, and you're not getting any younger. If ever you're going to get out of here and find happiness, you'll have to do it soon.
3: I know. Perhaps it's too late now. That's what I keep telling myself.
4: Too late, fiddlesticks. You're only 35. And there are plenty of gentlemen who find you very attractive.
3: Do you think so, Dorothy? Do you really think so?
4: Of course I do. If ever she let you go into town by yourself, you'd see. The men would stare.
3: Oh, Dorothy, we shouldn't talk like this. What would Emma say?
4: She'd say it was wicked, no doubt, because she hates men. Why, I don't know. But she's wrong. Why should it be wicked for a woman to want the men to notice her? It's natural. Every woman should have the attentions of a man. Fall in love. Get married.
3: Do you really think so, Dorothy?
4: Of course. And you'll find one yet. Don't you worry.
3: Oh, it's not that. I've never thought really and truly about getting married or anything like that. Never seemed that I was meant for anything like that. But just to meet people, other women and men, see something besides the insides of this house. Oh,
4: I know, and you shall. Why shouldn't you leave her and live your own life?
3: But she'd never let me do it. She's so strong, and she'd find a way to stop me, bring me back.
4: Perhaps I can help you.
3: You, Dorothy?
4: Yes, Miss Constance. What you need is a man who will come and take you out of here. Then Emma would have nothing to say about it.
3: But where? Where would I meet a man? No one ever comes here.
4: Perhaps one will. If we work it right.
3: What do you mean, darling?
4: I have a cousin. He's a fine man, a widower, and just the type for you. I'm sure you and he would find each other very interesting.
3: But does he live here, in the village?
4: No, he lives in New York.
3: In New York? The city?
4: Mm-hmm.
3: Oh, but Dorothy, how will I ever meet him?
4: By letter. I'll write and tell him about you, give him your permission to write. You will have many things to say to each other, and perhaps, who knows, what may come of it.
0: And that was the beginning, wasn't it, Constance? Remember how you waited for his first letter, half afraid that it would come, half fearful that it wouldn't? And then how you hid it until Emma had gone to bed, and then pored over every word again and again until after dawn. In a later one, he sent you his picture. Julian, handsome, a trifle slick-looking, not like the countrymen in the village. You sent him your picture and told Emma you'd misplaced it. And then after months came the letter asking you to marry him, telling you he was coming to the village to get you. And the last letter that day, you read it in the grape arbor and came running in to tell Dorothy.
3: Dorothy! Dorothy!
2: Constant, such noise!
3: Emma! Oh, I thought you'd gone down to the grocer's.
2: And this is the way you behave behind my back? What do you have there, Constance? A letter?
3: Why? Oh, yes.
2: Oh, well, I suppose it's from Aunt Sarah. Come in and read it to me.
3: I can't, Emma.
2: What do you mean you can't?
3: It's personal.
2: Personal? Do you know what you're saying? We have no secrets from one another. We never have. I always read you my letters.
3: But this is personal. I can't read it to you.
2: Constance, you're acting very strangely. Let me see that letter.
3: No, no!
2: You're hiding something from me. Let me see it.
3: No! You're hurting my arm.
2: Constance, baby. What have I done that you should treat me this way? Haven't I always thought of you? Always before myself? And now you tell me you have something private and personal between us.
3: Oh, I'm sorry, Emma. I didn't mean to hurt you, really. But, well, I suppose I might as well tell you now. You'll know soon enough. He's coming here tonight.
2: He? What are you talking about, Constance?
3: Julian, my friend. This is his letter telling me he will be here tonight.
2: You've written to a strange man behind my back.
3: Nothing wrong with it. We've just exchanged letters, such nice letters. He's told me such wonderful, interesting things about life in the city.
2: Constance, how could you do anything so sinful?
3: Please try to understand, Emma. Perhaps you're satisfied to stay here in this old house all your life, but I'm young and I have a right to some happiness. I want to get out, to live.
2: So, this creature wants to take you away. After all I've done for you. Grown old, caring for you, giving up everything for you.
3: No, Emma, you've given up nothing. Everything is just the way you want it. You keep saying that you're taking care of me for Mama, but you're not. You're keeping me tied here, trying to make me give up everything for you. And I can't do it, not any longer, Emma. If Julian will take me, I will go away with him. I will marry him.
2: Who is this man? How did you meet him?
3: He's Dorothy's cousin. She told him to write.
2: The relative of our servant.
3: You said yourself she came from a good family. He's just as good as anybody. He's wonderful.
2: What do you know about him?
3: Everything. He's been riding regularly for 6 months. He's told me everything.
2: You fool. You fool. Why do you suppose a man like that would want to marry a country girl, 35, like you? Don't you see he's after your money? Dorothy's told him that you have money Mama left you. That's all he's after.
3: That's not true.
2: Oh, isn't it? But you'll never get the chance to find out because you'll not go off with him.
3: I'm through obeying you, Emma. I shall go with Julian. Tonight.
2: We'll see about that, Constance. We'll see.
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0: Well, Constance, the time has come at last. Julian will be here soon, and you've told Emma that you're leaving. Can she stop you? Can she carry out her threat to keep you here? Perhaps the only answer to that is Julian. And at last, after dinner, he's here.
1: Here is Julian, Miss Constance.
2: Constance?
3: Oh, Julian. Come in. Do come in.
2: Constance, so at last we meet, face to face.
3: Yes. I hope it's not a disappointment.
2: Disappointment? Anything but that. You're just as I expected you to be. And what about me?
3: Oh, yes. You're just as I expected you to be.
2: But I interrupted something. You were tending the fire?
3: No, I was burning your letters.
2: And you've regretted your decision, Constance?
3: No, Julian.
2: Then why?
3: I warned you. It's Emma. She wants to stop us. She's upstairs hunting for these letters now.
2: We shall leave anyway. She can't stop us.
3: But she'll do everything she can. She'll stop at nothing. Some fiendish power I don't understand impels her.
4: Yes, Constance. Go on.
3: Julian.
2: You are Emma?
4: I am Constance's sister.
2: Constance, if you haven't already done so, go pack your bags.
3: I haven't packed. You would have seen and asked questions. I'll hurry.
4: Come back here, Constance.
3: What do you want? What?
4: I want to talk to you once more. You must listen to me. This man does not love you, I know. Don't be a fool. Don't risk everything on this sudden wild impulse. Think of me. How lonely I'll be. This man wants your money. And what do you think he'll do with you when he finds you have none?
3: But I do, Emma. Half of what Mama and Papa left is mine.
4: Yes, but I have control of it. You don't even know where it's kept. Did you think I would just give it to you?
3: I don't care about the money, and neither does Julian. I'm going to pack. I won't be long.
4: You'll only have to unpack, Constance.
2: Constance and I are to be married, Miss Emma, with or without sisterly approval.
4: I understand that to be your intention.
2: Surely you can have no objection. She's not a child. She's 30.
4: 35.
2: 35?
4: Yes. Constance has never been very practical or serious-minded. When Mama and Papa were killed in a train wreck many years ago, I realized Constance was in my charge, that it was my duty to shield her from the ills of the world.
2: I believe I understood you to say Miss Constance has no control over her money.
4: You understood correctly.
2: Well, I'm not poor, though far from it. But of late I've suffered some reverses and...
4: Constance will have no money unless I give it to her.
2: You know, I admire a woman like you. I admire your strength, your practicality.
4: Really?
2: And now, Miss Emma, that I've come face to face with you and your sister, it seems to me that you're strikingly the more admirable of the two.
4: Just what are you implying?
2: That perhaps I was being too hasty. Perhaps if I were to think this over... You know, Miss Emma, you too have a right to a man's protection and a man's love.
4: You filthy beast. I've never asked for a man's love or a man's protection, and I never shall. I shall have to advise Constance of this interesting deviation in character and this sudden change of affection. And as for you, leave this house.
2: I shall leave. But Constance comes with me. Now, understand, I have not the slightest interest in your sister. Especially now. But just because you're so dead set on keeping her here with you, I'm going to take her with me. Of course, I may drop her like a hot penny in a few weeks, but... Why, Constance, pigeon... Whatever you heard, don't you believe a word of it. I was just teasing your sister here, the old pill. I'm crazy about you, girl. You know that.
3: Don't you come near me. Don't you dare.
2: Why, Constance. After all the sweet, endearing things you said in your letter...
3: Get out of this house.
2: Say, who do you think you're talking to in that tone of voice?
4: You'd better leave.
2: No. No, I think I'll stay and sit a spell. Who's to know there's a gentleman paying a call way out here on the edge of town? Who's to know what's going on out here?
3: Julian, I packed more than clothes in these grips. As you can see, you are not staying in this house.
2: Hey, lady, put down that revolver. Firearms are dangerous things to be handling, especially for a woman. It might go off.
3: You're right.
4: Constance, be careful.
2: Well, turn it in some other direction.
3: I like the way it's facing.
2: No, ladies, I was only fooling, just... Trying to give you a bit of sport, that's all. To liven up a dull winter evening, that's all.
3: Good night.
2: I never saw such people. Talk about your New England hospitality. Must have been invented by somebody who was never in New England. Well, good night, ladies. It's been downright charming.
3: Constance, you were wonderful. I never thought you could be so brave, standing right up to that big bully. Oh, that was so clever of you, bringing down Papa's old revolver. And so brave. How could you do it?
4: Oh, my heart.
3: Constance, sit down, dear. Please do. There. Oh, if anything should happen to you, I don't know what I'd do.
4: I'm all right. Emma.
3: Yes, dear.
4: Emma, why won't you allow me to have my own banking account? I promise you I won't be extravagant. It's just that I would feel more of an adult. A person in my own right if I knew I could have access to my money. If I did want it.
3: Constance, you are so brave and so forceful. Of course I shall see that you have access to your money. You saved my life.
4: And you will let me have my own account?
3: The money isn't in the bank, Constance.
4: It's not?
3: No. It's right here. Right in the house. I wouldn't trust the bank. There might be a run on it someday.
4: But Julian might have searched the house. Taken it all.
3: I know. I was frightened to death. Your facing him with the revolver was the only thing that saved us. But I have the money well hidden. In a safe behind this picture of dear Mama. And only I know the combination.
4: I never knew there was a safe there.
3: Come, I'll show you.
0: Emma, relieved of her fright, is more human than you've ever seen her, isn't she, Constance? She seems really happy as she goes to the safe and opens it.
3: There it is. All there. You didn't know we were so wealthy, did you, little sister?
4: How much is it, Emma?
3: At my last count, it was a little over $250,000, including the bonds. Mama was so wise. She made Papa invest in only the safest things. So you see,
2: all
3: dear...
2: All right, ladies, if you'll just hand over the contents of that safe.
3: You, Julian.
2: I availed myself of your servant's entrance, Miss Emma. Informal, but practical.
3: Constance, the revolver there on the floor. Get the revolver.
2: I have the revolver now. Now it is my turn to give directions. Back against the wall and let's not have a sound from you. Don't know who'd hear you way out here if you did yell.
3: Constance, do something. Don't let him take our money. What'll happen to us? That's our security. Our future, our happiness.
4: My security, my future and happiness, Emma. Don't worry, he's only taking my half.
3: What do you mean?
4: Julian and I planned the whole thing. Only we didn't know it was going to be this easy. I thought I'd have to draw the money out of the bank. It's much simpler this way.
3: What are you saying, Constance? You can't know what you're saying.
4: Oh, yes, I do know. I thought it would take a fright to make you part with my money. Well, I wrote Julian it would be a battle, and he suggested this little plot. You were happy, weren't you, Emma, when you thought Julian a thief and a rotter? You were gloating inside because you thought everything you had said was true.
3: Constance, you must be out of your mind.
4: Julian and I are going to travel all over the world. I'm going to live at last. I'm going to see things.
3: The Lord will punish you, Constance.
4: Oh, I've had my share of punishment, Emma. All the long, rotten years I've had to spend with you.
2: I have your grips in the money, Constance. Shall we leave?
4: Yes. Yes, Julian.
2: Goodbye again, Miss Emma.
3: You vile, unspeakable man.
4: You vile, unspeakable woman.
3: You'll be sorry, Constance. You'll regret this to the end of your days. I shall hate you. Hate you forever and ever. My hate will reach out for you wherever you are. You'll never be happy.
4: Goodbye, Emma.
3: Constance! Constance, how could you?
5: Miss Emma, have they gone?
3: You. You're the cause of this. After I gave you a home, a job, companionship, you did this to me. I could kill you.
5: No. No, Miss Emma, calm yourself.
3: You took her away from me. You're responsible for me being left alone to live out a miserable, lonely old age.
5: No. Stop looking at me like that. She'll be back.
3: Back? She'll never... What did you say?
5: I...
3: Why are you so sure she'll be back? You know something more about this, don't you?
5: Why... No, Miss Emma. No.
3: You do. What do you know, Dorothy? Why should Constance come back if she's got the money?
5: I don't know. Only you said yourself that... He might take the money from her.
3: But he's your cousin, Dorothy. You must know him well. Therefore, you must know he is going to take the money and leave for penniless to come shrinking back to me. Don't you, Dorothy? Don't you?
5: All right. Yes, I do. He planned it that way, and I'm not sorry. It's what the two of you deserve. What good was it doing you, either of you? It'll help Julian and me to really live again.
3: So you're going to get part of it, too?
5: Yes. Yes. And it's only what I deserve after what I put up with from you. And there's nothing you can do about it now. They're already on their way to the city to be married. What are you laughing at?
3: You. You, Dorothy. You think I'm angry at you. You think I want to stop you. No, take the money. I'm glad you're here. Take it. You're welcome to it. Because now Constance will be back. She'll be penniless. Take the money. I'll have Constance back. I'll have Constance back.
6: But that's not all of this strange story. In a moment, the Whistler will be back to tell you what really happened. And while we're waiting, here's the modern version of that old story about the lost horseshoe nail. Just one nail. But for lack of it, the shoe was lost. Then the horse, the rider. And as a result, the battle was lost. Well, this year, Uncle Sam says one out of every 12 cars will be lost. 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
7: Yes, Emma sat in the lonely old house and waited, nursing her bitterness. And down in the city at a small hotel, Julian stood at the desk, waiting for his bride and her money. Constance was upstairs, dressing for the wedding. It was scheduled to take place at the little church just around the corner within the hour. As the minutes went by and the time grew short, Julian became impatient. He went upstairs to the room looking for Constance. She wasn't there. On the table, he found a note.
8: Dear Julian, I'm sorry to disappoint you, but you see, I knew all along what you really wanted from me. I suppose it was deceitful to let you believe you were succeeding, but I needed your help to gain my freedom. Now that I have it, and the money, I thank you and wish you good luck. Goodbye, Constance.
7: Julian knew what that meant. And after a time, so did Emma, sitting alone in the old house on the hill.

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The episode of The Whistler you just heard was first broadcast Monday, October 30th, 1944, titled The Beloved Fraud. 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

0: 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Here's an episode of This Is Your FBI. This episode originally aired Friday, September 19th, 1952, 74 years ago today. Its title, The Comic Strip Bandits.
1: 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Tonight, the subject of our FBI file, Theft of Government Property. Its title, The Comic Strip Bandits.
2: Of the many criminals threatening you, the American citizen, the thief ranks among the most dangerous. The professional thief will steal anything of value from any person at any time. In tonight's case, you will hear of thieves operating on a large scale. But these same criminals began their careers with thefts of less valuable objects. The petty thief does not always remain a petty thief. The criminal who has completed a theft of great value will not necessarily pass up an opportunity to steal an object he must sell for less than his former theft. The car thief may steal a bicycle next. And as in tonight's case, a thief may steal government property and become the subject of a relentless search by the agents of your FBI. Tonight's file opens in a large Midwestern city. It is night, and at a waterfront pier, a refrigerator truck drives onto the pier and stops at the edge. A sedan pulls up behind it, and a tall man leaves the automobile and joins the driver of the truck.
3: You leave the emergency off?
4: Yeah. Get on the other side. Let's get this over.
2: The tall man moves into position. Both men shove the truck toward the water. As the truck submerges, the two men climb into the waiting car, which is being driven by a woman. And as the car pulls away, a fourth person appears on the scene. A middle-aged man who has been sprawled against a crate slowly lifts himself to his knees and looks after the disappearing car. Then he rises to his feet and staggers to a saloon across from the pier.
5: What'd it be, Bentley?
6: Something to keep the hand steady and the memory clear, right? Make it gin.
5: That's what you had last night to keep the tongue ready and the wit sharp. Unquote.
6: Yeah, so I did. Roy, would you believe what I just saw?
5: All depends. How many elephants?
6: Oh, crude, but funny. A truck, my friend. A truck pushed into the water from the pier across the street.
5: Yeah.
6: Yes, an amazing way to wash a truck. There were two of them. Two men. One truck. One. One car and one woman. Add them up and what'd you get? Splash!
5: Oh, brother, the court goes on for you tonight.
6: Yeah. Hand me that menu.
5: Here. It's about time you remembered to eat. Take a sandwich.
6: What did I do with that pencil? Where's my pencil? Here we are.
5: Hey, what gives? Stop marking that up.
6: The marks, my friend, are the beginning of art. If my tongue can't explain what I saw, my talent shall.
5: Oh, for Pete. Look, it's late. Why not head for a nice soft bed?
6: Well, sleep can wait, and the world can wait. But the pen, once moving, must follow through.
5: On my menu yet.
6: Now, let's see the shading. Right in there, the shading.
5: Hey, that ain't half bad.
6: A half thank you for a half a compliment.
5: No, I mean it. You're pretty good.
6: Now, the car was right over here, and the woman in it.
5: Hey, you draw the faces of them guys good. Why are you making the dame so dark?
6: Well, I couldn't see her very well, Roy, and I refuse to improvise. This picture is the negative, and the camera is my eyes. Yeah.
5: Hey, that's okay.
6: Well, it's not quite the caliber of the work I did for the paper, but it'll do.
5: Paper? You ever work on a paper?
6: Socko the Clown, the Gazette, their leading strip.
5: Well, I remember that strip. My wife was crazy about it.
6: Well, then I respect your wife's sanity. But look at this, Roy. I turned this latest endeavor into the paper, and they're sure to hire me again. And all because I saw a truck go swimming. A refill, Roy, to celebrate.
5: If you're still on that truck kick, you've had enough.
6: Roy, my tongue may lie, but my pen, never. Look at that picture, man.
5: So it's good. So what?
6: So I shall take this graphic expose to the Gazette, where I shall be greeted with appreciation. Farewell, my friend. Farewell, Roy. May Socko the Clown again improve your wife's humor. And she, in turn, yours.
2: The following morning at the local FBI field office, Special Agent Jim Taylor reports to Agent Bill Crawford, just assigned to the case.
7: That's real good to see you, Bill.
8: Same here, Jim, only you look beat.
7: Well, I've been up most of the night. Truckload of meat was hijacked while the driver was having coffee in a diner.
8: Oh, where do we come in?
7: It's theft of government property. The meat was for troops overseas and already paid for by the Army.
8: Mm-hmm. I see. Any leads?
7: Yeah, a few. Truck driver had the key in his pocket. The thief couldn't have had time in front of the busy diner to fix the ignition wire, so he must have had a duplicate key.
8: Yeah, inside job?
7: Could be, Bill. Local police got a report last night from a night watchman at a factory on Water Street. They called us.
8: Mm-hmm.
7: Seems the watchman saw two trucks parked near the factory. One answered the description of the meat truck.
8: Two trucks, transferring?
7: Yeah, the watchman only saw two men, but they apparently transferred the meat in a hurry. Yeah. By the time the police got there, the trucks had gone.
8: Was the watchman able to describe the second truck, Jim?
7: No, not too well. He did notice which direction they left in, though. One turned and went down 9th.
8: Back toward the city?
7: Yeah, that's right. And the other headed toward water. Well, I checked. There's no street wide enough for that truck to turn off between the factory and the river.
8: Mm-hmm.
7: I found a broken guardrail down at the end of the pier.
8: Then it's a cinch that truck's at the bottom of the river.
7: Yeah, I'm afraid so. I've hired a diver to go down to the pier and take a look, though. Meanwhile, here's the name and address of the truck driver's carrying that meat.
8: All right, thanks.
7: Look him up and get his story, will you?
8: Right.
7: I'll meet you later at the pier.

0: Jim?
1: Oh, hello, Bill.
0: You located the truck yet?
1: No, Fulton just went down. Pretty sure thing to be there.
2: Oh, Mr. Taylor.
1: There he is. Yes, Fulton?
2: I found the truck. It's a little to the left of the pier.
1: Good. Now, Fulton, will you be able to get inside the cab?
2: Yeah, one of the doors is open.
1: Fine. Take a look inside, will you?
2: Yes, right.
1: How'd you make out, Bill?
0: Well, I interviewed the boy who drove the truck. He has a good record. Been with the company 7 years since he was discharged from the Army.
1: That's what his employer said when I spoke to him. He vouched for the boy. Looks as if the kid's...
2: Oh, Mr. Taylor.
1: Yes, Fulton?
2: I'm inside the cab now. The ignition key is still on the switch.
0: That's a break, Jim.
1: Yeah. Fulton.
2: Yeah?
1: Bring it up, will you?
2: Yes, sir.
0: Jim, here's the lab report on that key.
1: Good. All right, we may have another break. A man named Roy Graham is on his way back here from the reception room.
0: Oh?
1: Says he saw a story about the meat theft in the papers. May he have something for us.
0: Well, I hope so. As you can see, all the lab could raise off that key was the letter T and the words key service.
1: Yeah. This T must be the last letter of the firm name, right?
0: Mm-hmm.
1: Bill, you want to take it from here and check all the key making services that fit that category?
0: Right.
1: Fine.
3: Mr. Taylor?
0: Yeah, right in there.
3: Thank you.
1: Mr. Graham?
3: That's right. I hope I haven't come here on a bum steer, Mr. Taylor.
1: Well, we appreciate you trying to help. Won't you sit down, please?
3: Thanks.
1: Now, just what kind of information do you have, sir?
3: Well, like I say, it might be haywire, but Bentley said something the other night, and I thought I'd better let you know.
1: Bentley?
3: Oh, he's a guy who hangs around down where I work. I'm a bartender at the Cove, right across from where the truck was dumped.
1: Oh, I see. Well, go on, please.
3: Well, Bentley comes in late the night the papers say the truck was pushed off the pier. And he begins telling me the story about seeing two men shove the truck off.
1: Oh, he was close enough to see them?
3: Oh, yes, sir. Real good. Mm-hmm. But I don't believe him. So he draws me a picture. He used to draw cartoons for a paper, see? And his picture is real good.
1: Yeah.
3: But I still don't believe him. Then he leaves and says he's going to give the picture to the Gazette.
1: Mm-hmm. Any idea where this Mr. Bentley lives?
3: Oh, he lives at different rooming houses all along Skid Row. Hard to tell which one he's in these days, though.
1: I say, well, we'll check them all. Thanks again, Mr. Graham.
3: Bentley. Oh, yes, here we are.
1: Good.
3: Brother checked him in last night. He's got the second bed right in the dry dock.
1: Dry dock?
3: Yes, the big room right through that door.
1: Oh, I see. Thanks very much. Mr. Bentley?
4: Mm-hmm.
1: Mr. Bentley?
4: Huh?
1: Bentley, will you please wake up, sir?
4: Come here.
1: Mr. Bentley, I'd like to speak to you. I'm Special Agent Taylor of the FBI.
4: Well, young man, the world is full of speech. The cartoons are full of speech. Give me pantomime any day. My boy, sleep is pantomime. Put up the bed.
1: Come here. Mr. Bentley, look. Mr. Bentley, a man named Roy Graham told me you saw a truck pushed off the Water Street Pier.
4: Yeah.
1: He also said you drew a picture of what you'd seen. I'm interested in seeing that picture, if you don't mind.
4: Yeah, yeah. That's a picture.
1: That's right.
4: The picture. Oh, yes, that's coming back. I remember that. Oh, of course. Oh, you're from the paper. The editor of the Gazette sent you, right?
1: No, I'm afraid not. I'm a special agent of the FBI, sir.
4: Well, what about that? The Gazette didn't have to go that far to find me. Not that I don't appreciate it. But look here, if they want me back, they must agree to print my cartoons the old way.
1: Well, now, Mr.
4: We must make the picture. The comedy, the thing.
1: I know, Mr. Bentley.
4: What I'd like to ask... emphasis on story.
1: Bentley, please.
4: Nowadays, you have to have suspense.
1: You just listen to
4: mystery,
1: me, sir.
4: Tragedy. There's a lot of fooey. Comedy. Wham. Bam. Shot. Wow.
1: Mr. Bentley.
4: That's the thing.
1: Mr.
4: You
1: Bentley,
4: know?
1: Look, please.
4: Huh?
1: The paper didn't send me, sir. That truck was stolen. This call is official business for the government. Now, about that picture, sir. Did you sketch the actual details of the men you saw by the truck?
4: Of course. I saw them well, and I drew them well.
1: Good. Now, Mr. Graham said you took the picture to the paper. Well, I checked at the Gazette, and they hadn't received it. And they said you hadn't been there either.
4: Now, wait a minute. As I remember it... Oh, yeah, I was too tired to make the trip. I came directly here, I think.
1: Uh-huh. Well, could you describe the men for me, Mr. Bentley?
4: Describe? All right, I see. Now, young man, gin has always sharpened my memory. But unfortunately, sleep has always dulled it. And as you see, I have overindulged in sleep.
1: Well, then, perhaps the cartoon, you must have it with you, sir.
4: Of course, the cartoon, of course.
1: Uh-huh.
4: Mm-hmm.
1: Well, where is it, Mr.
4: Safe, young man, I put everything under my pillow. The creation's under the pillow, the creator above the pillow. Now I shall remove this wall between art and artist, and presto! And yeah. It's not there.

0: return in just a moment to tonight's exciting case from the official files of your FBI. But right now, I'd like to ask you a personal question. What will you be doing when you're in your 60s? 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That was the problem that Mr. Edward Fallon had to face until he became a member of the Equitable Life Assurance Society. Am I right, Mr. Fallon?
1: Yes, indeed. A couple of years ago, I suddenly realized I was getting close to 40.

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1: That's EQUITABLE.
0: The Equitable Life Assurance Society of the United States. And now back to tonight's FBI file, The Comic Strip Bandits.
2: Because of the dangers thieves present to the American public, your FBI urges every citizen to be aware of the ease and cunning ways in which the thief will operate. Large sums of money should be kept in a bank. Valuables should be stored in a safe and burglar-proof spot. When leaving your home, the doors and windows should be locked securely, and the automobile driver who leaves his key in the ignition switch is playing into the hands of the many car thieves on the lookout for just such carelessness. In the event of a theft, no matter how large or how small, the alert citizen should immediately contact the local police, state clearly the extent and approximate time of theft, and give a complete and detailed description of the stolen article. Remember, the danger is present. The thief awaits your carelessness. Tonight's FBI file continues in the rooming house where Agent Taylor has located the old cartoonist.
3: No, my friend. Not under the mattress either. Well, search is complete. Cartoon is missing.
4: You can't remember what you might have done with that picture, Mr. Bentley? Could you perhaps have left it with a friend?
3: No, young man. The only thing I ever leave with my friends is an occasional IOU. And the sweet memory of my company. Wait a minute.
4: Yes, sir?
3: The mail. When I was on the paper, I'd always make sure my copy was safe.
4: Uh-huh.
3: If I'd imbibe a little too freely, I'd mail my work to myself. The next morning, I'd wake up and wait for my work to arrive by the first mail.
4: You think you might have mailed this cartoon here, then?
3: I don't think it. I know it. To the front desk and the end of the search. Young man, these culprits are in custody. There'll be no reason why my cartoon can't appear in the paper, will there?
4: Oh, I can't see why they should be, Mr. Bentley.
3: Good. Friend Adams, come tell my man. My morning mail, if you don't mind.
5: Who are you kidding, Bentley?
4: Now, Mr. Adams, would you check and see if there was any mail for Mr. Bentley, please?
5: Well, sure, only...
3: Only time is passing and the mail is waiting. Come, if you please, Mr. Adams.
5: Okay.
3: I'm sure he'll find it. I mailed it at a drugstore. Yeah, I distinctly remember the trouble I had licking that stamp. You see, gin and glue don't seem to mix.
5: There's nothing here for you, Bentley.
4: Are you quite sure of that, Mr. Adams?
5: Sure, I'm sure. You can check for yourself if you want to. Oh, excuse me.
3: No mail, that's fine. There must be some
4: stuff. No, think, sir, please. Could that's you have fine. Mailed it anywhere else?
5: Yeah?
4: Forgot to
5: Your
4: drop it
5: Taylor?
4: In the bunk.
3: No,
4: yes, that's right.
5: This is for you.
4: Oh, thanks.
3: Can't imagine.
4: Taylor speaking.
6: It's Crawford, Jim.
4: Yeah, Bill.
6: I found the key service that made that duplicate truck key.
4: Good. What's the name?
6: The Everest Key Shop on Broadway.
4: Okay, I'll be right over.

0: This is Mr. Jackson, Jim. He says you made the key, all right.
1: Fine. Do you remember who you made the key for, Mr. Jackson?
2: Yes, I remember, because I got those special blanks in a week ago, and this woman came in right after they arrived.
1: You say it was a woman?
2: That's right.
1: You know who she was?
2: No, but she works around here someplace.
1: Oh, how do you know that, sir?
2: Well, she was in today, early this morning, for another key.
1: Uh-huh.
2: After I made it, she opened a bag to pay me, but she left a change purse at her office. She left, but came back just a few minutes later with the change.
1: I see. Can you describe this woman, Mr. Jackson?
2: Well, she has red hair, medium height, mm-hmm. blue eyes, I think. Mighty pretty girl.
3: Working from the description of the woman given them by the key shop owner, agents Taylor and

0: Crawford kept a close surveillance on every building in the area around the key shop. Pictures were taken of all redheads and then shown to the key shop owner. The fifth picture showed a woman who the owner identified as the woman who had purchased the key. Investigation showed her name to be Lucy Carter, a stenographer who worked for a real estate broker. On her way home from work that evening, she was followed by Agents Taylor and Crawford.
1: Yes?
2: We're special agents of the FBI, Miss Carter. Here are our credentials.
1: But I don't understand.
2: May we come in, please?
1: Really, I just got home. My place is
2: well, we
1: mad.
2: Won't mind at all, Miss Carter. We'd just like to talk to you.
1: Well, it's all right, I guess.
2: Thank you. Great.
1: I'll move some of these clothes. Sit down here.
3: That won't be necessary, miss. Thank you, though.
1: Well, just what is it?
2: Oh, we understand you had a key made at a shop not far from your office, the Everest Key Shop. Is that correct?
1: A key?
3: A week ago, miss.
1: I don't remember.
2: Well, the shop owner remembers you. He's a man named Jackson.
1: Oh, no. I'm afraid there's been some mistake.
2: Uh-huh. You've never had a key made?
1: Well, I have in the past, yes. Copy of my door key.
2: Well, I wonder if we could see both keys that fit your door, then.
1: I only have one.
3: I thought you had a copy made.
1: Well, I did. That's why, you see, because I lost the original.
2: Well, then how did you have Mr. Jackson make a copy without the original, Miss Carter?
1: My landlady gave me her key.
2: Mm-hmm. And how long ago did you have this door key made?
1: It's been a good year ago, I guess. Mm-hmm.
2: You haven't had a key made since?
1: No, I haven't. Oh, I'm sure there's been a mistake. Really, I haven't been in a key shop for a year.
2: Well, there's always the possibility of a mistake, Miss Carter. Sorry to have bothered you.
3: Anything, Jim?
2: Yeah, I checked with the landlady. She's been living here 6 months.
3: She told us she had her apartment key made over a year ago. That was pretty clumsy.
2: Set her apartment window up there?
3: Yeah, she turned her lights out about 10 minutes ago.
2: Okay, let's call the office for a relief watch. We'll take over again in the morning. This is Car 9.
4: Suspect has just gotten home from work, Jim. On her way, she went to a furrier store. She put in an order for a $650 fur coat.
2: She really knows how to stretch that stenographer's salary.
4: Jim, she just came out of the apartment. All dressed up. Hailing a cab now.
2: Stick with her, Bill. When she reaches her destination, I'll take over.
3: This is Car 7.
4: I'm calling from in front of the Crystal Club, Bill. I've been inside. Suspect is sitting at a table with two men. How soon can you get Bentley and bring him over here?
3: Give me 15 minutes, Jim.

0: Right over here, sir.
1: Hi, Jim.
0: Bill. Hello, Mr. Bentley.
2: Cordial greeting to a gentleman who chooses to show me such an expensive evening. Fine. Shall we choose a table in order?
0: Mr. Bentley, this is work, not play. I want you to take a look at that table right over there. One by the arch.
2: My vision has slipped a lot in the last 2 years. But perhaps we get a better view from the bar.
0: Wait a minute, sir. I'm sure if you'll try, you can see from here. So those two men and the girl right over there. They look familiar to you? Well, sir?
2: That's pretty difficult for me to remember. Now, the only way I could know if they were the same people would be if I had my cartoon.
3: The cartoon still hasn't come in the mail at the rooming house, Jim.
0: Well, Mr. Bentley, how long have you been staying there now?
2: Been over 6 months.
0: Did you live there when you worked on the newspaper?
2: Oh, good heavens, no. Shall we sit at the bar?
0: Mr. Bentley, please, this is very important. Could you possibly remember your former address? Where you were living while you worked on the paper?
2: I not only can, but I shall with considerable ease.
0: Good.
2: Many fond memories are associated with my former habitat.
0: Mr. Bentley, please, just,
2: I shall never
0: just the address now, sir.
2: Huh?
0: You can talk on the way over.
2: Well...

0: come on.
1: Well, can't I even take time to light a cigar?
0: That truck pulls into the diner at 11:45 sharp. It's almost 11:30 now, and it takes exactly 12 minutes to drive from here to the diner.
2: Come on, let's move.
3: I'll have to ask your folks to hold in a minute, please.
4: What? Yes, halt, or you'll be shot down like dogs.
3: Oh, Mr. Bentley, please.
2: Al, these
3: Hello,
2: men...
3: Miss Carter, I'm sure you remember me.
2: Yes, I...
3: Mr. Bentley, are these the men you saw at the pier?
4: Well, I didn't see the woman. The men look exactly like they do in the picture.
3: Picture? What picture are you talking about? Show them the cartoon, Mr. Bentley.
4: Indeed I will. With great modesty, I present a masterpiece.
2: What's this?
4: Genius, madam, genius.
3: Well, this cartoon was sketched as you dumped the meat truck off the Water Street pier.
5: Now, wait a minute.
4: Please, please, don't argue, my friends. Let's keep the plot simple. Wham, bam, pow. End of strip. End of story.
6: Lucy Carter, Al Dawson, and Fred White were tried on charges of theft of government property and sentenced to terms in federal penitentiaries. Special Agent Taylor was able to arrest the three criminals in tonight's story because of positive identification. He went to Bentley's old address and there found the mailed envelope containing the cartoon. The characters were well drawn, and Special Agent Taylor returned to the office where positive identification was made from other pictures of suspects on file. And so your FBI carried out one of its major duties, that of protecting government property, and in doing so, removed three dangerous thieves from circulation. For while the thieves in tonight's story had stolen from the government, their next theft could very well have been your property. Your FBI fully realizes the dangers presented by the thief, and it further realizes the importance of its chief assignment, the job of protecting you, the American people.

0: Would you like to retire in independent comfort in your 60s? 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There's a man who can tell you how, and he's a neighbor of yours, no farther away than your telephone. 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So get acquainted with this friendly, helpful neighbor of yours. Consult your local telephone directory for the name of your local representative of the Equitable Life Assurance Society of the United States. Next week, we will dramatize another case from the files of the Federal Bureau of Investigation. Its subject, bank robbery. Its title, The Little Tin Box. The incidents used in tonight's Equitable Life Assurance Society's broadcast are adapted from the files of the Federal Bureau of Investigation. However, all names used are fictitious, and any similarity thereof to the names of places or persons, living or dead, is accidental. Tonight, the music was composed and conducted by Frederick Steiner. The author was Dick Carr. Your narrator was William Woodson, and Special Agent Taylor was played by Stacey Harris. Others in the cast were Anthony Barrett, Tony Caruso, Walter Catlett, Whitfield Connor, J.C. Flippin, J.A. Hughes, Tony Hughes, and G.G. Pearson. This Is Your FBI is a Jerry Devine production. This is Larry Keating speaking for the Equitable Life Assurance Society of the United States and the Equitable Society's representative in your community, and inviting you to tune in again next week at this same time when the Equitable Life Assurance Society will bring you another thrilling transcribed story from the files of the Federal Bureau of Investigation. The Little Tin Box on This Is Your FBI. This program came to you from Hollywood. This is ABC Radio Network.
1: 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You just heard an episode of This Is Your FBI, which originally aired Friday, September 19th, 1952, 74 years ago today. Its title, The Comic Strip Bandits, from the ABN Reel-to-Reel Library. Here's an episode of Calling All Cars, which originally aired Friday, March 31st, 1939. Its title, The Case of the Rope-Bound Trunk.
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3: San Joaquin County Sheriff's Office calling all cars. Attention all cars to broadcast 279 regarding a murder. Be on the lookout for a woman described as 5 feet, weight 102 pounds. Has black hair, brown eyes, may be armed. That's all. Rosenquist.

0: I'll get it. Hello.
1: Hello, George?
0: Yes, George. Who's calling?
1: Why, George, can't you guess?
0: I could, but I'm not in a guessing mood.
2: And that's the way thousands of motorists feel about gasoline. Why guess about a thing so important when you can know? Why experiment, trying to find out if the extravagant and prejudiced claims made for this or that motor fuel are on the up and up when the disinterested testimony of the men who drive the most and know the most about gasoline tells you that Rio Grande Cracked has all the qualities they demand for emergency driving under all conditions? Rely on the word of the men who drive your police cars, ambulances, fire engines, and other must-get-their automobiles. They say that no gasoline equals Rio Grande Cracked when it comes to quick getaway, immediate acceleration, maximum power and speed and mileage. It's a fact, not guesswork, that more emergency cars are powered by this better gasoline wherever it is sold than any other brand. Quit guessing, friends. No. Get the most your automobile has to give you by tanking up with Rio Grande Cracked, the most highly recommended gasoline sold in the West. The facts around which tonight's Calling All Cars program has been built have been taken from the confidential files of the sheriff of San Joaquin County. We have therefore asked Sheriff Martin Ansbrough to prepare a foreword for our program.
3: Tonight's story is one that was enacted in the town of Stockton many years ago. It was a cleverly planned crime and one which took many hours and days of continuous work to break. Modern police methods have made the work of the law enforcement officer easier, but no improvement in method could ever make a peace officer more relentless in the pursuit of a criminal. It's the duty of a law enforcement officer to prove that crime is a losing game, and no matter how clever a criminal thinks he is, sooner or later he's going to learn, as did the woman whose story you're about to hear, that the law cannot lose and that crime never can pay.
2: On the early evening of Saturday, March 24th, 1906, two baggage men employed by the Southern Pacific Railway of Stockton, California, were preparing to weigh the incoming mail.
4: Come on, Al. Let's weigh this mail and get it over with.
5: Just a minute, Fred, while I pull this trunk off the scales here.
4: What's the matter, Al? Getting soft?
5: No, I'm not getting soft. If you'd bothered to look, you could have seen for yourself this blame thing weighs 225 pounds.
4: Yeah?
5: Sure. Whoever belongs to this trunk must have filled it with anvils.
4: Oh, well, people put funny things in trunks sometimes. Come on, let's get at this mail.
5: Hold on a second, Fred. There's something funny inside this thing. Listen while I rock it.
4: Sounds like something's loose in there. Something pretty big and heavy, too.
5: Yeah. You don't suppose somebody's shipping a trunkload of meat somewhere, do you?
4: I don't know. People do crazy things. Anyway, I guess the weather's cold enough to preserve meat for a few days if somebody wanted to ship it.
5: By golly, Fred, this thing's got my curiosity up. Uh-oh. There's something dead in that trunk, just as sure as you're born.
4: You suppose it could be a human body?
5: Oh, gosh, Fred, for the love of Mikey, give me the chills.
4: Just the same, I wouldn't be a bit surprised if that's what it is.
5: Well, what do you think we better do?
4: Call the cops, of course. Here, let me hit that telephone. Say, operator, get me the police station, will you? Yeah. Hello? Listen, I'm calling from the baggage room down at the Southern Pacific Depot. Say, we got a trunk here that we think has a dead body in it.
2: A few minutes later, Chief of Police E.J. Baker, accompanied by Captain of Police W.L. Walker and several other officers, arrived at the Southern Pacific baggage room and began questioning the two men on duty there.
6: This is the trunk you phoned us about, is it?
4: Yes, sir.
6: I see. Where's it supposed to be shipped?
4: Well, I'm not exactly sure. It was put on the baggage coach bound for Sacramento this afternoon, along with a suitcase. But they were taken off, and the boys on the train couldn't find any checks on them.
6: No checks, eh?
4: No, sir.
7: Say, there is a sort of funny odor in here, Chief.
6: Yes, I noticed it, Walker.
7: Mm-hmm.
6: Well, just standing here isn't going to tell us anything. A couple of you boys get the ropes off that trunk and see if you can't find something to break the lock with.
5: Yes, sir. There's a hammer and coal chisel laying around here somewhere. I think that... Yeah, here they are.
6: Oh, that's fine. Thanks.
7: Okay, Chief, that's a brand new trunk. The rope looks new, too.
6: Yes, I know. That isn't a cheap trunk, either. It's a funny thing. There isn't some mark of identification on it.
4: It is.
6: I shouldn't think a person would want to take a chance of losing a good trunk like that.
4: Well, there she is, Chief. Lock's broken.
6: All right, boys. Raise up the lid and let's have a look inside.
8: I knew it.
6: Well, looks like your suspicions are right, fellas.
8: Yeah.
6: Take a look at the body. Have either of you ever seen that man before?
4: No, not me.
8: Me neither.
4: Say, this fella hasn't been dead very long, Chief.
6: Well, how do you know, Walker?
4: I see here. The inside of the trunk's stained with fresh blood. It's still damp.
6: George, that's right.
8: Yeah, I wouldn't be surprised if he was still alive when he was shoved into it.
6: Well, there's a lot of things that'll have to be found out about this. But in the meantime, one thing is sure. This is a case of deliberate cold-blooded murder.
2: Day, Chief Baker and District Attorney Norton were discussing the case with Sheriff Walter F. Sibley in the latter's office while awaiting a report on the unidentified body from Coroner A.G. Southwick.
6: And you say this man was neatly dressed, Baker? Yes, his coat and shoes were missing, Sheriff, but there was nothing to indicate that he'd struggled with anyone. His clothes were in perfect order, even to the crease in his trousers.
8: I see. Tell me, just how was he lying in the trunk?
6: Well, he was on his back with his head down in one corner. The body was doubled up at the hips and the knees pressing downward on the chest and the legs and feet pushing up against the inside of the trunk top.
8: Mm-hmm. Was there anything besides the body in the trunk?
6: Yes, there was quite a bit of men's clothing, presumably his. We searched this stuff thoroughly, as well as the clothes he was wearing. But there was no mark of identification on anything, nor anything in the pockets to give us a clue as to who he might have been.
3: Was it the kind of a trunk that would ordinarily be fitted with trays?
6: Yes, that is, there was a place for a large tray at the top. Naturally, the tray had been removed to make room for the body, Mr. Norton.
3: Well, then it strikes me it'd be a good thing to locate that tray. Maybe we'd learn something.
6: I've assigned Officer Frank Briari to the case. I'm hoping he'll have something to report by this evening.
3: Yes, I hope so, too. This business has already gotten enough publicity for four murders.
8: Well, that's probably the coroner. He called to say he'd be right over. Come in.
6: Oh, hello, Southworth. Got anything for us?
9: Hello, Chief. Sheriff, how are you, Mr. Norton?
3: Oh, fine, thanks. Sit down, won't you?
8: Well, Southworth, what'd you find out?
9: Gentlemen, this case has got me stumped.
8: Why, what do you mean?
9: Well, in the first place, we couldn't find a sign of a wound except a few slight bruises near the top of the head. Later, when we examined the skull and brain, we found conclusively that these bruises held no significance whatsoever.
6: Well, that's odd. And how do you account for the blood we found in the trunk?
9: It evidently came from the man's nose. Probably as a result of being knocked around while he was in there.
8: Now, what about poison?
9: I'm getting to that. Minute examination of the vital organs was made and no stain or odor of any poison was found.
3: Did you test for potassium cyanide? That sometimes is rather hard to detect.
9: Yes, but the results were negative. As a matter of fact, every organ in the man's body was found to be in a normal, healthy condition. Frankly, we're completely mystified as to the cause of death.
3: It couldn't have been suffocation.
9: Oh, no, no. We'd have known that at once, Mr. Norton.
6: You're sure that your analysis is correct, Coroner?
9: Positive. However, to make doubly certain, I'm taking the vital organs to San Francisco for an expert chemical analysis.
3: That's a good idea.
8: So now, gentlemen, all we have to do is find out not only who this man is and who killed him, but also how in the world a perfectly healthy, vigorous young man could come by his death without a mark on him.
2: Frank Briari, the officer whom Chief Baker had entrusted with the investigation, quickly learned the identity of the expressman who had driven the trunk to the depot in his wagon. Locating the man, Briari then found out that the trunk had been delivered from room 97 in the San Joaquin house. He immediately went there and carefully searched the designated room. Finding little of interest, he questioned the proprietor.
10: So, McVickers was the name of the people who occupied room 97, eh?
11: Yes, sir. Mr. and Mrs. Albert N. McVickers. They registered here on Friday evening.
10: That would be day before yesterday, wouldn't it? And you say they checked out yesterday afternoon?
11: Yes, that is, Mrs. McVickers checked out for the two of them. I didn't see anything of Mr. McVickers.
10: When did you say they registered from?
11: Jamestown, California.
10: Jamestown, eh? That's a little mining town east of here, isn't it?
11: Yeah, I think so.
10: Well, did you see anything of a new trunk among the McVickers' belongings?
11: Why, yes. Mrs. McVickers had one sent up to the hotel yesterday morning and then had it checked out early in the afternoon.
10: I see. And did these people leave anything behind them, in their room, I mean?
11: The boy who cleaned up after they vacated found a box up there, but I believe that's all. That's the box over there in the corner.
10: Box? Looks more like a trunk tray to me.
11: Yes, I suppose that's what it is.
10: Well, I'm afraid I'll have to take it along with me.
11: That's all right, officer. I don't imagine they'll come back for it anyway.
10: Well, it's a safe bet that Mr. McVickers won't be back after it.
2: Several hours after Officer Priority reported the results of his investigation to Chief Baker, there was a conference in the office of Sheriff Sibley, at which District Attorney Norton and Undersheriff Carlton Case were present.
12: Have those baggage men located the suitcase that was taken off a Sacramento train along with a trunk, Baker?
6: Yes, they did, Mr. Norton. It was brought to my office this morning.
12: Yeah? What was in it?
6: I have a notation of its contents right here. Let's see. Now, there was some woman's wearing apparel and several letters from a man in San Francisco addressed to Mrs. Emma Ledoux. Some photographs of both the dead man and Mrs. McVickers, shaving mug bearing the initials A.N. McV, and a bottle of beef iron and wine tonic.
12: You have the photographs with you?
6: Oh, yes. Here they are, Mr. Norton.
12: Mrs. McVickers is a pretty little thing, isn't she?
6: Yeah.
12: Do you have the people at the hotel come down to the morgue to see if they could identify the body?
6: Oh, yes. They positively identified it as that of Mr. McVickers. They also identified Mrs. McVickers by these pictures.
12: But nobody seems to know where she is, huh?
13: No. No, we haven't been able to find a trace of her, Mr. Norton.
6: You know, something happened a little while ago that really has me puzzled.
12: Yeah? What's that?
6: Well, some fellow who comes from Amador County was in the police station and had a look at these photographs. He instantly identified Mrs. McVickers as a Mrs. Ledoux, the same name that's on these letters. He says she lives on a ranch up at Martell Station between Jackson and Sutter Creek.
12: Oh, he did, huh? You suppose that could mean that Mrs. McVickers and Mrs. Ledoux are one and the same person?
6: That's what I'd like very much to know.
13: Well, one thing is certain, gentlemen. We've got to find her, and just as quickly as we possibly can.
12: Well, any suggestions, Sheriff?
13: Yes. We know that trunk was originally put on the train to Sacramento. So I think we'd better send Captain Walker up there to see what he can find out. The letters we found in the suitcase came from San Francisco. I'd suggest Case go there and see if he can get a line on the woman.
12: Well, that's reasonable.
13: Chief Baker can concentrate on Stockton here, and I'll go on up to Amador County and see whether or not there's any connection between Mrs. McVickers and Mrs. Ledoux.
12: Fine. That's a plan that ought to get results.
2: Each of the officers left immediately for his destination as outlined by Sheriff Sibley. Undersheriff Case, arriving in San Francisco late Sunday evening, had just returned to his hotel after several hours of unsuccessful search when the telephone in his room suddenly jangled.
14: Oh, yeah. Now, who in blazes can be calling me at 1 o'clock in the morning? Hello?
15: Hello, Case. This is Sibley.
14: Oh, yes, Sheriff.
15: I'm calling from up in Amador County. I want you to see if you can locate a fellow named Ben Hawley. He's a plumber there in San Francisco.
14: Ben Hawley?
15: Yes. He's a particular friend of Mrs. McVickers.
14: Well, how did you find out?
15: Oh, I found out a lot of things. I hired a horse and buggy up here, and I've been driving around the county all day asking questions of everybody I thought might know anything.
14: You haven't located Mrs. McVickers, have you?
15: No, that's why I'm calling you. But I found out that Mrs. McVickers and Mrs. Ledoux are the same woman.
14: Is that right?
15: Yes. Robert Ledoux is a teamster and rancher up here. He's only been married to her a few months. Apparently neither husband knew about the other.
14: Well, I'll be hanged.
15: I learned from Mrs. McVicker's mother that her daughter's been living there at the ranch lately. She told me that Mrs. McVickers had left for San Francisco last Friday, said she was going to meet this Ben Hawley. It seems that she's been going with this man, so she might be there now. Try and locate him as soon as you can, will you, Case?
14: Yeah, I'll get onto it right away, Sheriff.
15: Fine. Goodbye. And let me know the minute you find out.
16: All right, I'm coming. Oh, what's the idea of waking a man up at 3 o'clock in the morning?
17: Well, you'll know in a minute. I'm an officer.
16: Oh, I see. Well, come on in.
17: Thanks.
18: What's the trouble? Anything wrong?
17: Her name's Hawley, isn't it?
18: Yep. Do you know a woman by the name of McVickers or Ledoux?
16: McVickers or Ledoux? No. No, I can't say I do.
18: Sure about that?
16: Yeah.
18: Yeah. Take a look at these photographs. Ever see this woman before?
16: Yeah.
18: I thought you said you didn't know her.
16: Well, I wouldn't know her by the name you gave me. This woman is Mrs. Wilcox, Emma Wilcox.
18: Mrs. Wilcox? You must be mistaken.
16: No, that's Mrs. Wilcox, all right. I know her very well. She lives up in Amador County. See, I was engaged to marry her last year. Her husband had just died in Arizona a short time before.
18: Mr. Wilcox?
16: Yeah.
18: When did you last see Mrs. McVickers or Wilcox or whatever her name is?
16: Yesterday afternoon.
18: Yesterday afternoon?
16: Yeah, I got a telegram from her, you know, from Stockton last Saturday morning. She said she wanted to meet me at the Regent Hotel, that she was leaving Stockton on the 2:55 train.
18: Did you meet her?
16: Yes, sir. I met her at the corner of 5th and Market Street, and we went to a restaurant and then danced for a while, and I met her again yesterday afternoon and took her across the bay to Point Richmond, where she caught a train for Stockton.
18: I see. Well, I won't keep you up any longer, Mr. Hawley. Well, thanks a lot for your information.
2: Within an hour, Undersheriff Case managed to locate the conductor of the train Mrs. McVickers had boarded and learned that she had gotten off at Antioch. Then he immediately put in a long-distance call to Sheriff Thiel of Contra Costa County, in which Antioch is located, describing the woman and suggesting that a check of the hotels be made. A short time later, Sheriff Thiel called back and informed Case that a woman answering his description had been located and was being held until his arrival. Case then telephoned District Attorney Norton in Stockton, telling him that Mrs. McVickers was in the custody of Antioch officers and arranging to meet him there. Shortly after noon of that same Monday, Case and Norton met Sheriff Beal in the lobby of a small Antioch hotel, and together they confronted a tiny and very attractive brunette.
12: You're Mrs. Albert McVickers, aren't you?
19: Yeah, that's my name.
12: I'd like to ask you some questions, Mrs. McVickers.
19: Sure, why not?
12: You know these men are police officers, don't you?
19: Certainly. Do I look that stupid?
12: Sheriff Beal tells me you signed the register here as Mrs. Jones from San Francisco. Why did you do that?
19: Well, I had my reasons, but they aren't what you think. I know what the trouble is and why you're here, but I have nothing to be afraid about.
12: Well, I'm glad to hear that, Mrs. McVickers. Now, suppose you tell us everything you've been doing since you and your husband registered at the San Joaquin House in Stockton last Friday.
19: Of course, that's easy enough. Mr. McVickers and I registered at the San Joaquin House last Friday, like you said, and then we went out for dinner. After that, we went over to Allison's furniture store to exchange some furniture.
12: Exchange some furniture?
19: Well, yes. You see, we bought some furniture at Allison's when we were last in Stockton several weeks ago. Mr. McVickers had intended to send it up to Jamestown, where he worked as a timberman in the Wellman gold mine.
12: You mean you were going to start housekeeping up there?
19: No, sir, not me. He was going to batch it with some of the boys, but, well, he took sick and quit his job, figuring on going to Arizona the first of next week on account of his health. He'd drawn all his pay and was settling up his accounts before he went. He wouldn't need the furniture in Arizona, so he told me I could have it.
12: I see. You weren't intending to go with him.
19: Uh-uh. I was going to take the furniture and go back to the ranch and live with my mother.
12: What happened after you left the furniture store?
19: Well, we ran into a friend of Mr. McVickers, a man by the name of Joe Miller. He came up to our hotel room, and we sat around for a while, and then he and Mr. McVickers went out somewhere together. They didn't get in until, I'd say about 4 o'clock Saturday morning.
12: What happened then?
19: Well, they woke me up when they came in, making an awful lot of noise. Both Miller and McVickers have been drinking.
20: Wake up, Harry.
21: Don't bother. Now let her sleep. Have a drink.
19: Okay, Harry, what's the meaning of this, Al McVickers? You want to disgrace us both?
20: Think nothing of it, honey.
21: Sure, we've just been having fun.
20: That's right.
21: Al's been having fun.
20: Yeah, sure.
21: He just won every cent I had in the world.
19: Al, you give the man his money and come on to bed.
20: Oh, sure, give him your back. His money. You think I'm crazy? I won it, didn't I?
21: No, you didn't win it. You cheat.
20: Well, who's your cheat?
21: You are. You know.
19: Please stop this argument. You'll wake up the hotel.
21: All right, we'll wake up the hotel. Who cares? I'm going to get my money.
19: I'll see that Al gives you back your money in the morning, Mr. Miller. Now, listen, I want you to get out of this room before I get somebody to put you out.
21: Go ahead, sure.
20: Go on.
21: I'm going to get my money right now.
19: All right. I warned you, Mr. Miller. I'm going to get the manager.
12: And you did call the manager, Mrs. McVickers?
19: No. No, I started to, but thought better of it. After a few minutes, I came back to the room. It was all upset, as if there had been quite a tussle. Mr. Miller had gone, but Mr. McVickers was on his knees on the floor, awfully sick.
12: What did you do then?
19: Well, I helped him up from the floor, and he sat down on the edge of the bed. He kept saying, "I can't get my breath." Then I started to get a paper to fan him with, but before I could do anything, he fell over sideways on the bed, like this.
12: I see. Go on.
19: Well, I got a glass of water and tried to give it to him, but he couldn't drink it. It all ran down his face. Then I went out into the hall to try and get help and met Mr. Miller coming out of the room.
21: Hey, where do you think you're going?
19: Albert's fainted. I'm going to get help.
21: Oh, no, you're not. Come on back in your room with me.
19: But I got to get help for my...
21: No, you don't have to do anything but keep your mouth shut. Now, come on in here. All right. Wait a minute while I have a look at him.
19: I'm afraid, Mr. Miller. He's lying awful still.
21: Now, shut up and let me handle this. Well, look here, Mrs. McVickers. We got to use our heads. Your husband's dead.
19: Dead?
21: Yeah.
19: Let me out of here. Let me out. I got to tell the manager.
21: Get back in here, you fool. I'll just keep that key in my pocket until I'm ready to open the door. If you know what's good for you, you'll listen to what I have to say.
19: All right. What else can I do?
21: If you ever mention my name in this business, it'll be the last thing you ever do, understand?
19: Yes.
21: Now then, listen. As soon as the stores are open, I want you to go out and buy a good, strong trunk.
19: Uh-huh.
21: We'll ship Al's body to San Francisco and keep it in storage for a year or so.
19: Oh, this is a terrible mess you got us into.
21: Stop worrying. If you do as I say, everything will be all right. Here's some money to get the trunk with.
19: Uh-huh.
21: And be sure it's a deep one. You might as well get some rope to tie it with, too.
19: All right.
21: And tell the expressman who sends the trunk over to call for it again about noon. Then all you have to do is check out of the hotel and leave the rest to me. You got it?
3: So you went out and bought the trunk and the rope, huh?
19: Yeah. Then after I'd checked out of the San Joaquin house, I took the train for San Francisco, where I was to meet Mr. Miller the next day.
3: Did you meet anyone in San Francisco you knew?
19: Yes. While I was eating in a restaurant Saturday evening, Mr. Hawley came in. He's a man who did some work for my mother once. After dinner, he took me to my hotel, where Miller had told me to register as Mrs. Wilcox.
3: I see. Did you meet this Miller on Sunday, as you'd arranged?
19: Yes, I wanted to get home to Mother's ranch, but Miller was watching me. In the afternoon, he took me across to Point Richmond on the ferry and told me to go to Antioch and register at this hotel as Mrs. Jones. Well, he was to have met me here this morning.
3: Did you telephone or telegraph from Stockton to anyone in San Francisco telling them that you were coming there?
19: No, I'm quite sure I didn't.
3: Then you don't recognize this message I have in my hand, the telegram sent to Ben Hawley.
19: No, I don't.
3: One more question. Did the bottle of beef, iron, and wine found in Mr. McVicker's suitcase belong to you?
19: Why, yes. Yes, it did. I bought it at the drugstore under the San Joaquin house in Stockton.
3: About how many doses were taken out of the bottle?
19: Two.
3: And did you take them both?
19: Yeah, I did.
0: I'd like to ask a question, Mrs. McVicker's. Just when and where were you and Albert McVicker's married?
19: 4 years ago at Bisbee, Arizona.
0: Oh, I see. Thank you.
3: And now, Mrs. McVickers, I'm afraid we'll have to take you into custody and return you to Stockton. Murder is a mighty serious business, you know.
2: Mrs. McVickers Ledoux was returned to Stockton by the officers on the same day of her questioning and lodged in jail. At the same time, an intensive search was launched in an effort to apprehend the mysterious Joe Miller. Then began a systematic checking of the statements made to the officers in Antioch for the prisoner. For several days, an almost constant stream of prospective witnesses filed through the office of District Attorney Norton, telling what they knew about the case.
1: When I delivered the trunk, she told me it was going out on the 1 o'clock train, that it would be heavy because she was going to pack it full of tissues. So I came right back at noon.
22: As I say, my wife and I have the room adjoining 97 at the San Joaquin house. We didn't go to bed that night until very late, but we heard no unusual noises or any disturbance of any sort.
23: And McVickers never said anything to me about quitting at the mine because he was sick. When McVickers asked for his pay, he said he was going to take over the management of the ranch where his wife's mother lives. Said he'd make $4 a day at the ranch, where he only made $3 at the Wellman mine.
2: Even as Mrs. McVickers Ledoux's statements had conflicted with those of Ben Hawley, so it was the case in many other instances. Then, several days after her return to Stockton, Dr. Samuelson called at the office of District Attorney Norton.
3: You wish to see me, Dr. Samuelson?
24: Yes, I'm physician and surgeon practicing in San Francisco. I read about this case in the papers and thought I'd better come and have a talk with you.
3: I see. Well, go on, doctor.
24: I've known Mrs. McVickers for a number of years. On the evening of March 12th, I had a call from her requesting me to come at once to the Concord Hotel, where she and her husband were stopping. When I arrived, she told me that her husband was very ill and asked me to do something for him. She expressed the opinion that he might have been poisoned.
3: And had he been?
24: No, I think not. I treated him at the time and asked him if he knew what was the matter. He said that he didn't know, but that his wife had told him it was probably the clams and beer they'd had for supper.
3: Mm-hmm. Well, what then?
24: He seemed to be getting better, so I got ready to leave. But before I went, Mrs. McVickers requested that I give her an order for cyanide of potassium.
3: And did you?
24: Yes. I forget now the excuse she gave me for wanting it, but I remember that I filled out the order.
3: Well, this may turn out to be a very valuable bit of information.
24: Possibly, but I haven't finished yet, Mr. Norton. The following morning, Mrs. McVickers came to my office and asked for some morphine. She stated that she was addicted to the use of it and had been for years.
3: She doesn't look like a narcotic addict to me, Doctor.
24: Perhaps not. At all events, I gave her 1 gram, or 60 grains of morphine and half-grain tablets.
3: Didn't you consider that rather dangerous?
24: Well, as I say, I'm known Mrs. McVickers for a...
3: Well, come in.
25: Oh, I didn't know you were busy, Mr. Norton.
3: Well, that's all right, Baker.
25: I wanted to talk to you about the McVickers case. Incidentally, there was a telegram came for me a few minutes ago that I thought you might want to see.
3: Oh, pardon me a moment, Doctor.
25: Sure. Copy of the one received by Coroner Southworth.
3: Examination submitted to me on March 26th of the stomach, pancreas, and liver of the dead man found in Stockton March 24th. disclose a small quantity chloro and large quantity morphine. Persistent efforts to find cyanide of potassium result in positive proof of its absence.
25: What do you think of that?
3: Well, in view of what I've just learned from Dr. Samuelson here, combined with the findings of Dr. Rogers, I think we can get an immediate indictment against Mrs. McVickers.
2: A few moments later, District Attorney Norton and Chief Baker were confronting Mrs. McVickers Ladue with this new evidence in her cell at the Stockton jail.
3: Now, you might as well tell us about it, Mrs. McVickers. We know you did it, and we know why.
4: I didn't, I tell you. I didn't. It was Miller.
3: Oh, come now. We don't think there is any such person as Miller. You just made him up.
4: Well, that's not true. Miller killed my husband.
3: No, Miller didn't, and nobody else except you. You were afraid that your secret of having two husbands would be discovered. Besides that, you wanted McVickers' money. What little he had.
4: No, no.
3: So you went to Jamestown and got McVickers to quit his job at the Wellman Mine. You told him that your mother would pay him a higher salary on her ranch, and you tricked him into believing you'd keep house for him there.
4: Lies, lies, they're all lies.
3: Then you made him collect all the money that was due him and brought him here to Stockton. And then you put some of the morphine you'd gotten from Dr. Samuelson into a glass of tonic, a deliberate overdose. You meant to ship his body off in a trunk on the 1 o'clock train, but you couldn't do that because it wasn't near enough death at that time. That's true now, isn't it? Confess it. It's true.
4: I didn't kill him. Really, I didn't. It wasn't me. I admit, I put Al's body in the trunk, but I didn't kill him. I had a hard time doing it because he was heavy. Terrible heavy. But I didn't kill him.
3: All right, Mrs. McVickers. That's all we wanted to know.
25: What about this fella, Joe Miller?
3: Duh, he's a guy that wrote a joke book. But this joke is on Emma, and she's going to have a long time to laugh at it.
2: 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Start the work week right, friends. Make the business of driving a pleasure and a car-saving, money-saving satisfaction by taking with you, wherever you go, the safe and sure protection of Rio Lube Motor Oil and Rio Grande Cracked, the more power, more miles to the gallon gasoline of police car performance. Emma McVickers was indicted and tried for murder and sentenced to be hanged. But her sentence was commuted to life imprisonment. Through the bitter years of a long life, she is learning that crime does not pay.
5: San Joaquin County Sheriff's Office calling all cars, attention all cars, to cancellation of broadcast 279 regarding a murder. 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

0: Standard of California, on behalf of independent Chevron gas stations and Standard stations throughout the West, invites you to Let George Do It. The Coward, another adventure of George Valentine.
1: Personal notice, danger's my stock and trade. If you're an early worm who keeps getting the birds, you got a job for me, George Valentine. Write full details.
2: Dear Mr. Valentine, my name is Douglas French. I'm staying in a rooming house, 317 River Street. Mr. Valentine, we can't lose a second in correcting the most fearful, the most horrible mistake ever made by a madman. I knew the man, but very briefly, several years ago. Some way, somehow, in those years between, the pain of his own suffering must have twisted all his remembrance of fact. Because, Mr. Valentine, I hadn't been in the city more than 24 hours when the telegraph office called to read me a wire. It had my name on it, my brand new address. It was from him.
3: Yes, Mr. French, message follows. It says, I have got some new facts. It is never too late for you to suffer as you should. Now I know, and soon the world will know, that I hereby accuse you of cold-bloodedly committing murder for your own cowardly gain. I hereby accuse you of murdering a total of 37 people. Signed, Emil Martinez.
2: Amy Martinez.

0: I'd say we won't attempt to remove it until the x-rays are developed, Lieutenant. You see, in this quarter, the man's chest...
1: Yeah, Doc, I know. But maybe the pictures will help us until you do get the bullet out.
2: Near the breastbone, huh?
0: At the juncture of this rib, you see. Exactly. No, I'd say the difficult part just now is keeping the poor man alive.
1: Uh-huh. Well, all right, Doc.
3: Well, why are you so anxious about the bullet, Lieutenant? Do you have a gun to match it with or something?
1: No, not yet. But when I do find one, well, I want to know what I'm looking for. There's nothing concrete to grab onto in this case.
0: Except the telegram.
1: Yeah, that. Emil Martinez. We'll round up every Emil Martinez that ever lived. Only I don't know...
3: Only it was a little wild, wasn't it? 37 people. Almost a little crazy.
1: Except that we do have a straight-out attempted murder on our hands.
2: Couldn't you find anything about Mr. French?
1: Oh, he comes from the East. They're investigating. They'll let us know, but it doesn't look like anything. No past record. No enemies, if that's what you mean.
2: I meant friends.
1: Well, none here in town. At least he didn't see anybody we know of.
2: And you found him by the river, huh?
1: Yeah. Yeah, the walkway on the bridge. Landlady said he'd had supper, was pretty nervous, went for a walk to kill time until 8 o'clock.
2: Mm-hmm.
1: He got it out there in the dark. The noise of traffic on the bridge to cover the shot. Yeah, a perfect place. Lonesome. Motorists can't see. I guess he'd still be there if one of them hadn't stopped to inspect a flat tire.
0: Lieutenant, I have the x-ray.
1: Oh, yeah? Well, let's see,
0: careful,
1: Doc.
0: Careful with it, Lieutenant.
2: Uh-huh. Well, Riley, speaking of flat
3: tires... Well, you're certainly not going to measure any caliber or anything off that picture.
1: For the love of... What is this, a picket fence?
0: Yes, beautifully clear, you see. I say your bullet is this little shadow here under the edge of the rib.
1: Yeah. I always get a seat behind a pole.
0: Help us know when we operate later on.
1: Later on, huh? Now I gotta sit around waiting to see if he regains consciousness or if he dies.
2: Oh, sure, Riley. In the meantime, the game goes on, doesn't it?
1: Huh?
2: While we're waiting for that pole to be moved, there's somebody running around who's nutty or wild or crazy.

0: really, Mr. Valentine, I should be in bed today. Telegraph company keeps quiet, adequate records. Worse than the army. But I've already told the police. Excuse me.
1: Let you.
2: Now look, I know there's a file copy of Wires.
0: Oh, yes. Yes, we sent him a confirming copy after we phoned it, naturally.
1: But George, we didn't find one on Mr. French or in his room.
2: Throw it away or burn it, Brooksy. Now I'm interested in the file copy at the sending point.
0: For handwriting?
2: Yeah.
0: Well, it was telephoned in by Mr. Martinez to one of the stations here in the city.
2: But when you do that, you have to give your phone number and address for charges, don't you?
0: Oh, I see what you mean. Yes, yes. We've already investigated. I have it right here. It was a pay station.
2: Bless you.
0: Thank you. You think penicillin would help?
2: I think maybe we all should have stood in bed when
0: I get... I know, it's discouraging. But we handle so much traffic every day, it's very seldom any of them would notice the text. Our girls never react to the millions of words that they read.
3: What?
0: Why, good heavens. What is it, Miss Johnson?
1: Oh, your message continues. I hereby accuse you of cold-bloodedly committing murder for your own cowardly gain. I hereby accuse you of murdering a total of 37 people. Signed, Enio Martinez. Do you have that, Mr. Onslow? I'll repeat for confirmation. 37. Repeat.
2: Hey.
1: Hey, George. Was she faint?
4: I am just a botanist, you understand, Mr. Valentine, a student. Plain Mr. Botany B. I'm not concerned with the world of men.
2: Mr. Onslow, you were going to say that that wire was a mistake, weren't you?
4: Yes. I suppose a horrible mistake.
2: That's what Mr. French said about his wire.
4: I'm a botanist. In the world of botany, there's...
2: I guess you've seen about Mr. French in the newspapers, haven't you?
5: Yeah, sure. At least from the looks of your study here. All the newspapers.
4: Yes, Mr. Valentine, I know what happened. But that doesn't
2: mean... Okay, then why did it happen? Why the wires? Who is Emil Martinez? What's he talking about?
4: I won't tell you. I'll never as long as I live.
2: Yes, you will, Buster.
1: George, wait a minute. Mr. Onslow, do you always tear up your magazines like that?
2: Huh? What do you mean?
1: Well, here in the wastebasket. It's a current copy, too. I never heard of anyone tearing
4: it up. Get away from there.
2: Look out, Buster.
4: Put it down. Don't touch it.
2: I'm sorry, Professor.
1: George.
2: Now, you'll be okay, Buster. Now, what do we have to do? Go through the magazine page by page? Or are you going to tell us what it is?
4: My world is botany. My world is botany. My world is botany.
1: George, look here. Look where it's folded. 37.
2: Yeah?
1: The number, it's here in the article. Freelance writer J.J. Farrell.
2: Farrell?
1: Yeah, why?
2: Never mind. What is it? What does it say?
1: He's talking about the war. About being in Japan.
2: Yeah?
1: In reference to the above... It is of interest to note that Colonel Suyamoto's dying remarks to me concern the wiping out of a party of 37 who, with the assistance of native guerrillas, were trying to escape the Holocaust of Singapore. George.
2: Oh, go on, Angel, go on.
1: In this case, the efficiency of fifth column informants was belied. Colonel Suyamoto stated that the party, which included soldiers as well as civilians, never would have been located had it not been that four members of the party itself were foraging for food at night, and that the application of threats finally made one of the four confess secretly the exact location of the other 37, who regrettably had to be destroyed. Other examples of fifth column and so on and so on.
2: I guess the words in the telegram aren't so crazy after all, are they?
4: No, Mr. Valentine.
2: Were you one of the four, Mr. Onslow?
4: Yes.
2: Was Emil Martinez?
4: I wouldn't remember any names.
2: Was Douglas French?
4: I don't... Oh, yes, yes. His picture is in the newspapers. It was the same man, I'm sure.
2: Who else?
4: I wouldn't remember any names. We were all strangers until then. Just a random group of us and a big party with a few British army men and guerrilla leaders. The others I went foraging with that night, businessmen perhaps. Americans, I know that. I was teaching high school botany in Singapore, Mr. Valentine. Botany.
2: Now, look. Afterwards, you went through so much together. You were threatened, maybe tortured, weren't you?
4: We were separated later on, sent to different prison camps, the four of us. Though I never knew just why. They stopped torturing us, Mr. Valentine. Why they didn't go ahead and kill us,
2: I can't somehow believe that you wouldn't remember.
4: Things so simply told in that article. Things so unimportant to the rest of the world. To whom the numbers 37 or 4 don't have such awful meaning. And who would guess that we were still alive, any of us? Perhaps many such events took place during the war.
2: You don't remember, huh?
4: It is not a thing simply remembered, Mr. Valentine. Not with sanity. Among that 37 were friends, were our families. But I have another family now, and my work. I am a botanist. I don't remember anything. I am a botanist.
2: Okay, okay, Mr. Onslow. I'll talk to you later.
4: Peaceful man.
1: George. Yeah.
2: Well, Angel, there's a guy giving a lecture tomorrow at the downtown club on the Orient.
1: What?
2: Mm-hmm. Just ordinary stuff, but the speaker's name is J.J. Farrell.
1: The writer? Oh, so that's
2: yes,
1: why
2: Angel.
1: You...
2: Everybody seems to be in town at once, and I wonder why. And if this whole case has turned out to be a chase after a betrayer, an informer, a coward, then I wonder if the writer told all he knew, all the dying Jap told him, about which one of the four was the coward.
3: I tell you, I ain't seen Mr. Farrell.
2: Well, now look, there's a suitcase. That's his, isn't it? The stickers on it.
3: What if it is? I ain't noticed him come in. I clean up and dust and bring in the linen once a week. That's all I do. I'm not a snooper like some people a body has to put up with.
1: Oh, now please take it easy, won't you? We told you how important it was
2: that
1: we...
2: Huh? Here's his notebook, too.
1: Oh.
2: Yeah, guess what's on the back page, scribbled in pencil.
1: What?
2: I have some new facts. Hereby accuse you, murder, a total of...
3: What's this?
2: Andy, suppose you go into that bedroom and get rid of that laundry or whatever it is you do.
3: I told you a body had to put up with things.
1: George.
2: Yes, Angel, it's the words in the telegram. The same identical telegram signed Emil Martinez.
1: Oh, what's...
2: Come on, stay with her, Brooksy.
1: Okay.
2: Oh. Is that your tenant, Andy? Is that the writer? J.J. Farrell?
3: Yeah, but I didn't see him come in. I've been here all day. I ain't seen him all day.
2: No. No, I guess you haven't. He looks like he's been dead since yesterday.

return to tonight's adventure of George Valentine in just a moment. I guess you know it was Mark Twain who said, "Everyone complains about the weather, but no one does anything about it." 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

0: And now back to tonight's adventure of George Valentine. You learn the tragic wartime story of one man out of four who betrayed the location of 37 refugees fleeing from fallen Singapore. Well, if you're anything like George Valentine, you'd like to meet the writer who wrote that story, particularly when you see that his notebook contains the words of that same telegram. The only trouble is, the writer's dead.
1: What did the medical examiner say, Riley?
2: Oh, same as you. Dead 24 hours, maybe.
1: And his head's bashed in. Crime of passion. It was a fight, a struggle.
2: Yeah. That's a mouthful of understatement, brother.
1: Well, what about him? What kind of a guy was he?
2: Well, I checked with a couple of editors. His reputation's good. Not a chance of his being mixed up with anybody from the Singapore business. And if he had any idea those four were still alive, he's the kind of guy who probably would have kept his mouth shut. Let sleeping dogs lie.
1: Yeah, but look, Riley, maybe he didn't write all he did know. He couldn't have it. This doesn't make any sense.
2: Yeah, sense yet. A guy gets a bullet from whom? A guy gets bashed in by whom? It's a killer I want, not a letter.
3: I was reading Farrell's notebook, Lieutenant. His notes and things for stories. And it seems to me you're both counting wrong.
1: What do you mean, Angel?
3: Well, I mean, well, look, here it says, Emil Martinez, question mark.
2: What? Get

0: What?
1: Yeah, he missed me, didn't he? Couldn't hit fish in a rain barrel that way, the way he shot at me.
2: Who couldn't?
1: Don't mind if we get out of this lighter doorway, do you, though?
0: Yeah, but do you mind telling me who?
1: How should I know?
0: Now, look, Buster, my name's Valentine.
1: Yeah, sure, read the papers, Valentine. Hi, cutie. Miss Brooks, isn't it?
2: Oh, pretty smart, aren't you?
1: I get around, I watch what's going on.
0: Did you get a telegram?
1: You don't think I'd be left out, do you? Sure. Same stuff, same words. I checked it with French yesterday.
2: You saw Douglas French yesterday?
1: Oh, he gave me a ring to say he was in town from back east, that's all.
0: Uh-huh. You seen Onslow lately?
1: No.
0: Martinez?
1: No.
0: What else did French say?
1: That's all. It sure was an elaborate about that wire, though. Yeah, poor guy.
0: It all strikes you pretty funny, doesn't it, Buster?
1: You got a better suggestion? How else are you going to get this... take this whirl unless you laugh at it, huh?
0: Okay, Atkins, be a smart guy.
1: Get something straight, mister. There was 37 people. I was boss stevedore of the American docks in Singapore. And I was so smart, I thought my wife would be safer with them 37.
2: Oh, I see.
0: Yeah. Nick, you're not going to help us very much, are you?
1: Have it your own way.
0: Okay, well, there's one thing I'd like to know, though. Did you have any idea back there in 1942 that one of the four of you had turned informer? That when they questioned you separately, one of you would have been a coward?
1: What do you think?
0: None of you ever guessed how that tragedy came about until you read Farrell's article in the magazine. Otherwise, a certain one of you never would have lasted as long as this.
1: Stand still, both of you.
0: Now, take it easy. I know who it is. Come on in, Robbie.
3: There are three cops I'm going to demote, and then I'm going to demote myself.
2: Why, what happened? Did he get away?
3: Don't even ask me. Well, what's the matter with you?
0: Relax, Riley. This is Atkins.
3: Has he told you where Martinez lives yet? Has he told you what he looks like?
0: Oh, he's telling us nothing, Riley. Nobody is.
3: Everybody's being so cooperative in this case.
0: Oh, you can't blame him, Riley. Of course the coward isn't going to talk.
3: Oh, yeah? Well, we'll see. I'm expecting a phone call any minute.
2: Oh, did they operate on Mr. French for the bullet? Well, you could compare it with the ones that were fired at Nick Atkins.
3: No, not that. It's Emil Martinez, the right Emil Martinez.
0: What are you talking about, Riley?
3: There, that's the report on him now. Here, you see? People won't tell us, but we find out. Yeah, hello, Riley speaking. What? Oh, no, Sergeant, you're wrong. You can't be right. All right. Emil Martinez, who was in Singapore, who was captured and sent alone to a Jap prison camp. A couple of years later in that same camp, died of sickness.
2: But the telegram...
0: Well, that's why the question mark after his name, so that's why...
3: Dead man sends telegrams. Today, yesterday, a dead man phones a telegraph officer.
0: Now listen to me, Riley. Somebody signed his name, that's all. Somebody wanted to make everybody sweat. Somebody who'd found out in the article they'd been a coward, but didn't know who it was trying to smoke him out. But that's not important, don't you get me? What I want to do is stop another murder.
3: Another murder?
0: Well, who's left out of the four? Who fired those shots at Atkins? Who else could it be?
4: Get away from me, both of you.
3: Oh, you came right back to your house, didn't you, Mr. Onslow?
4: You can't have my gun. You can't have it.
0: But you've already shot at Atkins, Mr. Onslow.
4: Oh, I missed him. I know I missed
3: him. But you won't get another chance. We're here now, and you're not going to shoot us.
4: Stop talking as though I were crazy. I'm not crazy. I'm going to kill him.
3: There you are. Well, that's better, Professor.
4: I'm going to kill him no matter what it does to me. No matter what it does to anybody.
0: Yeah, I know, Mr. Onslow.
4: I talk about botany. I try to think about botany because I know what a terrible thing killing is. And I can't close my mind. I am going to kill him.
0: Please,
4: I'm
0: please,
4: going
0: Mr.
4: to...
0: Mr. Onslow, be quiet, will you?
3: Why? Let him spill
0: you
3: it.
0: You too, Riley. I'm making too much noise. I told you I'm one

0: stop a murder, didn't I?
1: Huh?
2: Hey, George.
0: Yeah, Angel.
2: He's here. I heard the door turn.
0: Shh. Now, wait a minute.
2: Yeah.
0: Here he comes. Come on, Riley, get it. Take it easy, Fred.
1: Take it easy. Get off me. I'm not going
0: to. Come on, listen, Riley.
1: I haven't got a gun. I don't
0: know. Take it easy. Now, he's... Okay, all right, then. I'm sorry we were so rough. Now, sit still. Don't move.
1: Why?
0: You know why.
1: Hello, Onslow.
3: Hello, Mr. Atkins.
4: Well, I guess we can do without the formalities. Just take them both down to headquarters. And we can check on that gun of yours, Onslow, against the bullet in Douglas French.
3: No.
4: And you don't have to laugh, Atkins. We'll find a gun of yours someplace.
0: Take it easy, Riley. I think I'll find the other gun for you.
4: Where?
0: French got his bullet on the walkway of a bridge, right by the railing. Okay, get some boys dragging that river fast.
4: Killer tossed it over, huh? All right, it's worth a chance.
0: It's worth a lot more than that.
4: Yeah, well, I'll say it is. Because one of these two guys did it. They're the only ones left. One of these two bashed in that rider and then later on went out and took a pot shot at French. I guess because French and Farrell and everybody else knew he was the coward, that's why.
0: Riley, will you please... Yeah, it is funny, isn't it, Atkins? Because you came up here to kill Onslow, didn't you?
1: He's a coward. I don't need a gun. I got no idea what it feels like to know what he did, Mr. Valentine. He's a coward, London!
0: Oh, no, you don't. Take it easy now. Now, listen, mister, I want to talk about telegrams. Emil Martinez didn't send them, that's a cinch. And, Mr. Onslow, you didn't even receive your wire until long after Farrell was dead and French had been shot.
3: Well, what difference?
0: Therefore, the wires must have been sent by one of you, too. Sure, sure. And whichever one it was, you sent one to yourself to cover up.
1: So what if I did? What does that make me?
0: Thanks, Atkins. But I don't even care if it was you. The point is, the guy who sent those wires did it because he didn't know who the coward was.
1: What, mister?
0: So he couldn't have been the coward himself, could he? And on the other hand, Mr. Onslow, if you were the coward, why would you be so anxious to kill a newspaper man you didn't even know?
4: Huh? Now, wait a minute, Valentine.
0: This case is all upside down, Riley, because for once, the innocent have a tragic motive for wanting to kill. You two guys are at each other's throats because you're the last ones left. Because you jumped to the same conclusions the good lieutenant did.
3: But, Mr. Valentine, I
0: thought... It's pretty easy, Mr. Onslow. I guess there were two guys who knew about the coward. Mr. Farrell and the coward himself, who must have found that Farrell knew the truth and killed him. The same man who walked out on the bridge by the railing and tried to commit suicide. Mr. Douglas French.

0: Where's Valentine, Miss Brooks?
1: Oh, he'll be right back, Lieutenant.
0: Well, there it is. There's the bullet.
1: The doctor said it was right next to his heart.
0: Yeah, and I guess it'll match up with the gun from the river, all right. The gun we already traced to French. He must have stood by the railing, concentrated on making his dying movements to heave the gun overboard.
1: Mm-hmm. Then pulled the trigger and did it.
0: Douglas French. Only why? Why did he go to all the trouble? Why did he call Valentine into it?
1: Think how close to his heart it's always been, Lieutenant. Ever since 1942. Something even more deadly than a bullet. The guilt of knowing what he did. Of being the only one who knew.
0: I guess so.
1: And when the article came out, when he killed Mr. Farrell, he must have known it was hopeless. The others would get him sooner or later.
0: Yes, but why call you people into it?
1: Well, don't you understand? He wanted to make everyone think accusing him would be a mistake. It was like the way he tried to commit suicide. Trying to make it someone else's fault. Making everything someone else's fault.
0: Oh, sure. Sure, I get it. Douglas French was a coward all the way to the bitter end, that's all.

0: George?
1: Hmm?
0: What are you thinking about, George?
1: Hmm. Oh, I don't know, Angel. The things people do to forget things. Laugh at the world, like Nick Atkins, or concentrate on work.
0: Like botany, maybe?
1: Mm-hmm. Hey, you know, we're pretty lucky, Angel, you and I.
0: Oh, I know it.
1: Not having anything big to worry about, well, when we want to forget, all we have to do is...
0: Oh. Yes, George?
1: Go out and get something to eat.
0: Oh.

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0: Next week, when we pick up George Valentine and Brooksy in a small college town, we'll hear George saying...
1: Now, Doctor, listen carefully. Someone was trying to make you fall, have an accident, kill you. Like someone deliberately took down that beach umbrella this morning, remember?
2: It might rain today. Registration week, it often rains in the afternoon.
1: Oh, now, Dr. Adams, look, please, I need your help. You know something. You've got to tell me. You saw something out under the elm trees. Come on, Doctor. What did you see?

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Robert Bailey is starred as George, with Francis Robinson as Brooksy. Wally Mayer appears as Lieutenant Riley. Let George Do It is written by David Victor and Jackson Gillis and directed by Don Clark. Also heard in the cast were Joe Forte as French, Bob Griffin as Onslow, Mark Lawrence as Atkins, Betty Moran as the Telegraph Girl, and Martha Wentworth as the landlady. The music is composed and presented by Eddie Dunstetter, your announcer, John Heaston. Listen again next week, same time, same station, to Let George Do It. 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

0: 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From the ABN Reel-to-Reel Library, you just heard an episode of Let George Do It, which originally aired Monday, September 19th, 1949, 77 years ago today. Its title? The Coward. Here's an episode of Box 13, which originally aired Sunday, September 19th, 1948, 78 years ago today. Its title? Extra, Extra.
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0: 14. 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
1: He leaned over the shining halo of her blonde hair, reflected in the soft glow of the new moon. Oh, no, no, no, not that. Holiday, my boy, why did you ever decide to write fiction for a living? You know, you could have gone into something interesting like being a truck driver with the open road in front of you and a motorcycle cop in back. Hey, Susie, where have you been?
2: Don't you remember, Mr. Holiday? I went down to the Star Times office.
1: Oh. Oh, so you did. Tell me, what's new in Box 13?
3: Box 13, starring Alan Ladd as Dan Holiday. Now for Box 13, starring Alan Ladd as Dan Holiday.
1: Well, what now, Mr. Holiday? What's new in Box 13? Yesterday, a man wanted to sell me a horse for $1,000 and a ranch to go around the horse for 25 times that much. The day before, my ad for adventure brought me a reply from a golf professional who simply wanted to drive golf balls off the tip of my nose.
2: Mr. Holiday.
1: Was that Susie?
2: I said that when a nice young man like you runs an ad, he should get a whole box full of answers.
1: Oh, well, thank you, Susie.
2: He should get bushel baskets full.
1: Well, thanks again.
2: The place should be loaded with letters.
1: All right, all right. Now, what did I get?
2: One postcard. And from a kid at that.
1: A kid? You mean a child?
2: Sure, uh-huh.
1: Here, let me see it. A postcard from a youngster. It's probably a gag. Some small girl selling 10-cent packages of flower seeds for 50 cents. Sell 5,000 packages and she gets absolutely free a St. Bernard dog. Well, let's see what really is on this postcard. I wrote to you, care of Box 13, because I thought you wanted it that way. I gotta see you right away on a very important matter. I am still doing business at the old stand. Signed, Johnny Moran. Johnny Moran? Why, he's a little boy who sells newspapers on the corner. Hey, Susie, get Johnny Moran up here right away.
2: Oh, I can't do that, Mr. Holiday.
1: Why can't you do it?
2: Because he's here already.
4: Well, Mr. Holiday.
1: Oh, Johnny, how are you, my boy? Why didn't you just come up and see me instead of writing a postcard first?
4: Well, I like to do things sort of business-like. Besides, it was fun to answer an ad for Adventure Wanted. Would you really do anything, Mr. Holiday?
1: Sit down, Johnny, and tell me what your trouble is.
4: Well, I kind of wanted to see you alone. Sort of private-like.
1: Oh, that man-to-man stuff, huh?
4: Yeah, that's it.
1: Well, where would you like to talk?
4: Well, I thought maybe you'd come down to the corner with me. I'll buy you a drink.
1: A drink? You interest me strangely, Johnny. Come on, let's go.
4: Okay.
1: Oh, Susie, you'll excuse us, won't you?
2: Well, I don't know. You better be careful, Mr. Holiday.
1: Careful?
2: I don't want Johnny teaching you bad habits.
1: Johnny Moran is a very nice boy. Can't be more than 12, but he certainly seems to know his way around. Yes, Holiday, if you were ordering a small boy, this is just the model you would choose. But this drinking business...
4: I'm worried about you, Mr. Holiday. You sure that lemon coke is enough?
1: Lemon cokes are always enough for me, Johnny. Especially when I spike them with an ice cube. Say, how's your banana split?
4: Well, this one's got a little too much chocolate. I like the last one better.
1: Better finish it, my boy. You want to talk business, remember?
4: Oh, yeah. Well, I thought you might have read about it in newspapers. Of course, you could have missed it. It was way back on page 5.
1: What was on page 5?
4: Well, here. I got a clipping of the story. Read it.
1: Police announced they had recovered a portion of the jewelry stolen in last Tuesday's raid on Maury Jewelry Company. Held under suspicion of grand theft is John Moran. John Moran. Johnny, that's your father.
4: Yes, and he didn't do it, Mr. Holliday. I know he didn't.
1: Just a second. A part of the loot was found in Moran's apartment.
4: I don't care what they put in the newspapers, Mr. Holliday. He didn't do it. That's why I came to see you.
1: What about your mother, Johnny?
4: Well, she died when I was a baby. Pop and I lived together. But he didn't do it, Mr. Holliday. Only they won't believe me.
1: Oh, you've been down to the police?
4: Sure, I went there right away. I even offered them my $18 for bail. You know what?
1: What?
4: The old DA just patted me on the head and told me to go home. But I'll bet you could go down and talk to that district attorney and make him let my father out. You can do anything.
1: Well, not quite anything, Johnny.
4: Yeah, but this would be easy for a guy like you. Besides, you're not afraid of anything. Not even a policeman.
1: Well, that's very flattering, Johnny, but I don't know what I can do.
4: Oh, you'll think of something, Mr. Holliday. You're a writer. You're smart.
1: Oh, but listen, my boy,
4: I'll bet you get my father out of jail in time for dinner.
1: Okay, Holliday. The boy says you can get his father out of jail in time for dinner. But what day? The story in the paper makes it look like they caught John Moran cold. You don't find stolen jewelry in a man's apartment if he didn't do the stealing. But there's a small boy waiting. Waiting with all the faith in the world. So, Holliday, do something.
5: The district attorney will see you now, Mr. Holliday.
1: Oh, thanks.
6: Holliday, haven't seen you for a long time.
1: Yeah, I know. I've been pretty busy.
6: Huh, busy, huh? Well, then what brings a promising young author down to City Hall?
1: Because he's a promising young author who made a promise. And I hope he didn't make a mistake.
6: Hey, what in the world are you talking about?
1: About a man named John Moran. You've got him locked up in your nice new jail.
6: Yes, and from what we've got on him, he's going to stay there for a while.
1: His son thinks Moran is innocent, Clark.
6: Yeah. I feel sorry for that boy. He came down and talked to me, but what could I do for him?
1: You've got the goods on Moran, then?
6: Absolutely. The police found some of the stolen stuff in his apartment.
1: Well, what's Moran's story?
6: A woman who works in the same building with Moran asked him to stop in at the jewelry store and pick up her watch. While he was there, this stick-up artist walked in and held up the place.
1: And that makes Moran guilty?
6: Don't be in a hurry. The stick-up artist used him as a shield when he beat it. Moran claims the man forced him to drive the getaway car out into the country.
1: Well, that still doesn't make him guilty. I think you've got the wrong person.
6: This is where Moran's story went wrong. He walked into police headquarters and told it, but it sounded too good to be true. They detained him while a detective went over and searched his apartment.
1: Oh?
6: The detective found part of the loot. Moran couldn't explain where it came from. Well, to our office, it looks like he pulled a clever gag. We think he's in with the holdup men.
1: What about the woman, the one who sent Moran after the watch?
6: Grace Willard? We don't have a thing on her. She's in the clear.
1: I see.
6: So, Holliday, you better forget about playing Don Quixote. Day of fighting windmills is over. Go home. Forget about Johnny Moran.
1: Sure, Holliday, just forget all about John Moran. Write Benita the story and take it out of the typewriter. But how are you going to write the dialogue for a man who has to tell a small boy that his father hasn't got a chance? And describe the look in that boy's eyes.
4: I don't care what that old district attorney said. My father isn't a crook.
1: And your father should have been able to explain the stolen jewelry they found at your place.
4: I'll bet he could, too. They just wouldn't listen to him.
1: Oh, now, Johnny, if your father's innocent, they'll let him go.
4: So you won't help me either.
1: But I'm trying, my boy. What else can I do?
4: Nothing, I guess. See you later, Mr. Holliday.
1: Oh, Johnny, listen to me.
4: I'm kind of busy right now. I gotta earn a lot of dough, I guess.
1: Johnny.
4: Because lawyers come pretty expensive, I heard.
1: Oh, look, kid.
4: You better go home, Mr. Holliday. I should have handled it personally in the first place.
1: Small boys have that knack, don't they? They can just vanish into thin air when they want to. You're quite a character, Holliday. Go home and write this on your typewriter. Write about the small boy who wanted you to get his father out of jail, and you didn't quite make the grade. Hello?
7: Mr. Holliday, this is Johnny. I'm up at the place where we live.
1: Yeah, Johnny?
7: There's something funny going on.
1: What are you talking about?
7: I'm afraid to go into our place. There's a man in there.
1: You know him?
7: Uh-uh. He's going through the place, though. He's looking for something.
1: Johnny, listen. Run outside, find a policeman. I'll be right over.
7: I gotta get out of here.
1: Johnny, do what I said.
7: He just walked out the door. He saw me.
1: Get over to Moran's place fast, Holiday. You've got no time for fooling. He's not outside. Maybe he's upstairs. Oh, Johnny. Johnny! Where could that boy have gone to? Grace Willard. The woman who sent Moran after the watch. If she knows Moran, she knows his boy.
8: Yes?
1: Oh, Miss Willard?
8: Yes.
1: Well, I'm Dan Holiday. Would you know where little Johnny Moran is?
8: Come in. Now, what's this about Johnny?
1: Well, he phoned me a few minutes ago from his place. There was a man going through it. He saw Johnny making the call.
8: Johnny's disappeared?
1: Yes.
8: You phoned the police? Do you think he's been hurt?
1: Well, the police knew nothing about it. And I don't know what happened to the boy. That's why I came over here. I figured that if you knew his father, you knew Johnny, you know?
8: Poor Mr. Moran. I feel so badly about him. You know, if I hadn't asked him to get my watch, this never would have happened.
1: But that doesn't make it your fault, Miss Willard.
8: Oh, I feel terrible about it just the same. And now, Johnny disappearing?
1: He hasn't been here at all?
8: No. Let me think of it. Oh, by the way, I was just having some coffee. Would you care to join me?
1: Grace Willard is a very nice person. Really worried about the boy. Perhaps you'll come back with an idea.
8: Here's your coffee, Mr. Holiday. Now we'll talk.
1: Well, thanks.
8: Did Johnny recognize the man?
1: No, he didn't have time to say.
8: Well, perhaps he found a policeman on the street. He might have gone back to the house.
1: Well, maybe I ought to call back.
8: Johnny's a cute little fellow. Johnny has a father who's in jail. Johnny's quite concerned about his father and would like to set him free.
1: Grace Willard is stalling, Holiday. Waiting for something.
8: I don't know if Johnny will get his wish or not. You see, his father looks very guilty to the police.
1: Holiday, you idiot. That coffee was doped. The oldest gag in the world, and you swallowed it.
8: You look sleepy, Mr. Holiday. Are you feeling all right?
1: She looks like a reflection in one of those amusement park mirrors. She's long and skinny. No, she's short. Short and fat. Holiday. Holiday, get up on your feet.
8: How do you feel, Mr. Holiday? Are you all right? Answer me.
1: Get on your feet, I said. Walk, Holiday. Walk. Walk this thing off before it's too late.
8: You look very tired, Mr. Holiday. Let me get you a pillow.
1: Come on. Come on, Holiday. One.
8: How do you feel, Mr. Holiday?
1: I can't make it.
3: 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Box 13. Starring Alan Ladd as Dan Holiday.
1: Oh, take it easy, Holiday. Take it easy. Turn slowly now. Maybe your head still is connected to the top of your neck. That's better. Better. What am I saying? Where am I? An alley. Oh, fine. Dan Holiday, author found lying in an alley between yesterday's newspapers and tomorrow's trash. What you need right this minute is a quick change, a fast bath, and a little chat with a district attorney.
6: I've got a man going up to the Willard woman's place right this minute, Holiday.
1: Thanks, Clark.
6: This ties her up with the Moran case.
1: Sure, else why would she give me knockout drops and have me dumped in an alley?
6: I'll bet anything she's disappeared. But why just knock you out? Why not dispose of you permanently?
1: I don't know, unless she was trying to kill time. Enough time to get something done.
6: Well, you can't do anything now. If she's disappeared, she won't stay lost for long. My men will bring her in.
1: Don't let her give him any coffee. She'll be out again.
6: Pardon me. District Attorney's Office, Clark speaking. Yes? Where? When? How is he? Thanks.
1: I'll see you later, Clark. I want to go over and see Johnny Moran.
6: I don't think you'll find him at home, Holiday.
1: Why not?
6: That was the hospital who just called. Johnny Moran was brought in a while ago, the victim of a hit-and-run driver.
1: And on top of that phone call about Johnny Moran is another one. Grace Willard checked out of the Wharton Hotel an hour ago. So, Mr. Holiday, they got you out of the way long enough to get to little Johnny. A small boy in a hospital. Me with an aching head and an aching feeling that something is very, very wrong. I think this is it. Room 809. Johnny?
7: Hello, Mr. Holiday.
1: How do you feel, kid?
7: Kind of banged up.
1: Yeah, I know. The nurse said you weren't to do too much talking. So, just let me ask a couple of questions.
7: It wasn't an accident, Mr. Holiday. He did it on purpose.
1: You sure about that, Johnny?
7: Yeah. I was walking down a side street. He had to swing way over to the wrong side to hit me.
1: Johnny, did he look like the same man who was in your place?
7: I didn't get a good look at him. He was bent down way behind the wheel.
1: Well, could you give me just a hint? Was he tall, short, thin, fat?
7: All I know is...
1: Yes? Johnny. Johnny. Johnny passed out and won't be permitted to talk for a while. Well, that puts it up to you, Holiday. Come on, you're an author. You write hundreds of situations like this one. Think. The boarding house where Johnny lives. Maybe the landlady saw the man. I certainly hope so.
9: Johnny Moran? Yes, I saw him come home, but it was quite some time ago.
1: Oh, did you see him leave?
9: Yes, he went upstairs. I heard him on the telephone, then he came running down.
1: Who was the man chasing him?
9: Chasing him? There was no one chasing him.
1: Are you sure of that?
9: Well, of course I've been here all the time. Oh, poor little fella. Don't know what's going to happen to him, what with his father and all.
1: This doesn't make sense.
9: I beg your pardon?
1: Oh, nothing. You see, Johnny called me, told me there was a strange man in his place. The man saw him, hung up the phone and disappeared.
9: But I saw no man.
1: Are you sure?
9: Well, only Joe Coakley, but he's one of my roomers. That is, he was.
1: Was? When did he move?
9: Oh, today, just after Johnny left.
1: Was he upstairs while Johnny was there?
9: Why, well, yes. Yes, he was.
1: Was he a friend of John Moran's?
9: Oh, no, no. He never spoke to anyone. Stayed in his room all day and went out at night.
1: Oh, one of those night flyers, huh? Could I see the room he occupied? This is Coakley's room, but it's empty. Well, Holiday, it looks like you're on the wrong track. Or are you? Stub from a dance hall ticket. I'd better talk to Johnny about this. Johnny, the man who came out of your room, was he about my height? Did he have grayish hair? Did he wear a brown suit?
7: Yeah. Yeah, that's the man, Mr. Holiday.
1: How come you never saw him before? He lived right across the hall from you.
7: That guy? He only went out at night after I was in bed.
1: Oh? I'll see you later, Johnny.
7: Hey, where are you going?
1: Tonight, I'm going dancing. This is a very nice place, Holiday. Admission 60 cents, which includes an evening of dancing. And from the looks of the customers, they're trying to get their money's worth.
10: Like the dance, fella?
1: Who, me?
10: You ain't not twins, are you?
1: No, I'm sorry. I'm afraid I'm a very bad dancer.
10: Oh, you let me be the judge of that. Come on, kid. You look good to me.
1: Oh, wait a second. Say, isn't that Joe Coakley over there?
10: Oh, you know Joe?
1: Yeah, and the girl with him.
10: That's his girlfriend, Grace Willard.
1: Oh, thanks. I'll see you later.
10: Hey, where you going?
1: This is it, Holiday. Only what are you going to do? They're leaving, and if you stop to make a phone call, you'll lose them. And I wouldn't like to lose that man. He's the one who hits small boys with big automobiles. They're going into that apartment house. This begins to look like the final chapter. Now to make a fast telephone call to an old friend, then better to get to the payoff. This is a very nice door. You can hear quite distinctly through it. Well, Holiday, here's where you cease to be a wallflower and become the life of the party.
11: Joe! It's Holiday.
5: Put up your hands, fella.
1: Sure. Sure.
5: Close that door, Grace.
1: Well, here we are. Aren't we?
11: I knew we'd find us, Joe. What are we going to do?
5: You finish packing that junk. We'll figure out something.
11: We can't let him stay alive.
5: Finish the packing, I said.
11: Too bad I didn't use poison in that coffee I gave him.
5: Quiet.
1: I noticed you were packing. Going away someplace?
5: What do you think? And get away from that bag, Holiday.
1: Oh, that's the stuff that was stolen from the store, huh?
5: None of your business.
1: Oh, going away together? You and Miss Willard?
5: Maybe.
1: Mm-hmm. You pull that, go down and pick up my watch routine in a lot of cities, huh, Joe?
11: Make him be quiet, Joe.
1: Hey, Joe, who was the girl who worked with you before you met Grace? You know, the one who lived in Cleveland, or was it Chicago? I always forget. Come on, Joe. What happened
5: to her? Shut up, you.
1: What happened to her, Joe? Or the girl before?
11: How do you know there was another girl, Holiday?
1: Well, Miss Willard, you don't think you're the only one, do you?
11: You're crazy.
1: Yeah? Ask him where he was last night.
5: Don't pay any attention to him, Grace.
1: He wasn't with you. Know where he was?
11: How do you know he wasn't with me?
1: This stub of a dance hall ticket I found in the other room. It calls for only one admission.
5: You shut up, I said.
11: Just a minute, Joe. Were you down there last night? Were you dancing with that blonde again?
5: Suppose I was. So what?
11: You've got a lot of nerve. You had me set up this whole deal. Had me find John Moran to play sucker for us. Had me frame the business of picking up my watch. I time it out perfect for you. What do you do? You go dancing with a blonde.
5: Grace, be quiet. This fellow's up to something.
1: Me? Now, what would I be up to?
11: What about that other girl he talked about? What happened to her, Joe?
1: Why don't you tell her, Joe?
5: Cut it out, will you?
11: Did she plant stolen jewelry in a sucker's room like I did to Moran?
5: Grace, listen.
11: Yeah. I'm listening. Go on, explain.
5: Holiday, where are you going?
1: Just opening the door. You see, I'd like the district attorney to hear the rest of your explanation, too.

0: Well, this is the last chapter to a story I was afraid might have an unhappy ending. But Johnny Moran's father is free. The district attorney has Grace Willard. Joe Coakley and the stolen jewelry and Johnny? Johnny is out of the hospital.
1: Mr. Holliday.
0: What did you say, Johnny?
1: I said you might have been killed going up to the apartment like that.
0: No, I was safe with the DA just outside the door.
1: Gosh, and you figured it all out by yourself.
0: No, you helped, too, when you telephoned me. And I hate to mention this, kid, but did you bring the $18 with you?
1: Sure I did. I pay off, you know. Here.
0: Thanks, kid. I was just a little worried.
1: I was going to pay before Mr. Holliday, but I didn't think you needed money that bad.
0: I needed it to put with this check. Here. There was a $500 reward for recovering the jewelry, and it's going to a bank account for you.
1: $500? Gee, gosh, I guess I'm rich.
0: Johnny, what are you going to do with all that money?
1: Well, the first thing I'm going to do is take you out and buy you a drink. How about an Idiot's Delight?
0: A what?
1: Idiot's Delight. It's got a pint of ice cream, 3 bananas, some oranges, and 7 flavors.
0: Well, Johnny, I don't know.
2: Mr. Holliday, I just heard that Johnny got out of the... Oh, there you are, Johnny. How do you feel?
1: I feel swell, Susie. I just invited Mr. Holliday out to have a drink.
2: Well, he can't go out, Johnny. He's got some very important work to do.
1: Well, gee whiz.
0: Thanks a lot, Susie.
2: Thanks? What are you thanking me for?
0: You don't know it, but you just saved me from a horrible fate.
3: 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Alan Ladd appears through the courtesy of Paramount Pictures and may currently be seen in Wild Harvest. Box 13 is written and directed by Ted Hediger. The part of Susie is played by Sylvia Picker. Original music was composed and conducted by Rudy Schrager. This is a Mayfair production.
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0: 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Its title, Silana.
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0: Now, X minus one. Our story, Solana, by James E. Gunn.
1: My name is Norman Blake, statistician, first class. At 2:30 p.m. on Monday, October 21st, in the year 2055, I became a deviant. I left my job an hour early. To deviate from the norm was unheard of in a perfectly adjusted society such as ours. Thanks to the great psychologist Kinder, we had a society where everybody's job suited his talents and needs, where children were raised scientifically, and where everyone lived happily on an even keel instead of swinging back and forth from gloom to ecstasy. Then I noticed it, the single flaw in the perfect system.
2: Come in. Yes, Norm.
1: Henry, I'd like to talk to you for a moment, privately.
2: Close the door. It's rather unusual for me to see one of my statisticians privately, but since we're old friends...
1: Well, something rather serious has come up.
2: Oh?
1: As you know, my duty is to check the computers to make certain there are no deviations.
2: Yes?
1: This morning, I ran over the figures for our district. Here is the sheet. The deviation is near the bottom.
2: 1,037 gallons of water purified, 1,037 gallons consumed, 9,328 births, 9,328 deaths. I see nothing wrong so far.
1: Read the next item.
2: One candy bar taken from baby. Well?
1: But don't you see? A baby can't consent. Therefore, it must have been taken without consent. Henry, that is theft. We haven't had a case of theft in this society for almost 29 years.
2: I see.
1: It's got me so upset, I can't think of anything else.
2: You're a little edgy, aren't you?
1: Well, wouldn't you be if you knew there was an antisocial being walking the streets of your own city?
2: I don't think I'd quite go to pieces like that. Maybe, well, this is just a suggestion. Maybe you ought to see an analyst. Perhaps it would help you deal with this problem.
1: I've been analyzed.
2: How long ago?
1: 8 years.
2: Well, unless you're prepared to handle this problem, I'd advise you to get some help. Meanwhile, take the rest of the afternoon off.
1: Off? Deviate from the schedule?
2: As director, and as an old friend of yours, I order it. I consider you to be in extreme upset.
1: That's your order?
2: That's my order.
1: I must confess that as I went toward the elevator, a line kept running through my head. Norm has departed from the norm. I was doing something unorthodox. And what frightened me was that it amused me. Here I was, leaving work, 1 hour early. I was so preoccupied that I stepped into the elevator without noticing that someone was already in it. An invasion of privacy almost unforgivable. He was a small, strange-looking man with short silver hair and thick, round glasses. Oops, I beg your pardon. I didn't really know you were...
3: Perfectly all right, stranger.
1: I'll just step out and...
3: Hold it, brother. You've got troubles. I can see.
1: Well, I...
3: My advice to you is see an analyst. Don't wait another 24 hours.
1: Thank you for the advice.
3: That's more than advice, brother. It's a commercial. Here's my card. Andrew C. Rednick, public analyst.
1: Oh, you're an analyst.
3: Freelance.
1: I didn't know there were any.
3: I'm probably one of the few still practicing. My slogan is, don't kid with your id. If life ain't dandy, come see Andy.
1: I may be up to see you.
3: You will, I can tell.
1: I put on my public face, the mask we wear on the street, and rode home in the proper manner, my arms and hands folded. When I got home, my wife, Nada, was in her room. I signaled on the intercom in case she was, entertaining. She wasn't. She never did. Sometimes I wondered if Nada was quite normal and well-adjusted. Hello, darling.
4: Is something wrong? Why are you home so early?
1: I just uncovered a crime wave.
4: A what?
1: A crime wave. A theft. Candy. From a baby.
4: Is that serious?
1: It threatens the entire structure of our society. We have a delicately balanced mechanism here. We're not ready for crime. We don't even know how to catch a criminal.
4: Isn't there an old saying, it takes a thief to catch a thief?
1: It takes a... Darling, that's it. That's the answer to our problem.
4: What is?
1: In order to protect society, I've got to catch the thief. And the only way to do it, obviously, is to become one myself.
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1: The address on the card was a deserted skyscraper, a pre-analytic building. The elevators were out of order, and I had to climb 29 flights of stairs. Suddenly, I was in front of a door that read, Andrew C. Rednick, Public Analyst. Grin and come in. Mr. Rednick?
2: It ain't Santa Claus, brother.
1: Who?
2: You wouldn't remember. Park your ego. Now, boy, what's your problem?
1: I've got to do something, and it isn't in my psychological profile.
2: That's the trouble with this society. Nobody's capable of handling the unexpected.
1: Are you saying there's an advantage to being unadjusted?
2: Don't second-guess the analyst, boy. If you mean by advantage, will you be happier? No. But if you mean power, then you've got it. In a country of normal people, the neurotic man is king. You want to be king, boy?
1: Of course not. I'm perfectly happy and well-adjusted, except for one little problem.
2: Namely?
1: I've got to catch a thief.
2: So?
1: So I've got to know how a thief thinks and feels, what he does, where he goes.
2: You mean you want to become neurotic?
1: Exactly.
2: This is a rather unorthodox request.
1: I suppose it is.
2: I could lose my license if anyone found out.
1: If you don't do it, it could mean the end of society and civilization.
2: As bad as that, eh? Very well.
1: Start at once?
2: Why not? Sit at my desk while I lie down on the couch and tell you about my childhood.
1: You lie down? I'm the one that's supposed to lie down.
2: You forget this is reverse analysis. I'm supposed to make you neurotic, frustrated. Now then, the first thing I remember was an argument between my father and mother.
1: You were living with your own father and mother? Ooh, how unhygienic. What a nasty situation.
2: You aren't very good at this sort of thing, are you, boy? You're supposed to listen, not comment. Now then, when I was 27, I perfected analysis and revolutionized society.
1: What are you talking about? Kinder perfected analysis and revolutionized society. He died.
2: Don't second-guess the analyst.
1: You know, I'm beginning to dislike you already.
2: Fine. We're making progress already. You're beginning to experience dislike. Next, we'll achieve hatred, and then loathing. In 3 weeks, you'll be well on the road to becoming a crook.
1: Every day for the next week, Rednick lay comfortably on his red leather couch, rambling about his childhood and his problems, while I longed to tell him about my own. I grew more and more repressed, and my disposition became worse and worse. On the eighth day, something happened at the office that made me realize I had to hurry.
3: Come in.
1: Henry, it's happened.
3: What?
1: The thief has struck again, but this time it's even more serious.
3: What did he take?
1: $1 million is missing from the First District Bank.
3: Great Scott.
1: We got to find this thief, Henry. We're doomed if we don't.
3: Well, maybe he's worked out his repressions. After all, what can a man steal after he's stolen $1 million?
1: I don't know, but I intend to find out.
3: Maybe you ought to drop it, Norm.
1: How can you say a thing like that? It's positively antisocial.
3: Calm down now. You're all upset again. Why don't you take the day off and go home? Spend some time with that lovely wife of yours. She misses you.
1: How do you know?
3: Norm, boy, do I detect a note of jealousy? You'd better watch your step. Jealousy is the forerunner of violence. Are you seeing an analyst, as I suggested?
1: Yes, I am.
3: Well, keep at it, boy. You're in bad shape.
1: I kept at it. By the time the annual status examinations were due, I was a complete wreck. I hated Andrew Rednick with a passion. I was ambitious and jealous. I had even sunk to that basest of all passions. I had fallen in love with my own wife. And still, I had not been able to ferret out the thief. He had not struck again.
2: Ah, you're early, son.
1: So I'm early.
2: You'll have to wait. I have another patient.
1: What?
2: You'll have to wait. I have another patient in the other room. He'll be leaving in a minute. Just sit down.
1: Another patient. I could have killed him. Never occurred to me that Andrew C. Rednick would have another patient. After a few moments, a man emerged from the inner office. He was wearing a silver mask or public face, and naturally I couldn't see his features. As I had my own mask on, he didn't see my features either. But I sensed a certain hostility as he brushed by me.
2: Come in, son.
1: Who is he?
2: Take it easy. We don't reveal the names or identities of patients.
1: I hate him.
2: You're jealous.
1: Jealous? As a matter of fact, I've been thinking of quitting the analysis.
2: Good. This is your last session anyway.
1: My last session? But it can't be. The annual examinations are coming up tomorrow. I'm not ready. I'll be demoted to a menial job.
2: I doubt it.
1: I told you I'm not ready. What can I do?
2: Have you ever thought of cheating?
1: On the examination? That's horrible. Only a monster could suggest such a thing. What kind of man are you? Who are you, Rednick?
2: Let me close the door. Now, look through the glass at my sign. You can read it backwards with the door closed.
1: Andrew Rednick. Rednick backwards. Kinder? You? It's impossible. He's the founder of our whole society. Besides, he's dead. He died in an accident.
2: All staged. I just decided to duck out.
1: Why?
2: Because, my friend, I found I had created a Frankenstein, a perfect society. It was like paradise, a Garden of Eden. The same silly people, happy, not wanting anything, not going anyplace, and not changing. So I decided to create a little sin and thereby give the creatures change, growth, misery, ecstasy, and free will. In a sense, I made them creative. Well, son, au revoir.
1: But am I really finished?
2: You're just beginning. Your frustrations are like rabbits, boy. They just keep breeding. I'm the one who's finished.
1: He clapped his hat on his head and walked out, leaving me alone in his office. When I walked over to his desk, I found a gun lying on top of it. I put it in my pocket and returned to my office. The next 5 hours were spent in statistically predicting the questions I would be asked on the annual examination and in finding out the answers in advance. Then I went home.
4: Darling, how did it go?
1: Nada, take a good look at your husband. See anything different?
4: Well, I've been noticing a change for the past few weeks.
1: You're going to notice a much bigger change, sweetheart. Tomorrow, the new appointments will be made based on the results of the annual examination.
4: Did you do well?
1: Did I do well? Read this card.
4: The enclosed card has a magnetic reproduction of your new psychological profile. It indicates you are in the 99th percentile of leadership with the second highest altruism rating ever scored. Therefore, a new position has been created for you. Beginning tomorrow, you will be deputy mayor of the district. Deputy, darling, it's wonderful.
1: Yes, I dare say it is. Only one thing troubles me.
4: What's that?
1: I can't understand how anybody scored higher than I did. I'd counted on becoming mayor. The following day, I reported to the office of the new mayor of our district, the only person who had scored higher than I on the annual examination. I was ushered in promptly. The new mayor was seated behind a huge desk. He wore his public face mask. Mr. Mayor, I'm Norman Blake, the new deputy.
3: Yes, we've met you.

0: Only trouble with that is, there can only be one king.
1: That's right. And only one mayor.
0: The look he gave me then sent chills up and down my spine. In spite of my high position, I haven't had a moment's peace or relaxation since. Neither, I suspect, has Henry Foreman. There were imbalances in our world which had to lead to the destruction of one or all of us, and we knew it. There was one saying that Redneck Kinder had forgotten to tack up on his wall. Uneasy lies the head that wears the crown.
2: Fred Collins again, and I'll have another word for you about X-1 in a moment. The attention of the nation is focused on Los Angeles and New York, the cities where two long-awaited world championship boxing matches will take place. The ears of the nation will be tuned to Cavalcade of Sports on NBC Radio, the only network that will bring you both these championship bouts. Friday night, Archie Moore versus Tony Anthony for the light heavyweight crown. Monday night, Sugar Ray Robinson versus Carmen Basilio for the world's middleweight title. And you'll hear them both direct from ringside only on Cavalcade of Sports on NBC Radio. Yes, Friday night, light heavyweight champ Archie Moore pits his skill and experience against the youth and stamina of Tony Anthony. Monday night, Sugar Ray Robinson, one of the greatest boxers in history, defends his middleweight crown against Carmen Basilio. Two great championship fights, Friday night, Moore versus Anthony, Monday night, Robinson versus Basilio. Both brought to you direct from ringside on Cavalcade of Sports, exclusively on these same NBC radio stations. You have just heard X-1, presented by the National Broadcasting Company in cooperation with Galaxy Science Fiction Magazine, which this month features Morning After by Robert Sheckley. What was Pearson doing here? Would he live or die? For the answers to these and other questions, he had to keep tuning in on a hangover. Galaxy Magazine, on your newsstand today. X-1 has brought you Solana, a story from the pages of Galaxy written by James E. Gunn and adapted for radio by George Lefferts. Featured in our cast were Walter Black as Norman Blake, David Ross as Andrew C. Rednig, Adele Ronson as Nada, and Guy Repp as Foreman. This is Fred Collins speaking. X-1 was directed by George Voutsas and is an NBC Radio Network production.
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1: It's half past eight.
2: It's half past eight, New York time. 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If your question stumps us, you get $25 more plus a 24-volume set of the Encyclopedia Britannica. Send your questions to Information Please, 480 Lexington Avenue, New York City. If our editorial staff edits your questions a bit, don't fret over it. In case of similarity, we'll have to be sole judge of who shall be paid, and all questions become the property of Information Please. And now light up a lucky strike as I present our master of ceremonies, the literary critic of the New Yorker magazine, Clifton Fadiman. Mr. Fadiman.
3: Ladies and gentlemen, Information Please continues as usual. It's on its unrehearsed way. Tonight we have on our panel of experts Mr. John Kieran, sports writer and fact retainer of note, Franklin P. Adams, light verse writer, originator of the Conning Tower and General Sage, Oscar Levant, musician, author, screen actor, and all-round bright boy, and as our special guest, the distinguished poet and author of The Devil and Daniel Webster, that's shortly to be seen as a film called All That Money Can Buy, Stephen Vincent Benet. Now remember, for each question missed, Lucky Strike rings up $25. And that's paid out to the sender, plus 24 volumes of the Encyclopedia Britannica. Now we're off with a musical question from Mary E. Groh of Lebanon, New Hampshire. And I'm going to put the question in a rather peculiar way. You're going to hear three different compositions. What poets furnished the inspiration for the compositions that you're going to hear played? Now, let's have the first. Get two out of three. Mr. Levant's hand was up about the third note.
4: Well, that's those are unforgettable notes, all of them. That's Debussy's La Prémédie. Well, I'll say it in English. The Afternoon of a Faun.
3: Yes, and
4: Mallarmé,
3: yes. Mallarmé is the poet who furnished the inspiration with his poem, La Prémédie d'un Faun. And by the way, the music is much clearer than the poem is.
4: If it wasn't for the music, I would not have known Mr. Mallarmé's
3: name. Mallarmé?
4: No.
3: Well, he's much less famous, of course, than Debussy is. Now, how about the second one? Well, I think most of us know the music. Mr. Adams?
5: Schiller.
3: Schiller is right. And the...
5: W. Tell.
3: W. Tell, yes.
4: Who's the composer? Ask him who the composer is.
5: Rossini.
3: Sorry. The competition among you musical experts is very keen. Now the third and last of these. Well, I have just one hand on that, Mr. Levance.
4: I think that's a little too popular for the rest of the guests. That's,
3: That's letting him down easy.
4: Tchaikovsky's Romeo and Juliet.
3: Yes, and the poet...
4: Well, Mr. Adams knows the poet, Shakespeare.
3: Mr. Adams? I bet Mr. Adams can even give us the first name, if pressed. Mr. Adams?
5: W.H. Shakespeare.
3: Yes, very good. All right. Well, that gives us three out of three. Now, how about this one from W.E. Fong of Pittsburgh? It's about farming, gentlemen, and I want you to get two out of three, if you can. Who, in fact or in fiction, deserted farming to lead an army? Mr. Benet.
6: Cincinnatus.
3: Yes, the Roman patriot Cincinnatus. And, Mr. Benet, we have in our own history a patriot who did the same thing.
6: Well, that'll be George Washington. He left a very prosperous farm to take command of the American army in the Revolution.
7: Well, he was a gentleman farmer, that's true. I wouldn't say...
6: He worked at it, too.
7: Yes, that's true enough. Mr. Kieran, was there any other?
8: Israel Putnam.
7: Yes, old Israel Putnam, actually downed tools and left to fight. Mr. Levant?
4: Sergeant York.
7: Sergeant York?
4: Well, I
7: very
4: think
7: famous.
4: He was a distinguished patriot.
7: He was and is. Whether he actually deserted farming to lead an army is questionable. He was in the army, and he led most of it by the time he was finished. Now, who raised an army of men by means of a farming operation? Raised an army of men by means of a farming operation. Mr. Adams.
5: Cadmus.
7: Cadmus is right. Very good. Who is Cadmus? You didn't know you had it in you, did you, Mr. Adams?
5: That was a dental operation, wasn't it?
7: That's right. It started in by being a dental operation. What did Cadmus sew in order to raise...
5: Teeth.
7: Yes, teeth. Whose teeth?
5: The dragon's teeth.
7: Very good, Mr. Adams. And out of them came an army of men. What happened after that? Do you remember the rest of the story, or did you stop there?
5: That's none of my business.
7: Mr. Kieran.
8: Well, they were going to attack him, so I picked up a big rock and threw it in the midst of that army, and they began to slay one another until there were only few left that he could handle. And he took them over.
7: Yes. And do you think Mr. Adams will remember it next time? No. That's
5: quite
7: right.
5: Ain't
7: going
5: to be no next time about Cadmus.
7: You think we'll never have him again on this show? How about this one? Who chose to farm rather than play baseball? Mr. Levant.
4: Eddie Rausch.
7: Eddie Rausch. Who was he?
4: Center fielder of Cincinnati, previously the Giants. And he left farming, came back to baseball, went back to farming, went back to baseball. He's farming now.
7: You make it sound fascinating. Is he farming now?
4: Hope so.
8: No, he isn't.
7: That gives us 3 out of 3. How about this one? This comes from Edward A. Kiernan of Bell Harbor, Long Island. It's a baseball question. They tell me that Ted Williams is now batting over 400. Can you name 4 major league batters since 1900 who have done the same thing? Gee, you have all sorts of hands on this. Mr. Adams, start us off.
5: One was George Sisler.
7: George Sisler, the other was right.
5: Rogers Hornsby.
7: Rogers Hornsby is right. That gives us 2. Very good, Mr. Adams. Mr. Levant.
4: William Terry, the popular manager of the Giants.
7: Very good. You got to write ads.
5: Mm-hmm.
7: That gives us 3. Now we have to get 1 more. We've got Hornsby, Terry, and George Sisler. Over 400. Mr. Kieran.
8: I'll take a chance on... Harry Heilman.
4: That's right.
7: Harry Heilman be right, apparently.
4: Right.
7: Batted 403. There are a couple of others. One who they are, Mr. Kieran?
4: Yeah, I know one before. Lewis on the Boston Red Sox around 189. That's before your time.
5: Duffy Lewis.
4: Yeah.
7: Don't know that.
8: No.
7: Mr. Kieran?
8: He never hit over 400.
4: Yeah, he hit about 600.
8: You're thinking of Huey Duffy.
4: Huey Duffy, that's right.
8: He hit 438.
4: That's pretty good.
8: About 1890.
7: That's pretty good on this show. Well, there was Joe Jackson and... Napoleon what?
4: Lajoie.
7: All right, that gives us 5 or 6 of them. Now, how about this one from Jeanette Van Alsberg of Grand Rapids, Michigan? Can you give me, let's say, 4 lines of poetry that mention objects that may be found in a bedroom? Poetry, gentlemen, not songs. Real, honest-to-goodness poetry. Any object that may be found in a bedroom, Mr. Benet?
6: I can give you 1 line. Her bed is India. There she lies, a pearl.
7: Hey, that's very pretty.
6: That is, I think, Mr. Shakespeare, and I think in Troilus and Cressida.
7: Sounds all right. How about it, Mr. Kieran? Does that pass by your Eagle Shakespeare?
8: Went right by me. Pass it.
5: You have to give 4 lines?
7: 4 separate ones. Now we've...
5: Oh.
7: Mr. Adams.
5: As snug as a bug in a rug.
7: As snug as a bug in a rug, yes. And you're, of course, referring to the rug, not the bug, in the case of the bedroom.
5: Not necessarily.
7: That would be a good one, except that it's not a line of poetry. Yes, I guess it is. It's a jingle by Benjamin Franklin. I call it a line of verse. Good enough. I'll take that. How about 2 more that mention
4: objects? How about Rockin' Chair, You've Got Me?
7: I beg pardon?
4: No, that's not poetry.
7: No? How, Mr. Mr. Benet?
6: Out went the taper as he hurried in. You could have had a taper in a 17th century bedroom. You'd now have an electric light.
7: Oh, a taper. I was thinking of the thing with a long snout.
6: Yes,
7: as I get it now. Yes, that would be very good in the 17th century bedroom. That gives us 3 articles. Mr. Kieran?
8: How about go in and out the window?
7: Yes.
8: Do you have windows in your bedroom?
7: Sure. But I think it's a child's jingle, perhaps, isn't it? Rather than a line of poetry. Mr. Levant?
4: Men never make passes at women who wear glasses.
7: Oh, glasses. Yeah. I thought you were referring to women. I see. Yes, looking glasses, I get it. And there's a line from Ecclesiastes, vanity of vanities, all is vanity. That would also be something found in a bedroom. Mr. Chair? Pardon?
5: Not in my bedroom.
7: No, not in yours. There are a number of others. The mirror cracks from side to side, Mr. Kieran, from one of your favorite poets, Tennyson. Right, we could go on. Now, how about this one from Fred Desmond of Montgomery, Alabama? Can you name at least three armies or navies in which Gary Cooper has served in the movies? Mr. Levant.
4: What army was he in Farewell in the Arm, to Arms?
7: I don't know.
4: He was in, it was in Italy, and it was mostly about women and Italian wine, but he was in an army, I know.
7: Yeah. Well, you've got everything
4: I think
7: the plot
4: it was the United
7: character.
4: States with LaGuardia and Albert Spaulding. I think they were all in that same group.
7: Well, if it was a Farewell to Arms, I suppose he was acting as in the Italian army.
4: Italian army? I don't know.
7: I don't know. I didn't see the picture.
4: I only read the book, incidentally.
8: He was a soldier in the American army.
7: Pardon?
8: He was a soldier in the American army.
7: In Italy?
8: Yes. We had soldiers in Italy in the last war.
7: That's right. Perfectly right. Perfectly right.
4: All right,
7: sir. Mr. Benet?
6: Yeah. I thought he was in the American Ambulance Service in Italy.
7: Mr. Hemingway was.
6: Mr. Cooper, in the picture.
7: In the picture.
4: That's
7: I didn't
4: right.
7: see the picture. I imagine,
4: right.
7: I guess that's right. Well, that's what Mr. Kieran
4: right.
7: Said. Now, how about another one, Mr.?
4: In the British Empire Army, in the Bengal Lancer, he was with a Cobra and French O'Tone.
7: That's right. yes.
4: With
7: the British colonials, that's quite right. That gives us two. And one more army or navy. Mr. Adams?
5: Well, there was a play called The Somethings of Virginia.
4: Yeah,
7: was it Gary Cooper?
4: The Howards of Virginia.
5: I don't know if it was Gary Cooper.
7: Did it have Gary Cooper in it?
4: No, didn't have Leslie Howard in it either.
7: Why, my heavens, who did it have?
4: Cary Grant.
7: There's got to be Gary Cooper.
5: Oh, I wouldn't.
4: What about Sergeant York?
7: Yes, what about Sergeant York? That would be a good one. What army?
4: The American Army.
7: Yes, so that gives us three. Then in the movie called The Real Glory, he was with the American Army in the Philippines. And in Beaugest with the Foreign Legion. That gives us plenty of armies. Mr. Cooper ought to get a pension. The next one is from C.E. Peterson of Regalsville, New Jersey. Now, I'm going to mention four words, one after the other, as is my custom. And each of these four words that I'll mention was written by a famous writer. You have to tell me who the writer is and where the words were mentioned. I'm just going to pick single words out of the works of these writers. The first word is unhouseled. Mr. Kieran.
8: That is from Hamlet, describing how his father was taken off hastily by, his prophetic soul, his uncle.
7: That's perfect, Mr. Kieran. That's picking it out of the works of Shakespeare, a single word. Unhouseled means what?
8: Well, taken unawares, and I don't really know the definition of that archaic
7: word. Isn't it the same as unshriven? I mean, he had to depart without the benefit of any religious rites.
8: Well, I believe that was added in Shakespeare's words.
7: Unhouseled, disappointed, unannealed.
8: Yes.
7: No reckoning made, but sent to my account with all my imperfections on my head. How about this one? Shures, S-H-O-U-R-E-S. Mr. Adams.
5: G. Chaucer.
7: G. Chaucer is right. That's right. And the word is what?
5: Showers,
7: yes. It's Chaucerian.
5: One that a bully with his showers swoop.
7: That's very good. I love the accent. You must have had a little Middle English in your ancestry, Mr. Adams.
5: It's a bit of a brogue.
7: Get rid of some zymol trochees. How about tintinabulation? Mr. Benny.
6: That's from Poe's The Bells. The bells, bells, bells, the tintinabulation of the bells, Edgar Allan Poe.
7: That's right. What does tintinabulation mean?
6: I suppose a kind of a tinny clanging.
7: I suppose so. Did he make the word up, Mr. Benet, or is it a regular
5: onomatopoetic
7: word? I think it comes from the Latin.
8: Yeah, it's tintinabulous.
5: Still onomatopoetic.
7: Tintinabi, did you say? That's from words.
8: Tintinabulous.
7: Oh, I beg your pardon. That gives us, apparently, well, we haven't lost a thing so far. We've paid out no dollars and no sets of the Encyclopedia Britannica. And now Mr. Cross, with a deep bow to Mr. Kieran, wishes to elaborate on a Shakespearean play title.
2: Well, the title, Mr. Kieran, is As You Like It. And, ladies and gentlemen, it serves as a very apt description of the way Lucky Strike buys tobacco this year and every year at market after market. You see, we know you like a milder, better-tasting cigarette. So we consistently pay the price to get the finer, the lighter, the naturally milder tobaccos. Let me give you an example. This year's auctions opened at South Boston, Virginia, last Tuesday, September 16th. And on that opening day, the American Tobacco Company paid 23% more per pound for the tobacco it bought for its cigarettes and other tobacco products. Yes, 23% above the average market price paid for all the various types and grades of tobacco sold there. And the best we bought goes into Lucky's. Smokers, in a cigarette, it's the tobacco that counts. And Lucky Strike means fine tobacco. Next time, ask for Lucky's and prove it to yourself.
7: Mr. Cross, your messages continue to be as I like them. I timed you at just 59 seconds. And now we'll go on with a question from John A. Leland of Atlanticville, South Carolina. Suppose we get 3 out of 4 on this one. Name the character of fact or fiction who called for help too late. I can think of 2.
4: Jekyll Hyde? No.
7: No, don't think so.
4: Well, the picture called for help too late. I take that back.
7: Mr. Benny.
6: Well, didn't Richard III shriek out, a horse, my kingdom for a horse, and nobody would give him a horse?
7: That's true. I wasn't thinking of Richard III. Mr. Kieran?
8: The boy who yelled wolf.
7: Richard. Yes, I think that would be a good one. The boy who cried wolf.
4: That wasn't too late. He overdid it.
8: Well, it was too late the last time.
7: Well, it was too late. It was just about early enough for the wolf and too late for the boy. Also, in the French poem, The Song of Roland, doesn't Roland defer blowing his horn for help when he's caught in the pass at Roncesvalles and he dies? Mr. Benet, do you remember that?
6: Yes, that's quite true. He hung around a long time before he thought he could blow his horn. It hurt his pride to do it.
7: Yes, that's what made the poem longer than most of us like it to be. Mr. Adams?
9: Old Mother Hubbard got to the cupboard too late.
7: Yes, she did. Did she call for help, though?
4: I don't understand what too late means.
7: Just too late, that's all. Just too late. But I think the boy who cried wolf and Roland would both be good answers. Perhaps Richard, too. Now, name a character who received news that peace had been declared too late. Gee, there we go again, Mr. Levant. Too late to prevent a battle. Mr. Kieran.
8: Andrew Jackson, the Battle of New Orleans.
7: That's right. Peace had been signed, but...
8: Been signed some weeks before.
7: Yes, at the Battle of New Orleans, and he couldn't hear about it owing to slow communications. How about a character who awoke too late to prevent a suicide? Mr. Benet.
6: That was Juliet.
7: Yes, Juliet, in Romeo and Juliet. That's quite right. And which one came late to his own funeral? Came late to his own funeral.
4: I don't understand that.
7: You're puzzled this evening, Mr. Levant.
4: Well, the too late part.
7: Came too late to his own funeral.
4: That would be impossible from my point of view.
7: Well, I guess he got there while the funeral was already going on. That's what it would mean. Mr. Adams?
9: Somebody by Mark Twain.
7: Yes, which one? Which character?
9: I think it was Tom Sawyer.
7: It was Tom Sawyer, yes. And Joe Harper came late to their own funeral and found it going on. All right, that gave us 4 out of 4, which was more than we need. Now, the next one is up the alley of Mr. Levant, and the other gentleman can rest for a while. This comes from John F. Stevens of Old Greenwich, Connecticut. Now, the pianist is going to play for us 3 modulations in their basic form, that is, just the chords, from well-known compositions. And Mr. Levant is asked to show that he recognizes them by playing the whole passage in its original form with all the... frills and filigree work and so forth. Is that clear, Mr. Levant?
4: It's
7: all right,
4: clear,
7: let's have it first.
4: Frightened.
7: Get 2 out of 3. Any luck, Mr. Levant?
10: Yeah, luck.

0: are you doing that with, man?
1: That's
2: a Chopin A-flat harp etude.
0: Yeah, good enough. Apparently very easy for you, Mr. Levant. Maybe the next will be more difficult. All right, go ahead.
2: I couldn't recognize that. That has no profile of its own. It could be anything, like Wagner, or anything significant almost. But as a modulatory passage without the theme, I don't know. I'm complaining enough.
0: Well, that's all right. I think you're making. No one can blame you for being ignorant of it, and no one can help praising you for your defense of it. It's the Moonlight Sonata, the first movement of Beethoven.
2: Well, I mean.
0: Do you get it now?
2: Would you like him to play it the way it is?
0: Yes, I would indeed.
2: Because I want to show you the difference.
0: All right.
2: It's even hard to remember that part without the...
0: That's true, it is difficult. That gives you one wrong, Mr. Levant, nevertheless. All right, now how about the third? See if you can get the next one. That'll pass us through without losing any encyclopedias. Any luck on that?

0: What is it, John?
1: Paderewski.
2: Thank you very much, Mr. Levant and Mr. Kieran. Paderewski's what, Mr. Kieran?
1: Minuet.
2: The minuet, yes. Now, Donald Walsh of Wallingford, Connecticut, sends this one in. It's a Civil War question. Yet, 2 out of 3. Each of these Civil War battles, gentlemen, is known by 2 names. If I give you the first, tell me the second. Here's the first. Sharpsburg. Mr. Benet.
3: Known to the North as Antietam.
2: Yes. Why should there be that difference in terminology, Mr. Benet?
3: Well, the North in general took objects unfamiliar to them, which were usually natural objects, creeks and rivers and mountains and so forth. The Southern troops knew less of cities and usually took the name of the nearest town.
2: I see. Will that be the case in the second instance, the Battle of Manassas? Had another
3: name,
2: too.
3: That would be the case there, because that was also called Bull Run.
2: Yes, Battle of Bull Run. There were 2 battles fought at Bull Run, weren't there?
3: There were 2 battles of Manassas, if you're a Southerner, or of Bull Run, if you're a Northerner.
0: There were 3 battles of Manassas.
3: The South won both of them.
0: Jack Dempsey.
2: I never thought of that. Sure, the Manassas Mauler, right. How about the Battle of Pittsburgh Landing? Had another name, too, Mr. Adams.
4: Shiloh.
2: Shiloh is right. Any particular reason for that, Mr. Benet?
3: There was a little church near the battlefield called Shiloh Chapel. And the Southerners advanced on the church, and that was the first thing they saw. The Northern forces were posted near Pittsburgh Landing on the river. So then they naturally called the battle after where they were.
2: That makes it all clear and kind of tough for the high school boys. We have to learn both names.
0: Is that the same Pittsburgh I come from?
2: I think
4: so.
2: No.
4: Pittsburgh, Mississippi.
2: A different Pittsburgh?
0: Oh, wow.
2: Still, we want to give the other Pittsburghs a chance on this program, too, Mr. Levant. Right. How about this one from R.M. Paul of Sunnyside, Long Island? It's a question about baseball. Name the ball player, present or past, whose first name was the following. Get 3 out of 4. These are classical first names. One's first name was Virgil. Who was that? Mr. Kieran.
1: Well, I'll give it to Oscar.
0: There are 2 Virgils. You can have the other one. I'll take Virgil Barnes. You can have the other one.
2: How about that, Mr. Kieran?
1: Well, I was going to take Virgil Barnes.
0: Well, I'll take Virgil Davis.
2: I think he got you that time, Mr. Kieran. That's pretty good.
1: Right.
2: Scoring on Mr. Kieran is pretty good going.
4: I took Virgil in high school.
2: Virgil Davis of Pittsburgh and Virgil Barnes of the Giants. Now, how about Homer? We've had a Latin poet. How about a Greek poet?
0: I know.
2: Mr. Levant.
0: This is Mr. Kieran's turn.
1: Well, it was a Homer Peale played for St. Louis.
2: Is that the one you know?
0: Mr. Homer Peale. He once went down training with Pittsburgh many years ago.
2: And
0: that's
2: is
0: the same one.
2: Is there a Homer Summer?
0: Yeah, another outfielder. Summer. S-U-M-M-A.
1: Of the Indians? For Cleveland.
2: Yes, that's right. 2 homers. How about Horace? A baseball player whose first name was Horace.
0: Horace Stoneham.
4: He was an owner.
2: Manager, owner, isn't he?
0: Owner.
2: Horace Ford of the Cincinnati
1: That's
2: Reds.
1: Right.
2: Remember
1: Second
2: that,
1: baseman.
2: Mr. Kieran?
1: Second baseman.
2: That gives us 1 wrong. You've got to get the next one right. A baseball player whose name, believe it or not, is Mark Antony. Mr. Kieran.
1: Mark Antony Koenig.
2: Yes.
1: Used to play shortstop for the Yankees.
2: Good enough, Mr. Kieran. Thank you. That gives us 3 out of 4. I can't seem to stump these gentlemen tonight. How about this one from W.M. Manning of Des Moines, Iowa? Get 3 out of 4 again. Now, I'm going to give you just a stage direction from Shakespeare. You have to identify the play in which these stage directions occur. This is not easy. Here's the first. Wall holds up his fingers. Mr. Benet.
3: That is Midsummer Night's Dream.
2: Yes, it's from what part of it, Mr. Benet?
3: It's from the play within a play that the rustic characters are giving.
2: That's right. Who plays the part of the wall in that play within a play?
3: I haven't the faintest idea.
2: Do you remember which one it is? Is it Snout or is it Starveling?
1: I forgot.
2: Mr. Kieran? We'll never know. How about Exit Pursued by a Bear? Where does that come from? Exit Pursued by a Bear. Mr. Kieran.
1: That's Antigonus in Winter's Tale.
2: In A Winter's Tale, yes. I don't think very many of us remember that. You couldn't give me the act, Mr. Kieran, could
1: you? Yes, he carries this baby out there, and he's supposed to abandon it, and he hates to do it, but he finally does because he's afraid of the king's wrath, and a bear comes and he leaves hurriedly.
2: Yes, it sounds more comical than anything else.
0: He didn't tell you what act it was.
2: I guess he gave us the action, not the act. It's an act 3. Now, here's another Shakespearean stage direction. He digs and sings. He digs and sings. Mr. Levant.
0: Hamlet, the grave...
2: Attaboy.
0: The grave digger scene.
2: That's quite right. The graveyard scene is right. Mm. And... that was Mr. Kieran patting the head of Mr. Levant. Clock strikes. Clock strikes. Mr. Kieran.
1: That is in Julius Caesar, I believe.
2: How could the clock strike in Julius Caesar?
1: Well, it was an anachronism. It didn't strike. They didn't have clocks that struck in those days.
2: Yes.
1: They had hourglasses and water clocks and things like that.
2: Shakespeare just didn't care. Well, I think that's very good going, gentlemen. Maybe we'll have time for this one from Mrs. Harrison Hatton of St. Paul. Get 2 out of 3. Identify these characters who turned up after a long absence, very much changed. The one who was last seen as a slave turned up as a royal advisor. Mr. Levant.
4: Joseph.
2: That's quite right. One who was last seen as a card shark turns up as a titled lady.
0: Well, oh, I know that.
2: You know that, Mr. Levant?
0: The Last of Mrs. Shaney.
2: Pardon?
0: The Last of Mrs. Shaney, by Frederick Lonsdale.
2: I don't know the plot of that.
0: She's almost a lady. She almost marries a title.
2: good enough. How about...
0: I'm wrong there. She's not a card shop. She's a petty crook, I think.
2: Well, then we'll throw her out. The one I was thinking of...
0: Lady Eve.
2: The Lady Eve, yeah. Mr. Levant. That's right. Good enough. And how about one who was last seen as a warrior and then turns up as a beggar?
0: A woman?
2: No, a man. Mr. Kieran.
1: Ulysses.
2: Yes, Ulysses. And now here's Mr. Cross, who's been thumbing through his dictionary.
5: Well, Mr. Fadiman, I was interested in the definition of a cigarette. Quote, tobacco rolled in thin paper, end quote. Ladies and gentlemen, doesn't that simple definition make very clear that in a cigarette, it's the tobacco that counts? Next time you buy cigarettes, just remember you're really buying tobacco. The better the leaf, the better the smoke. Now, Lucky Strike means fine tobacco. You have proof of this in actual reports from market after market all over the South. Reports which prove that the American Tobacco Company consistently pays the price to get the finer, the lighter, the naturally milder tobaccos. For example, last season we paid 21% more than the market average at Mount Pleasant, Tennessee, 34% more at Asheville, North Carolina, and so on at market after market. And the best we bought goes into Lucky's. No wonder that with independent experts, with men who know tobacco best, it's Lucky's 2-to-1. So why not buy like an expert? Next time, ask for Lucky Strike.
2: Thank you, Mr. Cross. I'd like to announce that this is the fourth time in the history of information, please, that we have paid out, and I can say this accurately, quite cheerfully, no dollars and no sets of the Encyclopedia Britannica, courtesy of Lucky Strike. Thank you, Mr. Benet, for joining Lucky Strike's party tonight. Next week, our brace of regulars, Mr. Adams and Mr. Kieran, will be reinforced by a personality familiar to information, please, Miss Jan Strother, lecturer and author, and a figure new to us but known to all music lovers, the distinguished musician and conductor, Sir Thomas Beecham. Now remember, for every question we use, whether or not it's answered correctly, the sender gets $10.
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0: 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Here's an episode of Burns and Allen, which originally aired Thursday, September 19th, 1946, 80 years ago today, titled Gracie Volunteers George for Moon Trip.
1: Another cup of Maxwell House coffee, George?
2: Sure. Pour me a cup, Gracie. Maxwell House is always good to the last drop.
1: And that drop's good, too.
3: Yes, it's Maxwell House Coffee Time, starring George Burns and Gracie Allen.

0: with yours truly, Bill Goodwin, the music of Meredith Wilson and his orchestra, and our happy postman. For your Thursday night comedy enjoyment, it's George and Gracie. And for your everyday coffee drinking enjoyment, it's Maxwell House, the coffee that gives you so much more for so little more that it's bought and enjoyed by more people than any other brand of coffee in the world. Yes, Maxwell House, expertly blended and radiant roasted for rich, mellow, extra flavor. Maxwell House, the coffee that's always good to the last drop. Well, this is a very special day in the Burns home. It's George's birthday. But the little man is far from festive. Only Gracie remembered the great occasion, and he's pretty upset about it.
1: Happy birthday, dear.
2: You've been saying that all morning. So far, you're the only one who said it. Here it is noon, and not one card or telegram or phone call have I gotten.
1: But, darling, weren't you pleased when you went into the bathroom this morning and found the little surprise I fixed for you?
2: Well,
1: Not many wives would think of squeezing toothpaste on the floor to spell out birthday greeting foopsie boy.
2: No, not many.
1: Of course, it spoiled the effect a little when your foot slipped in the greetings and you fell right on the boopsie.
2: Yes.
1: But the feeling was there.
2: It still is.
1: Happy birthday, dear.
2: Yeah, happy, happy, happy. What's the use, Gracie? I'm just a nobody.
1: Oh, don't say that, George. Why, you're one of the greatest men this country has ever produced.
2: Oh, sure. I'm another Lincoln.
1: Well, you could be. What did Lincoln do? He went to Gettysburg and he made a speech.
2: So?
1: So you go to Pittsburgh and make a speech. It's a bigger city.
2: Yes, more people. Look, I don't ask to be another Lincoln, but I would like one person to wish me a happy birthday.
1: A happy birthday, dear.
2: Now I'm famous. Now everybody knows me.
1: Yeah.
2: Yes.
1: Well, don't you worry, dear. Before I'm through, they'll celebrate your birthday. Just like they do Lincoln's and even George Washington.
2: You'll make me as great as Washington.
1: Well, sure. All he did was become the father of his country.
2: That I can't handle.
1: Well, why not? Crosby almost made it.
2: Gracie, everything I say, you try to make a mountain out of it. I don't expect them to close the banks and shoot firecrackers on my birthday. Lincoln and Washington were great
1: presidents. Well, you could be someday if you got started. Well, why don't you run for Congress?
2: I don't know what a congressman does. If I got elected, I would just sit there and twiddle my thumbs.
1: And you say you don't know what congressmen do.
2: Gracie.
1: Happy birthday, Senator.
2: Oh, stop that. I tell you, I'm just a forgotten man. Nobody knows it's my birthday.
1: Oh, now don't say that, George. Oh, here comes Bill up the walk. I'll bet he remembers.
0: Well, hi, Burnses. George, I just dropped in to congratulate you.
1: Ah, you see?
2: Well, I'll be done. You remember what day this is?
0: Well, how could I forget? Everyone in radio celebrates this day.
2: Well, thanks, Bill.
0: Yes, sir, George. It was just 6 years ago today that you hired me.
1: Bill, this is George's birthday.
0: It is?
1: Well, yes. This is the day George Burns came into the world. And I think the bank should close and the school should close and everything in the country should close.
0: Well, now, wait, Gracie. Sure, it was a calamity, but let's not give up.
2: We're rolling now. The comedian is here.
1: Bill, I meant that this should be a national holiday. George's birthday should be the same as Lincoln's.
0: Well, it only missed by a couple of years.
2: How about a tune on your violin, Mr. Benny?
1: Bill, you'll be sorry you talk like this.
2: Rochester is not easy.
1: Bill.
0: Yes, Grace.
1: I said you'll be sorry you talk like this when George becomes famous.
0: You think he'll make it, Gracie?
1: Well, everyone thinks so. Even perfect strangers can't understand why he hasn't made it yet. They look at him and say, "Wonder what's holding that man up."
0: The longer you look, the more you wonder.
1: Yeah, exactly.
0: Mm-hmm.
1: All George needs is a break, and he'll be famous.
2: Famous, my foot. Even Bill, my best friend, didn't know it was my birthday.
1: Well, maybe Bill's not good on dates.
0: Oh, I wouldn't say that.
2: Oh, brother.
0: You know, ever since I got into pictures, I've been sort of a ball of fire with the women.
1: Well, there you are. You're famous with women because you got a break.
0: Well, Gracie, I don't think it's my break so much as my clutch.
2: This is disgusting.
1: Happy birthday.
2: I know, I'm happy. As gay as a lark.
1: Oh, there's someone at the door now. I'll bet they've come to congratulate you.
2: Oh, sure.
3: Good afternoon, Mrs. Burns.
1: Hello, Mr. Postman. Do you know what day this is?
3: Indeed, I do. It's Thursday, September the 19th, A.D. 1900.
1: Oh, no. I don't mean that. This is my husband's birthday.
3: Really?
1: Mm-hmm.
3: Well, congratulations, Mr. Burns. You don't look a day older.
2: I don't?
3: No. But then I don't see how you could.
2: A comedian in uniform now. Have you got any birthday cards or packages or anything for me?
3: Not a thing but a magazine, Mr. Burns.
2: Boy, am I famous. I'll see you later, Gracie. I'm going down to the cigar store.
1: Happy birthday, dear.
2: Nuts.
1: You know, my husband is a little upset, Mr. Postman. Nobody remembered his birthday.
3: Oh.
1: Oh, and it's a shame because he's a great man. I think he's as great as Columbus.
3: At my house, it's just the opposite. My wife thinks she's Columbus and I'm the ocean.
1: Really?
3: Yes. Every night she sails into me.
1: Well, I'm sorry your wife doesn't love you the way I love George. Oh, if he could only do something spectacular. Something that would attract the attention of the world. Like discover a new medicine or a new continent or a vacant apartment. Or...
3: That's expecting the impossible. Well, I'll be running, Mrs. Burns. Here's your magazine. Oh, there's a fascinating article in it about sending rockets to the moon.
1: You mean they actually are ready to send rockets to the moon?
3: Oh, certainly. All they're waiting for is someone to volunteer for the first ride.
1: Hmm. Mr. Postman, the first man to go to the moon will be pretty famous, won't he?
3: The world will be at his feet. That's quite a trip, you know. 240,000 miles.
1: As the crow flies?
3: I don't know. My wife has never been there. Well, goodbye, Mrs. Burns. Remember, keep smiling.
1: I better take a look at this article. My goodness. Fame and fortune await the man who volunteers for first rocket trip to moon. Yo, Bill! Bill, come here!
4: Yeah, what is it, Gracie?
1: Oh, Bill, I've got a wonderful idea. George is going to be the most famous man in the world.
4: Oh, Gracie, stop knocking yourself out. Whatever he does, people won't know George from the man in the moon.
1: Exactly what I've got in mind.

0: When the Moon Comes Over the Mountain. Gee, Meredith, it must be 15 years since Kate Smith first sang that song.
1: All of that, Bill. And it's been a favorite with millions of Americans ever since, including folks who've never been closer to a real mountain than the plains of Kansas or the canyons of New York.
0: Which only goes to prove that mountains have a magic appeal for all of us, Meredith. And that's not surprising, because from the Great Smokies and the Alleghenies out east to the Rockies and the coastal ranges of the west, our mountains are a mighty thrilling and exciting part of the American scene. And you know, in its own way, Maxwell House Coffee is a very real part of the American scene, too. For here in this land where coffee is a national drink, it's a fact that Maxwell House is America's favorite coffee, bought and enjoyed by more people than any other brand at any price. Across the nation, it's Maxwell House wherever you go. Now, it's flavor, of course, that tells this popularity story. The rich, vigorous Maxwell House flavor that results from the masterful blending of these premium, Highland-grown Latin American coffees. Manizales for mellowness. Medellin's for richness. Other fine coffees for vigor. And Bucaramanga's for full body. All of which mean great coffee at its flavor peak. So, friends, why not enjoy the best in coffee drinking pleasure? It's yours for just a fraction of a penny more per cup than you'd pay for the cheapest coffee sold. Just say Maxwell House, the coffee that's always good to the last drop.

0: birthday, dear.
1: Happy birthday. Even my own family didn't remember it was my birthday.
0: Oh, just wait till I make you famous.
1: Not even a card for my brother in Akron.
0: While you were gone, I read a very interesting article about the moon, dear.
1: My own brother, who wore my suits when I outgrew them.
0: You know, the moon has lots of advantages as a place to live.
1: Not a word for my brother in Brooklyn, either.
0: For instance, the days up there are 2 weeks long. Think what that would do for your golf game. You could start playing in the morning and be out of the rough the very same day.
1: My own brother who wore my suits when my brother in Akron outgrew them.
0: And then there's no gravity up there. Something that weighs 20 pounds here on Earth only weighs 4 pounds on the moon. What a place to buy meat, huh?
1: And no birthday greetings from my sister in San Diego, either.
0: The first man to go there will be world famous, you know.
1: My own sister, who wore the pants of my suits when my brother in Brooklyn...
0: Well, with all that in its favor, wouldn't you like to go to the moon? George.
1: And my young... Huh?
0: I said, wouldn't you like to go to the moon?
1: Go to the moon?
0: Mm-hmm.
1: Oh, sure, sure. Can't wait to make the trip.
0: Good.
1: Always wanted to live there. Buy round-trip tickets. We'll save money.
0: Yeah, oh, dear. I'm so glad you feel that way. Happy birthday, Buck Rogers.
2: What?
0: I'll see you later, dear. I've got a little errand to do.
3: You're quite sure, Mrs. Burns, that your husband wishes to volunteer to go to the moon in our rocket?
0: Oh, I'm positive. He's simply dying to go.
3: Mm-hmm. Then, in the name of the American Rocket Society, I accept that brave man's offer. We'll launch the rocket tomorrow.
0: Oh, now, this will make him famous, won't it?
3: Famous? Madam, within an hour, every newspaper in the country will carry your husband's name in headlines.
0: That's it. I want the name George Burns on every tongue. I want George Burns to be famous.
3: Oh, don't worry. He will be.
0: Oh, I can see the headlines now. Gracie Allen's husband flies to moon.
3: Yes, yes. I'll call the radio network so the top news commentators can get this on the air immediately.
4: Are there strange news tonight? Yes, for years they've wanted to send a man to the moon in a rocket. And now they're sending George Burns. And tonight people are saying, is that the same as sending a man? Well, your guess is just as good as mine.
5: Good evening, friends. Well, there's a remarkable development in the news. A development which I'd like to point out particularly. George Burns is making a most extraordinary trip. No, he's not going to Russia in a carrier. Oh, no. No, he's going to the moon in a rocket. Happy landings, George.

0: Gee, almost 5 o'clock and still no birthday greetings. Even Gracie went off and left me. 15 years I've been on the radio, giving my all to the public. And what does the public give me? That's what they gave me. Oh, that's the door. Come in.
1: Western Union for George Burns. Sign here, please.
0: Well, I finally got a telegram.
1: Hey, telegram. There must be at least 200 here.
0: 200?
1: Yeah, here you are.
0: Well, wait, son. This calls for an extra big tip. There.
1: Gee, thanks. I can go to a nightclub on this.
0: You can?
1: Sure, this will pay my streetcar fare all the way.
0: telegrams. I guess that's why I didn't get any all day. They saved them to deliver in a bunch. Let's see who this one is from. The American Rocket Society? We salute you on this day of days. The name George Burns will live forever. Now, why should the American Rocket Society send me birthday? Oh, I guess they want me to buy my fireworks from them next 4th of July. Here's one for my insurance company. Best of luck. Last week, you allowed your insurance to lapse. Thank you very much. Huh?
2: I'm back, darling.
0: Oh, hello, Gracie. Gee, honey, I thought people didn't remember my birthday. But just look. Hundreds of telegrams from all over the country.
2: My goodness.
0: Why, there's even one here from your mother. I always thought she detested me. But just read this.
2: Oh, dear George, Gracie always said you'd go far, and at last it looks like you'll go far enough.
0: See? Your mother thinks I've just about reached the height of success.
2: Well, George, maybe I'd better explain about these telegrams. You see,
0: explain?
2: They're not...
0: What's there to explain? Great public idol is having a birthday, and the people want to congratulate him. That's all.
2: Oh. These telegrams have really made you happy, haven't they?

0: George Ellington, I think it was.
1: You mean Lincoln and Washington?
0: Oh, yes, those are the names. It just skipped
1: George,
0: my mind.
1: George, those are the two greatest Americans that ever were produced in this country.
0: Well, now we are three.
2: And you went by the way of Syracuse.
3: I wish that you were from my hometown of Mason City, Iowa, George. Just so we could put a bust of you in the public library right alongside our other hometown hero, Longfellow.
0: Longfellow was from Mason City?
3: Yes, sir. Sam Longfellow.
0: Oh, Sam, that's the tall Longfellow.
3: That's
0: yes.
3: The fellow
0: with the face, yes.
3: The first man to ever use the interlocking grip.
0: Playing golf, huh?
3: No, milking cows.
0: And there's a bust of Sam in the public library?
3: Yes, sir. And I only wish you were a Mason City boy, George. Because in my opinion, you'd be a bigger bust than Sam.
0: Goodbye, Meredith.
3: Goodbye, all.
4: Meredith Wilson and his chiffon music. To each his own.

0: here's another bunch of telegrams that just came, George.
1: Really? How monotonous.
0: Well, aren't you even going to look at them?
1: Why bother? They all say the same thing. How fortunate the world was to have me born in it. One knows that, doesn't one?
0: Yes, one does. And I could mention which one.
1: Do I detect a faint note of sarcasm, Grace?
0: Grace? Oh, goodness, no.
1: I don't want you to feel that I'm impressed by all this flattery. Actually, it bores me.
0: Really?
1: Yes. Would be such a relief to hear someone say, George Burns, you're not so great.
0: All right. George Burns, you're not so great.
1: That's odd. Now that I hear it, it just sounds silly.
0: Well, I suppose I shouldn't complain. I wanted you to be famous.
1: And you may rest assured that my fame is the lasting kind. I'm not the sort of man who flashes into the air like a skyrocket.
0: Silly boy.
1: I beg your pardon.
0: Nothing, dear, nothing.
1: I wonder why Hattie hasn't called.
0: Who?
1: Hattie.
0: Hattie?
1: Hattie Truman. That chap in Washington.
0: Oh.
1: I thought perhaps he'd have Margaret sing Happy Birthday while he accompanied her on the piano.
0: Oh, now, George.
1: Oh, bother. Someone at the door. Grace, would you say come in? I want to save my voice for a personal appearance tour.
0: Oh, now, George, be yourself.

0: this way, I'm not so sure I want you to be famous.
1: Want me to be? I don't see what you could possibly do about it. I'm a public idol. The people worship me.
0: George.
1: I'm a steak in the meat market of their hearts. A fillet on the platter of their affections.
0: And a ham in the living room of my house.
1: Please, dear.
2: Hey, what's the matter? Don't you answer the door over here?
0: No, Bill. George is too important.
2: Well, I can't say I blame you, George. You really are a big man.
1: Oh, you're so right, lad. As I just said to Grace, why hasn't Hattie called?
2: Hattie?
0: Oh.
1: Not Hattie. Hattie.
2: Hattie Carnegie?
0: No. Harry. See, that's what he calls the president.
2: Oh.
0: Marshal Stalin is Joe, and the King of England is George the Second.
2: George the Second?
0: Yeah, he's George the First.
2: Well, I still say I can't blame you, George. There's a terrific story about you in this evening's paper with a picture and everything. Would you like to see it?
1: Oh, no, thanks, Bill. If I look at my picture, I'll only get conceited. You may read me the headlines.
2: Okay, George. It says, George Burns volunteers for death-defying rocket trip.
1: Yes, there's no doubt about it. I'm a big... What?
2: That's what it says.
1: But it can't.
2: Well, here's the article right in the most prominent spot in the paper, next to the Maxwell House coffee ad.
1: Well, read it, read it.
2: Okay, it says, Maxwell House is the very best in coffee drinking pleasure. Yet it costs only a fraction of a penny more per cup than the cheapest coffee sold.
1: No, no, what does it say about me?
2: Well, the ad doesn't mention you, George. It just goes on to say that careful selection and blending of choice Latin American coffees, plus radiant roasting, give Maxwell House that famous flavor.
1: Bill!
2: Yes, sir, the flavor of Maxwell House is so wonderful that it's bought by more people than any other brand at any price. So insist on Maxwell House, always good to the last drop.
1: Bill, the article about me, where does it say I'm going?
2: To the moon.
1: Oh, well, if that... The moon!
0: George, stop getting so excited. You're not going to fly up there alone.
1: I'm not?
0: No, you'll be in a rocket.
1: Rocket, schmocket, I can't go to the moon.
0: Well, look, dear, I'm sure there's no danger. The man said the rocket would fly very smoothly. There'll just be a little jerk at the takeoff.
2: There will be if you can catch him. Goodbye, Gracie. See you later, Flash Gordon.
1: Gracie, did you tell those people I'd fly to the moon in that rocket?
0: Yes, dear. I wanted you to become famous so you could take your place beside Columbus and Napoleon and Washington.
1: That would put me beside... They're dead! Then all those people sent me wires because they thought I was going to the moon. Not because it was my birthday.
0: That's right, dear.
1: Well, I'm not going to the moon. You get your hat and coat, young lady. We're going down to that rocket society and get me out of this.
0: Well, I can't understand why you're so scared about a little trip to the moon. The way you act, you'd think I was sending you someplace dangerous, like the peace conference.
1: Get your hat. Let's go.
0: Well, mister, I'm back, and this is my husband, George Burns.
1: Yeah, look...
3: Well, it's a pleasure to shake your hand.
1: Yes.
3: You're a brave man.
1: Yeah, but I...
3: You're the kind of man who laughs at death.
1: I do, huh?
3: Yes. You were scheduled to leave for the moon tomorrow, but I'm afraid I have bad news for you.
1: I'm going tonight, huh?
3: No, no. You're not going at all.
1: I'm not?
0: He's the kind of a man who laughs at life, too.
3: I know what a disappointment this must be to you, Burns.
1: Oh, yes, yes. I feel miserable.
0: Oh, well, I'm glad you decided to cancel the rocket trip. A man shouldn't leave his wife for such a long and dangerous journey.
3: Oh, we didn't cancel it. Another man volunteered, and he pleaded so desperately, we decided to let him go.
0: He's willing to leave his wife?
3: Oh, yes. I explained that he might never see her again, but he only grew more determined.
0: My goodness, who is it?
3: I'll introduce you.
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2: Join us again next week when we'll all be back. George Burns, Gracie Allen, Meredith Wilson, his orchestra, yours truly, Bill Goodwin. The George Burns and Gracie Allen Show is written by Paul Henning and Keith Fowler. Until next Thursday, Good night and good luck from the makers of Maxwell House, America's number one preferred brand of coffee.
0: Always good to the last drop.
1: Well, I still haven't got a birthday greeting from anybody.
0: Happy birthday, dear.
2: Oh, stop with that.
0: Oh, come on, smile, George. Birthdays are fun. In about 5 years, I think I'll have another one myself.
1: I can't get over it. Here it is, my birthday, and nobody cares.
0: Well, I care. I spent all morning trying to fix you a birthday cake. But I'm afraid it won't look very pretty. You just can't get good candles these days.
1: They're bad, huh?
0: Oh, terrible. Every time I put the cake in the oven, they melted all over it.
2: Good night. And now stay tuned in for the Kraft Music Hall, which follows immediately over most of these stations.
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1: You're listening to Comedy Shows Hour on ABN, the Antioch Broadcasting Network. You just heard an episode of Burns and Allen, which originally aired Thursday, September 19th, 1946, 80 years ago today. Its title, Gracie Volunteers George for Moon Trip. Here's an episode of Burns and Allen, which originally aired Thursday, September 19th, 1946, 80 years ago today, titled, No One Remembers George's Birthday.
2: Another cup of Maxwell House coffee, George?
3: Sure. Pour me a cup, Gracie. Maxwell House is always good to the last drop.
2: And that drop's good, too.
4: Yes, it's Maxwell House coffee time, starring George Burns and Gracie Allen.

0: with yours truly, Bill Goodwin, the music of Meredith Wilson and his orchestra, and our happy postman. For your Thursday night comedy enjoyment, it's George and Gracie. And for your everyday coffee drinking enjoyment, it's Maxwell House, the coffee that gives you so much more for so little more that it's bought and enjoyed by more people than any other brand of coffee in the world. Yes, Maxwell House, expertly blended and radiant roasted for rich, mellow, extra flavor. Maxwell House, the coffee that's always good to the last drop. Well, this is a very special day in the Burns home. It's George's birthday. But the little man is far from festive. Only Gracie remembered the great occasion, and he's pretty upset about it.
1: Happy birthday, dear.
2: You've been saying that all morning. So far, you're the only one who said it. Here it is noon, and not one card or telegram or phone call have I gotten.
1: But, darling, weren't you pleased when you went into the bathroom this morning and found the little surprise I fixed for you?
2: Well,
1: not many wives would think of squeezing toothpaste on the floor to spell out birthday greeting poopsie boy.
2: No, not many.
1: Of course, it spoiled the effect a little when your foot slipped in the greetings and you fell right on the boopsie.
2: Yes.
1: But the feeling was there.
2: It still is.
1: Happy birthday, dear.
2: Yeah, happy, happy, happy. What's the use, Gracie? I'm just a nobody.
1: Oh, don't say that, George. Why, you're one of the greatest men this country has ever produced.
2: Oh, sure. I'm another Lincoln.
1: Well, you could be. What did Lincoln do? He went to Gettysburg and he made a speech.
2: So?
1: So you go to Pittsburgh and make a speech. It's a bigger city.
2: Yes, more people. Look, I don't ask to be another Lincoln, but I would like one person to wish me a happy birthday.
1: A happy birthday, dear.
2: Now I'm famous. Now everybody knows me.
1: Yeah. Yes. Well, don't you worry, dear. Before I'm through, they'll celebrate your birthday, just like they do Lincoln's and even George Washington's.
2: You'll make me as great as Washington.
1: Well, sure. All he did was become the father of his country.
2: That I can't handle.
1: Well, why not? Crosby almost made it.
2: Gracie, everything I say, you try to make a mountain out of it. I don't expect them to close the banks and shoot firecrackers on my birthday. Lincoln and Washington were great presidents.
1: Well, you could be someday if you got started. Well, why don't you run for Congress?
2: I don't know what a congressman does. If I got elected, I would just sit there and twiddle my thumbs.
1: And you say you don't know what congressmen do.
2: Gracie.
1: Happy birthday, Senator.
2: Oh, stop that. I tell you, I'm just a forgotten man. Nobody knows it's my birthday.
1: Oh, now don't say that, George. Oh, here comes Bill up the walk. I'll bet he remembers.
0: Well, hi, Burnses. George, I just dropped in to congratulate you.
1: You see?
2: Well, I'll be done. You remember what day this is?
0: Well, how could I forget? Everyone in radio celebrates this day.
2: Well, thanks, Bill.
0: Yes, sir, George. It was just 6 years ago today that you hired me.
1: This is George's birthday.
0: It is?
1: Well, yes. This is the day George Burns came into the world. And I think the bank should close and the school should close and everything in the country should close.
0: Well, now, wait, Gracie. Sure, it was a calamity, but let's not give up.
2: Well, Roland, now the comedian is here.
1: Bill, I meant that this should be a national holiday. George's birthday should be the same as Lincoln's.
0: Well, it only missed by a couple of years.
2: What a tune on your violin, Mr. Benny.
1: Bill, you'll be sorry you talk like this. Bill.
0: Yes, Grace.
1: I said you'll be sorry you talk like this when Judge becomes famous.
0: You think he'll make it, Gracie?
1: Well, everyone thinks so. Even perfect strangers can't understand why he hasn't made it yet. They look at him and say, wonder what's holding that man up.
0: The longer you look, the more you wonder.
1: Yeah, exactly.
0: Mm-hmm.
1: All George needs is a break, and he'll be famous.
2: Famous, my foot. Even Bill, my best friend, didn't know it was my birthday.
1: Well, maybe Bill's not good on dates.
0: Oh, I wouldn't say that.
2: Oh, brother.
0: You know, ever since I got into pictures, I've been sort of a ball of fire with the women.
1: Well, there you are. You're famous with women because you got a break.
0: Well, Gracie, I don't think it's my break so much as my clutch.
2: Oh, This is disgusting.
1: Happy birthday.
2: I know I'm happy. As gay as a lark.
1: Oh, there's someone at the door now. I'll bet they've come to congratulate you.
2: Oh, sure.
3: Good afternoon, Mrs. Byrne.
1: Mr. Postman. Do you know what day this is?
3: Indeed, I do. It's Thursday, September the 19th, A.D.
1: 1900. Oh, no. I don't mean that. This is my husband's birthday.
3: Really?
1: Mm-hmm.
3: Well, congratulations, Mr. Burns. You don't look a day older.
2: I don't?
3: No. But then I don't see how you could.
2: A comedian in uniform. Have you got any birthday cards or packages or anything for me?
3: Not a thing but a magazine, Mr. Burns.
2: Boy, am I famous. I'll see you later, Gracie. I'm going down to the cigar store.
1: Happy birthday, dear.
2: Nuts.
1: You know, my husband is a little upset, Mr. Postman. Nobody remembered his birthday.
3: Oh.
1: Oh, and it's a shame because he's a great man. I think he's as great as Columbus.
3: At my house, it's just the opposite. My wife thinks she's Columbus and I'm the ocean.
1: Really?
3: Yes. Every night she sails into me.
1: Well, I'm sorry your wife doesn't love you the way I love George. Oh, if he could only do something spectacular. Something that would attract the attention of the world. Like discover a new medicine, or a new continent, or a vacant apartment, or...
3: That's expecting the impossible. Well, I'll be running, Mrs. Burns. Here's your magazine. Oh, there's a fascinating article in it about sending rockets to the moon.
1: You mean they actually are ready to send rockets to the moon?
3: Oh, certainly. All they're waiting for is someone to volunteer for the first ride.
1: Hmm. Mr. Postman, the first man to go to the moon will be pretty famous, won't he?
3: The world will be at his feet. That's quite a trip, you know. 240,000 miles.
1: As the crow flies?
3: I don't know. My wife has never been there. Well, goodbye, Mrs. Burns. Remember, keep smiling.
1: I better take a look at this article. My goodness. Fame and fortune await the man who volunteers for first rocket trip to moon. Yo, Bill, come here.
4: Yeah, what is it, Gracie?
1: Oh, Bill, I've got a wonderful idea. George is going to be the most famous man in the world.
4: Oh, Gracie, stop knocking yourself out. Whatever he does, people won't know George from the man in the moon.
1: Exactly what I've got in mind.

0: When the Moon Comes Over the Mountain. Gee, Meredith, it must be 15 years since Kate Smith first sang that song.
1: All of that, Bill, and it's been a favorite with millions of Americans ever since, including folks who've never been closer to a real mountain than the plains of Kansas or the canyons of New York.
0: Which only goes to prove that mountains have a magic appeal for all of us, Meredith. And that's not surprising, because from the Great Smokies and the Alleghenies out east to the Rockies and the coastal ranges of the west, our mountains are a mighty thrilling and exciting part of the American scene. And you know, in its own way, Maxwell House Coffee is a very real part of the American scene, too. For here in this land where coffee is a national drink, it's a fact that Maxwell House is America's favorite coffee, bought and enjoyed by more people than any other brand at any price. Across the nation, it's Maxwell House wherever you go. Now, it's flavor, of course, that tells this popularity story. The rich, vigorous Maxwell House flavor that results from the masterful blending of these premium, Highland-grown Latin American coffees. Manizales for mellowness. Medellin's for richness. Other fine coffees for vigor. And Bucaramanga's for full body. All of which mean great coffee at its flavor peak. So, friends, why not enjoy the best in coffee drinking pleasure? It's yours for just a fraction of a penny more per cup than you'd pay for the cheapest coffee sold. Just say Maxwell House, the coffee that's always good to the last drop.

0: Happy birthday, dear.
1: Happy birthday. Even my own family didn't remember it was my birthday.
0: Oh, just wait till I make you famous.
1: Not even a card for my brother in Akron.
0: While you were gone, I read a very interesting article about the moon, dear.
1: My own brother, who wore my suits when I outgrew them.
0: You know, the moon has lots of advantages as a place to live.
1: Not a word for my brother in Brooklyn, either.
0: For instance, the days up there are 2 weeks long. Think what that would do for your golf game. You could start playing in the morning and be out of the rough the very same day.
1: My own brother, who wore my suits when my brother in Akron outgrew them.
0: And then there's no gravity up there. Something that weighs 20 pounds here on Earth only weighs 4 pounds on the moon. What a place to buy meat, huh?
1: And no birthday greetings from my sister in San Diego, either.
0: The first man to go there will be world famous, you know.
1: My own sister, who wore the pants of my suits when my brother in Brooklyn...
0: Well, with all that in its favor, wouldn't you like to go to the moon? George.
1: And my young... Huh?
0: I said, wouldn't you like to go to the moon?
1: Go to the moon?
0: Mm-hmm.
1: Oh, sure, sure. Can't wait to make the trip.
0: Good.
1: Always wanted to live there. Buy round-trip tickets. We'll save money.
0: Yeah,
1: that
0: oh, dear. I'm so glad you feel that way. Happy birthday, Buck Rogers.
1: What?
0: I'll see you later, dear. I've got a little errand to do.
2: You're quite sure, Mrs. Burns, that your husband wishes to volunteer to go to the moon in our rocket?
0: Oh, I'm positive. He's simply dying to go.
2: Mm-hmm. Then, in the name of the American Rocket Society, I accept that brave man's offer. We'll launch the rocket tomorrow.
0: Oh, now, this will make him famous, won't it?
2: Famous? Madam, within an hour, every newspaper in the country will carry your husband's name in headlines.
0: That's it. I want the name George Burns on every tongue. I want George Burns to be famous.
2: Oh, don't worry. He will be.
0: Oh, I can see the headlines now. Gracie Allen's husband flies to moon.
2: Yes, yes. I'll call the radio network so the top news commentators can get this on the air immediately.
3: Are there strange news tonight? Ah, yes, for years they wanted to send a man to the moon in a rocket, and now they're sending George Burns. And tonight people are saying, is that the same as sending a man? Well, your guess is just as good as mine.
4: Good evening, friends. Well, there's a remarkable development in the news. A development which I'd like to point out particularly. George Burns is making the most extraordinary trip. No, he's not going to Russia in a carrier. Oh, no. No, he's going to the moon in a rocket. Happy landing, George.

0: Gee, almost 5 o'clock and still no birthday greetings. Even Gracie went off and left me. 15 years I've been on the radio, giving my all to the public. And what does the public give me? That's what they gave me. Oh, that's the door. Come in.
1: Western Union for George Burns. Sign here, please.
0: Well, I finally got a telegram.
1: A telegram? There must be at least 200 here.
0: 200?
1: Yeah, here you are.
0: Well, wait, son. This calls for an extra big tip. There.
1: Gee, thanks. I can go to a nightclub on this.
0: You can?
1: Sure, this will pay my streetcar fare all the way.
0: Telegrams. I guess that's why I didn't get any all day. They saved them to deliver in a bunch. Let's see who this one is from. The American Rocket Society? We salute you on this day of days. The name George Burns will live forever. Now, why should the American Rocket Society send me birthday? Oh, I guess they want me to buy my fireworks from them next 4th of July. Here's one for my insurance company. Best of luck. Last week, you allowed your insurance to lapse. Thank you very much. Huh?
2: I'm back, darling.
0: Oh, hello, Gracie. Gee, honey, I thought people didn't remember my birthday. But just look. Hundreds of telegrams from all over the country.
2: My goodness.
0: Why, there's even one here from your mother. I always thought she detested me. But just read this.
2: Oh, dear George, Gracie always said you'd go far, and at last it looks like you'll go far enough.
0: See? Your mother thinks I've just about reached the height of success.
2: Well, George, maybe I had better explain about these telegrams. You see,
0: explain?
2: They're not...
0: What's there to explain? Great public idol is having a birthday, and the people want to congratulate him. That's all.
2: Oh. These telegrams have really made you happy, haven't they, dear?
0: This is the happiest day of my life.
2: Oh. Well, then enjoy yourself.
0: Imagine all this fuss because I'm 37 years old.
2: How old?
0: 38.
2: How old?
0: 39.
2: How old?
0: Well, the exact figure doesn't matter. I'm 10 years older than you are.
2: Oh. Imagine all this fuss just because you're 25 years old.
0: Yeah. That's probably more telegrams. Come in.
3: Hello, all.
0: Oh, hello, Meredith.
2: Hello, Meredith.
0: I thought you were Western Union.
3: No, I'm Musicians Union. George, I just dropped in to say congratulations. The whole town's talking about you.
0: Really?
3: Yes.
0: I wonder if those other two chaps got this much attention.
2: Other two chaps?
0: Yeah, they were presidents or something. Abe somebody or other and George Ellington, I think it was.
2: You mean Lincoln and Washington?
0: Oh, yes, those are the names. It just skipped
2: George,
0: mind.
2: George, those are the two greatest Americans that ever were produced in this country.
0: Well, now we are three. And you went by the way of Syracuse.
3: I wish that you were from my hometown of Mason City, Iowa, George. Just so we could put a bust of you in the public library right alongside our other hometown hero, Longfellow.
0: Longfellow was from Mason City?
3: Yes, sir. Sam Longfellow.
0: Oh, Sam, that's the tall Longfellow.
3: That's
0: yes.
3: The fellow
0: with the face, yes.
3: The first man to ever use the interlocking grip.
0: Playing golf, huh?
3: No, milking cows.
0: And there's a bust of Sam in the public library?
3: Yes, sir. And I only wish you were a Mason City boy, George. Because in my opinion, you'd be a bigger bust than Sam.
0: Goodbye, Meredith.
3: Goodbye, all.
4: Meredith Wilson and his chiffon music. To each his own.

0: another bunch of telegrams that just came, George.
1: Really? How monotonous.
0: Well, aren't you even going to look at them?
1: Why bother? They all say the same thing. How fortunate the world was to have me born in it. One knows that, doesn't one?
0: Yes, one does. And I could mention which one.
1: Do I detect a faint note of sarcasm, Grace?
0: Grace? Oh, goodness, no.
1: I don't want you to feel that I'm impressed by all this flattery. Actually, it bores me.
0: Really?
1: Yes. Would be such a relief to hear someone say, George Burns, you're not so great.
0: All right. George Burns, you're not so great.
1: That's odd. Now that I hear it, it just sounds silly.
0: Well, I suppose I shouldn't complain. I wanted you to be famous.
1: And you may rest assured that my fame is the lasting kind. I'm not the sort of man who flashes into the air like a skyrocket.
0: Silly boy.
1: I beg your pardon.
0: Nothing, dear, nothing.
1: I wonder why Hattie hasn't called.
0: Who?
1: Hattie.
0: Hattie?
1: Hattie Truman. That chap in Washington.
0: Oh.
1: I thought perhaps he'd have Margaret sing Happy Birthday while he accompanied her on the piano.
0: Now, George.
1: No bother. Someone at the door. Grace, would you say come in? I want to save my voice for a personal appearance tour.
0: Oh, now, George, be yourself. If you're going to act this way, I'm not so sure I want you to be famous.
1: Want me to be? I don't see what you could possibly do about it. I'm a public idol. The people worship me.
0: George.
1: I'm a steak in the meat market of their hearts. A fillet on the platter of their affections.
0: And a ham in the living room of my house.
1: Please, dear.
2: Hey, what's the matter? Don't you answer the door over here?
0: No, Bill. George is too important.
2: Well, I can't say I blame you, George. You really are a big man.
1: Oh, you're so right, lad. As I just said to Grace, why hasn't Hattie called?
2: Hattie?
0: Oh.
1: Not Hattie. Hattie.
2: Hattie Carnegie?
0: No. Harry. See, that's what he calls the president.
2: Oh.
0: Marshal Stalin is Joe, and the King of England is George II.
2: George the Second?
0: Yeah, he's George the First.
2: Well, I still say I can't blame you, George. There's a terrific story about you in this evening's paper with a picture and everything. Would you like to see it?
1: Oh, no, thanks, Bill. If I look at my picture, I'll only get conceited. You may read me the headlines.
2: Okay, George. It says, George Burns volunteers for death-defying rocket trip.
1: Yes, there's no doubt about it. I'm a big... What?
2: That's what it says.
1: But it can't.
2: Well, here's the article right in the most prominent spot in the paper, next to the Maxwell House coffee ad.
1: Well, read it, read it.
2: Okay, it says, Maxwell House is the very best in coffee drinking pleasure. Yet it costs only a fraction of a penny more per cup than the cheapest coffee sold.
1: No, no, what does it say about me?
2: Well, the ad doesn't mention you, George. It just goes on to say that careful selection and blending of choice Latin American coffees plus radiant roasting give Maxwell House that famous flavor.
1: Bill!
2: Yes, sir, the flavor of Maxwell House is so wonderful that it's bought by more people than any other brand at any price. So insist on Maxwell House, always good to the last drop.
1: Bill, the article about me, where does it say I'm going?
2: To the moon.
1: Oh, well, if that... The moon!
0: Oh, George, stop getting so excited. You're not going to fly up there alone.
1: I'm not?
0: No, you'll be in a rocket.
1: Rocket, schmocket, I can't go to the moon.
0: Well, look, dear, I'm sure there's no danger. The man said the rocket would fly very smoothly. There'll just be a little jerk at the takeoff.
2: There will be if you can catch him. Goodbye, Gracie. See you later, Flash Gordon.
1: Gracie, did you tell those people I'd fly to the moon in that rocket?
0: Yes, dear. I wanted you to become famous so you could take your place beside Columbus and Napoleon and Washington.
1: That would put me beside... They're dead. Then all those people sent me wires because they thought I was going to the moon. Not because it was my birthday.
0: That's right, dear.
1: Well, I'm not going to the moon. You get your hat and coat, young lady. We're going down to that rocket society and get me out of this.
0: Well, I can't understand why you're so scared about a little trip to the moon. The way you act, you'd think I was sending you someplace dangerous, like the peace conference.
1: Get your hat. Let's go.
0: Chester, I'm back, and this is my husband, George Burns.
1: Yeah, look...
3: Well, it's a pleasure to shake your hand.
1: Yes.
3: You're a brave man.
1: Yeah, but I...
3: You're the kind of man who laughs at death.
1: I do, huh?
3: Yes. You were scheduled to leave for the moon tomorrow, but I'm afraid I have bad news for you.
1: I'm going tonight, huh?
3: No, no. You're not going at all.
1: I'm not?
0: He's the kind of a man who laughs at life, too.
3: I know what a disappointment this must be to you, Burns.
1: Oh, yes, yes. I feel miserable.
0: Oh, well, I'm glad you decided to cancel the rocket trip. A man shouldn't leave his wife for such a long and dangerous journey.
3: Oh, we didn't cancel it. Another man volunteered, and he pleaded so desperately, we decided to let him go.
0: He's willing to leave his wife?
3: Oh, yes. I explained that he might never see her again, but he only grew more determined.
0: My goodness, who is it?
3: I'll introduce you.
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2: Join us again next week when we'll all be back. George Burns, Gracie Allen, Meredith Wilson, his orchestra, yours truly, Bill Goodwin. The George Burns and Gracie Allen Show is written by Paul Henning and Keith Fowler. Until next Thursday, good night and good luck from the makers of Maxwell House, America's number one preferred brand of coffee.
0: Always good to the last drop.
1: Well, I still haven't got a birthday greeting from anybody.
0: Happy birthday, dear.
1: Oh, stop with that.
0: Oh, come on, smile, George. Birthdays are fun. In about 5 years, I think I'll have another one myself.
1: I can't get over it. Here it is, my birthday, and nobody cares.
0: Well, I care. I spent all morning trying to fix you a birthday cake. But I'm afraid it won't look very pretty. You just can't get good candles these days.
1: They're bad, huh?
0: Oh, terrible. Every time I put the cake in the oven, they melted all over it.
1: Good night.
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7: 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Well, life has taken on new meaning for Gildersleeve since Miss Goodwin, Summerfield's new school principal, started introducing him to the finer things. Tonight, after a musical evening with Bach, Beethoven, and Brahms, not to mention Miss Goodwin, he returns home filled with great music and a yen for a peanut butter sandwich. So, naturally, he heads for the icebox.
8: Say, I know what's better than a peanut butter sandwich. If there are any of those little cup custards left. Well, fried chicken isn't bad. Drumsticks. Yum, yum, yum, yum, yum, yum, yum.
9: Hey, where you are, and don't you move.
8: Brady, put down that cleaver.
9: Mr. Gildersleeve, I thought you was a burglar.
8: Well, I'm not, so go back to bed.
9: Yes, sir.
8: And stop worrying about burglars. Burglars are outdated. No one's seen a burglar in 10 years.
9: Well, I don't know about that. I see plenty of people look like burglars to me.
10: Hey, for cat's sake, what's going on?
8: Leroy, what are you down here for?
10: Well, I heard all this hollering.
8: Quiet, you'll wake your sister.
10: Oh, there's no danger of waking her.
9: I guess I'll go back to bed then, Miss Gildersleeve.
8: Yes, good night, Bertie.
10: I guess we don't need to worry about waking Marge up.
9: Sure you wouldn't like me to fry eggs, something for you, Miss Gildersleeve?
8: No, thanks, Bertie. Good night.
10: You could holler your head off and you wouldn't wake Marge up.
8: Why? What do you mean?
10: Well, I don't like to tell on her.
8: You've been trying for 3 minutes. Come on, what are you driving at?
10: She hasn't come home yet.
8: Hasn't come... 12:30 and she hasn't come home yet?
10: Almost 12:35.
8: Where did she go? Who did she go out with?
10: Wally Hoff. They took the car, too.
8: My car?
10: I told them they'd get in Dutch. Marge said you said she could use it any time she wanted.
8: I said nothing of the kind. I said she could use it with my permission.
10: Probably Brownie's Beanery. They got a jukebox out there now.
8: This is going out there alone with that fellow.
10: That's what I told him. Hey, yeah, it's coming in the drive.
8: Wally Hall, what's going on out there?
10: Don't ask me.
8: By George, I'll soon find out.
11: Marjorie!
12: Coming, Uncle Marge.
10: Coming, Uncle Marge.
8: Shut up, Leroy. Marjorie, where have you been?
12: Oh, nowhere much. Why? Am I late?
8: Am I late? Is anybody else out there?
12: No, he's gone.
8: Young lady, from now on, there are going to be a few changes around here.
10: Yeah, that's what I said.
8: I told you to go to bed. Now get upstairs, both of you. I'll take this up with you in the morning.

0: pretty good, huh, Marge?
1: I tell you, it can't be any good till you play something with the right hand, too.
0: Well, I gotta perfect the left hand first.
2: Morning, Marjorie.
3: Stop that racket, Leroy. What's that nasty little tune?
0: That's not a tune, Unc. That's a boogie-woogie bass.
3: What?
1: Boogie-woogie is the latest style of piano playing. Leroy's trying to learn it.
3: Well, I don't like it. We'll have no more of it.
0: Oh, gee, huh?
3: No argument. I want my breakfast. Oh, Bertie.
4: Yes, Mr. Gildersleeve. Your eggs is on the fire.
3: Thank you, Bertie. Now, you, young lady. Since when do you think it's your privilege to borrow the car without my permission and stay out till after midnight?
1: Well, Unky darling, you weren't using it, so I thought...
3: I had good reason for not using it. There's very little gas left in the tank, no more tickets till Wednesday, and I got to drive out to the reservoir this morning.
1: Oh.
3: Marjorie, did you drive very far last night?
1: Well, not terribly, but we had to coast a little coming home.
3: Great, great. The water commissioner's out of gas. Where did you go?
1: To Brownie's Beanery.
0: What did I tell you?
1: Oh, you told, huh?
0: Well, I...
1: Little sneak.
3: No, Marjorie. I asked him. It was after midnight.
1: Well, there was nothing to worry about, Unc. I was with a perfectly nice boy.
3: Wally Huff?
1: Huff.
3: The dentist's boy?
1: Yes. He's very polite. He told me to be sure and thank you for the use of the car.
3: Oh, I certainly appreciate that. What kind of a place is this Brownie's Beanery?
1: Oh, it's a nice place. All the kids go there.
3: What goes on there? Dancing?
1: Some. Mostly we just listen to records.
0: Yeah, they just sit around out there and listen to Frankie.
3: Frankie who?
0: Frankie Sinatra.
3: Who's he?
0: Are you kidding? In the blue of evening.
3: What's the matter with you?
0: Nothing. That's the way the girls all squeal when Frankie sings.
1: I don't care. He's wonderful.
0: I'll take Boogie Woogie.
3: Leroy, you want to learn the piano?
0: Well, sure.
3: All right, you go back and take lessons from Miss Roots again.
0: Oh, Unc, she's corny.
3: She's a fine musician and a good teacher.
0: She wouldn't know a hot lick if she heard it.
3: Leroy, would you like to hear some hot licks?
0: Oh, oh no.
3: Then you'll report to Miss Roots this afternoon. I'll telephone her.
1: Okay. Maybe that'll keep him out of my hair for a while.
3: I haven't forgotten about you, my dear. You can stay home from Brownie's Beanery for a while. No dates for a week.
1: A week?
3: Yes, a week. Stay home for a few days. Get your mind on higher things and jukeboxes.
1: But there's nothing to do around here.
3: There's plenty. Read some good books. Listen to something worthwhile on the radio. Sit and think.
1: But I hate to sit and think.
3: Then do something useful. Mow the lawn. Wax the floors. Help Bertie in the kitchen. Dib, where the devil is my breakfast?
1: Bertie!
5: Bertie!
3: Bertie!
4: Yes, sir. Here you are, Mr. Gildersleeve. Eggs over easy. Coffee nice and hot.
3: Well, thank you.
0: Gosh, Bertie, if you'd brought it a minute sooner, you would have saved us a lot of trouble.
3: Leroy! Marjorie, somebody go to the door.
4: They're both gone, Mr. Gildersleeve. I'll answer it.
6: Well, good morning, Bertie. Is the commissioner in?
4: Yes, sir. Just finishing his breakfast, Judge.
6: Ah, good morning, Commissioner.
3: Ah, hello, Horace.
6: I thought maybe you could give me a ride downtown.
3: I could, Judge, if I had some gas. And I could get some gas if I had some stamps.
6: Well, Gildy, I'd lend you a stamp, only I'm too patriotic to violate the spirit of the law.
3: Don't worry, Hooker. If you offered me a stamp, I'd be too patriotic to take it. Sit down.
6: Thank you. I saw you at the concert last night, Gildy. You didn't see me, though, did you?
3: I wasn't looking around the hall, Judge. I was enjoying the music.
6: I'll say you were. So was your lady friend. I think you made quite an impression on Miss Goodwin.
3: Oh? What on earth could make you think that?
6: Now, I was talking to her the other day at school board meeting. She said she thought that you were the most sophisticated man she'd met in Summerfield.
3: Sophisticated?
6: That's what she said.
3: That's what women like, isn't it, Judge?
6: That's what I hear, Throckmorton.
3: Great.
6: I don't suppose this means anything to you one way or another, but I had a letter from Leela Ransom today, as her attorney, of course.
3: That's nothing to me, Horace. Nothing at all.
6: I thought not, but she's taking care of Beauregard's estate and the various other matters that were necessary after her husband's death, and she's coming back here to live. Wants me to get her house ready for her.
3: Go right ahead, Judge. Do anything you like.
6: I got a woman coming to clean it this afternoon. I thought I Might engage Leroy to mow the lawn if it's agreeable to you.
3: Extremely agreeable to me. Leroy's the one you've got to persuade.
6: Oh, that's fine. I'll leave the key to the house with him. I guess that takes care of everything. Say, tell me one thing, Gildy.
3: What is it, Horace?
6: Well, it's like this, old man. You know, I always had a kind of a soft spot in my heart for Leela.
3: You did?
6: Yeah. So I just thought that as long as you feel the way you do, I mean, things being definitely over between
3: you. Oh, definitely.
6: Well, would you mind if I kind of, dagnabbit, Throckmorton, you know what I'm trying to say.
3: You mean you want to court Leela?
6: I guess that's it, yes.
3: All right, you old goat, you have my blessing.
6: Oh, thanks, Gildy, thanks. I wouldn't want so much as to look at Leela if you felt any different.
3: That's the way I feel, Horace. Only I'd like to give you one piece of advice.
6: Fine. What is it?
3: Look out for Beauregard. He never stays dead very long.
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0: Now let's get back to the great Gildersleeve and his campaign to bring culture into the home. Supper is over and our hero is stretched out comfortably in his easy chair, reading the news of the day.
1: Leroy! Leroy! I told you not to play any more of that boogly-woogly.
2: It's boogie-woogie.
1: What's the difference? I won't have it in this house. Practice what Miss Roots gave you.
2: Okay.
1: Well, that's more like it.

0: How is that?
1: Very good. Fine.
0: Leroy, are you going to play that corny piece all night?
2: It's not corny. And anyhow, I have to practice, don't I?
0: Well, for goodness...
1: Yes, Marjorie, has to practice.
2: Yeah.
3: Stop while your sister's phoning.
2: Okay. How do you expect anybody to become a musician?
4: Hello? Sorry, I had to make the twerp lay off the piano.
2: Oh, it's twerp now. You can tell that big twerp to take
1: Leroy.
2: It.
1: Be quiet.
4: I had fun last night, did you? What were you thinking about on the way home? Well, why didn't you?
1: Marjorie.
4: What's the matter, Aunt?
1: I won't have that kind of talk in this house. Say goodbye and hang up.
4: Well, Bolt. Wally, my uncle wants to use the phone. I'll call you back.
1: Oh, no, you won't.
4: No, you better call me back. Goodbye.
1: Leroy, stop that for a minute.
2: What now?
1: I'd like to say something about the telephone in this house. It's here primarily for my use and for my needs. I'm a public servant in Summerfield, and it should be possible for citizens to reach me at any hour. Besides, I might like to make a phone call myself occasionally. Is that clear?
4: You mean I can't call anybody?
1: Only if it's important. Do you understand that?
4: Yes, sir.
1: Leroy?
4: Yep.
1: Very well.

0: Leroy, answer the telephone.
1: Hello? Hiya, Pig. No, I can't come over. I'm not allowed to leave the house. Till I become a second Paderewski.
0: Careful you don't get too smart, young man.
1: Tracy? Yeah, sure, I read it. I bet I know what's going to happen, too. Mrs. Pruneface is going to kidnap the mayor, but Tracy will be able to find her because he...
0: Leroy, terminate your conversation, please.
1: Terminated? I just started.
0: Well, just stop.
1: Well, it's important.
0: Leroy.
1: Unc wants to use the phone, Pig. So long.
2: Gee, Uncle Mort, I don't see what you expect us to do. Can't go out, can't listen to the radio, can't use the phone. We might as well be dead.
0: Leroy!
1: What is it, Unc?
0: For heaven's sake, play some boogie-woogie.
1: But you said you didn't like it.
0: I don't, but I'm going out.

0: Mr. Gillespie.
1: Hello, Peavy. Say, I'd like to use your telephone, if you don't mind.
0: Certainly. You'll find it right there in the phone booth.
1: Thanks. I can't get near my own phone at home, Peavy. The kids are on it day and night.
0: Got change, Mr. Gillespie?
1: Wait till I see. No, guess I'll have to have a nickel.
0: Well, just reach up on top of that molding there beside the booth.
1: What? Where?
0: Right next to the booth there.
1: Oh, yeah, I feel them. Why, these are slugs.
0: I know. I just keep them there for my own convenience.
1: Peavy, you're a slippery fellow.
0: Well, no, I wouldn't say that. It's my phone booth. I don't run it for profit, just a service to my customers.
1: While you're at it, why didn't you get one large enough so your customers could get in it?
0: Well, standard phone booth.
1: There's enough room in here to turn around, even.
0: Do you need to turn around?
1: Can't even get the darn door shut.
0: Well, that's all right. You can leave it open. I won't listen.
1: It's not that. I don't want every Tom, Dick, and Harry eavesdropping. I have some private business.
0: You know, I find that most people who make phone calls from drugstores have private business. Consequently, I make a point of not listening.
1: Hello? Miss Goodwin? This is Mr. Gildersleeve.
0: You better speak up, Mr. Gildersleeve. She'll never hear you that way.
1: Quiet, Peavy. Excuse me a moment till I see if I can get a little privacy here. This darn door. Go on. Shut. There. Pardon the interruption, Miss Goodwin. Just trying to quiet Leroy. Boys will be boys. Me? Oh, just sitting here with a good book. I called because I wanted to tell you how much I enjoyed last evening. There's nothing I...

0: Steve, don't argue now. Get me out of here.
1: There's no need to get panicky, Mr. Gildersleeve. Easy does it. Just contract.
0: Contract?
1: Make a little room for the door. Breathe out. No, no, out. Deflate. Easy enough. Nothing to get alarmed about.
0: There was no air in there, Peavy. I was suffocating.
1: Nonsense, Mr. Gildersleeve. I've seen people go into that phone booth and not come out for an hour and a half.
0: I'm sorry I wrecked your booth. Send me a bill.
1: Oh, that's all right. Just a matter of replacing the glass. You sure you're all right? You didn't cut yourself?
0: No, I'm all right. I won't sue you this time, Peavy. Good night.
1: Mr. Gildersleeve.
0: Yeah?
1: How did the phone call come out? I didn't hear.
0: That's why I closed the door. Good night, Peavy.
1: Good night. Maybe I won't replace that glass. Mm-hmm.

0: Bertie! Bertie, where is everybody?
1: Oh, they went out, Mr. Gildersleeve.
0: Went out? After what I told them this morning?
1: Well, Marjorie said she had an understanding with you.
0: I'll have an understanding with her. And Leroy?
1: Him, too.
0: By George, those kids. Did he mow Mrs. Ransom's lawn this afternoon?
1: Well, I wouldn't say he did any mowing exactly, but he got her lawnmower out.
0: Oh.
1: Then he gave me some razzle-dazzle that he wanted to hire me to do the mowing.
0: Oh, he did. I dare say he figured in a modest profit for himself.
1: Well, I don't know about that, but I told him I was too busy. I ain't got no time to mow nobody's lawns for him. Not me. Not now. Not with all the other things I got to do. No, sir.
0: Yeah, well, I wonder if he remembered to lock up over there after he got through.
1: I don't know, Mr. Gildersleeve. Wouldn't be like him if he did.
0: Maybe you ought to run over there and see.
1: Mr. Gildersleeve, when's she coming back?
0: Who?
1: Miss Ransom.
0: Don't ask me, Bertie. But I think it'd be only neighborly to check up and make sure the house is all right. Be too bad to have burglars break in the place just the week before she returns.
1: I thought you said there was no such thing as burglars, Mr. Gildersleeve.
0: Run along, Bertie, run along.
1: Yes. Good night.

What a night. What a night. And what a moon. I'll lay 10-1 Leroy left that door unlocked. Yeah, just as I thought. A fine caretaker hooker is. Maybe I ought to go in and look around. See if Leroy's been up to any mischief. Where's that switch? Oh. Oh, great. No electricity. Yeah, lucky there's a moon. Guess if I'm careful, I... Yeah, might take a look in the kitchen. Who left that there? Everything looks just the same here. Gosh. I remember her standing right there in front of the stove. That cute little apron she used to wear. Yellow, with ruffles. In the pantry. This is where she used to keep those wonderful cookies. In a stone crock. I remember right where it was. Nope, it's empty. Oh, well. Do I remember this? She was setting the table, and I tiptoed right up behind her and stole a kiss right on the back of her little pink neck. She spilled the water. Yeah, everything's just the same. Everything just as she left it. The wing chair, the coffee table, and there's that love seat. Yeah, but that's not the place I remember best. It was the piano. In the evening, with lighted candles in the room, she sat right here, played like an angel. Yeah, and I sang for her.

0: Leela.
1: Throckmorton.
0: Oh, I've missed you, Leela.
1: Have you truly, Throckmorton?
0: Every minute. Come back, Leela. Come back.
1: How could I resist, darling, when you ask me so nicely? But if I do come back, you'll have to promise one thing.
0: Oh, I promise.
1: Silly, I haven't asked you yet.
0: All right, ask me.
1: You'll have to promise to be nice to me.
0: Yeah.
1: And not to be nice to any other girl.
0: Leela, from the day you left Summerfield, I've never even looked at another girl.
1: Not one?
0: Not one.
1: Cross your heart?
0: Cross... Let's forget the past, Leela. Let's forget about everything that's happened.
1: Oh, yes, let's.
0: Fate has tried to part us, Leela. But love is stronger than fate.
1: And you're stronger than anybody. You are. You're so strong and so handsome. Oh, but you have gray hairs, Throckmorton.
0: Well, just over the temples.
1: Oh, I gave them to you. Oh, darling, when I come back, I'm just going to spend all my time taking care of you and trying to make you happy. Truly, I am.
0: And I'm going to try to help you to forget, Leela.
1: There's so much to forget.
0: Oh, you poor kid.
1: But perhaps, if you're very nice to me...
0: Nice, I'll be nice to you, and starting right now.
1: Oh, Throckmorton, you're so impetuous. Oh, sing for me, darling.

0: Good night, my darling.
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2: Hooker!
1: Talking to yourself, Gildy?
2: Well, I wasn't talking to you. How long have you been here?
1: Long enough.
2: Well, get out of here, Hooker, and keep away from my girl.

0: Dear Diary, tonight everything suddenly became clear to me. Now I know definitely where I stand. I'm certain that there can never be but one... Hello? Oh, Miss Goodwin. No, it's not too late for me. I'll be right over. Goodbye, Miss Goodwin. Now I'm all mixed up again. But I like it. Good night, everybody.
1: Music heard on this program was under the direction of Claude Sweetin. This is Ken Carpenter speaking for the Kraft Cheese Company, inviting you to listen again next Sunday for the further adventures of the Great Gildersleeve.
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0: 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Yeah? It's the home of the Great Gildersleeve.
1: Come on, Leroy.
2: Okay.
3: Here's your lunchbox, Leroy.
2: Okay, Bertie.
1: Leroy, the judge is waiting to take us. Shake a leg.
4: Leroy, let me look at that shirt.
1: Oh, my goodness.
3: Gosh, Marge, I gotta go.
4: I thought I saw a spot on your clean shirt. You spilled prune juice. You'll have to change it.
3: Oh, for corn's sake.
1: No. Marjorie, it isn't bad. It just looks like a dark button.
3: What about them ears, Leroy?
2: What about them?
1: Bertie, I renovated his ears personally. Let's get going, Leroy. You'll be late for school.
2: I was ready 15 minutes ago. Then Marge and Bertie started picking on me. Women.
3: We just want you to look nice, Leroy.
4: You want to make a good impression on your teacher the first day.
2: What's the difference if I'm going to disappoint her the rest of the year?
1: Leroy, the judge is impatient.
4: Unky, you would have to put our car in the shop this week.
1: Ew, now it's all my fault.
4: Here, Leroy, put on this tie.
2: Tie?
1: Marjorie, the boy doesn't need a tie.
2: Heck no, ties choke me. Stuffy enough in a schoolroom anyway.
4: Leroy, lift your chin.
2: I won't wear it.
4: Yes, you will. Now that you're older, you should wear one every day.
1: Who ever heard of a tie and blue jeans? Let's get going. I have a meeting with the mayor. You all right, Judge?
4: Uncle Mort, if you're going to meet the mayor, you should have a handkerchief in your breast pocket.
1: Yeah, I have one in my hip pocket.
3: I just ironed your best one, Mr. Gildersleeve.
4: Now, you just run upstairs and get it.
1: I'm going to run right out the door. Come on, Leroy.
2: I'm way ahead of you. Goodbye, Marge. Bye, Bertie.
1: Goodbye.
4: Leroy, did you polish your shoes?
2: Shoes, schmooze.
3: Mr. Gildersleeve, don't you want that handkerchief?
1: No. Start the car, Judge.

0: Judge, you're not very talkative this morning.
1: Gelde, I'm happy to chauffeur you and Leroy, but I'm not in the habit of being kept waiting.
2: It was the women, Judge. They wouldn't let us go. Change your shirt, wash your ears, are your shoes shine?
0: And don't forget your breast pocket handkerchief.
2: Yeah.
1: Well, I suppose your tiredness is understandable. Of course, I have no such problems to contend with around my house. I get up in the morning, have my rye crisp and a beaker of Kalak water, and I'm off to the bench.
2: You don't know how lucky you are, Judge. No women.
0: Well, they certainly made us late this morning. The mayor's going to be seething.
2: Darn old women.
1: I'm afraid I'm late also.
2: Blame it on the women. I'm telling you, Judge, they run the world.
1: Quite true, Leroy.
0: Leroy, where'd you hear that?
2: I heard you say it once.
0: Bill.
2: You know what we ought to do, Unc?
0: You what, Leroy?
2: We ought to boycott them.
1: Boycott them?
2: Sure. Let's us three bachelors make a deal. Never have anything to do with them.
0: Well, that's hard to do, my boy.
2: We'll let them cook our food and mend our clothes and keep house, but we won't have anything to do with
1: it. Now, Leroy, someday when you're a little older, the right girl will come along and you'll change your mind in the twinkling of an eye. It's true, isn't it, Gilda?
0: Well,
1: you'll recognize the magic moment. A chance meeting, perhaps. A drop glove. A lady in distress. Or an exchange of glances.
0: You judge, here's the school.
1: And the spark is ignited as the world stands still. And somewhere, bells begin to ring. I know.
0: What's this, Judge?
1: Gilda, you know what I mean.
0: Well, I've never heard the bells ring, but I could be a little deaf.
2: No, I've never been down for the count. He hardly looks at women anymore, do you?
0: You watch it, Judge. The lady's pulling out from the curb.
1: What?
0: Be careful. She's going to pull right... Oop, Judge. Now you've done it. You banged right into her bumper.
2: It wasn't the judge's fault. Why didn't she watch where she was going? Women.
1: Well, it appears the lady and I have locked bumpers.
3: Oh, I'm so sorry.
1: It's all right. It was our fault.
2: It was not.
0: Leroy.
1: We'll fix it. Gelde, get out and fix it.
0: Yes, yes. You, why don't you get out?
1: Well, I'm driving.
0: That's obvious, Judge.
2: You stand on one side of the bumper, and I'll stand on the other, and we'll bounce the car.
0: Leroy, the bell will be ringing any minute.
2: I can get to my seat before the bell stops ringing.
0: Yeah. All right. Well, let's hurry. It'll only take a moment, madam. You bounce, Leroy. Big car. Doesn't bounce easily.
2: I did it, Unc.
1: He's clear, Gelda.
0: Yeah, I know it, Judge. You're all right now, madam. No damage done. Hope you weren't shaken up.
3: No, not at all. Thank you very much.
0: Yeah, that's all right. I'd be running along now, So. She's pretty.
3: Well, thanks again.
0: Wait a minute. You please.
3: Yes?
0: Madam, you miss... Mrs.?
2: Ah!
0: Yeah, this car you're driving, doesn't it belong to Mr. Bullard?
3: Yes, it does.
0: Oh, I thought so. He's a neighbor of mine, you know.
3: Really?
2: Oh, remember the deal!
0: Now then...
3: I'm sorry, but I must be going.
0: I wonder who she is.
2: Unc, get out of the middle of the street!
0: What a beautiful woman.
1: Gilda, the bells are ringing.

0: me, that was a strange thing that happened to me this morning. Yeah, I haven't been able to get her out of my mind all day.
1: Archie!
0: What? You? What is it, Marjorie?
1: Where are you going?
0: Yeah, I'm coming home. Why?
1: Well, you walked right past our house.
0: You? Yeah, I did, didn't I? Yeah, an exchange of glances. And the bells began to ring.
1: There's something on your mind, Uncle Mort?
0: Is something on my mind? You don't know. Nothing but my hat.
1: You're not wearing a hat.
0: Yeah, I must have left it at the office. By the way, Marjorie, do you have any idea who was driving Mr. Fullard's car this morning?
1: What's this?
0: Does he have a girlfriend we don't know about?
1: Oh, Unky, that's Mr. Bullard's sister.
0: His sister? Well, great.
1: She has a daughter about Leroy's age.
0: She has a daughter?
1: Uh-huh. She and Leroy walked home from school together.
0: Married.
1: Well, she was. About 3 years ago, her husband left her a big ranch in Arizona.
0: Oh.
1: Isn't she attractive, Unky?
0: Well, we just exchanged glances. That is, all I had was a passing glance at her this morning. You know her name, Marjorie?
1: Well, the little girl's name is Babs. I don't know what their last name is.
0: Yeah, it isn't important. It means nothing to me. I mean, that is... Say, there's Mr. Bullard in the yard inspecting his chrysanthemums. I think I'll run over and pass the time of day.
1: Let me know what her name is, Auntie.
0: No, Marjorie. As long as I'm going over, I might find out what her name is. Show a neighborly interest. Well, hello, Mr. Bullard.
2: Good afternoon, Gildersleeve.
0: Yeah, I see you're in your chrysanthemum bed.
2: Obviously.
0: Gathering a bouquet for the table tonight? Yeah, I see you have company.
2: Oh, you do?
0: Yeah, I saw her in your car at school today.
2: Well, bully for you.
0: Well, I guess your sister,
2: Gildersleeve, if you came over here to get my sister's vital statistics, suffice it to say she was born in 1916... She's 5 feet 5 3/4 inches tall, and she weighs 118 pounds.
0: Yeah. Well.
2: And at present, she is very happy.
0: Well, good.
2: Good day.
0: Well, wait a minute.
2: Gildersleeve, take this chrysanthemum.
0: Me? Why?
2: I don't want your trip over here to be a total loss.
0: He's a hard man to like.

0: That stuffy Bullard. Practically forbidding me to meet his sister. It isn't as though I were adult. I'm the water commissioner. You know, I'm a taxpayer. I own my own home. I have a right to know who my neighbors are.
1: Hey, Unc!
0: You, Leroy. What's the matter?
1: Look at my bike wheel.
0: That's a bike wheel? What happened to the spokes?
1: Babs knocked them out.
0: Babs?
1: Yeah, Mrs. Winthrop's brat over at Bullard's.
0: Mrs. Winthrop. So that's her name.
1: What do you care what her name is? Look at my bike wheel.
0: No, Leroy, let's not get upset. How did it happen?
1: I was riding down the sidewalk, no hands. And she stuck a broom handle through the spoke.
0: Oh, my goodness.
1: Isn't that a dirty trick? What are you going to do about it?
0: No, Leroy, I can't imagine Mrs. Winthrop's daughter doing a thing like that.
1: Oh, she did. What are you going to do about it?
0: Well, I think I should take you across the street so you can apologize.
1: Apologize? Me?
0: Go along, my boy.
1: Well, why should I apologize? I wasn't doing anything.
0: Well, Leroy...
1: I don't get it. He sticks a broom handle through my spoke, so I have to apologize. I don't get it.
0: Leroy, not so loud.
1: I don't get it. Give me one good reason why I should apologize.
0: Well, for one thing, there's a woman involved. And the man always apologizes to the woman. That's the chivalrous thing to do.
1: But,
0: Yep, on the porch, Leroy, like a little man.
1: This is silly.
0: Leroy.
1: I don't get it.
2: Shh. Yes?
0: Pardon me, Mrs. Winthrop. I'm Throckmorton P. Gildersleeve. We talked briefly this morning. At school, locked bumpers, remember?
2: Oh, yes.
0: This is my nephew, Leroy.
2: How do you do, Leroy?
1: Hi.
0: We live across the street. I'm the city water commissioner.
2: Yes, my brother Rumson's been telling me about you.
0: Well, don't believe everything he says. Yeah, I mean, we came over to apologize.
2: Apologize?
0: It seems your little daughter stuck a broom handle through Leroy's bicycle wheel, and he feels pretty bad about it. Don't you, Leroy?
1: If you say so, Unc.
0: That's the boy. Now, apologize.
2: I'm afraid I don't understand. Leroy, you say Babs deliberately put a broom handle through your bicycle wheel?
1: Yeah, and I wasn't doing anything.
2: Well, then why should you apologize?
1: Ask Unc!
0: Well...
2: As a matter of fact, Babs should apologize.
0: No, the apologies are all ours.
2: Well, why?
0: Well, Mrs. Winthrop...
1: Unc says there's a woman involved.
2: Oh?
0: Yeah, well, what I mean was, the man always apologizes to the woman. That's a chivalrous thing to do.
2: Well, Mr. Gildersleeve, aren't you being a little mid-Victorian?
0: Mid-Vic who? Oh.
2: Well, this all seems so silly.
0: Yes, well, I just thought we'd come over and apologize.
2: What for? What's the reason?
0: Well, I thought I had a reason when I came over.
1: Maybe that was your reason, Unc. You just wanted to come over.
0: Leroy.
2: Is the apology finished?
0: Yeah, and so am I. Come on, Leroy, let's go home.

0: great Gildersleeve will be back in just a minute.
1: Let's see. Monday.
0: Hi there, Bertie. What's cooking?
1: That's what I'm trying to figure out, Mr. Heaston. Just what Bertie's going to be cooking. I'm planning next week's meals.
0: Oh, what's this you have down here for lunch, Bertie? Oh, here, where you have Velveeta apple sandwiches with bacon.
1: Oh, that's one of Mr. Gildersleeve's favorites, Mr. Heaston.
0: Are they easy to make, Bertie?
1: Yes, sir. You just spread slices of toast with Kraft mayonnaise and put a slice of good golden Velveeta on each one. Then just put a thick broiled apple ring on the Velveeta and top each sandwich off with two slices of bacon you partly broiled. Then Bertie slides those sandwiches into a medium oven till the bacon is crisp and the Velveeta's melted. It never takes long because Velveeta melts so easy. And do they come out good?
0: Well, I'll bet, Bertie. After all, Kraft's pasteurized processed cheese food is delicious with its rich yet mild cheddar flavor.
1: And those Velveeta sandwiches stick to your ribs, too, Mr. Heaston.
0: Right you are, Bertie. Velveeta is rich in important food values from milk. So it's good for every member of the family. You know, even tiny tots can enjoy it because Velveeta is digestible as milk itself.
1: That's why Bertie cooks with Velveeta so much, Mr. Heaston. Velveeta is wholesome good.
0: You're right, Bertie.
1: Yes, sir. Bertie cooks with Velveeta because it's wholesome good.
0: I know, Bertie.
1: Mr. Heaston, you know why Bertie cooks with Velveeta so much?
0: Yes, Bertie.
1: That's right, because Velveeta is wholesome good.

0: Well, seeing Mr. Bullard's beautiful sister was the most electrifying experience the Greg Gildersleeve ever had. But so far, he's been thwarted in his attempts to be neighborly.
1: She's so lovely. You know, I shouldn't have gone over there. She made me feel like a tongue-tied adolescent. Water Commissioner, you missed the boat.
0: While the Water Commissioner flounders, let's look in on the Bullard Fortress and see how they're reacting to his latest sally.
2: Rumson?
3: In the solarium, Paula.
2: Oh, there you are. I just had a little chat with your Mr. Gildersleeve.
3: Oh, no.
2: He came over to apologize.
3: For living?
2: No, but it was a strange apology. Leroy was riding his bicycle and Bab stuck a broom handle through his wheel. It was a terrible thing for her to do.
3: So, what happened?
2: Mr. Gildersleeve came over to apologize to me.
3: Oh, did he? Paula, I can read Gildersleeve like a book. A big, thick, very dull book. The only reason he came over here was to try to meet you.
2: Oh, it was quite obvious. I suppose I should consider it flattering.
3: Paula, how could you?
2: Well, not every man would go to such lengths to meet a woman. And I gave him such a bad time.
3: You did? Paula, I'm proud of you. You're a true Bullard.
2: Rumson, I think I should go over and speak to Mr. Gildersleeve.
3: Go over there? Are you out of your mind?
2: Well, it's the least I can do after what Babs did to Leroy.
3: All right. Go ahead. Waste your time with the Water Commissioner. After all, you're 36.
2: 35.
3: Oh. Yeah. Anyway, you're old enough to know what you're doing.
2: Thank you.
3: But you don't know what you're doing to your brother. Are you really going?
2: Yes. After dinner.
3: The heat has affected her mind.
1: Gildersleeve, this isn't like you, letting a woman ruin your dinner. I couldn't eat a bite. It isn't that I'm thinking about her. I'm just thinking what a fool she made of me.
4: Arthur Moore.
1: Yes, Marjorie.
4: Mr. Peavy's here.
1: He is?
4: He wants to drive you to the Jolly Boys meeting tonight.
1: Well, I don't think I'll go, but... Come in, Peavy.
5: Yeah, hello, Mr. Gildersleeve. Ready for your meeting?
1: Well, I'm not going tonight. Thanks, Peavy.
5: Hmm. Have a date, do you?
1: Peavy, I'll never have another date.
5: How's that?
4: Unky's disappointed in women, Mr. Peavy.
5: You don't say.
4: He met Mr. Bullard's sister today.
5: Well, I met her too, but I didn't notice anything that would disappoint her. For her.
1: Don't you let her fool you, Peavy. She's just another Rumson Bullard.
5: Well, she's prettier.
4: I'll leave you two alone. Cheer him up, Mr. Peavy.
5: I'll try. Care for a wintergreen, Mr. Gildersleeve?
1: No, thanks, Peavy.
5: Let's see if I can remember any amusing stories told around the fountain today.
1: You never mind.
5: I take it you wish you had a date.
1: Peavy, the lady just assumed I came over to ask for a date. Actually, I only went to apologize.
5: Well, what did you do to apologize for?
1: Yeah, let's not go into that.
5: Yeah.
1: She tried to embarrass me in front of Leroy. Just because she's a woman, she toyed with me. Like a cat toys with a mouse.
5: Well, women can do that on occasion. I know I'm a little mousy sometimes around Mrs. Peavy.
1: Well, I'm no mouse. I can play rough, too. I'm going to rear up in my hind legs and have nothing to do with it.
5: My.
1: You know, I mean it, Peavy. From now on, Mrs. Winthrop can go her way and I'll go mine. In fact, I'm not even going to speak to her.
6: Hey, Unc!
1: You, what is it, Leroy?
6: That Mrs. Winthrop's coming across the street.
1: She is? Yeah, I mean, she is.
6: What do you suppose she wants?
5: Maybe she wants to play cat and mouse.
1: Yeah, all right, Peavy.
6: Here she is, Unc.
5: Mr. Gildersleeve, I'll step out the back door so you two can be alone.
1: Peavy, stand to your ground. I'm going to.
5: Yeah.
1: Leroy?
6: Yeah?
1: Answer the door and tell Mrs. Winthrop I'm not at home.
6: Oh, boy, will I?
1: Why did she have to come over here anyway?
6: Hi, Mrs. Winthrop.
2: Hello, Leroy. I'd like to speak to Mr. Gildersleeve.
6: Unc says he isn't home.
1: Oop.
6: Oh. Is there any message?
2: No. And you needn't bother to tell him I called.
6: Okay.
1: Leroy.
7: I sure fixed that, Hunk.
1: Yeah, you fixed it all right. Now I'll have to go over and explain. Why did you tell her I wasn't home?
7: You said to tell her you weren't home.
1: You didn't have to be rude. I didn't say to tell her. I said to tell her I wasn't home.
7: Yes, you did. You said, tell her I'm not at home.
1: Yes, but...
7: Didn't he, Mr. Peavy?
5: Yes, he did.
1: Petey, you keep out of this. I know what I'm doing.
5: No, I wouldn't say that.

0: Yeah, that Leroy. What a terrible thing to say to a lady. Well, she'll understand it was simply a boyish prank. Sure. Here she comes. I can hear her little feet on the hall carpet.
1: What is it, Gildersleeve?
0: Oop, bullet. Nice evening.
1: It was.
0: Yes, well, the reason I came over, Mr. Bullard, I'd like to speak to your sister, Mrs. Winter.
1: Oh, well, I have a message for you, Gildersleeve.
0: Really?
1: Yes. She says she isn't home.
0: But I didn't say that.
1: I know that. She did.
0: No, this whole thing is a mistake.
1: You are so right. Good night, Gildersleeve.
0: But, Bullard...
1: Good night, Gildersleeve.
0: Just a minute.
1: Gildersleeve, you rain barrel Romeo, get off my porch!
0: Rain barrel. That does it. Bullard, I'll never speak to you or any member of your family again as long as I live.
1: Gildersleeve, I have only one thing to say.
0: Ha! Oh, yeah? Well, ha to you, too.

0: have to pick us up in your car, Judge. We get ours tomorrow, don't we, Uncle?
1: Yeah, tomorrow.
2: It's been no trouble at all, Gilda. By the way, I understand the lady who captured your fancy yesterday morning was Mr. Bullard's sister.
1: Judge, she didn't capture my fancy.
0: Hello, boy, Uncle. Tell him.
1: Now on, I'm having absolutely nothing to do with Bullard or his sister either. Women do nothing but complicate a man's life.
0: You said it.
2: Gilda, that's not the way you felt after you talked to her yesterday morning. As I recall, you were seeing stars and hearing bells.
1: Don't be ridiculous, Judge. I did nothing of the kind. I realized right then that Paula Winthrop was just like Bullard. I saw right through her attempts to be friendly with me. She didn't pull the wool over my eyes for a second.
0: What's this?
2: Now, Gilda.
1: Don't you try to defend her, Judge. She's just like all women. Yeah, and all Bullards. You can't trust them. Next time I meet her on the street, I'll cross over to the other side.
0: Now you're talking, Unc.
2: Yeah, here you are, Leroy. Almost time for school.
1: You better run in, my boy, before the bell rings.
0: Okay.
1: Oop. Who did that?
0: Somebody smacked us.
2: If they scratch my back bumper...
1: You dim-witted drivers.
2: Yeah. Mr. Bullard's car.
1: Bullard! Yeah, this is what I've been waiting for. Let me handle it, Judge.
0: Punch him in the nose, Unc.
2: Now, Gilda.
1: Stand back, Judge. What's the matter with you, Bullard? Can't you see where you're going? You. It's you.
3: Well, Mr. Gildersleeve.
1: You, Paula. Yeah, I mean, Mrs. Winthrop. I didn't know it was you.
3: Mr. Gildersleeve, wasn't that rather stupid of you, stopping right in front of me?
1: Stupid? No, wait.
3: All you had to do was look back and you could have seen I was going to park here.
1: Yes, but... He looks so sweet. But she sounds just like Bullard.
0: What's she doing, huh?
2: Hurry up, Gilda!
1: All right, Mrs. Winthrop. I'm very sorry we happened to be on this street. I'm very sorry we happened to be stopped right where you were driving. I'm very sorry for living.
3: Are you really?
1: Yes.
3: Why don't you come over this evening and apologize? Rumson won't be home, but I will.
1: Yeah, I'm sure I'd be home.
0: Hey, the bell's ringing!
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0: You, what a night, Paula. 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
1: Lovely, isn't it?
0: You know, I misjudged you. I thought you were pretty hard to get along with. Now I know that isn't true. You're gentle and sweet.
1: Thank you, Throckmorton.
0: Paula, do you mind if I slip my arm around you like this?
2: Mr. Gildersleeve, stop that this instant.
0: Huh?
2: Just what do you think you're trying to do?
0: You, Paula, please. Now, wait. I didn't mean anything by it, honestly. Yeah, I'll go. I'll go home right now.
2: Throckmorton.
0: Yes?
1: Oh, I'm sorry. I have such a wicked temper. I really like you very much.
0: You do? Paula, I hear bells again.
1: That's my brother, Rumson, at the front door.
0: Oop, bullet. I'll sneak out through the hedge. Good night, Paula. Good night, folks.

0: Gildersleeve is played by Willard Waterman. The show is written by John Elliott and Andy White and is partially transcribed. Included in the cast are Walter Tetley, Mary Lee Robb, Lillian Randolph, Gail Gordon, Gene Bates, Earl Ross, and Dick LeGrand. 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
1: 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Here's the Cisco Kid. This episode originally aired Thursday, September 19th, 1957, 69 years ago today. Its title, Rustlers of the Shoshone.
2: Here's adventure. Here's romance. Here's the famous Robin Hood of the Old West.
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2: The Cisco Kid.

0: When you make out that shopping list this week, don't forget these six important words.
1: Tut, tut, nothing but butternut bread.
0: You can have happier, healthier meals when there's plenty of butternut on the table. Those fresh, white, even-looking slices just seem to encourage the appetites and praise from the family, too. 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You can tell from those expressions all around the table and those comments. And say, pack butternut bread sandwiches in those lunch boxes, naturally. 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

0: The Cisco Kid in our exciting story, Rustlers of the Shoshone. The country around the South Fork of the Shoshone River, overlooked by the Absaroka and Beartooth Mountains, was beautiful country with ample water and grazing land. Thus, in the day of the hard-riding Cisco Kid, men settled the country and raised cattle in and around what later became Cody, Wyoming. As always, where there were cattle, there were rustlers. Our story opens early one morning with several men driving a small herd of cattle toward a distant canyon.
1: Here are the boys, Duke. And they still say we're taking a chance running off these cattle in broad daylight.
2: Go and yell on me, Saints?
1: No, but this new sheriff...
2: Never mind the new sheriff. I'll give the orders around here. You carry him out.
1: You sure, Duke. Don't get sore.
2: If this new sheriff gets in my way, I'll blast him down.
1: Same way you blasted down old Sheriff Dixon, eh?
2: That ain't to be mentioned. Understand?
1: Yeah, sure, Duke, sure. Hey,
2: what's the matter?
1: Over there. Bunch of riders fording the creek.
2: Damn, by thunder. It's the sheriff and a posse.
1: And we better get out of here. There's lots of them.
2: Yeah, I reckon you're right, Sykes. Come on, boys. We'll ride for it.
1: Good thing I saw them hombres, Duke.
2: Take this trail, boys. It lets into a small canyon. Up this way. Unless I miss my guess, that posse will take the regular trail. Ride right past here. Now. Keep quiet, you hombres.
1: Yeah, that's what they done, Duke. Rode right past.
2: Sykes, you stay here with me. Rest of you go up to lookout points in case they ride back this way. Sykes, I ain't taking any more from that sheriff.
1: What are you going to do?
2: Going to dry gulch him. And you're going to lead him into it.
1: Yeah.
2: You're going to his office and tell him you know who the head of the Rustlers gang is.
1: But, Duke...
2: You're going to say you'll lead him to the hideout if he'll promise not to arrest you. I doubt if he can't arrest you anyway. He's got no proof against you.
1: But I gotta have a reason, Duke, for double-crossing you.
2: Get down off that horse, Sykes.
1: All right.
2: Here's your reason. You can tell the sheriff I slugged you. Now get up on your feet and we'll plan out the rest.

0: Sheriff Dixon still the sheriff in this town, Cisco?
1: Well, that is what we are going to find out, Pancho. But as far as I know, he is still the sheriff.
0: Ring, I've been here for a year, Cisco.
1: True, amigo. Sheriff Dixon was old, but he was in good health, and he made a fine sheriff.
0: He's a good friend of ours.
1: Very good. Here's the sheriff's office.
0: The sheriff of that company, no? He's a horse at the hitch rail.
1: Hold up, hold up, hold up. You wait out here, Pancho. Mr. Lee.
2: I tell you, this is no trick, Sheriff. I'll think it over.
0: Not like Sheriff Dixon, Cisco.
1: Shh, quiet, Don Chico.
2: That big lummox keeps picking on me all the time, and I'm getting sick of it.
1: That voice is familiar.
2: I said I'd think it over, Sykes. Come in tomorrow, and I'll give you my answer.
3: All right, Sheriff.
1: Well, Pancho, look, it is Sykes Haley.
0: He got a black eye, too.
1: Did Arizona get too hot for you, Haley?
3: What are you doing up this way, Cisco?
1: Oh, just looking over the country, hombre.
3: I don't think you're gonna like it, Cisco. It ain't healthy for some people.
1: Sykes Haley, cattle rustler and thief. He would double-cross his own brother. Come on, let us go in, Pancho. What is this?
0: What is this, señor?
2: What can I do for you two?
1: I see you are wearing the sheriff's star.
2: That's right.
1: And Sheriff Dixon has retired?
2: No, he ain't retired. He was shot and killed about 6 months ago.
1: Shot and killed?
0: Oh, Pancho, sorry to hear this.
1: I hope the hombre who killed him is now in prison.
2: Well, he ain't. Who are you, hombres?
1: I am called the Cisco Kid.
0: Pancho called Pancho.
2: Oh, the Cisco Kid, eh?
0: We good friends with Sheriff Dixon, señor sheriff.
2: Yeah, maybe so. But I've heard a lot of different stories about you two. As far as I'm concerned, you better move on out of here.
1: We would like to know more about the murder of Sheriff Dixon.
2: How in blazes can I tell you what I don't know myself? Arrested a couple of hombres suspected of rustling cattle. That night, he was gunned down as he rode into his yard.
1: There were no clues?
2: No, not that I could find. Now, move on, both of you.
1: We will make our camp along the Shoshone, Señor Sheriff. But as for leaving the county, no.
0: Sheriff Dixon, a good friend. We find out who killed him.
1: Si, Pancho, exactly. For now, let us go.

0: Oh, hey! You back from town so soon, Sanks?
1: Yeah.
0: Well, hustle on over here and tell me what the sheriff said. Speak up. What did he say?
2: Said he'd think it over, Duke. Said for me to come in tomorrow.
0: Yeah. Why didn't he decide then and there? You couldn't have talked convincing to him, Sanks.
2: Done the best I could.
0: I'd ought to black that other eye of yours. Sure is a nice shiner I give you.
2: Now take it easy, Duke.
0: Oh, I ain't gonna hit you again. Not right now, anyways. Anything else happen?
2: Yeah. That Cisco kid's in town.
0: Cisco? How do you know?
2: Met up with him, talked to him. Him and his partner came to the sheriff's office just as I was leaving.
0: Did Cisco know you?
2: Sure he knew me. If that was you, Duke, I'd get after Cisco right away.
0: Yeah, might be a good idea if I did.
2: You know, we've heard that Cisco kid and old Sheriff Dixon was good friends.
0: Yeah.
2: And if I know Cisco, he's gonna start right in to track down the hombre that killed Dixon.
0: Yeah, I reckon that's right, too.
2: Cisco kid's mighty smart, Duke. He ain't just like one of these sheriffs, eh? All Cisco needs is just one little clue. And then when it comes to trailing...
0: Yeah, I know. He's one of the best trailers in the whole country. What are you trying to do, Sykes? Make me scared of that Cisco kid?
2: No. I just figure you better get Cisco as quick as you can.
0: You know where he is?
2: No, but it won't be hard to find out. And the quicker some of our bullets let daylight through Cisco, the better it'll be for all of us.
0: Yeah, maybe we can get Cisco today and get that sheriff tomorrow, huh?
2: Why not?
0: I'll go tell the boys to saddle up.
2: Much as I hate Cisco, I wouldn't mind seeing him get Duke Callan. And if he don't, I may, one way or another.

0: was certain I'd find you over here at the cafe, Charlie.
1: It's cooler in here than 'tis outdoors, Sheriff. Have a chair.
0: I swear I don't know why I ever named you Deputy Sheriff, Charlie. All you do is hang around in here.
1: You learn things in here, Sheriff. And you see people.
0: Yeah, but what in blazes good
1: is... For example, look who's coming in now. Duke Kellen and Sykes Haley.
0: I'd like to know if Duke's ahead of that rustling ring.
1: Yeah, you might ask him, Sheriff.
0: Yeah, don't try to be funny.
1: Whoever is the head of it's mighty clever. Them hombres disappeared this morning almost before we really got after him.
0: Yeah, one of these days he'll outsmart himself.
2: Howdy, Sheriff. Charlie.
0: Howdy, Duke, Sykes.
1: What brings you to town today, Duke?
2: Any reason I shouldn't be in town?
1: No, reckon not. Only you seem to like places that ain't populated much.
2: What do you mean by that, hombre?
1: Nothing at all. Why the idea?
0: All right. Now, cut it out, you two.
3: Now go order some gruff, Duke.
2: I hear that Cisco kid's around here, Sheriff.
0: Yeah, he was a little while ago. Don't know whether he still is around or not.
2: I understand he came to your office, Sheriff.
1: The things this Duke hombre hears...
2: That's enough from you, Charlie.
0: Yeah. Cisco came to my office. What about it?
2: I don't know why he was there, Sheriff, but don't let him pull the wool over your eyes. He's a mighty smooth article, that Cisco kid is.
1: And you know a smooth article when you see one, don't you, Duke?
2: Look, you...
0: Cut it out. I don't want any free-for-all starting in this cafe or anywhere else around here. Charlie, you button your lip.
1: Sure, Sheriff.
0: Reckon I can take care of my own office, Duke? You ain't got to worry about me.
1: The trouble is, Sheriff, Duke just naturally worries about everybody. He's just that kind-hearted.
2: I have a good mind to slug you one.
1: Why don't you try it?
0: I said cut it out, and I meant it. Now, go on about your business, Duke.
2: All right, Sheriff. Well, let me tell you something. This deputy of yours is going to get himself into trouble one of these days.
1: Wonder why he made all that talk about Cisco.
0: I don't know.
1: He had some reason more than just to hear his own voice.
0: That ain't important right now.
1: I ain't so sure.
0: What I want to know is what you think of the Cisco kid, Charlie.
1: I ain't got him figured out, Sheriff.
0: Neither have I. But I got an idea he's a bad one.
1: I kind of think he had old Sheriff Dixon pretty well fooled.
0: Cisco told me he was going to camp out along the Shoshone.
1: I'll get some of the boys together if you say so, Sheriff.
0: You better do that, Charlie. Then we ride out there and ask the Cisco kid a few questions.

0: And Badger wants you to jump, and then Badger jump. Come on now. Jump, jump, jump, jump.
1: Badger, what are you doing down there on the shore?
0: Hey, you come see Cisco now?
1: I suppose I may as well.
0: This bullfrog not want to make the jump, Cisco.
1: Where did you find a bullfrog as big as that, Chico?
0: Badger catch him down by the water. Badger want to play the game, but the bullfrog not want to.
1: What game?
0: Badger want to find out if Badger can jump farther than the bullfrog. But he not jump.
1: Well, I will see if I can help you, amigo. Perhaps if I give Señor Bullfrog a gentle push with this twig. Ah, there he goes, and that is a long jump.
0: Yeah. Hey, now Pancho try to beat him. Pancho beat him, Chico?
1: No, Chico.
0: No?
1: The bullfrog beat you by almost a foot. And there he goes into the water.
0: Well, Pancho not care. Pancho not want no bullfrog for a pet, but can jump farther than Pancho.
1: Well, I cannot blame you for that, amigo. Now let us forget the bullfrog and get ready to go find that Sykes hombre.
0: What do you find him for, Cisco? You think he killed Sheriff Dixon?
1: Well, he's a criminal who knows what is going on among other criminals. So the chances are he knows who did kill Sheriff Dixon.
0: Riders come this way, Cisco.
1: Oh, see. It is the new sheriff.
0: With the posse. Pancho think this not going to be good.
1: Well, welcome to our camp, Senor Sheriff.
2: Me and my deputy here got some questions to ask you, Cisco.
1: Very well.
2: And get down off your horse, Charlie.
3: Yeah, I was fixing to do just that.
2: The rest of you boys stay mounted.
1: That sounds as if you do not trust us, Senor Sheriff.
2: Yeah, maybe I don't. Now, Cisco.
3: Reckon I'm hit, Sheriff.
2: My shot got Charlie.
0: Hey, where the shot come from, Cisco?
1: From the bluff up there. Down off your horses, senores, and take cover.
2: You, Cisco, get your hands up. You and your partner under arrest.
1: For what?
2: For being cahoots with whoever fired that shot. And if Charlie dies, that'll mean for murder.
4: 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In just a moment, we'll return to the Cisco...

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0: Back to the Cisco Kid and our exciting story, Rustlers of the Shoshone. When Cisco and Pancho arrived at Cody, Wyoming, to see their old friend Sheriff Dixon, they learned that he had been shot and killed some months before, and that the unknown murderer was still at large. Meanwhile, the new sheriff, his deputy, and a posse rode out to the camp of Cisco and Pancho to question our friends further. A distant rifle shot sounded, and the deputy fell to the ground. Now...
1: Bullet closer.
2: I said get them hands up, Cisco, or by thunder...
3: See, Sheriff, after I get your deputy...
4: Behind some of these trees.
1: And Pancho, get behind the trees, too.
3: You can be a target for that rifle if you want to.
4: But I do not want to.
5: Let's get under cover, Ward.
3: Some of you men keep an eye on the bluff up there.
2: Now, wait a minute, Cisco. I'm giving orders around here.
3: They're all given, said your sheriff, except one. Pancho, bring some water in your sombrero from the river.
1: Si, Cisco.
3: Now, we will have a look at this wound.
6: Is Charlie bad hit, Cisco?
3: Well, I cannot tell just yet. Better tear away part of his shirt so I can see.
6: Yeah, that don't look good.
1: Here's the water, Cisco.
3: Oh, gracias, amigo. We'll put a bandage on this wound, then, sir. This man must be taken to a doctor as soon as possible.
6: I reckon I can see that for myself, Cisco. We'll take another trail. Away from them coyotes up on the bluff.
1: And Pancho helped you with the bandage, Cisco.
6: And don't think you're pulling the wool over my eyes by tending to Charlie. As I said before, you're both under...

0: fine rifle shot you are, Sykes. You plumb missed the Cisco kid.
1: Well, I got the sheriff's deputy. That ain't so bad.
0: We rode out after Cisco, didn't we?
1: Sure.
0: All right, then, no excuses. Missing an easy shot, you clumsy lout.
1: Oh, don't get sore, Duke. Everybody misses once in a while.
0: Well, we ain't gonna miss the next time.
1: And where are we riding to now?
0: Them hombres are taking a back trail into town. We're riding across country to head them off and dry goat them.
1: Yeah, sure. That's a good idea, Duke. We can get Cisco and the sheriff at one and the same time.
0: That's right.
1: Only thing is...
0: Only thing's what?
1: Well, it looked to me as if the sheriff put Cisco and his partner under arrest. And the sheriff took their guns away from him.
0: He didn't tie him up, though, did he?
1: No, but that don't signify nothing. He probably wouldn't want to tie prisoners up, not with us firing on them.
0: Supposing the sheriff did put him under arrest. What then, Sykes?
1: Why don't we hold off and see what the sheriff's planning to do?
0: About Cisco and his partner, you mean?
1: Yeah.
0: No.
1: But...
0: I said no. The sheriff ain't any fool. He remembers that talk you had with him. Maybe he thinks it's me and my men doing the shooting.
1: Yeah, he ain't got any proof against you, Duke.
0: Of course he ain't. If he had, I'd been in jail a long time ago. But he may be thinking right that I got him outmanned and that I'm ready to dry gulch him.
1: Then why would he put the Cisco kid under arrest?
0: He might just have pretended to put him under arrest, Sykes, knowing that we'd see the whole thing from the bluff.
1: Well?
0: And that having seen it, we'd hold off just the way you suggested. But we ain't gonna hold off. We're going to the draw and wait. And we're

0: good, not a bandido. We punch, not a bandido neither.
1: We hope to prove that to you, Senor Deputy.
2: Yeah, you hope to, maybe. That's as far as it'll go.
1: I do not think so, Senor Sheriff. And I cannot imagine why you feel we have a connection with those hombres who shot at us.
0: We not even know who they are, Sheriff.
2: All right. Get back in line now, both of you. Yeah, we're almost to the draw.
1: Oh, see, I remember that place. Very narrow and high wall. Perfect place for an ambush.
2: What do you mean, Cisco?
1: Let us stop here for a moment, Senor Sheriff.
2: What for?
0: You stop, Cisco tells you.
1: There can be no harm in stopping, Sheriff. For one thing, your deputy needs a rest from that jolting.
2: Yeah, I guess you're right about that. All right, rein in, boys.
3: Thanks, Cisco. This is better.
1: As I remember it, Senor Sheriff, that draw is at the top of this hill.
2: That's where it is, Cisco.
1: Will you take some advice?
2: Well, that depends on what it is.
1: Will you send two of your men on ahead to look the ground over?
2: What in blazes for?
1: Those bandidos may be planning to ambush this party up in that draw. This party has been fired upon before, from one ambush already. And it's only sensible to think it may be fired upon from another ambush.
0: Yes, Cisco, no.
1: And that the other ambush is up in that draw.
3: Cisco's got a good point, Sheriff.
2: It's only part of a plan of his to get his guns back and escape. Nothing doing. Come on. We'll ride up ahead, and I'll prove there's no ambush.

0: Hey, Duke.
1: Yeah?
0: They're starting up through here.
1: I'll take a look.
0: See? Down there, through the trees. Sheriff's leading them.
2: This is perfect, Sykes. Perfect. Take cover, boys.
0: Gonna try to gun down all of them, Duke?
1: We sure are. If we get this whole posse, and the Cisco Kid and his partner, nobody will dare to lift a finger against us in this county for years to come.
0: But to get all of them...
1: Yeah, that's what I said, Sykes. That's what I meant. Sykes, you draw a bead on the sheriff. I'll cover Cisco. Rest of you pick your own men. And when I give the signal, open fire.

0: So, there's an ambush up in the pass, eh, Cisco? Well, we're most there. There ain't any sign of one.
1: I hope you are right, Senor Sheriff.
2: Fine, you hope so, too. Fine, you dodge enough bullets for today and... Cisco, look up there.
1: Sunlight on metal. Stop, senores. There are men waiting in that pass.
2: Now, look, Cisco, I... Sheriff, hit Cisco!
1: Down off your horses, senores. Look to your guns.
2: You gave the senor deputy, Cisco.
1: Good, Pancho. I'll see to the sheriff. Take cover, senores, and open fire.
2: No, I'm all right, Cisco. Just a flesh wound.
1: Let us get you undercover, Sheriff. You'll be better off here.
2: Oh, thanks.
1: How's the deputy, Pancho?
3: Go, family, Cisco. You like this?
4: We sure are getting action today, Cisco.
1: See, too much for me. I'll borrow your guns and your sheriff. Side trail into the draw, Sheriff. I'm going up there.
2: No, Cisco. No, you're still prisoner.
1: We'll talk about that later. Someone has to go up there. Or those bandidos will circle and close in on us. Pancho.
2: Si, Cisco.
1: I'll be back soon.
2: Pancho, with you, Cisco.
1: You better stay here.
2: Pancho, go with Cisco. Pancho, always go with Cisco.
1: Very well, then. Come along.
2: Hey, somebody stop. Cisco, you're getting away.
4: Don't be so... Best of the stubborn, Sheriff. We'll be back.
2: I got much chance, Cisco, just the two of us.
1: I am counting on surprising the bandidos, Pancho. They'll not be looking for us in this side trail.
2: And they'll be busy firing, no?
1: Si.
2: We're almost up there now, Cisco.
1: Si. Have you a six-gun, Pancho?
2: Yeah, Pancho bought one from the senor deputy.
1: Good. You follow me. I hope this surprise works.
5: Keep my gun! It's Cisco!
1: Si, bandido, drop that gun.
5: Drop it, Nathan.
1: Or I'll shoot it out of your hand.
2: Bueno, Cisco, bueno. Pancho, fix you now, bandido.
1: Well done, Pancho. Now for this big hombre.
5: You think you're going to get away with this, Cisco?
1: Yeah, that is just what I think, bandido.
2: Up this way, señores. Pronto, no? Nacho, bandido, see something?
1: I'll take that gun from you.
5: Oh, no, you don't.
1: I said I'll take that gun. And that is what I meant.
2: This way, señores.
1: You and that Sykes Coyote are the ones the sheriff wants to talk to. So let us finish this fight. Fight now.
6: Throw down them guns there. Come on, let's go.

0: the sheriff here too, Cisco.
1: Will it just give me a shot for a minute? All right. I'm all right now.
2: Well, I'm glad to hear it, Senor Sheriff. These two are the head bandidos, I believe.
1: Yeah. Sykes Haley and Duke Callan. Well, Duke, planning on murder, huh?
3: He sure was, Sheriff.
4: What? Why, you double-crossing...
2: Quieto, bandido. Continue, Sykes.
3: You bet I'll continue. As soon as we get to the sheriff's office, I've taken too much from Duke.
2: There you are, Senor Sheriff. And are Pancho and I still under arrest?
1: Well, I... Give me back my gun, Cisco, and stop talking foolish.

0: Francisco.
1: Si, Pancho.
2: Pancho glad that deputy sheriff get better.
1: Si.
2: And the sheriff just get a little wound.
1: So am I, amigo.
2: And shall we find out Duke Bandido killed old Sheriff Dixon?
1: It was a help when the Sykes hombre turned state's evidence. He hated Duke, that Bandido.
2: Yes, he hated Duke, all right. That was the deputy sheriff Charlie said.
1: But none of those Bandidos will trouble anyone for years to come.
2: That what Charlie say.
1: Charlie again.
2: Uh-huh, Charlie again.
1: You became very friendly with him, Pancho.
2: Very friendly.
1: Well, he's a likable man. Tell me, how did he become a deputy sheriff?
2: Yeah, he not like what he was doing.
1: Oh, and what was he doing, Chico?
2: Making the donuts.
1: Making donuts?
2: Making donuts.
1: Well, that sounds to me like a good business, Pancho.
2: Charlie not like it.
1: But why not?
2: Because he gets sick of the whole business.
1: Oh, Pancho!
3: Oh, Cisco!

0: And so ends another exciting adventure with O. Henry's famous Robin Hood of the West, the Cisco Kid.
1: Say, boys and girls, when Mother sends you to the store, how do you tell a good bunch of bananas? 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Ta-ta!

0: 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You just heard an episode of The Cisco Kid, which originally aired
1: Thursday,
0: September 19th, 1957, 69 years ago today. Its title? Rustlers of the Shoshone. Here's an episode of Gunsmoke, which originally aired
1: Saturday,
0: September 19th, 1953, 73 years ago today. Its title? There Was Never a Horse.
2: Around Dodge City and in the territory on west, there's just one way to handle the killers and the spoilers. And that's with a U.S. Marshal and the smell of gun smoke.

Gunsmoke, starring William Conrad. The story of the violence that moved west with young America. The story of a man who moved with it. Matt Dillon, United States Marshal.

0: on, hold.
1: What'll it be, mister?
2: I got away.
3: Me shot a rye, bartender.
1: Ain't you sure got any left?
3: Well, make sure. What kind of a saloon is this, anyway?
1: There's other saloons in Dodge.
3: What if I like this one?
1: If I don't have any rye, you might not like it.
3: You're talking to the wrong man. You go look for that bottle if you want to live. Now, go on.
1: All right. Never said I wouldn't look, did I?
4: Hey. You're a stranger in Dodge, ain't you?
3: It beats living here, mister, and being drunk to boot.
4: I'm only a little drunk. No business of yours.
3: Go on back to your pigs. Go home. Milk your cows.
4: Yeah. You talk pretty big. You know what? I think you're a gunman.
3: And you ought to have sense enough to keep your mouth shut.
4: What's your name, anyway?
3: I killed men for asking that. You're so crazy, I'll tell you. My name is Ken Creed.
4: Ken Creed?
3: I never changed it.
4: Oh, the way I heard it, Ken Creed's pretty fast with a gun.
3: Well, you heard right. Now, shut up.
1: Here's your eye, mister.
3: Well, you're a better bartender than I thought.
4: Hey. Ah. Hey, Creed.
3: I told you to... Well, now, look at you.
4: Sure, look at me. You may be fast, Creed, but you ain't smart. Not with my gun aimed right at your belly.
3: Makes it kind of dangerous to take a drink around here, don't it?
4: Well, you it does. I'm sorry it's got to be this way, Creed, but I am a little drunk. I can't take any chances.
3: Man, with a gun in his hand, he's taking chances, friend. Especially when he's pointing it at me.
4: Still talking big, ain't you? Go back to my pigs, huh? I'm gonna kill you for that. I'm gonna be the man that killed Ken Creed. The
3: rest of that man ain't been born yet.
5: All right, put the gun away, mister.
3: Who are you?
5: I'm a U.S. Marshal. Put it away.
3: You ain't arresting me.
5: No, it was self-defense. He looked away from you when I yelled, and he was drunk. But he drew first, all right.
3: Then I'll put my gun away.
5: Chester, get a couple of men and take his body out back, huh?
6: Yes, sir. Give me a hand here, will you? Sure.
3: Your name must be Dillon.
5: It is?
3: I'm Ken Creed, Marshal.
5: Arizona?
3: You hear of me.
5: Who ran you out?
3: Nobody runs me out anyways, Marshal, including Dodge.
5: I don't like gunmen, Creed. Cause trouble here and I'll run you out.
3: I hear of you too, Marshal. Your hand is a gun.
5: I'm still alive.
3: Didn't mean a thing to me. Shoot that drunk they just carried out. I ain't at all proud of it.
5: I know you're kind, Creed.
3: I think I'm gonna like Dodge.
5: You have a right to protect yourself here, but that's all. Don't forget it.
6: Mr. Dillon, that fella had a friend who's gonna see he gets buried.
5: Come on, Chester.
6: Yes, sir. Who is that man?
5: His name's Ken Creed, Chester.
6: I never heard of him.
5: I have.
6: Oh, he's a gunman, you mean, huh?
5: Yeah.
6: Well, I'll say one thing. He was mighty fast.
5: I'm not sure I ever saw anyone faster.
6: You seem worried, Mr. Dillon.
5: Chester Creed's killed a lot of men just to build his reputation, but that's all he cares about. You didn't hear him, but he said he wasn't proud shooting that man in there. What he meant was he'd like to kill me. That'd make him proud.
6: Oh. You think he'll try?
5: He'll try.
6: Then why don't you go out right now and shoot him down?
5: I'm a lawman, Chester, not just a gunfighter. Why should I risk my life to satisfy whatever's wrong in Ken Creed's head?
6: Yes, sir, you're right. I guess I just wasn't thinking.
5: If he breaks the law, I'll fight him, but I won't fight him over anything as stupid as reputations and the like.
6: No, sir. I sure do wish he'd haul himself out of here, though.
5: Well, that isn't likely now. There's no use worrying about it.
6: Say, I've got an idea. Maybe you ought to wire Abilene and get Mr. Hickok to come over here for a little visit.
5: You think I'm afraid of Ken Creed?
6: Oh, no, sir, it isn't that, Mr. Dillon. I just thought maybe he'd leave town if there was more than one man to face.
5: Creed's as fast as any man I ever saw, Chester. Maybe he can beat me. I don't know. And I sure don't like the idea of dying. But I got over being afraid of it a long time ago.
6: Yes, sir, I know.
5: And if I asked Wild Bill for help, he'd come expecting 20 men like Creed, not one. Now, why don't you go upstairs and get Doc? He said he wanted to have supper with us at Delmonico's tonight.
6: All right, sir. I'll go get him.

0: Could you spare some more of that coffee, Matt?
1: Well, you're paying for it, Doc. Here, help yourself.
0: Thank you. Yes, and I won't be able to pay for anything much longer if business doesn't pick up some around here.
2: Doc, why don't you get a steady job back east in a hospital or something?
0: I worked in a hospital once, Chester.
2: Well, why'd you leave?
0: Oh, I didn't like it much.
1: That's not what you told me, Doc.
0: An affair of the heart, Chester. A woman of great beauty. And an evil spirit.
2: Oh?
0: She never told me she was married to the head of the board of directors.
2: Oh.
0: No, she never said a word about it. Her husband mentioned it, though, the very first time I met him. The night he fired me.
2: My goodness.
1: You're better off here, Doc.
0: Oh, yes, and safer, Matt. Oh, yes, much safer.
3: Evening, Marshal.
1: Hello, Creed.
3: And Chester, see him this afternoon. Tell me, this is Doc. How are you, Doc?
0: I'm fine.
3: You work on horses or people, Doc?
0: Sometimes I prefer horses.
3: I don't know as I like that.
1: Leave him alone, Creed. What do you want here, anyway?
3: I don't like croakers. They kill people slow, I kill them fast.
0: You'll come whining for help someday, mister.
3: Why don't you carry a gun?
1: That's enough, Creed.
3: Is it, Marshal?
1: You heard me.
3: You got a gun, Dillon.
1: Get out of here.
3: If you're calling me, draw. Go on. Draw.
1: No. No, Creed. Not this time.
3: Sure, Marshal. Sure, you're not.
0: Well, I'm sorry I got you into that, man.
1: Oh, you didn't, Doc. He's just trying to start a fight any way he can.
0: A fight? Well, what for?
1: Because maybe you can say he killed Matt Dillon. No other reason. Come on, let's get out of here.

0: Sit down, Matt.
1: Oh, thanks, Kitty.
0: Drink?
1: No, not tonight.
0: They're talking, Matt.
1: Oh? Who's talking about what?
0: People, about you and Ken Creed. They say he backed you down at Delmonico's earlier tonight.
1: I can't stop their talk.
0: I just thought you ought to know, Matt.
1: Yeah, sure. Thanks, Kitty.
0: What really happened?
1: He backed me down. It's true.
0: Then you got a reason for letting him.
1: No reason.
0: Sometimes I don't understand you one bit, Matt.
1: And try to understand Creed and his reasons. It's his play, this business.
0: Matt, he just came in, over there.
1: Yeah, I see him.
0: He doesn't look worried about anything.
1: No, he doesn't.
0: Here he comes.
1: Yeah.
2: So you're sitting here, Marshal.
1: So?
2: And that's a right pretty gal. You gonna introduce me?
1: Go back to the bar, Creed. Do your drinking there, huh?
2: That's not friendly, Marshal. My name's Ken Creed, miss.
0: Nobody asked you.
2: And peppery, and I like them that way.
0: Beat it.
2: Why, sure. When you get rid of your friend here, why, you and me can get together later, okay?
1: Creed, I've about had enough of you.
2: That's so, Marshal?
1: All you want is for me to draw on you, isn't it?
2: That's all, Marshal.
1: But if I don't...
2: Well, you will, Marshal. Sooner or later, you'll have to. I'll think of something.
0: I don't understand this, Matt.
1: It's simple, Kitty. Real simple.
0: You're not afraid of him.
1: I don't think I ever saw anyone handle a gun faster than Creed. But if I were afraid of men like that, I'd have to get out of this business.
0: He thinks he can kill you.
1: Anyway, he's willing to gamble on it.
0: Why?
1: It'll make him a bigger man, that's all. And I'm not interested in that. No matter what people are saying.
0: You're in a bad spot, Matt.
1: Yeah. Yeah, it looks that way.

We will return for the second act of Gunsmoke in just a moment. But first, nature is kinder by far to her woodlands than we are. Forest fires, 9 out of 10, are man-made. To preserve for humanity all the products that spring from healthy timberland, redouble your efforts to eliminate forest fires. Crush out every cigarette. Break matches in two and grind them with your fingers. Douse campfires and turn them over until no ember remains. The extra moments you take sure before you abandon a campsite can save a fortune in property and save human lives. Now the second act of Gunsmoke.

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1: Good morning, Mark.
0: Listen, you ought to paint this place, Doc.
1: Oh, yes, out of it. If I did that, people would think I'm rich. They'd have one more excuse not to pay me.
0: Why don't you make them pay in advance?
1: Oh, well, that's a good idea. I'll start with you. You got $5?
0: I'm sorry, Doc. I'm not sick. I'm just looking for Chester. I thought he might be up here.
1: Well, I haven't seen him today, but I'm glad you came anyway.
0: Oh?
1: This talk that's going around, Max, you got to put a stop to it.
0: About me being afraid of Ken Creed?
1: Yes, it's bad for you, Matt. It's very bad.
0: Doc, if I start shooting it out with every gunman that hits Dodge, it'll never stop. I'm hired by the government to enforce the law, not to build me a reputation or to add to somebody else's.
1: Yeah, I understand
0: that. If Creed breaks the law, I'll go after him. People ought to know that.
1: People aren't very smart sometimes, Matt.
0: Yeah, they sure aren't.
2: Mr. Dillon? Oh, hello, Doc.
1: Hello, Chester.
0: Where have you been, Chester?
2: No place. I was just coming down the street and somebody told me there's trouble at the Alpaganza.
0: Oh, what kind of trouble?
2: A fight. And they mentioned Ken Creed.
0: No.
2: Yes, sir. I didn't hear any shooting, though. I come looking for you right away.
0: Well, let's go over there. See you later, Doc.
1: Be sure, Matt. And good luck.
0: Yeah, thanks.
2: Bye, Doc.
0: When did this happen, Chester?
2: Well, it couldn't have been very long ago.
0: Maybe Creed's killed another man in self-defense.
2: I don't know.
0: Well, we'll soon find out.
2: There's a man laying on the floor there.
0: Yeah, but I don't see Creed.
3: He ain't dead, Marshal. Just got knocked out.
0: Who did it, Sam?
3: Ken Creed.
0: Where is Creed?
3: He went outside a couple of minutes ago.
0: What happened?
3: Well, properly speaking, Marshal, it wasn't even a fight. This fellow was just standing there with his back to Creed and wasn't even talking to each other. All at once, Creed pulled out his gun and cracked him over the head with it.
0: I see.
3: You got no idea why he did it, Marshal. Just meanness, I guess.
0: Maybe. You better get that man up to Doc, Sam. He may be hurt worse than you think.
3: Sure.
0: Chester, come on.
2: Yes, sir. What do you make of it?
0: It's simple, Chester. Now, Creed's got his fight.
2: You mean with you, Mr. Dillon?
0: I don't think he'll submit to arrest.
2: No, I guess he wouldn't.
0: I gotta stop him now.
2: Why don't we go after him with shotguns?
0: No. No, I'll face him.
2: I don't like it. Not one bit.
0: Now, this is as good a place to wait as any. Creed will be along soon.
2: It just don't make sense, Mr. Dillon, you having to shoot it out with a man like that.
0: No, I can't let him go any further. He'll kill somebody next, and I can't let some innocent man die.
2: Well, you're innocent. You haven't done anything.
0: I'm a marshal, Chester. There's a difference. And anyway, he hasn't killed me yet, you know.
2: Oh, no, sir. I didn't mean it. Well, of course he hasn't. You don't think he can, do you?
0: Chester, you know the saying, there was never a horse that couldn't be rode, nor a man that couldn't be throwed?
2: Yes, sir, I understand.
0: Creed's fast. Maybe that's not enough. Maybe it is. Here he comes now.
2: Right down the middle of the street.
0: Yeah.
2: I guess he knew you'd be waiting for him.
0: You keep out of it.
2: Yes, sir.

0: Looking for somebody, Marston?
1: I'm looking for you.
0: Yeah,
1: It's against the law to slug people and dodge.
0: Figured it was.
1: Sure. I don't suppose you'd come along to jail.
0: You know I won't, Marston.
1: All right, go ahead and draw, Creed. It doesn't matter now.
0: All right, Dillon. I will.
1: Hey, you miss me, Creed. You hit my gun, but you miss me.
0: What's the matter with your neck? Bullet glance into it?
1: Yeah.
0: I could kill you easy now, Marshal.
1: But you won't. You couldn't brag about shooting an unarmed man.
0: No, I couldn't. Well, get yourself another gun, Dillon.
1: You're fast, Creed. But you don't shoot very straight.
0: We'll see about that.
1: All right, I'll be back as soon as the doc patches me up.
0: Take your time. I don't mind waiting.
1: That was a chance shot, Creed. If you hadn't hit my gun, you'd be lying dead. Are you sure you won't come to jail?
0: You're wasting time, Marshal.
1: Yeah.
2: You hurt bad, Mr. Dillon?
1: I don't think so, Chester. But it's sure more than a flesh wound.
2: You know, if he'd have shot you when you was unarmed there, I'd have killed him sure.
1: No, I couldn't have stopped that. I'm going up to the docks here, Chester. There's a gun in my desk drawer. Bring it up to me, will you?
2: Yes, sir. I'll go get it.
1: Thanks.
3: Yeah, I saw the whole business, Matt. Oh, yes, I saw it. I was just getting my things together here, and I was going to come down.
1: It's not too bad, Doc.
3: Well, come on over here now, and let me see it.
1: Yeah.
3: That's it. Now, sit down. Sit down, Matt, right here. That's it. Now, here. You wipe your hands with this.
1: Yeah, thanks.
3: That's good. Now, let me see this thing. Just missed the vein. You're lucky, Matt. You're mighty lucky.
1: Yeah.
3: You tore the muscle there. That's not bad, though, no. I'll just take a couple of stitches and you'll be as good as new. Almost.
1: Hurry it up, will you, Doc?
3: You just hold still and be very careful. See what's in there. What's your hurry?
1: I want to face Creed before my neck gets stiff. Might throw me a little.
3: That's all right now. You mean you're going back after him?
1: Of course. Of course I am.
3: That's all right now. But that's crazy, Matt. That's plumb crazy. Let's see.
1: He's all speed, Doc. Mm-hmm. Unless he's right next to him, and it's luck if he hits him. He missed me.
3: Yes, but he hit your gun, though.
1: Yeah, but that wouldn't happen again in a thousand times.
3: Yeah, well, maybe you're right.
1: You know, it takes nerve, Doc, to stand there and hold your fire for that 1 second you need to aim.
3: Yes, I know.
1: And I don't think that... I don't think Creed has that kind of nerve.
3: Well, I hope not, Matt, but we'll see them.
4: Ah, there you are. Now, just wrap a bandage around your neck and we're through.
5: How is he, Doc?
3: Well, he's pretty good, Chester. He doesn't tear those stitches out.
1: Well, you can always sew me up again, Doc.
3: Oh, sure, yeah.
5: Is this the gun you wanted?
1: Yeah. Yeah, that's it, Chester. Well, I'll see you later, Doc.
4: Matt?
1: Yeah.
4: I want to take a look at that. In the morning, you come by then.
1: Yeah, thanks, Doc.

0: Where do you suppose he is?
1: He'll be along, Chester. Just like last time.
0: Maybe he's having a drink.
1: He's a fool if he is.
0: Everybody sure is staying off the street, ain't they?
1: Just as well. You better take cover, too.
0: I will. When Creed shows.
1: My neck's getting stiff already.
0: Maybe you better go look for him.
1: Well, I would, Chester, but there's too much chance of some bystander getting hit that way. I'd rather meet him in the street here.
0: Yes, sir.
1: What?
0: What's that?
1: Yeah, it was in the Texas Trail over there. Come on, Chester.
0: Somebody must have been shot where they're all crowded around back there.
1: Yeah. Chase Marshall. All right. Here. Let me throw him. Come on.
2: Let him
1: out of the way, please.
0: It's Creed. And he looks dead to me.
1: All right. All right, quiet. Quiet up.
3: Shut up!
1: Now, who shot Creed?
3: I shot him. I shot King Creed.
1: All right, I'll take your gun, mister.
3: No, you won't. I'm a gunman too, Marshal. You ain't taking my gun.
1: You're drunk. Get your hands up.
3: I'll kill you too.
1: All right, throw him in jail, Chester.
0: Yes, sir.

0: That fellow's pretty sober now, Mr. Dillon. Says his name is Chuck Carter. You want to talk to him?
1: No, I heard the whole story, Chester. There were plenty of witnesses.
0: Carter claimed he don't remember what happened.
1: Well, he'd better remember. He'll probably hang for it.
0: You mean he started it?
1: No, it wasn't even a fight, Chester. It was just like that man Creed Club. Only Carter didn't club him. He shot him.
0: How?
1: Yeah, right in the back. Creed didn't even know it was coming.
0: Funny way for a man like him to die, ain't it?
1: Yeah. But maybe it's best this way.
0: How do you mean?
1: Well, if Creed and I had shot it up, the survivor would have been just that much more of a prize for some drunken bum like Carter.
0: And it had to have been you, Mr. Dillon.
1: Yeah, maybe. But I'll never know for sure, Chester. Not now.
0: Well, Mr. Dillon, I'll tell you something. I was scared plumb to pieces.
1: Well, Mr. Proudfoot, I'll tell you something. So was I.

Gunsmoke, under the direction of Norman McDonald, stars William Conrad as Matt Dillon, U.S. Marshal. Tonight's story was specially written for Gunsmoke by John Meston, with music composed and conducted by Rex Corey. Featured in the cast were Lawrence Dobkin, John Daner, and Ralph Moody. Harley Bear is Chester, Howard McNear is Doc, and Georgia Ellis is Kitty. 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Join us again next week as Matt Dillon, U.S. Marshal, fights to bring law and order out of the wild violence of the West in Gunsmoke.

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3: Greetings from Hollywood, ladies and gentlemen. This is a special occasion in the Lux Radio Theater. Special because we're bringing you the star you've asked for so often in recent months. That star is the glamorous Lana Turner. And to make the evening perfect, we present her with two co-stars. One is a longtime favorite in this theater, Van Heflin. And the other is the new box office attraction who makes his first appearance here tonight, Peter Lawford. The play is Metro-Goldwyn-Mayer's spectacular screen success, Green Dolphin Street, in which Miss Turner and Van Heflin play their original screen roles. Based on the best-selling novel by Elizabeth Googe, it's a panorama of adventure set in the last century and one of the most dramatic love stories among recent motion pictures. It always pleases us when we can bring you stars you've asked for in your letters, letters which so often tell us how useful you found Lux Flakes in your home. Lux Flakes is a star performer and makes possible a star performance like Green Dolphin Street. Here's the curtain for Act One, starring Lana Turner as Mary Ann, Van Heflin as Timothy, and Peter Lawford as William. Between England and the coast of France are the Channel Islands, and the harbor and the town of Saint-Pierre. It's 100 years ago. In his rather shabby cottage, Dr. Edmund Ozanne, surgeon, has an unscheduled patient.
4: Holy Moses! Bleeding like a stuck pig. Get over there and lie down. Not going to faint, are you?
5: I'm not quite sure.
4: Knife wounds. Oh, this means a report for the police.
5: No, I don't want you to report it.
4: Give me one good reason why I shouldn't.
5: Well, it's a private matter.
4: A woman, huh? And the man who carved you up was her husband?
5: No, he's her brother.
4: Brother. Very uninteresting. Here, take a drink of this.
5: What is it?
4: Whiskey. Ask two more questions and I'll drink it myself.
5: Thanks.
4: But drink it all. I've got to sew you up. This man with the knife.
5: I killed him. But I didn't lift a hand to him until he came at me with a knife. Then it was him or me.
4: They looking for you?
5: Well, not yet, but when his body's found, I...
4: Well, that's your concern, my friend. Now, if you're ready, I've got work to do.
5: I've been asleep. How long? You gave me something to make me sleep.
4: Ungrateful wretch, of course I did. How far do you think you'd have got if you hadn't had some rest?
5: I'm sorry. What time is it?
4: 10:00.
5: Who have you told about me?
4: No one.
5: When I came here this afternoon, there was a young man who opened the door.
4: My son.
5: Oh.
4: Don't worry. William won't talk. What made you come to me? I'm new in St. Pierre. Or didn't you know?
6: Maybe that's why I came.
4: This man you killed...
6: He was a fisherman. Bartolo, his sister told him that I promised to marry her. He chose to believe her.
4: Ah, but the lady of your choice is someone else.
6: This afternoon, before I fell asleep, you had visitors. I heard them.
4: Two pretty girls, friends of my son.
6: The Patterall girls from Green Dolphin Street. Marguerite and Marianne.
4: You know them?
6: What did you mean, friends of your son? Is he going to marry one of them?
4: Marry? My son? The richest girls in the island?
6: Well, I've seen them together. He was with Marianne yesterday on the shore.
4: Oh, I see. You're in love with her yourself, huh?
6: I don't believe I've spoken 20 words to her in 10 years. She's passed my shop. I've said good morning, but she doesn't even know I exist.
4: She'll know when they hang you.
6: Well, maybe they won't if I can get away tonight.
4: Ah.
6: Well, there's a ship in the harbor. It leaves tomorrow for New Zealand. Here. It's all the money that I have.
4: £10? I'll take 6 shillings, including the glass of whiskey.
6: No, I'd feel better if you took it all.
4: How do you think I'd feel? I'll get out of here.
6: I'll never forget you, Dr. Dozan. Thank you.
7: Marianne, are you still awake?
8: I've been thinking, Marguerite. Marianne, not about that terrible murder.
7: Oh, why would I think about that?
8: I've been thinking about that ship in the harbor. Oh, it's the most beautiful ship I've ever seen. Tomorrow morning, I'm going aboard, if they let me.
7: Marianne, I've been thinking, too. Is it possible to fall in love with a man you've known only 5 days and seen only 3 times?
8: Yes, I think it is.
7: That means you're in love with William Ozanne, too.
8: No, but I could be in love with a man he... could be.
7: Oh, isn't it wonderful that Dr. Ozanne should come back to Saint-Pierre after all these years?
8: Well, it's more wonderful that he has a son as handsome as William.
7: Marianne, whichever of us he chooses, if he should choose one of us... Oh, Marianne, it must never make any difference between us.
8: Nothing ever could or ever will.
7: But how could William not fall in love with you? You're so striking. And you have a brain.
8: But you're the beauty of the family, darling. I wonder if William would want to see that ship tomorrow.
7: Why don't you ask him?
8: Yes. Yes, I think I will. First thing tomorrow morning. Well, aren't you glad you came, William? Did you ever see anything prettier?
9: Oh, she's a fine ship, all right. What is she, Marianne?
8: One of the new clippers, the fastest ship afloat.
9: Look at her name, the Green Dolphin.
8: And you live on the corner of Green Dolphin Street. That's a sign, William.
10: And what do you think you're doing there?
8: Where are you from and what cargo?
10: New Zealand, my pretty. Cargo of timber.
8: Well, you've got the most perfect ship I've ever seen.
10: Captain O'Hara, ma'am, at your service. And since you like the ship, come aboard and look around.
9: Well, thanks, we'd like to.
10: This is my cabin. Come in, come in.
8: Well, it looks more like a museum.
10: That's a shark's head on the wall. Maka shark. Caught it in the Tasman Sea with a boat hook. Yes, New Zealand's a beautiful country with a grand smell of the forest. A fine, sweet land with timber and flax. Wonderful pasture land, belonging to no one.
9: There are places like that in this world, and I have to live and rot on this little island.
8: You're a man, William. You don't have to do anything you don't want to.
11: Captain O'Hara! Captain O'Hara!
10: I'm coming. Drunken sailor, likely. Wait here if you'd like.
9: Thanks, but I think we'd better be getting ashore.
10: Then good day to you both.
8: Have a good voyage, Captain. And if you ever come back to Saint-Pierre...
10: I will, miss, one year or another. All right. You better leave off the stern. The bit of trouble seems forward. All right, Mr. Wiley. What's going on here?
12: Found this man below, sir, in the hold.
10: Well, who are you?
6: What difference does it make?
10: Toss him overboard, Mr. Wiley.
6: No, wait, please. My name's Timothy Haslam.
10: And all bandaged up, eh? You wouldn't be hiding from the police.
6: Yes, I am. I want to get out of this country.
10: I like the way you look me in the eye, Mr. Haslam, and the way you speak up. All right, I'll help you. I'm a man short in the crew. My name being O'Hara, I have no love for the British police. Take him below, Mr. Wiley. Keep him hid.
12: Yes, sir.
10: You'll be safe enough, Mr. Haslam. The English law can't reach you in New Zealand. Mr. Quincy.
13: Yes, sir.
10: We're lifting anchor in 1 hour.
8: Oh, I can still see her, William. The Green Dolphin, full sails, flying like a hawk out to sea.
7: Oh, I believe Marianne's fallen in love with that ship. She's talked of nothing else all day.
8: Well, then let's talk about William.
9: Ah, yes, indolent, good-for-nothing William.
7: Well, after all, a man must have some sort of a career.
9: I told you I'm thinking everything over. Perhaps I'll be a sailor on a clipper ship, like the Green Dolphin.
8: Oh, no, not on a clipper ship, William. You're going into the Navy.
9: Really?
8: Yes, to be an officer and a gentleman, and I'm quite serious.
9: Now I'll be serious. I've thought of the Navy 100 times. But my name is Ozanne, and not Paturel. It takes money and influence.
8: And suppose someone found a way to provide the money and the influence?
9: No, that's just talk. Who?
8: My father.
7: Marianne. Oh, how wonderful. Papa, of course.
9: And you suppose that my father would permit that?
8: I know he'd permit it, if it were for your good.
9: Well, the mere idea seems to make you both exceedingly happy.
7: And you want us to be happy, don't you, William?
9: Oh, I'm a bad risk. Your father knows it. He's a clever man.
8: And I'm my father's daughter. I'll talk to him tonight.
13: I repeat, Marianne, going aboard a strange ship with that uncouth ragamuffin, how could you?
8: You're right, Papa. My behavior was most unladylike. I ask you to forgive me.
13: Oh. Well, then, we'll say no more about it.
8: Thank you, Papa. But what about William?
13: I'll forbid him to see either you or Marguerite.
8: Well, that might be easily arranged, Papa. You see, William wants to leave Saint-Pierre. He wants to go in the Navy.
13: Well, not my problem.
8: Well, we'd be rid of him then, wouldn't we? And when he comes back, why, he'll be a gentleman and not nearly so offensive. But of course, it takes influence and money.
13: Not my money, oh no.
8: Mama's very fond of William. Wouldn't you like to treat William as if he were the son Mama has always longed for, but never had? Oh, but mind you, it won't be easy. Dr. Ozanne's a very proud man.
13: Or he wouldn't dare object. Why, it's the chance of a lifetime for William.
8: I still think he may refuse.
13: Well, we'll soon find out. Proud, is he?
8: Oh, I wouldn't see him tonight, Papa. Tomorrow will do.
13: I shall go tonight. I shall go now.
8: Oh, and take Dr. Ozanne a bottle of brandy.
13: I will not.
8: Our best brandy, Papa. The kind you smuggle in from France.
13: Marianne, that's a word I've forbidden in this house. Marcel, get me my hat. And a bottle of brandy.
8: Marguerite, aren't you coming down to the harbor? The Orion's been sighted. William's coming home.
7: Well, of course I'm coming. I'm just writing in my diary.
8: He's been gone 2 years, and you have to write in your diary. Well, I'm not going to wait for you.
7: And today, William is coming home. How slowly the time has passed since he left for England and the Royal Navy College. But now, at last, William is home again.
9: I know I'm most indelicately early for dinner, Marguerite. It's very kind of your father to invite me.
7: Oh, he's proud of you, William. He'll be down in a moment. And Mama and Marianne.
9: Then I must make use of that moment. It's the only moment I've had with you alone all day. And since we're sailing out again tonight...
7: Oh, such awful news, William. I thought you'd be home for days and days.
9: Then it mattered to you?
7: Yes.
9: Marguerite, ever since I've been away, I've thought of no one else but you. I love you. May I say that? I love you.
7: Oh, keep saying it, William, because I love you too.
9: Well, it must be our secret, darling. Until I have the right to tell the whole world. And all the time I'm...
7: Oh, they're coming down. We're in here, Mama.
14: Good evening, William. I'm so sorry your father could not come.
9: Well, his patients become ill at the most inopportune times, madam.
14: Your sin, William. You must ask him to give you a tonic.
8: Oh, that's a life of discipline, Mama. The best thing in the world for a man. So, you're off to China tonight, William.
9: Yes, it's rotten luck. Our orders were waiting here for us.
8: Papa says that knowledge of the Orient is most important nowadays.
9: Oh, I suppose it is, if it matters.
8: William, let me look at you.
9: Well?
8: I'm most pleased with you, William. Yes, I think Papa will be very happy with his investment.
7: It has been weeks now since William kissed me goodbye. By now, he must be in China. Centuries until he comes home again. But until he does, no one must know, not even Marianne, how much I love him.
9: Oh, I'm writing this letter from a little shop in Hong Kong. By coincidence, the Green Dolphin is also in the harbor, and I hope to see Captain O'Hara shortly. Wait for me, Marguerite. This little necklace will say I have always loved you. And when I come home, I will ask your father for your hand in marriage. Thank you very much for the pen and paper. And for speaking English.
15: I hope lady is pleased with necklace, sir. Sir, before you leave city, you wish to see places of interest?
9: Well, yes, I'd like to.
15: Oh, come inside, sir. My brother, excellent guide of city.
9: Thank you, but my letter and the necklace...
15: I will see they are mailed on first ship for England. This way, sir. This way.
10: Makes sense, Mr. Wiley. What the devil are you trying to tell me?
16: That there's a man in your cabin, sir. Naval officer. With the smell of whiskey that would bend our mast.
10: Naval officer? Holy saints.
16: He staggered aboard before we sailed. Since he was a naval officer... Well, sir, I thought you were in your cabin at the time, sir.
10: Wake up. Wake up, you fool. Who the devil are you?
9: Captain O'Hara.
10: You drunken slop. What do you think the ship is?
9: You don't remember me, St-Pierre?
10: What's that? Oh, yes. You were with that beauty, the Patterell girl. What are you doing here?
9: Well, I had shore leave. I was seeing the city. They gave me something to drink.
10: No more brains than a flea. You've been drugged, mister. Drugged and robbed. Ha! And you an officer of the Navy.
9: When I woke up, my ship had sailed. I thought that perhaps you could help.
10: You should have gone to the British consul. Instead of that, you're now a deserter.
9: But I can still go to the consul.
10: Oh, you can, eh? 5 hours out at sea?
9: What are you talking about?
10: We're bound for New Zealand, Port of Wellington.
9: New Zealand?
10: You could be worse off. You'll be safe from the Admiralty, and fine young muscles like yours will be at a premium amongst the settlers.
9: Oh, but I'm going back home. I've got to go back.
10: To what? Disgrace? Prison? Suit yourself, my lad. You have a long voyage to think it over. Well, Ozan, I'm ready to up anchor and leave Wellington, which means you're through with the Green Dolphin. You'll find it's a fine country here as long as you stay away from the liquor. Now, if you want more money...
9: No, you've given me enough. I'll find some sort of work.
10: Keep a good heart, son. Now get word to your father.
9: But not a word to anyone else. And if you ever tell the Patterells...
10: Have no fear of that. God bless you, son.
9: You at the bar.
17: Yes, sir.
9: Bring me another drink.
18: You're from home, huh? You're new to this country?
9: That's right. Came in last week.
18: You got a job?
9: Nope.
18: Well, I've got a place up in the backcountry getting out big timber. You can join up with me if you like.
9: You don't know anything about me.
18: As much as your father knew about me back in St. Pierre when he sewed me up and didn't tell the police.
9: Oh, yes. Yes, I remember you. You killed a man and got away. They posted a reward. Your name's Haslam.
18: Keep your mouth shut. My name's Taharuhu. The Maoris gave it to me. That's all you need to know about me.
9: Well, the same applies to me.
18: Well, if you come, I'll work you harder than you've ever worked in your life. You'll be in a wilderness with no one but natives, and they'll have no particular love for you. Oh, yes, one more thing. You'll have to forget that girl back home.
9: Who told you about a girl?
18: The same mutual friend who told me about you, Captain O'Hara. Ozan, tell me one thing. Which of the two sisters was it? Marguerite or Marianne?
9: None of your blasted business.
18: Yes, you're right, it isn't. Well, are you coming with me or not?
9: I'll come.
18: Good. I hope neither of us will be sorry.

0: Our stars will return with Act Two of Green Dolphin Street in a moment. You know, Libby, the way we associate a word or a phrase with an idea often tells psychologists what's on our minds.
1: Oh?
0: Suppose I say, top of the morning. What do you think of?
1: That you should do better than that on your Irish brogue.
0: Ouch.
1: No, really. That typically Irish greeting makes me think of Paramount's delightful new picture. Of course, that makes me think of Bing Crosby. Shall I go on?
0: You can't stop without mentioning how beautifully Bing sings You're in Love with Someone and the other wonderful songs.
1: What a laugh-provoking team he and Barry Fitzgerald make in Top of the Morning.
0: With Bing as a big city detective and Barry a small-town police chief.
1: And Barry makes me think of Anne Blythe, who plays his daughter.
0: She makes a beautiful Colleen, well-groomed right down to her toes.
1: Well, you know, Anne is like that in real life, too. Her clothes are always perfection.
0: The kind of a girl who carries an extra pair of stockings so she won't be caught with a run?
1: No, no, Anne's smarter than that. 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
0: Strain tests prove nylons really do last longer with Lux Flakes. 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
2: Act Two of Green Dolphin Street, starring Lana Turner as Mary Ann, Van Heflin as Timothy, and Peter Lawford as William. Over 2 years have passed. Back in St. Pierre, Marguerite...

0: I have been in the timber business for 2 years now. My partner is a man of great ability, and we have developed our little settlement into a garden spot with a comfortable dwelling. I don't know what life has brought you and your family, yet I cannot but hope that your daughter, Marianne, is still unmarried, and that you would consider permitting her to live in such a rough but glorious country as my wife.
1: As his wife? Marianne, you...
2: The cheek of it! The conceit of the fool!
1: You're acting as though I'd been insulted, Papa.
2: And what would you call it?
1: An honorable proposal, which I intend to accept.
3: Marianne?
1: She's right, Mama. Marianne always wanted to marry William. She'll never marry anyone else. Will you, dear?
3: No.
2: Then let him return here and show his face like a man.
1: I don't intend to wait. When the Green Dolphin sails, I'll be aboard her.

0: Your native friends are at it again. What is it this time, Ty? Talk of war or just talk?
1: Well, the witch doctors has told them that a letter you wrote was delivered today on the other side of the world.
0: How could he know I wrote a...
1: So you did write a letter, huh? Well?
0: Yes, I wrote a letter.
1: It's a little frightening, the things these natives seem to know. The letter about a young woman, the Patterall girl?
0: Suppose it was. I wrote it that time when I went to Wellington. I'd been drinking a lot, and I'd never have had the courage if I'd been sober.
1: Which girl?
0: I offered a marriage and a life like this.
1: Which girl, I said?
0: Marguerite, of course.
1: Oh, Marguerite.
0: I'd written her from China. I sent her a necklace. I told her that I...
1: You think Marguerite will accept your offer?
0: Oh, are you crazy? Of course not. For her own sake, I hope she's already married.
1: Married or not, she'll get an answer, won't she?
0: Well, I'm not counting on it. You don't know her father.
1: The Green Dolphin should return in September. Let's see that we're in Wellington, just in case.
2: Now, there she lies, Miss Petterell. There's the New Zealand you're so determined to see.
3: New Zealand?
2: Now, hear me closely. William O'Zan has no cause to expect you on this ship. The best he could hope for was a letter, not a bribe.
3: You don't want me to marry him, do you, Captain?
2: I told you before, the letter I gave your father was handed me by a blurry-eyed William O'Zan, staggering out of a saloon. Surely it was written more in whiskey than in ink. Had I known it was a proposal of marriage, so help me, I'd have torn it to bits.
3: If William were a fine, strong character, what would he need me for? The very reason that he sent for me is because he knows that I can save him from himself.
2: You're bound to marry him, then?
3: Yes. And I'll make a fine man of William. I will. I will.
1: Well, it's here, William, the Green Dolphin. There's O'Hara out on deck.
0: Where else would he be?
1: He's not alone. There's a woman with him.
0: What the devil are you... Oh, it can't be. She came, Marguerite.
1: Look again.
0: Marianne. It's Marianne.
1: You stupid fool. Did you put the wrong name in that drunken letter?
0: I don't know. I don't know. I must have. Well, what are you so upset about?
1: Listen to me. Did she ever show any signs of being in love with you, Marianne?
0: Oh, maybe she did, but I can't marry her. I'm not in love with her.
1: Are you going to send a girl like that back home, turned down by a young jackass too drunk to remember the right name of the girl he loved? No, you won't do that.
0: She's looking for me.
1: Yes, and she's going to find you. Go out there now and put your arms around her and make her feel that you want her. And remember, her name is Marianne.
0: Don't worry. I'll go through with it. Marriage and all.
1: It was a fine wedding, Mrs. O'Zan. There's an inn across the way. It's not too fancy, but
3: thank
1: I think...
3: Thank you, Mr. Haslam.
1: Oh, you know my name.
3: William's told me all about you. Imagine meeting a man from home. I thought I knew everyone in Saint-Pierre.
1: You've nodded to me on occasions.
3: You don't like me, do you, Mr. Haslam?
1: I'm just anxious about you.
3: Why?
1: I've been very close to your husband for some time now. He's changed since you know him.
3: Oh, for good or bad?
1: I merely suggest that you be patient with him.
3: Oh, I'll be patient. I have no idea that my husband loves me to distraction. And I did not travel halfway around the world expecting any miracles to have improved
1: him. Believe me, I only want to help you.
3: You can, Mr. Haslam. Is there any reason why we cannot leave for the settlement? You see, I refuse to spend my wedding night anywhere except in the home my husband has provided for me.
1: Well, I think that might be arranged. It'll take us over a day to get there. May I see about your luggage?
3: If you don't mind. And I'll find...

0: Williams.
1: Oh, it's amazing, Marianne, what you've done with this house in a few short months. But you should let the natives help you more.
0: I shall, William, after I've mastered their language.
1: You really like it here, don't you? A wilderness filled with savages, a house built of logs, no companions, no nothing.
0: I have you, William. As for companions, I can always talk to Mr. Haslam.
1: And you don't miss home. Oh, but you must. Your parents, Marguerite.
0: Marguerite? Do you realize you haven't mentioned her name since the day I arrived in Wellington?
1: Haven't I? Tell me about her.
0: Oh, she's well. But like so many beautiful women, she's become spiritually lazy. I don't understand, Marguerite. She's had so many offers, but I don't believe she's been able to summon the necessary emotion. There was a time, William, when I thought Marguerite was waiting for you.
1: Really? Well, what made you think that?
2: May I come in?
0: Oh, please do, Mr. Haslam.
2: Oh, William, we can start loading the wagons tomorrow. With any luck, you can leave for the coast in another week.
0: Tell me, whose idea was it, shipping timber overland in those slow, heavy wagons?
1: Why, Ty's idea. It's the only way to move timber.
0: Don't you know that it's always cheaper to transport bulky goods by water? And with a river right at our doorstep.
1: Now, look here, Marianne. Ty knows the timber business.
0: I'm sure he does. And I know the shipping business. Well, is that so funny, Mr. Haslam?
2: No, not at all. I'm just laughing at my own stupidity.
0: You should build barges. Float your timber down that river to the sea.
2: Well, I'm sure it's quite possible. What do you think, William? We could try it.
1: Well, it'd take weeks to build them.
0: Meanwhile, the natives can still be cutting timber. Actually, you'll lose very little time.
1: Well, it's up to you, Ty.
2: Well, let me see if I can design some sort of a barge. We can talk some more at dinner time about this.
0: Thank you, Mr. Haslam.
2: Are you really getting those barges loaded in a hurry, William? That chute was a fine idea.
1: My wife's idea.
2: Huh? Because it was her idea, not yours, I suppose the two of you sat up all night arguing about it, huh?
1: Ty, I promised you I'd stick to my bargain, but I didn't agree to like it.
2: No, you didn't, did you? Well, I'll see you later, will you?
0: Come in, Mr. Haslam. You've come to apologize for William again?
2: No, I've come bearing gifts. It's there on the porch.
0: A cradle. Oh, how kind of you. Well, you carve beautifully.
2: Perhaps a cradle is just an excuse, a sort of a peace offering. Tell me, why do you resent me so?
0: Because you have too much influence with William.
2: I've been able to influence William on only one thing. Not to give up when he takes on a job.
0: Why not come straight to the point, Mr. Haslam? I failed in my marriage. And you think I'm making you the scapegoat for my failure?
2: Your marriage is not a failure.
0: William hates me.
2: If I told you that hatred was only the reverse side of love, you'd ridicule me just as usual.
0: It's not true.
2: You can no more separate love from hatred than you can separate the two sides of a coin. To possess one is to possess the other.
0: I don't want scientific explanations.
2: Well, what do you want?
0: What do I want? I love my husband to the point of agony. And yet there's neither brightness nor warmth in our life. What do I want? Tell me, Mr. Haslam. Have I been completely wrong in my handling of William? Or isn't it true that he is a better person?
2: Yes, that's true. He's improved.
0: Oh. But you think he'd be happier if I were more submissive and helpless?
2: Yes.
0: It would be a strange way to win a husband away from his own weakness by developing weaknesses of my own. Still, let me try, Mr. Haslam. My own.

0: Well, the barges are loaded, Marianne.
1: When do you plan to leave?
0: Oh, we should be ready in 2 days.
1: Tell me something, William. Have I been a bad influence on you?
0: No man could have a better wife.
1: But we haven't got along. You know that as well as I do. Perhaps the baby will help when he comes. Oh, William, let Mr. Haslam go with the barges. Please stay with me.
0: Cutting the timber is Ty's job. Taking it to market is mine.
1: William, what's happened to us? Even when we're in each other's arms, there always seems to be 1,000 miles between us.
0: I know I've made you wretched, Marianne, but it hasn't been your fault. I'll do better, Marianne. I promise.
1: Oh, William.

0: Well, there go the barges. We're alone, Mrs. Ozan.
1: Not for the first time. Oh, Mr. Haslam, will you please make those natives stop that chattering?
0: I couldn't stop them if I wanted to. That's the chant of the earthquake god. The natives believe there's to be an earthquake.
1: And they've convinced you?
0: Well, William doesn't believe there'll be one, and I don't imagine that you believe it either. But when your house starts shaking, stand in the nearest doorway and yell,

0: Anymore? Where are you?
1: No, Mama. Nobody.
0: I've told you to speak English. What have I been teaching you for?
1: I saw him, Mom.
0: Now, what's going on out there? Why have the men stopped working?
1: Earthquake, come, Mom. All go to mountains to make prayer to gods.
0: I've told you exactly what to do in case an earth...
1: Mom!

0: What happened to me? What happened?
1: Well, you're alive. There are no bones broken. I had to bring you here. It appears that my house is the only place left standing.
0: William. What about William?
1: Well, they had 3 hours start down the river. Maybe they escaped the whole business. Anyway, you're to stay where you are. In bed.
0: Oh, my son. I shall lose my son.
1: And you'll have your son.
0: No, no. It's too soon. Oh, Ty, please. Try to get a doctor.
1: It'll be impossible to get out of here for days. The whole forest's been ripped to shred. There's fire and there's flood. Besides, this isn't a country where a doctor lives on the next street.
0: My son. I thought at least I would...
1: Marianne, listen to me. You'll have your child. Inimoa's all right. Between the two of us, we'll be able...
0: No, no, no.
1: There's no choice but to trust me. Remember, it was you who chose this life for yourself.
0: I trust you. I will try to give as little trouble as possible.
1: That's better. We all may be dead by morning. Meanwhile, we'll do our best to keep alive. May I come in?
0: It's your house, Mr. Haslam.
1: My, look at you. You're exquisite. That's a bit more like your old self.
0: This is no time for compliments. And please be quiet. The baby's asleep.
1: Well, I finally got through to the next village.
0: William. Then there's news of William.
1: Yes, he's alive and he's safe. He reached Wellington.
0: Oh, you're not lying. You're not just saying that.
1: I give you my word. Now, please, be calm. Please remember that you...
0: Oh, but I am calm. I have complete control of myself.
1: It's no good, Marianne. Now, face the situation. Why not be friends?
0: I'm not aware that we're not friends.
1: Yes, of course. Well, I've sent out natives to find William, to tell him that you're safe.
0: Thank you.
1: With any luck, your husband will be at your side again in a day or two.
2: I came as quickly as I could, Marianne. Oh, my poor darling, what a time you've had.
0: Oh, you're safe. You're here.
2: The baby, Marianne. Ty told me. Where is he?
0: In here, William. Only she deceived me. She's a girl.
2: Oh, my daughter. You can tell that she's going to be fair-haired. Look at those eyes.
0: Yes. That's why I've named her Marguerite. Marguerite Veronica.
2: We'll call her Veronica. Marianne, there was a letter in Wellington from Marguerite. Your mother and father... Well, there was an epidemic. They died.
0: Oh, no. No, but Marguerite, what of her?
2: I have her letter here. She's been spending some time at the convent.
0: Convent?
2: Yes, it's hard to tell just what's in her mind. She seems dazed, bewildered. What should we do, Marianne?
0: But the baby. We couldn't leave for home even if we wanted to.
2: Is there anything left here? What does Ty say?
0: Oh, he doesn't have to say. You must have seen for yourself.
2: Everything's lost.
0: Everything. But we have ourselves, William. And we have our child. We'll begin again. We'll begin again and we'll do better.
2: Yes. Yes, I think we will.

0: When Metro-Goldwyn-Mayer cast a young actress in an important new Technicolor musical like That Midnight Kiss without even a screen test, well, she must have something. And that's what happened to our guest of the evening, lovely Bridget Carr.
1: Lucky is the word, Mr. Keeley. It was a thrilling experience to work with beautiful Catherine Grayson. She has a glorious voice and sings everything from opera to modern in the picture.
0: Hosea Turby, playing his famous self, makes a superb musical partner for Catherine.
1: And isn't Ethel Barrymore magnificent? Oh, it's hard to believe she celebrated her 50th year as a star recently.
0: Quite a record for the brilliant new tenor Mario Lanza to aim at. But he got a fine start last week at the premiere of the picture in Philadelphia, his hometown.
1: A musical romance with Catherine Grayson would be any leading man's delight. She's really beautiful. Her costumes, especially for the opera scenes in That Midnight Kiss, are stunning. Why, even her nylons were embroidered.
2: Sounds like gilding the lily. But I'm sure those nylons got the same gentle Lux Flakes care all the studio's nylons do.
1: You're right, Mr. Kennedy. I was surprised how well they wore. It was so delicate.
2: Not so surprising when you see the results of scientific strain tests, Bridget. Nylons washed with a strong soap or rubbed with cake soap went into runs long before those that were washed with Lux Flakes.
1: Oh, I'm a Lux Flakes fan already, Mr. Kennedy.
2: Then you know why Hollywood's most beautiful legs wear nylons washed with Lux Flakes. 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These tiny diamonds of Lux whip into rich suds in a flash, freshen nylons in no time. Lux Flakes make nylons last twice as long. So it's just like getting an extra pair every time you buy a pair. Thank you for coming tonight, Bridget Carr. We return you to William Keeley.
0: The curtain rises on the third act of Green Dolphin Street, starring Lana Turner as Mary Ann, Van Heflin as Timothy, and Peter Lawford as William. Seven long years have gone by. 7 years that have brought, out of the devastation of the earthquake, a measure of prosperity and happiness to Mary Ann and William Ozanne. Still in the wilderness of New Zealand, they have reared their daughter and expanded the lumber business. And still at their side is their fellow exile, Timothy Haslam.
3: You two should have been with me to Wellington. The town is teeming with soldiers. The governor issuing a new proclamation 3 times a day.
4: You take it all very lightly, Ty. You know as well as I do that the natives are ready to revolt.
3: Well, in any event, I saw the bankers. They'll underwrite any expansion we care to make. That is, once the natives are under control.
5: What does that mean? Another 6 months?
3: No, don't underestimate the Maoris, William. It could be years.
5: Well, then, bank or no bank, our future's none too secure.
4: William and I have been thinking, Ty. Perhaps it would be best if we left here and went to South Island.
3: South Island?
4: Well, Dunedin, perhaps.
5: What are the timber prospects, Ty? You've been there.
3: Fair, I suppose.
4: Ah, but there is a great future in sheep farming.
5: Well, why sheep? I know timber. I like the business. Why not stick to it?
4: Because there's a bigger future in wool.
3: How do you know?
4: I have an instinct for these things, Ty. An instinct for making money.
3: How much of this is your business instinct and how much the safety of Veronica?
4: Well, it's mostly for her sake, of course.
3: Mm-hmm. In your opinion, William?
5: That we sell out as soon as possible. Go to Dunedin.
3: Yes, I think maybe you should. As for me, well, there's great suffering among my Maori friends caused by the colonials. They'll need help. I'm going back to them with medical supplies.
4: But, Ty, we can't wait indefinitely.
3: I'll not prevent your leaving whenever you like.
4: But you're our partner. Surely you'll come with us.
3: You don't know me very well, Marianne. I find very little value in life aside from my personal independence. That you and William should join me in my lumber business, that was one thing. That I should follow along now like a tame tabby cat, that's another. Now, where's Veronica?
4: Out there, playing at the river.
3: Well, then if you'll excuse me, I'll play at the river with her.
4: Have they deserted you already, Ty? William and Veronica?
3: Veronica couldn't wait to go aboard the ship. Oh, incidentally, William left a message for you. Try not to argue with me our last few minutes together.
4: But I'm still hurt that you're not sailing to South Island with us. I thought you had a real affection for William and Veronica.
3: I have. And for you.
4: Then why not come?
3: The reason I gave?
4: But you'd be what you've always been, the central figure in the picture.
3: Oh, I thought Marianne Ozanne must always be that.
4: I know myself better than I used to. Oh, I really don't know how I shall manage without you. So don't talk of losing your independence.
3: A man in love has no independence worth mentioning. Don't look so bewildered. I've been in love for years with you.
4: Well, how can you say that? You certainly didn't love me when I first came here.
3: Long before that, back home in St. Pierre. Even then, I loved your faults as well as your virtues.
4: Have I still so many faults? At least I'm not proud now, am I?
3: No, you're not. And I love you for that, too, because I think that, I may have had something to do with that.
4: Yes, a great deal, Ty. Everything.
3: You remember what I said, that you can no more separate love from hatred than you can separate the two sides of a coin? Well, you hated me because I saw too much of your real self.
4: Then when I found you were with me, that everything was all right.
3: So you also love me?
4: Yes, Ty, I do love you. For you're all the man that I've tried to make William be. But I belong to William, and all I've ever wanted is his love.
3: Yes. Well, that's why I'm not going with you. You'll have a better chance of getting what you want if he has no one to turn to but you.
4: But I have his love.
3: No, don't be too sure. You've made progress, but your battle isn't won yet. Goodbye, Marianne.
4: Just a shake of your hand. Please, kiss me, Ty. I won't forget you. Ever.
3: If I believed in souls, I'd say that yours and mine are a very long acquaintance. Well, I'll say goodbye to William.
5: Well, don't look so sober, Ty. You should be glad to get rid of us.
3: You know, I'd not have missed these years for anything.
5: Not always happy years.
3: You made a good job of Marianne.
5: Most people would say she made a good job of me.
3: No, only a fool could have made the blunder that you did, sending for her instead of Marguerite. But only a man could have saved her then from disaster.
5: Disaster? Marianne?
3: Yes, that's the best mistake that you ever made, William. You see, if you hadn't made it, I'd really never have known her. Well, it sort of looks like you're about to cast off.
5: Ty, I won't even try to say thank you.
3: Please don't. Good luck to you. To all of you.
5: Oh, it's incredible, Marianne. Do you realize I stand to be the richest man in Dunedin? Oh, we should have come here years ago. Well, that's enough business talk for tonight. Where's Veronica?
4: Asleep, I hope. Oh, she's very proud of her father, darling, and so am I. That was a wonderful speech you made at the assembly.
5: Oh, only part of it was completely true. That whatever I may have accomplished here is entirely your doing.
4: William, I want you to do something for me.
5: You know I'll do anything.
4: Anything? You'd sell out here and go home, back to St. Pierre?
5: St. Pierre? But why?
4: Because of Marguerite.
5: Marguerite? But in her letter, didn't she tell you that she decided to become a nun?
4: Yes. Yes, she said that. But she's still a novice, William, and we can see her before she takes her final vows.
5: Oh, but why sell out? We have everything here, the finest home in Dunedin, the chance
4: This isn't really our home, William. There's that beautiful house in St. Pierre. It will be empty soon, waiting for us. And there's the family business that you can now run most efficiently.
5: You've forgotten that I can never go back. There's a little matter of desertion from Her Majesty's Navy.
4: I have a letter here. It's taken me over a year to get it. The charges have been dropped. You've been exonerated.
5: Exonerated?
4: Oh, think what home could mean to Veronica. The opportunity she'd have. But mostly, William, it's Marguerite, my own sister. You never knew what it cost me to leave home, to come out to a new country, to marry you. Oh, I want to go home, William. I do so want to go home.
5: I'll make arrangements immediately.
4: Thank you, William. And this was my room, darling, mine and Marguerite's, long ago when I was a little girl like you. Oh, Veronica, tell me, you do like it here, don't you?
6: It's just like I dreamed it would be. Oh, Mama, thank you for coming home.
4: Tomorrow we'll go to the convent and see Aunt Marguerite. Oh, I'm sure the Mother Superior will let... Veronica? What's that you have?
6: It's a necklace, Mama. See? I found it in Aunt Marguerite's desk. It was in this box. And I think there's a letter in it, too.
4: Let me see that letter.
6: I'm sorry, Mama.
4: No. It's all right, dear. Just give it to me.
7: Wait for me, Marguerite. This little necklace will say I have always loved you. When I come home, I will ask your father for your hand in marriage. Will you?
6: Mama, what is it? What does it say?
4: It's nothing, darling. Nothing at all.
5: Marianne, what's wrong, dear? Is it Marguerite? You've heard from her?
4: Yes, I've heard from her. Tomorrow she is to become a nun. It would seem we arrived just in time, William. I found this letter. Here, read it.
5: It was written a long time ago, Marianne.
4: You loved Marguerite. You loved her.
5: But that's all past now.
4: When you wrote my father, you lied. You loved my sister. But you sent for me. Why?
5: I'd hoped you'd never have reason to ask that question. The letter to your father, I wrote your name by accident instead of Marguerite's.
4: By accident? Then our whole marriage has just been a slip of the pen.
5: Marianne, I...
4: Does she know? Does Marguerite know of your accident?
5: She knows nothing. I never told a living soul. No, that's not quite true. I told Ty. I had to tell him.
4: Ty? Ty knew that the only reason you... Oh, of course he knew. You would never have married me if he hadn't forced you into it. Would you, William? Would you?
8: I'm the Mother Superior, Mrs. Ozanne. Your sister is expecting you. You'll find her there in the convent yard.
4: Thank you. Oh, Marguerite. Marguerite.
9: Oh, my dear. My Marianne. But your note yesterday, you said you would bring William with you and Veronica.
4: I had to see you alone. Marguerite, I found the letter William had sent you with the necklace.
9: Oh, my poor dear. I should have destroyed that letter long ago.
4: But don't you understand? It was you William wanted to come to New Zealand. But when he wrote Father, he put in my name by mistake. Oh, Marguerite, don't you hear me? Don't you realize what I'm saying?
9: I hear you, Marianne.
4: I knew you were in love with him. I fought you for him. And I always thought that I had won him fairly. But Marguerite, he's never loved anyone but you.
9: Was it just an accident that you found that letter? Perhaps there is less chance in life than we realize. Perhaps it was intended to bring out the truth at last.
4: When I think of what your life has been, the heartbreak...
9: Do I look like a heartbroken woman?
4: You're becoming a nun because William married me.
9: But when you went away to marry him, there was nothing left for me, nothing. It was even worse after Papa and Mama died. I came here in complete despair. But here, I found another life.
4: Marguerite, can you ever forgive me?
9: There is no question of forgiveness. There is nothing to forgive.
8: Mrs. Ozanne, your husband is here. He wishes to see you.
4: He loves you. I'll send him to you.
9: No. Just tell William that I've outgrown the young, selfish love of a girl in her teens. That I've found here what I've been searching for all my life.
4: Marguerite.
9: Tell him this is the way everything was meant to be. And if I once was unhappy, today I am supremely happy. Not because I've given something, but because I have been given everything. Tell him, Marianne, and then pray for me, that I may be worthy as you are worthy.

0: Marianne, I had to come here. I had to find you before I see Marguerite.
1: She doesn't want to see you.
0: Then I'll wait until she will see me. I've come to tell her that, much as I loved her once, my love is now only for my wife.
1: What kind of love, William? Something manufactured out of your sense of duty.
0: Oh, it'd be an unhappy world if the only kind of love was the love of youth. You're quite right, Marianne. I didn't love you when I married you. But I love you now as I never thought I could love anyone. But I can't make you believe that any more than I could stop loving you.
1: Why do I believe you, William? Where's all the courage I thought I had?
0: Perhaps you've given it to me, so that I can face Marguerite and tell her the truth. And so that you'll know that all there is in life for me is you.
1: There's no need to tell her, William. She knows.
0: You're praying.
1: She's giving herself to God, as God has given us to each other.

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2: Curtain time is especially exciting when we can bring back to the footlights such stars as Lana Turner, Van Heflin, and Peter Lawford, and here they are. Lana has recently returned to Hollywood, and we're all delighted to have her back.
3: Thank you, Bill. It's nice to be here.
4: Lana, you know you make even California look prettier.
5: She makes even Hollywood look prettier.
3: Well, it's nice to know you've missed me.
5: Well, of course, Van has been somewhat occupied with that French lady, Madame Bovary.
4: And very lovely, as played in the MGM film by Jennifer Jones.
3: And where was Peter Lawford?
4: Well, he and Walter Pidgeon just made the picture, The Red Danube. The setting is in Vienna, you know.
2: And the picture has its premiere in San Francisco this week.
3: Well, you boys certainly have been getting around while I was away. I think I'll just stick to Bill Keeley and Lux. Lux is tops at my house.
2: Well, that's a very wise decision, Lana. And just to show our appreciation, we'll have some Lux Flakes in your car when you leave the theater.
3: Well, thank you very much, Bill. And now, won't you tell us about next week's play?
2: It's something to talk about, Lana, because next week's star is the one and only Bing Crosby. We'll present Bing in his great Paramount hit, The Emperor Waltz. And starring with him, we'll have Anne Blythe. This is a delightful story of romance in old Vienna in happier days, and is full of wonderful songs sung as only Bing Crosby can sing them.
4: Well, that'll be a grand show, Bill. Good night.
3: Good night.
2: Good night, and thank you all. Lieber Brothers Company, the makers of Lux Flakes, join me in inviting you to be with us again next Monday evening, when the Lux Radio Theater presents Bing Crosby and Anne Blythe in The Emperor Waltz. This is William Keeley saying goodnight to you from Hollywood.
0: Lana Turner, Van Heflin, and Peter Lawford appeared by arrangement with Metro-Goldwyn-Mayer, producers of The Doctor and the Girl, starring Glenn Ford and Charles Coburn. Heard in tonight's cast were Joan Banks as Marguerite, Ed Begley as Captain, Bill Johnstone, Doris Lloyd, Herbert Butterfield, Alma Lawton, Janet Scott, Marlene Ames, Howard McNear, Eddie Marr, and Tyler McVeigh. Our play was adapted by S.H. Barnett, and our music was directed by Louis Silvers. This is your announcer, John Milton Kennedy, reminding you to join us again next Monday night to hear The Emperor Waltz, starring Bing Crosby and Anne Blythe.

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0: 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Here's an episode of This Is Your FBI. This episode originally aired Friday, September 19th, 1952, 74 years ago today. Its title, The Comic Strip Bandits.
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2: Of the many criminals threatening you, the American citizen, the thief ranks among the most dangerous. The professional thief will steal anything of value from any person at any time. In tonight's case, you will hear of thieves operating on a large scale. But these same criminals began their careers with thefts of less valuable objects. The petty thief does not always remain a petty thief. The criminal who has completed a theft of great value will not necessarily pass up an opportunity to steal an object he must sell for less than his former theft. The car thief may steal a bicycle next. And as in tonight's case, a thief may steal government property and become the subject of a relentless search by the agents of your FBI. Tonight's file opens in a large Midwestern city. It is night. And at a waterfront pier, a refrigerator truck drives onto the pier and stops at the edge. A sedan pulls up behind it, and a tall man leaves the automobile and joins the driver of the truck.
3: You leave the emergency off?
4: Yeah. Get on the other side. Let's get this over.
2: The tall man moves into position. Both men shove the truck toward the water. As the truck submerges, the two men climb into the waiting car, which is being driven by a woman. And as the car pulls away, a fourth person appears on the scene. A middle-aged man who has been sprawled against a crate slowly lifts himself to his knees and looks after the disappearing car. Then he rises to his feet and staggers to a saloon across from the pier.
5: What'll it be, Bentley?
6: Something to keep the hand steady and the memory clear, right? Make it gin.
5: That's what you had last night to keep the tongue ready and the wit sharp. Unquote.
6: Yeah, so I did, so I did. Roy, would you believe what I just saw?
5: All depends. How many elephants?
6: Oh, crude, crude, crude, but funny. A truck, my friend. A truck pushed into the water from the pier across the street.
5: Yeah.
6: Yes, an amazing way to wash a truck. There were two of them. Two men. One, two. One truck. One. One car and one woman. Add them up and what'd you get? Splash!
5: Oh, brother, the court goes on for you tonight.
6: Yeah. Hand me that menu.
5: Yeah. It's about time you remember, Dee. Take a sandwich.
6: Now, what will I do with that pencil? Where's my pencil? Here we are.
5: Hey, what gives? Stop marking that up.
6: The marks, my friend, are the beginning of art. If my tongue can't explain what I saw, my talent shall.
5: Oh, for peace. Look, it's late. Why not head for a nice soft bed?
6: Well, sleep. Sleep can wait, and the world can wait. But the pen, once moving, must follow through.
5: On my menu yet.
6: Now, let's see the shading. Right in there, the shading.
5: Hey, that ain't half bad.
6: A half thank you for a half a compliment.
5: No, I mean it. You're pretty good.
6: Now, the car was right over here, and the woman in it.
5: Hey, you draw the faces of them guys good. Why are you making the dame so dark?
6: Well, I couldn't see her very well, Roy, and I refuse to improvise. This picture is the negative, and the camera is my eyes.
5: Hey, that's okay.
6: Well, it's not quite the caliber of the work I did for the paper, but it'll do.
5: Paper? You ever work on a paper?
6: Socko the Clown, the Gazette, their leading strip.
5: Well, I remember that strip. My wife was crazy about it.
6: Well, then I respect your wife's sanity. But look at this, Roy. I turned this latest endeavor into the paper, and they're sure to hire me again. And all because I saw a truck go swimming. A refill, Roy, to celebrate.
5: If you're still on that truck kick, you've had enough.
6: Roy, my tongue may lie, but my pen, never. Look at that picture, man.
5: So it's good. So what?
6: So I shall take this graphic expose to the Gazette, where I shall be greeted with appreciation. Farewell, my friend. Farewell, Roy. May Socko the Clown again improve your wife's humor. And she, in turn, yours.
2: The following morning at the local FBI field office, Special Agent Jim Taylor reports to Agent Bill Crawford, just assigned to the case.
7: That's real good to see you, Bill.
8: Same here, Jim. Only you look beat.
7: Well, I've been up most of the night. Truckload of meat was hijacked while the driver was having coffee in a diner.
8: Oh, where do we come in?
7: It's theft of government property. The meat was for troops overseas and already paid for by the Army.
8: I see. Any leads?
7: Yeah, a few. Truck driver had the key in his pocket. The thief couldn't have had time in front of the busy diner to fix the ignition wire, so he must have had a duplicate key.
8: Inside job?
7: Could be, Bill. Local police got a report last night from a night watchman at a factory on Water Street. They called us. Seems the watchman saw two trucks parked near the factory. One answered the description of the meat truck.
8: Two trucks, transferring?
7: Yeah, the watchman only saw two men, but they apparently transferred the meat in a hurry. Yeah. By the time the police got there, the trucks had gone.
8: Was the watchman able to describe the second truck, Jim?
7: No, not too well. He did notice which direction they left in, though. One turned and went down 9th.
8: Back toward the city, you mean?
7: Yeah, that's right. And the other headed toward water. Well, I checked. There's no street wide enough for that truck to turn off between the factory and the river. I found a broken guardrail down at the end of the pier.
8: Then it's a cinch that truck's at the bottom of the river.
7: Yeah, I'm afraid so. I've hired a diver to go down to the pier and take a look, though. Meanwhile, here's the name and address of the truck driver who's carrying that meat.
8: All right, thanks.
7: Look him up and get his story, will you?
8: Right.
7: I'll meet you later at the pier.
9: Jim?
7: Oh, hello, Bill.
9: You located the truck yet?
7: No, Fulton just went down. Pretty sure thing to be there.
10: Mr. Taylor.
7: There he is. Yes, Fulton?
10: I found the truck. It's a little to the left of the pier.
7: Good. Now, Fulton, will you be able to get inside the cab?
10: Yeah, one of the doors is open.
7: Fine. Take a look inside, will you?
10: Yes, right.
7: How'd you make out, Bill?
9: Well, I interviewed the boy who drove the truck. He has a good record. Been with the company 7 years since he was discharged from the Army.
7: That's what his employer said when I spoke to him. He vouched for the boy. Looks as the kid's...
10: Oh, Mr. Taylor.
7: Yes, Fulton?
10: I'm inside the cab now. The ignition key is still on the switch.
9: That's a break, Jim.
7: Yeah. Fulton.
10: Yeah?
7: Bring it up, will you?
10: Yes, sir.
9: Jim, here's the lab report on that key.
7: Good. All right, we may have another break. A man named Roy Graham is on his way back here from the reception room.
9: Oh?
7: Says he saw a story about the meat theft in the papers. May have something for us.
9: Well, I hope so. As you can see, all the lab could raise off that key was the letter T and the words key service.
7: Yeah. This T must be the last letter of the firm name, huh?
9: Mm-hmm.
7: Bill, you want to take it from here and check all the key-making services that fit that category?
9: Right.
7: Fine.
11: Mr. Taylor?
12: Yeah, right in there.
11: Thank you.
7: Mr. Graham?
11: That's right. I hope I haven't come here on a bum steer, Mr. Taylor.
7: Well, we appreciate you trying to help. Won't you sit down, please?
11: Thanks.
7: Now, just what kind of information do you have, sir?
11: Well, like I say, it might be haywire, but Bentley said something the other night, and I thought I'd better let you know.
7: Bentley?
11: Oh, he's a guy who hangs around down where I work. I'm a bartender at the Cove, right across from where the truck was dumped.
7: Oh, I see. Go on, please.
11: Well, Bentley comes in late the night the papers say the truck was pushed off the pier, and he begins telling me the story about seeing two men shove the truck off.
7: Oh, he was close enough to see them?
11: Oh, yes, sir. Real good. Mm-hmm. But I don't believe him. So he draws me a picture. He used to draw cartoons for a paper, see? And his picture's real good.
7: Yeah.
11: But I still don't believe him. Then he leaves and says he's going to give the picture to the Gazette.
7: Uh-huh. Any idea where this Mr. Bentley lives?
11: Oh, he lives at different rooming houses all along Skid Row. Hard to tell which one he's in these days, though.
7: I say, well, we'll check them all. Thanks again, Mr. Graham.
11: Bentley. Bentley. Oh, yes, here we are.
7: Good.
11: Brother checked him in last night. He's got the second bed right in the dry dock.
7: Dry dock?
11: Yes, the big room right through that door.
7: Oh, I see. Thanks very much. Mr. Bentley?
13: Mm-hmm.
7: Mr. Bentley?
13: Huh?
7: Bentley, will you please wake up, sir?
13: Come here.
7: Mr. Bentley, I'd like to speak to you. I'm Special Agent Taylor, the FBI.
13: Well, young man, the world is full of speech. The cartoons are full of speech. Give me pantomime any day. My boy, sleep is pantomime. Put up a bed.
7: Come here. Mr. Bentley, look. Mr. Bentley, a man named Roy Graham told me you saw a truck pushed off the Water Street pier.
13: Yeah.
7: He also said you drew a picture of what you'd seen. I'm interested in seeing that picture, if you don't mind.
13: Yeah, yeah. That's a picture.
7: That's right.
13: There's a picture. Oh, yes, that's coming back. I remember that. Oh, of course, of course. Oh, you're from the paper. The editor of the Gazette sent you, right?
7: No, I'm afraid not. I'm a special agent of the FBI, sir.
13: Well, what about that? The Gazette didn't have to go that far to find me. Not that I don't appreciate it. But look here. If they want me back, they must agree to print my cartoons the old way.
7: Well, now, Mr.
13: We must make the picture. The comedy, the thing.
7: I know, Mr. Bentley.
13: What I'd like to ask... emphasis on story, story, story.
7: Bentley, please.
13: Nowadays, you have to have suspense.
7: You just listen to
13: mystery,
7: me, sir.
13: Tragedy. There's a lot of fooey. Comedy. Wham. Bam. Stop. Wow.
7: Mr. Bentley.
13: That's the sting.
7: Mr. Bentley, look, please.
13: Huh?
7: The paper didn't send me, sir. That truck was stolen. This call is official business for the government. Now, about that picture, sir. Did you sketch the actual details of the men you saw by the truck?
13: Of course. Of course. I saw them well, and I drew them well.
7: Good. Now, Mr. Graham said you took the picture to the paper. Well, I've checked at the Gazette, and they hadn't received it. And they said you hadn't been there either.
13: Now, wait a minute. As I remember it, boy, I was too tired to make the trip. I came directly here. I think.
7: Uh-huh. Well, could you describe the men for me, Mr. Bentley?
13: Describe? Well, I see. Now, young man. Now, gin has always sharpened my memory. But unfortunately, sleep has always dulled it. And as you see, I have overindulged in sleep.
7: Well, then, perhaps the cartoon, you must have it with you, sir.
13: Of course. The cartoon, of course.
7: Uh-huh.
13: Mm-hmm.
7: Well, where is it, Mr.
13: Safe, safe, young man. I put everything under my pillow. The creation's under the pillow, the creator above the pillow. Now I shall remove this wall between art and artist, and presto! And it's not there.

0: return in just a moment to tonight's exciting case from the official files of your FBI. But right now, I'd like to ask you a personal question. What will you be doing when you're in your 60s? Will you be dependent on your children or relatives? Or will you be able to live where you like and do as you please? That was the problem that Mr. Edward Fallon had to face until he became a member of the Equitable Life Assurance Society. Am I right, Mr. Fallon?
1: Yes, indeed. A couple of years ago, I suddenly realized I was getting close to 40. I didn't have much money in the bank and not an awful lot coming in. My wife and I were both worried about what would happen to us when I had to retire or if something happened to me.
0: Well, that's quite a problem for a lot of us. Mind telling us how Equitable solved the problem for you?
1: We heard you describe a plan that would give us freedom from money worries in our 60s.
0: That's the Equitable Independent 60s plan.
1: That's right. 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Nowadays, whenever my friends discuss money troubles, I tell them to call up my good friend, the Equitable man.
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1: That's EQUITABLE.
0: The Equitable Life Assurance Society of the United States. And now back to tonight's FBI file, The Comic Strip Bandits.
2: Because of the dangers thieves present to the American public, your FBI urges every citizen to be aware of the ease and cunning ways in which the thief will operate. Large sums of money should be kept in a bank. Valuables should be stored in a safe and burglar-proof spot. When leaving your home, the doors and windows should be locked securely, and the automobile driver who leaves his key in the ignition switch is playing into the hands of the many car thieves on the lookout for just such carelessness. In the event of a theft, no matter how large or how small, the alert citizen should immediately contact the local police, state clearly the extent and approximate time of theft, and give a complete and detailed description of the stolen article. Remember, the danger is present. The thief awaits your carelessness. Tonight's FBI file continues in the rooming house where Agent Taylor has located the old cartoonist.
3: No, no, my friend. Not under the mattress either, huh? Well, search is complete. Cartoon is missing.
4: You can't remember what you might have done with that picture, Mr. Bentley? Could you perhaps have left it with a friend?
3: No, young man. The only thing I ever leave with my friends is an occasional IOU. And the sweet memory of my company. Wait a minute.
4: Yes, sir?
3: The mail. When I was on the paper, I'd always make sure my copy was safe.
4: Uh-huh.
3: If I'd imbibed a little too freely, I'd mail my work to myself. The next morning, I'd wake up and wait for my work to arrive by the first mail.
4: You think you might have mailed this cartoon here, then?
3: I don't think it. I know it. To the front desk and the end of the search. Young man, these culprits are in custody. There'll be no reason why my cartoon can't appear in the paper, will there?
4: I can't see why they should be, Mr. Bentley.
3: Good. Friend Adams, come, my man. My morning mail, if you don't mind.
5: Who are you kidding, Bentley?
4: Now, Mr. Adams, would you check and see if there was any mail for Mr. Bentley, please?
5: Well, sure, only...
3: Only time is passing and the mail is waiting. Come, if you please, Mr. Adams.
5: Okay.
3: I'm sure he'll find it. I mailed it at a drugstore. Yeah, I distinctly remember the trouble I had licking that stamp. You see, gin and glue don't seem to mix.
5: There's nothing here for you, Bentley.
4: Are you quite sure of that, Mr. Adams?
5: Sure, I'm sure. You can check for yourself if you want to. Oh, excuse me.
3: No mail, that's fine. There must be some stuff.
4: Now, think, sir, please. Could you have mailed it anywhere else?
5: Yeah?
4: Maybe you forgot to drop it in the bunk. Yes, that's right.
5: This is for you.
4: Oh, thanks.
3: Can't imagine.
4: Taylor speaking.
6: It's Crawford, Jim.
4: Yeah, Bill.
6: I found the key service that made that duplicate truck key.
4: Good. What's the name?
6: The Everest Key Shop on Broadway.
4: Okay, I'll be right over.

0: This is Mr. Jackson, Jim. He says he made the key all right.
1: Fine. Do you remember who you made the key for, Mr. Jackson?
2: Yes. Yes, I remember because I got those special blanks in a week ago, and this woman came in right after they arrived.
1: Now you say it was a woman.
2: That's right.
1: You know who she was?
2: No, but she works around here someplace.
1: No, how do you know that, sir?
2: Well, she was in today, early this morning, for another key.
1: Uh-huh.
2: After I made it, she opened a bag to pay me, but she left her change purse at her office. She left, but came back just a few minutes later with the change.
1: I see. Can you describe this woman, Mr. Jackson?
2: Well, she has red hair, medium height, mm-hmm. blue eyes, I think. Mighty pretty girl.
3: Working from the description of the woman given them by the key shop owner, agents Taylor and Crawford kept a close surveillance on every building in the area around the key shop. Pictures were taken of all redheads and then shown to the key shop owner. The fifth picture showed a woman who the owner identified as the woman who had purchased the key. Investigation showed her name to be Lucy Carter, a stenographer who worked for a real estate broker. On her way home from work that evening, she was followed by agents Taylor and Crawford.
4: Yes?
1: We're special agents of the FBI, Miss Carter. Here are our credentials.
4: But I don't understand.
1: May we come in, please?
4: Really, I just got home. My place is
1: Well, we
4: mess.
1: Won't mind at all, Miss Carter. We'd just like to talk to you.
4: Well, it's all right, I guess.
1: Thank you. Go ahead.
4: I'll move some of these clothes. You can sit down here.
0: That won't be necessary, miss. Thank you, though.
4: Well, just what is it?
1: Oh, we understand you had a key made at a shop not far from...

0: Anything, Jim?
1: Yeah, I checked with the landlady. She's been living here 6 months.
2: She told us she'd had her apartment key made over a year ago. That was pretty clumsy.
1: Is that her apartment window up there?
2: Yeah, she turned her lights out about 10 minutes ago.
1: Okay, let's call the office for a relief watch. We'll take over again in the morning. This is Conine.
3: Suspect has just gotten home from work, Jim. On her way, she went to a fur hair store. She put in an order for a $650 fur coat.
1: She really knows how to stretch that stenographer's salary.
3: Jim, she just came out of the apartment. All dressed up. Hailing a cab now.
1: Stick with her, Bill. When she reaches her destination, I'll take over.
2: This is Car 7.
3: I'm calling from in front of the Crystal Club, Bill. I've been inside. Suspect is sitting at a table with two men. How soon can you get Bentley and bring him over here?
2: Give me 15 minutes, Jim.

0: right over here, sir.
1: Hi, Jim.
0: Bill.
1: Hello, Mr. Bentley.
2: Cordial greeting to a gentleman who chooses to show me such an expensive evening. Fine. Shall we choose a table in order?
1: Mr. Bentley, this is work, not play. I want you to take a look at that table right over there. One by the arch.
2: My vision has slipped a lot in the last few years. But perhaps we get a better view from the bar.
1: Wait a minute, sir. I'm sure if you'll try, you can see from here. So those two men and the girl right over there. They look familiar to you? Well, sir?
2: That's pretty difficult for me to remember. Now, the only way I could know if they were the same people would be if I had my cartoon.
3: The cartoon still hasn't come in the mail at the rooming house, Jim.
1: Well, Mr. Bentley, how long have you been staying there now?
2: Been over 6 months.
1: Did you live there when you worked on the newspaper?
2: Oh, good heavens, no. Shall we sit at the bar?
1: Mr. Bentley, please, this is very important. Could you possibly remember your former address? Where you were living while you worked on the paper?
2: I not only can, but I shall with considerable ease.
1: Good.
2: Many fond memories are associated with my former habitat.
1: Mr. Bentley, please, just...
2: I shall never
1: just
2: forget.
1: The address now, sir. You can talk on the way over.
2: Well...
4: Come on.
5: Look, can't I even take time to light a cigar?
4: That truck pulls into the diner at 11:45 sharp. It's almost 11:30 now, and it takes exactly 12 minutes to drive from here to the diner.
6: Come on, let's move.
1: I'll have to ask you folks to hold in a minute, please.
2: Yes, halt, or you'll be shot down like dogs.
1: Oh, Mr. Bentley, please.
6: Al, these
1: Hello,
6: men...
1: Miss Carter. I'm sure you remember me.
6: Yes, I...
1: Mr. Bentley, are these the men you saw at the pier?
2: Well, I didn't see the woman. The men look exactly like they do in the picture.
5: Picture? What picture are you talking about?
1: Show them the cartoon, Mr. Bentley.
2: Indeed I will. With great modesty, I present a masterpiece.
6: What's this?
2: Genius, madam. Genius.
1: Well, this cartoon was sketched as you dumped the meat truck off the Water Street pier.
5: Now, wait a minute.
2: Please, please don't argue, my friends. Let's keep the plot simple. Wham! Bam! Pow! End of strip. End of story.
7: Lucy Carter, Al Dawson, and Fred White were tried on charges of theft of government property and sentenced to terms in federal penitentiaries. Special Agent Taylor was able to arrest the three criminals in tonight's story because of positive identification. He went to Bentley's old address and there found the mailed envelope containing the cartoon. The characters were well drawn, and Special Agent Taylor returned to the office where positive identification was made from other pictures of suspects on file. And so your FBI carried out one of its major duties, that of protecting government property, and in doing so, removed three dangerous thieves from circulation. For while the thieves in tonight's story

had stolen from the government, their next theft could very well have been your property. Your FBI fully realizes the dangers presented by the thief, and it further realizes the importance of its chief assignment, the job of protecting you, the American people.

0: Would you like to retire in independent comfort in your 60s? 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Next week, we will dramatize another case from the files of the Federal Bureau of Investigation. Its subject, bank robbery. Its title, The Little Tin Box. The incidents used in tonight's Equitable Life Assurance Society's broadcast are adapted from the files of the Federal Bureau of Investigation. However, all names used are fictitious, and any similarity thereof to the names of places or persons living or dead is accidental. Tonight, the music was composed and conducted by Frederick Steiner. The author was Dick Carr. Your narrator was William Woodson, and Special Agent Taylor was played by Stacey Harris. Others in the cast were Anthony Barrett, Tony Caruso, Walter Catlett, Whitfield Connor, J.C. Flippin, J.A. Hughes, Tony Hughes, and G.G. Pearson. This Is Your FBI is a Jerry Devine production. This is Larry Keating speaking for the Equitable Life Assurance Society of the United States and the Equitable Society's representative in your community, and inviting you to tune in again next week at this same time when the Equitable Life Assurance Society will bring you another thrilling transcribed story from the files of the Federal Bureau of Investigation. The Little Tin Box on This Is Your FBI. This program came to you from Hollywood. This is ABC Radio Network.
1: 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Its title, The Comic Strip Bandits. From the ABN Reel-to-Reel Library, here's an episode of Calling All Cars, which originally aired Friday, March 31st, 1939. Its title, The Case of the Rope-Bound Trunk.
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3: San Joaquin County Sheriff's Office calling all cars. Attention all cars to broadcast 279 regarding a murder. Be on the lookout for a woman described as 5 feet, weight 102 pounds. Has black hair, brown eyes, may be armed. That's all. Rosenquist.

0: I'll get it.
1: Hello.
2: Hello, George?
1: Yeah, it's George. Who's calling?
2: Why, George, can't you guess?
1: I could, but I'm not in a guessing mood.
3: And that's the way thousands of motorists feel about gasoline. Why guess about a thing so important when you can know? Why experiment, trying to find out if the extravagant and prejudiced claims made for this or that motor fuel are on the up and up when the disinterested testimony of the men who drive the most and know the most about gasoline tells you that Rio Grande Cracked has all the qualities they demand for emergency driving under all conditions? Rely on the word of the men who drive your police cars, ambulances, fire engines, and other must-get-their automobiles. They say that no gasoline equals Rio Grande Cracked when it comes to quick getaway, immediate acceleration, maximum power and speed and mileage. It's a fact, not guesswork, that more emergency cars are powered by this better gasoline wherever it is sold than any other brand. Quit guessing, friends. No. Get the most your automobile has to give you by tanking up with Rio Grande Cracked, the most highly recommended gasoline sold in the West. The facts around which tonight's Calling All Cars program has been built have been taken from the confidential files of the Sheriff of San Joaquin County. We have therefore asked Sheriff Martin Ansbrough to prepare a foreword for our program.
4: Tonight's story is one that was enacted in the town of Stockton many years ago. It was a cleverly planned crime and one which took many hours and days of continuous work to break. Modern police methods have made the work of the law enforcement officer easier, but no improvement in method could ever make a peace officer more relentless in the pursuit of a criminal. It's the duty of a law enforcement officer to prove that crime is a losing game. And no matter how clever a criminal thinks he is, sooner or later he's going to learn, as did the woman whose story you're about to hear, that the law cannot lose and that crime never can pay.
3: On the early evening of Saturday, March 24th, 1906, two baggage men employed by the Southern Pacific Railway of Stockton, California, were preparing to weigh the incoming mail.
5: Come on, Al. Let's weigh this mail and get it over with.
6: Well, just a minute, Fred, while I pull this trunk off the scale here.
5: What's the matter, Al? Getting soft?
6: No, I'm not getting soft. If bothered to look, you could have seen for yourself this blame thing weighs 225 pounds.
5: Yeah?
6: Sure. Whoever belongs to this trunk must have filled it with anvils.
5: Oh, well, people put funny things in trunks sometimes. Come on, let's get at this mail.
6: Hold on a second, Fred. There's something funny inside this thing. Listen while I rock it.
5: Sounds like something's loose in there. Something pretty big and heavy, too.
6: Yeah. You don't suppose somebody's shipping a trunkload of meat somewhere, do you?
5: I don't know. People do crazy things. Anyway, I guess the weather's cold enough to preserve meat for a few days if somebody wanted to ship it.
6: By golly, Fred, this thing's got my curiosity up. Uh-oh. There's something dead in that trunk, just as sure as you're born.
5: You suppose it could be a human body?
6: Oh, gosh, Fred, for the love of Mikey, give me the chills.
5: Just the same, I wouldn't be a bit surprised if that's what it is.
6: Well, what do you think we better do?
5: Call the cops, of course. Here, let me hit that telephone. Say, operator, get me the police station, will you? Yeah. Hello? Listen, I'm calling from the baggage room down at the Southern Pacific Depot. Say, we got a trunk here that we think has a dead body in it.
3: A few minutes later, Chief of Police E.J. Baker, accompanied by Captain of Police W.L. Walker and several other officers, arrived at the Southern Pacific baggage room and began questioning the two men on duty there.
7: This is the trunk you phoned us about, is it?
5: Yes, sir.
7: I see. Where's it supposed to be shipped?
5: Well, I'm not exactly sure. It was put on the baggage coach bound for Sacramento this afternoon, along with a suitcase. But they were taken off, and the boys on the train couldn't find any checks on them.
7: No checks, eh?
5: No, sir.
8: Say, there is a sort of funny odor in here, Chief.
7: Yes, I noticed it, Walker.
8: Mm-hmm.
7: Well, just standing here isn't going to tell us anything. A couple of you boys get the ropes off that trunk and see if you can't find something to break the lock with.
6: Yes, sir. There's a hammer and coal chisel laying around here somewhere. I think that... Yeah, here they are.
7: No, that's fine. Thanks.
8: Okay, Chief, that's a brand new trunk. The rope looks new, too.
7: Yes, I know. That isn't a cheap trunk, either. It's a funny thing. There isn't some mark of identification on it.
0: Yeah, it is.
7: I shouldn't think a person would want to take a chance of losing a good trunk like that.
0: Well, there she is, Chief. Lock's broken.
7: All right, boys. Raise up the lid and let's have a look inside.
9: Oh, I knew it.
7: Well, looks like your suspicions are right, fellas.
9: Yeah.
7: Take a look at the body. Have either of you ever seen that man before?
9: No, not me.
6: Me neither.
0: Say, this fella hasn't been dead very long, Chief.
7: Well, how do you know, Walker?
0: Let's see here. The inside of the trunk's stained with fresh blood. It's still damp.
7: George, that's right.
6: Yeah, I wouldn't be surprised if he was still alive when he was shoved into it.
7: Well, there's a lot of things that'll have to be found out about this. But in the meantime, one thing is sure. This is a case of deliberate cold-blooded murder.
3: The following day, Chief Baker and District Attorney Norton were discussing the case with Sheriff Walter F. Sibley in the latter's office while awaiting a report on the unidentified body from Coroner A.G. Southwick.
7: And you say this man was neatly dressed, Baker? Yes, his coat and shoes were missing, Sheriff, but there was nothing to indicate that he'd struggled with anyone. His clothes were in perfect order, even to the crease in his trousers.
6: I see. Tell me, just how was he lying in the trunk?
7: Well, he was on his back with his head down in one corner. The body was doubled up at the hips and the knees pressing downward on the chest and the legs and feet pushing up against the inside of the trunk top.
6: Mm-hmm. Was there anything besides the body in the trunk?
7: Yes, there was quite a bit of men's clothing, presumably his. We searched this stuff thoroughly, as well as the clothes he was wearing. But there was no mark of identification on anything, nor anything in the pockets to give us a clue as to who he might have been.
4: Was it the kind of a trunk that would ordinarily be fitted with trays?
7: Yes, that is, there was a place for a large tray at the top. Naturally, the tray had been removed to make room for the body, Mr. Norton.
4: Well, then it strikes me it'd be a good thing to locate that tray. Maybe we'd learn something.
7: I've assigned Officer Frank Briari to the case. I'm hoping he'll have something to report by this evening.
4: Yes, I hope so, too. This business has already gotten enough publicity for four murders.
9: Well, that's probably the coroner. He called to say he'd be right over.
4: Come in.
7: Oh, hello, Southworth. Got anything for us?
10: Hello, Chief. Sheriff, how are you, Mr. Norton?
4: Well, fine, thanks. Sit down, won't you?
9: Hello, Southworth. What'd you find out?
10: Gentlemen, this case has got me stumped.
9: Why, what do you mean?
10: Well, in the first place, we couldn't find a sign of a wound except a few slight bruises near the top of the head. Later, when we examined the skull and brain, we found conclusively that these bruises held no significance whatsoever.
7: Well, that's odd. And how do you account for the blood we found in the trunk?
10: It evidently came from the man's nose. Probably as a result of being knocked around while he was in there.
9: Now, what about poison?
10: I'm getting to that. Minute examination of the vital organs was made and no stain or odor of any poison was found.
4: Did you test for potassium cyanide? That sometimes is rather hard to detect.
10: Yes, but the results were negative. As a matter of fact, every organ in the man's body was found to be in a normal, healthy condition. Frankly, we're completely mystified as to the cause of death.
4: It couldn't have been suffocation.
10: Oh, no, no. We'd have known that at once, Mr. Norton.
7: You're sure that your analysis is correct, Coroner?
10: Positive. However, to make doubly certain, I'm taking the vital organs to San Francisco for an expert chemical analysis.
4: That's a good idea.
11: So now, gentlemen, all we have to do is find out not only who this man is and who killed him, but also how in the world a perfectly healthy, vigorous young man could come by his death without a mark on him.
3: Frank Briari, the officer whom Chief Baker had entrusted with the investigation, quickly learned the identity of the expressman who had driven the trunk to the depot in his wagon. Locating the man, Briari then found out that the trunk had been delivered from room 97 in the San Joaquin house. He immediately went there and carefully searched the designated room. Finding little of interest, he questioned the proprietor.
12: So, McVickers was the name of the people who occupied room 97, eh?
13: Yes, sir. Mr. and Mrs. Albert N. McVickers. They registered here on Friday evening.
12: That would be day before yesterday, wouldn't it? And you say they checked out yesterday afternoon?
13: Yes, that is, Mrs. McVickers checked out for the two of them. I didn't see anything of Mr. McVickers.
12: When did you say they registered from?
13: Jamestown, California.
12: Jamestown, eh? That's a little mining town east of here, isn't it?
13: Yeah, I think so.
12: Well, did you see anything of a new trunk among the McVickers' belongings?
13: Why, yes. Mrs. McVickers had one sent up to the hotel yesterday morning and then had it checked out early in the afternoon.
12: I see. And did these people leave anything behind them, in their room, I mean?
13: The boy who cleaned up after they vacated found a box up there, but I believe that's all. That's the box over there in the corner.
12: Box? Looks more like a trunk tray to me.
13: Yes, I suppose that's what it is.
12: Well, I'm afraid I'll have to take it along with me.
13: That's all right, officer. I don't imagine they'll come back for it anyway.
12: Well, it's a safe bet that Mr. McVickers won't be back after it.
3: Several hours after Officer Priority reported the results of his investigation to Chief Baker, there was a conference in the office of Sheriff Sibley, at which District Attorney Norton and Undersheriff Carlton Case were present.
14: Have those baggage men located the suitcase that was taken off a Sacramento train along with a trunk, Baker?
7: Yes, they did, Mr. Norton. It was brought to my office this morning.
14: Yeah? What was in it?
7: I have a notation of its contents right here. Let's see. Now, there was some woman's wearing apparel and several letters from a man in San Francisco addressed to Mrs. Emma Ledoux. Some photographs of both the dead man and Mrs. McVickers, shaving mug bearing the initials A.N. McV, and a bottle of beef iron and wine tonic.
14: Do you have the photographs with you?
7: Yes. Here they are, Miss Norton.
14: Mrs. McVickers is a pretty little thing, isn't she? Do you have the people at the hotel come down to the morgue to see if they could identify the body?
7: Oh, yes. They positively identified it as that of Mr. McVickers. They also identified Mrs. McVickers by these pictures.
14: But nobody seems to know where she is, huh?
5: No. No, we haven't been able to find a trace of her, Mr. Norton.
7: You know, something happened a little while ago that really has me puzzled.
14: Yeah? What's that?
7: Well, some fellow who comes from Amador County was in the police station and had a look at these photographs. He instantly identified Mrs. McVickers as a Mrs. Ledoux, the same name that's on these letters. He says she lives on a ranch up at Martell Station between Jackson and Sutter Creek.
14: Oh, he did, huh? Do you suppose that could mean that Mrs. McVickers and Mrs. Ledoux are one and the same person?
7: That's what I'd like very much to know.
5: Well, one thing is certain, gentlemen. We've got to find her, and just as quickly as we possibly can.
14: Well, any suggestions, Sheriff?
5: Yes. We know that trunk was originally put on the train to Sacramento. So I think we'd better send Captain Walker up there to see what he can find out. The letters we found in the suitcase came from San Francisco. I'd suggest Case go there and see if he can get a line on the woman.
14: Well, that's reasonable.
5: Chief Baker can concentrate on Stockton here, and I'll go on up to Amador County and see whether or not there's any connection between Mrs. McVickers and Mrs. Ledoux.
14: Fine. That's a plan that ought to get results.
3: Each of the officers left immediately for his destination as outlined by Sheriff Sibley. Undersheriff Case, arriving in San Francisco late Sunday evening, had just returned to his hotel after several hours of unsuccessful search when the telephone in his room suddenly jangled.
15: Oh, who in blazes can be calling me at 1 o'clock in the morning? Hello?
16: Hello, Case. This is Sibley.
15: Oh, yes, Sheriff.
16: I'm calling from up in Amador County. I want you to see if you can locate a fellow named Ben Hawley. He's a plumber there in San Francisco.
15: Ben Hawley?
16: Yes. He's a particular friend of Mrs. McVickers.
15: Well, how did you find out?
16: Oh, I found out a lot of things. I hired a horse and buggy up here, and I've been driving around the county all day asking questions of everybody I thought might know anything.
15: You haven't located Mrs. McVickers, have you?
16: No, that's why I'm calling you. But I found out that Mrs. McVickers and Mrs. Ledoux are the same woman.
15: Is that right?
16: Yes. Robert Ledoux is a teamster and rancher up here. He's only been married to her a few months. Apparently neither husband knew about the other.
15: Well, I'll be hanged.
16: I learned from Mrs. McVickers' mother that her daughter's been living there at the ranch lately. She told me that Mrs. McVickers had left for San Francisco last Friday, said she was going to meet this Ben Hawley. It seems that she's been going with this man, so she might be there now. Try and locate him as soon as you can, will you, Case?
15: Yeah, I'll get onto it right away, Sheriff.
16: Fine. Goodbye. And let me know the minute you find out.
17: All right, I'm coming. Oh, what's the idea of waking a man up at 3 o'clock in the morning?
15: Well, you'll know in a minute. I'm an officer.
17: Oh, I see. Well, come on in.
15: Thanks.
18: What's the trouble? Anything wrong?
15: Her name's Hawley, isn't it?
18: Yep. Do you know a woman by the name of McVickers or Ledoux?
17: McVickers or Ledoux? No, I can't say I do.
18: Sure about that?
17: Yeah.
18: Take a look at these photographs. Ever see this woman before?
17: Yeah.
18: I thought you said you didn't know her.
17: Well, I wouldn't know her by the name you gave me. This woman is Mrs. Wilcox, Emma Wilcox.
18: Mrs. Wilcox? You must be mistaken.
17: No, that's Mrs. Wilcox, all right. I know her very well. She lives up in Amador County. See, I was engaged to marry her last year. Her husband had just died in Arizona a short time before.
18: Mr. Wilcox?
17: Yeah.
18: When did you last see Mrs. McVickers or Wilcox or whatever her name is?
17: Yesterday afternoon.
18: Yesterday afternoon?
17: Yeah, I got a telegram from her, you know, from Stockton last Saturday morning. She said she wanted to meet me at the Regent Hotel, that she was leaving Stockton on the 2:55 train.
18: And did you meet her?
17: Yes, sir. I met her at the corner of 5th and Market Street, and we went to a restaurant and then danced for a while, and I met her again yesterday afternoon and took her across the bay to Point Richmond, where she caught a train for Stockton.
18: I see. Well, I won't keep you up any longer, Mr. Hawley. Well, thanks a lot for your information.
3: Within an hour, Undersheriff Case managed to locate the conductor of the train Mrs. McVickers had boarded and learned that she had gotten off at Antioch. Then he immediately put in a long-distance call to Sheriff Field of Contra Costa County, in which Antioch is located, describing the woman and suggesting that a check of the hotels be made. A short time later, Sheriff Field called back and informed Case that a woman answering his description had been located and was being held until his arrival. Case then telephoned District Attorney Norton in Stockton, telling him that Mrs. McVickers was in the custody of Antioch officers and arranging to meet him there. Shortly afternoon of that same Monday, Case and Norton met Sheriff Beale in the lobby of a small Antioch hotel, and together they confronted a tiny and very attractive brunette.
14: You're Mrs. Albert McVickers, aren't you?
19: Yeah, that's my name.
14: I'd like to ask you some questions, Mrs. McVickers.
19: Sure, why not?
14: You know these men are police officers, don't you?
19: Certainly. Do I look that stupid?
14: Sheriff Beale tells me you signed the register here as Mrs. Jones from San Francisco. Why did you do that?
19: Well, I had my reasons, but they are what you think. I know what the trouble is and why you're here, but I have nothing to be afraid about.
14: Well, I'm glad to hear that, Mrs. McVickers. Now, suppose you tell us everything you've been doing since you and your husband registered at the San Joaquin House in Stockton last Friday.
19: Of course, that's easy enough. Mr. McVickers and I registered at the San Joaquin House last Friday, like you said, and then we went out for dinner. After that, we went over to Allison's furniture store to exchange some furniture.
14: Exchange some furniture?
19: Well, yes. You see, we bought some furniture at Allison's when we were last in Stockton several weeks ago. Mr. McVickers had intended to send it up to Jamestown, where he worked as a timberman in the Wellman gold mine.
14: You mean you were going to start housekeeping up there?
19: No, sir, not me. He was going to batch it with some of the boys, but, well, he took sick and quit his job, figuring on going to Arizona the first of next week on account of his health. He'd drawn all his pay and was settling up his accounts before he went. He wouldn't need the furniture in Arizona, so he told me I could have it.
14: I see. You weren't intending to go with him.
19: Uh-uh. I was going to take the furniture and go back to the ranch and live with my mother.
14: Well, what happened after you left the furniture store?
19: Well, we ran into a friend of Mr. McVickers, a man by the name of Joe Miller. He came up to our hotel room, and we sat around for a while, and then he and Mr. McVickers went out somewhere together. They didn't get in until, I'd say about 4 o'clock Saturday morning.
14: And what happened then?
19: Well, they woke me up when they came in, making an awful lot of noise. Both Miller and McVickers have been drinking.
20: Wake up, honey. Wake up. We got company.
21: Don't bother.
20: Now, let her sleep.
21: Have a drink.
19: Okay. Hey, what's the meaning of this, Al McVickers? You want to disgrace us both?
20: Think nothing of it, honey. Think nothing of it.
21: Shirley's been having fun.
20: That is,
21: Al's been having fun.
20: Sure.
21: He just won every cent I had in the world.
19: That's true, Al. You give the man his money and come on to bed.
20: Oh, give him your back his money. You think I'm crazy? I won it, didn't I?
21: No, you didn't win it.
20: I did.
21: I stole it, you cheat.
20: Why, well, who did you cheat?
21: You are. You know.
19: Please stop this argument. You'll wake up the hotel.
21: All right, we'll wake up the hotel. Who cares? I'm going to get my money back.
19: I'll see that Al gives you back your money in the morning, Mr. Miller. Now, listen, I want you to get out of this room before I get somebody to put you out.
21: Go ahead, sure. Go on. I'm going to get my money right now.
19: All right. I warned you, Mr. Miller. I'm going to get the manager.
14: And you did call the manager, Mrs. McVickers?
19: No. No, I started to, but thought better of it. After a few minutes, I came back to the room. It was all upset, as if there had been quite a tussle. Mr. Miller had gone, but Mr. McVickers was on his knees on the floor, awfully sick.
14: What did you do then?
19: Well, I helped him up from the floor, and he sat down on the edge of the bed. He kept saying, "I can't get my breath." Then I started to get a paper to fan him with, but before I could do anything, he fell over sideways on the bed, like this.
14: I see. Go on.
19: Well, I got a glass of water and tried to give it to him, but he couldn't drink it. It all ran down his face. Then I went out into the hall to try and get help and met Mr. Miller coming out of the room.
21: Where do you think you're going?
19: Albert's fainted. I'm going to get help.
21: No, you're not. Come on back in your room with me.
19: But I got to get help for my...
21: No, you don't have to do anything but keep your mouth shut. Now, come on in here. All right. Wait a minute while I have a look at him.
19: I'm afraid, Mr. Miller. He's lying awful still.
21: Now, shut up and let me handle this. Well, look here, Mrs. McVickers. We got to use our heads. Your husband's dead.
19: Dead?
21: Yeah.
19: Let me out of here. Let me out. I got to tell the manager.
21: Get back in here, you fool. I'll just keep that key in my pocket until I'm ready to open the door. If you know what's good for you, you listen to what I have to say.
19: All right. What else can I do?
21: If you ever mention my name in this business, it'll be the last thing you ever do, understand?
19: Yes.
21: Now then, listen. As soon as the stores are open, I want you to go out and buy a good, strong trunk.
19: Uh-huh.
21: We'll ship Al's body to San Francisco and keep it in storage for a year or so.
19: Oh, this is a terrible mess you got us into.
21: Stop worrying. If you do as I say, everything will be all right. Here's some money to get the trunk with.
19: Uh-huh.
21: And be sure it's a deep one. You might as well get some rope to tie it with, too.
19: All right.
21: And tell the expressman who sends the trunk over to call for it again about noon. Then all you have to do is check out of the hotel and leave the rest to me. You got it?
4: So you went out and bought the trunk and the rope, huh?
19: Yeah. Then after I checked out of the San Joaquin house, I took the train for San Francisco, where I was to meet Mr. Miller the next day.
4: Did you meet anyone in San Francisco you knew?
19: Yes. While I was eating in a restaurant Saturday evening, Mr. Hawley came in. He's a man who did some work for my mother once. After dinner, he took me to my hotel, where Miller had told me to register as Mrs. Wilcox.
4: I see. Did you meet this Miller on Sunday, as you'd arranged?
19: Yes, I wanted to get home to Mother's ranch, but Miller was watching me. In the afternoon, he took me across to Point Richmond on the ferry and told me to go to Antioch and register at this hotel as Mrs. Jones. Well, he was to have met me here this morning.
4: Did you telephone or telegraph from Stockton to anyone in San Francisco telling them that you were coming there?
19: No, I'm quite sure I didn't.
4: Then you don't recognize this message I have in my hand, the telegram sent to Ben Hawley.
19: No, I don't.
4: One more question. Did the bottle of beef, iron, and wine found in Mr. McVicker's suitcase belong to you?
19: Why, yes. Yes, it did. I bought it at the drugstore under the San Joaquin house in Stockton.
4: About how many doses were taken out of the bottle?
19: Two.
4: And did you take them both?
19: Yeah, I did.
17: I'd like to ask a question, Mrs. McVicker's. Just when and where were you and Albert McVicker's married?
19: 4 years ago at Bisbee, Arizona.
17: Oh, I see. Thank you.
4: And now, Mrs. McVickers, I'm afraid we'll have to take you into custody and return you to Stockton. Murder is a mighty serious business, you know.
3: Mrs. McVickers Ledoux was returned to Stockton by the officers on the same day of her questioning and lodged in jail. At the same time, an intensive search was launched in an effort to apprehend the mysterious Joe Miller. Then began a systematic checking of the statements made to the officers in Antioch for the prisoner. For several days, an almost constant stream of prospective witnesses filed through the office of District Attorney Norton, telling what they knew about the case.
1: When I delivered the trunk, she told me it was going out on the 1 o'clock train, that it would be heavy because she was going to pack it full of dishes. So I came right back at noon.
2: As I say, my wife and I have the room adjoining 97 at the San Joaquin house. We didn't go to bed that night until very late. But we heard no unusual noises of any disturbance of any sort.
22: And McVickers never said anything to me about quitting at the mine because he was sick. When McVickers asked for his pay, he said he was going to take over the management of the ranch where his wife's mother lives. Said he'd make $4 a day at the ranch where he only made $3 at the Wellman mine.
3: Even as Mrs. McVickers Ledoux's statements had conflicted with those of Ben Hawley, so it was the case in many other instances. Then, several days after her return to Stockton, a Dr. Samuelson called at the office of District Attorney Norton.
23: You wish to see me, Dr. Samuelson?
24: Yes, I'm physician and surgeon practicing in San Francisco. I read about this case in the papers and thought I'd better come and have a talk with you.
23: I see. Well, go on, Doctor.
24: I've known Mrs. McVickers for a number of years. On the evening of March 12th, I had a call from her requesting me to come at once to the Concord Hotel, where she and her husband were stopping. When I arrived, she told me that her husband was very ill and asked me to do something for him. She expressed the opinion that he might have been poisoned.
23: And had he been?
24: No, I think not. I treated him at the time and asked him if he knew what was the matter. He said that he didn't know, but that his wife had told him it was probably the clams and beer they'd had for supper.
23: Mm-hmm. Well, what then?
24: He seemed to be getting better, so I got ready to leave. But before I went, Mrs. McVickers requested that I give her an order for cyanide of potassium.
23: And did you?
24: Yes. I forget now the excuse she gave me for wanting it, but I remember that I filled out the order.
23: Well, this may turn out to be a very valuable bit of information.
24: Possibly, but I haven't finished yet, Mr. Norton. The following morning, Mrs. McVickers came to my office and asked for some morphine. She stated that she was addicted to the use of it and had been for years.
23: She doesn't look like a narcotic addict to me, Doctor.
24: Perhaps not. At all events, I gave her 1 dram, or 60 grains of morphine and half grain tablets.
23: Didn't you consider that rather dangerous?
24: Well, as I say, I'm known Mrs. McVickers for a...
23: Well, come in.
25: Oh, I didn't know you were busy, Mr. Norton.
23: Well, that's all right, Baker.
25: I wanted to talk to you about the McVickers case. Incidentally, there was a telegram came for me a few minutes ago that I thought you might want to see.
23: Oh, pardon me a moment, Doctor.
25: Sure, ma'am. Copy of the one received by Coroner Southworth.
4: Examination submitted to me on March 26th of the stomach, pancreas, and liver of the dead man found in Stockton March 24th.
0: disclose a small quantity chloro and large quantity morphine. Persistent efforts to find cyanide of potassium result in positive proof of its absence.
25: What do you think of that?
0: Well, in view of what I've just learned from Dr. Samuelson here, combined with the findings of Dr. Rogers, I think we can get an immediate indictment against Mrs. McVickers.
3: A few moments later, District Attorney Norton and Chief Baker were confronting Mrs. McVickers Ladue with this new evidence in her cell at the Stockton jail.
0: You might as well tell us about it, Mrs. McVickers. We know you did it, and we know why.
6: I didn't, I tell you. I didn't. It was Miller.
0: Oh, come now. We don't think there is any such person as Miller. You just made him up.
6: Oh, that's not true. Miller killed my husband.
0: No, Miller didn't, and nobody else except you. You were afraid that your secret of having two husbands would be discovered. Besides that, you wanted McVickers' money, what little he had.
6: No, no!
0: So you went to Jamestown and got McVickers to quit his job at the Wellman Mine. You told him that your mother would pay him a higher salary on her ranch, and you tricked him into believing you'd keep house for him there.
6: Lies, lies, they're all lies!
0: Then you made him collect all the money that was due him and brought him here to Stockton. And then you put some of the morphine you'd gotten from Dr. Samuelson into a glass of tonic, a deliberate overdose. You meant to ship his body off in a trunk on the 1 o'clock train, but you couldn't do that because it wasn't near enough death at that time. That's true now, isn't it? Confess it, it's true.
6: I didn't kill him. Really, I didn't. It wasn't me. I admit, I put Al's body in the trunk, but I didn't kill him. I had a hard time doing it, because he was heavy. Terrible heavy. But I didn't kill him!
0: All right, Mrs. McVickers, that's all we wanted to know.
25: What about this fella, Joe Miller?
0: Duh, he's a guy that wrote a joke book. But this joke is on Emma, and she's gonna have a long time to laugh at it.
3: 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Emma McVickers was indicted and tried for murder and sentenced to be hanged. But her sentence was commuted to life imprisonment. Through the bitter years of a long life, she is learning that crime does not pay.
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0: 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The Coward, another adventure of George Valentine.
1: Personal notice, danger's my stock in trade. If you're an early worm who keeps getting the birds, you got a job for me, George Valentine. Write full details.
2: Dear Mr. Valentine, my name is Douglas French. I'm staying in a rooming house, 317 River Street. Mr. Valentine, we can't lose a second in correcting the most fearful, the most horrible mistake ever made by a madman. I knew the man, but very briefly, several years ago. Some way, somehow, in those years between, the pain of his own suffering must have twisted all his remembrance of fact. Because, Mr. Valentine, I hadn't been in the city more than 24 hours when the telegraph office called to read me a wire. It had my name on it, my brand new address. It was from him.
3: Yes, Mr. French, message follows. It says, I have got some new facts. It is never too late for you to suffer as you should. Now I know, and soon the world will know, that I hereby accuse you of cold-bloodedly committing murder for your own cowardly gain. I hereby accuse you of murdering a total of 37 people. Signed, Emil Martinez.
2: Amy Martinez.

0: I'd say we won't attempt to remove it until the x-rays are developed, Lieutenant. You see, in this quarter, the man's chest...
1: Yeah, Doc, I know. But maybe the pictures will help us until you do get the bullet out.
2: Near the breastbone, huh?
0: At the juncture of this rib, you see. Exactly. No, I'd say the difficult part just now is keeping the poor man alive.
1: Uh-huh. Well, all right, Doc.
3: Well, why are you so anxious about the bullet, Lieutenant? Do you have a gun to match it with or something?
1: No, not yet. But when I do find one, well, I want to know what I'm looking for. There's nothing concrete to grab onto in this case.
0: Except the telegram.
1: Yeah, that. Emil Martinez. We'll round up every Emil Martinez that ever lived. Only I don't know...
3: Only it was a little wild, wasn't it? 37 people. Almost a little crazy.
1: Except that we do have a straight-out attempted murder on our hands.
2: Couldn't you find anything about Mr. French?
1: Oh, he comes from the East. They're investigating. They'll let us know, but it doesn't look like anything. No past record. No enemies, if that's what you mean.
2: I meant friends.
1: Well, none here in town. At least he didn't see anybody we know of.
2: And you found him by the river, huh?
1: Yeah. Yeah, the walkway on the bridge. Landlady said he had supper, was pretty nervous, went for a walk to kill time until 8 o'clock.
2: Mm-hmm.
1: He got it out there in the dark. The noise of traffic on the bridge to cover the shot. A perfect place. Lonesome. Motorists can't see. I guess he'd still be there if one of them hadn't stopped to inspect the flat tire.
0: Lieutenant, I have the x-ray.
1: Oh, yeah? Let's see,
0: careful,
1: Doc.
0: Careful with it, Lieutenant.
2: Uh-huh. Well, Riley, speaking of flat tire...
3: Well, you're certainly not going to measure any caliber or anything off that picture.
1: For the love of... What is this, a picket fence?
0: Yes, beautifully clear, you see. I say your bullet is this little shadow here under the edge of the rib.
1: Yeah. I always get a seat behind a pole.
0: Help us know when we operate later on.
1: Now I gotta sit around waiting to see if he regains consciousness or if he dies.
2: Sure, Riley. In the meantime, the game goes on, doesn't it?
1: Huh?
2: While we're waiting for that pole to be moved, there's somebody running around who's nutty or wild or crazy.

0: convenient, Mr. Valentine. I should be in bed today. Telegraph company keeps quiet, adequate records. Worse than the army. But I've already told the police. Excuse me.
1: Bless you.
2: Yeah. Now, look, I know there's a file copy of Wires.
0: Oh, yes. Yes, we sent him a confirming copy after we phoned it, naturally.
1: But George, we didn't find one on Mr. French or in his room.
2: Throw it away or burned it, Brooksy. Now, I'm interested in the file copy at the sending point.
0: For handwriting?
2: Yeah.
0: Well, it was telephoned in by Mr. Martinez to one of the stations here in the city.
2: But when you do that, you have to give your phone number and address for charges, don't you?
0: Oh, I see what you mean. Yes, yes. We've already investigated. I have it right here. It was a pay station.
2: Bless you.
0: Thank you. Do you think penicillin would help?
2: I think maybe we all should have stood in bed when
0: I... I know, it's discouraging. But we handle so much traffic every day, it's very seldom any of them would notice the text. Our girls never react to the millions of words that they read.
3: What?
0: Why, good heavens. What is it, Miss Johnson?
3: Oh, your message continues. I hereby accuse you of cold-bloodedly committing murder for your own cowardly gain. I hereby accuse you of murdering a total of 37 people. Signed, Emil Martinez. Do you have that, Mr. Onslow? I'll repeat for confirmation. 37. Repeat.
4: Hey.
3: Hey, George. What's your face?

0: I am just a botanist, you understand, Mr. Valentine, a student, plain Mr. Botany B. I'm not concerned with the world of men.
1: Mr. Onslow, you were going to say that that wire was a mistake, weren't you?
0: Yes. I suppose a horrible mistake.
1: That's what Mr. French said about his wire.
0: I'm a botanist. In the world of botany,
1: I guess you've seen about Mr. French in the newspapers, haven't you?
2: Yeah, sure. At least from the looks of your study here. All the newspapers.
0: Yes, Mr. Valentine, I know what happened. But that doesn't
1: okay,
0: mean...
1: Okay, then why did it happen? Why the wires? Who is Emil Martinez? What's he talking about?
0: I won't tell you. I'll never as long as I live.
1: Yes, you will, Buster.
3: George, wait a minute. Mr. Onslow, do you always tear up your magazines like that?
4: What do you mean?
3: Well, here, in the wastebasket. It's a current copy, too. I never heard of anyone tearing
0: it up. Get away from there.
1: Look out, Buster.
0: Put it down. Don't touch it.
1: I'm sorry, Professor.
3: George.
1: Now, you'll be okay, Buster. Now, what do we have to do? Go through the magazine page by page? Or are you going to tell us what it is?
0: My world is botany. My world is botany. My world is botany.
3: George, look here. Look where it's folded. 37.
1: Yeah?
3: The number, it's here in the article. Freelance writer J.J. Farrell.
1: Farrell?
3: Yeah, why?
1: Never mind. What is it? What does it say?
3: He's talking about the war, about being in Japan.
1: Yeah?
3: In reference to the above, it is of interest to note that Colonel Suyamoto's dying remarks to me concern the wiping out of a party of 37 who, with the assistance of native guerrillas, were trying to escape the Holocaust of Singapore. George!
1: Oh, go on, Angel, go on.
3: In this case, the efficiency of fifth column informants was belied. Colonel Suyamoto stated that the party, which included soldiers as well as civilians, never would have been located had it not been that four members of the party itself were foraging for food at night, and that the application of threats finally made one of the four confess secretly the exact location of the other 37, who regrettably had to be destroyed. Other examples of fifth column and so on and so on.
1: I guess the words in the telegram aren't so crazy after all, are they?
0: No, Mr. Valentine.
1: Were you one of the four, Mr. Onslow?
0: Yes.
1: Was Emil Martinez?
0: I wouldn't remember any names.
1: Was Douglas French?
0: I don't... Oh, yes, yes. His picture is in the newspapers. It was the same man, I'm sure.
1: Who else?
0: I wouldn't remember any names. We were all strangers until then. Just a random group of us and a big party with a few British army men and guerrilla leaders. The others I went foraging with that night, businessmen perhaps. Americans, I know that. I was teaching high school botany in Singapore, Mr. Valentine. Botany.
1: Now, look. Afterwards, you went through so much together. You were threatened, maybe tortured, weren't you?
0: We were separated later on, sent to different prison camps, the four of us. Though I never knew just why they stopped torturing us, Mr. Valentine. Why they didn't go ahead and kill us,
1: I can't somehow believe that you wouldn't remember.
0: Things so simply told in that article. Things so unimportant to the rest of the world. To whom the numbers 37 or 4 don't have such awful meaning. And who would guess that we were still alive, any of us? Perhaps many such events took place during the war.
1: You don't remember, huh?
0: It is not a thing simply remembered, Mr. Valentine. Not with sanity. Among that 37 were friends, were our families. But I have another family now, and my work. I am a botanist. I don't remember anything. I am a botanist.
1: Okay, Mr. Onslow. I'll talk to you later.
5: Peaceful man.
3: George. Yeah.
1: Well, Angel, there's a guy giving a lecture tomorrow at the downtown club on the Orient.
3: What?
1: Mm-hmm. Just ordinary stuff, but the speaker's name is J.J. Farrell.
3: The writer? Oh, so that's
1: yes,
3: why
1: Yes, Angel. Everybody seems to be in town at once, and I wonder why. And if this whole case has turned out to be a chase after a betrayer, an informer, a coward, then I wonder if the writer told all he knew, all the dying Jap told him, about which one of the four was the coward.
6: I tell you, I ain't seen Mr. Farrell.
1: Well, now look, there's a suitcase. That's his, isn't it? The stickers on it.
6: What if it is? I ain't noticed him come in. I clean up and dust and bring in the linen once a week. That's all I do. I'm not a snooper like some people a body has to put up with.
3: Oh, now, please take it easy, won't you? We told you how important it was
1: Here's his notebook, too.
3: Oh.
1: Yeah, guess what's on the back page, scribbled in pencil.
3: What?
1: I have some new facts. Hereby accuse you, murder, a total of...
6: What's this? What's this?
1: Andy, suppose you go into that bedroom and get rid of that laundry or whatever it is you do.
6: I told you a body had to put up with things.
3: George.
1: Yes, Angel, it's the words in the telegram, the same identical telegram, signed Emil Martinez. Come on, stay with her, Brooksy.
3: Okay.
1: Oh. Is that your tenant, Andy? Is that the writer? J.J. Farrell?
6: Yeah, but I didn't see him come in. I've been here all day. I ain't seen him all day.
1: No, I guess you haven't. He looks like he's been dead since yesterday.

return to tonight's adventure of George Valentine in just a moment. I guess you know it was Mark Twain who said, "Everyone complains about the weather, but no one does anything about it." 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

0: And now back to tonight's adventure of George Valentine. You learn the tragic wartime story of one man out of four who betrayed the location of 37 refugees fleeing from fallen Singapore. Well, if you're anything like George Valentine, you'd like to meet the writer who wrote that story, particularly when you see that his notebook contains the words of that same telegram. The only trouble is, the writer's dead.
1: What did the medical examiner say, Riley?
2: Oh, same as you. Dead 24 hours, maybe.
1: And his head's bashed in, crime of passion. There was a fight, a struggle.
2: That's a mouthful of understatement, brother.
1: Well, what about him? What kind of a guy was he?
2: Well, I checked with a couple of editors. His reputation's good. Not a chance of his being mixed up with anybody from the Singapore business. And if he had any idea those four were still alive, he's the kind of guy who probably would have kept his mouth shut. Let sleeping dogs lie.
1: Yeah, but look, Riley, maybe he didn't write all he did know. He couldn't have it. This doesn't make any sense.
2: Yeah, sense yet. A guy gets a bullet from whom? A guy gets bashed in by whom? It's a killer I want, not a letter.
3: I'm reading Farrell's notebook, Lieutenant. His notes and things for stories. And it seems to me you're both counting wrong.
1: What do you mean, Angel?
3: Well, I mean, well, look, here it says, Emil Martinez, ?
2: What? Give me that.
3: Now, just wait a minute. And then there's the name Douglas French, and his address back east, and Mr. Onslow. Well, that's only three, isn't it? But if I turn the page, I can count to four. Nick Atkins, with a street number, here in town.

0: Here,
1: here. This is the number.
0: Yeah, and this is one time I'm going to do the talking. One time. Hey.
1: Well, that's down the alley.
0: Down the alley there. Come on, you take it around the left.
1: Okay. Oh, there's another policeman.
0: Yeah, guy running. I see
2: him. Hey, Bushy, wait.
1: What?
2: Those shots were in the alley here, but there's nobody...
1: George, look, at the house, the side window.
2: Yeah, broken. The guy was standing out here shooting in it. Come on, side door, Brooksy.
1: Nick Atkins.
2: Who else? What?
3: Hey, he missed me, didn't he? Couldn't hit fish in a rain barrel that way, the way he shot at me.
1: Who couldn't?
3: Don't mind if we get out of this lighter doorway, do you, though?
2: Yeah, but do you mind telling me who?
3: How should I know?
2: Now, look, Buster, my name's Valentine.
3: Yeah, sure, read the papers, Valentine. Hi, cutie. Miss Brooks, isn't it?
1: Oh, pretty smart, aren't you?
3: I get around, I watch what's going on.
2: Did you get a telegram?
3: You don't think I'd be left out, do you? Sure. Same stuff, same words. I checked it with French yesterday.
1: You saw Douglas French yesterday?
3: Oh, he gave me a ring to say he was in town from back east, that's all.
2: Uh-huh. You seen Onslow lately?
3: No.
2: Martinez?
3: No.
2: What else did French say?
3: That's all. It sure was an elaborate about that wire, though. Yeah, poor guy.
2: It all strikes you pretty funny, doesn't it, Buster?
3: You got a better suggestion? How else are you going to get this... Take this whirl unless you laugh at it, huh?
2: Okay, Atkins, be a smart guy.
3: Get something straight, mister. There was 37 people. I was boss stevedore of the American docks in Singapore. And I was so smart, I thought my wife would be safer with them 37.
1: Oh, I see.
2: Yeah. Nick, you're not going to help us very much, are you?
3: Have it your own way.
2: Okay, well, there's one thing I'd like to know, though. Did you have any idea back there in 1942 that one of the four of you had turned informer? That when they questioned you separately, one of you would have been a coward?
3: What do you think?
2: None of you ever guessed how that tragedy came about until you read Farrell's article in the magazine. Otherwise, a certain one of you never would have lasted as long as this.
3: Stand still, both of you.
2: Now, take it easy. I know who it is. Come on in, Robbie.
0: There are three cops I'm going to demote, and then I'm going to demote myself.
1: Why, what happened? Did he get away?
0: Don't even ask me. Well, what's the matter with you?
2: Relax, Riley. This is Atkins.
0: Has he told you where Martinez lives yet? Has he told you what he looks like?
2: Oh, he's telling us nothing, Riley. Nobody is.
0: Everybody's being so cooperative in this case.
2: Oh, you can't blame him, Riley. Of course the coward isn't going to talk.
0: Oh, yeah? Well, we'll see. I'm expecting a phone call any minute.
1: Oh, did they operate on Mr. French for the bullet? Well, you could compare it with the ones that were fired at Nick Atkins.
0: No, not that. It's Emil Martinez, the right Emil Martinez.
2: What are you talking about, Riley?
0: There, that's the report on him now. You see? People won't tell us, but we find out. Yeah, hello, Riley speaking. Yeah. What? Oh, no, Sergeant, you're wrong. You can't be right. All right. Emil Martinez, who was in Singapore, who was captured and sent alone to a Jap prison camp. A couple of years later in that same camp, died of sickness.
1: But the telegram...
2: Well, that's why the question mark after his name, so that's why...
0: Dead man sends telegrams. Today, yesterday, a dead man phones a telegram office.
2: Now listen to me, Riley. Somebody signed his name, that's all. Somebody wanted to make everybody sweat. Somebody who'd found out in the article they'd been a coward, but didn't know who it was trying to smoke him out. But that's not important, don't you get me? What I want to do is stop another murder.
0: Another murder?
2: Well, who's left out of the four? Who fired those shots at Atkins? Who else could it be?
4: Get away from me, both of you.
0: Oh, you came right back to your house, didn't you, Mr. Onslow?
4: You can't have my gun. You can't have it.
2: But you've already shot at Atkins, Mr. Onslow.
4: Oh, I missed him. I know I missed
0: him. But you won't get another chance. We're here now, and you're not going to shoot us.
4: Stop talking as though I were crazy. I'm not crazy. I'm going to kill him. I'm going to kill him. I'm
2: okay.
4: Going to...
2: There you are. Well, that's better, Professor.
4: I'm going to kill him no matter what it does to me. No matter what it does to anybody.
2: Yeah, I know, Mr. Onslow.
4: I talk about botany. I try to think about botany because I know what a terrible thing killing is. I can't close my mind. I am going to kill him.
2: Please,
4: I'm going
2: to... Mr. Onslow, be quiet, will you?
5: Why, let him spill
2: you
5: it.
2: You too, Riley. I'm making too much noise. I told you I wanted to stop a murder, didn't I?
5: Huh?
1: Hey, George.
2: Yeah, Angel.
1: He's here. I heard the door.
2: Shh. Now, wait a minute. Here he comes. Come on, Riley, get it. Take it easy, Patrick.
5: Okay. Take it easy.
6: Get off me. I'm not going to...
2: Come on, first one, Riley.
6: I haven't got a gun. I don't
2: no,
6: know.
2: No, take it easy. No, no, he's me. Okay, all right, then. I'm sorry we were so rough. Now, sit still. Don't move.
6: Why?
2: You know why.
6: Hello, Onslow.
4: Hello, Mr. Atkins.
5: Well, I guess we can do without the formalities. Just take them both down to headquarters. And we can check on that gun of yours, Onslow, against the bullet in Douglas French.
4: No.
5: And you don't have to laugh, Atkins. We'll find a gun of yours someplace.
2: Take it easy, Riley. I think I'll find the other gun for you.

0: Sure, sure. And whichever one it was, you sent one to yourself to cover up.
1: So what if I did? What does that make me?
0: Thanks, Atkins. But I don't even care if it was you. The point is, the guy who sent those wires did it because he didn't know who the coward was.
1: What, mister?
0: So he couldn't have been the coward himself, could he? And on the other hand, Mr. Onslow, if you were the coward, why would you be so anxious to kill a newspaper man you didn't even know?
1: Huh? Now, wait a minute, Valentine.
0: This case is all upside down, Riley, because for once, the innocent have a tragic motive for wanting to kill. You two guys are at each other's throats because you're the last ones left. Because you jumped to the same conclusions the good lieutenant did.
2: But, Mr. Valentine, I
0: thought... That's pretty easy, Mr. Onslow. I guess there were two guys who knew about the coward. Mr. Farrell and the coward himself, who must have found that Farrell knew the truth and killed him. The same man who walked out on the bridge by the railing and tried to commit suicide. Mr. Douglas French.

0: Where's Valentine, Miss Brooks?
1: Oh, he'll be right back, Lieutenant.
0: Well, there it is. There's the bullet.
1: The doctor said it was right next to his heart.
0: Yeah, and I guess it'll match up with the gun from the river, all right. The gun we already traced to French. He must have stood by the railing, concentrated on making his dying movements to heave the gun overboard.
1: Mm-hmm, then pulled the trigger and did it.
0: Douglas French. Only why? Why did he go to all the trouble? Why did he call Valentine into it?
1: Think how close to his heart it's always been, Lieutenant. Ever since 1942. Something even more deadly than a bullet. The guilt of knowing what he did. Of being the only one who knew.
0: Hmm. I guess so.
1: And when the article came out, when he killed Mr. Farrell, he must have known it was hopeless. The others would get him sooner or later.
0: Yes, but why call you people into it?
1: Well, don't you understand? He wanted to make everyone think accusing him would be a mistake. It was like the way he tried to commit suicide. Trying to make it someone else's fault. Making everything someone else's fault.
0: Oh, sure. Sure, I get it. Douglas French was a coward all the way to the bitter end, that's all.

0: George?
1: Hmm?
0: What are you thinking about, George?
1: Hmm? Oh, I don't know, Angel. The things people do to forget things. Laugh at the world, like Nick Atkins, or concentrate on work.
0: Like botany, maybe?
1: Mm-hmm. Hey, you know, we're pretty lucky, Angel, you and I.
0: Oh, I know it.
1: Not having anything big to worry about. Well, when we want to forget, all we have to do is...
0: Oh. Yes, George?
1: Go out and get something to eat.
0: Oh.

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1: Now, Doctor, listen carefully. Someone was trying to make you fall, have an accident, kill you. Like someone deliberately took down that beach umbrella this morning, remember?

0: It might rain today. Registration week, it often rains in the afternoon.
1: Oh, now, Dr. Adams, look, please, I need your help. You know something. You've got to tell me. You saw something out under the elm trees. Come on, Doctor. What did you see?

Tonight's Adventure of George Valentine has been brought to you by Standard of California on behalf of independent Chevron gas stations and Standard stations throughout the West. Robert Bailey is starred as George, with Francis Robinson as Brooksy. Wally Mayer appears as Lieutenant Riley. Let George Do It is written by David Victor and Jackson Gillis and directed by Don Clark. Also heard in the cast were Joe Forte as French, Bob Griffin as Onslow, Mark Lawrence as Atkins, Betty Moran as the Telegraph Girl, and Martha Wentworth as the landlady. The music is composed and presented by Eddie Dunstetter, your announcer, John Heaston. Listen again next week, same time, same station, to Let George Do It. 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

0: 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Its title, The Coward. Here's an episode of Box 13, which originally aired Sunday, September 19th, 1948, 78 years ago today. Its title, Extra, Extra.
1: Box 13, with the star of Paramount Pictures, Alan Ladd, as Dan Holliday.

0: 13. 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Box
1: 13. He leaned over the shining halo of her blonde hair, reflected in the soft glow of the new moon. Oh, no, no, no, not that. Holiday, my boy, why did you ever decide to write fiction for a living? You know, you could have gone into something interesting like being a truck driver with the open road in front of you and a motorcycle cop in back. Hey, Susie, where have you been?
2: Don't you remember, Mr. Holiday? I went down to the Star Times office.
1: Oh. Oh, so you did. Tell me, what's new in Box 13?
3: Box 13, starring Alan Ladd as Dan Holiday. Now for Box 13, starring Alan Ladd as Dan Holiday.
1: Well, what now, Mr. Holiday? What's new in Box 13? Yesterday, a man wanted to sell me a horse for $1,000 and a ranch to go around the horse for 25 times that much. The day before, my ad for adventure brought me a reply from a golf professional who simply wanted to drive golf balls off the tip of my nose.
2: Mr. Holiday.
1: Was that Susie?
2: I said that when a nice young man like you runs an ad, he should get a whole box full of answers.
1: Oh, well, thank you, Susie.
2: He should get bushel baskets full.
1: Well, thanks again.
2: The place should be loaded with letters.
1: All right, all right. Now, what did I get?
2: One postcard. And from a kid at that.
1: A kid? You mean a child?
2: Sure, uh-huh.
1: Here, let me see it. A postcard from a youngster. It's probably a gag. Some small girl selling 10-cent packages of flower seeds for 50 cents. Sell 5,000 packages and she gets absolutely free a St. Bernard dog. Well, let's see what really is on this postcard. I wrote to you, care of Box 13, because I thought you wanted it that way. I gotta see you right away on a very important matter. I am still doing business at the old stand. Signed, Johnny Moran. Johnny Moran? Why, he's a little boy who sells newspapers on the corner. Hey, Susie, get Johnny Moran up here right away.
2: Oh, I can't do that, Mr. Holiday.
1: Why can't you do it?
2: Because he's here already.
4: Hello, Mr. Holiday.
1: Oh, Johnny, how are you, my boy? Why didn't you just come up and see me instead of writing a postcard first?
4: Well, I like to do things sort of business-like. Besides, it was fun to answer an ad for Adventure Wanted. Would you really do anything, Mr. Holiday?
1: Sit down, Johnny, and tell me what your trouble is.
4: Well, I kind of wanted to see you alone. Sort of private-like.
1: Oh, that man-to-man stuff, huh?
4: Yeah, that's it.
1: Well, where would you like to talk?
4: Well, I thought maybe you'd come down to the corner with me. I'll buy you a drink.
1: A drink? You interest me strangely, Johnny. Come on, let's go.
4: Okay.
1: Oh, Susie, you'll excuse us, won't you?
2: Well, I don't know. You better be careful, Mr. Holiday.
1: Careful?
2: I don't want Johnny teaching you bad habits.
1: Johnny Moran is a very nice boy. Can't be more than 12, but he certainly seems to know his way around. Yes, Holiday, if you were ordering a small boy, this is just the model you would choose. But this drinking business...
4: I'm worried about you, Mr. Holiday. You sure that lemon coke is enough?
1: Lemon cokes are always enough for me, Johnny. Especially when I spike them with an ice cube. Say, how's your banana split?
4: Well, this one's got a little too much chocolate. I like the last one better.
1: Better finish it, my boy. You want to talk business, remember?
4: Oh, yeah. Well, I thought you might have read about it in the newspapers. Of course, you could have missed it. It was way back on page 5.
1: What was on page 5?
4: Well, here. I got a clipping of the story. Read it.
1: Police announced they had recovered a portion of the jewelry stolen in last Tuesday's raid on Maury Jewelry Company. Held under suspicion of grand theft is John Moran. John Moran. Johnny, that's your father.
4: Yes, and he didn't do it, Mr. Holliday. I know he didn't.
1: Just a second. A part of the loot was found in Moran's apartment.
4: I don't care what they put in the newspapers, Mr. Holliday. He didn't do it. That's why I came to see you.
1: What about your mother, Johnny?
4: Well, she died when I was a baby. Pop and I lived together. But he didn't do it, Mr. Holliday. Only they won't believe me.
1: Oh, you've been down to the police?
4: Sure, I went there right away. I even offered them my $18 for bail. You know what?
1: What?
4: The old DA just patted me on the head and told me to go home. But I'll bet you could go down and talk to that district attorney and make him let my father out. You can do anything.
1: Well, not quite anything, Johnny.
4: Yeah, but this would be easy for a guy like you. Besides, you're not afraid of anything. Not even a policeman.
1: Well, that's very flattering, Johnny, but I don't know what I can do.
4: Oh, you'll think of something, Mr. Holliday. You're a writer. You're smart.
1: Oh, but listen, my boy,
4: I'll bet you get my father out of jail in time for dinner.
1: Okay, Holliday. The boy says you can get his father out of jail in time for dinner. But what day? The story in the paper makes it look like they caught John Moran cold. You don't find stolen jewelry in a man's apartment if he didn't do the stealing. But there's a small boy waiting. Waiting with all the faith in the world. So, Holliday, do something.
5: The district attorney will see you now, Mr. Holliday.
1: Oh, thanks.
5: Holliday, haven't seen you for a long time.
1: Yeah, I know. I've been pretty busy.
5: Huh, busy, huh? Well, then what brings a promising young author down to City Hall?
1: Because he's a promising young author who made a promise. And I hope he didn't make a mistake.
5: Hey, what in the world are you talking about?
1: About a man named John Moran. You've got him locked up in your nice new jail.
5: Yes, and from what we've got on him, he's going to stay there for a while.
1: His son thinks Moran is innocent, Clark.
5: Yeah. I feel sorry for that boy. He came down and talked to me, but what could I do for him?
1: You've got the goods on Moran, then?
5: Absolutely. The police found some of the stolen stuff in his apartment.
1: Well, what's Moran's story?
5: A woman who works in the same building with Moran asked him to stop in at the jewelry store and pick up her watch. While he was there, the stick-up artist walked in and held up the place.
1: And that makes Moran guilty?
5: Don't be in a hurry. The stick-up artist used him as a shield when he beat it. Moran claims the man forced him to drive the getaway car out into the country.
1: Well, that still doesn't make him guilty. I think you've got the wrong person.
5: This is where Moran's story went wrong. He walked into police headquarters and told it, but it sounded too good to be true. They detained him while a detective went over and searched his apartment.
1: Oh?
5: The detective found part of the loot. Moran couldn't explain where it came from. Well, to our office, it looks like he pulled a clever gag. We think he's in with the holdup men.
1: What about the woman, the one who sent Moran after the watch?
5: Grace Willard? We don't have a thing on her. She's in the clear.
1: I see.
5: So, Holliday, you better forget about playing Don Quixote. Day of fighting windmills is over. Go home. Forget about Johnny Moran.
1: Sure, Holliday, just forget all about John Moran. Write Finita the story and take it out of the typewriter. But how are you going to write the dialogue for a man who has to tell a small boy that his father hasn't got a chance? And describe the look in that boy's eyes.
4: I don't care what that old district attorney said. My father isn't a crook.
1: And your father should have been able to explain the stolen jewelry they found at your place.
4: I'll bet he could, too. They just wouldn't listen to him.
1: Oh, now, Johnny, if your father's innocent, they'll let him go.
4: So you won't help me either.
1: But I'm trying, my boy. What else can I do?
4: Nothing, I guess. See you later, Mr. Holliday.
1: Oh, Johnny, listen to me.
4: I'm kind of busy right now. I got to earn a lot of dough, I guess.
1: Johnny.
4: Because lawyers come pretty expensive, I heard.
1: Oh, look, kid.
4: You better go home, Mr. Holliday. I should have handled it personally in the first place.
1: Small boys have that knack, don't they? They can just vanish into thin air when they want to. You're quite a character, Holliday. Go home and write this on your typewriter. Write about the small boy who wanted you to get his father out of jail. And you didn't quite make the grade. Hello?
6: Mr. Holliday, this is Johnny. I'm up at the place where we live.
1: Yeah, Johnny?
6: There's something funny going on.
1: What are you talking about?
6: I'm afraid to go into our place. There's a man in there.
1: You know him?
6: He's going through the place, though. He's looking for something.
1: Johnny, listen. Run outside, find a policeman. I'll be right over.
6: I gotta get out of here.
1: Johnny, do what I said.
6: He just walked out the door. He saw me.
1: Get over to Moran's place fast, Holiday. You've got no time for fooling. He's not outside. Maybe he's upstairs. Oh, Johnny! Johnny! Where could that boy have gone to? Grace Willard. The woman who sent Moran after the watch. If she knows Moran, she knows his boy.
7: Yes?
1: Oh, Miss Willard?
7: Yes.
1: Well, I'm Dan Holiday. Would you know where little Johnny Moran is?
7: Come in. Now, what's this about Johnny?
1: Well, he phoned me a few minutes ago from his place. There was a man going through it. He saw Johnny making the call.
7: Johnny's disappeared?
1: Yes.
7: You phoned the police? Do you think he's been hurt?
1: Well, the police knew nothing about it. I don't know what happened to the boy. That's why I came over here. I figured that if you knew his father, you knew Johnny, you know?
7: Poor Mr. Moran. I feel so badly about him. You know, if I hadn't asked him to get my watch, this never would have happened.
1: But that doesn't make it your fault, Miss Willard.
7: Oh, I feel terrible about it just the same. And now, Johnny disappearing.
1: He hasn't been here at all?
7: No. Let me think of it. Oh, by the way, I was just having some coffee. Would you care to join me?
1: Grace Willard is a very nice person. Really worried about the boy. Perhaps you'll come back with an idea.
7: Here's your coffee, Mr. Holiday. Now we'll talk.
1: Oh, thanks.
7: Did Johnny recognize the man?
1: No, he didn't have time to say.
7: Well, perhaps he found a policeman on the street. He might have gone back to the house.
1: Well, maybe I ought to call back.
7: Johnny's a cute little fellow. Johnny has a father who's in jail. Johnny's quite concerned about his father and would like to set him free.
1: Grace Willard is stalling, Holiday. Waiting for something.
7: I don't know if Johnny will get his wish or not. You see, his father looks very guilty to the police.
1: Holiday, you idiot. That coffee was doped. The oldest gag in the world, and you swallowed it.
7: You look sleepy, Mr. Holiday. Are you feeling all right?
1: She looks like a reflection in one of those amusement park mirrors. She's long and skinny. No, she's short. Short and fat. Holiday, get up on your feet.
7: How do you feel, Mr. Holiday? Are you all right? Answer me.
1: Get on your feet, I said. Walk, Holiday. Walk. Walk this thing off before it's too late.
7: You look very tired, Mr. Holiday. Let me get you a pillow.
1: Come on. Come on, Holiday. One big effort.
7: How do you feel, Mr. Holiday?
1: I can't make it.
3: 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Box 13, starring Alan Ladd as Dan Holiday.
1: Oh, take it easy, Holiday. Take it easy. Turn slowly now. Maybe your head still is connected to the top of your neck. That's better. Better. What am I saying? Where am I? An alley. Oh, fine. Dan Holiday, author found lying in an alley between yesterday's newspapers and tomorrow's trash. What you need right this minute is a quick change, a fast bath, and a little chat with that district attorney.
5: I've got a man going up to the Willard woman's place right this minute, Holiday.
1: Thanks, Clark.
5: This ties her up with the Moran case.
1: Sure, else why would she give me knockout drops and have me dumped in an alley?
5: I'll bet anything she's disappeared. But why just knock you out? Why not dispose of you permanently?
1: I don't know, unless she was trying to kill time. Enough time to get something done.
5: Well, you can't do anything now. If she's disappeared, she won't stay lost for long. My men will bring her in.
1: Don't let her give him any coffee. She'll be out again.
5: Pardon me. District Attorney's Office, Clark speaking. Yes? Where? When? How is he? Thanks.
1: I'll see you later, Clark. I want to go over and see Johnny Moran.
5: I don't think you'll find him at home, Holiday.
1: Why not?
5: That was the hospital who just called. Johnny Moran was brought in a while ago, the victim of a hit-and-run driver.
1: And on top of that phone call about Johnny Moran is another one. Grace Willard checked out of the Wharton Hotel an hour ago. So, Mr. Holiday, they got you out of the way long enough to get to little Johnny. A small boy in a hospital. Me with an aching head and an aching feeling that something is very, very wrong. I think this is it, room 809. Johnny?
8: Hello, Mr. Holiday.
1: How do you feel, kid?
8: Kind of banged up.
1: Yeah, I know. The nurse said you weren't to do too much talking. So just let me ask a couple of questions.
8: It wasn't an accident, Mr. Holiday. He did it on purpose.
1: You sure about that, Johnny?
8: Yeah. I was walking down a side street. He had to swing way over to the wrong side to hit me.
1: Johnny, did he look like the same man who was in your place?
8: I didn't get a good look at him. He was bent down way behind the wheel.
1: Well, could you give me just a hint? Was he tall, short, thin, fat?
8: All I know is...
1: Yes? Johnny. Johnny. Johnny passed out and won't be permitted to talk for a while. Well, that puts it up to you, Holiday. Come on, you're an author. You write hundreds of situations like this one. Think. The boarding house where Johnny lives. Maybe the landlady saw the man. I certainly hope so.
9: Johnny Moran? Yes, I saw him come home, but it was quite some time ago.
1: Oh, did you see him leave?
9: Yes, he went upstairs. I heard him on the telephone, and then he came running down.
1: Who was the man chasing him?
9: Chasing him? There was no one chasing him.
1: Are you sure of that?
9: Well, of course I've been here all the time. Oh, poor little fella. Don't know what's going to happen to him, what with his father and all.
1: This doesn't make sense.
9: I beg your pardon?
1: Oh, nothing. You see, Johnny called me, told me there was a strange man in his place. The man saw him, hung up the phone and disappeared.
9: But I saw no man.
1: Are you sure?
9: Well, only Joe Coakley, but he's one of my roomers. That is, he was.
1: Was? When did he move?
9: Oh, today, just after Johnny left.
1: Was he upstairs while Johnny was there?
9: Why, well, yes. Yes, he was.
1: Was he a friend of John Moran's?
9: Oh, no. He never spoke to anyone. Stayed in his room all day and went out at night.
1: Oh, one of those night flyers, huh? Could I see the room he occupied? This is Coakley's room, but it's empty. Well, Holiday, it looks like you're on the wrong track. Or are you? A stub from a dance hall ticket. I'd better talk to Johnny about this. Johnny, the man who came out of your room, was he about my height? Did he have grayish hair? Did he wear a brown suit?
8: Yeah, that's the man, Mr. Holiday.
1: How come you never saw him before? He lived right across the hall from you.
8: That guy? He only went out at night after I was in bed.
1: Oh? I'll see you later, Johnny.
8: Hey, where are you going?
1: Tonight I'm going dancing. This is a very nice place, Holiday. Admission 60 cents, which includes an evening of dancing. And from the looks of the customers, they're trying to get their money's worth.
10: Like to dance, fella?
1: Who, me?
10: You ain't not twins, are you?
1: No, I'm sorry. I'm afraid I'm a very bad dancer.
10: Oh, you let me be the judge of that. Come on, kid. You look good to me.
1: Oh, wait a second. Say, isn't that Joe Coakley over there?
10: Oh, you know Joe?
1: Yeah, and the girl with him.
10: That's his girlfriend, Grace Willard.
1: Oh, thanks. I'll see you later.
10: Hey, where you going?
1: This is it, Holiday. Only what are you going to do? They're leaving, and if you stop to make a phone call, you'll lose them. And I wouldn't like to lose that man. He's the one who hits small boys with big automobiles. They're going into that apartment house. This begins to look like the final chapter. Now to make a fast telephone call to an old friend, then better to get to the payoff. This is a very nice door. You can hear quite distinctly through it. Well, Holiday, here's where you cease to be a wallflower and become the life of the party.
11: Joe! It's Holiday.
12: Put up your hands, fella.
1: Sure. Sure.
12: Close that door, Grace.
1: Well, here we are. Aren't we?
11: I knew we'd find us, Joe. What are we going to do?
12: You finish packing that junk, we'll figure out something.
11: We can't let him stay alive.
12: Finish the packing, I said.
11: Too bad I didn't use poison in that coffee I gave him.
12: Quiet.
1: I noticed you were packing. Going away someplace?
12: What do you think? And get away from that bag, Holiday.
1: Oh, that's the stuff that was stolen from the store, huh?
12: None of your business.
1: Oh, going away together? You and Miss Willard?
12: Maybe.
1: Mm-hmm. You pull that, go down and pick up my watch routine in a lot of cities, huh, Joe?
11: Make him be quiet, Joe.
1: Hey, Joe, who was the girl who worked with you before you met Grace? You know, the one who lived in Cleveland, or was it Chicago? I always forget. Come on, Joe. What happened
12: to her? Shut up, you.
1: What happened to her, Joe? Or the girl before?
11: How do you know there was another girl, Holiday?
1: Well, Miss Willard, you don't think you're the only one, do you?
11: You're crazy.
1: Yeah? Ask him where he was last night.
12: Don't pay any attention to him, Grace.
1: He wasn't with you. Know where he was?
11: How do you know he wasn't with me?
1: This stub of a dance hall ticket I found in the other room. It calls for only one admission.
12: You shut up, I said.
11: Just a minute, Joe. Were you down there last night? Were you dancing with that blonde again?
12: Suppose I was. So what?
11: You've got a lot of nerve. You have me set up this whole deal. Have me find John Moran to play sucker for us. Have me frame the business of picking up my watch. I time it out perfect for you. What do? You go dancing with a blonde.
12: Grace, be quiet. This fella's up to something.
1: Me? Now, what would I be up to?
11: What about that other girl he talked about? What happened to her, Joe?
1: Why don't you tell her, Joe?
12: Cut it out, will you?
11: Did she plant stolen jewelry in a sucker's room like I did to Moran?
12: Grace, listen.
11: Yeah. I'm listening. Go on, explain.
12: Hey, Holiday, where are you going?
1: Just opening the door. You see, I'd like the district attorney to hear the rest of your explanation, too.

0: Well, this is the last chapter to a story I was afraid might have an unhappy ending. But Johnny Moran's father is free. The district attorney has Grace Willard. Joe Coakley and the stolen jewelry and Johnny? Johnny is out of the hospital.
1: Mr. Holliday.
0: What did you say, Johnny?
1: I said you might have been killed going up to the apartment like that.
0: No, I was safe with the DA just outside the door.
1: Gosh, and you figured it all out by yourself.
0: No, you helped, too, when you telephoned me. And I hate to mention this, kid, but did you bring the $18 with you?
1: Sure I did. I pay off, you know. Here.
0: Thanks, kid. I was just a little worried.
1: I was going to pay before Mr. Holliday, but I didn't think you needed money that bad.
0: I needed it to put with this check. Here. There was a $500 reward for recovering the jewelry, and it's going to a bank account for you.
1: $500? Gee, gosh, I guess I'm rich.
0: Johnny, what are you going to do with all that money?
1: Well, the first thing I'm going to do is take you out and buy you a drink. How about an Idiot's Delight?
0: A what?
1: Idiot's Delight. It's got a pint of ice cream, 3 bananas, some oranges, and 7 flavors.
0: Well, Johnny, I don't know.
2: Mr. Holliday, I just heard that Johnny got out of the... Oh, there you are, Johnny. How do you feel?
1: I feel swell, Susie. I just invited Mr. Holliday out to have a drink.
2: Well, he can't go out, Johnny. He's got some very important work to do.
1: Well, gee whiz.
0: Thanks a lot, Susie.
2: Thanks? What are you thanking me for?
0: You don't know it, but you just saved me from a horrible fate.
3: 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Alan Ladd appears through the courtesy of Paramount Pictures and may currently be seen in Wild Harvest. Box 13 is written and directed by Ted Hediger. The part of Susie is played by Sylvia Picker. Original music was composed and conducted by Rudy Schrager. 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

0: 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Its title, Song Team.
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2: I am the Whistler, and I know many things, for I walk by night. I know many strange tales hidden in the hearts of men and women who have stepped into the shadows. Yes, I know the nameless terrors of which they dare not speak.

0: Ted Gray had music in his heart. He heard a melody in the rustle of every leaf, saw a song in the bend of every river. A few years ago, Ted teamed up with lyric writer Al Wilson. And now Ted Gray and Al Wilson formed one of the most successful songwriting combinations in the profession. And as Ted played for the 100th time his latest composition, his mood was one of major harmony, except for one thing, his partner. For months, his dislike for Al Wilson had been growing. And now you almost hate him, don't you, Ted? Because you're almost certain he's captured the love of the only girl you've ever truly cared for, Corinne Mitchell. Yes, Corinne. Once your copyist and part-time secretarial helper. Now the head of her own publicity bureau. That's probably Al now, isn't it, Ted?
1: Oh, hiya, Ted. Sorry I'm late.
2: You're always late. Did you finish the lyrics?
1: Yep, all but a couple of lines.
2: You've been playing around with them for 3 weeks.
1: Well, I know, but you've knocked out a great tune this time, kid. And I want to be sure the lyrics are just as good as the tune.
2: That'll be a novelty.
1: I don't know. You've done all right with me.
2: Look, I know a couple of composers who have done just as well and paid a lot less. You're getting 50% of the royalties. Eddie Regan gets only 20% for the lyrics he writes for Joe Winslow's tunes.
1: All right, then why don't you get Eddie Regan to write your lyrics?
2: He's under contract to Winslow.
1: Oh, is that so? Well, we got a contract too, 50-50, remember? And it's that or nothing. But any time you want to call the whole thing off, all you have to do is say so. And incidentally, your mentioning our contract reminds me of a change that I want.
2: What kind of change?
1: That clause that if one of us dies, the other gets complete ownership of all our songs.
2: How come you want that change all of a sudden? Neither one of us has any near relatives. Nobody close enough to leave anything to.
1: Hell. Well, I expect to have a near relative soon. A very near relative. A wife.
2: Who's the lucky girl?
1: Corinne.
2: Corinne?
1: Yes, Corinne.
2: You're engaged?
1: Well, not yet, but I'm going to ask her as soon as I see her.
2: And you think she'll say yes?
1: Yeah, I think so.
2: Oh, you slay me, Al.
1: What's so funny?
2: I got news for you. Corinne's going to marry me.
1: Well, that's funny. She didn't say anything to me about it last night before she left for Seattle.
2: Not so funny. I asked her not to say anything until we got our new song, Front Porch, rolling.
1: Oh. Well, I'll believe that when she tells me.
2: She'll tell you, Al.
1: She'll have a chance when she gets back.
2: That's all right with me. Meantime, how about finishing those lyrics? With Corinne out of town, there's nothing to distract you. And Roberta Lynn promised she'd record it in time to get it on Peter Potter's Jukebox Jury program. That is, if we finish it in the next couple of days.
1: Okay, Ted. I'll try to finish it.
2: I wish you would.
0: As the door closes behind your partner, you realize for the first time how easy things would be for you if something happened to Al. You would be sole owner of all the songs you now own jointly, wouldn't you, Ted? And with Al out of the way, you're certain Corinne would marry you in a minute. Then it hits you. Something must happen to Al before Corinne Mitchell returns and before your partnership contract is changed. You're startled as you realize you're thinking of murder. You've never even imagined yourself as a killer. You think about it for a couple of days and then phone Al.
3: Hello?
2: Al, it's Ted. How are you coming on Front Porch?
3: I think I'll finish it tomorrow. Only need a couple of lines. I'm going to stick here all day if I have to. I won't even answer the phone.
2: That's a good idea. Well, let's see. Tomorrow's Friday. I'll take it out to Lou late tomorrow afternoon. He'll get the lead sheet out Saturday morning. That'll give Roberta 4 days to get it in shape before her recording date.
3: Oh, that's plenty of time. I think I'll have it tomorrow, Ted.
2: Up to it, kid. Phone me when it's finished.
0: When you hang up the phone, you realize that tomorrow is the day, don't you, Ted? You paced the floor of your apartment most of the night. And by morning, you've worked out a plan you're certain will succeed. At 10 o'clock, you're on the phone again.
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2: Hi, Gracie. Ted Gray.
4: Oh, hello, Ted.
2: Is the boss in?
4: Not yet.
2: How about Frankie?
4: No, there's nobody here but me. They're both tied up until after lunch, about 3.
2: 3 it is.
0: You're certain now you can dispose of Al Wilson and get away with it, aren't you, Ted? Everyone believes you're Al's closest friend, and you'll make it look like an attempted robbery. You won't make the mistake most criminals make and prepare a perfect alibi. No, your alibi will actually be imperfect with just enough holes in it to make it seem natural. The simple audacity of your act will be your insurance of success. You'll take care of Al around 3 o'clock. Go straight from his apartment to Mid-Central Publishing, where you'll wait your usual 20 minutes or more for Lou. When news of Al's death breaks, you will be as surprised and shocked as anyone. You finish dressing, eat a leisurely breakfast, and read the paper. Then take step one in your plan. You drive over to the drugstore next door to Al's apartment building around lunchtime, 3 hours before you plan to kill him.
2: Hi. Hi, Mr. Adamson.
5: Oh, hello, Ted. You just missed your partner.
2: Al? I was on my way to Al's.
5: Well, he said he had to work all afternoon on the lyrics to your new number.
2: Oh, then I guess I'll take him to lunch. Give him strength for the job, huh? I'll take this carton of cigarettes, too, Mr. Adamson.
5: Check.
0: Now, Ted, you have at least one reputable witness who will testify you are on the way to Al's place to take him to lunch. You leave the drugstore, and in case the druggist is watching, you enter Al's apartment building. Walk through the downstairs hallway to the rear entrance. You hurry down the alleyway to the boulevard where you've parked your car and drive aimlessly for an hour or so, and then return to your own apartment building, where you make certain another reputable witness will be able to testify that you were at home after your midday visit to Al.
6: Mr. Gray.
2: Hello, Ms. Carter. I was wondering if you might have a larger apartment vacant, one with an extra bedroom.
6: And I will have on the first of the month. You have some friends?
2: No. Al and I thought we might get more work done if we live in the same place. I just had lunch with him.
6: Oh, this will be perfect for you two gentlemen. I can't show it to you right now, but...
2: Oh, that's all right. I'd want Al to see it anyway. Besides, I got a little copying to do, and then I got to get out the Mid-Central Publishing. I just want to make sure you had one. We'll take a look on Sunday.
0: Your plans are complete, aren't they, Ted? You have two reputable witnesses as to your whereabouts at two highly important times. Back in your apartment, you pace the floor and watch the clock. Finally, the minute arrives, and at 10 minutes before 3, you walk down the alleyway in the rear of Al's apartment building and hurry upstairs to the second floor.
7: Oh, hello, Ted. Come on in.
2: How are you coming on those lines?
7: I got them.
2: Good. Let's hear them.
7: Hey, y'all, listen to this. Sure, it's useless to sigh and it's foolish to grieve. Cause what good are words that your heart won't believe? Hey, you like them?
2: Yeah, I like them fine.
7: I figured you would. Corinne was...
2: I don't want to talk about Corinne now.
7: But Corinne was...
2: I said I didn't want to talk about Corinne.
7: What's the matter with you, Ted? What are you... No, Ted. No. Wait a minute!
0: It's done, isn't it, Ted? And you're sure you made it look like a fatal assault during an attempted robbery. Now you must be careful to establish the one important time factor of your day's routine. You drive quickly to an outside phone booth, just a half a block from Mid-Central Publishing.
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9: Police headquarters, please.
8: Just a moment.
10: Police headquarters, Sergeant Quinn speaking.
9: I think a man's been killed in apartment 203 in the Cheswell Apartments on Las Palmas.
10: Who is this? Who's talking?
2: That's something you'll never know, Sergeant.

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1: Hello, Angel. The boss here?
2: Always on time, Teddy. No, Lou's not here yet.
1: Oh, that's all right. How about old Texas Frankie?
2: Yeah, he's here. Wait a minute. Ted?
3: Yeah.
2: And Ted Gray's here.
3: Be right out.
4: Hi, Ted. Hiya, boy. What you got?
1: Another moneymaker for Mid-Central. Get out a lead sheet on it right away, will you, Frankie?
4: Sure.
1: You know those two lines Al was having so much trouble with?
4: Yep.
1: I put him in myself. I saw him just before lunch, and he was still having trouble, so I knocked him out myself.
4: You?
1: Yeah, me. So, I'll pick up the lead sheets tomorrow, huh?
4: Okay.
2: You want it on the phone, Ted. Hurry.
1: Okay. Why all the excitement?
2: It's the police department. Come on.
1: Okay. Take it easy. I haven't robbed any banks.
2: It's about Al.
1: Al? What's the matter with him?
2: Oh, I don't know, but the officer found out you were Al's partner, and he wanted to know if you were here.
1: Maybe he's had an accident. No, not Al. He's too careful. Hello? Yes? Yeah. What? Well, he couldn't be. Murdered.
5: You say you saw your partner this morning, Mr. Gray?
1: Yeah, that's right, Lieutenant. I got over there about 11:45.
5: He was all right?
1: Fine. He was trying to finish the lyric to our latest number. We only needed two lines, so we made a couple of sandwiches, ate there in the apartment, and worked on it.
5: Can you prove you were there at that time?
1: No, I can't prove it. But I did buy some cigarettes at the druggist next to Al's apartment building. I think Mr. Adamson, the proprietor, will verify that statement.
5: How long were you in your partner's apartment?
1: Not very long. The lines came to me while we were eating. I went home, typed out the complete lyric, and took it out to Mid-Central Publishing Company.
5: That's a pretty fair alibi, but can you prove it?
1: No, Lieutenant. After all, I wasn't planning on having to account for my time. But wait a minute. I can prove I came back to my apartment after I had lunch with Al. I talked with Mrs. Carter, the apartment manager, about a larger apartment.
5: You want to check on your statements. The important thing is, where were you at 3 o'clock?
1: At Mid-Central Publishing. I guess there's no way I can prove that either unless the receptionist happens to remember.
5: Well, we'll question her, of course. Well, you're not under suspicion, Mr. Gray, any more than anyone else. As a matter of fact, from what we learn, Al Wilson was a vital factor in your success.
1: Well, he was.
5: Anyway, it looks like it was done on the impulse of the moment. He probably surprised someone in an attempted robbery. Someone entered and surprised him. Your partner was killed by a blow on the head. Bookend. Did your partner have much money in the house?
1: Well, now that you mention it, Al's greatest weakness was displaying his wealth. He always carried $1,000 or so with him on his person.
5: And it was probably robbery. But we do have to investigate every angle. Well, thank you for your cooperation. If we have any more questions, we'll phone you.
1: And if I think of anything important, I'll phone you. Anything I can do to help catch Al's killer will be a pleasure.
0: You return to your apartment, certain you're beyond the slightest suspicion. Next day, you phone Mid-Central Publishing, learn that the police have double-checked your statements, and smile when you realize that Gracie, the absent-minded little receptionist, has verified your statement that you were at Mid-Central Publishing at the time Al Wilson was killed, just as you thought she would. 2 days later, you receive a shock. You phone Corinne's office, learn she returned from Seattle the morning Al was killed, that she tried to phone you and then left for San Diego the same evening. You get her San Diego address and send her a telegram. Tell her to be sure and be back in time to attend the Jukebox Jury radio program when Roberta's recording of Front Porch will be presented to the public for the first time. Corinne agrees. And a few days later, you're both sitting in the audience at Peter Potter's Jukebox Jury radio program.
2: You know, Ted, it seems... Well, I don't know. It was only last week that Al...
1: No, don't think about it, honey. Al and I both promised Roberta she could have it the minute we finished it. He wouldn't have had it any other way, believe me.
2: No, I suppose not.
1: Look, Corinne, Al was the closest friend I ever had. We both agreed that if anything ever happened to either of us, the other one would go. Go right ahead.
2: I know.
1: Sure you do. Now, naturally, you feel low, honey, being in love with Al.
2: No, Ted. I was fond of Al, but... Well, I'm surprised you thought that. I thought you knew how I felt.
1: You mean you love me, Corinne?
2: Let's talk about it some other time.
1: Oh, but I...
2: Please, Ted.
1: Of course, honey, only... Well, you've made me happier than I've ever been.
2: Ted.
1: Yes?
2: When did you tell me you finished that lyric?
1: Just after lunch, the day Al was killed. The lines just came to me. Sure, it's useless to sigh and it's foolish to grieve, because what good are words that your heart won't believe? Can you imagine Al spending a week on a line like that?
2: You did this right after you had lunch with him.
1: Yeah. Here's the original typewritten copy. Got it back from the publisher a couple of days ago. He sent Roberta a lead sheet a few days ago.
2: Ted, I... Listen to me a minute.
1: We'll talk later, honey. You're all excited now, and so am I. Look, you stay here. Catch things from out front. I'm going backstage and see Roberta for a minute before the show starts. Do you mind?
2: No, Ted, I don't mind.
1: Good. I'll be right back, right after the show's over. Okay?
2: Okay. What's so amusing, Ted?
1: Oh, nothing's amusing, honey. Only it's just like you said. Okay. After what you told me tonight about the way you felt about me, I'm sure everything's going to be okay from now on out.

0: Well, Ted, you're certain you've won, aren't you? You have complete ownership of Front Porch and all the other songs fashioned by you and your late partner, Al Wilson. And you learned just a few moments ago that lovely Corinne Mitchell, the one woman you've ever really loved, feels the same way about you. Standing in the wings a few feet off the semi-dark stage, your pulse quickens as Peter Potter announces that I'm Going Out on the Front Porch and Cry is coming up next on Jukebox Jury.
1: Now, jury, let's weigh the merits of another of America's brand new records. I want you to listen carefully and tell us if you can, will it be a hit or a miss?

0: you very much. That was the new one, "I'm Going Out on the Front Porch and Cry," by Roberta Lynn. Now, I want you to mark your ballots whether you think the record will be a hit or a miss. Then we'll start the discussion.
1: Corrine?
2: Yes, Ted?
1: Where have you been? I've been looking for you for the last 10 minutes.
2: I went outside for a few minutes.
1: Well, I told you I'd be back as soon as the program was over. Oh, I beg your pardon. I didn't realize you had a friend with you.
2: That's all right. This is Lieutenant Roberts, homicide.
1: Homicide? Well, I knew Roberta was going to slay him tonight, but I didn't think she'd be arrested for it.
3: She won't be.
2: I called the police, Ted, right after Pete finished playing the record.
1: You? But why?
2: Because you killed Al Wilson.
1: Me? Well, you're crazy, Corinne. Al was...
2: It had to be you, Ted.
1: Now, look, Corinne...
2: Those few lines you said you wrote. Sure, it's useless to sigh and it's foolish to grieve. Because what good are words that your heart won't believe? They were the tip-off, Ted. You said a little while ago you wrote those lines right after lunch, the day Al was killed.
1: Well, that's right, I did.
2: You're lying, Ted. When you handed me this typewritten copy a few minutes ago, you told me the whole story. Those lines weren't your lines. Or even Al's. Or mine. They came to me about 2 o'clock the day Al was killed. More than an hour after you said you saw Al for the last time.
1: I typed it on my portable, and then I took it over to Al.
2: And you did go to Al's apartment.
1: Well, yes. I called you earlier. Couldn't get you, so I drove over to Al's. Well, maybe I did lie about those lines. That doesn't prove
3: it
1: that I...
3: It proves enough that I'm arresting you for the murder of Al Wilson, Mr. Gray.
2: You see, Ted, I typed those lines on Al's portable, as I'm certain the police will be able to prove. I reached Al's apartment about 2:30 and left about 2:45. The coroner says Al was killed around 3.
1: Well, maybe he was. At 3 o'clock...
2: You had just finished killing Al in his apartment. It couldn't have been anyone else, Ted. Only 2 people besides me could have possibly known those lines. Al Wilson and the man who killed him.

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Tonight, The Beloved Fraud.

0: I am the Whistler, and I know many things, for I walk by night. I know many strange tales, many secrets hidden in the hearts of men and women who have stepped into the shadows. Presently, I'll tell you of nameless terrors they dare not speak.
1: In a moment, the Whistler will tell you his gripping story. But first, Signal Oil Company brings you an urgent message from the War Department. Smokeless powder for explosives, thousands of tons of it, are needed daily on the battlefronts. But do you know that 60% of all smokeless powder is made from pulpwood, the same pulpwood used to make paper? That's why Donald Nelson stated, "The most critical raw material problem facing our war effort today is the shortage of all forest products, including pulpwood. It's why everyone on the home front is being asked to help by cutting down on the use and waste of paper. Uncle Sam suggests that you accept items from the store unwrapped whenever possible. Bring back paper bags for reuse and save every newspaper, magazine, carton, and especially brown wrapping paper for the salvage drive. You see, 700,000 items of war going overseas all need the paper you're being asked to save. Each 500-pound bomb, for instance, takes 12 pounds of paper. So when you save paper, however little it is, you're doing your part to speed vital weapons that will end the war sooner. And now, the Whistler.
0: Bitterness, like wine, matures with age. And high on a dismal and windswept hill, on the outskirts of a small New England factory town, sits a house in which bitterness is a living thing, a companionable presence. It's an old house, weather-beaten, run down, with perhaps a touch of its own bitterness, a silent lament for splendor long gone. There was a time back in 1905 when bitterness was young, and splendor was still present, and the Woodford sisters sat in the comfortable parlor before the winter's fire and read poetry to each other. Emma, graying, commanding, the protector. Constance, the younger, timid, yielding.
2: All poets use the skies, the clouds, the fields. The happy violets hiding from the roads, the primroses run down to carrying gold. The tangled hedgerows where the cows push out impatient horns and tolerant churning mouths twixt dripping ash boughs. Hedgerows all alive with birds and gnats and large white butterflies. Constance.
3: Oh, yes, Emma.
2: Constance, aren't you interested?
3: Yes, Emma.
2: You've always been very receptive to the works of Mrs. Elizabeth Barrett Browning. You seem on edge. What's the matter?
3: Nothing. Nothing, really, Emma.
2: Well, something's the matter. Don't lie to me, Constance. You've been fussing and fretting all day, peeking out the window.
3: Oh, Emma, for pity's sake.
2: Constance!
3: I'm sorry, but I was only looking out the window. I thought perhaps Mr. Willoughby might be coming by. He usually passes about this time.
2: And why should you be so interested in the mailman? Were you expecting a letter?
3: You know I'm not. You know how seldom anything comes for me. Only once in a while from Aunt Sarah or somebody like that.
2: Constance, I don't believe you're happy.
3: Happy? I hadn't thought about it. Not that way. I don't know, Emma.
2: After all I've tried to do for you.
3: Yes, I know, Emma. Oh, please don't think me ungrateful. You've been wonderful.
2: I've been a mother to you, Constance, ever since dear Mama left us.
3: I know, I know.
2: And now you tell me you're not happy here. Act bored and fidgety, almost like I was keeping you prisoner. Always wanting to go out.
3: But if only we went out just once in a while. If only for a walk in the village.
2: It's not a fit place for ladies to walk unescorted.
3: No, I suppose not.

0: never have anyone to escort us, ever. Unless... Emma, perhaps old Mr. Willoughby would escort us to the village sometime.
1: Constance, have you lost your mind? A postman.
0: But he's a very nice old gentleman. He's the only person I ever see, except Dorothy. And I like him.
1: The only people you ever see. The postman and our housekeeper. And what about me?
0: Oh, you. Of course, you, Emma. I always see you.
1: But you'd rather be with the others. Oh, yes, don't think I don't know how Dorothy brings you tea in your room and sits and talks. A common housekeeper.
0: But she's very nice, Emma. And genteel, too, you said so yourself when you hired her. A good family, you said, not like a servant at all.
1: But she is a servant now, Constance. Our servant. I've heard you laughing when you thought I wasn't around.
0: But why shouldn't we laugh a little? Why shouldn't people laugh and have fun, be happy? Oh, Emma!
1: There. Don't cry, dear. Of course you should be happy. That's what I've tried to do for you. Because I love you, my dear, and because I promised Mama that I'd look after you. Make a home for you.
0: I know. I'm sorry to be so hateful, Emma. You know I appreciate what you've done.
1: Well, let's say no more about this now, dear. You run up to your room and dry your tears. I'll have Dorothy bring up a warm cup of tea. And then you and she can have your talk. You'd probably planned on that anyway.
0: Oh, Emma, don't be angry about Dorothy. It's not that I enjoy her more than you. Honestly, it's just that she tells me things. Things about the outside, the city, the world, people. I like this.
1: You're tired of your home here, aren't you, Constance?
0: No, Emma, I'm not. It's a very nice home, I know that. Only I had hoped that I might see the city, go on a holiday, a little trip or something. But you always say no.
1: Yes, dear, I always say no. And I know what's best for you.
2: Yes, Sister Emma knows best, Constance. She's always known best, and before her it was dear Mama whom she adored. You should be grateful to have someone else looking out for you, taking care of you, running your life for you. But you're not, are you, Constance? You're unhappy, desperately unhappy.
3: Here you are, Miss Constance. A nice hot tea.
0: Oh, thank you, Dorothy.
3: There, dear. Now you mustn't carry on so. Crying spoils your pretty eyes.
0: Oh, Dorothy, what am I to do?
3: Do? There's precious little you can do with her running you like you didn't have a mind of your own.
0: But I do have a mind of my own. I'm not a child.
3: Of course you're not. You're a grown woman, and you're not getting any younger. If ever you're going to get out of here and find happiness, you'll have to do it soon.
0: I know. Perhaps it's too late now. That's what I keep telling myself.
3: Too late, fiddlesticks. You're only 35. And there are plenty of gentlemen who find you very attractive.
0: Do you think so, Dorothy? Do you really think so?
3: Of course I do. If ever she'd let you go into town by yourself, you'd see. The men would stare.
0: Oh, Dorothy, we shouldn't talk like this. What would Emma say?
3: She'd say it was wicked, no doubt, because she hates men. Why, I don't know. But she's wrong. Why should it be wicked for a woman to want the men to notice her? It's natural. Every woman should have the attentions of a man. Fall in love. Get married.
0: Do you really think so, Dorothy?
3: Of course. And you'll find one yet. Don't you worry.
0: Oh, it's not that. I've never thought really and truly about getting married or anything like that. Never seemed that I was meant for anything like that. But just to meet people, other women and men, see something besides the insides of this house.
3: Oh, I know, and you shall. Why shouldn't you leave her and live your own life?
0: But she'd never let me do it. She's so strong, and she'd find a way to stop me, bring me back.
3: Perhaps I can help you.
0: You, Dorothy?
3: Yes, Miss Constance. What you need is a man. A man who will come and take you out of here. Then Emma would have nothing to say about it.
0: But where? Where would I meet a man? No one ever comes here.
3: Perhaps one will. If we work it right.
0: What do you mean, darling?
3: I have a cousin. He's a fine man, a widower, and just the type for you. I'm sure you and he would find each other very interesting.
0: Does he live here, in the village?
3: No, he lives in New York.
0: In New York? The city?
3: Mm-hmm.
0: Oh, but Dorothy, how will I ever meet him?
3: By letter. I'll write and tell him about you, give him your permission to write. You will have many things to say to each other, and perhaps, who knows, what may come of it.
2: And that was the beginning, wasn't it, Constance? Remember how you waited for his first letter, half afraid that it would come, half fearful that it wouldn't? And then how you hid it until Emma had gone to bed, and then pored over every word again and again until after dawn. In a later one, he sent you his picture. Julian, handsome, a trifle slick-looking, not like the countrymen in the village. You sent him your picture and told Emma you'd misplaced it. And then, after months, came the letter asking you to marry him, telling you he was coming to the village to get you. And the last letter that day, you read it in the grape arbor and came running in to tell Dorothy.
0: Dorothy! Dorothy!
1: Constant, such noise!
0: Emma! Oh, I thought you'd gone down to the grocer's.
1: And this is the way you behave behind my back. What do you have there, Constance? A letter?
0: Why? Oh, yes.
1: Oh, well, I suppose it's from Aunt Sarah. Come in and read it to me.
0: I can't, Emma.
1: What do you mean you can't?
0: It's personal.
1: Personal? Do you know what you're saying? We have no secrets from one another. We never have. I always read you my letters.
0: But this is personal. I can't read it to you.
1: Constance, you're acting very strangely. Let me see that letter.
0: No, no.
1: You're hiding something from me. Let me see it.
0: No, you're hurting my arm.
1: Constance, baby. What have I done that you should treat me this way? Haven't I always thought of you? Always before myself? And now you tell me you have something private and personal between us.
0: Oh, I'm sorry, Emma. I didn't mean to hurt you, really. But, well, I suppose I might as well tell you now. You'll know soon enough. He's coming here tonight.
1: He? What are you talking about, Constance?
0: Julian, my friend. This is his letter telling me he will be here tonight.
1: You've written to a strange man behind my back.
0: Nothing wrong with it. We've just exchanged letters, such nice letters. He's told me such wonderful, interesting things about life in the city.
1: Constance, how could you do anything so sinful?
0: Please try to understand, Emma. Perhaps you're satisfied to stay here in this old house all your life, but I'm young and I have a right to some happiness. I want to get out, to live.
1: So, this creature wants to take you away. After all I've done for you. Grown old, caring for you, giving up everything for you.
0: No, Emma, you've given up nothing. Everything is just the way you want it. You keep saying that you're taking care of me for Mama, but you're not. You're keeping me tied here, trying to make me give up everything for you. And I can't do it, not any longer, Emma. If Julian will take me, I will go away with him. I will marry him.
1: Who is this man? How did you meet him?
0: He's Dorothy's cousin. She told him to write.
1: The relative of our servant.
0: You said yourself she came from a good family. He's just as good as anybody. He's wonderful.
1: What do you know about him?
0: Everything. He's been writing regularly for 6 months. He's told me everything.
1: You fool. You fool. Why do you suppose a man like that would want to marry a country girl, 35, like you? Don't you see he's after your money? Dorothy's told him that you have money Mama left you. That's all he's after.
0: That's not true.
1: Oh, isn't it? Well, you'll never get the chance to find out because you'll not go off with him.
0: I'm through obeying you, Emma. I shall go with Julian. Tonight.
1: We'll see about that, Constance. We'll see.
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0: Well, Constance, the time has come at last. Julian will be here soon, and you've told Emma that you're leaving. Can she stop you? Can she carry out her threat to keep you here? Perhaps the only answer to that is Julian. And at last, after dinner, he's here.
1: Here is Julian, Miss Constance.
2: Constance?
3: Oh, Julian. Come in. Do come in.
2: Constance, so at last we meet face to face.
3: Yes. I hope it's not a disappointment.
2: Disappointment? Anything but that. You're just as I expected you to be. And what about me?
3: Oh, yes. You're just as I expected you to be.
2: But I interrupted something. You were tending the fire?
3: No, I was burning your letters.
2: Then you've regretted your decision, Constance.
3: No, Julian.
2: Then why?
3: I warned you. It's Emma. She wants to stop us. She's upstairs hunting for these letters now.
2: We shall leave anyway. She can't stop us.
3: But she'll do everything she can. She'll stop at nothing. Some fiendish power I don't understand impels her.
1: Yes, Constance. Go on.
3: Julian.
2: You are Emma?
1: I am Constance's sister.
2: Constance, if you haven't already done so, go pack your bags.
3: I haven't packed. You would have seen and asked questions, sir. I'll hurry.
1: Come back here, Constance.
3: What do you want? What?
1: I want to talk to you once more. You must listen to me. This man does not love you, I know. Don't be a fool. Don't risk everything on this sudden wild impulse. Think of me. How lonely I'll be. This man wants your money. And what do you think he'll do with you when he finds you have none?
3: But I do, Emma. Half of what Mama and Papa left is mine.
1: Yes, but I have control of it. You don't even know where it's kept. Did you think I would just give it to you?
3: I don't care about the money, and neither does Julian. I'm going to pack. I won't be long.
1: You'll only have to unpack, Constance.
2: Constance and I are to be married, Miss Emma, with or without sisterly approval.
1: I understand that to be your intention.
2: Surely you can have no objection. She's not a child. She's 30.
1: 35. Yes. Constance has never been very practical or serious-minded. When Mama and Papa were killed in a train wreck many years ago, I realized Constance was in my charge, that it was my duty to shield her from the ills of the world.
2: I believe I understood you to say Miss Constance has no control over her money.
1: You understood correctly.
2: Well, I'm not poor, though far from it. But of late I've suffered some reverses and...
1: Constance will have no money unless I give it to her.
2: You know, I admire a woman like you. I admire your strength, your practicality.
1: Really?
2: And now, Miss Emma, that I've come face to face with you and your sister, it seems to me that you're strikingly the more admirable of the two.
1: Just what are you implying?
2: That perhaps I was being too hasty. Perhaps if I were to think this over... You know, Miss Emma, you too have a right to a man's protection and a man's love.
1: You filthy beast. I've never asked for a man's love or a man's protection, and I never shall. I shall have to advise Constance of this interesting deviation in character and this sudden change of affection. And as for you, leave this house.
2: I shall leave. But Constance comes with me. Now, understand, I have not the slightest interest in your sister. Especially now. But just because you're so dead set on keeping her here with you, I'm going to take her with me. Of course, I may drop her like a hot penny in a few weeks, but... Why, Constance, pigeon... Whatever you heard, don't you believe a word of it. I was just teasing your sister here, the old pill. I'm crazy about you, girl. You know that.
3: Don't you come near me. Don't you dare.
2: Why, Constance, after all the sweet, endearing things you said in your letter...
3: Get out of this house!
2: Say, who do you think you're talking to in that tone of voice?
1: You'd better leave.
2: No. No, I think I'll stay and sit a spell. Who's to know there's a gentleman paying a call way out here in the edge of town? Who's to know what's going on out here?
3: Julian, I packed more than clothes in these grips. As you can see, you are not staying in this house.
2: Hey, lady, put down that revolver. Firearms are dangerous things to be handling, especially for a woman. It might go off.
3: You're right.
1: Constance, be careful.
2: Well, turn it in some other direction.
3: I like the way it's facing.
2: No, ladies, I was only fooling. Just trying to give you a bit of sport, that's all. To liven up a dull winter evening, that's all.
3: Good night.
2: I never saw such people. Talk about your New England hospitality. Must have been invented by somebody who was never in New England. Well, good night, ladies. It's been downright charming.
3: Constance, you were wonderful. I never thought you could be so brave, standing right up to that big bully. Oh, that was so clever of you, bringing down Papa's old revolver. And so brave. How could you do it?
4: Oh, my heart.
3: Constance, sit down, dear. Please do. There. Oh, if anything should happen to you, I don't know what I'd do.
4: I'm all right. Emma.
3: Yes, dear.
4: Emma. Why won't you allow me to have my own banking account? I promise you I won't be extravagant. It's just that I would feel more of an adult. A person in my own right if I knew I could have access to my money. If I did want it.
3: Constance, you are so brave and so forceful. Of course I shall see that you have access to your money. You saved my life.
4: And you will let me have my own account?
3: The money isn't in the bank, Constance.
4: It's not?
3: No. It's right here. Right in the house. I wouldn't trust the bank. There might be a run on it someday.
4: But Julian might have searched the house. Taken it all.
3: I know. I was frightened to death. Your facing him with the revolver was the only thing that saved us. But I have the money well hidden. In a safe behind this picture of dear Mama. And only I know the combination.
4: I never knew there was a safe there.
3: Come, I'll show you.
0: Emma, relieved of her fright, is more human than you've ever seen her, isn't she, Constance? She seems really happy as she goes to the safe and opens it.
3: There it is. All there. You didn't know we were so wealthy, did you, little sister?
4: How much is it, Emma?
3: At my last count, it was a little over $250,000, including the bonds. Mama was so wise. She made Papa invest in only the safest things. So you see,
2: all
3: dear...
2: All right, ladies, if you'll just hand over the contents of that safe.
3: You, Julian.
2: I availed myself of your servant's entrance, Miss Emma. Informal, but practical.
3: Constance, the revolver there on the floor. Get the revolver.
2: I have the revolver now. Now it is my turn to give directions. Back against the wall and let's not have a sound from you. Don't know who'd hear you way out here if you did yell.
3: Constance, do something. Don't let him take our money. What'll happen to us? That's our security. Our future, our happiness.
4: My security, my future and happiness, Emma. Don't worry, he's only taking my half.
3: What do you mean?
4: Julian and I planned the whole thing. Only we didn't know it was going to be this easy. I thought I'd have to draw the money out of the bank. It's much simpler this way.
3: What are you saying, Constance? You can't know what you're saying.
4: Oh, yes, I do know. I thought it would take a fright to make you part with my money. Well, I wrote Julian it would be a battle, and he suggested this little plot. You were happy, weren't you, Emma, when you thought Julian a thief and a rotter? You were gloating inside because you thought everything you had said was true.
3: Constance, you must be out of your mind.
4: Julian and I are going to travel all over the world. I'm going to live at last. I'm going to see things.
3: The Lord will punish you, Constance.
4: Oh, I've had my share of punishment, Emma. All the long, rotten years I've had to spend with you.
2: I have your grips in the money, Constance. Shall we leave?
4: Yes. Yes, Julian.
2: Goodbye again, Miss Emma.
3: You vile, unspeakable man.
4: You vile, unspeakable woman.
3: You'll be sorry, Constance. You'll regret this to the end of your days. I shall hate you. Hate you forever and ever. My hate will reach out for you wherever you are. You'll never be happy.
4: Goodbye, Emma.
3: Constance! Constance, how could you?
5: Miss Emma, have they gone?
3: You. You're the cause of this. After I gave you a home, a job, companionship, you did this to me. I could kill you.
5: No. No, Miss Emma, calm yourself.
3: You took her away from me. You're responsible for me being left alone to live out a miserable, lonely old age.
5: No. Stop looking at me like that. She'll be back.
3: Back? She'll never... What did you say?
5: I...
3: Why are you so sure she'll be back? You know something more about this, don't you?
5: Why... No, Miss Emma. No.
3: You do. What do you know, Dorothy? Why should Constance come back if she's got the money?
5: I don't know, only... You said yourself that he might take the money from her.
3: But he's your cousin, Dorothy. You must know him well. Therefore, you must know he is going to take the money and leave her penniless to come shrinking back to me. Don't you, Dorothy? Don't you?
5: All right. Yes, I do. He planned it that way, and I'm not sorry. It's what the two of you deserve. What good was it doing you, either of you? It'll help Julian and me to really live again.
3: So you're going to get part of it, too?
5: Yes. Yes. And it's only what I deserve after what I put up with from you. And there's nothing you can do about it now. They're already on their way to the city to be married. What are you laughing at?
3: You. You, Dorothy. You think I'm angry at you. You think I want to stop you. No, take the money. I'm glad you're here. Take it. You're welcome to it. Because now Constance will be back. She'll be penniless. Take the money. I'll have Constance back. I'll have Constance back.
2: But that's not all of this strange story. In a moment, the Whistler will be back to tell you what really happened. And while we're waiting, here's the modern version of that old story about the lost horseshoe nail. Just one nail. But for lack of it, the shoe was lost. Then the horse, the rider. And as a result, the battle was lost. Well, this year, Uncle Sam says one out of every 12 cars will be lost. 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
6: Yes, Emma sat in the lonely old house and waited, nursing her bitterness. And down in the city at a small hotel, Julian stood at the desk, waiting for his bride and her money. Constance was upstairs, dressing for the wedding. It was scheduled to take place at the little church just around the corner within the hour. As the minutes went by and the time grew short, Julian became impatient. He went upstairs to the room looking for Constance. She wasn't there. On the table, he found a note.
7: Dear Julian, I'm sorry to disappoint you, but you see, I knew all along what you really wanted from me. 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Goodbye, Constance.
6: Julian knew what that meant. 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

0: 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Its title, Till the Day I Die.
1: 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Tonight, Roma Wines bring you Mr. Dane Clark as star of Till the Day I Die, a suspense play produced, edited, and directed for Roma Wines by William Spear. 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That's R-O-M-A, Roma Wines. Those excellent California wines that can add so much pleasantness to the way you live, to your happiness in entertaining guests, to your enjoyment of everyday meals. Yes, right now, a glassful would be very pleasant, as Roma Wines bring you Dane Clark in a remarkable tale of
2: Suspense.
3: I'd practically worn a track in the linoleum, and I was on my third pack of cigarettes in 3 hours. I was jumpy as a three-year-old thoroughbred that's flunked the saliva test. Partly it was because you always feel like that after a job. Partly it was the idea of staying holed up in this crummy dump when I had enough dough now to buy a good-sized hotel. But mostly it was Pat. She and I were washed up anyway, even if she didn't know it. And when you're washed up with a dame, almost anything they say will get on your nerves. But when it's a kind of bellyaching she was doing, it's enough to get you set for a canvas course.
4: It's the future I'm worried about, Frankie.
3: What's the matter with the future? It doesn't look like you'll ever be on any breadlines.
4: No, I don't mean that. I mean our future, yours and mine.
3: Well, will you stop worrying about it?
4: I can't. You didn't have to do it, Frankie.
3: Well, what do you mean I didn't have to do it? The guy had his cold, didn't he? We're walking out of the place with a bag full of dough, and all of a sudden he steps out from around a corner and slaps a light in my face?
4: But you didn't have to kill him.
3: Oh, I suppose I should have given him cab fare to police headquarters. Look, he'd have put the finger on us, don't you understand that? He'd have given the description to the cops, and a good description is all those guys need, because sooner or later, sister, they'll get you.
4: I don't know, Frankie. I just never figured you could ever do a thing like that.
3: Oh, stop it, will you? You've been going out on these jobs with me for over a year now. You know what the score is. What do you think we carry a gun for looks?
4: But this is different, Frankie. This is murder.
3: All right, so it's murder. And the only difference between murder and what you've been doing is that murder gets you the works, and armed robbery gets you only 10 or 20 years.
4: Doesn't it even bother you?
3: Why should it bother? A guy I don't know the first thing about, a guy that just had the tough luck to be working late in the joint we staked out the crack? A guy I don't even know. I don't even see his face. I don't even know what he looks like, even.
4: He was a man, though, Frankie. A human being.
3: So what? Guys get knocked off every day. Guys you don't know anything about. It. Only what you read in the paper. And do you worry about it? You do not?
4: I don't like it, Frankie. I don't like any part of it.
3: Yeah, but you like that 50 grand in the suitcase over there, don't you? You like that all right, don't you?
4: I'm not so sure, Frankie.
3: I'm not so sure.
4: Because I was in on this, too. Maybe you don't have a conscience, but I do. A man was murdered, and it was partly my fault. You don't just brush off a thing like that, Frankie.
3: Shut up.
4: Sooner or later, it begins to work on you. Sooner or later, it begins to catch
3: I
4: up with you.
3: I said shut up.
4: And when it does, it...
3: I'll forget it, will you? Oh. I'm sorry I hit you. Look, I'm a little nervous. Come on, pull yourself together, will you? Anyway, it's time to go out and get the papers, will you? Come on. Run down and get them like a good kid, will you?
4: All right.
3: See if you can get me a couple of packs of cigarettes.
4: All right, Frankie.
3: And stop worrying. Nothing's going to happen.
4: I can't help it, Frankie.
3: Listen, Pat.
4: Yeah?
3: I don't like you to worry, see? Because you might get ideas.
4: What do you mean, ideas?
3: I mean, you might get some ideas about saying something to somebody.
4: Oh, Frankie.
3: And you know what would happen if you did get any ideas like that?
4: You don't need to worry. Because I do know. now.
3: I went over to the window and I watched her go down the steps of the street and start for the corner. I know I didn't have to worry about anything yet, but having somebody around who can put the finger on you for a murder rap isn't so healthy. I was just starting on my fourth pack of cigarettes when I heard her running up the stairs. All right, all right.
4: Hurry up, Blackie, open the door.
3: All right. You don't have to make... What's the matter? Somebody after you?
4: No. No, but look at the paper.
3: Let's see. Oh, front page, huh? Pear Loot Brokerage.
4: No, uh-uh, the picture.
3: Well, what about the picture? It's me. It's me! Listen, there's only one place in the world that could have gotten a picture of me.
4: No, Frank, you don't... You hurt me. Look what it says.
3: Well, what about it?
4: Look at it. Look what it says under it.
3: Huh? Philip Abel, accountant, shot down, but... Oh, no. No, it couldn't be. It couldn't be.
4: It is, though, Frankie. It's the man you killed.
3: It couldn't be, I tell you. It's me. It's me. Exactly like me. Anyway, look at it. Look at the way the hair is parted. It's some kind of a mistake or something.
4: No, you know it isn't, Frankie. How could it be?
3: I don't know.
4: I don't have any picture of you. You told me you never had any taken. You said you'd been smart. You hadn't let him take your picture since you were a kid.
3: That's right. I never did. But it's almost exactly like me. I couldn't tell the difference myself.
4: It's just one of them freak things. The guy you didn't know or care about. The guy who wasn't going to bother your conscience one little bit. The guy you killed turns out to be your double.
3: Yeah.
4: Yeah, it's sort of like killing yourself.
3: Oh, shut up.
4: I told you it's not so easy to kill a man.
3: Give me that paper.
4: Without...
3: Come on, give me
4: Frank,
3: that paper.
4: What are you trying to do?
3: Tearing that picture up. And now I'm burning it. You see? And now it's over with. It's forgotten, see? It's nothing but a little pile of ashes. I never heard of the guy. I don't know the first thing about him. I don't even remember his name.
4: I do.
3: Shut up! I don't want to know it. Ever. Maybe I should have let her talk about it then when she wanted to. If I'd really got to thinking about the face in that picture, it might have made some difference. I don't know. Might have saved my life, but... Oh, I don't know.

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0: And now, Roma Wines bring back to our Hollywood soundstage Dane Clark in Till the Day I Die, a tale well calculated to keep you in suspense.
2: I won't say it didn't get under my skin, because it did. To bump a guy off and then to see his picture in the paper the next day, and it's a picture of yourself. Feature for feature, the spitting image, I guess you'd get anybody. But it was like Pat said, just one of those freak things, so what was the use of worrying about it? What was worrying me more right now was that somebody must have seen us making our getaway because the cops knew it was a man and a woman who pulled the job, and that wasn't good. It meant that we were just that much easier to spot. And it meant that with 50 grand in a suitcase under the belt, we still had to stay cooped up in that crummy rooming house day after day waiting for the heat to slack off. Finally, I couldn't stand it any longer.
3: Yeah, but Frankie, I thought you said...
2: I'm going nuts in this place, and I got to get out.
3: All right.
2: It'll mean that we have to separate for a while.
3: Separate?
2: Now, keep your shirt on, will you? If we can't hang around here, so one of us goes to Chicago, the other one goes to Philly. You take your share of the dough,
3: I don't want any share, Frankie.
2: Are you still beefing about that? That I killed the guy?
3: I just don't want the money,
2: all
3: Frankie.
2: All right. Take a couple of grand and anything you want, enough to last you a while, but you're getting out of town, see?
3: Yeah, all right, Frank. But I got enough money.
2: Okay. Have it your way. Now, look, you go to the Allerton in Philly. You know the place. Now, you wait for me there.
3: For how long, Frankie?
2: A month, 2 months. How do I know? Until it cools off. Then I'll get in touch with you. And then when the heat's off, we'll meet someplace like KC or St. Louis, and then we'll head for the West Coast, right?
3: Frankie.
2: Yeah?
3: You won't forget to show, will you, Frankie? Because if you're going to, I'd rather know it now.
2: Forget you, baby? When you're the one person in the world who can put the finger on me for murder? Don't worry, baby, I won't forget you. I walked Pat to the subway station a couple of blocks from where the room was, and I said goodbye to her there. Then I bought me a couple of ready-to-wear suits, a few shirts, shoes, the rest of the trimmings, and I stuffed everything into a brand-new Gladstone, and I hopped on a bus for the railroad terminal. I wasn't doing anything or thinking anything. I was just sitting there in a bus on a seat all by myself, looking out the window. Up front somewhere, a kid was hollering.
4: Daddy! Daddy!
2: I didn't pay any attention, but I figured the kid was just calling to his old man to come and sit down or something. I went right on looking out the window. Then all of a sudden, I felt a tug at my sleeve. And the kid was there, hollering at me.
4: Daddy! Oh, Mommy, come quick! I found Daddy!
2: I turned around quick. And kneeling there beside me on his seat was a blonde, curly-haired kid about 4 or maybe 5 years old. I don't know much about kids' ages, but he was laughing. And yet there were big tears running down his cheeks. I don't go much for kids, but there was something about this particular character that...
4: Daddy! Mommy!
2: Hey,
4: mommy.
2: Wait a minute. Just a second, kiddo. I'm afraid you got me all...
5: What got into you jumping up on that seat and shouting at the gentleman?
4: It's Daddy, Mommy. It's my Daddy.
5: Daddy, I'm awfully sorry, sir. No.
2: She was standing there. Just like I'd seen her a million times. With that long blonde hair, those big, expressive eyes. Yeah, I'd seen her before, but always with my eyes closed. This was the first time I'd ever seen her with my eyes open. Is it so crazy? Haven't you got some kind of a person in your mind that you've always dreamed about? Her eyes were fastened on my face, wide and full of an expression I couldn't figure. And then she got very pale and licked her lips, and she began to sway, and I jumped up and grabbed her.
5: I'm all right.
2: No, hey, wait a minute. You're not. You better sit down here.
5: Thank you. Maybe I will.
4: Sit here, Mommy. I'll move over.
5: Let this gentleman's seat, please.
2: Oh, that's okay, kiddie. You stay put. You stay here. There's plenty of room for the three of us.
5: All right, if you insist.
2: I do insist.
4: It is Daddy, isn't it, Mommy?
5: No. No, darling, I'm afraid it isn't. I'm so sorry. You must think we're both a little insane.
2: No, only you looked for a minute there like you saw a ghost or something.
5: I'm afraid for a moment I thought you were a ghost.
2: Me, a ghost?
5: Yeah. It sounds perfectly ridiculous, but for a moment there, I thought you were my husband.
2: Oh, now I get that Daddy routine, huh?
5: It's almost uncanny. He was the image of you. The very image.
2: The image of me?
5: Yeah, only. You see, he's dead.
2: Oh?
5: Teddy hasn't quite gotten used to the idea yet. That's why he mistook you for his daddy. Philip was killed only about a week ago.
2: About a week ago?
5: Yes. Perhaps you read about it in the newspapers. Philip Abel? Killed by a hoodlum who was robbing the brokerage office where he worked.
2: There was a terrible knot inside my stomach. I tried to speak, but the words got lost somewhere in my throat. I looked down at the kid with the blonde, curly hair, the cutest kid I ever seen in my life, and I was a guy who killed his daddy. And I kept thinking that this kid is what my kid would have looked like. I had to get a grip on myself. It was a coincidence. I happened to get on the same bus with the wife of the guy I shot down in the bank. But how was I supposed to know he had a beautiful wife and a curly-haired kid when I shot him? To me, he was just a Joe who stood in my way. It was a coincidence. Anyway, I was getting off of Chicago, and that would be that. Well, they rode almost as far as the railroad station, and we sat there and talked about a lot of different things. It wasn't hard to talk to her somehow, and that kid. And then finally, they were getting up to leave. And then the kid reached up and he did something no kid ever did to me before. He kissed me.
5: If you ever come back to this place, Mr. Kane, we live right down this block. Seventh house from the corner.
2: I'll remember that.
4: Goodbye, Mr. Daddy.
2: Goodbye, son. I bought my ticket for Chicago one way. I went down and got aboard the train. The porter showed me my seat, but I couldn't get myself to sit down in it. I went out and stood on the platform. I stood there a long time. I tried not to think about her. I tried not to remember her face and the kid's face with all those tears, but it was no good. There was everything I'd wanted all my life, a home, a kid, and a girl. The right girl. And why not? If she'd married Abel, she'd married me, wouldn't she? Wasn't I the very image of the guy? Didn't she say that herself? Didn't the kid even call me Daddy? Why not?
6: What?
2: Hey, Porter.
6: That's right.
2: Get my bag, will you?
6: Well, we're getting ready to pull out.
2: Get my bag off this train.
6: Yes, sir.

0: I'm Mr. Kane.
1: Hello.
2: It's Mr. Daddy.
1: Hiya, Daddy. Come here, will you?
2: Oh, gee.
0: Well, I thought you were on your way to Chicago.
1: There was a wire waiting for me when I got to the station. It told me that the business deal I had there had been called off, so there wasn't any need of me going. And then I remember about your invitation, so I...
0: said he never expected it to be filled so soon.
1: Well, if it's too soon, I'll go.
0: Don't be silly. Come in, please.
2: Gee, I'm glad you're home. I mean...
1: I went into the house. It was everything I knew it would be. Neat, well-furnished. Nothing overdone, just a real solid home. We went into the living room, and there in a big silver frame on the baby grand piano was the same picture that appeared in the newspaper. The picture of him.
0: That's Philip. He does look like you, doesn't he?
1: Yeah, he does, quite a lot.
0: You can hardly blame Teddy very much, can you? Or me?
1: No, I guess I can. After those first few uneasy moments, I guess you could say everything settled down to routine. I became a regular visitor. She and Teddy called me Frank. I call her Barbara. I had dinner with her a couple of times a week, and we went to movies and shows, even a couple of night spots together. Did I feel funny about moving in on a wife and kid of a guy I killed? Why should I? Why should I? The guy was still a total stranger to me, wasn't he? And whenever she brought up the subject, I just ducked it. And she wasn't bringing it up so often now. Because from now on, it was just a matter of time. Except for one thing. One little thing. So about 2 months after I met her, I told her how I had to go away on business.
0: Where, Frank? Do you have to go far?
1: Oh, just to Philly, that's all.
0: Philadelphia, that's not far.
1: No. Barbara.
0: Yes?
1: When I come back, there's, something I'd like to ask you.
0: Ask me?
1: Yeah, a question.
0: What kind of a question, Frank?
1: Oh, something about you and Teddy and me.
0: Oh. Well, will you be gone long?
1: No. What I got to do in Philly won't take long. I knew the Allison Hotel in Philly like I knew the inside of my hat. I knew how to get in without being seen, how to get out without being seen, so I just went up to her room.
2: Who is it?
1: Just an old friend.
0: Frankie.
1: Hiya, baby.
0: Oh, Frankie.
1: Take it easy, baby. Take it easy. Well, aren't you going to let me in?
0: Oh, sure. Sure, come on in. Oh, Frankie, I thought maybe you wouldn't...
1: Yeah, but I did, didn't I?
0: Sure you did. Gee, you look great. You look relaxed and happy.
1: Yeah, I'm happy. What have you been doing with yourself, Pat?
0: Oh, just waiting.
1: Mm-hmm. Nice and private here.
0: Yeah.
1: Well, I guess we better get it over with.
0: Get what over with?
1: I'm afraid I got some bad news for you, Pat.
0: Bad news?
1: Yeah. I'm going to have to kill you.
0: Kill me? Frankie, you always did have a lousy sense of humor. Only don't kid that way.
1: Yeah. Only I'm not kidding.
0: Frankie, put away that gun. For heaven's sake, the...
1: Sorry, Pat.
0: But why? What have I done?
1: Nothing. Yet.
0: Well, then...
1: I met a girl.
0: All right, take her. But you'll come back.
1: No, this is different. She's the wife, was the wife of a guy named Philip Abel.
0: Philip Abel? That's the man. That's the man you killed.
1: You see, Pat? You've got too good a memory.
0: But I wouldn't talk, Frankie. You know I wouldn't talk.
1: It's a chance I can't take, Pat, because from now on I'm not taking any chances. From now on I'm going to be happy.
0: Happy? How could a thing like you be happy? A cold-blooded butcher like you. You think all you have to do is spill enough blood around, you'll get what you want, you'll be happy. Happy. Try and be happy. With all the blood you got on your hands, you'll never be happy until the day you die.
1: Is it true?
0: Yeah. Now go ahead. Kill me. Murderer.
1: I will. back that same night, but I didn't go around to see Barbara until the next day. Then I called, and she asked me over to dinner. And afterwards, I helped her put the kid to bed, and he kissed me goodnight. Then I sat down with her on a couch in the front room.
0: Well, Frank?
1: It's about that question, the one I told you I was going to ask you when I came back.
0: What is the question, Frank?
1: It's, Barbara, will you marry me?
0: Oh.
1: Is that all you got to say?
0: No. No, it isn't.
1: But why?
0: I've got to have a little time to think about it, Fred.
1: Think about it?
0: Yeah.
1: But you must have known I was going to ask you.
0: Yes, I suppose I did, but it's still a pretty serious question to answer. Just like that, Fred.
1: Well, is it that you don't love me enough to marry me? Is that it?
0: It's not just a question of myself.
1: Well, what is it then?
0: It's Teddy.
1: Teddy, why are kids crazy about me?
0: Well, I know he is, but things are easy, simple, for a child. I'm the one who has to think about his future.
1: Well, I can take care of his future.
0: Well, I know you can financially, I believe that, but...
1: Well, what other way is there?
0: That's what I sometimes wonder if you know, Frank. You see, you're a little different from other men I've known. You're from a little rougher mold, a little harder.
1: I can be changed.
0: Yeah,
1: I
0: think it can, but I want to be sure first, Frank. I want to be sure that Teddy's father... His second father isn't just a successful man. He's a good man.
1: Hmm. Like his first father.
0: Yeah.
1: Well, what did he have that I don't have?
0: Didn't you ask? He had a lot of struggle in his life.
1: Oh, struggle.
0: Well, he was a successful public accountant when he died, but it hadn't been easy for him. He'd had to work his way through college. He was an orphan. He'd been adopted, you see. His real name was Lundeen.
1: Lundeen?
0: Mm-hmm. His real parents were killed in an accident when he was less than Teddy's age. They lived on a farm in a little town called Hemley, Vermont.
1: A farm? Hemley, Vermont?
0: Yeah, do you know the place?
1: Lundeen?
0: Mm-hmm. Then he was adopted by a family called Abel. He didn't even remember it himself. He was too small, but they told... Frank, where are you going?

looked like Philip Abel. Because I had been a kid named Lundeen at a farm in Hemley, Vermont. I had been adopted by a family named Kane, and I'd grown up, but in reform schools mostly, and lived to shoot and kill a man named Philip Abel, who was my twin, who was my own brother. The gun is by my hand. Pat said I'd never be happy until the day I died. I guess she was kind of right at that.

0: Suspense.
1: Presented by Roma Wines, R-O-M-A, made in California for enjoyment throughout the world. And now, here is our distinguished star of tonight's suspense play, Dane Clark, and our producer-director, William Spear, carrying a huge basket of Roma wines.
2: As Frankie the Killer, you deserve the cruel fate which just overtook you. I'm glad that you're dead, you rascal. But as Dane Clark, the actor, I think you deserve a handsome present for a very fine performance. So here it is, Dane, a basket of fine Roma wines from Roma and me.
3: Well, thank you, Bill. And while we're tossing compliments around, it so happens that Suspense is my favorite radio show and that you're my favorite producer. And Roma, my favorite wine. Let's see if Roma Sherry is... Yeah, here it is, Roma Sherry.
1: Oh, say, Dane, are you having dinner at home this evening?
3: Yes, I am, Ken. 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
1: Well, you'll find, along with all of Hollywood's famous hosts, that Roma California Sherry is the perfect first call for dinner. 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
2: And that's the truth, Ken. Well, Dane, how are the Warner Brothers these days?
3: Oh, fine. Of course, I've been seeing more of the Davis sisters.
2: Betty and Betty, you mean, in The Stolen Life? You were fine in that picture, Dane. As my Aunt Judy says, you took off your part real good.
3: My compliments to your Aunt Judy. Who's for Suspense next Thursday, Phil?
2: Well, next week it's a story about an unfortunate but murderous-minded clerk, an accountant who does what many a downtrodden employee must have often at least considered doing. He kills his boss. Our star will be Gene Lockhart. I think you'll like it. It's quite a character study.
3: Well, I'll certainly catch that next Thursday, Bill, and thanks for everything again. Oh, Bill, thanks so much for having Kathy Lewis and Betty Lou Gerson on the show. Tonight. I think they're wonderful.
2: They certainly are. Good night, Dan.
3: Good night.
0: Next Thursday, same time, here, Gene Lockhart in Suspense.
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0: Suspense. The Armed Forces Radio Service brings you another tale starring Mr. James Stewart in The Rescue. A story well calculated to keep you in suspense.
1: Mr. Atherton's office. I'm sorry, he's out at the moment. May I take a message?
2: A routine office lie. You protect yourself that way from the world outside. My private office was soundproof, violence-proof. It was removed from the world as a monk's cell, and that's the way I wanted it. Mine was a respectable public relations job for a national committee with headquarters in the Wardman, one of the oldest and most respectable hotels in the capital. It was a March day of sudden warmth, the kind of pre-spring day you get in Washington. The air conditioning wasn't on yet. The window was open. And it was through that window that the world of violence suddenly came to me in a way I shall never forget. I was dictating to my secretary.
1: Shall I read back that last sentence, Mr. Atherton?
2: Yes, Helen, please do.
1: Your recent contribution couldn't have arrived at a more timely moment nor in a more timely amount. In fact,
2: it may make the difference between...
1: Good heavens, what's that?
2: Well, what is it, Helen?
1: Girl, she's on the ledge outside the window.
2: What?
1: They're trying to get her back into a room. Don't grab at her, she'll jump. Oh, Mr. Atherton, how horrible. She's going to jump.
2: Kara, what are you doing out there? Don't just stand there. Now go back to your room. If you jump, it won't be a pretty death, you know. You'll go right through that glass marquee down there.
1: Oh, Mr. Atherton, I feel sick.
2: Go on now. Now, go back to your room. Come on now. They'll help you.
3: No, they won't. They'll kill me.
2: It was the first thing she said. And as she said it, she looked straight at me with large, desperate eyes. She was a beautiful girl. I noticed that. And it seemed to make what she was about to do all the more terrible. The other windows of the hotel were open. People leaned out of them, watching. Just behind her, in the room catty-corner to mine, was a nurse and a husky-looking man in a white intern's jacket. They were tense, silent.
3: They're trying to take me away from here. And then they'll kill me.
2: No, now. Now get hold of yourself. Now, it's just a nurse and an intern.
3: There's another man in there. He says he's Dr. Bruin, but he isn't. There he is, see? That isn't Dr. Bruin.
4: I'm Dr. Bruin, and this girl is my patient. We're trying to get her to a hospital, and you can all help us prevent a fatal accident by leaving your windows and removing her audience.
3: He's not Dr. Bruin. Dr. Bruin says I'm not sick. Oh, please, please. If you'll just stand on your windowsill and hold out your hand, I think I could reach it and get to your room.
4: If you'll try that, sir, I shall hold you responsible for whatever accident occurs. Now help us persuade her to come back.
3: No! I'll jump first.
4: I've warned you, sir.
3: Won't you? Oh, won't you just hold out your hand?
2: Oh, don't you think you could go back to your own window? It's much closer for you.
3: If you won't help me, at least phone Dr. Bruin, then you'll know. Call him. Oh, please call him.
1: Oh, look. The doctor, what's he doing?
2: Hey, don't try that. You couldn't hold her if she jumped.
1: Of course he couldn't. What a silly thing to do.
2: Behind her, the doctor suddenly climbed out on the windowsill and reached towards her, as she'd asked me to do. With my warning, she'd moved a few feet along the ledge, away from her window. And that was my responsibility. That involved me.
3: You'll phone Dr. Bruin. You will?
1: Shall I get him for you, Mr. Atherton?
2: Or wouldn't it be quicker just phone downstairs? I'm sure they'll know.
5: Everything we can. Pardon me. Main desk.
2: This is Mr. Atherton. I want to find out
5: about the girl on the fourth floor, like everyone else in the hotel. We're terribly sorry, Mr. Atherton. The ambulance is waiting at the side entrance, and if you'll just bear with us, I'm sure everything will be...
2: No, I'm not making a complaint. I just want to find out who she is, who the doctor is.
5: Oh, of course, Mr. Atherton. Why, she's just a government girl. Her name is Hillary Sellers, and she and her mother came here last fall.
2: Her mother? Where's her mother now?
5: Well, it's an odd coincidence, Mr. Atherton, but She committed suicide several weeks ago. Oh, not here in the hotel, you understand. And I can assure you today is the first time...
2: Never mind that. Tell me, who's in there with the girl now?
5: Why, that's her doctor and a nurse and...
2: And is his name Dr. Broon? Is that Dr. Broon?
5: Yes, yes, that's right, Dr. Broon.
2: Are you sure it's he?
5: Oh, certainly. You see, he came to take her to a hospital, and he promised there'd be no trouble. And then this had to happen, but I assure you...
2: I sat there for a moment, angered by the brutal indifference of the clerk. Then I stood up and I went to the window. She was still there on the ledge, waiting, quiet and motionless.
3: Did you phone him?
2: Hillary, listen to me. Now, Dr. Broon is a psychiatrist, isn't he?
3: Yes.
2: And your mother committed suicide, didn't she?
3: Yes. Yes, but...
2: But now you must face the facts. Now, you're sick, and the doctor is just trying to help you so that what happened to your mother won't happen to you.
3: No. No, Dr. Broom said it wouldn't. I'm not sick.
2: Oh, but you're proving you're sick by standing out there and risking your life. Now go back to your window. They'll help you. She just stared at me for a moment. And then she moved. Slowly, she inched her way backwards until she reached the window. The nurse and the intern helped her inside. The window was closed behind her, the curtain drawn. In a moment, people began to leave their windows. I left mine, and that was that. Except that it wasn't. I tried to take up the day's business again, failed. That face, that voice, the tragedy of Hillary Sellers kept intruding like a bad conscience. And finally, I gave it all up. I dismissed Helen for the rest of the day, and I went down to the lobby for a pack of cigarettes. And then I found myself heading down the hall, irresistibly drawn to the side entrance. At the side entrance stood the ambulance. No one was about, and after a moment, I hurried back into the hall. And there, as I passed the elevator, I saw what was now the last thing in the world I wanted to see. The doors opened. I stepped back out of the way at a right angle of the hall. I wanted to turn my back, but I didn't. We always cast a sidelong glance at horror. And so I stood there, and I watched the motionless figure on the stretcher covered by a sheet. They'd given her some sort of drug. The intern carried one in, Dr. Broon the other. The ambulance was loaded with its quiet cargo, and it left. And the thing was over. It was done. But then, I played the fool. I did something I knew better than to do, but I had to. I had to do it. I found a phone booth in the lobby and a phone book. Let's see now. Broon. B-R-U-N-E, Broon. It's Kimball. K-I-2-8-9-8.
6: Dr. Broon's office.
2: Is Dr. Broon in?
6: Who's calling, please?
2: Is Dr. Broon in?
6: Why, who is this, please?
2: This is Atherton. Lee Atherton.
6: Yes, Dr. Broon is in, Mr. Atherton, but he's with a patient at the moment.
2: He's there. He can't be.
6: I beg your pardon. He is and has been for half an hour.

0: Now listen to me. This is terribly important. I want to know if you're absolutely certain that Dr. Broun is in his office. Did you actually see him when he came in?
1: Why, of course he's here. I was in the consulting room with him when the phone rang just now. May I ask why?
0: Well, then get him. I've got to talk to him now. Go on, get him.
1: Well, all right. Hold on.
2: Hello?
0: Dr. Broun?
2: Yes, it's Dr. Broun.
0: This is Lee Atherton, Doctor. You don't know me. But I've got to find out if Hillary Sellers is a patient of yours. Now, do you know her?
2: What's happened to her? Where is she?
0: I don't know, but a man impersonating you just drove her away from the Wardman Hotel in an ambulance.
2: Nurse, call the district police. Get Lieutenant Rogers on the phone.
0: Dr. Broun.
2: I'll explain very quickly, Mr. Atherton. Hillary Sellers came to see me yesterday for the first time. Told me Kurt Rayton was treating her mother. Now, Rayton is an unlicensed quack.
0: Now, wait a minute, Doctor. I thought her mother committed suicide.
2: Supposedly, she jumped from the window in Rayton's office.
0: But she didn't?
2: I think she was thrown.
0: You mean Rayton murdered her?
2: Yes, and I informed the police of it this morning.
0: But how do you know?
2: Hillary told me Rayton was treating her mother for a heart condition with some sort of electrical apparatus.
0: Yes?
2: I checked the apparatus with the police this morning. It would be dangerous even to a person with a normal heart.
0: Oh, I see. But why is Rayton after Hillary?
2: Because he thinks she knows what he's done and he's got to get rid of her. He ducked out of his office this morning just before the police arrived.
0: But I'm sure she doesn't know about this.
2: No, she believes it was suicide. And she's never even met Rayton.
0: I see.
1: Here's your call, Doctor.
2: Oh, all right, sir. Goodbye, Mr. Atherton.
0: Goodbye, Doctor. And then I called the police, too. Gave them all the information I had. Beyond that, there was nothing to do but wait. Later, as I walked through the lobby, I passed a woman seated in a chair that faced the elevators. She was utterly nondescript, wearing dark clothes and black hat. But after I entered the elevator, I gave her a second look through the glass. There was something about that face. This whole dreadful business was discoloring everything. Helen had left the door open for me, and I walked through the anteroom into my office. I went over to the desk and sat down, lit a cigarette. Hello?
3: Mr. Atherton?
0: Yeah.
3: Lieutenant Rogers, District Police. I thought you'd like to know that the ambulance has been located, abandoned on a side street in Georgetown. I'll let you know when we catch him. I'm going down there myself.
0: Good, fine. Thank you very much, Lieutenant Rogers. Goodbye. And then, again, I did something I didn't want to do, but I had to. It was that woman in the lobby. I had to take another look at that woman in the lobby. I took the elevator down, got out. She was still there, seated in her chair. She was talking to a man who stood beside her. His back was to me. As I walked by, I looked at her very carefully, and suddenly I recognized her. It was the nurse, out of uniform. I looked at the man. Yeah. Rayton. And in that instant, I understood everything. Somehow, they had lost Hillary in the hotel, carried the nurse out on the stretcher, and laid a false trail to Georgetown with the ambulance. And now they returned to find her, to kill her while they still had the chance. But then the safest spot in Washington was the hotel. For Hillary, it was a death trap. I went quickly into a phone booth, started to call the police. And then I saw Rayton suddenly jerk his head upward toward the mezzanine above the lobby. He said something to the woman and quickly started toward the stairs. I left the phone booth and followed him. I knew he'd seen only one thing, Hillary. I darted up the stairs just in time to see him enter the door at the end of the mezzanine.
4: Come on in, friend. Come on in. I'm Jack Clark. What's your name?
5: Huh? Well, never mind. Look, where did the man go came in here just now? I don't see him.
4: Man? What man?
5: Well, just a few seconds ago. You must have seen him. And just before that, there was a girl.
4: Oh, a girl. Well, listen, friend. Girls spell trouble. Nothing but trouble. Forget her. Now, come on, have a drink and forget her.
5: No, I don't want a drink. Just tell me, where did he go?
4: I'll find you a drink, friend. Now, you wait right here.
0: And the drunken fool staggered off through the crowd, and I looked around very carefully. The room was jammed almost entirely with men there standing around in groups, drinking, all talking at once. I couldn't see Rayton anywhere, nor Hillary. But I noticed an exit across the room, and I started to make my way toward it.
4: Here's your drink. You thought I'd forgotten you, huh? Well, not Jack Clark, see? Well, here, take it.
5: No, thank you very much, but I can't. I've got to go.
4: Go? Oh, you can't go yet. The party's just started.
5: I know, but
4: oh. So you won't drink with me, huh? Too good for me, huh?
5: Don't start that. Now, look, you wait right here. I'll be back in a moment.
0: I broke away from him and pushed my way toward the exit across the room. I was wasting precious time. Rayton might have caught up to Hillary already. I got out and closed the door behind me. I was in a little recess off the mezzanine. Just across from me was another door. Well, the only thing I could do is try it.
6: Think not that I, the pale man with the diamond ring.
0: Inside, I discovered about 20 women and a sprinkling of small boys seated in neat little rows facing the opposite end of the room. There on the platform stood an extremely tall, emaciated young man with straight yellow hair and his head thrown back, eyes closed. The audience was listening to him intently. I looked around. I didn't see Raiden. A woman was seated near the door alone. I tiptoed over to her.
7: Excuse me, madam, but did you see a man? I'm sorry, but this is a matter of life and death. I must know if you saw a man come in here a few minutes ago. Please, I must know.
8: All right, if you must know, I certainly did, and I'm going to complain to the management about all you people bursting in here.
7: Where is he? Where'd he go?
8: He walked right down the aisle and out through the door behind Mr. Quilliam. And don't you dare do the same thing. Mr. Quilliam won't...
0: I didn't wait to hear any more. I went down the aisle, around the platform to the door at the rear of it. Apparently Mr. Quilliam was unaware of my presence. I went out quickly, breathing a sigh of relief. But as I closed the door behind me, I felt far from relieved. It was a storeroom piled high with tables, chairs, sad bits of old holiday decorations. I spotted another door, and as I ran toward it, I wondered if Hillary was gone through, too. To my surprise, it was on the second floor dining room. It was deserted now, except for a string quartet practicing on the stage. I started toward them, and then I stopped. And there, standing in rapt attention to the music, was Hillary, safe and alive, listening as though hypnotized. She stood there, her lovely face softened by the music. Then all at once she turned and looked at me. Hillary. Now it's all right. I want to help
9: you. No.
0: But you mustn't run away again.
9: I got away from them, all three of them. And I can get away from you.
0: Hillary, I'm trying to help.
9: I won't go back to them.
10: Please.
9: They'll kill me.
0: Hillary, listen to me. You were right. That was not Dr. Broom. I've talked to the real Dr. Broom, and he says you're perfectly sane. You have nothing to fear.
10: Please, they are rehearsing.
9: I don't believe you. When I was out there, you told me I was not sane, and you made me go back. They want to kill me.
10: Please.
0: As she said it, the door near the stage slowly opened, and through it came Raiden. I grabbed Hillary by the arm, and I dragged her through the sliding doors in the main entrance. I glanced down the hall toward the elevator, but it was too far. Raiden would be halfway across the dining room by now. So we took the stairs, and we ran down. Down. Further down. All the way to the basement. There we could find a way out of the hotel. At the bottom of the stairs, however, Hillary stopped.
9: Where are you taking me?
0: Away. Away from him.
9: Away? From who?
0: But you saw him in the dining room. That's your kidnapper.
9: I don't believe you. I don't believe you.
0: Hillary, you must believe me. Quickly, he's coming. There was no time now to get out to the streets. I pushed her through the nearest door and closed it, but for a tiny crack through which I could see the stairs. In a moment, Raiden's feet appeared. And then his hand, with a gun in it. I closed the door quickly and fumbled at the lock, and it worked. In the back room, someone was operating what sounded like a pressing machine. But there was another door, and I pulled Hillary after me. We were in the laundry. It was deserted. And in
7: In its windowless, unlighted dusk, I could see the huge white shapes of the washing vats. I pushed Hillary behind one of them. And then behind the door, leaning in the corner, was a short, smooth tube before, and I grabbed it. And then I stood there and waited.
10: Yes, I'm coming!
11: Oh, I'm sorry, sir. I didn't know it was locked.
10: Where is she?
11: There's nobody here but me.
10: Don't lie to me. I saw them.
11: But, sir, I'm all alone here.

0: I smashed his gun arm with my club. He turned toward me momentarily confused. I raised my club again and I brought it down. Glanced off his temple and he slumped heavily to the floor. He lay there, quite still. The tailor appeared in the doorway, dazed.
1: The police. I'm going to call the police.
0: Suddenly, Hillary reached up and picked Raiden's gun up. Before I could make a move, she sprang to her feet and stood there facing me, holding the gun directly at my stomach.
2: Who are you? Who are you?
0: Hillary. Hillary, it's over. There, that's Kurt Raiden. He murdered your mother. She didn't commit suicide. And you're sane. Don't you understand? You're sane.
2: You. You're not real. You came out of my mind.
0: Hillary, stop it.
2: This afternoon in the window, you were my own mind telling me the truth. That I am insane, like my mother. Now you're my own mind telling me what I want to hear. That I'm safe.
0: No, Hillary, no. I'm real. And you're safe. Now listen to me.
2: But I know the truth now. I'm insane like my mother, but I won't stay here. I'll die. I can't do it. Now, I can kill myself.
0: I hit the gun the instant she pulled the trigger, and the bullet tore a groove across the fleshy part of my hand and buried itself in the wall. I stood there, looking at my hand, which was bleeding. And then I looked at her. And I saw to my astonishment that her face had relaxed. And she moved towards me, slowly, closer and closer. And she reached out her hand to touch the blood on mine.
2: Blood? You're bleeding. You are real. You are real.
0: Yes. Yes, Hillary, I'm real. And it is true about your mother. She didn't kill herself. And you're safe.
2: Yes. Yes, safe. And I can believe what you tell me?
0: Yes, Hillary, you can believe me. You can believe everything I tell you. And everything I'll ever tell you.
2: What's your name?

The episode of Suspense you just heard was first broadcast Thursday, April 19th, 1951, titled The Rescue. Stay tuned for Mystery and Thrillers next on ABN.

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Its title, The Steps That Follow Me.

0: Come with me, my friends. We shall descend the world of the unknown and forbidden, down to the depths where the veil of time is lifted and the supernatural reigns as king. Come with me and listen to the tale of The Steps That Follow Me.
1: The Death That Walks? Well, how did he come to get that name?
2: Because people around here have seen him at night.
3: But he's dead.
2: That's right, he's dead. And they've seen him walking.
1: This must be their imaginations.
2: Ain't their imaginations, I know. I've seen him myself.
1: What are you trying to do? Frighten us?
2: I ain't trying to frighten you none. I don't have to. He'll frighten you. Old Mr. Thomas. The death that walks. Because he'll come for you. He'll come for you.
0: I have before me the diary of a dead man. He and his wife were my best friends. The words he has written down tell a tale so fantastic it's almost impossible to believe. Yet I know that Bill and Helen Mason lived the last few months of their lives in dread fear of the slow steps that followed them. It is late evening as I read his words. I have come to their house, now so empty, and sit in the large, overstuffed leather chair in the library. Outside, rain pummels against the side of the house. The wind blows the fall leaves from the trees, and the sound of thunder gives vent to the anger of the storm. There's something in the house. A tension. A fear, perhaps. I feel almost as if unseen eyes were watching me. As if someone is here with me. Here in this room. And so I start to read his diary. Living words from the pen of a man who sleeps forever. March 3rd. Today, Helen and I came across one of those delightful old southern mansions. We decided to stop and make a study of the place. And Helen was especially interested in taking some color pictures to illustrate our lecture series in the fall. Well, I guess no one will mind if we take a look around the place.
3: No, I'm sure they wouldn't. Oh, it's a shame that whoever owns the house and grounds let the place run down this way. It must have been beautiful in its day.
1: Yeah, I imagine it was, Helen. And the house could still be saved, renovated. Beautiful place.
3: Oh, wait a minute. I'd like to get a shot from here. If that turns out, it'll make a nice picture.
1: Helen?
3: Mm-hmm?
1: I wonder what that building is over there.
3: Where?
1: Right over there, just in back of the house.
3: Oh, well, no one's to stop us. Why don't we take a look?
1: All right, let's do. Can't understand why anyone would let the grounds and house deteriorate so.
3: Well, it must have cost a lot of money to run a place as large as this, darling. The real estate office probably couldn't find a buyer.
1: You're probably right.
3: I notice the other building doesn't seem to be so run down.
1: No. It's in remarkably fine condition. It must have been built a lot later than the house. It seems to be made of stone. Gray stone.
3: I wonder what it's used for.
1: Don't know. Actually, I believe that someone lived in the old house not too long ago, and I think probably the second building was constructed during that time.
3: Well, it's a crime to let a beautiful old place run down like this.
1: Mm. Well, here we are.
3: Bill?
1: Yes, dear?
3: It doesn't have any windows.
1: Yes, I noticed that. Seems rather strange. Oh, well, maybe it was used for a storehouse.
3: Oh, look at the door.
1: What's the matter with it?
3: I think the lock's broken.
1: Yeah, you're right.
3: Why don't we take a look inside?
1: All right. The lock's all rusted through. There. Yeah, that does it.
3: And now to see what's inside.
1: Well, there might not be any windows, but there's a skylight that lets in the sun. Come on, let's go in.
3: All right.
1: I noticed. Helen...
3: What's that in the center of the floor?
1: That's just what I was going to say. This isn't a storehouse by any stretch of the imagination. It's a mausoleum. That thing in the center of the floor is a sarcophagus. Stone coffin.
3: There's nothing else in here. Just that... that thing in the center. And yet I feel as if... it's crowded. As if there are things here that we can't see.
1: That's nonsense, darling. Hey, look, notice how the sun falls across the head of the sarcophagus.
3: Yes, I wonder if we have light enough to take a picture.
1: Well, I doubt it, but you could try.
3: Well, I might as well if it turns out
4: that... Yeah. What are you two doing in here?
1: We noticed the lock was broken, and so we came on in.
4: You shouldn't have done that.
3: Why not? We didn't do any harm.
4: I'm sure of that, but he won't like it.
1: Who won't like it?
4: The thing that sleeps in that stone coffin.
1: What are you talking about?
4: Just what I said. You didn't notice the writing over the door when you came in, did you?
3: What writing?
4: You didn't notice it then. That's a shame. Because you didn't know what you was getting into.
1: Getting into? Look, I'm sorry, but I just don't understand. We didn't hurt anything. We're not intending to steal anything.
4: Well, that don't make no difference. He doesn't care what your reasons were.
3: Who is he?
4: They called him Mr. Thomas when he was living. They call him the death that walks now that he's dead.
1: The death that walks? How did he come to get that name?
4: Because people around here have seen him at night.
3: But he's dead.
4: That's right, he's dead. And they've seen him walking.
1: Well, that must be their imaginations.
4: It ain't their imaginations, I know. I've seen him myself.
1: What are you trying to do? Frighten us?
4: I ain't trying to frighten you, none. I don't have to. He'll frighten you. Old Mr. Thomas. The death that walks.
3: I think we better go, Bill.
4: You don't believe what I'm telling you. That's all right with me. I don't care what you believe, but you listen to what I'm saying now. If I was you, I'd get away from here as fast as I could. Not just from this place, but from the town, this part of the country.
3: Why?
4: You want me to tell you a little of the story?
1: Yes.
4: All right. Maybe you'll believe me then. Old Tannis came here from someplace in Europe. I say old, but he really wasn't old. Just seemed that way. He brought the house and grounds here and had them cleaned up till the place looked like it was brand new. Then he started building this here building. There's something funny about Tannis, something in his eyes that made you frightened of him. His eyes, they looked like the eyes of a dead man. He didn't act like anyone I ever knew. He was always talking about death. Always telling me he could come back after death. I was the caretaker then, just like I am now. After this building was completed, I used to watch him at night when he'd come out here. It seemed like he was in some sort of a trance. He'd stay out here for hours. And when he'd come back to the house, his eyes would glisten and shine. So you couldn't hardly look at him. A week before he died, he told me that as long as I lived, I was to take care of this place. Because if I didn't, he'd come back and kill me. And then he died. Just like that. And he was put in here, in his coffin. And one night, about 2 months later, when the moon was full, I heard a noise. When I come out to look, I saw the door to this place opening and him come out in the moonlight. And I could hear his footsteps. It sounded queer and hollow-like. And I turned around and I could see his face in the moonlight. Pale and pasty, sick-looking. And those eyes of his seemed like two burning coals of fire. He seemed to be looking at me. And I heard him say, "They have disturbed me, and the moon has awakened me. I shall follow them." That's what he said. And I heard it just as plain as you're hearing me. And then he vanished in the night. And towards morning, I heard his footsteps again. And I heard that big iron door closing. And I knew he was back. The next day in town, I heard that Alf Cummins had died the night before, screaming something about not meaning to go into the mausoleum. I knew who killed him.
1: And that's all there is to the story?
4: Well, that's just part of it. It's happened again and again in the last 10 years since he's been dead. Folks around here say he'll follow you wherever you go if you come inside here.
3: Well, in that case, why haven't you been killed?
4: Because he needs me. He ain't going to kill me. But if I was you, I'd get out of this part of the country just as soon as I could.
3: Let's go back to the hotel, Bill.
1: Yes, all right, dear.
4: You going to get away from here?
1: Yes, we'd better get going.
4: Yeah, I wish I'd have been here when you come, but I was in town getting this lock. You can't go around leaving this door unlocked. Yeah, that ought to satisfy him.
3: There's the inscription, Bill.
4: Yeah, that's the writing I mean. Got a nice sentiment, ain't it?
0: If you enter here, into the realm of death,

0: March 3rd. Later. I sit here and write these words. It's quite late and the moon has risen full in the sky. Helen is standing by the window looking out. For some reason, I am frightened. And yet I know that a few months from now I shall only laugh at the memory of my fright. However, in the morning, I do believe that we will leave this place.
1: All through?
0: Yes, for tonight at least. I think we'll be leaving tomorrow, Helen.
1: Oh, I'm glad. I don't believe the caretaker story, and yet I'm afraid.
0: Yeah. It's a beautiful night.
1: Yes, isn't it? That moon's so big and full that it could... Bill.
0: Yes, dear?
1: Look down there at the street. There's a man down there.
0: Oh, but there's nothing to be...
1: Bill! He's looking straight up at us. And pointing to us at... Look at his face, Bill. Look at his face.
0: Pale. Pasty looking. And his eyes... two burning coals of fire.
2: You are listening to the tale of The Steps That Follow Me. As I read these pages, the words stare up at me, and their formations bring to life a nameless terror which I feel all around me. Outside, the storm still rages. Yet the sound of it fades from my mind as the terror in the pages of the volume I hold before me becomes increasingly apparent. March 3rd. Still later. The man down in the street, whomever he was, left after about 10 minutes. He has given us quite a fright.
0: Where I felt any doubts as to whether or not we should leave this place, they have all been dispelled now. Helen has just gone to bed. I think I shall do the same.
1: If we're going to leave in the morning, you'd better get to sleep, Bill. I want to get out of here as soon as I can.
0: Yes, I was just coming to bed, Helen.
1: That man we saw...
0: Yes.
1: Might be only coincidence.
0: Do you really believe that, Helen? Or are you trying to talk yourself into it?
1: I guess I'm trying to rationalize it. And I'm afraid I'm not doing a very good job of it.
0: I don't know what to believe. It could be coincidence, but... somehow I'm afraid it isn't.
1: Then you think that...
0: Maybe. No, don't worry about it, Helen. By tomorrow we'll be several hundred miles from here. And I doubt if whomever it was will follow us.
1: Bill, listen. They sound just like the steps the caretaker described to us.
0: Yes, but we saw him walk away.
1: He didn't, Bill. He's in the room upstairs.
0: Well, it's probably someone else.
1: It's not. I know it's not.
0: All right. Just a minute. I'll call the desk. This is William Mason in 316. Can you tell me who has the room directly above mine? Clerk's going to check. Yes? Oh, I see. No, thank you very much.
1: What did the clerk say?
0: The room directly above ours is unoccupied. March 4th. We left the hotel a short time after we heard the steps. We went immediately to our car and drove all night and all day, and are stopping now in a motel almost 1,000 miles away. It's reassuring to know that he could not possibly follow us. I am very tired. I'll go to bed and get an early start in the morning. Helen, you asleep?
1: No.
0: What are you thinking about?
1: The words that were written above the mausoleum door. If you enter here into the realm of death, I shall follow you and bring him with me. Bill?
0: Yes. Yes, I hear them too.
1: He couldn't possibly have come this far, could he?
0: I don't know. What's the matter?
1: His whole face. Pressed against the window.
0: It's not there now.
1: He was there for just a few seconds. I saw it, Bill. The same man we saw last night outside the hotel. He was right outside the window.
0: March 5th. This morning when I went in to pay the bill, the man who owns the motel said a strange, pasty-faced man had been in earlier and told him to tell me that he would follow me. March 11th. It's impossible to get any material together that'll help me in my work. Everywhere we go, he's there also. March 16th.
3: Yeah, Mr. Mason, this guy said it was all right for you to go on ahead because he was going to follow you.
0: March 22nd.
4: No, he didn't leave a name. He just said that he'd be in touch with you.
0: April 7th.
3: Never saw anyone who looked like that before. Is he a friend of yours, Mr. Mason?
0: April 18th.
4: He said he'd follow you.
0: April 29th.
3: Told me to say he'd follow you.
0: May 15th.
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5: Follow you.
1: Bill! No, I can't stand it. I can't stand it.
0: I wish there was something I could do, Helen, but there's nothing. I've done my best, Rosen, but I can't.
1: I want to go home, Bill.
0: So if we go home, it'll be the same thing.
1: Maybe it won't. I can't stand this anymore.
0: All right, darling. We'll leave for home right away. June 23rd. We arrived home this evening. I called Gary as soon as I could. He said he'd be out within the hour to see us. He wasn't able to help us in any way. I really didn't expect any help. But I was hoping that he might be able to offer some concrete suggestion as to what to do. However, last night was the first night in months that we haven't been aware of his presence. Maybe Helen is right. Perhaps he won't follow us here. July 3rd. We've not seen or heard anything unusual since we first came home. I feel as a man might feel who has been given a new lease on life. July 10th. Still nothing. August 19th. For the past 2 months, a feeling of peace and security has enveloped the house. Helen and I have been able to go around with no sense of danger nor of dread. But last night, that feeling was shattered. Gary had come out for dinner. It was almost 10 o'clock.
6: Well, it's about time for me to get along.
1: Oh, it's only 10, Gary. Sure, you don't have to go so soon.
6: I'm afraid I must, Helen. Tomorrow's a working day for me.
0: Yeah, I thought I might be able to get you into a game of chess.
6: Oh, some other time, Bill.
0: Well, next time, don't stay away so long.
6: Don't worry. I think we ought to... Tell me, is someone upstairs?
1: No.
6: Listen.
0: He's back.
6: Who's back?
0: The man we told you about. Those are his footsteps. I'd know them anywhere. I should. I've heard them enough.
1: What are you going to do?
0: Look, will you come upstairs with me, Gary?
6: Yes, of course.
0: You stay here, Helen.
1: Don't go up there, Bill. Don't let him, Gary.
0: No, Helen. This time I'm going to meet him face to face.
1: Then I'm going with you.
0: No, you're not. You're going to stay right here. You ready, Gary?
6: Yes.
0: Okay, let's go.
1: Be careful.
0: As careful as we can.
6: If he is up there, what are you going to do?
0: Oh, I don't know. We'll find that out when the time comes. Those steps came from the guest room.
6: I don't hear anything.
0: Well, let's see if he's in there. Stand back, Gary. I'm going to open the door.
6: Right.
0: It's empty. There's no one in here.
6: But I heard someone up here.
0: Yes, he was here, but he's gone. I can feel it when he's near me. I know that... Come on.
5: Helen!
0: Helen, where are you? Helen!
5: There she is. In the front room.
0: Helen. What's the matter, Helen? Helen, answer me.
6: She can't, Bill. She's sitting there with her eyes wide open. She's dead.
0: August 23rd. We buried her today. As I sit here in the empty house writing this, I know that Tarnas will come for me too. I am writing this in the hope that someone will find it, read it, and maybe understand my death. It's lonely here. Yet suddenly I have the feeling that I'm not alone. Someone is here with me. He is here in this room with me. I'm afraid to turn and meet him. Have those eyes of his burning into me. And yet I must. I pray that someone reads this. Perhaps he will...

0: All characters and events portrayed on this program are fictional, and any resemblance to actual persons living or dead or to actual events is purely coincidental. Featured on this program were Carl Grayson as William Mason, Eloise Comer as Helen Mason, Richard Thorne as Gary, and Sam Siegel as the caretaker. Original music moods were created and performed by Harold Turner. These programs are directed by Leroy Alliger, written and produced by Richard Thorne. Your announcer is George Bauer. This program came from Chicago.
1: 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Its title, The Steps That Follow Me. 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

0: Good evening. This is Jeffrey Barnes welcoming you to the Mole Mystery Theater, the program that presents the best in mystery and detective fiction. Tonight's mystery by Sanford Schlesinger is entitled Zelma's Boy, stars Betty Gard and features Walter Vaughn and Ronnie List. Larry was 13 years old. It wasn't his fault that his father was the thief. Surely a child is not to be blamed for the sins of his parents, and the treacherous blood of a criminal doesn't pass on to the next generation, not even where murder is involved. Or does it? We'll let you decide about Zelma's boy.
1: Well, say, Mr. Barnes, sounds like you've given our listeners a real toughie tonight. 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

I beg you to read this letter, to listen to me through these words. This is my last, my only hope. One life has already been taken, and I'm afraid two more may be gone before the day is done. My sister Zelma's boy came to our house a little over 2 months ago. He was 13 years old, if you figure age by birthday candles. But if you judge age by mind and movement the way I do, then you'll know that Zelma's boy was a lot older than his boyish face would lead you to believe. I remember the morning he was to arrive. George and I had arisen at 6 o'clock to meet the train.

0: Did you call to see if the train's on time?
1: 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Now, please get through with your breakfast.
0: I don't see why we had to get up so early just to meet him. He's old enough to take a taxi.
1: If you hadn't stayed out so late last night, 6 o'clock wouldn't seem so early. Who are you with?
0: No, don't start in on that again.
1: I'm sorry. I really don't care who you spend your evenings with, but I don't want Larry to take any tales back home to Zelma. It would just give her a chance to say she warned me against marrying you.
0: Well, it was your idea to invite him here. And if you think his being here will bring out the paternal instinct in me, you've got another thing coming.
1: I think I'd better go to the station alone.
0: That's the best idea of the day. And when the brass band is through with the welcome, better take him aside and tell him to behave himself.
1: Don't worry about Larry. I'm sure Zelma brought him up to be a little gentleman.
0: Just like his old man, I suppose.
1: George, I don't want you to mention that again while he's here.
0: Seems to me that someone should have warned your sister Zelma about marrying men who like to sign other people's names to checks.
1: That has nothing to do with Larry. Nothing.
0: Maybe not. But in my book, the apple never falls far from the tree.
1: I met Larry at the station. It wasn't hard to recognize him. He was the picture of his father. Tall, lanky, blonde, high cheekbones that made his boyish face look sallow and sickly. But he was nice. A little gentleman, just as I'd told George he would be. On our way home from the station, Larry.
2: Yes, Aunt Emily?
1: It's been a long time since you've seen your Uncle George, hasn't it?
2: Oh, I don't even remember him. He never came with you when you used to visit us. But Mom told me all about him.
1: Oh, and just what did she tell you, dear?
2: She said he isn't very nice to you, and that I should try to keep you company.
1: Well, you mustn't judge your uncle too harshly, Larry. He hasn't been very well, and sometimes he's a little cross.
2: You don't have to worry about me, Aunt Emily. I can take care of myself.

0: Now, is there anything else you'd like to eat, Larry? Don't be bashful.
1: Nothing, thank you, Aunt Emily.
2: Well, Emily, I gotta get down to the office. If you're downtown this noon, drop in and the three of us can have lunch together.
0: Why, I think that would be very nice, don't you, Larry?
1: Well, I'm awful tired. If you don't mind, I think I'll take a nap. I had to sit up both nights on the train.
0: Oh, you poor darling. Why did Selma send you by coach?
2: You came in the Empire Express, didn't you, kid?
1: Yes.
2: It's an all-Pullman train. No coaches on it.
1: Oh, I know, but there was a mix-up in the reservations, and I had to stay in the smoking room.
2: Too bad. Well, we can have lunch together some other day.
0: Aunt Emily.
3: Larry, what are you doing here in my room?
1: Nothing. I was just looking around the house. I wanted to see what it looks like.
3: Well, you were certainly quiet about it. Larry. Larry, my dresser drawer is a mess. What was it you wanted in there?
1: What? I don't know what you mean, Aunt Emily. I wasn't looking in your dresser drawer, honest, I wasn't.
3: I don't see how it could
1: Maybe
3: have gotten...
1: Uncle George was looking for something.
3: George?
1: I heard him in here just after we got home from the train.
3: Really?
1: What the idea? I'll help you straighten up the drawer.
3: No, dear, I can do it. You run along downstairs. I forgot the incident almost immediately, but a few nights after Larry's arrival...
2: Where are you, Emily? Emily, I... Oh, here you are. Have you noticed
3: all
2: my...
3: dressed up tonight, I see. Going out again?
2: Oh, never mind. Have you seen my tie pin?
3: No, I haven't.
2: You know, there's something funny going on around here, or maybe I'm going nuts.
3: What are you talking about?
2: The last few days, I haven't been able to find anything, it seems. This afternoon, I went out to lunch and had to borrow a dollar from one of the boys. Could have sworn I had $5 and some change in my pocket last night.
3: Oh, it's very possible that you were mistaken.
2: Oh, this has been going on for the last few days, ever since...
3: Ever since what, George?
2: I wonder about that Empire Express story he told us.
3: What?
2: I wonder if he really had to sit up all night, or whether that was just a play for sympathy.
3: I don't know what you're mumbling about, and as for your tie pin, I didn't wear it.
2: Emily, have you found things missing around the house lately?
3: No. No, nothing's been missing, George.
2: You're not a very good liar, Emily. You know as well as I do that it's a kid.
3: I don't know any such thing.
2: Well, you will. Let's go up and have a little talk with your darling nephew. Larry.
1: Uncle George. Oh, what's the matter?
2: Mind if I have a look through your dresser drawer? I seem to have lost something.
1: There's nothing in there except my things.
2: I hope so, for your sake.
1: I know there's nothing of yours in there. The drawers were empty when I put my clothes in.
2: That I believe. Socks, shirts... ties? What's this?
3: George, I wish you wouldn't go through the boys.
1: Oh.
2: Isn't this clip yours?
1: Why, yes, it is.
2: Well, let's see what else. Oh!
1: George, what?
2: Nothing lost, Emily. I just stuck myself with a pin. My tie pin.
1: I don't know how those things got in there.
2: Come here, Larry. That's it. A little closer.
1: George!
2: Had that slap coming to you, kid. Maybe you ought to be slapped every hour on the hour just to knock the rottenness out of you.
1: I didn't take those things.
2: Lie to me again, Larry. Because every time you do, you'll get it good. Understand?
3: George, get out of this room and don't ever lay a hand on him again.
2: Well, how can you stand up for him when the evidence is right in front of your eyes? I'm telling you, tricks like this run in his family. Told you that even before the kid got here.
3: And you wouldn't stop at anything to prove what you say is right, would you?
2: Just what do you mean by that?
3: Let's just say I don't believe everything I see.
2: Why?
3: You can take it for whatever it's worth. You have your tie pin. Now you're all dressed to kill. Why don't you go wherever you're going tonight?
2: Well, of all the stupid... Now, that devil...
1: Oh, Aunt Emily, I didn't take those things. I didn't. You believe me, don't you? I'm not a liar.
3: Of course I believe you, Larry. Your Aunt Emily knows you're a good boy.
1: I hate him. Don't you, Aunt Emily?
0: no way to talk, Larry.
1: How can you like him when he goes out and leaves you all alone?
0: I'm used to it. Now you go to sleep, and by tomorrow all of this will be forgotten.
1: No. No, it won't. I hate him. Everything Mom said about him was right. And I won't forget. Ever.
0: I left Larry in his room and went downstairs. I slumped in the big easy chair and tried to read, but it was no use. A terrible feeling of loneliness came over me, and I began to cry. I just couldn't seem to stop. I fell asleep in the chair, but was awakened a little after 10 when I heard the front door open. George? George, what's the matter? You're white as a sheet.
2: Never mind.
0: Well, why are you pulling down all the shades? You're shutting out the air.
2: Shut up. Huh? Why don't you go upstairs to bed? Where are the cigarettes? The cigarettes!
0: Over here by the radio. George, I wish you'd tell me...
2: Oh, stop pestering me. These rotten matches.
0: No wonder you can't light that cigarette. You're shaking so that your hands, George.
2: What's the matter? What are you staring at?
0: Your hands, George. What happened?
2: I wanted you to know, I tell you. Now stop asking me questions.
0: I can't describe the terrible, sinking feeling that cut through me when I saw his hands. Everything in the room began to blur. And I slumped into a chair and listened to the water from the kitchen faucet as it washed the awful red blood from my husband's hands.

0: Upstairs, a young boy lies peacefully sleeping in his bed. How innocent is the child? Could he in any way be responsible for the terrible scene taking place below him? Well, mystery fans, we'll have a better chance to decide in just a moment when we bring you Act Two of tonight's Mole Mystery. Meantime, here's Dan Seymour with a special message for all the wives and husbands in our audience.
1: Say, Mom, do you buy your husband shaving cream for him? Well, then, how about me letting you in on a secret? You know, some men get in the habit of thinking that shaving has to be a scratch-and-scrape affair, so they never do anything about it. 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
0: And now this is Jeffrey Barnes again and Act Two of Zelma's Boy.

0: The next morning, I read all about it in the newspaper. At first, it was just another murder story. My eyes barely glanced at the headline, Girl Murdered in Canyon Park. Then I read the first paragraph, and my heart began to beat faster.
1: Morning, Emily. What's so interesting?
0: Oh, nothing. Here. You want the paper?
1: Thanks.
0: One or two eggs?
1: Two's all right.
0: The girl murdered in the park last night.
1: Just one piece of
0: one
1: toast.
0: One of the park policemen got there just after she was shot.
1: I'd like the salt, if you don't mind.
0: The policeman, that is, he saw the killer bending over the girl, but he got away unidentified.
1: Hurry it up, Emily. I'll be late for work.
0: He found the gun in the bushes near the girl that didn't have any fingerprints on it. I think the paper said it happened about 10:15, just a little while before you got...
1: Shut up! I can read.
0: Then it was you.
1: What do you mean it was me?
0: I know it was. Oh, George, why don't you let me help you?
1: You help me? That's a hot one. Sure, it was me. The cop saw me running.
0: The girl, George. Who was she?
1: Nobody. That's who she was. Nobody.
0: Don't lie
1: just
0: to me, George.
1: Like me, a poor excuse for a human being, but a sweet kid. Good company, nice to talk to, and... Now, you wouldn't understand.
0: Oh, if you loved her so much, then why did you kill her?
1: I didn't love her. There was nothing that even looked like love between us, any kind of love. Just met her in the park a while back, and we got to talking. That's all it ever was with us, talk. Nice, friendly talk. And as for killing her, doesn't matter whether you believe me or not, but I didn't do it. The shot was from the bushes. When she fell to grass, I went down to see if I couldn't help her. I saw it wasn't any use. I heard someone coming. I ran without thinking. I ran.
0: Then why don't you call the police and tell them?
1: Why should I want to get mixed up in this? After all, Emily, I didn't do it. There's nobody to say whether I did or not.
0: Yes, there is, Uncle George.
1: Harry, you've been eavesdropping.
0: I was there in the park. I saw you.
1: Why, you...
0: George, let the boy alone.
1: Sure, let him alone till he sees me swinging on the dirty end of a rope, huh? He saw. Did you get that? He saw. He's been listening outside the kitchen door to everything I've said. How do I know he doesn't just think he saw, huh? How do I know he isn't lying again like he always does?
0: I'm not lying. I'm not. And Emily knows I never lie.
1: Neither. Oh, listen, kid. Listen good. You say you followed me.
0: Oh, why are you asking him these questions? You know you won't believe anything he says.
1: Maybe not, but that doesn't mean the police won't.
0: Don't you think you abused the child enough,
1: Emily? Think I could talk a little better with Larry if you weren't around.
0: Oh, so you can slap him again like you have before. Don't leave me alone, Aunt Emily.
1: Larry, I'm really sorry I slapped you. I want you to try to forget all that for a few minutes and pretend like we just met. There are a lot of things you can't understand. Things about feelings, happiness, and loneliness. You gotta remember that your Aunt Emily and I are married. We only have each other. Without me, there wouldn't be anyone to look after.
0: Don't waste any tears on me now, George.
1: I told you to shut up. What I'm trying to say, Larry, is this. If you say you saw me kill that girl, it would hurt only me. It'll hurt your Aunt Emily, too. You wouldn't want that to happen, would you?
0: It's no use, George. It didn't work. He isn't quite the child you think he is.
1: Oh, he's no child. He's a devil. Get him out of here before I kill him!

0: Hello, Chuck. Chuck, this is George. Thought I'd better call and tell you I might not be down at the office for a while.
1: George, quiet.
0: Oh. Yeah, Chuck, it's the wife. Heart condition. Yeah, had an attack this morning. I thought I'd better stay home and keep an eye on her. Thanks, Chuck. Yeah, I'll be with you in a day or so. So long.
1: You coward. You're afraid. Afraid of the truth.
0: You're wrong, Emily.
1: Then why didn't you call the police?
0: You know why. It's that kid. Even if he was asleep in his room that night, he'd still say he saw me shoot her.
1: You're quick to judge others by yourself, George.
2: I'm ready yet, Emily.
0: Where do you think you're going?
2: We're just going to the grocery store. We won't be long.
0: I think you'd better telephone for your groceries. Wouldn't be healthy for me to let you out of my sight.
2: All right, George. I won't argue with you. Just how long are we to stay in this house?
0: That all depends. All depends on Larry. I'm going to cure him of lying. Cure him or...
1: Or what, George?
0: Don't worry. I'll cure him.
2: Operator. Oh, hello. Operator, can you get...
0: Put the phone down, Larry. Who were you trying to call?
2: Get away from me. And Emily.
0: Shut up and answer.
3: Larry, dear, what's the matter? George, leave him alone.
0: I haven't heard him yet. Try to call the police, will you?
2: I wasn't. I wasn't trying to call the police.
1: Of course not. I told him to call for some groceries.
2: I didn't know the number, so I just called the operator.
0: You're lying. Both of you. One's as bad as the other. Hell, I'll put an end to that right now. Give me that telephone. Now, let's see how well we can get along without a phone. And I don't want any more tricks, kid. I'm getting to the end of my rope.
1: Every minute you keep us prisoners in this house convinces me of that, George. You're getting very near the end of your rope. And now, with your permission, of course, I'll go to my room.
2: Downstairs now, pacing, thinking. I don't know what he'll do next. I only know something terrible is bound to happen to the three of us in this house. If anyone finds this letter on the sidewalk, for the love of heaven, call the police. If they are too late, let this serve as a witness against my husband. Signed, Hendrix.
1: Larry, I'm coming. George, let him alone. George, open the door. George.
0: Don't go in there, Emily.
1: What have you done to Larry?
0: Look, Emily, found my billfold under his pillow. And your diamond ring.
1: What have you done to Larry?
0: I only meant to scare him, but he started to kick and scream. I put my hand over his mouth so the neighbors wouldn't hear. He bit me. I grabbed him by the throat. I didn't think.
1: Larry, my poor darling.
0: Emily, it was an accident. You believe me?
1: Believe you? Why should I? I knew you were mean and selfish. But even with all that, I still couldn't think you were capable of murder. But I was wrong. Now, unless you feel like killing me, I'd like to go in and see Larry.
0: All right, Emily.
1: George, where is he?
0: What are you talking about? Isn't he there?
1: What have you done with him?
0: Well, he was here on the floor.
1: George.
0: The window. The window, Emily. It wasn't open before.
1: George, you didn't kill him.
0: Look, there he goes. On his way to the police with one of his lies. Come on, we gotta stop him.

0: This is Jeffrey Barnes again. In just a moment, we'll bring you Act 3 of Zelma's Boy. Now, a word from George Putnam.
1: One thing to remember about the most common type of dandruff is that many outstanding authorities say it is not a natural condition, but actually is caused by a germ called Pityrosporum ovale. Now, the only way you can get real relief is to destroy this germ. And simply washing or brushing away loose dandruff won't do it. But double dandrine will. Yes, double dandrine really works because it gets at the cause of this dandruff and kills it. Actually kills the germ on contact. Results with double dandrine have been remarkable even in many stubborn cases. And the thing that makes double dandrine so amazingly effective is a special ingredient, an active antiseptic that's so wonderfully efficient many hospitals use it. In double dandrine, we call it Alzan. So stop trying to combat this dandruff with ineffective methods that actually are no better than plain water. Use double dandrine and destroy the cause. Get double dandrine tomorrow. Your money back if not satisfied.

0: There's a police station up ahead.
1: How do you know he's there?
0: I don't, but I gotta go in and make sure. And if he is, it's just what kind of lies he's been filling them with. All right, hurry up, get out.
1: Now, George, be careful. Oh, my purse. Hmm? Now, look what you've done.
0: Well, hurry and get it. I want to get it. What's that?
1: Well, nothing. It's just an envelope I put my grocery list on.
0: Let's see it.
1: Oh, I thought you were in such a hurry.
0: You better be careful. Thanks. A letter to the police you were going to toss out on the sidewalk, huh? You were really going to turn me in?
1: George,
0: skip it. If you think I killed her, there's nothing I can do about it. Nothing but face this thing out. Come on.
2: I'm glad you both came down to headquarters. It saved us a trip out to your house.
1: Larry. Oh, Larry, I was so worried about you. Are you all right, dear? I'm all right, Aunt Emily.
0: Sergeant, what did he tell you? What lies did he tell you?
2: I'm not so sure they were lies, Mr. Briggs.
0: He's a born liar, I tell you. He steals things, and when he's caught with it, he lies and lies.
2: He told us all about that.
1: I know the boy. I know him as well as I know myself. He wouldn't lie.
3: I told you I never lie, Uncle George.
0: Yes, yeah, sneaky.
1: You can be sure that anything Zelma's boy says is the absolute truth.
2: I'm very glad to know that, Mrs. Briggs. Because even though the boy was scared to death and a bit mixed up when he came in here, he finally admitted that he saw you kill that girl in Canyon Park.

0: You can only stay a few minutes, Mr. Bridge.
1: Hello, Emily.
2: I'm glad you've come to see me, George.
1: What do you want, Emily?
2: I knew you were meeting that girl, George. I used to watch the two of you sitting there on the park bench, talking and laughing. I often wondered if you were laughing about me.
1: We never laughed about you, Emily. She never even knew you existed.
2: I hated you. I wanted everyone to hate you as I did. I took your tie pin and those other things and hid them in Larry's room. You accused him, but I stood by him. He hated you for that. And he loved me all the more.
1: And then when you knew that he saw you shoot the girl, you wanted him out of the way. You wanted me to kill him.
2: He would have told you that I shot her, but he knew I was his only friend in our house. I made him believe you'd call him a liar and beat him.
0: Time's up. Let's go.
1: Right away. Emily, I don't know what to... Well, I'm sorry.
2: Goodbye, George.
1: Goodbye.

0: Now this is Jeffrey Barnes bringing down the final curtain on tonight's Mystery Theater presentation of Zelma's Boy. Be with us next week to hear an unusual story by the well-known producer Billy Rose entitled Kiss Me Goodbye.
1: The original music for the Mystery Theater is composed and conducted by Alexander Sandler. Any resemblance between the names and characters used on Mystery Theater and any actual persons living or dead is purely coincidental.
2: You know, sometimes when you're overtired, you go around with a chip on your shoulder. You're out of sorts with the world. Now, if you're that tired and pale besides, your doctor may find you have a borderline anemia, resulting from a ferronutritional blood deficiency. Then take ironized yeast tablets. 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So take ironized yeast tablets to be the happy, healthy, energetic person you used to be. Ironized yeast tablets.
1: And now this is Dan Seymour saying goodnight and asking you to be with us next week at this same time when the Mystery Theater presents Billy Rose's Kiss Me Goodbye.
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0: 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We now present Jungle Jim. This episode of Jungle Jim originally aired Saturday, August 8th, 1936, titled The Purple Triangle.
1: Presenting the adventures of Jungle Jim. Last week, while Shanghai Lil was warning Lin Fu that he would be the one to take the punishment if the Purple Triangle plot failed, Derek Bluger interrupted him with the news of a threatened civil war between the Canton and Nanking governments. He pointed out that all they would have to do would be to wait until it was going strong and then step in and take over control in the name of the Purple Triangle. While he was explaining this, a squadron of bombing planes flew overhead and dropped the note offering their services to the cause. Meanwhile, Bluger's trap worked to perfection. Jungle Jim and Kolo, with Lynn Chalmers, were captured in the hills. The thrilling adventures of Jungle Jim are pictured each Sunday in the Comic Weekly, the world's greatest pictorial supplement of humor and adventure. The Comic Weekly, each page printed in full colors, is distributed everywhere as an integral part of your Hearst Sunday newspaper. And now we continue our story. Derek Bluger, Shanghai Lil, and Lin Fu stand on the parade ground of the fortified headquarters of the Purple Triangle and gaze up at the screen of white smoke that was blotting out the newly arrived squadron of bombers. Waving that note that was dropped to him, Bluger calls to the unseen visitors.
2: Come to earth, my little wall birdies! Come to earth!
3: I hope that smoke screen hasn't scared them off.
4: Well, I hardly think so, Derek.
5: Most unfortunate if so great a squadron of needed allies should be offended and fly away.
4: Would it be?
3: Would it? I'll say so. Here I've been at my wit's end to get a hold of enough money to buy and equip a new squadron of bombers and fighting planes. And now 12 government-built bombers are practically in my lap.
5: We'll be in luck when smoke screen blow over, Most High Superior. This great day for Purple Triangle cause.
3: You said it, Lin Fu. Why, we never could afford such a good squadron if we had to buy or build it ourselves. Every one of those planes up there are the finest money can get.
5: Yes, Most High Superior.
3: You don't seem to realize what a marvelous bunch of ships those are, Lil.
4: Oh, yes, I do. I'm a flyer myself, Derek.
3: Well, you don't seem to be exactly enthusiastic.
4: Don't I?
3: No, I shouldn't say your face is beaming with joy.
4: Oh, sorry. I must have forgotten to bring my beaming with joy expression in my makeup box.
3: Cut the wisecracks, Lil. I'm not in the mood just now.
5: Ah, smoke screen now blow over, Most High Superior. Can see squadron again.
3: Yes, and what a sight. 12 big all-metal jobs. Why, any one of them would make a headquarters for us.
5: Excellent, Most High Superior.
3: Say, that's an idea. A flying headquarters.
5: Shanghai Lil, what did I tell you? No one get ahead of Derek Bluger.
4: Well, not for long, anyway.
3: And that's no lie. They don't come any smarter than Derek Bluger. Why, it'll be a stench. When we start taking over the Chinese national government, our flying headquarters can keep right at the scene of the entire revolution.
5: Quite right, Most High Superior.
3: We'll know how things are going every minute. No waiting for reports.
5: You have my utmost admiration, Most High Superior.
3: Well, what I want more is your utmost cooperation. And that goes for you too, Lil. I'm getting a little tired of your standing off to one side and making sarcastic remarks.
4: Thanks. For nothing.
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5: Look, Shanghai Lil. Does not your heart thrill at such perfect formation flying?
4: They certainly can fly, all right. Oh, but why shouldn't they? They're army flyers in army planes.
3: Ex-army flyers and ex-army planes, Lil. You seem to forget they're deserters from the Canton Air Force.
4: Who says they are?
3: Why, they do in this note here.
4: They say?
3: Yes.
4: And you're going to take their word for it?
3: Why not? If they weren't, they'd never risk flying up here.
5: I agree, Most High Superior.
4: Oh, you do, Lin Fu. And you two call yourselves smart officers. Why, our boy scout troop leader wouldn't let him land in his camp without getting more credentials and assurance of why they're here.
5: Shanghai Lil.
3: What do you expect them to do, Lil? Drop their passports and photos?
4: No, Derek, but if I were running this sheep bang, I'd get up there in a plane and look them over for myself.
3: What for? We can look them over just as well after they land and without so much trouble.
4: Is that so? Pretty sure of yourself, aren't you? How do you know you may not run into plenty of trouble after they land?
3: For instance?
4: For instance, How do you know that each one of those planes isn't a bomber converted into a passenger plane?
8: Shanghai Lil.
4: Maybe a trap for you, Derek.
3: Oh, a trap. Don't try to be melodramatic, Lil.
4: Melodramatic? Remember the wooden horse of Troy with soldiers in it?
3: Yes, but that has nothing
4: to... Well, those 12 planes may carry men with machine guns. They may capture this hideout of yours before you can get your defense guns turned around on them.
5: Your most high superior, Shanghai Li voices likely suggestion.
9: Yes, she would. I never thought of that.
4: You wouldn't, Derek. That's why you need me around.
5: And what we do, most high superior, signal already given for strange planes to land.
3: What'll we do? We'll send up another smokescreen, of course.
6: Yen Sing! Hong Yen! 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
7: Advance, most high superior.
4: I'm afraid you're too late, Derek. Here's the first plane of the new arrivals landing now.
1: Meanwhile, Jungle Jim and Lynn Chalmers, with Kolu trailing behind them, are being brought back to the Purple Triangle headquarters by Bluger's horsemen.
10: Well, Lynn, looks like Derek Bluger made the first score for his side. We're his prisoners, all right.
11: Yes, Jim. Oh, if only you'd listened to me and saved yourself.
10: Save myself? Why, you know I wouldn't leave you to Bluger's tender mercy, Lynn. We tried to escape this trap. We can comfort ourselves with that.
11: And I was trying so hard to miss you, Jim. You see, this is the second time Bluger sent me out for you.
10: What happened the first time?
11: They forgot to gag me, so I was able to lean forward and grab the reins with my teeth, turn the horse around, and practically guide him back to Bluger's hideout.
10: Clever girl.
11: I thought Bluger would think that his scheme had failed and give up.
10: But he got another horse and had you gagged and sent out again, eh?
11: Yes, and then you saw me.
10: Well, I can see I'm not dealing with a man who gives up easily. But I still think, Lynn, that since you've served your purpose, Bluger will release you.
11: But what's going to happen to you, Jim?
10: That's something I haven't the slightest idea about, and I'm not going to start worrying now. How you doing back there, Kolu?
12: Quiet, you.
10: All right, soldier, but you can't stop me from looking. Kolu seems to be making out all right, doesn't he, Lynn?
11: Yes. They aren't paying much attention to him. It's us they're interested in, Jim.
10: Yep. This is one time we get to play the star part. Gosh, this seems like old time, Lynn. Like the times back at Burawani when Lily DeVril had your father prisoner at her plantation house.
11: Lily DeVril? Jim,
10: hey, what's happened?
11: Kolu! Kolu's making a break for his freedom.
13: So he is. Boy, look at him run. Run for it, Cole. Get into the hills.

0: Most High Superior, what we do?
1: What can we do but wait and see what our visitors are going to do?
0: Shanghai Lil, you may have correct answer. Look at Wei, stranger landing.
2: Yeah, not one of them has opened a cabin door.
1: You're right, Lil. Those that have landed seem to be waiting for the other. Looks queer to me.
0: Here comes last one. Now we see.
1: Yeah.
3: Most High Superior! Most High Superior!
2: Here comes Yen Sing on the run. I wonder what's happened.
1: We'll soon know. Well, what is it, Yen Sing?
3: Most High Superior, message just received over radio. Announced 20 officers Canton Air Force have deserted.
2: What?
3: Everyone asked to look out for 12 bombing planes, which they took with them.
1: Are you sure, Yen Sing?
3: Oh, yes, Most High Superior. Canton government just broadcast announcement offer $20,000 for capture of each deserter.
1: Lil, Lin Poo, you hear?
0: Yes, Most High Superior.
2: Yeah, I heard. $20,000.
1: A reward for the capture of each deserter, huh? Well, I guess we know where we stand with these fellows if they don't obey my orders.
0: Here come leader of government squadron, Most High Superior.
1: So that's what they were waiting for. His plane was the last to land. Come on, Lin Poo, let's go meet him.
0: Yes, Most High Superior.
4: Gentlemen, I am General Yang Si. Whom have I honor of addressing?
1: My name's Bluger. I'm head of this outfit.
4: General Bluger.
1: This is my second in command, General Lin Poo.
4: General Lin Poo.
0: General Yang Si.
4: I, Vice Commander of 4th Kwangtung Army Air Force. Excuse, please. Should say, was Vice Commander.
1: Yes. You said in your note here that you were deserted.
4: Yes, General.
1: You must have crippled the Kwangtung Air Force when you left with those fine planes of yours.
4: Unfortunately, have not done so. Latest news received on radio say 20 new airplanes purchased abroad, creating 2 new air forces.
0: Curiosity prompts me to ask, General Yangtze, why you have deserted?
4: Most natural question, General Lin Fu. My comrades and I not participating in civil war between two governments of China.
0: So? Then what are you doing?
1: Be quiet, Lin Fu. I'll do the talking.
0: Excuse, please, Most High Superior.
1: General Yangtze.
4: Yes, General.
1: Just what is the situation between the Canton and the Nanking provinces?
4: War breaking out any moment, General Bluger. Generalissimo Wang Gaoyu commanded Canton Yuan Tuan Section, Hankou Railway, transporting troops and military supplies. Passenger and freight service suspended.
1: I see. That does look like the boys down there in the southwest mean business.
4: Yes, General. Also, food shortage reported in Wuchao.
1: Wuchao? Where's that?
4: In Guangxi, near Guangdong border.
1: Are you the only members of the Kwangtung Army to desert?
4: No, General Bluger. Other deserters have gone Shanghai by steamer from Canton. And another bombing plane, like these we have with us, lost somewhere on way.
1: I see. Well, what's holding up the fireworks? Why haven't they started the war?
4: Jealousy among generals in command.
1: Oh.
0: Yeah.
4: When settled, war commencing.
1: Do you suppose your comrades in Shanghai would be interested in joining forces with me?
4: Thinking so, General Bluger. If project proves interesting enough...
1: I'm sure it will. Tell your comrades here we welcome them. They have the freedom of our camp.
4: Many thanks, General Bluger.
1: Lil, come here.
2: What is it, Derek?
1: Lil, I want you and Lin Poo to fly down to Shanghai and sign up the rest of the deserters.
0: Yes, dear. High Superior.
1: The Purple Triangle Army can use every man. And you and Lil must deliver them.

0: Shanghai Lil and Lin Pu have hardly left the camp when Jungle Jim and Lin Chalmers are brought in by the horsemen.
1: The prisoners are outside, Most High Superior.
2: Good. I'll take care of the girl later. Bring in this Jungle Jim Bradley.
1: At once, Most High Superior. Our Most High Superior deigns to see Jungle Jim Bradley. This way, please.
3: I've been waiting for this interview for some time.
2: Oh, welcome, Jungle Jim.
3: Thanks.
2: Guard, you may take your place outside the door.
3: Let me congratulate you, Bluger, on the clever way in which you use Lin Chalmers as the bait for your trap.
2: You flatter me, sir. Let's get down to business. Why have you been spying on me?
3: Spying? Oh, no, Bluger. My business in coming here was to convince you, by force if necessary, of the foolishness of this plan of yours to conquer China.
2: My dear sir, nothing can stop the army of the Purple Triangle. I'm to be the first white emperor of China.
3: Your being an American might cause international misunderstanding.
2: With an awakened and aroused China behind me, I fear no power on earth.
3: The boast of an egomaniac.
2: You underrate me, Bradley. I'm a man of destiny.
3: I have overrated you, Bluger.
2: How so?
3: I thought you were a fool. Now I'm convinced that you're stark mad.
2: Fortunately, I can afford to laugh off your puny insults. I am master here, as you will soon find out.
0: What does Bluger plan to do with Jungle Jim? The adventures you have just heard dramatized are pictured in full-color action pictures in the Comic Weekly, the big Comic Weekly distributed with your Hearst Sunday newspaper everywhere. 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They're Skippy and Bringing Up Father, the Katzenjammer Kids, Toots and Casper, Barney Google, Flash Gordon, and many, many others. 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Same time, same station for a continuation of the adventures of Jungle Jim.

0: This is ABN, the Antioch Broadcasting Network. You just heard an episode of Jungle Jim, which originally aired Saturday, August 8th, 1936. Its title, The Purple Triangle. This episode of Jungle Jim originally aired Saturday, August 15th, 1936. Titled, The Purple Triangle.
1: Presenting the adventures of Jungle Jim. Last week, while Jungle Jim, Colo, and Lynn Chalmers were being led back to the Purple Triangle headquarters, Colo suddenly made a break for freedom and headed into the hills. In the meantime, the squadron of government bombing planes which were flying over Derek Bluger's camp landed, and their commander, General Yangtze, placed them at the disposal of the revolutionist leader. He also reported to Bluger that there were other deserters in Shanghai. Upon hearing this, Bluger sent Shanghai Lil and Lin Fu to enlist their services in the cause. When Jungle Jim was brought face to face with his captor, he tried to persuade him to abandon his plans, but Derek Bluger refused. The thrilling adventures of Jungle Jim are pictured each Sunday in the Comic Weekly, the world's greatest pictorial supplement of humor and adventure. The Comic Weekly, each page printed in full colors, is distributed everywhere as an integral part of your Hearst Sunday newspaper. And now we continue our story. Jungle Jim boldly faces his captor, Derek Bluger.
2: I thought you were a fool, Bluger. Now I'm convinced that you're stark mad.
3: Fortunately, Bradley, I can afford to laugh off your puny insults. I am master here, as you will soon find out.
2: No doubt.
3: You're quite correct. There is no doubt about it. Smarter men than you have tried to stand in my way, and they're no longer among the living.
2: So I've heard, Bluger. And I'm not the only one. The American Embassy at Shanghai knows all about that, too. That's why they sent me up here.
3: You might just as well have taken life easy back in your jungle. In fact, you might better have.
2: Oh, I don't know about that.
3: Well, I do. You had some crack-brained idea of walking into my headquarters here and politely asking me to accompany you back to Shanghai. You're going to find out it won't work.
2: It looks that way, doesn't it?
3: If I'd let myself investigate every red herring that's been waved in front of me, Bradley, I wouldn't be where I am at this moment.
2: Quite right, Bluger. You'd now be safely behind bars.
3: And that's where you're going right now. Yinsing!
4: Most High Superior.
3: Take our prisoner, Jim Bradley, to the detention quarters underground. Put his native companion down there, too.
4: Excuse, please, Most High Superior. Captain of horsemen, very sorry, but black man escape on way here.
3: A stupid fool! Put that captain in irons at once. Send out a scout plane in charge of that new recruit. What's his name? Yangtze. Capture the native.
4: At once, Most High Superior.
3: Wait. Send Miss Chalmers in here while you're doing that.
4: Yes, Most High Superior. Come, you, this way.
3: No. Bradley can stay here until you attend to the other things.
4: Yes, Most High Superior.
2: What are you going to do with Lynn Chalmers?
3: Oh, you're beginning to realize that I'm master here, eh? Well, don't get impatient. You'll soon find out what I'm going to do with the girl.
2: She served her purpose, Bluger. She decoyed me from hiding. You're going to let Lynn go, aren't you?
3: Yes, I'm going to let her go to the same place I'm sending you, Jungle Jim Bradley.
2: Where's that?
3: I've got a sort of an annex for my guests. It's a little more private downstairs.
2: No doubt the air is better. We won't have to share it with you.
3: That's enough of that, Bradley. Ah, Miss Chalmers.
2: What? Why, she's gagged and bound again. What's the meaning of this, Bluger?
3: That's my affair. Now, see here, Miss Chalmers. You seem to have forgotten what I told you about trying any tricks on me. You warned your friend here that he'd walked into a trap. You were seen pointing out the horsemen following you. Lucky that my men were close enough on your heels so that they captured him anyway. But I'm going to give you a sample of what you'd have gotten if Bradley had escaped. Take this.
2: Why, you yellow dog, striking a defenseless woman, I'll...
3: Keep back, Bradley, or I'll bring you. Yinsing!
2: If you didn't have that gun, Bluger, I...
4: Most High Superior?
3: Take Jungle Jim Bradley to his detention cell. His sense of chivalry seems to be getting the best of him.
4: Yes, Most High Superior. Come, you.
2: Keep your hands off Lynn Chalmers, Derek Bluger, or you'll answer to me.
3: Derek Bluger answers to no man. As for punishing this girl, I haven't even started yet.

0: In Shanghai, Lin Fu and Shanghai Lil are on their way to a rendezvous with the leader of the deserters whom Yang Tsi told them about.
1: Down this way, Shanghai Lil.
2: Are you sure, Lin Fu?
1: Very sure. Have address written on this piece of paper.
2: I can't say that I like this assignment. I didn't realize we'd have to come right into the heart of Shanghai.
1: Oh, yes. Very good place for hiding. One always safer in crowd when not wishing to be discovered.
2: That's all very well in detective movies, Lin Fu.
1: I'm very much surprised at you, Shanghai Lil. You always crossing bridge before it is built. Who here on this street know us?
2: It happens to be the one leading to the English mission. Wouldn't it be just too amusing if our friend, the Reverend Manly Chalmers, should walk right into us?
1: Reverend Chalmers, I'm not thinking of same.
2: No, I guess not. That shows you what comes of associating too much with Derek Bluger. It's catching this not thinking.
1: So?
2: Yes, so. Now, you've got the habit. I'll have to watch out or I'll be the next victim.
1: I'm noticing not one thing you suggest ever happening, Shanghai Lil. You tell most high superior bombing planes, passenger planes, carry soldiers.
2: I didn't say they weren't bombers. I said they mightn't be.
1: But mind occupied with fear of what may happen, unable to solve problems already present. Now much better we keep minds on meeting General Chan Hu.
2: Okay, my slant-eyed companion. But while you keep your mind on Chan Hu, I'll keep my eye peeled for people we don't want to have see us.
1: And here, eating house, where papers say we find General Chan Hu.
2: Just a minute. Isn't that Fong Ki?
3: Fong Ki, where is he? I cut out his heart. I gouge out his eyes, that traitor.
2: Ease up on the blood pressure, General. I guess I was mistaken. Anyway, the fellow disappeared so quickly, I only got a glimpse of him. Come on.
1: In here. Here we are, Shanghai Lil. Now we contact General Chan Hu.
2: Well, you might just as well say, now we'll find the needle in the haystack. Well, there isn't a single uniform in the place. How can we recognize him?
1: That problem already solved, Shanghai Lil. Sent note telling Chan Hu I coming here with lady of your description.
2: Oh.
1: We will take table in corner. There, one table vacant. Come, Shanghai Lil. You will be interested in Chan Hu.
2: Yes? Why?
1: He partly of your race. Had Chinese father, white mother.
2: Oh, Eurasian.
1: Yes. Sit down here. We wait. Nothing more we can do.
2: But Lin Fu, this table is in the corner opposite the door.
1: Right so. Chan Hu, see us all plainer.
2: I think we'd be better off in some other part of this joint. I've looked around and there's only one exit. The door we came in.
3: Look, Shanghai Lil. Man getting up from table, coming this way. Must be Chan Hu.
2: Good. And the quicker we meet him, the quicker we can get out of here. Unless my womanly intuition fails me again, it'll be healthier for us in the open air.
1: Listen, Shanghai Lil. Most High Superior has ordered us to get this man on our side.
2: Well?
1: We must promise Chan Hu anything. Here he comes.
4: Good afternoon. Have I the honor of addressing the Honorable Lin Fu?
1: General Chan Hu?
4: Quiet. Names may be known when faces are not.
1: Play be seated. You knowing from note who Lady Companion is?
4: Yes. How do you do?
2: Usually pretty well. I'm not so sure about this time, though.
4: So sorry. Shall we discuss business bringing us together?
1: Without further delay, my friend. First state your position at present time.
4: At present, I am deserter from Guangdong province. Nanking official placed price on my head. It is impossible for me to stay here. Also, it is impossible for me to go back to Guangdong.
1: My friend, my superior wishing to know latest news from civil war for very important reasons.
4: The civil war is collapsing. Guangdong is now left to Nanking.
1: So, my friend, you wish fighting? You wish power?
4: For myself? Yes.
1: Well spoken, my friend. Our superior could use men like you. It not so, Shanghai Lil?
2: Yes. Just the type.
4: When do we start this fight?
1: Presently, my friend, presently. My superior now laying most careful plans. When all is ready, word will be passed to you. In meantime, rally as many as possible around the standard.
4: What standard?
1: The standard of the Purple Triangle.
4: The Purple Triangle?
1: Yes.
4: I did not know
1: that. You will work secretly here in Shanghai for the great cause?
4: Most certainly. Many thanks for this opportunity. I will tell my companions. This is honor beyond words.
1: We're very glad having you on our side, General Chan Yu.
2: And that's no lie. We certainly didn't prove.
1: Eh?
2: Look who's come in.
3: Reverend Chalmers, coming this way.
2: I was sure that was Fong Ki I saw outside. Come on, Lin Pu. We've got to get out of here. Knock the table over so he can't catch us. Hello, Reverend. Sorry, we can't stay.

0: And to think I was fool enough to believe in you. To trust you as a friend.
1: Remember, darling, all's fair in love and war. And a woman takes both very seriously.
0: Yeah, it looks like it.
2: And now that you know where you stand, Bradley, you can go back to your cell and think things over.
3: Most High Superior, radio message just received from Yangtze. Black man captured.
2: Good.
0: Poor Kolu.
2: I wouldn't waste any sympathy on your servant if I were you, Bradley. You'll need plenty of yourself. Take him away, Yinsing.
3: At once, Most High Superior. Come, you.
2: Well, baby, did you get the look on Bradley's face when he saw you?
1: Yes.
2: I've never seen anybody so surprised in all my hectic life. You certainly told him all.
4: Remember, Doc, all's fair in love and war. And a woman takes both very serious.
2: What a line.
1: Yes?
2: Say, what are you looking so sour about? We've got the spy, Jungle Jim Bradley, a prisoner. We've got 12 bombers added to our Air Force. And you and Lin Pu signed up Chan Hu's forces in Shanghai.
1: And you're all ready to go now, Derek.
2: Yes. Here's where we start the fireworks.
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0: From the far horizons of the unknown come tales of new dimensions in time and space. 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
1: X minus one...
0: Tonight, Celana by James E. Gunn. 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

0: minus one. 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
1: My name is Norman Blake, statistician first class. At 2:30 p.m. on Monday, October 21st, in the year 2055, I became a deviant. I left my job an hour early. To deviate from the norm was unheard of in a perfectly adjusted society such as ours. Thanks to the great psychologist Kinder, we had a society where everybody's job suited his talents and needs, where children were raised scientifically, and where everyone lived happily on an even keel instead of swinging back and forth from gloom to ecstasy. Then I noticed it, the single flaw in the perfect system.
2: Come in. Yes, Norm.
1: Henry, I'd like to talk to you for a moment, privately.
2: Close the door. It's rather unusual for me to see one of my statisticians privately, but since we're old friends...
1: Something rather serious has come up.
2: Oh?
1: As you know, my duty is to check the computers to make certain there are no deviations.
2: Yes?
1: This morning, I ran over the figures for our district. Here is the sheet. The deviation is near the bottom.
2: 1,037 gallons of water purified, 1,037 gallons consumed, 9,328 births, 9,328 deaths. I see nothing wrong so far.
1: Read the next item.
2: One candy bar taken from baby. Well?
1: But don't you see? A baby can't consent. Therefore, it must have been taken without consent. Henry, that is theft. We haven't had a case of theft in this society for almost 29 years.
2: I see.
1: It's got me so upset, I can't think of anything else.
2: You're a little edgy, aren't you?
1: Well, wouldn't you be if you knew there was an antisocial being walking the streets of your own city?
2: I don't think I'd quite go to pieces like that. Maybe, well, this is just a suggestion. Maybe you ought to see an analyst. Perhaps it would help you deal with this problem.
1: I've been analyzed.
2: How long ago?
1: 8 years.
2: Well, unless you're prepared to handle this problem, I'd advise you to get some help. Meanwhile, take the rest of the afternoon off.
1: Off? Deviate from the schedule?
2: As director and as an old friend of yours, I order it. I consider you to be in extreme upset.
1: That's your order?
2: That's my order.
1: I must confess that as I went toward the elevator, a line kept running through my head. Norm has departed from the norm. I was doing something unorthodox. And what frightened me was that it amused me. Here I was, leaving work, 1 hour early. I was so preoccupied that I stepped into the elevator without noticing that someone was already in it. An invasion of privacy almost unforgivable. He was a small, strange-looking man with short silver hair and thick, round glasses. Oops, I beg your pardon. I didn't really know you were...
3: Perfectly all right, stranger.
1: I'll just step out and...
3: Hold it, brother. You've got troubles, I can see.
1: Well, I...
3: My advice to you is, see an analyst. Don't wait another 24 hours.
1: I thank you for the advice.
3: That's more than advice, brother. It's a commercial. Here's my card. Andrew C. Rednick, public analyst.
1: Oh, you're an analyst.
3: Freelance.
1: I didn't know there were any.
3: I'm probably one of the few still practicing. My slogan is, don't kid with your id. If life ain't dandy, come see Andy.
1: I may be up to see you.
3: You will, I can tell.
1: I put on my public face, the mask we wear on the street, and rode home in the proper manner, my arms and hands folded. When I got home, my wife, Nada, was in her room. I signaled on the intercom in case she was, entertaining. She wasn't. She never did. Sometimes I wondered if Nada was quite normal and well-adjusted. Hello, darling.
4: Is something wrong? Why are you home so early?
1: I just uncovered a crime wave.
4: A what?
1: A crime wave. A theft. Candy. From a baby.
4: Is that serious?
1: It threatens the entire structure of our society. We have a delicately balanced mechanism here. We're not ready for crime. We don't even know how to catch a criminal.
4: Isn't there an old saying, it takes a thief to catch a thief?
1: It takes a... Darling, that's it. That's the answer to our problem.
4: What is?
1: In order to protect society, I've got to catch the thief. And the only way to do it, obviously, is to become one myself.
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0: Now, back to X-1 and Solana.
1: The address on the card was a deserted skyscraper, a pre-analytic building. The elevators were out of order, and I had to climb 29 flights of stairs. Finally, I was in front of a door that read, Andrew C. Rednick, Public Analyst. Grin and come in. Mr. Rednick?
2: It ain't Santa Claus, brother.
1: Who?
2: You wouldn't remember. Park your ego. Now, boy, what's your problem?
1: I've got to do something, and it isn't in my psychological profile.
2: That's the trouble with this society. Nobody's capable of handling the unexpected.
1: Are you saying there's an advantage to being unadjusted?
2: Don't second-guess the analyst, boy. If you mean by advantage, will you be happier? No. But if you mean power, then you've got it. In a country of normal people, the neurotic man is king. You want to be king, boy?
1: Of course not. I'm perfectly happy and well-adjusted, except for one little problem.
2: Namely?
1: I've got to catch a thief.
2: So?
1: So I've got to know how a thief thinks and feels, what he does, where he goes.
2: You mean you want to become neurotic?
1: Exactly.
2: This is a rather unorthodox request.
1: I suppose it is.
2: I could lose my license if anyone found out.
1: If you don't do it, it could mean the end of society and civilization.
2: As bad as that, eh? Very well.
1: Start at once?
2: Why not? Sit at my desk while I lie down on the couch and tell you about my childhood.
1: You lie down? I'm the one that's supposed to lie down.
2: You forget this is reverse analysis. I'm supposed to make you neurotic, frustrated. Now then, the first thing I remember was an argument between my father and mother.
1: You were living with your own father and mother? Ooh, how unhygienic. What a nasty situation.
2: You aren't very good at this sort of thing, are you, boy? You're supposed to listen, not comment. Now then, when I was 27, I perfected analysis and revolutionized society.
1: What are you talking about? Kinder perfected analysis and revolutionized society. He died.
2: Don't second-guess the analyst.
1: You know, I'm beginning to dislike you already.
2: Fine. We're making progress already. You're beginning to experience dislike. Next, we'll achieve hatred, and then loathing. In 3 weeks, you'll be well on the road to becoming a crook.
1: Every day for the next week, Rednick lay comfortably on his red leather couch, rambling about his childhood and his problems, while I longed to tell him about my own. I grew more and more repressed, and my disposition became worse and worse. On the eighth day, something happened at the office that made me realize I had to hurry.
3: Come in.
1: Henry, it's happened.
3: What?
1: The thief has struck again, but this time it's even more serious.
3: What did he take?
1: $1 million is missing from the First District Bank.
3: Great Scott.
1: We got to find this thief, Henry. We're doomed if we don't.
3: Well, maybe he's worked out his repressions. After all, what can a man steal after he's stolen $1 million?
1: I don't know, but I intend to find out.
3: Maybe you ought to drop it, Norm.
1: How can you say a thing like that? It's positively antisocial.
3: Calm down now. You're all upset again. Why don't you take the day off and go home? Spend some time with that lovely wife of yours. She misses you.
1: How do you know?
3: Norm, boy, do I detect a note of jealousy? You'd better watch your step. Jealousy is the forerunner of violence. Are you seeing an analyst, as I suggested?
1: Yes, I am.
3: Well, keep at it, boy. You're in bad shape.
1: I kept at it. By the time the annual status examinations were due, I was a complete wreck. I hated Andrew Rednick with a passion. I was ambitious and jealous. I had even sunk to that basest of all passions. I had fallen in love with my own wife. And still, I had not been able to ferret out the thief. He had not struck again.
2: Ah, you're early, son.
1: So I'm early.
2: You'll have to wait. I have another patient.
1: What?
2: You'll have to wait. I have another patient in the other room. He'll be leaving in a minute. Just sit down.
1: Another patient. I could have killed him. Never occurred to me that Andrew C. Rednick would have another patient. After a few moments, a man emerged from the inner office. He was wearing a silver mask or public face, and naturally I couldn't see his features. As I had my own mask on, he didn't see my features either. But I sensed a certain hostility as he brushed by me.
2: Come in, son.
1: Who is he?
2: Take it easy. We don't reveal the names or identities of patients.
1: I hate him.
2: You're jealous.
1: Jealous? As a matter of fact, I've been thinking of quitting the analysis.
2: Good. This is your last session anyway.
1: My last session? But it can't be. The annual examinations are coming up tomorrow. I'm not ready. I'll be demoted to a menial job.
2: I doubt it.
1: I told you I'm not ready. What can I do?
2: Have you ever thought of cheating?
1: On the examination? That's horrible. Only a monster could suggest such a thing. What kind of man are you? Who are you, Rednick?
2: Let me close the door. Now, look through the glass at my sign. You can read it backwards with the door closed.
1: Andrew Rednick, Rednick backwards. Kinder? You? It's impossible. He's the founder of our whole society. Besides, he's dead. He died in an accident.
2: All staged. I just decided to duck out.
1: Why?
2: Because, my friend, I found I had created a Frankenstein, a perfect society. It was like paradise, a Garden of Eden. The same silly people, happy, not wanting anything, not going anyplace, and not changing. So I decided to create a little sin and thereby give the creatures change, growth, misery, ecstasy, and free will. In a sense, I made them creative. Well, son, au revoir.
1: But am I really finished?
2: You're just beginning. Your frustrations are like rabbits, boy. They just keep breeding. I'm the one who's finished.
1: He clapped his hat on his head and walked out, leaving me alone in his office. When I walked over to his desk, I found a gun lying on top of it. I put it in my pocket and returned to my office. The next 5 hours were spent in statistically predicting the questions I would be asked on the annual examination and in finding out the answers in advance. Then I went home.
4: Darling, how did it go?
1: Nada, take a good look at your husband. See anything different?
4: Well, I've been noticing a change for the past few weeks.
1: You're going to notice a much bigger change, sweetheart. Tomorrow, the new appointments will be made based on the results of the annual examination.
4: Did you do well?
1: Did I do well? Read this card.
4: The enclosed card has a magnetic reproduction of your new psychological profile. It indicates you are in the 99th percentile of leadership with the second highest altruism rating ever scored. Therefore, a new position has been created for you. Beginning tomorrow, you will be deputy mayor of the district. Deputy, darling, it's wonderful.
1: Yes, I dare say it is. Only one thing troubles me.
4: What's that?
1: I can't understand how anybody scored higher than I did. I'd counted on becoming mayor. The following day, I reported to the office of the new mayor of our district, the only person who had scored higher than I on the annual examination. I was ushered in promptly. The new mayor was seated behind a huge desk. He wore his public face mask. Mr. Mayor, I'm Norman Blake, the new deputy.
3: Yes, we've met, you know.
1: Oh, I'm afraid I don't...
3: Let me remove my public face. There.
1: Henry. Henry Foreman.
3: I'm amazed you didn't guess sooner.
1: How?
3: Quite simple. You and I, dear fellow, have unstable patterns. With me, the first break came the day I took that bar of candy from the baby as I was passing the nursery. My own act frightened me so that I sought an analyst. The same analyst you sought.
1: Rednick?
3: Rednick, Kinder, it's all the same.
1: And you were the thief and I never...
3: It takes one to know one, Norm.
1: You cheated on the exam, too.
3: Using the computer, just as you did.
1: Are there any others like us?
3: I don't know. We'll find out, though. We're ambitious, you and I. That means we'll be moving up, heading for the governorship, perhaps even the presidency. And then we'll collide with the others, if there are any. As Rednick said, in a world of normal people, the neurotic is king.
1: The only trouble with that is, there can only be one king.
3: That's right. And only one mayor.
1: The look he gave me then sent chills up and down my spine. In spite of my high position, I haven't had a moment's peace or relaxation since. Neither, I suspect, has Henry Foreman. There were imbalances in our world which had to lead to the destruction of one or all of us, and we knew it. There was one saying that Redneck Kinder had forgotten to tack up on his wall. Uneasy lies the head that wears the crown.
0: Fred Collins again, and I'll have another word for you about X-1 in a moment. The attention of the nation is focused on Los Angeles and New York, the cities where two long-awaited world championship boxing matches will take place. The ears of the nation will be tuned to Cavalcade of Sports on NBC Radio, the only network that will bring you both these championship bouts. Friday night, Archie Moore versus Tony Anthony for the light heavyweight crown. Monday night, Sugar Ray Robinson versus Carmen Basilio for the world's middleweight title. And you'll hear them both direct from ringside only on Cavalcade of Sports on NBC Radio. Yes, Friday night, light heavyweight champ Archie Moore pits his skill and experience against the youth and stamina of Tony Anthony. Monday night, Sugar Ray Robinson, one of the greatest boxers in history, defends his middleweight crown against Carmen Basilio. Two great championship fights, Friday night, Moore versus Anthony, Monday night, Robinson versus Basilio. Both brought to you direct from ringside on Cavalcade of Sports, exclusively on these same NBC radio stations. You have just heard X-1, presented by the National Broadcasting Company in cooperation with Galaxy Science Fiction Magazine, which this month features Morning After by Robert Sheckley. What was Pearson doing here? Would he live or die? For the answers to these and other questions, he had to keep tuning in on a hangover. Galaxy Magazine, on your newsstand today. X-1 has brought you Solana, a story from the pages of Galaxy written by James E. Gunn and adapted for radio by George Lefferts. Featured in our cast were Walter Black as Norman Blake, David Ross as Andrew C. Rednig, Adele Ronson as Nada, and Guy Repp as Foreman. This is Fred Collins speaking. X-1 was directed by George Voutsas and is an NBC Radio Network production.
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1: 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Lieber Brothers Company, the makers of Lux Flakes, bring you the Lux Radio Theater, starring Lana Turner, Van Heflin, and Peter Lawford in Green Dolphin Street. 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
2: Greetings from Hollywood, ladies and gentlemen. This is a special occasion in the Lux Radio Theater. Special because we're bringing you the star you've asked for so often in recent months. That star is the glamorous Lana Turner. And to make the evening perfect, we present her with two co-stars. One is a longtime favorite in this theater, Van Heflin. And the other is the new box office attraction who makes his first appearance here tonight, Peter Lawford. The play is Metro-Goldwyn-Mayer's spectacular screen success, Green Dolphin Street, in which Miss Turner and Van Heflin play their original screen roles. Based on the best-selling novel by Elizabeth Googe, it's a panorama of adventure set in the last century and one of the most dramatic love stories among recent motion pictures. It always pleases us when we can bring you stars you've asked for in your letters, letters which so often tell us how useful you found Lux Flakes in your home. Lux Flakes is a star performer and makes possible a star performance like Green Dolphin Street. Here's the curtain for Act One, starring Lana Turner as Marianne, Van Heflin as Timothy, and Peter Lawford as William. Between England and the coast of France are the Channel Islands, and the harbor and the town of Saint-Pierre. It's 100 years ago. In his rather shabby cottage, Dr. Edmund Ozanne, surgeon, has an unscheduled patient.
3: Holy Moses! Bleeding like a stuck pig. Get over there and lie down. Not going to faint, are you?
4: I'm not quite sure.
3: Knife wounds. Oh, this means a report for the police.
4: No, I don't want you to report it.
3: Give me one good reason why I shouldn't.
4: Well, it's a private matter.
3: A woman, huh? And the man who carved you up was her husband?
4: No, he's her brother.
3: Brother. Huh. Very uninteresting. Here, take a drink of this.
4: What is it?
3: Whiskey. Ask two more questions and I'll drink it myself.
4: Thanks.
3: But drink it all. I've got to sew you up. This man with the knife.
4: I killed him. But I didn't lift a hand to him until he came at me with a knife. Then it was him or me.
3: He looking for you?
4: Well, not yet, but when his body's found, I...
3: Well, that's your concern, my friend. Now, if you're ready, I've got work to do.
4: I've been asleep. How long? You gave me something to make me sleep.
3: Ungrateful wretch, of course I did. How far do you think you'd have got if you hadn't had some rest?
4: I'm sorry. What time is it?
3: 10 o'clock.
4: Who have you told about me?
3: No one.
4: When I came here this afternoon, there was a young man who opened the door.
3: My son.
4: Oh.
3: Don't worry. William won't talk. What made you come to me? I'm new in Saint-Pierre. Or didn't you know?
4: Maybe that's why I came.
3: This man you killed...
4: He was a fisherman. Bartolo, his sister told him that I promised to marry her. He chose to believe her.
3: Ah, but the lady of your choice is someone else.
4: This afternoon, before I fell asleep, you had visitors. I heard them.
3: Two pretty girls, friends of my son.
4: The Patterall girls from Green Dolphin Street. Marguerite and Marianne.
3: You know them?
5: What did you mean? What did you mean, friends of your son? Is he going to marry one of them?
3: Marry? My son? The richest girls in the island?
5: Well, I've seen them together. He was with Marianne yesterday on the shore.
3: Oh, I see. You're in love with her yourself, huh?
5: I don't believe I've spoken 20 words to her in 10 years. She's passed my shop. I've said good morning, but she doesn't even know I exist.
3: She'll know when they hang you.
5: Well, maybe they won't if I can get away tonight.
3: Ah.
5: Well, there's a ship in the harbor. It leaves tomorrow for New Zealand. Here. It's all the money that I have.
3: £10? I'll take 6 shillings, including the glass of whiskey.
5: No, I'd feel better if you took it all.
3: And how do you think I'd feel? I'll get out of here.
5: I'll never forget you, Dr. Dozan. Thank you.
6: Marianne, are you still awake?
7: I've been thinking, Marguerite.
6: Marianne, not about that terrible murder.
7: Oh, why would I think about that? I've been thinking about that ship in the harbor. Oh, it's the most beautiful ship I've ever seen. Tomorrow morning, I'm going aboard, if they let me.
6: Marianne, I've been thinking, too. Is it possible to fall in love with a man you've known only 5 days and seen only 3 times?
7: Yes, I think it is.
6: That means you're in love with William Ozanne, too.
7: No, but I could be in love with a man he could be.
6: Oh, isn't it wonderful that Dr. Ozanne should come back to Saint-Pierre after all these years?
7: Well, it's more wonderful that he has a son as handsome as William.
6: Marianne, whichever of us he chooses, if he should choose one of us. Oh, Marianne, it must never make any difference between us.
7: Nothing ever could or ever will.
6: But how could William not fall in love with you? You're so striking. And you have a brain.
7: But you're the beauty of the family, darling. I wonder if William would want to see that ship tomorrow.
6: Why don't you ask him?
7: Yes. Yes, I think I will. First thing tomorrow morning. Well, aren't you glad you came, William? Did you ever see anything prettier?
8: Oh, she's a fine ship, all right. What is she, Marianne?
7: One of the new clippers, the fastest ship afloat.
8: Look at her name, the Green Dolphin.
7: Ah, and you live on the corner of Green Dolphin Street. That's a sign, William.
9: And what do you think you're doing there?
7: Where are you from and what cargo?
9: New Zealand, my pretty. Cargo of timber.
7: Well, you've got the most perfect ship I've ever seen.
9: Captain O'Hara, ma'am, at your service. And since you like the ship, come aboard and look around.
8: Well, thanks, we'd like to.
9: This is my cabin. Come in, come in.
7: Well, it looks more like a museum.
9: That's a shark's head on the wall. Maka shark. Caught it in the Tasman Sea with a boat hook. Yes, New Zealand's a beautiful country with a grand smell of the forest. A fine, sweet land with timber and flax. Wonderful pasture land, belonging to no one.
8: There are places like that in this world, and I have to live and rot on this little island.
7: You're a man, William. You don't have to do anything you don't want to.
10: Captain O'Hara! Captain O'Hara!
9: I'm coming. Drunken sailor, likely. Wait here if you'd like.
8: Thanks, but I think we'd better be getting ashore.
9: Then good day to you both.
7: Have a good voyage, Captain. And if you ever come back to Saint-Pierre...
9: I will, miss, one year or another.
11: All right.
9: You better leave off the stern. The bit of trouble seems forward. All right, Mr. Wiley. What's going on here?
12: And this man below, sir, in the hold.
9: Well, who are you?
5: What difference does it make?
9: Toss him overboard, Mr. Wiley.
5: No, wait, please. My name's Timothy Haslam.
9: And all bandaged up, eh? You wouldn't be hiding from the police.
5: Yes, I am. I want to get out of this country.
9: I like the way you look me in the eye, Mr. Haslam, and the way you speak up. All right, I'll help you. I'm a man short in the crew. My name being O'Hara, I have no love for the British police. Take him below, Mr. Wiley. Keep him hid.
12: Yes, sir.
9: You'll be safe enough, Mr. Haslam. The English law can't reach you in New Zealand. Mr. Quincy.
13: Yes, sir.
9: We're lifting anchor in 1 hour.
7: Oh, I can still see her, William. The Green Dolphin, full sails, flying like a hawk out to sea.
6: Oh, I believe Marianne's fallen in love with that ship. She's talked of nothing else all day.
7: Well, then let's talk about William.
8: Ah, yes, indolent, good-for-nothing William.
6: Well, after all, a man must have some sort of a career.
8: I told you I'm thinking everything over. Perhaps I'll be a sailor on a clipper ship, like the Green Dolphin.
7: Oh, no, not on a clipper ship, William. You're going into the Navy.
8: Really?
7: Yes, to be an officer and a gentleman. And I'm quite serious.
8: Now I'll be serious. I've thought of the Navy 100 times. But my name is Ozanne, and not Paturel. It takes money and influence.
7: And suppose someone found a way to provide the money and the influence?
8: No, that's just talk. Who?
7: My father.
11: Marianne. Oh, how wonderful. Papa, of course.
8: And do you suppose that my father would permit that?
7: I know he'd permit it, if it were for your good.
8: Well, the mere idea seems to make you both exceedingly happy.
11: And you want us to be happy, don't you, William?
8: Oh, I'm a bad risk. Your father knows it. He's a clever man.
7: And I'm my father's daughter. I'll talk to him tonight.
3: Pete, Marianne, going aboard a strange ship with that uncouth ragamuffin. How could you?
7: You're right, Papa. My behavior was most unladylike. I ask you to forgive me.
3: Oh. Well, then, we'll say no more about it.
7: Thank you, Papa. But what about William?
3: I'll forbid him to see either you or Marguerite.
7: Well, that might be easily arranged, Papa. You see, William wants to leave Saint-Pierre. He wants to go in the Navy.
3: Well, not my problem.
7: Well, we'd be rid of him then, wouldn't we? And when he comes back, why, he'll be a gentleman and not nearly so offensive. But, of course, it takes influence and money.
3: Not my money, oh, no.
7: Mama's very fond of William. Wouldn't you like to treat William as if he were the son Mama has always longed for, but never had? Oh, but mind you, it won't be easy. Dr. Ozan's a very proud man.
3: Or he wouldn't dare object. Why, it's the chance of a lifetime for William.
7: I still think he may refuse.
3: Well, we'll soon find out. Proud, is he?
7: Oh, I wouldn't see him tonight, Papa. Tomorrow will do.
3: I shall go tonight. I shall go now.
7: Oh, and take Dr. Ozan a bottle of brandy.
3: I will not.
7: Our best brandy, Papa. The kind you smuggle in from France.
3: Marianne, that's a word I've forbidden in this house. Marcel, get me my hat. And a bottle of brandy.
7: Marguerite, aren't you coming down to the harbor? The Orion's been sighted. William's coming home.
11: Well, of course I'm coming. I'm just writing in my diary.
7: He's been gone 2 years, and you have to write in your diary. Well, I'm not going to wait for you.
11: And today, William is coming home. How slowly the time has passed since he left for England and the Royal Navy College. But now, at last, William is home again.
8: I know I'm most indelicately early for dinner, Marguerite. It's very kind of your father to invite me.
11: Oh, he's proud of you, William. He'll be down in a moment. And Mama and Marianne.
8: Then I must make use of that moment. It's the only moment I've had with you alone all day. And since we're sailing out again tonight...
11: Oh, such awful news, William. I thought you'd be home for days and days.
8: Then it mattered to you?
11: Yes.
8: Marguerite, ever since I've been away, I've thought of no one else but you. I love you. May I say that? I love you.
11: Oh, keep saying it, William, because I love you, too.
8: Well, it must be our secret, darling. Until I have the right to tell the whole world. And all the time I'm...
11: Oh, they're coming down. We're in here, Mama.
13: Good evening, William. I'm so sorry your father could not come.
8: Well, his patients become ill at the most inopportune times, madam.
13: Your sin, William. You must ask him to give you a tonic.
7: Oh, that's a life of discipline, Mama. The best thing in the world for a man. So, you're off to China tonight, William.
8: Yes, it's rotten luck. Our orders were waiting here for us.
7: Papa says that knowledge of the Orient is most important nowadays.
8: Well, I suppose it is, if it matters.
7: William, let me look at you.
8: Well?
7: I'm most pleased with you, William. Yes, I think Papa will be very happy with his investment.
11: It has been weeks now since William kissed me goodbye. By now he must be in China. Centuries until he comes home again. But until he does, no one must know, not even Marianne, how much I love him.
8: I'm writing this letter from a little shop in Hong Kong. By coincidence, the Green Dolphins, also in the harbor, and I hope to see Captain O'Hara shortly. Wait for me, Marguerite. This little necklace will say I have always loved you. And when I come home, I will ask your father for your hand in marriage.
5: That
8: Thank you very much for the pen and paper. And for speaking English.
14: I hope lady is pleased with necklace, sir. Sir, before you leave city, you wish to see places of interest?
8: Well, yes, I'd like to.
14: Oh, come inside, sir. My brother, excellent guide of city.
8: Thank you, but my letter and the necklace...
14: I will see they are mailed on first ship for England. This way, sir. This way.
9: Makes sense, Mr. Wiley. What the devil are you trying to tell me?
15: That there's a man in your cabin, sir. Naval officer. With the smell of whiskey that would bend our mast.
9: Naval officer? Holy saints.
15: He staggered aboard before we sailed. Since he was a naval officer... Well, sir, I thought you were in your cabin at the time, sir.
9: Wake up. Wake up, you fool. Who the devil are you?
8: Captain O'Hara.
9: You drunken slop. What do you think the ship is?
8: You don't remember me, St-Pierre?
9: What's that? Yes. You were with that beauty, the Patterell girl. What are you doing here?
8: Well, I had shore leave. I was seeing the city. They gave me something to drink.
9: No more brains than a flea. You've been drugged, mister. Drugged and robbed. Ha! And you an officer of the Navy.
8: When I woke up, my ship had sailed. I thought that perhaps you could help.
9: You should have gone to the British Consul. Instead of that, you're now a deserter.
8: But I can still go to the Consul.
9: Oh, you can, eh? 5 hours out at sea?
8: What are you talking about?
9: We're bound for New Zealand, Port of Wellington.
8: New Zealand?
9: You could be worse off. You'll be safe from the Admiralty, and fine young muscles like yours will be at a premium amongst the settlers.
8: Oh, but I'm going back home. I've got to go back.
9: To what? Disgrace? Prison? Suit yourself, my lad. You have a long voyage to think it over. Well, Ozan, I'm ready to up anchor and leave Wellington, which means you're through with the Green Dolphin. You'll find it's a fine country here, as long as you stay away from the liquor. Now, if you want more money...
8: No, you've given me enough. I'll find some sort of work.
9: Keep a good heart, son. Now get word to your father.
8: But not a word to anyone else. And if you ever tell the Patterells...
9: Have no fear of that. God bless you, son.
8: You at the bar.
16: Yes, sir.
8: Bring me another drink.
17: You're from home, huh? You're new to this country?
8: That's right. Came in last week.
18: You got a job?
8: Nope.
18: Well, I've got a place up in the backcountry getting out big timber. You can join up with me if you like.
8: You don't know anything about me.
18: As much as your father knew about me back in St. Pierre when he sewed me up and didn't tell the police.
8: Oh, yes. Yes, I remember you. You killed a man and got away. They posted a reward. Your name's Haslam.
18: Keep your mouth shut. My name's Taharuhu. The Maoris gave it to me. That's all you need to know about me.
8: Well, the same applies to me.
18: Well, if you come, I'll work you harder than you've ever worked in your life. You'll be in a wilderness with no one but natives, and they'll have no particular love for you. Oh, yes, one more thing. You'll have to forget that girl back home.
8: Who told you about a girl?
18: The same mutual friend who told me about you, Captain O'Hara. Ozan, tell me one thing. Which of the two sisters was it? Marguerite or Marianne?
8: None of your blasted business.
18: Yes, you're right, it isn't. Well, are you coming with me or not?
8: I'll come.
18: Good. I hope neither of us will be sorry.

0: Our stars will return with Act Two of Green Dolphin Street in a moment. You know, Libby, the way we associate a word or a phrase with an idea often tells psychologists what's on our minds.
1: Oh?
0: Suppose I say, top of the morning. What do you think of?
1: That you should do better than that on your Irish brogue.
0: Ouch.
1: No, really. That typically Irish greeting makes me think of Paramount's delightful new picture. Of course, that makes me think of Bing Crosby. Shall I go on?
0: You can't stop without mentioning how beautifully Bing sings You're in Love with Someone and the other wonderful songs.
1: What a laugh-provoking team he and Barry Fitzgerald make in Top of the Morning.
0: With Bing as a big city detective and Barry a small-town police chief.
1: And Barry makes me think of Anne Blythe, who plays his daughter.
0: She makes a beautiful Colleen, well-groomed right down to her toes.
1: Well, you know, Anne is like that in real life, too. Her clothes are always perfection.
0: The kind of a girl who carries an extra pair of stockings so she won't be caught with a run?
1: No, no, Anne's smarter than that. 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
2: Act Two of Green Dolphin Street, starring Lana Turner as Mary Ann, Van Heflin as Timothy, and Peter Lawford as William. Over 2 years have passed. Back in Saint-Pierre, Marguerite and Marianne Patterell have all but given up hope of ever seeing William again. But now, in the Patterell home, is Captain O'Hara of the Green Dolphin.
3: What do you mean this letter's from William O'Zan? William O'Zan is dead.
4: It's possible, but he was alive enough 5 months ago in Wellington.
5: I knew he was alive. I knew it.
6: What about him, Captain O'Hara? What is William doing in New Zealand? Isn't he still in the Navy?
4: Due to an unfortunate incident, the lad severed his connection. Now, good day to you all. I have another letter to deliver to his father.
7: Dr. Zan died 3 months ago.
4: In that event, I'll get back to my ship.
5: Papa, the letter.
3: The letter is addressed to me.
5: Well, maybe Mama read it aloud.
3: I will not be bullied in my own household.
5: Oh, of course not, dear. Here, Mama, open it.
7: Dear sir, it is a long time since I've had the pleasure of addressing you. Much has happened, but now I feel I have earned the privilege of writing.
3: A deserter. I'll wager he deserted.
5: Go on with the letter, Mama.
7: I have been in the timber business for 2 years now. My partner is a man of great ability, and we have developed our little settlement into a garden spot with a comfortable dwelling. I don't know what life has brought you and your family, yet I cannot but hope that your daughter, Marianne, is still unmarried, and that you will consider permitting her to live in such a rough but glorious country as my wife.
5: As his wife? Marianne, you...
3: The cheek of it. The conceit of the fool.
5: You're acting as though I'd been insulted, Papa.
3: And what would you call it?
5: An honorable proposal, which I intend to accept.
6: Marianne?
5: She's right, Mama. Marianne always wanted to marry William. She'll never marry anyone else. Will you, dear?
6: No.
3: Then let him return here and show his face like a man.
5: I don't intend to wait. When the Green Dolphin sails, I'll be aboard her.
8: Your native friends are at it again. What is it this time, Ty? Talk of war or just talk?
9: Well, the witch doctor has just told him that a letter you wrote was delivered today on the other side of the world.
8: How could he know I wrote a...
9: So you did write a letter, huh? Well?
8: Yes, I wrote a letter.
9: It's a little frightening, the things these natives seem to know. The letter about a young woman, the Patterell girl?
8: Suppose it was. I wrote it that time when I went to Wellington. I'd been drinking a lot, and I'd never have had the courage if I'd been sober.
9: Which girl?
8: I offered a marriage and a life like this.
9: Which girl, I said?
8: Marguerite, of course.
9: Oh, Marguerite.
8: I'd written her from China. I sent her a necklace. I told her that
9: Do you think Marguerite will accept your offer?
8: Oh, are you crazy? Of course not. For her own sake, I hope she's already married.
9: Married or not, she'll get an answer, won't she?
8: Well, I'm not counting on it. You don't know her father.
9: The Green Dolphin should return in September. Let's see that we're in Wellington, just in case.
4: Now, there she lies, Miss Petterell. There's the New Zealand you're so determined to see.
6: New Zealand?
4: Now, hear me closely. William O'Zan has no cause to expect you on this ship. The best he could hope for was a letter, not a bribe.
6: You don't want me to marry him, do you, Captain?
4: I told you before, the letter I gave your father was handed me by a blurry-eyed William O'Zan, staggering out of a saloon. Sure, it was written more in whiskey than in ink. Had I known it was a proposal of marriage, so help me, I'd have torn it to bits.
6: If William were a fine, strong character, what would he need me for? The very reason that he sent for me is because he knows that I can save him from himself.
4: You're bound to marry him, then?
6: Yes. And I'll make a fine man of William. I will. I will.
9: Well, it's here, William, the Green Dolphin. There's O'Hara out on deck.
8: Where else would he be?
9: He's not alone. There's a woman with him.
8: What the devil are you... Oh, it can't be. She came, Marguerite.
9: Look again.
8: Marianne. It's Marianne.
9: You stupid fool. Did you put the wrong name in that drunken letter?
8: I don't know. I must have. Well, what are you so upset about?
9: Listen to me. Did she ever show any signs of being in love with you, Marianne?
8: Oh, maybe she did, but I can't marry her. I'm not in love with her.
9: Are you going to send a girl like that back home turned down by a young jackass too drunk to remember the right name of the girl he loved? No, you won't do that.
8: She's looking for me.
9: Yes, and she's going to find you. Go out there now and put your arms around her and make her feel that you want her. And remember, her name is Marianne.
8: Don't worry. I'll go through with it. Marriage and all.
9: Well, it was a fine wedding, Mrs. O'Zan. There's an inn across the way. It's not too fancy, but
6: Thank you, Mr. Haslam.
9: Oh, you know my name.
6: William's told me all about you. Imagine meeting a man from home. I thought I knew everyone in Saint-Pierre.
9: You've nodded to me on occasions.
6: You don't like me, do you, Mr. Haslam?
9: I'm just anxious about you.
6: Why?
9: I've been very close to your husband for some time now. He's changed since you know him.
6: Oh, for good or bad?
9: I merely suggest that you be patient with him.
6: Oh, I'll be patient. I have no idea that my husband loves me to distraction. And I did not travel halfway around the world expecting any miracles to have improved
9: him. Believe me, I only want to help you.
6: You can, Mr. Haslam. Is there any reason why we cannot leave for the settlement? You see, I refuse to spend my wedding night anywhere except in the home my husband has provided for me.
9: Well, I think that might be arranged. It'll take us over a day to get there. May I see about your luggage?
6: If you don't mind. And I'll find William.
8: Oh, it's amazing, Marianne, what you've done with this house in a few short months. But you should let the natives help you more.
6: I shall, William, after I've mastered their language.
8: You really like it here, don't you? A wilderness filled with savages. A house built of logs, no companions, no nothing.
6: I have you, William. As for companions, I can always talk to Mr. Haslam.
8: And you don't miss home. Oh, but you must. Your parents, Marguerite.
6: Marguerite? Do you realize you haven't mentioned her name since the day I arrived in Wellington?
8: Haven't I? Tell me about her.
6: Oh, she's well. But like so many beautiful women, she's become spiritually lazy. I don't understand, Marguerite.

0: tie.
1: Well, let me see if I can design some sort of a barge. We can talk some more at dinner time about this.
2: Thank you, Mr. Hasman.
1: Are you really getting those barges loaded in a hurry, William? That chute was a fine idea.
0: My wife's idea.
1: Huh? Because it was her idea, not yours, I suppose the two of you sat up all night arguing about it, huh?
0: Ty, I promised you I'd stick to my bargain, but I didn't agree to like it.
1: No, you didn't, did you? Well, I'll see you later, William.
2: Come in, Mr. Hasman. You've come to apologize for William again?
1: No, I've come bearing gifts. It's there on the porch.
2: A cradle. Oh, how kind of you. Well, you carve beautifully.
1: And perhaps a cradle is just an excuse, a sort of a peace offering. Tell me, why do you resent me so?
2: Because you have too much influence with William.
1: I've been able to influence William on only one thing. Not to give up when he takes on a job.
2: Why not come straight to the point, Mr. Haslam? I failed in my marriage. And you think I'm making you the scapegoat for my failure?
1: Your marriage is not a failure.
2: William hates me.
1: If I told you that hatred was only the reverse side of love, you'd ridicule me just as usual.
2: It's not true.
1: You can no more separate love from hatred than you can separate the two sides of a coin. To possess one is to possess the other.
2: I don't want scientific explanations.
1: Well, what do you want?
2: What do I want? I love my husband to the point of agony. And yet there's neither brightness nor warmth in our life. What do I want? Tell me, Mr. Haslam. Have I been completely wrong in my handling of William? Or isn't it true that he is a better person?
1: Yes, that's true. He's improved.
2: Oh. But you think he'd be happier if I were more submissive and helpless?
1: Yes.
2: It would be a strange way to win a husband away from his own weakness by developing weaknesses of my own. Still, let me try, Mr. Haslam. My own way.

0: Well, the barges are loaded, Marianne.
1: When do you plan to leave?
0: Oh, we should be ready in 2 days.
1: Tell me something, William. Have I been a bad influence on you?
0: No man could have a better wife.
1: But we haven't got along. You know that as well as I do. Perhaps the baby will help when he comes. Oh, William, let Mr. Haslam go with the barges. Please stay with me.
0: Cutting the timber is Ty's job. Taking it to market is mine.
1: William, what's happened to us? Even when we're in each other's arms, there always seems to be 1,000 miles between us.
0: I know I've made you wretched, Marianne, but it hasn't been your fault. I'll do better, Marianne. I promise.
1: Oh, William.

0: Well, there go the barges. We're alone, Mrs. Ozan.
1: Not for the first time. Oh, Mr. Haslam, will you please make those natives stop that chattering?
0: I couldn't stop them if I wanted to. That's the chant of the earthquake god. The natives believe there's to be an earthquake.
1: And they've convinced you?
0: Well, William doesn't believe there'll be one, and I don't imagine that you believe it either. But when your house starts shaking, stand in the nearest doorway and yell for me.

0: Anymore? Where are you?
1: No, Mama! Nobody!
0: I've told you to speak English. What have I been teaching you for?
1: I study, Mom!
0: Now, what's going on out there? Why have the men stopped working?
1: Earthquake come, Mom! All go to mountains to make prayer to gods!
0: I've told you exactly what to do in case an earth...
1: Mom! Come quick!

0: What happened to me? What happened?
1: Well, you're alive. There are no bones broken. I had to bring you here. It appears that my house is the only place left standing.
0: William. What about William?
1: Well, they had 3 hours start down the river. Maybe they escaped the whole business. Anyway, you're to stay where you are. In bed.
0: Oh, my son.

0: I shall lose my son.
1: You'll have your son.
0: No, no. It's too soon. Oh, Ty, please. Try to get a doctor.
1: It'll be impossible to get out of here for days. The whole forest's been ripped to shreds. There's fire and there's flood. Besides, this isn't a country where a doctor lives on the next street.
0: My son. I thought at least I would...
1: Marianne, listen to me. You'll have your child. Inimoa's all right. Between the two of us, we'll be able
0: to... No, no, no.
1: There's no choice but to trust me. Remember, it was you who chose this life for yourself.
0: I trust you. I will try to give as little trouble as possible.
1: That's better. We all may be dead by morning. Meanwhile, we'll do our best to keep alive. May I come in?
0: It's your house, Mr. Haslam.
1: My, look at you. You're exquisite. That's a bit more like your old self.
0: This is no time for compliments. And please be quiet. The baby's asleep.
1: Well, I finally got through to the next village.
0: William. Then there's news of William.
1: Yes, he's alive and he's safe. He reached Wellington.
0: Oh, you're not lying. You're not just saying that.
1: I give you my word. Now, please, be calm. Please remember that you...
0: Oh, but I am calm. I have complete control of myself.
1: It's no good, Marianne. Now, face the situation. Why not be friends?
0: I'm not aware that we're not friends.
1: Yes, of course. Well, I've sent out natives to find William, to tell him that you're safe.
0: Thank you.
1: With any luck, your husband will be at your side again in a day or two.
2: I came as quickly as I could, Marianne. Oh, my poor darling, what a time you've had.
0: Oh, you're safe. You're here.
2: The baby, Marianne. Ty told me. Where is he?
0: In here, William. Only she deceived me. She's a girl.
2: Oh, my daughter. You can tell that she's going to be fair-haired. Look at those eyes.
0: Yes. That's why I've named her Marguerite. Marguerite Veronica.
2: We'll call her Veronica. Marianne, there was a letter in Wellington from Marguerite. Your mother and father... Well, there was an epidemic. They died.
0: Oh, no. No, but Marguerite, what of her?
2: I have her letter here. She's been spending some time at the convent.
0: Convent?
2: Yes, it's hard to tell just what's in her mind. She seems dazed, bewildered. What should we do, Marianne?
0: But the baby. We couldn't leave for home even if we wanted to.
2: Is there anything left here? What does Ty say?
0: Oh, he doesn't have to say. You must have seen for yourself.
2: Everything's lost.
0: Everything. But we have ourselves, William. And we have our child. We'll begin again. We'll begin again and we'll do better.
2: Yes. Yes, I think we will.

0: When Metro-Goldwyn-Mayer cast a young actress in an important new Technicolor musical like That Midnight Kiss without even a screen test, well, she must have something. And that's what happened to our guest of the evening, lovely Bridget Carr.
1: Lucky is the word, Mr. Keeling. It was a thrilling experience to work with beautiful Catherine Grayson. She has a glorious voice and sings everything from opera to modern in the picture.
0: Hosea Turvey, playing his famous self, makes a superb musical partner for Catherine.
1: And isn't Ethel Barrymore magnificent? Oh, it's hard to believe she celebrated her 50th year as a star recently.
0: Quite a record for the brilliant new tenor Mario Lanza to aim at. But he got a fine start last week at the premiere of the picture in Philadelphia, his hometown.
1: A musical romance with Catherine Grayson would be any leading man's delight. She's really beautiful. Her costumes, especially for the opera scenes in That Midnight Kiss, are stunning. Why, even her nylons were embroidered.
2: Sounds like gilding the lily. But I'm sure those nylons got the same gentle Lux Flakes care all the studio's nylons do.
1: You're right, Mr. Kennedy. I was surprised how well they wore. It was so delicate.
2: Not so surprising when you see the results of scientific strain tests, Bridget. Nylons washed with a strong soap or rubbed with cake soap went into runs long before those that were washed with Lux Flakes.
1: Oh, I'm a Lux Flakes fan already, Mr. Kennedy.
2: Then you know why Hollywood's most beautiful legs wear nylons washed with Lux Flakes. They fit better, last longer, and colors stay truer. These tiny diamonds of Lux whip into rich suds in a flash, freshen nylons in no time. Lux Flakes make nylons last twice as long. So it's just like getting an extra pair every time you buy a pair. Thank you for coming tonight, Bridget Carr. We return you to William Keeley.
0: The curtain rises on the third act of Green Dolphin Street, starring Lana Turner as Mary Ann, Van Heflin as Timothy, and Peter Lawford as William. Seven long years have gone by. 7 years that have brought, out of the devastation of the earthquake, a measure of prosperity and happiness to Mary Ann and William Ozanne. Still in the wilderness of New Zealand, they have reared their daughter and expanded the lumber business. And still at their side is their fellow exile, Timothy Haslam.
3: You two should have been with me to Wellington. The town is teeming with soldiers. The governor issuing a new proclamation 3 times a day.
4: You take it all very lightly, Ty. You know as well as I do that the natives are ready to revolt.
3: Well, in any event, I saw the bankers. They'll underwrite any expansion we care to make. That is, once the natives are under control.
5: What does that mean? Another 6 months?
3: Don't underestimate the Maoris, William. It could be years.
5: Well, then, bank or no bank, our future's none too secure.
4: William and I have been thinking, Ty. Perhaps it would be best if we left here and went to South Island.
3: South Island?
4: Well, Dunedin, perhaps.
5: What are the timber prospects, Ty? You've been there.
3: Fair, I suppose.
4: But there is a great future in sheep farming.
5: Well, why sheep? I know timber. I like the business. Why not stick to it?
4: Because there's a bigger future in wool.
3: How do you know?
4: I have an instinct for these things, Ty. An instinct for making money.
3: How much of this is your business instinct and how much the safety of Veronica?
4: Well, it's mostly for her sake, of course.
3: Mm-hmm. In your opinion, William?
5: That we sell out as soon as possible. Go to Dunedin.
3: Yes, I think maybe you should. As for me, well, there's great suffering among my Maori friends caused by the colonials. They'll need help. I'm going back to them with medical supplies.
4: But, Ty, we can't wait indefinitely.
3: I'll not prevent your leaving whenever you like.
4: But you're our partner. Surely you'll come with us.
3: You don't know me very well, Marianne. I find very little value in life aside from my personal independence. That you and William should join me in my lumber business, that was one thing. That I should follow along now like a tame tabby cat, that's another. Now, where's Veronica?
4: Out there, playing at the river.
3: Well, then, if you'll excuse me, I'll play at the river with her.
4: Have they deserted you already, Ty? William and Veronica?
3: Well, Veronica couldn't wait to go aboard the ship. Oh, incidentally, William left a message for you. Try not to argue with me our last few minutes together.
4: But I'm still hurt that you're not sailing to South Island with us. I thought you had a real affection for William and Veronica.
3: I have. And for you.
4: Then why not come?
3: The reason I gave?
4: But you'd be what you've always been, the central figure in the picture.
3: Oh, I thought Marianne Ozanne must always be that.
4: I know myself better than I used to. Oh, I really don't know how I shall manage without you. So don't talk of losing your independence.
3: A man in love has no independence worth mentioning. Don't look so bewildered. I've been in love for years with you.
4: Well, how can you say that? You certainly didn't love me when I first came here.
3: Long before that. Back home in St. Pierre. Even then, I loved your faults as well as your virtues.
4: Have I still so many faults? At least I'm not proud now, am I?
3: No, you're not. And I love you for that, too, because I think that, I may have had something to do with that.
4: Yes, a great deal, Ty. Everything.
3: You remember what I said, that you can no more separate love from hatred than you can separate the two sides of a coin? Well, you hated me because I saw too much of your real self.
4: Then when I found you were with me, that everything was all right.
3: So you also love me?
4: Yes, Ty, I do love you. For you're all the man that I've tried to make William be. But I belong to William, and all I've ever wanted is his love.
3: Yes. Well, that's why I'm not going with you. You'll have a better chance of getting what you want if he has no one to turn to but you.
4: But I have his love.
3: Don, don't be too sure. You've made progress, but your battle isn't won yet. Goodbye, Marianne.
4: Just a shake of your hand. Please, kiss me, Ty. I won't forget you. Ever.
3: If I believed in souls, I'd say that yours and mine are a very long acquaintance. Well, I'll say goodbye to William.
5: Oh, don't look so sober, Ty. You should be glad to get rid of us.
3: You know, I'd not have missed these years for anything.
5: Not always happy years.
3: You made a good job of Marianne.
5: Most people would say she made a good job of me.
3: No, only a fool could have made the blunder that you did, sending for her instead of Marguerite. But only a man could have saved her then from disaster.
5: Disaster? Marianne?
3: Yes, that's the best mistake that you ever made, William. You see, if you hadn't made it, I'd really never have known her. Well, it sort of looks like you're about to cast off.
5: Ty, I won't even try to say thank you.
3: No, please don't. Good luck to you. To all of you.
5: Oh, it's incredible, Marianne. Do you realize I stand to be the richest man in Dunedin? Oh, we should have come here years ago. Well, that's enough business talk for tonight. Where's Veronica?
4: Asleep, I hope. Oh, she's very proud of her father, darling, and so am I. That was a wonderful speech you made at the assembly.
5: Oh, only part of it was completely true. That whatever I may have accomplished here is entirely your doing.
4: William, I want you to do something for me.
5: You know I'll do anything.
4: Anything? You'd sell out here and go home, back to St. Pierre?
5: St. Pierre? But why?
4: Because of Marguerite.
5: Marguerite? But in her letter, didn't she tell you that she decided to become a nun?
4: Yes. Yes, she said that. But she's still a novice, William, and we can see her before she takes her final vows.
5: Oh, but why sell out? We have everything here, the finest home in Dunedin, and a chance
4: This isn't really our home, William. There's that beautiful house in St. Pierre. It will be empty soon, waiting for us. And there's the family business that you can now run most efficiently.
5: You've forgotten that I can never go back. There's a little matter of desertion from Her Majesty's Navy.
4: I have a letter here. It's taken me over a year to get it. The charges have been dropped. You've been exonerated.
5: Exonerated?
4: Oh, think what home could mean to Veronica. The opportunity she'd have. But mostly, William, it's Marguerite, my own sister. You never knew what it cost me to leave home, to come out to a new country, to marry you. Oh, I want to go home, William. I do so want to go home.
5: I'll make arrangements immediately.
4: Thank you, William. And this was my room, darling, mine and Marguerite's, long ago when I was a little girl like you. Oh, Veronica, tell me, you do like it here, don't you?
6: It's just like I dreamed it would be. Oh, Mama, thank you for coming home.
4: Tomorrow we'll go to the convent and see Aunt Marguerite. Oh, I'm sure the Mother Superior will let... Veronica? What's that you have?
6: It's a necklace, Mama. See? I found it in Aunt Marguerite's desk. It was in this box. And I think there's a letter in it, too.
4: Let me see that letter.
6: I'm sorry, Mama.
4: No. It's all right, dear. Just give it to me.
7: Wait for me, Marguerite. This little necklace will say I have always loved you. When I come home, I will ask your father for your hand in marriage. Will you?
6: Mama, what is it? What does it say?
4: It's nothing, darling. Nothing at all.
5: Marianne, what's wrong, dear? Is it Marguerite? You've heard from her?
4: Yes, I've heard from her. Tomorrow she is to become a nun. It would seem we arrived just in time, William. I found this letter. Here, read it.
5: It was written a long time ago, Marianne.
4: You loved Marguerite. You loved her.
5: But that's all past now.
4: When you wrote my father, you lied. You loved my sister. But you sent for me. Why?
5: I'd hoped you'd never have reason to ask that question. The letter to your father, I wrote your name by accident instead of Marguerite's.
4: By accident? Then our whole marriage has just been a slip of the pen.
5: Marianne,
4: Does she know? Does Marguerite know of your accident?
5: She knows nothing. I never told a living soul. No, that's not quite true. I told Ty. I had to tell him.
4: Ty? Ty knew that the only reason you... Oh, of course he knew. You would never have married me if he hadn't forced you into it. Would you, William? Would you?
8: I'm the Mother Superior, Mrs. Ozanne. Your sister is expecting you. You'll find her there in the convent yard.
4: Thank you. Oh, Marguerite. Marguerite.
9: Oh, my dear. My Marianne. But your note yesterday, you said you would bring William with you and Veronica.
4: I had to see you alone. Marguerite, I found the letter William had sent you with the necklace.
9: Oh, my poor dear. I should have destroyed that letter long ago.
4: But don't you understand? It was you William wanted to come to New Zealand. But when he wrote Father, he put in my name by mistake. Oh, Marguerite, don't you hear me? Don't you realize what I'm saying?
9: I hear you, Marianne.
4: I knew you were in love with him. I fought you for him. And I always thought that I had won him fairly. But Marguerite, he's never loved anyone but you.
9: Was it just an accident that you found that letter? Perhaps there is less chance in life than we realize. Perhaps it was intended to bring out the truth at last.
4: When I think of what your life has been, the heartbreak...
9: Do I look like a heartbroken woman?
4: You're becoming a nun because William married me.
9: But when you went away to marry him, there was nothing left for me, nothing. It was even worse after Papa and Mama died. I came here in complete despair. But here, I found another life.
4: Marguerite, can you ever forgive me?
9: There is no question of forgiveness. There is nothing to forgive.
8: Mrs. Ozanne, your husband is here. He wishes to see you.
4: He loves you. I'll send him to you.
9: No. Just tell William that I've outgrown the young, selfish love of a girl in her teens. That I've found here what I've been searching for all my life.
4: Marguerite.
9: Tell him this is the way everything was meant to be. And if I once was unhappy, today I am supremely happy. Not because I've given something, but because I have been given everything. Tell him, Marianne. And then pray for me, that I may be worthy as you are worthy.

0: Marianne, I had to come here. I had to find you before I see Marguerite.
1: She doesn't want to see you.
0: Then I'll wait until she will see me. I've come to tell her that, much as I loved her once, my love is now only for my wife.
1: What kind of love, William? Something manufactured out of your sense of duty.
0: Oh, it'd be an unhappy world if the only kind of love was the love of youth. You're quite right, Marianne. I didn't love you when I married you. But I love you now as I never thought I could love anyone. But I can't make you believe that any more than I could stop loving you.
1: Why do I believe you, William? Where's all the courage I thought I had?
0: And perhaps you've given it to me, so that I can face Marguerite and tell her the truth. And so that you'll know that all there is in life for me is you.
1: There's no need to tell her, William. She knows.
0: You're praying.
1: She's giving herself to God, as God has given us to each other.

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2: Curtain time is especially exciting when we can bring back to the footlights such stars as Lana Turner, Van Heflin, and Peter Lawford, and here they are. Lana has recently returned to Hollywood, and we're all delighted to have her back.
3: Thank you, Bill. It's nice to be here.
4: Lana, you know you make even California look prettier.
5: She makes even Hollywood look prettier.
3: Well, it's nice to know you've missed me.
5: Well, of course, Van has been somewhat occupied with that French lady, Madame Bovary.
4: And very lovely, as played in the MGM film by Jennifer Jones.
3: And where was Peter Lawford?
4: Well, he and Walter Pidgeon just made the picture, The Red Danube. The setting is in Vienna, you know.
2: And the picture has its premiere in San Francisco this week.
3: Well, you boys certainly have been getting around while I was away. I think I'll just stick to Bill Keeley and Lux. Lux is tops at my house.
2: Well, that's a very wise decision, Lana. And just to show our appreciation, we'll have some Lux Flakes in your car when you leave the theater.
3: Well, thank you very much, Bill. And now, won't you tell us about next week's play?
2: It's something to talk about, Lana, because next week's star is the one and only Bing Crosby. We'll present Bing in his great Paramount hit, The Emperor Waltz. And starring with him, we'll have Anne Blythe. This is a delightful story of romance in old Vienna in happier days, and is full of wonderful songs sung as only Bing Crosby can sing them.
4: Well, that'll be a grand show, Bill. Good night.
3: Good night.
2: Good night, and thank you all. Lever Brothers Company, the makers of Lux Flakes, join me in inviting you to be with us again next Monday evening when the Lux Radio Theater presents Bing Crosby and Anne Blythe in The Emperor Waltz. This is William Keeley saying goodnight to you from Hollywood.
0: Lana Turner, Van Heflin, and Peter Lawford appeared by arrangement with Metro-Goldwyn-Mayer, producers of The Doctor and the Girl, starring Glenn Ford and Charles Coburn. Heard in tonight's cast were Joan Banks as Marguerite, Ed Begley as Captain, Bill Johnstone, Doris Lloyd, Herbert Butterfield, Alma Lawton, Janet Scott, Marlene Ames, Howard McNear, Eddie Marr, and Tyler McVeigh. Our play was adapted by S.H. Barnett, and our music was directed by Louis Silvers. This is your announcer, John Milton Kennedy, reminding you to join us again next Monday night to hear The Emperor Waltz, starring Bing Crosby and Anne Blythe.

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0: 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Here's the Cisco Kid. This episode originally aired Thursday, September 19th, 1957, 69 years ago today. Its title, Rustlers of the Shoshone.
1: Here's adventure. Here's romance. Here's the famous Robin Hood of the Old West.

0: When you make out that shopping list this week, don't forget these six important words.
1: Tut, tut, nothing but butternut bread.
0: You can have happier, healthier meals when there's plenty of butternut on the table. Those fresh, white, even-looking slices just seem to encourage the appetites and praise from the family, too. 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You can tell from those expressions all around the table and those comments. And say, pack butternut bread sandwiches in those lunch boxes, naturally. 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So good with any sandwich filler. 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

0: The Cisco Kid in our exciting story, Rustlers of the Shoshone. The country around the South Fork of the Shoshone River, overlooked by the Absaroka and Beartooth Mountains, was beautiful country with ample water and grazing land. Thus, in the day of the hard-riding Cisco Kid, men settled the country and raised cattle in and around what later became Cody, Wyoming. As always, where there were cattle, there were rustlers. Our story opens early one morning with several men driving a small herd of cattle toward a distant canyon.
1: Hear the boys, Duke. And they still say we're taking a chance running off these cattle in broad daylight.
2: Go and yell on me, Saints?
1: No, but this new sheriff...
2: Never mind the new sheriff. I'll give the orders around here. You carry him out.
1: Sure, Duke. Don't get sore.
2: If this new sheriff gets in my way, I'll blast him down.
1: Same way you blasted down old Sheriff Dixon, eh?
2: That ain't to be mentioned. Understand?
1: Yeah, sure, Duke, sure.
2: Hey, what's the matter?
1: Over there. Bunch of riders fording the creek.
2: God, by thunder. It's a sheriff and a posse.
1: Now, we better get out of here. There's lots of them.
2: Yeah, I reckon you're right, Sykes. Come on, boys. We'll ride for it.
1: Good thing I saw them hombres, Duke.
2: Take this trail, boys. It lets into a small canyon. Up this way. Unless I miss my guess, that posse will take the regular trail. Ride right past here. Now. Keep quiet, you hombres.
1: Well, that's what they done, Duke. Rode right past.
2: Sykes, you stay here with me. Rest of you go up to lookout points, Casey, right back this way. Sykes, I ain't taking any more from that sheriff.
1: What are you gonna do?
2: Gonna dry gulch him. And you're gonna lead him into it.
1: Yeah.
2: You're going to his office and tell him you know who the head of the Rustlers gang is.
1: But, Duke...
2: You're gonna say you'll lead him to the hideout if he'll promise not to arrest you. I doubt if he can arrest you anyway. He's got no proof against you.
1: But I gotta have a reason, Duke, for double-crossing you.
2: Get down off that horse, Sykes.
1: All right.
2: Here's your reason. You can tell the sheriff I slugged you. Now get up on your feet and we'll plan out the rest.

0: Sheriff Dixon still the sheriff in this town, Cisco?
1: Well, that is what we are going to find out, Pancho. But as far as I know, he is still the sheriff.
0: Well, I've been here for a year, Cisco.
1: True, amigo. Sheriff Dixon was old, but he was in good health, and he made a fine sheriff.
0: He's a good friend of ours.
1: Very good. Here's the sheriff's office.
0: The sheriff got company, no? He's a horse at the hitch rail.
1: Hold up, ho. You wait out here, Pancho. Mr. Lewis.
2: I tell you, this is no trick, Sheriff. I'll get over it.
0: Isn't that Sheriff Dixon, Cisco?
1: Shh, get Don Chico.
2: That big lummox keeps picking on me all the time, and I'm getting sick of it.
1: That voice is familiar.
2: I said I'd think it over, Sykes. Come in tomorrow, and I'll give you my answer.
3: All right, Sheriff.
1: Well, Pancho, look, it is Sykes Haley.
0: He got a black eye, too.
1: Did Arizona get too hot for you, Haley?
3: What are you doing up this way, Cisco?
1: Oh, just looking over the country, hombre.
3: I don't think you're gonna like it, Cisco. It ain't healthy for some people.
1: Sykes Haley, cattle rustler and thief. He would double-cross his own brother. Come on, let us go in, Pancho. What is this?
0: What is this, señor?
4: What can I do for you two?
1: I see you are wearing the sheriff's star.
4: That's right.
1: And Sheriff Dixon has retired?
4: No, he ain't retired. He was shot and killed about 6 months ago.
1: Shot and killed?
0: Oh, Pancho, sorry to hear this.
1: I hope the hombre who killed him is now in prison.
4: Well, he ain't. And who are you, hombres?
1: I am called the Cisco Kid.
0: Pancho called Pancho.
4: Oh, the Cisco Kid, eh?
0: We good friends with Sheriff Dixon, señor sheriff.
4: Yeah, maybe so. But I've heard a lot of different stories about you two. As far as I'm concerned, you better move on out of here.
1: We would like to know more about the murder of Sheriff Dixon.
4: How in blazes can I tell you what I don't know myself? Arrested a couple of hombres suspected of rustling cattle. That night, he was gunned down as he rode into his yard.
1: There were no clues?
4: Yeah, no, not that I could find. Now, move on, both of you.
1: We will make our camp along the Shoshone, Señor Sheriff. But as for leaving the county, no.
0: Sheriff Dixon, a good friend. We find out who killed him.
1: Si, Pancho, exactly. For now, let us

0: You back from town so soon, Sanks?
1: Yeah.
0: Well, hustle on over here and tell me what the sheriff said. Speak up. What'd he say?
2: Said he'd think it over, Duke. Said for me to come in tomorrow.
0: Yeah. Why didn't he decide then and there? You couldn't have talked convincing to him, Sanks.
2: Done the best I could.
0: I'd ought to black that other eye of yours. Sure is a nice shiner I give you.
2: Now, take it easy, Duke.
0: Oh, I ain't gonna hit you again. Not right now, anyways. Anything else happen?
2: Yeah. That Cisco kid's in town.
0: Cisco? How do you know?
2: Met up with him. Talked to him. Him and his partner came to the sheriff's office just as I was leaving.
0: Did Cisco know you?
2: Sure he knew me. If that was you, Duke, I'd get after Cisco right away.
0: Yeah, might be a good idea if I did.
2: You know, we've heard that Cisco kid and old Sheriff Dixon was good friends.
0: Yeah.
2: And if I know Cisco, he's gonna start right in to track down the hombre that killed Dixon.
0: Yeah, I reckon that's right, too.
2: Cisco kid's mighty smart, Duke. Mm. He ain't just like one of these sheriffs, you. All Cisco needs is just one little clue. And then when it comes to trailing...
0: Yeah, I know. He's one of the best trailers in the whole country. What are you trying to do, Sykes? Make me scared of that Cisco kid?
2: No. I just figure you better get Cisco as quick as you can.
0: You know where he is?
2: No, but it won't be hard to find out. And the quicker some of our bullets let daylight through Cisco, the better it'll be for all of us.
0: Yeah, maybe we can get Cisco today and get that sheriff tomorrow, huh?
2: Why not?
0: I'll go tell the boys to saddle up.
2: Much as I hate Cisco, I wouldn't mind seeing him get Duke Callan. And if he don't, I may, one way or another.

0: Yeah, I was certain I'd find you over here at the cafe, Charlie.
1: It's cooler in here than 'tis outdoors, Sheriff. Have a chair.
0: I swear I don't know why I ever named you Deputy Sheriff, Charlie. All you do is hang around in here.
1: You learn things in here, Sheriff. And you see people.
0: Yeah, but what in blazes good
1: is... For example, look who's coming in now. Duke Kellen and Sykes Haley.
0: I'd like to know if Duke's ahead of that rustling ring.
1: Yeah, you might ask him, Sheriff.
0: Yeah, don't try to be funny.
1: Whoever is the head of it's mighty clever. Them hombres disappeared this morning almost before we really got after him.
0: Yeah, one of these days he'll outsmart himself.
2: Howdy, Sheriff. Charlie.
0: Howdy, Duke, Sykes.
1: What brings you to town today, Duke?
2: Any reason I shouldn't be in town?
1: No, reckon not. Only you seem to like places that ain't populated much.
2: What do you mean by that, hombre?
1: Nothing at all. Why the idea?
0: All right now. Cut it out, you two.
3: Now go order some gruff, Duke.
2: I hear that Cisco kid's around here, Sheriff.
0: Yeah, he was a little while ago. Don't know whether he still is around or not.
2: I understand he came to your office, Sheriff.
1: The things this Duke hombre hears...
2: That's enough from you, Charlie.
0: Yeah. Cisco came to my office. What about it?
2: I don't know why he was there, Sheriff, but don't let him pull the wool over your eyes. He's a mighty smooth article, that Cisco kid is.
1: Yeah, and you know a smooth article when you see one, don't you, Duke?
2: Look, you...
0: Cut it out. I don't want any free-for-all starting in this cafe or anywhere else around here. Charlie, you button your lip.
1: Sure, Sheriff.
0: Reckon I can take care of my own office, Duke. You ain't got to worry about me.
1: The trouble is, Sheriff, Duke just naturally worries about everybody. He's just that kind-hearted.
2: I have a good mind to slug you one.
1: Why don't you try it?
0: I said cut it out, and I meant it. Now, go on about your business, Duke.
2: All right, Sheriff. Well, let me tell you something. This deputy of yours is going to get himself into trouble one of these days.
1: Wonder why he made all that talk about Cisco.
0: I don't know.
1: He had some reason more than just to hear his own voice.
0: That ain't important right now.
1: I ain't so sure.
0: What I want to know is what you think of the Cisco kid, Charlie.
1: I ain't got him figured out, Sheriff.
0: Well, neither have I. But I got an idea he's a bad one.
1: I kind of think he had old Sheriff Dixon pretty well fooled.
0: Cisco told me he was going to camp out along the Shoshone.
1: I'll get some of the boys together if you say so, Sheriff.
0: You better do that, Charlie. Then we ride out there and ask the Cisco kid a few questions.

0: And Pancho wants you to jump, and then Pancho jump. Come on now. Jump, jump, jump, jump.
1: Pancho, what are you doing down there on the shore?
0: Hey, you come see, Cisco, no?
1: I suppose I may as well.
0: This bullfrog not want to make the jump, Cisco.
1: Where did you find a bullfrog as big as that, Chico?
0: Pancho catch him down by the water. Pancho want to play the game, but the bullfrog not want to.
1: What game?
0: Pancho want to find out if Pancho can jump farther than the bullfrog. But he not jump.
1: Well, I will see if I can help you, amigo. Perhaps if I give Señor Bullfrog a gentle push with this twig. Ah, there he goes, and that is a long jump.
0: And now Pancho try to beat him. Pancho beat him, Chico?
1: No, Chico.
0: No?
1: The bullfrog beat you by almost a foot. And there he goes into the water.
0: Pancho not care. Pancho not want no bullfrog for a pet but can jump farther than Pancho.
1: Well, I cannot blame you for that, amigo. Now let us forget the bullfrog and get ready to go find that Sykes hombre.
0: What do you find him for, Chico? You think he killed Sheriff Dixon?
1: Yeah, he's a criminal who knows what is going on among other criminals. So the chances are he knows who did kill Sheriff Dixon.
0: Riders come this way, Cisco.
1: Oh, see. It is the new sheriff.
0: With the posse. Pancho think this not going to be good.
1: Welcome to our camp, Senor Sheriff.
2: Me and my deputy here got some questions to ask you, Cisco.
1: Very well.
2: And get down off your horse, Charlie.
3: Yeah, I was fixing to do just that.
2: The rest of you boys stay mounted.
1: That sounds as if you do not trust us, Senor Sheriff.
2: Yeah, maybe I don't. Now, Cisco.
3: Reckon I'm hit, Sheriff.
2: That shot got Charlie.
0: Where the shot come from, Cisco?
1: From the bluff up there. Down off your horses, senores, and take cover.
2: You, Cisco, get your hands up. You and your partner under arrest.
1: For what?
2: For being cahoots with whoever fired that shot. And if Charlie dies, that'll mean for murder.
4: 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In just a moment, we'll return to the Cisco...

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0: Back to the Cisco Kid in our exciting story, Rustlers of the Shoshone. When Cisco and Pancho arrived at Cody, Wyoming, to see their old friend Sheriff Dixon, they learned that he had been shot and killed some months before, and that the unknown murderer was still at large. Meanwhile, the new sheriff, his deputy, and a posse rode out to the camp of Cisco and Pancho to question our friends further. A distant rifle shot sounded, and the deputy fell to the ground. Now...
1: Bullet closer.
2: I said get them hands up, Cisco, or by thunder.
3: Hey, Sheriff, after I get your deputy...
4: Behind some of these trees.
1: And Pancho, get behind the trees, too.
3: You can be a target for that rifle if you want to.
4: But I do not want to.
5: Let's get under cover, boys.
3: Some of you men keep an eye on the bluff up there.
2: Now, wait a minute, Cisco. I'm giving orders around here.
3: They're all given, Señor Sheriff, except one. Pancho, bring some water in your sombrero from the river.
1: Si, Cisco.
3: Now, we will have a look at this wound.
2: Is Charlie bad hit, Cisco?
3: Well, I cannot tell just yet. Better tear away part of his shirt so I can see.
2: Yeah, that don't look good.
1: Here's the water, Cisco.
3: Oh, gracias, amigo. We'll put a bandage on this wound, Señor Sheriff. This man must be taken to a doctor as soon as possible.
2: I reckon I can see that for myself, Cisco. We'll take another trail. Away from them coyotes up on the bluff.
1: And Pancho helped you with the bandage, Cisco.
2: And don't think you're pulling the wool over my eyes by tending to Charlie. As I said before, you're both...

0: A fine rifle shot you are, Satch. You plumb missed the Cisco kid.
1: Well, I got the sheriff's deputy. That ain't so bad.
0: We rode out after Cisco, didn't we?
1: Sure.
0: All right, then, no excuses. Missing an easy shot, you clumsy lout.
1: Oh, don't get sore, Duke. Everybody misses once in a while.
0: Well, we ain't gonna miss the next time.
1: And where are we riding to now?
0: Them hombres are taking a back trail into town. We're riding across country to head them off and dry goats.
1: Yeah, sure. That's a good idea, Duke. We can get Cisco and the sheriff at one and the same time.
0: That's right.
1: Only thing is...
0: Only thing's what?
1: Yeah, it looked to me as if the sheriff put Cisco and his partner under arrest. The sheriff took their guns away from him.
0: He didn't tie him up, though, did he?
1: No, but that don't signify nothing. He probably wouldn't want to tie prisoners up, not with us firing on them.
0: Supposing the sheriff did put him under arrest. What then, Sykes?
1: Why don't we hold off and see what the sheriff's planning to do?
0: About Cisco and his partner, you mean?
1: Yeah.
0: No.
1: But
0: I Duke, said no. The sheriff ain't any fool. He remembers that talk you had with him. Maybe he thinks it's me and my men doing the shooting.
1: Yeah, he ain't got any proof against you, Duke. Of
0: course he ain't. If he had, I'd been in jail a long time ago. But he may be thinking right that I got him outmanned and that I'm ready to dry gulch him.
1: Then why would he put the Cisco kid under arrest?
0: He might just have pretended to put him under arrest, Sykes, knowing that we'd see the whole thing from the bluff.
1: Well?
0: And that having seen it, we'd hold off just the way you suggested. But we ain't gonna hold off. We're going to the draw and wait. And we're gonna gun down every one of them hombres we can.
1: Well, that's up to you, Duke.
0: You bet your life it's up to me. Come on, boys.

0: We not ride very fast, Cisco.
1: We cannot ride fast, Pancho. We have to think of the deputy and that wound of his. Let us drop back and see how he is doing.
0: Pancho think it's a bad wound, but he a tough hombre.
1: Ah, Diablo.
2: All right, keep in line there, Cisco. And you too.
0: Fine, you got the name, Sheriff. Fine, you're not just you two.
1: Merely want to ask about the deputy.
3: Reckon I'm all right, Cisco.
1: That is good news, Senor Deputy.
3: You ain't such a bad hombre, Cisco. Too bad you're a bandit.
0: Yeah, you're wrong, Senor Deputy. Cisco not a bandido. Pancho not a bandido neither.
1: We hope to prove that to you, Senor Deputy.
2: Yeah, you hope to, maybe. That's as far as it'll go.
1: I do not think so, Senor Sheriff. And I cannot imagine why you feel we have a connection with those hombres who shot at us.
0: We not even know who they are, Sheriff.
2: All right. Get back in line now, both of you. We're almost to the draw.
1: Oh, see, I remember that place. Very narrow and high wall. Perfect place for an ambush.
2: What do you mean, Cisco?
1: Let us stop here for a moment, Senor Sheriff.
2: What for?
0: You stop, Cisco tells you.
1: There can be no harm in stopping, Sheriff. For one thing, your deputy needs a rest from that jolting.
2: I guess you're right about that. All right, rein in, boys.
3: Thanks, Cisco. This is better.
1: As I remember it, Senor Sheriff, that draw is at the top of this hill.
2: That's where it is, Cisco.
1: Will you take some advice?
2: Well, that depends on what it is.
1: Will you send two of your men on ahead to look the ground over?
2: What in blazes for?
1: Those bandidos may be planning to ambush this party up in that draw. This party has been fired upon before, from one ambush already. And it's only sensible to think it may be fired upon from another ambush.
0: Yes, Cisco know.
1: And that the other ambush is up in that draw.
3: Cisco's got a good point, Sheriff.
2: It's only part of a plan of his to get his guns back and escape. Nothing doing. Come on. We'll ride up ahead, and I'll prove there's no ambush.

0: Hey, Duke.
1: Yeah?
0: They're starting up through here.
1: I'll take a look.
0: See? Down there, through the trees. Sheriff's leading them.
2: This is perfect, Sykes. Perfect. Take cover, boys.
0: All right. Gonna try to gun down all of them, Duke?
1: We sure are. If we get this whole posse, and the Cisco Kid and his partner, nobody will dare to lift a finger against us in this county for years to come.
0: But to get all of them...
1: Yeah, that's what I said, Sykes. That's what I meant. Sykes, you draw a bead on the sheriff. I'll cover Cisco. Rest of you, pick your own men. And when I give the signal, open fire.

0: So, there's an ambush up in the pass, eh, Cisco? Well, we're most there. There ain't any sign of one.
1: I hope you are right, Senor Sheriff.
2: Pancho, I hope so, too. Pancho dodged enough bullets for today and... Cisco, look up there.
1: Sunlight on metal. Stop, senores. There are men waiting in that pass.
2: Now, look, Cisco, I... Get him, hit, Cisco!
1: Down off your horses, senores. Look to your guns.
2: Pancho, look after saying you're deputy, Cisco.
1: Good, Pancho. I'll see to the sheriff. Take cover, senores, and open fire.
2: No, I'm all right, Cisco. Just a flesh wound.
1: Let us get you under cover, Sheriff. You'll be better off here.
2: Oh, thanks.
1: How's the deputy, Pancho?
3: Go, family, Cisco. You like this?
4: We sure are getting action today, Cisco.
1: See, too much for me. I'll borrow your guns and your sheriff. Side trail into the draw, Sheriff. I'm going up there.
2: No, Cisco. No, you're still prisoner.
1: We'll talk about that later. Someone has to go up there. Or those bandidos will circle and close in on us. Pancho.
3: Si, Cisco.
1: I'll be back soon.
3: Pancho, go with you, Cisco.
1: You better stay here.
3: Pancho, go with Cisco. Pancho, always go with Cisco.
1: Very well, then. Come along.
2: Hey, somebody stop. Cisco, you're getting away.
4: Don't be so blasted stubborn, Sheriff. We'll be back.
3: I got much chance, Cisco. Just a fool, but...
1: I am counting on surprising the bandidos, Pancho. They'll not be looking for us in this side trail.
3: And they'll be busy firing, no?
1: Si.
3: We're almost up there now, Cisco.
1: Si. You a six-gun, Pancho?
3: Yeah, Pancho borrowed one from the senor deputy.
1: Good. You follow me. I hope this surprise works.
5: Keep my gun! It's Cisco!
1: Si, bandido, drop that gun.
5: Drop it, nothing.
1: Or I'll shoot it out of your hand.
3: Bueno, Cisco, bueno. Pancho, fix you now, bandido.
1: Well done, Pancho. Now for this big hombre.
5: You think you're going to get away with this, Cisco?
1: Yeah, that is just what I think, Pantino.
3: Up this way, señores. Pronto, no? Now, Joe Pantino, see something?
1: I'll take that gun from you.
5: Oh, no, you don't.
1: I said I'll take that gun. That is what I meant.
3: This way, señores.
1: You and that Sykes Coyote are the ones the sheriff wants to talk to, so let us finish this fight. Fight now.
6: Throw down them guns there. Come on.
3: The sheriff here too, Cisco.
7: Will it just give me a shock for a minute? All right. I'm all right now.
1: Well, I'm glad to hear it, Senor Sheriff. These two are the head bandidos, I believe.
7: Yeah. Sykes Haley and Duke Callan. Well, Duke, planning on murder, huh?
5: He sure was, Sheriff.
8: What? Why, you double-crossed...
1: Quieto, bandido. Continue, Sykes.
5: You bet I'll continue. As soon as we get to the sheriff's office, I've taken too much from Duke.
1: There you are, Senor Sheriff. And are Pancho and I still under arrest?
7: Well, I... Give me back my gun, Cisco, and stop talking foolish.

0: Cisco.
1: Si, Pancho.
0: Pancho glad that deputy sheriff get better.
1: Si.
0: And the sheriff just get a little wound.
1: So am I, amigo.
0: And that we find out that Duke Bandido killed Sheriff Dixon.
1: It was a help when the Sykes hombre turned state's evidence. He hated Duke, that Bandido.
0: Yes, he hated Duke, all right. That's what the deputy sheriff, Charlie, said.
1: But none of those Bandidos will trouble anyone for years to come.
0: That's what Charlie say.
1: Charlie again.
0: Uh-huh, Charlie again.
1: You became very friendly with him, Pancho.
0: Very friendly.
1: Well, he's a likable man. Tell me, how did he become a deputy sheriff?
0: He not like what he was doing.
1: Oh, and what was he doing, Chico?
0: Making the donuts.
1: Making donuts?
0: Making donuts.
1: Well, that sounds to me like a good business, Pancho.
0: Jolly not like it.
1: But why not?
0: Because he gets sick of the whole business.
1: Oh, Pancho!
2: Oh!

0: And so ends another exciting adventure with O. Henry's famous Robin Hood of the West, the Cisco Kid.
1: Say, boys and girls, when Mother sends you to the store, how do

0: 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You just heard an episode of The Cisco Kid, which originally aired
1: Thursday,
0: September 19th, 1957, 69 years ago today. Its title? Rustlers of the Shoshone. Here's an episode of Gunsmoke, which originally aired
1: Saturday,
0: September 19th, 1953, 73 years ago today. Its title? There Was Never a Horse.
2: Around Dodge City and in the territory on west, there's just one way to handle the killers and the spoilers. And that's with a U.S. Marshal and the smell of gun smoke.

Gunsmoke, starring William Conrad. The story of the violence that moved west with young America. The story of a man who moved with it. Matt Dillon, United States Marshal.

0: Come on, hold.
1: What'll it be, mister?
2: I got away.
3: Me shot a rye, bartender.
1: Ain't you sure got any left?
3: Well, make sure. What kind of a saloon is this, anyway?
1: There's other saloons in Dodge.
3: What if I like this one?
1: If I don't have any rye, you might not like it.
3: You're talking to the wrong man. You go look for that bottle if you want to live. Now, go on.
1: All right. Never said I wouldn't look, did I?
4: Hey. You're a stranger in Dodge, ain't you?
3: It beats living here, mister, and being drunk to boot.
4: I'm only a little drunk. No business of yours.
3: Go on back to your pigs. Go home. Milk your cows.
4: Yeah. You talk pretty big. You know what? I think you're a gunman.
3: And you ought to have sense enough to keep your mouth shut.
4: What's your name, anyway?
3: I killed men for asking that. You're so crazy, I'll tell you. My name is Ken Creed.
4: Ken Creed?
3: I never changed it.
4: Oh, the way I heard it, Ken Creed's pretty fast with a gun.
3: Well, you heard right. Now, shut up.
1: Here's your eye, mister.
3: You're a better bartender than I thought.
4: Hey. Ah. Hey, Creed.
3: I told you to... Well, now, look at you.
4: Sure, look at me. You may be fast, Creed, but you ain't smart.

0: Not with my gun aimed right at your belly.
1: Makes it kind of dangerous to take a drink around here, don't it?
0: Well, you it does. I'm sorry it's got to be this way, Creed, but I am a little drunk. I can't take any chances.
1: Man, with a gun in his hand, he's taking chances, friend. Especially when he's pointing it at me.
0: Still talking big, ain't you? Go back to my pigs, huh? I'm going to kill you for that. I'm going to be the man that killed Ken Creed.
1: The rest of that man ain't been born yet.
2: All right, put the gun away, mister.
1: Who are you?
2: I'm a U.S. Marshal. Put it away.
1: You ain't arresting me.
2: No, it was self-defense. He looked away from me when I yelled and he was drunk. But he drew first, all right.
1: Then I'll put my gun away.
2: Chester, get a couple of men and take his body out back, huh?
3: Yes, sir. Give me a hand here, will you? Sure.
1: Your name must be Dillon.
2: It is?
1: I'm Ken Creed, Marshal.
2: Arizona?
1: You hear of me.
2: Who ran you out?
1: Nobody runs me out anywheres, Marshal, including Dodge.
2: I don't like gunmen, Creed. Cause trouble here and I'll run you out.
1: I hear to you too, Marshal. You're handy with a gun.
2: I'm still alive.
1: Didn't mean a thing to me. Shoot that drunk they just carried out. I ain't at all proud of it.
2: I know you're kind, Creed.
1: I think I'm gonna like Dodge.
2: You have a right to protect yourself here, but that's all. Don't forget it.
3: Mr. Dillon, that fella had a friend who's gonna see he gets buried.
2: Come on, Chester.
3: Yes, sir. Who is that man?
2: His name's Ken Creed, Chester.
3: I never heard of him.
2: I have.
3: Oh, he's a gunman, you mean, huh?
2: Yeah.
3: Well, I'll say one thing. He was mighty fast.
2: I'm not sure I ever saw anyone faster.
3: You seem worried, Mr. Dillon.
2: Chester Creed's killed a lot of men just to build his reputation, but that's all he cares about. You didn't hear him, but he said he wasn't proud shooting that man in there. What he meant was he'd like to kill me. That'd make him proud.
3: You think he'll try?
2: He'll try.
3: Then why don't you go out right now and shoot him down?
2: I'm a lawman, Chester, not just a gunfighter. Why should I risk my life to satisfy whatever's wrong in Ken Creed's head?
3: Yes, sir, you're right. I guess I just wasn't thinking.
2: If he breaks the law, I'll fight him, but I won't fight him over anything as stupid as reputations and the like.
3: No, sir. I sure do wish he'd haul himself out of here, though.
2: Well, that isn't likely now. There's no use worrying about it.
3: Say, I've got an idea. Maybe you ought to wire Abilene and get Mr. Hickok to come over here for a little visit.
2: You think I'm afraid of Ken Creed?
3: Oh, no, sir, it isn't that, Mr. Dillon. I just thought maybe he'd leave town if there was more than one man to face.
2: Creed's as fast as any man I ever saw, Chester. Maybe he can beat me. I don't know. And I sure don't like the idea of dying. But I got over being afraid of it a long time ago.
3: Yes, sir, I know.
2: And if I ask Wild Bill for help, he'd come expecting 20 men like Creed, not one. Now, why don't you go upstairs and get Doc? He said he wanted to have supper with us at Delmonico's tonight.
3: All right, sir. I'll go get him.

0: Did you spare some more of that coffee, Mac?
1: Oh, you're paying for it, Doc. Here, help yourself.
0: Thank you. Yes, and I won't be able to pay for anything much longer if business doesn't pick up some around here.
2: Doc, why don't you get a steady job back east in a hospital or something?
0: I worked in a hospital once, Chester.
2: Well, why'd you leave?
0: Oh, I didn't like it much.
1: That's not what you told me, Doc.
0: An affair of the heart, Chester. A woman of great beauty. And an evil spirit.
2: Oh?
0: She never told me she was married to the head of the board of directors.
2: Oh.
0: No, she never said a word about it. Her husband mentioned it, though, the very first time I met him. The night he fired me.
2: My goodness.
1: You're better off here, Doctor.
0: Oh, yes, and safer, Matt. Oh, yes, much safer.
3: Evening, Marshal.
1: Hello, Creed.
3: And Chester. See him this afternoon. Tell me, this is Doc. How are you, Doc?
0: I'm fine.
3: You work on horses or people, Doc?
0: Sometimes I prefer horses.
3: I don't know as I like that.
1: Leave him alone, Creed. What do you want here, anyway?
3: I don't like croakers. They kill people slow, I kill them fast.
0: You'll come whining for help someday, mister.
3: Why don't you carry a gun?
1: That's enough, Creed.
3: Is it, Marshal?
1: You heard me.
3: You got a gun, Dillon.
1: Get out of here.
3: If you're calling me, draw. Go on. Draw.
1: No. No, Creed. Not this time.
3: Sure, Marshal. Sure, you're not.
0: Why, I'm sorry I got you into that, man.
1: No, you didn't, Doc. He's just trying to start a fight any way he can.
0: A fight? Well, what for?
1: Because maybe he can say he killed Matt Dillon. No other reason. Come on, let's get out of here.

0: on, Matt.
1: Oh, thanks, Kitty.
0: Drink?
1: No, not tonight.
0: They're talking, Matt.
1: Oh? Who's talking about what?
0: People, about you and Ken Creed. They say he backed you down at Delmonico's earlier tonight.
1: I can't stop their talk.
0: I just thought you ought to know, Matt.
1: Yeah, sure. Thanks, Kitty.
0: What really happened?
1: He backed me down. It's true.
0: Then you got a reason for letting him.
1: No reason.
0: Sometimes I don't understand you one bit, Matt.
1: And try to understand Creed and his reasons. It's his play, this business.
0: Matt, he just came in, over there.
1: Yeah, I see him.
0: He doesn't look worried about anything.
1: No, he doesn't.
0: Here he comes.
1: Yeah.
2: So you're sitting here, Marshal.
1: So?
2: And that's a right pretty gal. You gonna introduce me?
1: Go back to the bar, Creed. Do your drinking there, huh?
2: That's not friendly, Marshal. My name's Ken Creed, miss.
0: Nobody asked you.
2: And peppery, and I like them that way.
0: Beat it.
2: Why, sure. When you get rid of your friend here, why, you and me can get together later, okay?
1: Creed, I've about had enough of you.
2: That's so, Marshal?
1: All you want is for me to draw on you, isn't it?
2: That's all, Marshal.
1: And if I don't...
2: Well, you will, Marshal. Sooner or later, you'll have to. I'll think of something.
0: I don't understand this, Matt.
1: It's simple, Kitty. Real simple.
0: You're not afraid of him.
1: I don't think I ever saw anyone handle a gun faster than Creed. But if I were afraid of men like that, I'd have to get out of this business.
0: He thinks he can kill you.
1: Anyway, he's willing to gamble on it.
0: Why?
1: It'll make him a bigger man, that's all. And I'm not interested in that. No matter what people are saying.
0: You're in a bad spot, Matt.
1: Yeah. Yeah, it looks that way.

We will return for the second act of Gunsmoke in just a moment. But first, nature is kinder by far to her woodlands than we are. Forest fires, 9 out of 10, are man-made. To preserve for humanity all the products that spring from healthy timberland, redouble your efforts to eliminate forest fires. Crush out every cigarette. Break matches in two and grind them with your fingers. Douse campfires and turn them over until no ember remains. The extra moments you take sure before you abandon a campsite can save a fortune in property and save human lives. Now the second act of Gunsmoke.

0: Good morning, Doc.
1: Good morning, Matt.
0: You ought to paint this place, Doc.
1: Oh, yes, I ought to. If I did that, people would think I'm rich. They'd have one more excuse not to pay me.
0: Why don't you make them pay in advance?
1: Oh, well, that's a good idea. I'll start with you. You got $5?
0: I'm sorry, Doc. I'm not sick. I'm just looking for Chester. I thought he might be up here.
1: Well, I haven't seen him today, but I'm glad you came anyway.
0: Oh?
1: This talk that's going around, Max, you got to put a stop to it.
0: About me being afraid of Ken Creed?
1: Yes, it's bad for you, Matt. It's very bad.
0: Doc, if I start shooting it out with every gunman that hits Dodge, it'll never stop. I'm hired by the government to enforce the law, not to build me a reputation or to add to somebody else's.
1: Yeah, I understand
0: that. If Creed breaks the law, I'll go after him. People ought to know that.
1: People aren't very smart sometimes, Matt.
0: Yeah, they sure aren't.
2: Mr. Dillon? Oh, hello, Doc.
1: Hello, Chester.
0: Where have you been, Chester?
2: No place. I was just coming down the street and somebody told me there's trouble at the Alpaganza.
0: Oh, what kind of trouble?
2: A fight. And they mentioned Ken Creed.
0: No.
2: Yes, sir. I didn't hear any shooting, though. I come looking for you right away.
0: Well, let's go over there. See you later, Doc.
1: Hey, sure, Matt. Good luck.
0: Yeah, thanks.
2: Bye, Doc.
0: When did this happen, Chester?
2: Well, it couldn't have been very long ago.
0: Maybe Creed's killed another man in self-defense.
2: I don't know.
0: Well, we'll soon find out.
2: There's a man laying on the floor there.
0: Yeah, but I don't see Creed.
3: He ain't dead, Marshal. Just got knocked out.
0: Who did it, Sam?
3: Ken Creed.
0: Where is Creed?
3: He went outside a couple of minutes ago.
0: What happened?
3: Well, properly speaking, Marshal, it wasn't even a fight. This fellow would just stand there with his back to Creed and wasn't even talking to each other. All at once, Creed pulled out his gun and cracked him over the head with it.
0: Yeah. I see.
3: Got no idea why he did it, Marshal. Just meanness, I guess.
0: Maybe. You better get that man up to Doc, Sam. He may be hurt worse than you think.
3: Sure.
0: Chester, come on.
2: Yes, sir. What do you make of it?
0: It's simple, Chester. Now, Creed's got his fight.
2: You mean with you, Mr. Dillon?
0: I don't think he'll submit to arrest.
2: No, I guess he wouldn't.
0: I gotta stop him now.
2: Why don't we go after him with shotguns?
0: No. No, I'll face him.
2: I don't like it. Not one bit.
0: Now, this is as good a place to wait as any. Creed will be along soon.
2: It just don't make sense, Mr. Dillon, you having to shoot it out with a man like that.
0: No, I can't let him go any further. He'll kill somebody next, and I can't let some innocent man die.
2: Well, you're innocent. You haven't done anything.
0: I'm a marshal, Chester. There's a difference. And anyway, he hasn't killed me yet, you know.
2: Oh, no, sir. I didn't mean it. Well, of course he hasn't. You don't think he can, do you?
0: Chester, you know the saying, there was never a horse that couldn't be rode, nor a man that couldn't be thrown?
2: Yes, sir, I understand.
0: Now, Creed's fast. Maybe that's not enough. Maybe it is. Here he comes now.
2: Right down the middle of the street.
0: Yeah.
2: I guess he knew you'd be waiting for him.
0: You keep out of it.
2: Yes, sir.

0: Looking for somebody, Marston?
1: I'm looking for you.
0: Yeah, I...
1: It's against the law to slug people in Dodge.
0: Figured it was.
1: Sure. I don't suppose you'd come along to jail.
0: You know I won't, Marston.
1: All right, go ahead and draw, Creed. It doesn't matter now.
0: All right, Dillon. I will.
1: Hey, you miss me, Creed. You hit my gun, but you miss me.
0: What's the matter with your neck? Bullet glance in it?
1: Yeah.
0: I could kill you easy now, Marshal.
1: But you won't. You couldn't brag about shooting an unarmed man.
0: No, I couldn't. Go get yourself another gun, Dillon.
1: You're fast, Creed. But you don't shoot very straight.
0: We'll see about that.
1: All right, I'll be back as soon as the doc patches me up.
0: Take your time. I don't mind waiting.
1: That was a chance shot, Creed. If you hadn't hit my gun, you'd be lying dead. Are you sure you won't come to jail?
0: You're wasting time, Marshal.
1: Yeah.
2: You hurt bad, Mr. Dillon?
1: I don't think so, Chester. But it's sure more than a flesh wound.
2: You know, if he'd have shot you when you was unarmed there, I'd have killed him sure.
1: No, I couldn't have stopped that. I'm going up to Doc's here, Chester. There's a gun in my desk drawer. Bring it up to me, will you?
2: Yes, sir. I'll go get it.
1: Thanks.
3: Yeah, I saw the whole business, Matt. Oh, yes, I saw it. I was just getting my things together here, and I was going to come down.
1: It's not too bad, Doc.
3: Well, come on over here now, and let me see it.
1: Yeah.
3: That's it. Now, sit down. Sit down, Matt, right here. That's it. Now, here. You wipe your hands with this.
1: Yeah, thanks.
3: That's good. Now, let me see this thing. Just missed the vein. You're lucky, Matt. You're mighty lucky.
1: Yeah.
3: Tore the muscle there. That's not bad, though, no. I'll just take a couple of stitches and you'll be as good as new. Almost.
1: Hurry it up, will you, Doc?
3: You just hold still now. You be very careful. See this now. What's your hurry?
1: I want to face Creed before my neck gets stiff. Might throw me a little.
3: That's all right now. You mean you're going back after him?
1: Of course. Of course I am.
3: That's all right now. But that's crazy, Matt. That's plumb crazy. Let's see.
1: He's all speed, Doc. Mm-hmm. Unless he's right next to a man, it's luck if he hits him. He missed me.
3: Yes, but he hit your gun.
1: But that wouldn't happen again in a thousand times.
3: Yeah, well, maybe you're right.
1: You know, it takes nerve, Doc, to stand there and hold your fire for that 1 second you need to aim.
3: Yes, I know.
1: And I don't think Creed has that kind of nerve.
3: Well, I hope not, Matt, but we'll see. Them.
4: Ah, there you are. Now, just wrap a bandage around your neck and we're through.
5: How is he, Doc?
3: Well, he's pretty good, Chester. He doesn't tear those stitches out.
1: Well, you can always sew me up again, Doc.
3: Oh, sure, yeah.
5: Is this the gun you wanted?
1: Yeah, that's it, Chester. Well, I'll see you later, Doc.
4: Matt?
1: Yeah?
4: I want to take a look at that. In the morning, you come by then.
1: Yeah, thanks, Doc.

0: Where do you suppose he is?
1: He'll be along, Chester. Just like last time.
0: Maybe he's having a drink.
1: He's a fool if he is.
0: Everybody sure is staying off the street, ain't they?
1: Just as well. You better take cover, too.
0: I will. When Creed shows.
1: My neck's getting stiff already.
0: Maybe you better go look for him.
1: Well, I would, Chester, but there's too much chance of some bystander getting hit that way. I'd rather meet him in the street here.
0: Yes, sir.
1: What?
0: What's that?
1: Yeah, it was in the Texas trail over there. Come on, Chester.
0: Somebody must have been shot where they're all crowded around back there.
1: Yeah.
2: It's Marshall.
1: All right. Here. Let me throw him. Come on.
3: Let him
1: out of the way, please.
0: It's Creed. And he looks dead to me.
1: All right. All right, quiet. Quiet up.
2: Shut up!
1: Now, who shot Creed?
4: I shot him. I shot King Creed.
1: All right, I'll take your gun, mister.
4: You? No, you won't. I'm a gunman too, Marshal. You ain't taking my gun.
1: You're drunk. Get your hands up.
4: I'll kill you too.
1: Wait. All right, throw him in jail, Chester.
0: Yes, sir.

0: That fellow's pretty sober now, Mr. Dillon. Says his name is Chuck Carter. You want to talk to him?
1: No, I heard the whole story, Chester. There were plenty of witnesses.
0: Carter claimed he don't remember what happened.
1: Well, he'd better remember. He'll probably hang for it.
0: You mean he started it?
1: No, it wasn't even a fight, Chester. It was just like that man Creed Club. Only Carter didn't club him. He shot him.
0: How?
1: Yeah, right in the back. Creed didn't even know it was coming.
0: Funny way for a man like him to die, ain't it?
1: Yeah. But maybe it's best this way.
0: How do you mean?
1: Well, if Creed and I had shot it out, the survivor would have been just that much more of a prize for some drunken bum like Carter.
0: And it had to have been you, Mr. Dillon.
1: Yeah, maybe. But I'll never know for sure, Chester. Not now.
0: Well, Mr. Dillon, I'll tell you something. I was scared plumb to pieces.
1: Well, Mr. Proudfoot, I'll tell you something. So was I.

Gunsmoke, under the direction of Norman McDonald, stars William Conrad as Matt Dillon, U.S. Marshal. Tonight's story was specially written for Gunsmoke by John Meston, with music composed and conducted by Rex Corey. Featured in the cast were Lawrence Dobkin, John Daner, and Ralph Moody. Harley Bear is Chester, Howard McNear is Doc, and Georgia Ellis is Kitty. 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Join us again next week as Matt Dillon, U.S. Marshal, fights to bring law and order out of the wild violence of the West in Gunsmoke.

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0: 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Now, what of the Great Gildersleeve? Well, life has taken on new meaning for Gildersleeve since Miss Goodwin, Summerfield's new school principal, started introducing him to the finer things. Tonight, after a musical evening with Bach, Beethoven, and Brahms, not to mention Miss Goodwin, he returns home filled with great music and a yen for a peanut butter sandwich. So, naturally, he heads for the icebox.
1: Say, I know what's better than a peanut butter sandwich. If there are any of those little cup custards left. Well, fried chicken isn't bad. Drumsticks. Yum, yum, yum, yum, yum, yum, yum.
2: Hey, where you are, and don't you move.
3: Ready, put down that cleaver.
2: Mr. Gildersleeve, I thought you was a burglar.
3: Well, I'm not, so go back to bed.
2: Yes, sir.
3: And stop worrying about burglars. Burglars are outdated. No one's seen a burglar in 10 years.
2: Well, I don't know about that. I see plenty of people look like burglars to me.
4: Hey, for cat's sake, what's going on?
3: Leroy, what are you down here for?
4: Well, I heard all this hollering.
3: Quiet, you'll wake your sister.
4: Oh, there's no danger of waking her.
2: I guess I'll go back to bed then, Miss Gildersleeve.
3: Yes, good night, Bertie.
4: I guess we don't need to worry about waking Marge up.
2: Sure you wouldn't like me to fry eggs, something for you, Miss Gildersleeve?
3: No, thanks, Bertie. Good night.
4: You could holler your head off and you wouldn't wake Marge up.
3: Why? What do you mean?
4: Well, I don't like to tell on her.
3: You've been trying for 3 minutes. Come on, what are you driving at?
4: She hasn't come home yet.
3: Hasn't come... 12:30 and she hasn't come home yet?
4: Almost 12:35.
3: Where did she go? Who did she go out with?
4: Wally Hoff. They took the car, too.
3: My car?
4: I told them they'd get in Dutch. Marge said you said she could use it any time she wanted.
3: I said nothing of the kind. I said she could use it with my permission.
4: Probably Brownie's Beanery. They got a jukebox out there now.
3: This is going out there alone with that fellow.
4: That's what I told her. Hey, yeah, it's coming in the drive.
3: Wally Hall, what's going on out there?
4: Don't ask me.
3: By George, I'll soon find out.
5: Marjorie!
6: Coming, Uncle Marge.
4: Coming, Uncle Marge.
3: Shut up, Leroy. Marjorie, where have you been?
6: Oh, nowhere much. Why? Am I late?
3: Am I late? Is anybody else out there?
6: No, he's gone.
3: Young lady, from now on, there are going to be a few changes around here.
7: Yeah, that's what I said.
3: I told you to go to bed. Now get upstairs, both of you. I'll take this up with you in the morning.

0: Pretty good, huh, Marge?
1: I tell you, it can't be any good till you play something with the right hand, too.
0: Oh, I gotta perfect the left hand first.
2: Morning, Marjorie.
3: Stop that racket, Leroy. What's that nasty little tune?
0: That's not a tune, Unc. That's a boogie-woogie bass.
3: What?
1: Boogie-woogie is the latest style of piano playing. Leroy's trying to learn it.
3: Well, I don't like it. We'll have no more of it.
0: Oh, gee, huh?
3: No argument. I want my breakfast. Oh, Bertie.
4: Yes, Mr. Gildersleeve. Your eggs is on the fire.
3: Thank you, Bertie. Now, you, young lady. Since when do you think it's your privilege to borrow the car without my permission and stay out till after midnight?
1: Well, Unky, darling, you weren't using it, so I thought...
3: I had good reason for not using it. There's very little gas left in the tank, no more tickets till Wednesday, and I got to drive out to the reservoir this morning.
1: Oh.
3: Marjorie, did you drive very far last night?
1: Well, not terribly, but we had to coast a little coming home.
3: Great, great. The water commissioner's out of gas. Where did you go?
1: To Brownie's Beanery.
0: What did I tell you?
1: Oh, you told, huh?
0: Well, I...
1: Little sneak.
3: No, Marjorie. I asked him. It was after midnight.
1: Well, there's nothing to worry about, Unc. I was with a perfectly nice boy.
3: Wally Huff?
1: Huff.
3: The dentist's boy?
1: Yes. He's very polite. He told me to be sure and thank you for the use of the car.
3: Oh, I certainly appreciate that. What kind of a place is this Brownie's Beanery?
1: Oh, it's a nice place. All the kids go there.
3: What goes on there? Dancing?
1: Some. Mostly we just listen to records.
0: Yeah, they just sit around out there and listen to Frankie.
3: Frankie who?
0: Frankie Sinatra.
3: Who's he?
0: Are you kidding? In the blue of evening.
3: What's the matter with you?
0: Nothing. That's the way the girls all squeal when Frankie sings.
1: I don't care. He's wonderful.
0: I'll take Boogie Woogie.
3: Leroy, you want to learn the piano?
0: Well, sure.
3: All right, you go back and take lessons from Miss Roots again.
0: Oh, Unc, she's corny.
3: She's a fine musician and a good teacher.
0: She wouldn't know a hot lick if she heard it.
3: Leroy, would you like to hear some hot licks?
0: Oh. Oh, no.
3: Then you'll report to Miss Roots this afternoon. I'll telephone her.
0: Okay.
1: Maybe that'll keep him out of my hair for a while.
3: I haven't forgotten about you, my dear. You can stay home from Brownie's Beanery for a while. No dates for a week.
1: A week?
3: Yes, a week. Stay home for a few days. Get your mind on higher things and jukeboxes.
1: But there's nothing to do around here.
3: There's plenty. Read some good books. Listen to something worthwhile on the radio. Sit and think.
1: But I hate to sit and think.
3: Then do something useful. Mow the lawn. Wax the floors. Help Bertie in the kitchen. Dib, where the devil is my breakfast?
1: Bertie!
4: Bertie!
3: Bertie!
4: Yes, sir. Here you are, Mr. Gildersleeve. Eggs over easy and coffee nice and hot.
3: Well, thank you.
0: Gosh, Bertie, if you'd brought it a minute sooner, you would have saved us a lot of trouble.
3: Leroy! Marjorie, somebody go to the door.
4: They're both gone, Mr. Gildersleeve. I'll answer it.
5: Well, good morning, Bertie. Is the commissioner in?
4: Yes, sir. Just finishing his breakfast, Judge.
5: Good morning, Commissioner.
3: Hello, Horace.
5: I thought maybe you could give me a ride downtown.
3: I could, Judge, if I had some gas. And I could get some gas if I had some stamps.
5: Well, Gildy, I'd lend you a stamp, only I'm too patriotic to violate the spirit of the law.
3: Don't worry, Hooker. If you offered me a stamp, I'd be too patriotic to take it. Sit down.
5: Thank you. I saw you at the concert last night, Gildy. You didn't see me, though, did you?
3: I wasn't looking around the hall, Judge. I was enjoying the music.
5: I'll say you were. So was your lady friend. I think you made quite an impression on Miss Goodwin.
3: Oh? What on earth could make you think that?
5: Now, I was talking to her the other day at school board meeting. She said she thought that you were the most sophisticated man she'd met in Summerfield.
3: Sophisticated?
5: That's what she said.
3: That's what women like, isn't it, Judge?
5: That's what I hear, Throckmorton.
3: Great.
5: I don't suppose this means anything to you one way or another, but I had a letter from Leela Ransom today, as her attorney, of course.
3: That's nothing to me, Horace. Nothing at all.
5: I thought not, but she's taking care of Beauregard's estate and the various other matters that were necessary after her husband's death, and she's coming back here to live. Wants me to get her house ready for her.
3: Go right ahead, Judge. Do anything you like.
5: I got a woman coming to clean it this afternoon, and I thought I Might engage Leroy to mow the lawn if it's agreeable to you.
3: Extremely agreeable to me. Leroy's the one you've got to persuade.
5: Oh, that's fine. I'll leave the key to the house with him. I guess that takes care of everything. Say, tell me one thing, Gildy.
3: What is it, Horace?
5: Well, it's like this, old man. You know, I always had a kind of a soft spot in my heart for Leela.
3: You did?
5: Yeah. So I just thought that as long as you feel the way you do, I mean, things being definitely over between
3: you. Oh, definitely.
5: Well, would you mind if I kind of, dagnabbit, Throckmorton, you know what I'm trying to say.
3: You mean you want to court Leela?
5: I guess that's it, yes.
3: All right, you old goat, you have my blessing.
5: Oh, thanks, Gildy, thanks. I wouldn't want so much as to look at Leela if you felt any different.
3: That's the way I feel, Horace. Only I'd like to give you one piece of advice.
5: Fine. What is it?
3: Look out for Beauregard. He never stays dead very long.
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0: Now let's get back to the great Gildersleeve and his campaign to bring culture into the home. Supper is over and our hero is stretched out comfortably in his easy chair, reading the news of the day.
1: Leroy! Leroy! I told you not to play any more of that boogly-woogly.
2: It's boogie-woogie.
1: What's the difference? I won't have it in this house. Practice what Miss Roots gave you.
2: Okay.
1: Well, that's more like it.

0: that.
1: Very good. Fine.
0: Leroy, are you going to play that corny piece all night?
2: It's not corny. And anyhow, I have to practice, don't I?
0: Well, for goodness
1: sake. Yes, Marjorie, you have to practice.
2: Yeah.
1: Your sister's phoning.
2: Okay. How do you expect anybody to become a musician?
3: Hello? Sorry, I had to make the twerp lay off the piano.
2: Oh, it's twerp now. You can tell that big twerp to take
1: Leroy. Be quiet.
3: I had fun last night, did you? What were you thinking about on the way home? Well, why didn't you?
1: Marjorie. I won't have that kind of talk in this house. Say goodbye and hang up.
3: Well, Bolt. Wally, my uncle wants to use the phone. I'll call you back.
1: Oh, no, you won't.
3: No, you better call me back. Goodbye.
1: Leroy, stop that for a minute.
2: Gosh, what now?
1: I'd like to say something about the telephone in this house. It's here primarily for my use and for my needs. I'm a public servant in Summerfield, and it should be possible for citizens to reach me at any hour. Besides, I might like to make a phone call myself occasionally. Is that clear?
3: You mean I can't call anybody?
1: Only if it's important. Do you understand that?
3: Yes, sir.
1: Leroy?
3: Yep.
1: Very well.
3: Hello? Just a minute. Leroy, telephone!
1: Leroy, answer the telephone.
2: Hello? Hiya, pig. No, I can't come over. I'm not allowed to leave the house. Till I become a second Paderewski.
1: Careful you don't get too smart, young man.
2: Tracy? Yeah, sure, I read it. I bet I know what's going to happen, too. Mrs. Pruneface is going to kidnap the mayor, but Tracy will be able to find her because he...
1: Leroy, terminate your conversation, please.
2: Terminate it? I just started.
1: Well, just stop.
2: Well, it's important.
1: Leroy...
2: wants to use the phone, pig. So long.
3: Gee, Uncle Mort, I don't see what you expect us to do. Can't go out, can't listen to the radio, can't use the phone. We might as well be dead.
1: Leroy!
2: What is it, Uncle?
1: For heaven's sake, play some boogie-woogie.
2: But you said you didn't like it.
1: I don't, but I'm going out.

0: Hello, Mr. Gildersleeve.
1: Hello, Peavy. Say, I'd like to use your telephone, if you don't mind.
0: Certainly. You'll find it right there in the phone booth.
1: Thanks. I can't get near my own phone at home, Peavy. The kids are on it day and night.
0: Got change, Mr. Gildersleeve?
1: Wait till I see. No, guess I'll have to have a nickel.
0: Well, just reach up on top of that molding there beside the booth.
1: What? Where?
0: Right next to the booth there.
1: Oh, yeah, I feel them. Why, these are slugs.
0: I know. I just keep them there for my own convenience.
1: Peavy, you're a slippery fellow.
0: Well, no, I wouldn't say that. It's my phone booth. I don't run it for profit, just a service to my customers.
1: While you're at it, why didn't you get one large enough so your customers could get in it?
0: Well, standard phone booth.
1: There's enough room in here to turn around, even.
0: Do you need to turn around?
1: Can't even get the darn door shut.
0: Well, that's all right. You can leave it open. I won't listen.
1: It's not that. I don't want every Tom, Dick, and Harry eavesdropping. I have some private business.
0: You know, I find that most people who make phone calls from drugstores have private business. Consequently, I make a point of not listening.
1: Hello? Miss Goodwin? This is Mr. Gildersleeve.
0: You better speak up, Mr. Gildersleeve. She'll never hear you that way.
1: Quiet, Peavy. Excuse me a moment till I see if I can get a little privacy here. This darn door. Go on. Shut. There. Pardon the interruption, Miss Goodwin. Just trying to quiet Leroy. Boys will be boys. Me? Oh, just sitting here with a good book. I called because I wanted to tell you how much I enjoyed last evening. There's nothing I enjoy like good music. In fact, I thought if you weren't doing anything tonight, perhaps you might like to... Oh. Oh, that's too bad. Well, perhaps another... Oh, well, I'll... Yeah. Good night. Rats. Oh, well. Can't open the door. I'm trapped. Get me out of here. Peavy! Don't stand there making faces. Peavy, do something. Can't you see I'm stuck? I can't move. No! I can't breathe. Peavy, get me out of here. Peavy! Peavy!
0: Well, there go the profits.
1: Well, why didn't you do something?
0: Well, you would close the door, Mr. Gildersleeve.
1: Don't argue now. Get me out of here.
0: There's no need to get panicky, Mr. Gildersleeve. Easy does it. Just contract.
1: Contract?
0: Make a little room for the door. Breathe out. No, out. Deflate. Easy enough. Nothing to get alarmed about.
1: There was no air in there, Peavy. I was suffocating.
0: Nonsense, Mr. Gildersleeve. I've seen people go into that phone booth and not come out for an hour and a half.
1: I'm sorry I wrecked your booth. Send me a bill.
0: Oh, that's all right. Just a matter of replacing the glass. You sure you're all right? You didn't cut yourself?
1: No, I'm all right. I won't sue you this time, Peavy. Good night.
0: Mr. Gildersleeve.
1: Yeah?
0: How did the phone call come out? I didn't hear.
1: That's why I closed the door. Good night, Peavy.
0: Good night. Maybe I won't replace that glass.

0: Bertie! Bertie, where is everybody?
1: Oh, they went out, Mr. Gildersleeve.
0: Went out? After what I told them this morning?
1: Well, Marjorie said she had an understanding with you.
0: I'll have an understanding with her. And Leroy?
1: Him, too.
0: By George, those kids. Did he mow Mrs. Ransom's lawn this afternoon?
1: Well, I wouldn't say he did any mowing exactly, but he got her lawnmower out.
0: Oh.
1: Then he gave me some razzle-dazzle that he wanted to hire me to do the mowing.
0: Oh, he did. I dare say he figured in a modest profit for himself.
1: Well, I don't know about that, but I told him I was too busy. I ain't got no time to mow nobody's lawns for him. Not me. Not now. Not with all the other things I got to do. No, sir.
0: Yeah, well, I wonder if he remembered to lock up over there after he got through.
1: I don't know, Mr. Gildersleeve. Wouldn't be like him if he did.
0: Maybe you ought to run over there and see.
1: Mr. Gildersleeve, when's she coming back?
0: Who?
1: Miss Ransom.
0: Don't ask me, Bertie. But I think it'd be only neighborly to check up and make sure the house is all right. Be too bad to have burglars break in the place just the week before she returns.
1: I thought you said there was no such thing as burglars, Mr. Gildersleeve.
0: Run along, Bertie, run along.
1: Yes. Good night.

What a night. What a night. And what a moon. I'll lay 10-1 Leroy left that door unlocked. Yeah, just as I thought. A fine caretaker hooker is. Maybe I ought to go in and look around. See if Leroy's been up to any mischief. Where's that switch? Oh, great. No electricity. Yeah, lucky there's a moon. Guess if I'm careful, I... Yeah, might take a look in the kitchen. Who left that there? Well, everything looks just the same here. Gosh. I remember her standing right there in front of the stove. That cute little apron she used to wear. Yellow with ruffles. In the pantry. This is where she used to keep those wonderful cookies. In a stone crock. I remember right where it was. Nope, it's empty. Oh, well. Do I remember this? She was setting the table, and I tiptoed right up behind her and stole a kiss right on the back of her little pink neck. She spilled the water. Yeah, everything's just the same. Everything just as she left it. The wing chair, the coffee table, and there's that love seat. Yeah, but that's not the place I remember best. It was the piano. In the evening, with lighted candles in the room, she sat right here, played like an angel. Yeah. And I sang for her.

0: Yes. Leela?
1: Throckmorton.
0: Oh, I've missed you, Leela.
1: Have you truly, Throckmorton?
0: Every minute. Come back, Leela. Come back.
1: How could I resist, darling, when you ask me so nicely? But if I do come back, you'll have to promise one thing.
0: Oh, I promise.
1: Silly, I haven't asked you yet.
0: All right, ask me.
1: You'll have to promise to be nice to me.
0: Yeah.
1: And not to be nice to any other girl.
0: Leela, from the day you left Summerfield, I've never even looked at another girl.
1: Not one?
0: Not one.
1: Cross your heart?
0: Cross... Let's forget the past, Leela. Let's forget about everything that's happened.
1: Oh, yes, let's.
0: Fate has tried to part us, Leela. But love is stronger than fate.
1: And you're stronger than anybody. You are. You're so strong and so handsome. Oh, but you have gray hairs, Throckmorton.
0: Well, just over the temples.
1: Oh, I gave them to you. Oh, darling, when I come back, I'm just going to spend all my time taking care of you and trying to make you happy. Truly, I am.
0: And I'm going to try to help you to forget, Leela.
1: Oh, there's so much to forget.
0: Oh, you poor kid.
1: But perhaps, if you're very nice to me...
0: Nice, I'll be nice to you, and starting right now.
1: Oh, Throckmorton, you're so impetuous. Oh, sing for me, darling.

0: Good night, my darling.
1: Good night, beloved.
2: Hooker!
1: Talking to yourself, Gildy?
2: Well, I wasn't talking to you. How long have you been here?
1: Long enough.
2: Well, get out of here, Hooker, and keep away from my girl.

0: Dear diary, tonight everything suddenly became clear to me. Now I know definitely where I stand. I'm certain that there can never be but one... Hello? Oh, Miss Goodwin. No, it's not too late for me. I'll be right over. Goodbye, Miss Goodwin. Now I'm all mixed up again. But I like it. Good night, everybody.
1: Music heard on this program was under the direction of Claude Sweeten. This is Ken Carpenter speaking for the Kraft Cheese Company, inviting you to listen again next Sunday for the further adventures of the Great Gildersleeve.
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0: You just heard an episode of The Great Gildersleeve, which originally aired Sunday, September 19th, 1943. 83 years ago today. Its title? Layla Returning. 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
1: Come on, Leroy.
2: Okay.
3: Here's your lunchbox, Leroy.
2: Okay, Bertie.
1: Leroy, the judge is waiting to take us. Shake a leg.
2: Leroy, let me look at that shirt.
1: Oh, my goodness.
2: Gosh, Marge, I gotta go. I thought I saw a spot on your clean shirt. You spilled prune juice. You'll have to change it.
3: Oh, for corn's sake.
1: No. Marjorie, it isn't bad. It just looks like a dark button.
3: What about them ears, Leroy?
2: What about them?
1: Bertie, I renovated his ears personally. Let's get going, Leroy. You'll be late for school.
2: I was ready 15 minutes ago. Then Marge and Bertie started picking on me. Women.
3: We just want you to look nice, Leroy.
2: You want to make a good impression on your teacher the first day.
3: What's the difference if I'm going to disappoint her the rest of the year?
1: Leroy, the judge is impatient.
2: Unky, you would have to put our car in the shop this week.
1: Now it's all my fault.
2: Here, Leroy, put on this tie.
3: Tie?
1: Marjorie, the boy doesn't need a tie.
3: Heck no, ties choke me. Stuffy enough in a schoolroom anyway.
2: Leroy, lift your chin.
3: I won't wear it.
2: Yes, you will. Now that you're older, you should wear one every day.
1: You ever heard of a tie and blue jeans? Let's get going. I have a meeting with the mayor. You're all right, Judge.
2: Uncle Mort, if you're going to meet the mayor, you should have a handkerchief in your breast pocket.
1: Yeah, I have one in my hip pocket.
3: I just ironed your best one, Mr. Gildersleeve.
2: Now, you just run upstairs and get it.
1: I'm going to run right out the door. Come on, Leroy.
2: I'm way ahead of you.
1: Goodbye.
2: Leroy, did you polish your shoes?
3: Shoes, schmooze. Excuse me, don't you want that handkerchief?
1: No. Start the car, Judge.

0: judge. You're not very talkative this morning.
1: Yelda, I'm happy to chauffeur you and Leroy, but I'm not in the habit of being kept waiting.
2: It was the women, Judge. They wouldn't let us go.
3: Change your shirt. Wash your ears. Are your shoes shined?
0: And don't forget your breast pocket handkerchief.
2: Yeah.
1: Well, I suppose your tiredness is understandable. Of course, I have no such problems to contend with around my house. I get up in the morning, have my rye crisp and a beaker of Kalak water, and I'm off to the bench.
2: I don't know how lucky you are, Judge. No women.
0: Well, they certainly made us late this morning. The mayor's going to be seething.
2: Darn old women.
1: I'm afraid I'm late also.
2: Blame it on the women. I'm telling you, Judge, they run the world.
1: That's quite true, Leroy.
0: Leroy, where'd you hear that?
2: I heard you say it once. You know what we ought to do, Unc?
0: You what, Leroy?
2: We ought to boycott him.
1: Boycott him?
2: Sure. Let's us three bachelors make a deal. Never have anything to do with him.
0: You know, that's hard to do, my boy.
2: We'll let him cook our food and mend our clothes and keep house, but we won't have anything to do with him.

0: Now, Leroy, someday when you're a little older, the right girl will come along, and you'll change your mind in the twinkling of an eye. It's true, isn't it, Gilday?
1: Well,
0: you'll recognize the magic moment. A chance meeting, perhaps. A drop glove. A lady in distress. Or an exchange of glances.
2: You judge, here's the school.
0: And the spark is ignited as the world stands still. And somewhere, bells begin to ring. I know.
2: What's this, Judge?
0: Gilday, you know what I mean.
2: Well, I've never heard the bells ring, but I could be a little deaf.
3: Noggs never been down for the count. He hardly looks at women anymore, do you?
2: You watch it, Judge. The lady's pulling out from the curb.
0: What?
2: Be careful. She's going to pull right... Oop, Judge. Now you've done it. You banged right into her bumper.
3: It wasn't the judge's fault. Why didn't she watch where she was going? Women.
0: Well, it appears the lady and I have locked bumpers.
4: Oh, I'm so sorry.
0: It's all right. It was our fault.
3: It was not.
1: Leroy.
0: We'll fix it. Gilday, get out and fix it.
1: Yes, yes. You,
2: why don't you get out?
0: Well, I'm driving.
2: That's obvious, Judge.
3: Uncle, you stand on one side of the bumper, and I'll stand on the other and we'll bounce the car.
2: Leroy, the bell will be ringing any minute.
3: I can get to my seat before the bell stops ringing.
2: Yeah. All right. Well, let's hurry. It'll only take a moment, madam. You bounce, Leroy. Big car. Doesn't bounce easily.
3: That did it, Unc.
0: She's clear, Gilda.
2: Yeah, I know it, Judge. You're all right now, madam. No damage done. Hope you weren't shaken up.
4: No, not at all. Thank you very much.
2: Yeah, that's all right. I have to be running along now, so.
4: So?
2: She's pretty.
4: Well, thanks again.
2: Hey, wait a minute. You please.
4: Yes?
2: Madam, you miss... Mrs.?
3: Ah!
2: This car you're driving, doesn't it belong to Mr. Bullard?
4: Yes, it does.
2: Oh, I thought so. He's a neighbor of mine, you know.
4: Really?
3: Ah, remember the deal!
2: Now then...
4: I'm sorry, but I must be going.
2: But I... I wonder who she is.
3: Unc, get out of the middle of the street!
2: What a beautiful woman.
0: Gilday, the bells are ringing.

0: That was a strange thing that happened to me this morning. Yeah, I haven't been able to get her out of my mind all day.
1: Archie!
0: Yeah? You? What is it, Marjorie?
1: Where are you going?
0: Yeah, I'm coming home. Why?
1: Well, you walked right past our house.
0: You? Yeah, I did, didn't I? Yeah. An exchange of glances. And the bells began to ring.
1: Is something on your mind, Uncle Mort?
0: Is something on my mind? You don't know. Nothing but my hat.
1: You're not wearing a hat.
0: Yeah, I must have left at the office. By the way, Marjorie, do you have any idea who was driving Mr. Bullard's car this morning?
1: What's this?
0: Does he have a girlfriend we don't know about?
1: Oh, Unky, that's Mr. Bullard's sister.
0: His sister? Well, great.
1: She has a daughter about Leroy's age.
0: She has a daughter?
1: Uh-huh. She and Leroy walked home from school together.
0: Married?
1: Well, she was. About 3 years ago, her husband left her a big ranch in Arizona.
0: Oh.
1: Isn't she attractive, Uncle?
0: Well, we just exchanged glances. That is, all I had was a passing glance at her this morning. You know her name, Marjorie?
1: Well, the little girl's name is Babs. I don't know what their last name is.
0: Well, it isn't important. It means nothing to me. I mean, that is... Say, there's Mr. Bullard in the yard inspecting his chrysanthemums. Think I'll run over and pass the time of day.
1: Let me know what her name is, Uncle.
0: No, Marjorie. As long as I'm going over, I might find out what her name is. Show a neighborly interest. Well, hello, Mr. Bullard.
2: Good afternoon, Gildersleeve.
0: Yeah, I see you're in your chrysanthemum bed.
2: Obviously.
0: Gathering a bouquet for the table tonight? Yeah, I see you have company.
2: Oh, you do?
0: Yeah, I saw her in your car at school today.
2: Well, bully for you.
0: I guess your sister, Mrs.,
2: Gildersleeve, if you came over here to get my sister's vital statistics, suffice it to say she was born in 1916, she's 5 feet 5 3/4 inches tall, and she weighs 118 pounds.
0: Yeah. Well.
2: And at present, she is very happy.
0: Well, good.
2: Good day.
0: No, wait a minute.
2: Gildersleeve, take this chrysanthemum.
0: Me? Why?
2: I don't want your trip over here to be a total loss.
0: He's a hard man to like.

0: That stuffy Bullard. Practically forbidding me to meet his sister. It isn't as though I were a dolt. I'm the water commissioner. You know, I'm a taxpayer. I own my own home. I have a right to know who my neighbors are.
1: Hey, Unc!
0: You, Leroy. What's the matter?
1: Look at my bike wheel.
0: That's a bike wheel? What happened to the spokes?
1: Babs knocked them out.
0: Babs?
1: Yeah, Mrs. Winthrop's brat over at Bullard's.
0: Mrs. Winthrop. So that's her name.
1: What do you care what her name is? Look at my bike wheel.
0: No, Leroy, let's not get upset. How did it happen?
1: I was riding down the sidewalk, no hands. And she stuck a broom handle through the spokes.
0: You, my goodness.
1: Isn't that a dirty trick? What are you going to do about it?
0: No, Leroy, I can't imagine Mrs. Winthrop's daughter doing a thing like that.
1: Well, she did. What are you going to do about it?
0: Well, I think I should take you across the street so you can apologize.
1: Apologize? Me?
0: Come along, my boy.
1: Well, why should I apologize? I wasn't doing anything.
0: Well, Leroy...
1: I don't get it. She sticks a broom handle through my spoke, so I have to apologize. I don't get it.
0: Leroy, not so loud.
1: I don't get it. Give me one good reason why I should apologize.
0: Well, for one thing, there's a woman involved. And the man always apologizes to the woman. That's the chivalrous thing to do. Yep, on the porch, Leroy, like a little man.
1: This is silly.
0: Leroy.
1: I don't get it.
2: Shh. Yes?
0: Pardon me, Mrs. Winthrop. I'm Throckmorton P. Gildersleeve. We talked briefly this morning. At school, locked bumpers, remember?
2: Oh, yes.
0: This is my nephew, Leroy.
2: How do you do, Leroy?
1: Hi.
0: We live across the street. I'm the city water commissioner.
2: Yes, my brother Rumson's been telling me about you.
0: Well, don't believe everything he says. Yeah, I mean, we came over to apologize.
2: Apologize?
0: It seems your little daughter stuck a broom handle through Leroy's bicycle wheel, and he feels pretty bad about it. Don't you, Leroy?
1: If you say so, Unc.
0: That's the boy. Now, apologize.
2: I'm afraid I don't understand. Leroy, you say Babs deliberately put a broom handle through your bicycle wheel?
1: Yeah, and I wasn't doing anything.
2: Well, then why should you apologize?
1: Ask Unc!
0: Well?
2: As a matter of fact, Babs should apologize.
0: No, the apologies are all ours.
2: Well, why?
0: Well, Mrs. Winthrop.
1: Unc says there's a woman involved.
2: Oh?
0: Yeah, well, what I mean was, the man always apologizes to the woman. That's a chivalrous thing to do.
2: Well, Mr. Gildersleeve, aren't you being a little mid-Victorian?
0: Mid-Vic who? Oh.
2: Well, this all seems so silly.
0: Yes, well, I just thought we'd come over and apologize.
2: What for? What's the reason?
0: Well, I thought I had a reason when I came over.
1: Maybe that was your reason, Unc. You just wanted to come over.
0: Leroy.
2: Is the apology finished?
0: Yeah, and so am I. Come on, Leroy, let's go home.

0: The great Gildersleeve will be back in just a minute.
1: Let's see. Monday.
0: Hi there, Bertie. What's cooking?
1: That's what I'm trying to figure out, Mr. Houston. Just what Bertie's going to be cooking. I'm planning next week's meals.
0: Oh, what's this you have down here for lunch, Bertie? Oh, here, where you have Velveeta apple sandwiches with bacon.
1: Oh, that's one of Mr. Gildersleeve's favorites, Mr. Houston.
0: Are they easy to make, Bertie?
1: Yes, sir. You just spread slices of toast with Kraft mayonnaise and put a slice of good golden Velveeta on each one. Then just put a thick broiled apple ring on the Velveeta and top each sandwich off with two slices of bacon you partly broiled. Then Bertie slides those sandwiches into a medium oven till the bacon is crisp and the Velveeta's melted. It never takes long because Velveeta melts so easy. And do they come out good?
0: Well, I'll bet, Bertie. After all, Kraft's pasteurized processed cheese food is delicious with its rich yet mild cheddar flavor.
1: And those Velveeta sandwiches stick to your ribs, too, Mr. Houston.
0: Right you are, Bertie. Velveeta is rich in important food values from milk. So it's good for every member of the family. You know, even tiny tots can enjoy it because Velveeta is digestible as milk itself.
1: That's why Bertie cooks with Velveeta so much, Mr. Houston. Velveeta is wholesome good.
0: You're right, Bertie.
1: That's why Bertie cooks with Velveeta because it's wholesome good.
0: I know, Bertie.
1: Mr. Houston, you know why Bertie cooks with Velveeta so much?
0: Yes, Bertie.
1: That's right, because Velveeta is wholesome good.

0: Well, seeing Mr. Bullard's beautiful sister was the most electrifying experience the great Gildersleeve ever had. But so far, he's been thwarted in his attempts to be neighborly.
1: She's so lovely. You know, I shouldn't have gone over there. She made me feel like a tongue-tied adolescent. Water Commissioner, you missed the boat.
0: While the Water Commissioner flounders, let's look in on the Bullard Fortress and see how they're reacting to his latest sally.
2: Rumson?
3: In the solarium, Paula.
2: Oh, there you are. I just had a little chat with your Mr. Gildersleeve.
3: Oh, no.
2: He came over to apologize.
3: For living?
2: No, but it was a strange apology. Leroy was riding his bicycle and Bab stuck a broom handle through his wheel. It was a terrible thing for her to do.
3: So what happened?
2: Mr. Gildersleeve came over to apologize to me.
3: Oh, did he? Paula, I can read Gildersleeve like a book. A big, thick, very dull book. The only reason he came over here was to try to meet you.
2: Oh, it was quite obvious. I suppose I should consider it flattering.
3: Paula, how could you?
2: Well, not every man would go to such lengths to meet a woman. And I gave him such a bad time.
3: You did? Paula, I'm proud of you. You're a true Bullard.
2: Rumson, I think I should go over and speak to Mr. Gildersleeve.
3: Go over there? Are you out of your mind?
2: Well, it's the least I can do after what Babs did to Leroy.
3: All right. Go ahead. Waste your time with the Water Commissioner. After all, you're 36.
2: 35.
3: Oh. Yeah. Anyway, you're old enough to know what you're doing.
2: Thank you.
3: But you don't know what you're doing to your brother. Are you really going?
2: Yes. After dinner.
3: The heat has affected her mind.
1: Gildersleeve, this isn't like you, letting a woman ruin your dinner. I couldn't eat a bite. It isn't that I'm thinking about her. I'm just thinking what a fool she made of me.
4: Arthur Moore.
1: Yes, Marjorie.
4: Mr. Peavy's here.
1: He is?
4: He wants to drive you to the Jolly Boys meeting tonight.
1: Well, I don't think I'll go, but... Come in, Peavy.
5: Yeah, hello, Mr. Gildersleeve. Ready for your meeting?
1: Well, I'm not going tonight. Thanks, Peavy.
5: Have a date, do you?
1: Peavy, I'll never have another date.
5: How's that?
4: Oh, he's disappointed in women, Mr. Peavy.
5: You don't say.
4: He met Mr. Bullard's sister today.
5: Well, I met her, too, but I didn't notice anything that would disappoint her for her.
1: Don't you let her fool you, Peavy. She's just another Rumson Bullard.
5: Well, she's prettier.
4: I'll leave you two alone. Cheer him up, Mr. Peavy.
5: I'll try. Care for a wintergreen, Mr. Gildersleeve?
1: No, thanks, Peavy.
5: Let's see if I can remember any amusing stories told around the fountain today.
1: Never mind.
5: I take it you wish you had a date.
1: Peavy, the lady just assumed I came over to ask for a date. Actually, I only went to apologize.
5: Well, what did you do to apologize for?
1: Let's not go into that.
5: Yeah.
1: She tried to embarrass me in front of Leroy. Just because she's a woman, she toyed with me. Like a cat toys with a mouse.
5: Well, women can do that on occasion. I know I'm a little mousy sometimes around Mrs. Peavy.
1: Well, I'm no mouse. I can play rough, too. I'm going to rear up on my hind legs and have nothing to do with it.
5: My.
1: You know, I mean it, Peavy. From now on, Mrs. Winthrop can go her way and I'll go mine. In fact, I'm not even going to speak to her.
6: Hey,
1: what is it, Leroy?
6: That Mrs. Winthrop's coming across the street.
1: She is? Yeah, I mean, she is.
6: What do you suppose she wants?
5: Maybe she wants to play cat and mouse.
1: Yeah, all right, Peavy.
6: Here she is, Unc.
5: Mr. Gildersleeve, I'll step out the back door so you two can be alone.
1: Peavy, stand to your ground. I'm going to.
5: Yeah.
1: Leroy?
6: Yeah?
1: Answer the door and tell Mrs. Winthrop I'm not at home.
6: Oh, boy, will I?
1: Why did she have to come over here anyway?
6: Hi, Mrs. Winthrop.
2: Hello, Leroy. I'd like to speak to Mr. Gildersleeve.
6: Unc says he isn't home.
1: Oop.
6: Oh. Is there any message?
2: No. And you didn't bother to tell him I called.
6: Okay.
1: Leroy.
6: I sure fixed that, huh, Unc?
1: Yeah, you fixed it all right. Now I'll have to go over and explain. Why did you tell her I wasn't home?
7: You said to tell her you weren't home.
1: You didn't have to be rude. I didn't say to tell her. I said to tell her I wasn't home.
7: Yes, you did. You said, tell her I'm not at home.
1: Yes, but...
7: Didn't he, Mr. Peavy?
5: Yes, he did.
1: Peavy, you keep out of this. I know what I'm doing.
5: No, I wouldn't say that.

0: Yeah, that Leroy. What a terrible thing to say to a lady. Well, she'll understand it was simply a boyish prank. Sure. Here she comes. I can hear her little feet on the hall carpet.
1: What is it, Gildersleeve?
2: Oop, Bullard.
0: Nice evening.
1: It was.
0: Yes, well, the reason I came over, Mr. Bullard, I'd like to speak to your sister, Mrs. Winter.
1: Oh. Well, I have a message for you, Gildersleeve.
0: Really?
1: Yes. She says she isn't home.
0: But I didn't say that.
1: I know that. She did.
0: No, wait. This whole thing is a mistake.
1: You are so right. Good night, Gildersleeve.
0: But, Bullard...
1: Good night, Gildersleeve.
0: Just a minute.
1: Gildersleeve, you rain barrel Romeo. Get off my porch!
0: Rain barrel. That does it. Bullard, I'll never speak to you or any member of your family again as long as I live.
1: Gildersleeve, I have only one thing to say.
0: Ha! Oh, yeah? Well, ha to you, too.

0: pick us up in your car, Judge. We get ours tomorrow, don't we, Uncle?
1: Yeah, tomorrow.
2: It's been no trouble at all, Gilda. By the way, I understand the lady who captured your fancy yesterday morning was Mr. Bullard's sister.
1: Judge, she didn't capture my fancy.
0: Hello, boy, Uncle. Tell him.
1: Now on, I'm having absolutely nothing to do with Bullard or his sister either. Women do nothing but complicate a man's life.
0: You said it.
2: Gilda, that's not the way you felt after you talked to her yesterday morning. As I recall, you were seeing stars and hearing bells.
1: Don't be ridiculous, Judge. I did nothing of the kind. I realized right then that Paula Winthrop was just like Bullard. I saw right through her attempts to be friendly with me. She didn't pull the wool over my eyes for a second.
0: What's this?
2: Now, Gilda.
1: Don't you try to defend her, Judge. She's just like all women. Yeah, and all Bullards. You can't trust them. Next time I meet her on the street, I'll cross over to the other side.
0: Now you're talking, Unc.
2: Well, here you are, Leroy. Almost time for school.
1: You better run in, my boy, before the bell rings.
0: Okay.
1: Oop. Who did that?
0: Somebody smacked us.
2: If they scratch my back bumper...
1: You dim-witted drivers.
2: Yeah, Mr. Bullard's car.
1: Bullard! Yeah, this is what I've been waiting for. Let me handle it, Judge.
0: Punch him in the nose, Uncle.
2: Now, Gilda.
1: Stand back, Judge. What's the matter with you, Bullard? Can't you see where you're going? You. It's you.
3: Well, Mr. Gildersleeve.
1: You, Paula. Yeah, I mean, Mrs. Winthrop. I didn't know it was you.
3: Mr. Gildersleeve, wasn't that rather stupid of you, stopping right in front of me?
1: Stupid? No, wait.
3: All you had to do was look back and you could have seen I was going to park here.
1: Yes, but... He looks so sweet. But she sounds just like Bullard.
0: What's she doing, huh?
2: Hurry up, Gilda!
1: All right, Mrs. Winthrop. I'm very sorry we happened to be on this street. I'm very sorry we happened to be stopped right where you were driving. I'm very sorry for living.
3: Are you really?
1: Yes.
3: Why don't you come over this evening and apologize? Rumson won't be home, but I will.
1: You don't seem I'd be hungry.
0: Hey, the bell's ringing!
2: He knows it, Leroy.

The great Gildersleeve will be with us again in just 30 seconds. One of the most helpful foods in my kitchen. That's what you'll say when you try Velveeta, Kraft's golden pasteurized processed cheese food. 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

0: What a night, Paula. A full moon. The hammock.
1: Lovely, isn't it?
0: You know, I misjudged you. I thought you were pretty hard to get along with. Now I know that isn't true. You're gentle and sweet.
1: Thank you, Throckmorton.
0: Paula, do you mind if I slip my arm around you like this?
2: Mr. Gildersleeve, stop that this instant.
0: Huh?
2: Just what do you think you're trying to do?
0: You, Paula, please, now wait. I didn't mean anything by it, honestly. Yeah, I'll go. I'll go home right now.
2: Throckmorton.
0: Yes?
2: Oh, I'm sorry. I have such a wicked temper. I really like you very much.
0: You do? Paula, I hear bells again.
2: That's my brother, Rumson, at the front door.
0: Oop, bullet. I'll sneak out through the hedge. Good night, Paula. Good night, folks.

0: Great Gildersleeve is played by Willard Waterman. The show is written by John Elliott and Andy White and is partially transcribed. Included in the cast are Walter Tetley, Mary Lee Robb, Lillian Randolph, Gail Gordon, Gene Bates, Earl Ross, and Dick LeGrand. 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This is John Heaston saying goodnight for the Kraft Foods Company, makers of those famous Kraft quality foods. 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